0: Team is wearing black armbands inscribed with the date of October the 7th at tonight's match against Ireland at a neutral venue in Serbia. The Israeli FA says the move has been approved by UEFA in memory of those killed in the Hamas-led attacks. Last week, the Irish team wore black armbands in the reverse fixture to honour all the lives lost in Gaza. The Irish footballers also refused to shake hands with the Israelis. Looking at the weather for New South Wales, scattered showers for the northeast and northern inland with possible thunderstorms, isolated showers over the north and central west and across the remainder of the east, fine elsewhere. Sydney's weather, the chance of a shower or two with a top of 23 on the coast and 24 in the west. At the moment, it's 20 degrees on the coast. It's also 20 in Penrith and the humidity is on 77%. It's 11:05.
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10: Author and broadcaster Richard Glover is back on Conversations today. Richard Glover, I'm pleased to say, is a global expert on parenting, or more specifically on the parents, because he grew up with several of them and he's also had kids of his own. But the truth is that when you have kids, it's a bit like getting a license to drive before you've ever sat at the wheel of a car. And so you look for books on parenting for advice. Richard's been looking at these theories over the last century and he's discovered that they are almost universally full of ridiculous, misbegotten, and occasionally cruel tidbits of advice. From toilet training weeks-old babies to sticky taping outer years. And when he looked back at the recommendations, well, even he was shocked. And so Richard's written a new book that's called How to Ruin a Child, A Journey into the Alarming, Hilarious, and Ever-Changing Advice Given to Australian Parents. Welcome back, Richard.
11: Poor parents, always told that whatever they do, they're about to ruin a child.
10: It's always wrong, it's forever wrong, and you don't know what you're doing.
11: Yeah, and look, in some ways this book is meant to be a bit of a cry of sympathy for all those parents over all those decades who've done their best and have endured the sleepless nights and have endured the crying and have endured the teething, only to be told that they're doing it all wrong, and to be told that by people who don't have children themselves in the vast majority of cases. So all this advice, certainly up to, you know, the 1950s and 1960s, is almost universally in Australia anyway, delivered by people who have no scientific training, have no children of their own, so there's not any observation in it. But the advice comes with this kind of enormous certainty that if you do it exactly our way, their phrase is often scientific mothering or scientific parenting, if you do it exactly our way, it'll all be so easy. And of course, as we all know, it's never easy.
10: No. You've written in the past, and we've talked about this, about your own rather strange childhood. You wrote about how your mum's heart just wasn't in it. What was her general attitude to kids when they were around her?
11: Well, I think, you know, I suppose part of the reason for this journey for me was that, I wanted to see how much my parents were typical of the time and how much they were unusual for the time. And I think they were an extreme version. My mother was very concerned about, she didn't like really touching children, not me, and even when I had children of my own, she really didn't like touching them or coming near to them. I remember once taking my kids when they were maybe 4 and 8, driving the long way to Queensland to see her. And by the time we'd got there, she'd spread out this large sheet on the living room floor and she'd put a small plastic poof in the middle of the sheet and she required the two boys to sit on the poof so that, you know, she could presumably wash the sheet afterwards. And I still remember, actually, with great pride and fondness of my older son, who I think was about 8, and she'd put on my mother had thoughtfully put on the television, and Dan sat straight-backed, staring at a brick wall so that his little brother could watch the television.
10: Oh, that's lovely.
11: Good on you, Dan.
10: Good on you, Dan.
11: Good on you, Dan. But, you know, so is that typical, or you know, obviously that's pretty extreme. But I think one of the things I discovered in the book is that some of the things that they were on

0: about were not that unusual. In a way, they were doing what the experts said. This was the time of don't offer any praise to a child. Always say, if the child shows off in any way, don't get too big for your boots. There was a whole language of don't get too big for your boots. No one likes a skiter. No one likes a bragger. And this sort of caution is in all the literature. That was what was interesting to me, that I thought, oh, well, maybe it's just my mother who was like that. But no, this is the explicit advice that comes from not only all the guidebooks written by nurses and kindergarten experts, but also and psychiatrists, psychologists, but also from the official guidebook. There's a fantastic publication called Our Babies, which is published every year in most states and given free to mothers. So it's a great record. It goes from 1930 right up to the 1990s. And it's a great record of what the official view was. And the official view absolutely is stated in that for decades on end. Don't cuddle the child. If the child cries, don't comfort the child. That's its exercise. Feed the child. Don't feed the child on demand when it's always he actually in these books, but when he or she cries for food. Don't ever praise the child, because then he'll get a big head one of the books it says he'll probably become a criminal, because he'll be so keen, he'll get so used to attention that if you can't get attention in a good way, he'll become a criminal. So, I'm starting to think now, obviously there were some parents who cuddled their children. And if you're listening to this and you think, well, my parents were very affectionate,
1: because they didn't read the books.
0: I say, well, they all read the books. But what was interesting to me was that the fact that the people who did break the rules were very conscious that they were breaking the rules, and they felt guilty about breaking the rules. And there's lots of evidence in the literature about this. Vera Scantlebury Brown is a wonderful woman. She ran infant welfare in Victoria from the 1920s until she died in the 1940s. An amazing figure who suffered from the usual ghastly limitations on professional women. She worked full-time in this more than full-time job for 20 years with great aplomb, and was only ever paid part-time because the law in Victoria and other states forbade married women being employed full-time. So that was Vera's story. And she ran the she was a compassionate woman in many ways, but she still ran the party line on cuddling. There's this very moving letter. The University of Melbourne has got all the letters she wrote to her parents, and they're amazingly moving at some point. There's one where they've been to the, I think her son Edward is maybe 2 or 3 years old, and they've been to Brighton Beach maybe, and his teeth are coming through, and it's been a hot day, and he's very fretful as she tries to put him to bed. She gives him a quick cuddle. And she records this in her letter to her parents, saying how bad she feels about it. And she then offers these extenuating circumstances. It was only a little cuddle, she says. And he was teething. And he was so very good all day on the beach. And there's something so sort of heartbreaking about the guilt she feels for just doing a normal maternal thing or a normal paternal thing, which is cuddling a child. Dame Edith Lyons, she's pretty famous. She was the first woman in federal cabinet, the first woman to be elected to the House of Reps. She had 12 children. And she brought them up according to the rules of the time that they were never to be cuddled when they cried. And, 12 children, that's a lot of crying to ignore, right?
1: Yeah.
0: And she again, very movingly, writes that she believes that maybe this was the wrong thing to do, and that maybe one of the child's got this terrible nervous tic, and that she thinks it's probably the result of her following this crazy advice. So people were following the advice. I think the country was full of and, this is not only in the 20s, this is right into the 50s and 60s and 70s maybe. The country is full of babies crying themselves to sleep on one side of a locked door while the mother is crying to herself on the other side because she's trying to overcome her natural desire to comfort that child. And look, a lot of the book is quite funny because some of the advice is really, sort of hilarious. But some of the book is quite miserable because there's so much human misery being created. Children told that they're not worthy of praise. Children not cuddled when they're discomforted. There's so much human misery created by these so-called experts over so many decades, and really on the basis of nothing, on the basis of no science, and not even on the basis of any practical observation of children themselves.
1: No, and that hasn't affected the confidence in which these pronouncements are made. There's lots of stories, the sources you've gone to in the archives on parenting advice. So often I've noticed that they're scolding parents for bad parenting and ignorance parenting. What are some of the results they say are likely to come from bad parenting if people who ignore their advice?
0: Yeah, well, there's nothing worse. There's people say that that motherhood is natural. Well, it's not. There's nothing worse than an ignorant mother, says one of the government pamphlets. Truby King says a mother who doesn't, they're very keen on breastfeeding, and, fair enough, but the tone is entirely vicious. A mother who cannot breastfeed or fails to breastfeed, she shouldn't have the honour to look a tabby cat in the eye, says Truby King, for instance. They're incredibly kind of vicious about the advice, vicious about particularly mothers, of course.
1: Yeah, well, that's just it. It's mothers, isn't it? Like, I'm not hearing fathers getting a lot of criticism here. It's the mother, isn't it?
0: It's usually the mother, yes.
1: For when it all goes wrong in the parenting.
0: Maternal culpability is the phrase, and over the decades, the mothers are blamed for everything. They're blamed for schizophrenia at one point, they're blamed for autism at another point, they're blamed for,
1: Yeah, so that was the old theory of the frigid mother, wasn't it?
0: Yes, yes.
1: The frigid mother would result in a kid with autism, which is complete nonsense.
0: This is all complete nonsense. If there's lots of Maybank Anderson, who's actually a very significant woman in Australian feminism and the suffragette movement. She's very down on a pregnant woman who doesn't have a cheerful attitude because you'll affect the baby in the womb. There's one saying that women who go dancing when they're pregnant, this is again an Australian guy book from I think the 20s, the resulting child will have a complexion like mud.
1: Dancing leads to a muddy complexion.
0: I would have thought dancing would be quite good for you. And certainly then once you have the child, of course, if you cuddle it, you'll turn it into a spoilt tyrant. A spoilt tyrant is the phrase that is often used. They use incredibly similar language, and that sticks around over decades. But I try to actually use that statistically to show how this advice starts to change. So you can track the use of the word spoilt tyrant in child advice literature over time. And it peaks at about sort of 1920, and then it peaks again in 1950. And then it peaks again sort of quite recently, maybe in the late 1990s into the 2000s. So, throughout this 150 years, you do see this battle between the softies and the hard nuts.
1: I'm with Richard Glover. His book is called How to Ruin a Child, A Journey into the Alarming, Hilarious and Ever-Changing Advice Given to Australian Parents. You write about a story about when you were a kid in New Guinea. Your mum took you to hospital. Why did she take you to hospital on that day?
0: A terrible tropical rash had appeared on my forehead, and she was concerned about this, and no doubt it was some beriberi or something. I don't know. She just takes me to Port Moresby Hospital, and the doctor examines me and says, can't work it out. And then after a while, and this is my mother's story. This is a story she told about herself. The doctor, she said to the doctor, I don't suppose it could be the sticky tape. And the doctor says, well, what do you mean sticky tape? And in order to combat my sticky out ears, she'd been wrapping sticky tape around my head to keep the ears down. And I used to tell this story to my friends as yet another mad tale about my mother. And yet, again, I'm searching the book. This is the advice that's given. And again, the tone is very harsh. People say, if you see an adult with sticky out ears, so you've got your headphones on, so I can't see whether you are suffering from this affliction.
1: I think I'm okay.
0: Oh, you're all right.
1: Sticky tape worked for me.
0: Maybe your mother, yeah. But all the guidebooks say, if you see an adult that's affected by sticky out ears, don't blame them. Blame the mother.
1: Blame the mother. That's
0: because
1: it.
0: She didn't. And they say, look, the cartilage of the ear. So it's a sort of orthodontistry of the ears, isn't it? And they also say that the cartilage is pliable, but only in infancy. So you have to you have to act quickly.
1: So when your kids were born,

0: some 30-odd years ago. What was the orthodoxy about parenting then? Where did you turn, you and Deborah, your wife, turn to?
1: Yeah, well, I think by then, as I mentioned, the official guidebook kind of changes tone in Australia in 1980. That's where it goes full hippie. And before then, there's skirmishes with these new ideas in the 70s, in the pages of the Woman's Weekly, but it's still battling backwards and forwards. But by about 1980 into the late 80s, when we had our first child, early 90s, it is one of the times when the sort of softer parenting advice is starting to be mainstream. And so, and we fitted in absolutely with that, just as my mother and father were absolutely typical, maybe extreme versions, but absolutely typical of the earlier advice. So we were typical of what was happening in that period. Penelope Leach was the very popular guidebook. It was advertised on the cover as the first parenting book, you know, from the point of view of the child. And I do remember standing in the hallway late at night, you know, no controlled crying or anything like that, but standing, singing The Road to Gundagai, the only song I knew, to a crying child. And
0: Sorry, The Road to Gundagai was your lullaby?
1: Well, it's the only song I know.
0: It's so jaunty.
1: It's the only thing I know. I do remember when they were a bit older, lying in bed, singing them, and one of them saying, I think it was Dan actually saying,
0: Daddy, I'll go to sleep. Just stop singing.
1: And I think that was the orthodoxy. Mm. But then you get, towards the end of the 90s, a backlash. And that backlash, in a way, has stuck around. So there's now a culture war about parenting. These earlier periods, there was absolute dominance of the rigid clock theory of child rearing. Then there was, for most people, a more...
0: liberal parenting, yes.
1: More liberal parenting. I struggle with the words because I never want to use judgmental words about either side, because they're all each of these battle lines are full of people who love their children and are doing their best.
0: Yes, but so many of these theories are a bit one size fits all, aren't they? And maybe that's why they're all doomed to fail ultimately, You can't have a one size fits all program for raising children, can you?
1: It's really like a car manual, but in a world where every single individual car is differently constructed and garaged at a different spot. And, of course, a car manual's not going to work in those circumstances. I think the other thing that I would say is that the books, and whether they're in the rigid period or the more liberal period or the current battle lines that we see today with the Instagram experts and so forth, they tend to be extreme. They tend to present themselves as the only way of doing things and everybody else as being insane. And there's various versions of this. So there might be a book that says breastfeeding is so mandatory that if you don't do it, you know, you're an evil person.
0: Bad parent, bad mother.
1: And there'll be another book that says, no, breastfeeding actually is a status-enhancing project for white women to make black women feel bad about themselves because they're forced to go out and work and can't. You have to be wealthy. But again, they create this sort of image of breastfeeding. It has to go on for 4 years. It has to be absolutely exclusive. You can't have any bottle feeding. And once they've created this straw man, they say, well, obviously only people can do that are very wealthy people.
0: So people are constantly trying to hammer in the square peg into the round hole of what ideology that they have already existing in their head.
1: Yeah, that's right, because they're trying to create this image that everybody else is mad and the only true saviour is themselves, whether the saviour is being particularly liberal or the saviour is being particularly...
0: Pulling up by the bootstraps.
1: You know, I hope that's what's reassuring here is that, as I said before, most good parenting happens in this wide forgiving zone, actually in the middle. And most parents understand this. Most parents try to balance the risk of allowing their children freedom with the freedom that they know they need. They try to have a loving environment, but also they understand that children like the security of rules and consistently applied rules. Most parents actually know
0: that.
1: But when you look in the bookstore or certainly online, you have this image that everybody's mad except for thee and me. And I'm not too sure about thee.
0: But I suppose that's what you're looking for as a new parent. You're looking for someone with a glad and confident tone. Yeah. And if your book on parenting is going to sell, you need to adopt that tone. Have a certainty that you're either putting on or is coming out of an ideology. You mentioned earlier a man from New Zealand, an important figure in the whole philosophy of child raising in this whole part of the world, named Sir Frederick Truby King. Tell me about this august figure, Sir Frederick Truby King.
1: Well, Truby King is a huge influence both here and in the UK. He's trained in Edinburgh, but he's a New Zealander. He's grown up as the superintendent of the biggest lunatic asylum, to use the term of the time.

0: in New Zealand, and he goes to Japan on holiday with his wife, and he sees the very strong and fit soldiers of the Japanese army. And then on the same trip, he sees that Japanese women tend to breastfeed for quite extended periods, 12 to 14 months. And he assumes that that's the reason that the soldiers are so fit.
1: Right.
0: And he comes back with a mission to really change child welfare, introduce breastfeeding, and, you know, but again, you know, it's all about the empire, isn't it? It's all about
1: discipline, going out into the empire, being rigorous and robust enough to stand under a foreign sun somewhere and tell the natives what to do.
0: That's right. And, you know, his theories are partly about breastfeeding to create these strong soldiers, but it's also about the regularity and discipline that empire requires, and also I think the sense that he does say this explicitly. They're very worried at this time in New Zealand and Australia about the fact that some women, Richard, are really letting the side down by having as few as five children. And what can be done about this appalling state of affairs?
1: Disgraceful.
0: And one of the theories is that if you made parenting simpler, then maybe more people would be willing to do it.
1: Oh.
0: And more people, too, of a particular class, because we don't necessarily want working class people to have children. We want middle class people to have children. So if we make it by the clock and say, don't feed them on demand, feed them every 4 hours and don't touch them in between that. If they cry, they cry. Just shut the door and forget about it. If we make it much simpler, then maybe more people will do it. Now, of course, the truth about these things is that doesn't make it easier. You know, it actually makes it more difficult. And we see this whole argument come around back then in the 90s. You know, you have this backlash against the more liberal parenting that's come about, and Truby King again comes into prominence. You've also got another really interesting backlash, I think, from two sides, both from the left and the right, against more liberal parenting. So you have feminists like Sharon Hayes. The book is called The Contradictions of Motherhood. It's a big, very influential book that people like Penelope Leach have brought this intensive mothering, which is actually turning women into slaves. And it's destroying their, you know, because it's attachment parenting, it's destroying their ability to go and work for a living. And really, you know, it would be easier if what's wrong with spanking a disobedient child? What's wrong with, feeding on demand, feeding by the clock and not on demand? And meanwhile, the people on the right, particularly from a Christian background in America, they've got complaints too, because they're saying there's this period, God's rules are being thrown about.
1: And this is the permissive society. This is these are the roots of it. We let babies, the tyrant baby, run rampant, and therefore they think they're entitled and permitted to do anything.
0: A whole generation have been spocked when they should have been spanked, said one person. So that's so interesting, isn't it? That you have these ideas just don't die, one of the things about viewing all this through the lens of history is you understand a lot of these ideas have been tried before and found wanting. And Sharon Hayes's question of, isn't it just easier to spank a child or ignore its crying pleas? Well, the answer is no, actually. You end up with a miserable child and a miserable parent. You understand with that scene, you end up with that scene I described before of two people crying on either side of a locked door, and, you know, mothers and fathers as well, decades later, feeling guilty and miserable about the decisions they were kind of required to make.
1: So people are reading these books for a very long time that are presenting the baby as a kind of tyrant. A tyrant, and what they're suggesting is a kind of a baby boot camp. Hmm. It seems to be rooted in an idea of human nature, doesn't it? This idea that babies or humans come into this world as inherently bad and need to be licked into shape, or they might arrive as little angels, and they need to be, I don't know, let the angelical side of them flourish. There seems to be a view of human nature at the root of this.
0: Well, it all starts with Hobbes and Rousseau, doesn't it? And Hobbes and Rousseau both have, they represent the two schools, which then go on for centuries.
1: Still with us today.
0: Hobbes says, you know, that the child is innately pretty bad and needs to be corralled somehow. Rousseau says, no, all you need to do is stand back and let
1: them flourish.
0: Let them flourish. Now, interestingly, I say they're the two that start they're the seeds of both trees. Neither of them had children either. Hobbes described...

0: Hobbes does talk about marriage in his book in a section called Eternal Torment. So I don't think he was a big fan. And Rousseau, now this is the tragic bit, Rousseau did have children, but forced his wife to give them all away to the orphanage. And all of them, all the children, I think there were five or six children, and they were all given away to the Paris orphanage as soon as they're born, because he says, and he admits in his autobiography, this is you know, somewhat against the wishes of the mother, they're given away because he believes he's not up to parenting them. So that tradition whereby this strong, firm advice is being given by people who have no children of their own is starts right from the very beginning. I mean, I should say about the Australian experts in the 20s and 30s and 40s, it's important to say you can't blame them for the fact that they don't have children, because of the laws of the time, it's impossible to be a professional woman and also be married, and therefore in this period to have children.
1: That's true, Richard, but I think you can blame them for the glad and confident tone, can't you?
0: Yes,
1: like their
0: yes.
1: absolute self-righteousness, their absolute confidence in the truth of what they're saying when they don't have kids of their own to observe and be presented by the dilemmas of a crying child.
0: No, and that's right. And I think it's very interesting that once you get experts, now I mentioned Vera Scantleby Brown, who is from the earlier period, and she does have two children, but she's really the only one. In the 50s and 60s, you start getting people like Claire Isbister in New South Wales and Phyllis Salento in Queensland, and they have children. And this does seem to me to have an impact on the advice they give. It's some of the advice is still mad, but it's much more predicated on observation of children, and both of them are very keen on not blaming the mother for things, and both of them are very keen on the idea that to have forced them not to cuddle their first children left them and the child with scars.
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0: Today I'm with Richard Glover, author and broadcaster. His new book is called How to Ruin a Child. More parenting advice from the both of us after the headlines on ABC Radio. It's 28 minutes to midday.
1: Hello, Tony Matthews with the latest from the newsroom. The US says it's withdrawn all its bombers from an RAF base in England, which was the target of a suspected terror plot. US aircraft had used RAF Fairford as a base to launch attacks on Iran. Counter-terrorism police are investigating whether a pilot who allegedly tried to hijack a passenger plane as it was travelling to Tel Aviv last week was radicalised in Australia. The man has been widely reported as Omani national Hamam al-Hamami and is accused of attacking his co-pilot with an axe in an attempt to crash the plane. And Australian Olympic stars are leading a national call for 15,000 donations of plasma during October to boost supply in a post-winter shortfall. Cathy Freeman, Ian Thorpe and Michael Klim are some of the stars involved. New South Wales is most in need with 5,300 plasma donations required this month.

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1: Author and broadcaster Richard Glover is here. His new book is called How to Ruin a Child, a journey into the alarming, hilarious and ever-changing advice given to Australian parents. You've got a lot in your book about the advice given to mothers and expectant mothers on how to keep a husband happy. Why is that so important in this context?
2: Well, they're very worried about the poor bloke in all of this. The theory is that he will feel ignored and his whole... or his

0: in old Eskimo art or speedboats.
1: Eskimo art and speedboats. Is that so you can have something to chat with the hubby about when he comes home?
0: But is the hubby really going to be that interested in what these arty-farty Inuits are up to?
1: No, I don't know.
0: But, you know, you're obviously preparing meals for him, preparing breakfast. They also say in the weekly, I love the detail of this. They say, make sure you get a mirror and put it in a well-lit hallway. So you can see, you know, how much you've let yourself go. I love the detail of that. Do they think if they don't specify that the hallway should be well lit, that the mothers of Australia are going to be putting the mirror into a darkened bedroom so they only look harpy adjacent? You know, I don't know. Do they actually use that word harpy? You're looking like a harpy.
1: Right. So this is like that old Burt Bacharach song, Wives and Lovers, isn't it? The idea that you've been with the baby all day, you've had no sleep, everything you're wearing is covered with baby vomit that looks like white yogurt all over you. But then come 5 o'clock, put a cocktail dress on, fix your hair and stand there with a martini glass for the husband when he comes home.
0: There's a book from the 1960s. From Melbourne by Frank Richards, who's a marriage guidance counsellor. And he gives very precise advice about how to keep yourself. He says, you've got to exercise after birth. No one wants your belly hanging. He's very sort of...
1: Yuck.
0: In the phraseology, you use lots of exclamation marks. And he says, you know, you've got time. You've got time to chat over the back fence with the neighbour. How can you possibly say you don't have time to put your hair in rollers and maybe apply some talc, shave your legs, not in front of your husband, but shave them nonetheless? He says, before going to bed, he says, you know, just before you get into bed, apply some lipstick and an eyeliner because no one looks their best in the morning. And if you do this, once you wake up, you'll look...
1: You'll find it all smeared all over the pillow, won't you? I mean, that's not good.
0: So he might not realise what
1: that,
0: lipstick
1: the practicality
0: does
1: of that
0: because
1: is,
0: you know who he is. He's a Catholic priest. Of course he is. So he might not have shed many beds.
1: So a Catholic priest is advising a young mum to put on eyeliner and lippy before she goes to bed.
0: With this very purient, sort of rather sexy...
1: So what you were saying to me, first of all, it sounded to me like a lot of the advice that's prevalent in these decades is from people who don't seem to like children very much, and nor... Oh, what you're saying now, did they seem to like women very much either?
0: No, it's very misogynistic. It is, and she gets the blame for everything. And they're very keen on their own credentials, really. So the phrase they use all the time is scientific mothering, and they don't want...
1: Oh, what nonsense. Rubbish.
0: You're not to use your own instincts, and you're certainly not supposed to be informed by your own mother.
1: Right. And they don't present any science...
0: No.
1: Do they? Ever?
0: No, never.
1: This is all just, they call themselves scientific. Right.
0: No, so, none of them got qualifications. I mean, one of the interesting things I felt, is because I'm now a grandparent, is that the grandparents are demonised throughout the century.
1: They are?
0: And this really surprised me.
1: What do you mean?
0: They're demonised up to about 1960 for being too lax. Because you're doing scientific mothering, as instructed by the official guidebooks and by the nurses at the baby health clinic, you're doing scientific mothering. So you're putting a lot of effort into not cuddling the child, into breastfeeding by the clock.
1: And then granddad walks through the door with, like, bag of mixed lollies and cuddles, and he's ruining everything.
0: And so, this is all in every official guidebook. It says, don't let the grandparent near the child. If you must, then, you know, try to stand up to them. They're these soft-hearted nutters, and they must be treated with disdain. One of the worst things about poverty, according to a couple of the experts, is you might be forced to live with them, and how terrible that would be.
1: And then, of course,
0: in the next bit of the story, the advice starts changing in the 70s and 80s, and again the grandparents must be kept at arm's length, because by this time they're the strict ones who are going to be telling you you're cuddling that child too much, or you shouldn't be breastfeeding on demand, or you should be doing. So the grandparents cannot win.
1: Cannot win either way. Okay, let's just strap ourselves in here for a moment, Richard, because I almost dread to ask, what was some of this early wisdom on toilet training?
0: Well, that's where it does get sort of bizarre, really, and that some of the books, including by Truby King's daughter, actually, the adopted daughter who goes on to write a pretty significant book in this country, it should start at 2 days old.
1: Two days old.
0: It should be completed by 3 weeks.
1: How do you possibly toilet train to get an infant?
0: Well, yeah, but I don't want to put people off. They're

0: Tucker, but...
1: Oh, speak soap, euphemistically as you can.
0: Soap suppositories are mentioned.
1: And oh, my God.
0: Other physical... Not,
1: really?
0: Yeah.
1: For an infant?
0: Yeah, yes. I won't list them all, but Truby King starts talking about, you know...
1: Oh,
0: the instruments that you can use and the methods you can use. I wouldn't want to be doing the laundry in that household. but you know, I suppose the serious side of this is that there's this fantastic document for historians called the Royal Commission into Human Relationships, which is a Whitlam government thing. It became controversial in the end, and once the Fraser government took over, they really sort of closed it down. But it was this very odd, strange, wonderful idea that they had three commissioners. One was Ant Everson, and they took evidence from thousands of Australians just about ordinary life, really, about the relationship between the sexes and bringing up children. And thousands of people made submissions, some conservative, some, more radical. And the report is still there, but also all the witness statements are still there. And it's a fascinating insight into what was going on in this period. So Dr. Kim Oates, who is quite well, still well known for being the director of the Children's Hospital in Westmead in Sydney, he's a young doctor at this point, and he's giving evidence. So the date is probably 1974, and he's talking about these people, you know, armed by these books, who are coming in, and he's trying to treat the baby, and they say, he's being naughty. He's being naughty.
1: The baby is
0: 3 days old, and they say he won't toilet train. And Kim Oates is saying how distressing this is for him as a doctor. Or the baby won't stop crying. The baby's only 4 days old or 5 days old. This baby is manipulating me. This is the other
1: manipulating.
0: This is the phrase that's used in all the books right up until 1960, is that a tiny baby is trying to manipulate the mother, and that this happens almost straight away, and the reason it's crying is an effort to get what it wants, and if you give in just once, you'll create this, and we're back to that phrase again, spoiled little tyrant.
1: But Richard, this is so self-evidently nonsense. How does an idea of the manipulative infant that barely, we now know, has barely a sense of itself as an individual, can be seen as some cunning operator. Mm. That's just monstrous and stupid.
0: I should say toddlers can manipulate their parents, especially...
1: toddlers are a whole other thing.
0: Especially when ice creams are involved.
1: Like, give me this or I'll hold my breath. That's different. We're talking about an infant here.
0: Yeah, and it's physiologically or psychologically impossible, and yet they're very strong on it, and that's why they say, if they all talk about this mother and how terrible it is when she gives in. And giving in means cuddling the child when it's crying or feeding the child when it's crying. And you only have to do that a few times and you've ruined this child. I mean, this is where I get the title from. You've ruined the child for life.
1: Thumb-sucking. What advice do they have on preventing the devastating, dangerous habit of thumb-sucking?
0: Yeah, well, you know, I quote Ross Campbell, who's one of my favourite columnists. He was a columnist in the 50s and 60s in Australia. And he's typically very sympathetic about, because he says it's like trying to give up smoking if the cigarettes were connected to the end of your hand. I think it's very accurate. But he's a rare sympathetic voice. Yeah. People say it's this terrible thing. It's going to create all sorts of deformities to the face and the gums and more than that, it's the first lesson in self-indulgence that a child receives if you let them suck their thumb. That's what's going to psychologically, it won't only destroy their breathing and their adenoids and things like that, and their teeth. It will tell them that self-indulgence is all right. That's where all these ideas come back to ideas of empire and discipline and the clock and the factory, and it all kind of...
1: Breeding soldiers for civilization.
0: It all reinforces itself. But so you've got to do something about it. In fact, the reason why Spock gets... I mean, Spock's not a big figure here early on in the 50s and 60s, even though he's in America. But Spock first gets into the area of child rearing because he's a junior doctor in Baltimore or somewhere, and he goes into a ward and sees all these children with these cardboard sleeves on their arms and stop them bending their elbows, because if you can't bend your elbows, you can't put the thumb in the mouth. And that was that was commonly recommended here, these cardboard elbows. You could also put them in a long sleeve shirt and tie the ends of the shirt up. You could put poisons, not poisons, but acrid tasting chemicals on their fingers. You could install a rake, a steel rake, into the mouth.
1: Like a Hannibal Lecter type

0: That was recommended by some of the Australian guidebooks. Is the thing that you couldn't do was ignore it, because that would be to let them indulge themselves and ruin them.
1: Richard Glover is here. His book is called How to Ruin a Child, A Journey into the Alarming, Hilarious and Ever-Changing Advice Given to Australian Parents.
0: You know, one of the other surprises, I suppose, is that sometimes practice... Well, one of the things they really don't recommend is smacking, which, again, it surprises me because there's a lot of it going on. I mean, you're my age and, you know, we were all smacked and caned and the boys at school were, you know, caned constantly. But that was never recommended. And from the 1920s onwards, all the experts are saying don't physically attack them. And in a way, it's hard to understand why then the parents and the school teachers took such pleasure in doing so. And I guess it's that even though the experts said don't actually cane them, they were also saying, but don't let them have their heads. And it was that sort of combination of messages, because there's nothing worse than a spoiled tyrant. That's the worst thing at all, a child that's too big for his boots and all of that. So don't let that happen. And in that sort of mix-up of advice, it became incredibly commonplace to smack and physically. I mean, I certainly remember I was caned constantly at school. My mother used to chase me around the house with a sort of jeweled slipper, the flat bit of the slipper for the normal infractions, the jeweled bit for more serious misdemeanors. My wife Deborah said she remembers it in primary school. This is in Sydney's Parramatta in the 60s. So she's going to primary school and the deputy principal has got a square of red carpet, which he tells the children is stained red with the blood of children who've been caned by him. And he canes the children, but if it's a slightly less serious infraction, he's got the cane sort of on the wall, horizontal, at a nine-year-old's eye level, and the child's got to stand on the bloody square and stare at it so they realise their mistake. And I'm not telling that story as some extraordinary story of Deborah's. This is absolutely commonplace. I remember, for instance, being with a friend when his mother washed his mouth out with soap and water. You know about that, don't you?
1: Yeah.
0: This is for swearing.
1: This happened to a school friend of mine.
0: Yeah.
1: He told me he was caught lying by his mother and his mouth was washed out with soap and water.
0: Yeah, I mean, it was done in front of me. And even though we were only 10, I still remember it so vividly as if it was yesterday. I remember her fingers digging into his neck and forcing his neck towards the sink in the bathroom and this bar of soap being sort of shoved into his mouth and the poor boy sort of spluttering and wriggling and frothing at the mouth.
1: And retching, I suppose.
0: And retching. Yeah. I still have such a strong memory. But again, not a special story. These are all really commonplace stories. You know, I then look at the internet right now, is particularly from America, there's a new thing, which is, it's a vulgar acronym, so I won't particularly bother you with it. But it's basically, if you stuff around, you'll find out what happens. And this is a school of parenting advice, which involves, you know, they complain about something, you just get their iPad and throw it out the window. Smash it. The six-year-old is getting weepy, put him out the front door, lock it. And, you know, these videos, the people film themselves doing this and the comment thread is full of people, that's great, that's terrific. And again, what I want to do by looking at all this history to say, these ideas have all been tried before. And listen to the voice of Vera Scantlebury-Brown or of Phyllis Cilento or of Dame Enid Lyons and realise that people who've tried this with their own children back in 1920 or 1940 or 1960, decades later, they realised it made life more difficult, not less difficult. It left them with lasting scars of guilt and it wasn't great for the kids either.
1: Now, you grew up as an only child. What was the issue with only children as far as these experts were concerned?
0: They hated us. They really hated us. There's a fantastic document called the 1904 Royal Commission on the Birth Rate. This is a New South Wales one. And they're just absolutely concerned. And they're worried about the fact that condoms are suddenly flooding Sydney, or in their view, they're flooding Sydney. They list all the most popular brands that have come in through Sydney's Customs House in January 1904. The most popular brand of condom is called Never Rips. which
1: which had to be a lie.
0: Which I well, I think
1: it was made out of stainless steel.
0: It's a commendable feature of a condom. I would have thought. There are these pessaries which are being sold door to door in Sydney by slightly older women dressed as nurses. You know, it sounds like a rather saucy period drama, doesn't it? You know, is Helen Mirren available to play the role? But, you know, their family size is starting to fall. And they're concerned for two reasons. They're concerned about filling up Australia. So Australia needs a big population and parents aren't providing enough children. But they're also worried about another thing, which is that the smaller the size of the family gets, you don't only get fewer people, you also get less quality.
1: Right.
0: Because you increase the number of only children or of children or of families where there's only a couple of children.
1: And what's wrong with only children?
0: The corrective salt of juvenile criticism is what's lacking. This is their brothers and sisters smashing them over the head.
1: Did you just say corrective salt?
0: The corrective salt of juvenile criticism.
1: Like salt on the wound or something?
0: Yes, right. Yes. Yeah, so, right. so you need yeah. to form your character properly. Right. You need to have an older brother or sister who's going to...
1: Right, call you a dickhead or something.
0: Well,
1: yeah.
0: One of the sources says, give me a boy who's had his head punched in by his brother. Actually, he says that. And so they're very worried about these only children because they spoil tyrants, of course, because they've had no one to give them some salt. But
1: so you were saying that only children, therefore, are by their nature being sole children, they're the recipient of all the too much love and attention from the parents, therefore more likely to be spoiled and have not had the correct salt getting their head punched.
0: Well, Irma Shriner, who's a fascinating figure, an Austrian Jewish refugee who comes here in 1930. Her story is amazing. But she is one of the experts who has a child of her own, an only child. And she says it's so dangerous giving them too much love that it possibly might be required that you try to pretend that you don't love them.
1: Oh, that's terrible.
0: And there are points in this book where you laugh and there are points where you just there's another point where Trubby King, where I did feel really teary sitting in the library reading it. He talks about these weak mothers who give in to their children and supply the snuggling warmth of a cuddle. And I just think it's such an interesting phrase that this austere man, Trubby King, uses that phrase. He uses such a tender phrase, snuggling warmth. And it's almost as if I think he's saying to us, he understands how this thing is a natural thing, but wants to say to us, therefore, it is even more admirable if it's repressed.
1: I don't hear that. I hear a sneer in that.
0: Maybe.
1: I hear a sneer. You might as well put, you know, scare quotes around snuggling cuddle. That's what I hear. Well, if there's contempt, I think, there. It's not good either way. It's not good either way. So only children like you are no good. I'm the eldest of two siblings. We're no good either, are we?
0: Oh, that's the worst. You're absolutely... Well, what is hilarious is...
1: Why am I defective?
0: You go through... So you're the oldest.
1: Yeah.
0: Okay, but that's because... So you have been knocked off your perch. So you've been on the perch. You've been the spoiled tyrant. Actually, we all know this is true.
1: It's actually true.
0: Yeah.
1: This is all true.
0: Producer nodding.
1: Yeah, yeah.
0: You've been there absolutely luxuriating like some pen.
1: Getting it all.
0: Like some monarch.
1: Yeah.
0: And suddenly you're pushed off your perch. Now, Irma Schneer, she says such children are the worst of them all because they will turn murderous in their intent. And she says there are actual cases.
1: Murderers?
0: She says there are actual cases where the oldest child is murdered. The younger, so you must be careful.
1: Okay.
0: Have you ever murdered your sibling?
1: No. So I'm more degenerate than defective then. Is that what I am, as the eldest?
0: Yeah, probably. they're pretty bad. The last to arrive, particularly after a gap, is terrible because there's a psychological thing happening with the parents. They refuse to grow old. The mother's trying to hang on to motherhood, so she'll baby the child even. You know, they're terrible as well. The middle child is terrible.
1: But us first kids, though, we're sort of like a TV pilot, aren't we? We're sort of like where you actually We're the test dummy, crash test dummy of children, so that the second time they're going to get it right. That's the theory, isn't
0: this
1: it?
0: This is the dropped pancake theory of child rearing.
1: What is that theory?
0: The second pancake theory, sorry. The second pancake's always better than the first, isn't it?
1: Well, that's true.
0: That's true. But I think there is, you know...
1: That's science right there.
0: That's science right there. I mean, the truth is, there was a big, large data study by the US Academy of Science a couple of decades ago, which says there's no truth in any of this, actually. Only children actually do maybe have slightly higher IQs, strangely enough, possibly because they're not subjected to so much childhood illness because they don't have germy siblings. But aside from that, there's no differential according to birth order, according to the Academy of Science. I think what is true, though, even though it might not have an impact on our personalities, it is true that standards fall. I think it's definitely true. You know, the first child, you know, only allowed to watch a very limited number of Attenborough nature documentaries, yeah. No other screen. They'd be prepared organically reared meat and in a hand mincer by the parents.
1: And they absorb the anxiety, don't they, of the parents?
0: Oh, the parents are dancing around doing ethnically diverse dances and, you know, trying to play Mozart to the child, taking constant photographs of you know, what we took to be the first smile, but was actually colic. Second child arrives, standards immediately fall.
1: Yeah, should be right.
0: They're still only allowed to watch Attenborough documentaries, but Attenborough documentaries are now defined as involving the season finale of The Block. Limited photographs are taken. Instead of the sort of neat uniforms from Oshkosh, there are sort of $5 knockoffs from Target. With the first child, the sporting fixture is attended by the parents, the grandparents, one uncle from New Zealand who happens to be over. By the second child, the sporting match is attended by the father with a hangover who's anxiously looking at the sausage sizzle. Third child, of course,
1: yes,
0: total disaster here. Third child, the clothing is handed down from a fifth cousin in Cessnock. It's been soaked in Nappy Sam. Not to be critical of Nappy Sam, but it hasn't done much good. Attenborough documentaries, still only Attenborough documentaries. They now seem to involve Bruce Willis shooting things at a New York airport. And, of course, there's no photos. The only photo that exists of the third child is his or her foot in the edge of a photo of what is really a photo of the dog.
1: So, Richard, your whole life can be seen as a series of disasters, really. You started out as an only child, which by definition is also an eldest child. So you've got the double whammy there, aren't you?
0: Yeah, yeah. Spork tyrant.
1: So you're a terrible human being. And now you've arrived at grandparenthood. How are you messing things up now? How badly is it going? How wrong have you got it now? Or more and more appropriately, or less stupidly, do you have a philosophy of grandparenting, or how are you approaching it?
0: Well, I certainly think that it's for the parents to decide what the standards are and what the rules are and all of that. And I think that, part of the anxiety of previous generations was that certainly the experts thought that the grandparents would try to interfere. And we don't try to interfere. They're perfectly decent parents. We set things up as they set things up. I just love it. I mean, I love how close to joy this age group of kids are. You know, when they're 3 and 4 years old, joy is just below the surface all the time. The sense of magic and of play, the way a plastic tea set can entertain them for hours, and they can feed cups of, you know, fake tea to all the soft toy. I mean, my anxiety, I suppose, is when they arrive in the morning. And I'm just so determined that they're going to have a fabulous day but not hurt themselves in any way. And I really think it should be like rental cars. When the father hands over the child to me, there should be a sketch. You know those rental car sketches of the outline of the vehicle?
1: I think
0: there should be an outline of the child's. There's a knock here and a little scratch already there. And then when they come back and pick them up at the end of the day and say, look at his state of his knee, you can say, mate, that was there. That was there on delivery.
1: I can show you the photo. There it is on my phone right there.
0: Right there. I didn't do it. Not on my watch.
1: And if that's one lesson that we can take from this is that you didn't do it. Okay.
0: Yeah.
1: That's right.
0: Yeah.
1: Well, Richard, this has been massively informative and such a joy. And thank you so much.
0: Well, you're doing it nearly however you're doing it, providing there's a lot of love available. There's no way, whatever the experts say, of ruining a child.
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1: Richard Glover is the author of How to Ruin a Child, A Journey into the Alarming, Hilarious and Ever-Changing Advice Given to Australian Parents. Today's conversation with Richard Glover was made on the lands of the Gadigal people. The producer was Alice Moldovan. The executive producer is Nicola Harrison. I'm Richard Feidler. Thanks for listening.

0: 12 o'clock. Good afternoon. Tony Matthews with ABC News. Prime Minister Anthony Albanese has departed Australia for the pre-COP event in Fiji and Tuvalu. The four-day United Nations event will feature high-level climate talks ahead of next month's main conference. Australia won a commitment to hold the gathering with Pacific nations as part of its agreement with Turkey. In a statement, Mr. Albanese says the event will allow the world to hear directly from those on the front line of climate change and see the solutions that these nations are leading. An ABC Four Corners investigation has found veterans are being put at risk of harm by companies aggressively targeting them with Department of Veterans Affairs funded treatments like medicinal cannabis and ketamine. In the last 3 years, the DVA funding for medicinal cannabis has more than tripled to $125 million. DVA says it's a funder of clinical treatment, not a regulator, and relies on the professional judgment of doctors for treatment decisions. The national president of the RSL, Peter Tinley, says he's received multiple complaints about for-profit companies targeting veterans.
1: I think the average Australian would be absolutely aghast at what's happening to veterans who, quite frankly, have paid enough. We suspect that what's happening is the veterans being passed around.
0: One person remains in a serious but stable condition in hospital today, days after a car crashed into Knights fans farewelling the team's bus. 10 people were injured on Saturday morning when a car, allegedly being driven erratically, ploughed into fans who'd lined Link Road in Wall's End to see off the team. Hunter New England Health has this morning confirmed 6 of those 10 have now been discharged from hospital. One person remains in a serious but stable condition, and the other 3 are stable. A teenage driver charged over the crash has spent a second night in custody awaiting a medical assessment. Police say it will take some time for specialists to investigate a serious crash that's killed 2 pedestrians on the state's far south coast. 2 men aged 70 and 55 were walking at Tura Beach near Marimbula around 9:30 last night when they were struck by an SUV. Both men died at the scene, while a 45-year-old woman driving the vehicle was uninjured and taken to hospital for mandatory testing. Southern Region Commander Stephen Hegarty says specialist police have been sent to the scene.
2: There are no charges laid at this stage, but as I said before, 9:30 last night for such a serious accident, we'll need to take our time to put an investigation together and make sure that everything we need to do around that investigation is completed.
0: Brazil's electoral authority says the presidential election will go to a second round after no candidate managed to attain a majority vote. Jono Wakeley has more.
3: Senator Flavio Bolsonaro is now set to face President Luiz Inácio Lula da Silva in a runoff presidential election later this month. With almost all the ballots counted, the right-wing Senator Bolsonaro, who was also the son of the previous president, Jair Bolsonaro, took home more than 47% of the vote, compared to the incumbent president, who got just under 45%. They've both beaten out a field of 12 candidates, the remainder of which trailed far behind the 2 frontrunners. A victory for Senator Bolsonaro would extend a wave of wins across Latin America by right-wing candidates aligned with U.S. President Donald Trump, while President Lula's re-election would create a headache for Washington, which has clashed with his government over trade and security.
0: And the Gillaroo squad for the Women's Rugby League World Cup has been named. Sydney Roosters skipper Isabel Kelly has been named to captain her country for the first time in coach Jess Skinner's 23-player squad, which features 3 potential debutants in Roosters players Soraya Parkey and Jocelyn Kelleher and North Queensland Cowboys prop Mackenzie Wheel. Premiers, the Sydney Roosters have the most players in the squad with 8, while their grand final opponents, the Brisbane Broncos, have contributed 3 players, including 3-time Dally M medalist Tamika Upton. Looking at the weather for New South Wales, scattered showers for the northeast and northern inland with possible thunderstorms, isolated showers over the north and central west and across the remainder of the east. It'll be fine elsewhere. Sydney's weather, the chance of a shower or 2 this

0: Afternoon, a top of 23 on the coast and 24 in the west. A mostly sunny day tomorrow with a chance of evening showers and 27, a shower or two on Wednesday and 20 degrees. ABC News.
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2: Hello again, good to be back. Coming up, we look at the rain. Did you get some rain at your place? You can always send us a text, 0467 922 684. And also we hear about a proposal to require that the high cost of fuel be passed on to the end of the supply chain. We also take a look at Blue Hills, of course, celebrating a significant anniversary in recent times. But first up today, did you get much rain at your place over the weekend? There was some wild weather in parts of New South Wales, a mini tornado at Ulladulla, flash flooding in parts of the Riverina. Top totals for the weekend, Goulburn 71, Albury 58, Oberon 49, Orange 41. You can send us a text, 0467 922 684. Well, dairy farmers in the Bega Valley have welcomed the much-needed rain, although they admit they need some follow-up. That's crucial, where the region has been without decent rain for several months now, with the persistent dry conditions increasing the bushfire risk for spring as a result. Candalo-based dairy farmer Toad Heffernan runs 600 cows on his property and received more than 30 millimetres of rain in recent days.
3: We had a few showers on Saturday, but most of the rain came on Friday there, and yeah, it was beautiful to see. It wasn't too heavy, felt nice and just soaked in, and I mean, you can already see a green tinge on the farm, but yeah, a bit of a way to go yet.
4: What was your property like before we had this rain? Because a lot of people have been telling me that we've been pretty dry for a few months now.
3: We've been feeding cows now for a fairly long time. I mean, in the last few weeks, it's actually every mouthful the cows have eaten, we've brought in on a truck. We bought a lot of hay from out west and been carting that in, and from Kerma and that, as well as all the pellets and stuff. Every animal on the farm is getting hand-fed pretty much. You know, there's 600 and something cattle here. We've just been carting in, and we do it all ourselves, and we'll try to do it all ourselves just to keep the good condition on the cows. So when it does rain, it you don't have to put the nick back on them. And our cows are in quite good order, not breaking any records, but they're managing.
4: So 600-odd cows there. Have you had to destock at all in these last few months because it's been so dry?
3: No, we haven't destocked the starch. We've just continued to feed. We've found a bit of adjustment down south, so I've got a few heifers, younger ones, heading south for a few months next week, which will lighten the load here. If I can get 120 of them down south where it always rains, they should come back nice and healthy, ready for joining.
4: What was it like before this rain? Can you describe what the landscape was like out your way?
3: Yeah, so we're pretty much a dryland farm anyway. We do have some irrigation, but our little creek doesn't sort of keep up for a real long time. So we haven't had any water going on the paddocks for a fair while. Everything's just dry, barren, just crackling under your feet, really. It's quite depressing, but, you know, you got to keep pushing forward. And, yeah, we got families that rely on our farm and also us, and keeping our cows healthy, which is the main priority. But, yeah, it's quite depressing getting out of bed every day and just going over there and knowing you just got to feed cows all day.
4: So how does it make you feel, I guess, given you did get that top up of 30 mil over the last couple of days?
3: Like the 30 mil, it'll be nice, but it won't be as nice as the next inch of rain that comes, if it comes in the next couple of weeks. I can't really see it, but the follow-up rain would be the real important rain. This rain will put a nice tinge on the place and it'll bounce back. I mean, you can grow grass any time of the year in the Bega Valley, you just got to add rain. We've got a little bit of a teaser, but I think the next follow-up rain is going to be the important one.
4: And I guess we have to wait and see when that is, to be honest. Once again, it's a bit of a waiting game when we might get a nice dose.
3: Yeah, well, I mean, we're coming into the right time of the year now where we could jag a few storms. I mean, you only got to jag one or two storms and then you're back on your feet, and the brought-in feed can slow down and you can start making a bit of money on grass that you've grown, and the cows definitely appreciate fresh grass over hay or silage or anything as such. But hopefully we get the follow-up and we will be back in the good old Bega Valley, as everyone thinks that it's always green.

0: Do you think you're in drought, Toad? Is that how you would describe your land at the moment?
1: Oh, absolutely. At the moment, yeah. I mean, when you're feeding every cow and calf you got on the place by brought in feed, that's drought. You can't deny that. The government really needs to look at putting water storage onto farms. Instead of making it harder to put water storage on farms, they really need to push to add the water storage, and that way we can use the water when it's in the high flow in the creek, we can pump into our dams and use that as it gets drier, which would flatten your line out and be able to grow feed for a lot longer.
0: If I could paraphrase then, does that mean it's great we got this little top up, but we got a long way to go, we're not out of the woods just yet, we're still dry?
1: Oh, absolutely. Like I said, this rain's only as good as the follow-up rain. So we could be back in the same predicament in a few weeks if it does, you know, as it warms up. I think we've got a couple of cooler weeks coming, but if it warms up, it'll just dry off. And, you know, if we get that October wind, we'll dry things out a little bit more as well. But, yeah, if it dries out and we get a bit of a green shoot going now and then it dries out, well, then you've got your fire risk as well. So just hope and pray for the follow-up.
2: That's Candelow Dairy Farmer Toad Heffernan speaking there with the ABC's Adrian Reardon. Rodney says the rain was a bit late, 6 millimetres at Lake Cajeligo, a bit late, not enough. Someone's texted in saying if we don't get rain this weekend in Coonabarabran, the council are looking to close the two lanes of the swimming pool again, like they did in the past. Bit of a sense of humour there. And Troy says, raining money on the lowlands west of Southwest Rocks and east of Kempsey. Nice light showers in combination with the heat. The swamp will explode with feed in the middle of October. 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It's 11 past 12.
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2: Well, the next generation of dairy farmers converged on the mid-north coast last week, spending a week learning all there is to know about the industry. The Manning All Breeds Youth Dairy Camp saw about 70 kids from across the state and into Queensland head to Wingham for 4 days, culminating in each showing a heifer that they'd been given for fattening up, and Lauren Bohane went along.
4: I've been making new friends, learning lots of different things about the cows and how to like get them ready for the shows.
5: 13-year-old Amelia Wilson travelled 6 hours from Jamboree on the south coast to Wingham on the mid-north coast for the Manning All Breeds Youth Dairy Camp.
4: Last year I came up and I really enjoyed it, so I thought this year me and my brother would come up and do it again.
5: Yeah. Are you guys from a farm?
4: Yeah, obviously dairy cows, but we have Jerseys, Holsteins, Illawarras, an Ayrshire, and crossbreds.
5: Do you think that what you learnt here this week will help you when you go back home?
4: Yeah, definitely. We have a show coming up, so probably use some of the tips I've got here for that show.
5: She's one of around 70 young people attending from across the state and into Queensland. The four-day camp ran through all things dairy and saw each student given a heifer to prep for showing on Friday.
4: She's a roulette cluster and she's a bit crazy, but she's getting there. Just when I'm leading her, she's a bit pushy.
5: Mm-hmm.
4: And she's pretty good other than that.
5: And you're getting ready to show her now?
4: Yeah. I'm getting the top line ready, making sure she's clean, her tail's brushed out, and give her a bit of hay and water before she goes out in the ring.
5: Camp mentor Nicola Templeton made the trip down from Kenilworth in Queensland.
6: Yeah, so we all join together and try and, yeah, just pass on some of our knowledge. It's, you know, knowledge that's been earned and learnt through other places or other experiences like this. Yeah, throughout the years. So just trying to pass on some of that knowledge and, yeah, create a bit of a pathway or to know and knowing for the kids coming through that there is, you know, this is a great industry and there's a lot of opportunity.
5: She says the camp is as much about building connections as it is learning about the industry.
6: The industry is strong, you know, when you look out and, you know, there's a shed full here of 70 kids and then, you know, with the kids comes the parents and all of that, but I think it's really, really important that the kids know that there are, you know, people their age. Like, it's where, you know, I went to a few of these back in the day and I've got lifelong friends because of that. And they're people that you don't run into, you know, every day, but you know that if you need some advice or you need some help or you want to hear someone's opinion on it, you can, you know, send them a message or give them a call. And, you know, some of these kids may not be up to that yet, but I know personally that I've got lifelong friendships out of attending.

0: things like this. So it's really important.
1: But it's not just mentors leading the way. With students ranging in age from 8 to their early 20s, Nicola says the older attendees have a lot to share as well.
0: It's just a great mix, I think, too. Some of the younger kids have really benefited from having an older mentor within their group, you know, someone that they can really lean on. And I will say that the older kids or the leaders in these groups have done a tremendous job in, you know, carrying those little ones along and just helping them and involving them. And I will, yeah, hats off to them. They've done an amazing, amazing work this week.
1: 19-year-old Charlie Butler from Nowra says that sharing of experience and skills is the draw card for her.
2: I've only been in the dairy industry for like 3 years now, and I just saw like an ad up, and I knew some other people going, and I thought, you know, it'd be a great thing to come up and do and experience at least once.
3: So what made you go into dairy?
2: I wanted to drop out of school but I needed to get a job to be able to do that, and I wanted to work with animals, so this traineeship opportunity came up, and so I took that on, and yeah, I've loved it ever since. I've come along to learn new skills from different people, because you can obviously learn so much from one person, but coming along to camps like this, you know, you get to meet new people and learn the ways they do it, kind of thing. Yeah.
3: So what have you been doing for the past week?
2: Just doing some team building activities and clipping heifers, washing heifers, helping the younger kids, you know, build their confidence up with showing and stuff like that.
3: Because there are some kids here, you know, as young as 8, right? Like there are some little ones coming through. How important do you think it is to have, I guess, that range of ages?
2: Yeah, I reckon it's very important because, you know, they're the younger generation coming through. Like, you know, we're still young, but being able to have obviously someone a bit similar age to them, teaching them tips and tricks as well, I think it's really good.
1: The week ended with each student showing the heifer they'd prepped and cared for over the week. For 14-year-old Kobe Wilson from Tamworth, that's what it's all about.
4: I love showing cattle at shows and clipping them and getting them ready and trying to win in that.
3: You're from a dairy farm?
4: Yes, I am, yeah. Milk, I drive tractors, and yeah, show cows.
3: Can you tell me about your heifer here today?
4: She got sent in by the Paulson family lives on Oxley Island. She's a Jersey.
3: Mm-hmm. Yeah, what do you think the coolest thing you've learnt this week has been?
4: I like the auction, and we had fake money and we got to bid on all the animals and that.
3: Do you reckon it's got you ready for the sale yards?
4: Yeah, probably not, no.
3: It can be a bit intense, can't it?
4: Yeah.
5: That's 14-year-old Kobe Wilson from Tamworth. Ending that report from Lauren Bohane as they're prepping the animals there at the Manning All Breeds Youth Dairy Camp held last week.
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5: The auction call and knock at the hammers, the flashy business end of the livestock sale, but there's a team of people behind the scenes to make sure the sale yards run like clockwork, from the truckies carting the stock to the agents drafting and delivering the stock. For more than 40 years, Tom Todd has been a familiar face in the sheep sale yards across the Riverina.
7: My father taught me to count sheep when I was 10. And every time I'd go past sheep in the yards on a farm, I'd have to count them. And I don't profess to be the best, but I made a point of trying to make sure that I did it right, because whether they were $2 a head or 200 made no difference to me.
8: And I suppose we should point out that some of these pens, some of these runs, a lot of sheep coming through pretty quick. It'd take a fair bit of skill, I'd reckon.
7: Yeah, it's an art that you develop over years. You need a good person with you or a good dog to make sure the sheep keep running. If the sheep are big sheep and they're woolly sheep, you can count them in fives, and it's the sheep keep running all the time. Shorn lambs are the hardest to count because they won't run. They'll jump and they'll carry on. I think if you just let sheep run, if you can just let them run nice even time, you can usually get used to counting them. I try and get to 10 as soon as possible, like 3-7-10 or 4-6-10, you know. Try and get the sheep running the way I want them to go past me.
8: I suppose

0: keeps you pretty fit as well, both, you know, physically and mentally.
1: It keeps the mental part pretty good, yeah. I don't know about the physical part. That's inclined to get tampered with a little bit after the sale.
0: So do you reckon you enjoy the sale most or the cut out after the sale?
1: Well, I enjoy the sale. I enjoy the competition that the people have following the sale, but then counting the sheep out after, and I know because it's written down in front of me that they made $360, I made $215, and I can compare the sheep as I go along, pen after pen, as to which I think's the best.
0: Now, you've been doing this for 40 years. That's a long time. What keeps you coming back?
1: Friendship. The people that come here to buy the sheep and the people that own the sheep, they're from a different vast areas. All over, well, not all over Australia, but most places in New South Wales and Victoria and South Australia. They come here to the Nollekwin or Hay or Drillery to buy sheep, and you never forget them. You always remember them. And 90%, 99% of them always say good day again. They remember you from the year before. And I think that's a great thing, to realise that you've done something that people remember you, and done it right sometimes.
0: Tom's retired but came back to the Jerilderie sheep sale last week, where trainee Georgia Bryden was counting sheep in the yards.
2: Meant to be an office job, but they got me out in the yards and I just, fell in love with the yards and the sale yards and the sheep work and just kept doing that, I guess.
0: What is it about the sale yards that you like?
2: Very satisfying, the organisation, just unpenning them, delivering them, and then, you know, just running through all the different type of sheep, how much they go for. It's, very interesting.
0: What do you think about the camaraderie that goes on in the yards?
2: No, I reckon it's good. Everyone has fun, and obviously you have stress, but the stress kind of gets forgotten when you have your, like, going to the pub after a big sale day. Like, it's just everyone catches up, chills out a little bit. It's a lot, it's good.
0: And I suppose it's still a male-dominated industry. You're a young woman. How do you navigate that?
2: I found it all right. Like, there's still a few, like, female stock agents, like Sophie, for example. And it's definitely getting more women in the industry as well. Like, I notice in the sale yards there's a lot more women sometimes than men. But certain sale yards, obviously, you're outnumbered by the men. But I find it's fine.
3: Right, ladies and gentlemen, 387 of them there.
0: The Jerilderie sale on Friday set a Riverina store sheep record of $524 a head. It was the final sale at the site after the Murrumbidgee Council decided to close the yards, citing falling numbers and rising maintenance costs. But many in the crowd still see value in a physical sale yards.
4: I'm Tess Kernighan, 22 years old. I'm originally from Jerilderie here. It's a bit sad, but at the same time, it's a bit of a milestone. We kind of get together and you realise that everyone has made such an effort to make such a great bookmark in the town, really.
0: So you're a young person working in the industry. I suppose technology, the way of the future, we're seeing the move to online sales, but you still see value in something physical like this?
4: I don't think you can beat the physical aspect of, you know, coming here, seeing the stock that you want to buy, but meeting the people that are growing them, vice versa, meeting the people that are going to buy your stock. Can't beat it.
5: Neil Gorman, farmer all my life out the other side of Berrigan. Well, my philosophy is if I don't see it, I won't buy it. We've got stock listed on the internet thing at the moment. My son's doing that. I'm not in favour of it. I trust my agents to a fairly good degree, but I don't want the onus left on them. If I want to buy sheep, I'll go and have a look. I'll make the mistakes and pay the consequences.
6: There's some of those people at Jerilderie sale yards on Friday, ending that report from Emily Doak. Talking about the rain, Rosslyn near Crookwell received 51 millimetres of rain, much needed. The last rain there was 3 millimetres on the 3rd of September, and July 35 millimetres, August 80 millimetres, that one from Katrina. Also, a poor 12 millimetres of rain over the weekend. Much more was needed for Dave at Trundle. And we don't normally do this, but this is a special one. Meg has texted in to say, can we send birthday wishes to Ken Weeks of Grafton, who is turning 113 today? That is incredible. And still walks every day. Well, that's probably the secret to his success. Ken Weeks, 113 today, and that one sent in from Meg.
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9: G'day, I'm Nick Grimm. Join me soon for The World Today. Australia's climate leadership under the spotlight at a key meeting underway in Fiji. Could Queensland's illegal tobacco crackdown set a blueprint for the rest of the country to follow? And secrets for longevity. We meet Australia's oldest person, turning a remarkable 113 today. Join us for those stories and a whole lot more coming up on The World Today.
6: It's coming up to 26 minutes past 12 here on the New South Wales Country Hour. Well, Australian Road Transport and Transport Work Union have put in an application to legally require the high cost of fuel to be passed on to the end of the supply chain. If the Fair Work Commission agrees to it, a fuel cost recovery order could be reinstated, requiring supermarkets, construction companies and anyone who holds a contract with a trucking business to absorb the increased cost of fuel. Lisa Fraser is the General Manager of Strategy and Engagement with the Queensland Trucking Association. She says truck operators are having to absorb too much cost, and a fuel order should be similar to what came into effect 6 months ago.
10: So the big impact is obviously on their cash flow. So for majority of operators, they're paying for these higher diesel bills immediately, while often waiting for 60 or 90 days for their own customers to pay. So that's causing enormous strain on cash flow, particularly for small business, but right across even into the larger businesses as well.
11: So the industry is calling for the Fair Work Commission's fuel cost recovery order to be reactivated. What would that actually do for an operator?
10: Well, it actually gives operators an authority that's mandated or legislated to recover that cost of fuel. As the fuel cost rises, they need to be able to have certainty that they can recover that cost. The industry's got to go back to the Fair Work Commission to get that reinstated, and that's taking time. So operators have already absorbed a couple of weeks of these higher prices before this order may get reenacted. But operators are doing their best to negotiate with customers, and we are finding that majority of customers are complying. But as I said, the main issue is getting their invoices paid in a timely manner. So we'll be pushing for 30-day minimum maximum payment to get that cash flow going into the businesses more regularly.
11: Lisa, do you think people are understanding of that at the moment? You know, given obviously, if we're talking about over $3 a litre for diesel, do you think customers are, happily taking on that cost?
10: We are finding that most customers are. Thankfully, I mean, after the first major rise, that there were a lot of negotiations and a lot of justification on how the fuel levy was calculated. And it's a very transparent calculation, so it does fluctuate with the price of the fuel, and it's purely, the fuel levy is purely cost recovery for whatever the base rate is in a fuel rate. So there are still customers we're finding out there with our operators that are finding it hard to understand the differences in the percentages of fuel levy, but every business has their own pricing and how that fuel freight or the freight rate is calculated.
11: How is the industry feeling at the moment with this extraordinary expensive diesel, but also when we're talking about supply shortages?
10: So at the moment, businesses that weren't locked into a fuel supply contract, finding it more problematic to get the supply. So when the fuel companies decide to go on what they call an allocation basis, then they will prioritise their contracted customers first. So we encouraged operators to make a decision on securing their future fuel supply by negotiating with their fuel company to lock in a contract. And sometimes that means paying a little bit more. However, that loyalty and that contract provides them more certainty when there are issues with potential issues with supply around the country.
6: Lisa Fraser from the Queensland Trucking Association speaking to Jess Norton. The road transport industry wants the high cost of fuel to be passed on to the end of the supply chain. Fair Work's going to hold a hearing to reinstating the fuel cost recovery order on the 9th of October. Master Builders in their submission say that the emergency circumstances that justified the order 6 months ago, that no longer exists. They say the original order responded to a sudden and unprecedented fuel price shock, where diesel prices increased from about 165 cents to 310 in a single month. The Australian Chamber of Commerce in their submission agrees and says that regulatory intervention in this breadth and intensity should not continue. It's 12:30 here on the Country Hour. Time to get some news headlines now from Adam Story. Good afternoon.
12: Afternoon. Investigations are underway into any potential Australian link of the pilot who attempted to crash the plane flying from Dubai to Tel Aviv. Hamam al-Hammami is accused of taking an axe to his co-pilot on board the Fly Dubai flight. Now, the federal police are looking into whether he was radicalised in Australia, given that he studied in the country, apparently, from 2015 to 2017. And now there is no evidence to suggest that he was radicalised in Australia at this stage, but it's something that the AFP will be looking into. One person remains in a serious but stable condition in hospital in Newcastle this morning after that car crashed into Knights fans farewelling the team's bus. 10 people were injured. One person remains in a serious but stable condition. Three others are stable, with 6 of the 10 now discharged from hospital. Meanwhile, police say it will take some time for specialists to investigate a serious crash that's killed 2 pedestrians on the far south coast. 2 men aged 70 and 55. Were walking at Tara Beach near Marimbula at around 9:30 last night when they were struck by an SUV. Both died at the scene, while a 45-year-old woman was uninjured and taken to hospital for mandatory testing. And on the subject of oil, Michael, apparently it's just got a story through. It's gone up again. That was after Yemen's Houthis announced they'd launched strikes at sites belonging to Saudi Arabia's top oil exporter over the weekend. The Iran-backed group say they targeted Aramco sites in Riyadh and the Kuwait area.
6: So it continues on, that war in the Middle East. Yep,
12: yeah.
6: All right, Adam, you'll be back at 1 o'clock.
12: I shall.
6: Okay, we'll be listening.
12: Okay.
6: It's 28 minutes to 1. Let's find out what's happening with the weather. Juan Park at the Bureau. Good afternoon.
13: Good afternoon, Marcus.
6: So we had some good falls, although at Gilgandra, Ian, north of Gilgandra, said they only got 2 millimetres, so way too late for any rain. But some other good falls elsewhere, 51 at near Crookwell and 41 millimetres at Mongalo, according to Bob. But is that the end of the rain? Is it finished now?
13: Yes. We are still left with some light showers or some patchy rain in the state's north and east, but much of the rainfall has already fallen during the weekend, so we are not anticipating much rainfall in those areas, although we are still seeing some widespread cloud cover, and also there's some chance of thunderstorms in the state's north for today and tomorrow. And so with that, localized moderate force by storms is not out of question, but if that happens, it will be very much localized for today. And also there's some chance of severe thunderstorms about northern rivers and the Copse Harbour and the Dorigo ranges for tomorrow. But again, if these thunderstorms become severe, and then severe thunderstorms warning could be a possibility for tomorrow. But again, any rainfall associated with that would be very much localized. Then on Tuesday into Wednesday, we expect a cold front to move across the eastern areas, bringing a cool, fresh, gusty southerly changes along the coast. Some light showers may linger in the east during the midweek after the passage of this system. Generally dry weather with increasing warmth in the west on Thursday into Friday ahead of the next cold front crossing the state during the weekend. And this weekend's system may bring widespread showers or thunderstorms in many areas. So localized moderate to heavy falls and the potential severe thunderstorms for over broad areas in the west may be a possibility, especially on Saturday as this system moves through. Then we may yet see another bout of showers and storms in many areas early next week with the follow-up system. So in summary, some showers or storms in the north and the east today and tomorrow, cool southerly changes Tuesday and into Wednesday, then wet weather with the showers and storms expected on Saturday and early next week.
6: Right, okay. So that the in the weekend coming, expecting a bit more rain.

0: there's some degree of uncertainty, so we may have to wait and see. But if that happens, you know, these two systems may deliver some useful rainfall to the farmers in the west.
1: What about the New England Northwest or up to Moree?
0: Yes. Well, this is some potential, but looks like the main focus of rainfall could be a little bit further south, maybe, you know, around the Double or Mudgee and the south rather than Tamos or Moree and so on. But never know, because there's still degree of uncertainties and the focus area of rainfall may be subject to change closer to the date. So, yeah, watch this space.
1: So we're still a few days away from that, so it can change. Yuan, thanks for that.
0: Yeah, my pleasure.
1: It's coming up to 24 minutes to one here on the New South Wales Country Hour. Well, last week marked the 50th anniversary of the final chapter of the radio serial Blue Hills being played on ABC Radio. The 15-minute slice of life within a fictional Australian farming community was played four times a week at 1 o'clock during the Country Hour. Originally designed to provide entertainment and advice to Australia's farmers just after the Second World War, it blossomed into a cherished institution of the airwaves that helped to bridge the city-country divide. I've been rummaging through the archives to bring us this retrospective on Blue Hills. The last episode of the iconic Australian radio serial Blue Hills went to air 50 years ago on the 30th of September 1976. It ran for 27 years and was written entirely by Gwen Meredith.
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1: It aired for 5,795 episodes, making it one of the longest-running radio dramas in the world at the time.
3: We've had drama, certainly, but I've always tried also to have some comedy. I don't mean slapstick. We've had a bit of slapstick too, but humour. I think this is most essential. I think people want to laugh.
4: Of the letters that I saw, it seemed to me at least 95%, possibly even more, were from women. Did you find that you were writing for women mostly?
3: I've never done this especially because I know, although some of them won't admit it, that the men come in for lunch too to hear it. I was only speaking to someone locally here last night and they said to me, I don't know what my uncle's going to do. He's trained a dog especially to bring in the cows so that he can get home to listen to it.
1: Her writing process was revolutionary. She transitioned from typing scripts to dictating them into a tape recorder, which were then transcribed by ABC typists for the actors.
3: Life at Dunvegan has settled down to a very quiet pattern. Stop. At the moment, Meg and Granny are sitting...
5: We always used to listen to Blue Hills. Where I used to work, I used to go twice a week to the old lady, Mrs. Wright. She was in her 70s. And when Blue Hills come on, she was on a party line. She'd take the phone off the hook and let it dangle. You'd dance, ring her up when the Blue Hills was on.
3: Next line, Granny. How soon will lunch be, Meg? Question mark. It smells delectable. No, sorry, Joan, change that to appetising.
1: In the context of the ABC and Gwen Meredith's Blue Hills, John Douglas played a critical role in weaving together Australian rural broadcasting and drama. He was an agricultural scientist and radio pioneer who founded the Country Hour. During World War II, he successfully convinced ABC management to establish a specialist rural department. His goal was to provide vital information to farmers and bridge the cultural gap between city and country. He famously travelled around the country with a microphone to capture the authentic sounds and stories from regional Australia. It was his idea to intentionally broadcast Blue Hills right in the middle of the Country Hour block at 1 p.m. Blue Hills became a massive national institution. Country life ground to a halt. Families would crowd around the wireless. Shopkeepers would stop serving. People would take their telephones off the hook so they wouldn't miss an episode.
6: I was a town girl that had gone to the country. And Blue Hills was, it was very important in my life.
7: I knew the voices, and they'd be saying, Ted, you should do this, or Jack.
5: All those people, all those voices you could recognise.
7: I remember
5: a farming family, that there were people

0: that understood, and that was a very important part for me.
1: The show followed the daily lives and struggles of families living in a fictional, typical Australian country town called Tinimbla.
2: I am Gwen Meredith, by profession writer. 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
1: 20 years ago, Michelle Arrow from Macquarie University told the ABC about the importance of Blue Hills.
3: Well, I think to most people in Australia, Blue Hills might be a symbol of longevity. There was always that comment that it's been going on for as long as Blue Hills. I wanted to know what made it popular. I wanted to know why people listened, how people listened. I was really interested in how people remembered the serial, how it shaped their own kind of memories of family life and domesticity.
4: Because I can remember my mother listening to them.
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2: When we started, of course, it crept on the air, positively crept. I can remember on the opening day, I was very nervous about it and very excited, and I sat at home listening to it, and it stopped in the middle. And then, to my utter surprise, it went right back and started all over again and went through to the end. And it seemed that F.D. Clulow, who was then the head of drama in the ABC, was listening himself. And when it stopped, he rang up and told them to start again. And I remember saying to him afterwards, wailing about it, "Oh, I suppose everybody would stop listening." And he just looked at me and grinned and said, "What makes you think anyone was listening anyhow?"
1: Long-time ABC historian Ken Inglis says that Blue Hills was a standout in Australian radio.
6: Some people believe that the BBC serial The Archers, which was a daily program about rural life, inspired The Lawsons and Blue Hills. That wasn't so. The ABC was doing it before the BBC did. I was intrigued to find out that, in a sense, the story goes back to a government initiative. John Curtin, during the war, thought that the ABC was not doing enough for the war effort. And he got the general manager, who was on leave in the army, he got him recalled from New Guinea, Charles Moses, to improve programs and make them more relevant to Australian wartime life. And The Lawsons, a serial that began in 1944, was a family of mixed farmers about harvesting the hay, dipping the sheep, how Wally might be faring as a prisoner of war.
2: The whole idea of this primarily was a sugar-coated pill. And Mr. Clulow sent me a copy of an episode of a serial called The Craigs, very similar kind of thing, which was being run in Canada. And, of course, prior to this, I had done 200 or 300 episodes of a serial called The Everybodies, broadcast, I think, by 2CH, station 2CH.
7: Well, there were many, many serials on commercial radios. Some of them really long-running serials. Dr. Paul and Portia Faces Life, When a Girl Marries, and Martin's Corner and Mrs. Obbs. Dad and Dave was another one. It was set in the country, as was Blue Hills. But the people in Dad and Dave's were more caricatures.
2: When I first began The Lawsons, it was a country family and I was not a country girl. The agricultural department arranged for me to go and stay on a property. They must have been appalled, of course, to think that I was going to write a story about a country family, because they must have realised how ignorant I was. But, of course, one learns.
1: This was a scheduling masterstroke for Douglas's fledgling rural department. It ensured that farming families across Australia were already gathered around their radios. He counselled Gwen Meredith on how to discuss relevant issues for farming families, like land management, embracing irrigation, new agronomic techniques and crop varieties, and even how to grow certain crops.
8: Dear Miss Meredith, you'd better throw in a little gardening in some of your scripts again. Mrs. Lawson's a great success, particularly in relation to the rock melons. Dear Miss Meredith, regarding episode 367, I've decided to cut out the late planting of crop in August. It's really too late the way the season has developed. Sincerely, John Douglas. Dear Miss Meredith, we enjoyed very much your motor car accident. About 6 weeks after shearing, the sheep should be dipped for lice. You might deal with this dipping over about 3 episodes.
1: Megan Blair was an academic at Monash University that studied Blue Hills.
9: I met John Douglas and interviewed him when I was researching my book, Out of the Bakelite Box. And he was a nuggety little aggressive bloke. But he really cared about the man on the land, and he really wanted to make sure that the country came to the city and vice versa. Gwenny, called her Gwenny. I told her what to write, he said. I told her what she had to write. And she did it. She didn't do a bad job.
1: John Douglas would always want to have input into the content in Blue Hills and wrote frequently to Gwen Meredith with story ideas.
8: 26th of August, 1947. Dear Miss Meredith, it's too early to plant sweet corn in your district. You'll have to let it go until about November when all frosts are over. A woman just rang up to say, how's Mrs. Lawson? I just recalled the train smash and replied, doing as well as expected. Miss Meredith's looking after her. Big sigh. See? You get him in. Dear Miss Meredith, one of the features of country life which has always annoyed me is the destruction of Australian animals and birds.
10: Because the serial was originally set in war, that gave Meredith an opportunity to really give women quite a progressive role and a very prominent role in the serial. So basically running the farm with Dad when the serial opens. They're very feisty characters. They're intelligent characters too. And a lot of their adventures are the kinds of things that could happen to country or to city people. One night, for example, Sue wants to go to a dance, but she doesn't have a dress. So, a la Scarlett O'Hara, she takes her bedspread down and her curtains and creates this wonderful new dress and goes out to the ball against her father's wishes. And then her lift gets stuck and she has to walk home 6 miles or something in the rain. So, a really feisty character.
8: of October 1945. Dear Miss Meredith, regarding poultry, maybe you don't know that there's a tremendous boom in the price of poultry recently. Remember, it's been impossible to get wire netting, so don't have Jean putting up new pens. P.S. A few minor alterations made to the last batch of scripts. For example, apples are out of season now. I altered it to rhubarb pie.
1: Historian Ken Inglis again.
6: The ABC had no idea, knew nothing about its audience until about 1945, 1946, when for the first time they went in for audience surveys, and the commission and the senior management were appalled to find out how few the listeners were.
10: City people would write in and say things like, oh, we really appreciate this serial because we learn quite a bit about the way that country people live and otherwise we had no idea. So there'd been an original sense with radio that all the benefits of it would come from the city to the country, and this was a way of reversing that, in a sense.
6: Come 1949, the Lawsons is sort of transmuted into Blue Hills, and it began as the story of Dr. Neil Gordon, who lived in the town of Tanimbla, a few miles away from where the Lawsons had lived.
9: Gwen Meredith, of course, being interested in character, really developed a huge range of characters. She said herself, I think, somewhere that it wasn't so much the storylines that were important as the characters and the way people could identify with them. And there was, ones that people always remember, there was Fleur, who was a very, very wicked person. And there was Jack, the long-suffering husband.
11: There was Granny. It always made her presence felt. And Hilda the same.
12: Because I remember Hilda, and Hilda marrying Joe, and then Hilda's crotchety friend, Martha.
11: And I think Meg and her husband was Jim, and of course, with all the family.
4: Meg had a brother called Ed, and Ed was a great whinger. He and his wife, Rose, and Rose was very sweet, always smoothing over ruffled waters.
13: Rose and Granny have come into Wagga to buy engagement gifts for Anne. While there, they see a dress in a window which Granny tells Rose she should buy, partly as it will help build her own self-esteem, and partly because it's time she took a stand against Ed's domineering attitude towards her.
14: Granny, I've decided. If you lend me the money, I'll buy it.
15: Oh, I'm delighted to hear it. Delighted. Get in and drive back to the shop at once. be a downright tragedy if they sold it now, before you get there.
14: Well, they're keeping it for me.
15: Excellent. You're certainly coming on, Rose. I've hopes for you.
14: I'm afraid that isn't what Ed'll say.
15: Probably not. Now, come along. There are two people in every marriage. Ed seems to have overlooked that. It'll be as well to remind him.
16: I can remember that a great deal of the drama was intergenerational. There was Grandma and there was Meg and there were the younger people. There were conflicts of social background and class. The natural disasters, the sandstorms, the terrific floods were all part of it. But I think there was a dearth of Australian programs. We were subjected to imports from America and from England. And to find an Australian program that we could identify with was wonderful. It was freedom.
17: But when I married a local farmer, that's really when Blue Hills cut in, and it was a wonderful each lunchtime to come in and listen to Blue Hills, because they were talking the same language, they were facing the same issues that we were, and the men enjoyed it too. It
18: gave us a certain interest when we were, you know, living right out of town on a farm. It was a bush farm down the south coast near Bega. Then when I married, I listened to it at Nimney Bell, and the boss used to leave all the sheep to come in and listen every day.
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12: We arrived in Sydney on the 29th of September 1947. My mother couldn't work because she had my little sister. And I can honestly say that she learned English from following the story of Blue Hills.
1: The serial's nostalgic opening theme tune was a piece called Pastoral by British composer Ronald Hanmer. The generations of Australians hearing those opening bars instantly evokes memories of childhood and mid-century Australian country life.

0: The ABC presents Blue Hills by Gwen Meredith.
1: I think I'll have to get the vet.
2: The Beauregain, Joe?
1: Yeah. Don't like the look of him at all. Well, it won't be away long.
2: Here, Joe, take your hat.
1: Oh, strike me, Hilda. Would you like me to take a sunshade, too?
2: Joe's upset. That boy must be really sick.
3: It wasn't a distance isolation. It was an economic isolation. It was the voice of Blue Hills that made me feel that there were other people out there doing it tough as well. We were living on a family farm that really couldn't support two families, but the relationships were closer and more dependent than for people in the city. And so the relationship stories were quite important too.
4: A lot of relationships were being carried on over cups of tea, and a lot of information was given in conversation about where so-and-so was and what was happening. We heard it all in conversation over cups of tea.
3: Actually, drinking tea was a very important part of rural life. We'd come in for Blue Hills, and the chores for the afternoon were generally the chores around the homestead, and the men always came in for afternoon tea.
5: I married when I was a very young woman, straight after World War II. Four children was the average, and we all became pregnant very early in the marriage.
6: I've had five altogether. The evenings became more and more chaotic, I'm afraid.
7: When I was at home with all my little children,
6: I'd sit down to lunch and have my lunch listening to it.
2: There you are, Emmy. Come in, let's have a look at you.
8: Good night, Jeff.
9: Good night, Emmy.
2: I say you look very nice.
8: Yes. First time I've worn this dress. It's the one Miss Witherston gave you, Ted.
9: And that Hilda blamed me for.
2: Well, it'd be quite your form. Turn round, Emmy.
5: When I was young, and of course I'm 81 years of age, most of Sydney was rural. The outer suburbs were rural. People would have a vegetable patch. They would run chickens. And I think that growing our food, making our own clothes, being somewhat isolated from city life, no telephone and no car.
6: There was the

0: paper, the daily paper, listening to the what was on the radio. That was about it.
1: Every now and again, I'd spot a picture, and there's Gwen Meredith herself, the author of Blue Hills. We'd see Gwen Plum and other actors in a semicircle round a microphone. The men were all dressed formally in suits with collars and ties. They really were suits. And the ladies were dressed in beautiful little afternoon dresses, carefully made up. And these photographs were taken, and we would pore over them and think, oh, she's Emmy, or that's Ted, oh, here's Meg, isn't she lovely, etc.
2: And what is most interesting in the research that I've done in the letters that people were writing to the ABC Weekly at the time, but also to the ABC and sometimes to Gwen Meredith herself, is that they were taking issue with aspects of the interpretation that was offered in the serials.
3: 8th of April 1950. I protest against Gwen Meredith's betrayal of family life in Blue Hills.
4: I too would like to see Mandy of Blue Hills either pushed under a train or sent to boarding school for at least 6 months.
3: The average parent would not allow the would-be clever repartee Miss Meredith appears to consider the normal behaviour of young people.
4: Oh, for heaven's sake, kill Emmy and Ted Lawson, or let them get married and live unhappily ever after.
0: All these characters who were real people, they had real problems, first of all, the kinds of problems that ordinary people might have, difficult kids, divorce, marital problems, but they also had quite a lot of social comment as well.
5: Gwen Meredith liked to explore important and difficult current issues.
2: British migration to Australia, the assimilation of Aboriginal people, Alcoholics Anonymous, what should Australia do about the children of ex-servicemen who had served in Japan. The cliche still, I think, of the 1950s is of a monolithic sameness, you know, that everyone was living the same, that was the Australian way of life, it was very monocultural. Of course, as soon as you scratch the surface of the 1950s, that all falls away. And I think Blue Hills is a really great way to find that sort of, you know, scratching away and looking at the difference that lies beneath the sameness.
6: That's Michelle Arrow, who was with the Department of Modern History at Macquarie University. We also heard in that documentary from Ken Inglis, who is an ABC historian, John Douglas. We heard the words from John Douglas, who was the first head of the ABC Rural Department. Blue Hills playwright Gwen Meredith. We also heard from Blue Hills actress Queenie Ashton and historian Bruce Leonard as well. There's a second part to that documentary. We'll bring it to you, hopefully, within sometime later on this week. Getting some texts, people reminiscing about Blue Hills. Dave in Trundle says, Grandma was loyal to Blue Hills. Us little people knew to make no noise or talk while it was on unless you wanted a thick ear, says Dave in Trundle. And Andrew in Inverell says he was born in 1973. He knew it was his sleep time when he heard the music for Blue Hills. No questions asked. So, people remembering, fondly remembering Blue Hills there. And as I said, we hope to bring you the second part of that documentary later on this week, hopefully, if time permits. So you're listening to The Country Hour, and it's coming up to 1 minute to one. No markets today, though. Just a reminder there because of the public holiday.
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6: Well, that's it for the program for today, and we'll be back tomorrow between 12 and 1, so join us then.

Adam Storey with ABC News. Police say a man shot dead by officers around 80 kilometres north of Yass yesterday was previously known to police for firearms offences. The man is yet to be formally identified but believed to be 45 years of age and was shot by officers in the small town.

0: of rugby in the Southern Tablelands after his car had driven into a tree. A critical incident investigation is underway. Southern Region Commander Steve Hegarty says the man was initially unresponsive when police approached to offer help before he allegedly pointed a loaded rifle at the officers.
1: He is previously known to police. I won't discuss his history. I can confirm, though, that he had previous firearm offences, but that's all I can say on his history.
0: Federal Treasurer Jim Chalmers has told business leaders in Japan that Australia is a reliable partner amid global economic uncertainty. Mr. Chalmers is visiting the Tokyo region for 2 days this week, where he's set to meet with dozens of CEOs and investors from some of Japan's largest firms. Speaking at the annual Australia-Japan Joint Business Conference in Chiba, east of Tokyo, the Treasurer says Japan's success is Australia's success.
2: We are a reliable, responsible middle power with very strong economic foundations and unique strengths. Abundant renewable and traditional energy resources. World-class critical mineral deposits. A digital hub in the Indo-Pacific that is stable and secure.
0: Freedom of Information documents have revealed a timeline for how Air Force personnel at the Williamtown RAAF base north of Newcastle should respond when a drone is detected in its restricted airspace. Piper Duffy reports.
3: In August, police confirmed drones breached restricted airspace surrounding the Williamtown RAF base for the second time in a month. FOI documents released in the wake of the incursions show drone surveillance technology had been trialled at the base for years. The documents also show what air traffic controllers should do when a drone's detected. If the unmanned aircraft isn't authorised, they must commence a law enforcement response. Last year, the federal government made changes to defence regulations to allow defence personnel to seize, display or destroy drones in the vicinity of defence sites.
0: Oil prices have climbed after Yemen's Houthis announced they'd launched strikes at sites belonging to Saudi Arabia's top oil exporter over the weekend. The Iran-backed group says they targeted Aramco sites in Riyadh and the Kuwait area. Meanwhile, the internationally recognised government in Yemen says it's starting a military operation to take back all territory held by the Houthis, but security sources say the group has encircled the city of Taiz. Champion swimmer Michael Klim says he's roped in former Olympic teammates Cathy Freeman and Ian Thorpe to help promote a drive for plasma donations this month. Klim needs up to 25 plasma infusions every 6 weeks to treat a rare autoimmune disease that leads to nerve damage and muscle wasting. Klim says 15,000 plasma donations are needed this month around Australia to top up national supplies that have dropped because of winter illness.
4: We need it for in pregnancy, in trauma, blood disorders, autoimmune conditions such as mine. So it's obviously a campaign very close to my heart, and hopefully it will resonate with everybody.
0: The boss of the Brisbane Olympics says while the game's emblem was unveiled earlier than planned, it's attracted a huge positive response. The emblem was previously revealed in a video posted to the Brisbane 32 YouTube channel on Friday night ahead of an unveiling event which will still go ahead today. Organising committee president Andrew Liveris says the emblem is being received very well.
5: The reality is that we are here and it's a phenomenal response. I can't tell you the amount of commentary, huge percentage, 80-odd percent approval rating. That's very unusual for anything like this in prior Olympics.
0: A 23-player squad's been announced to represent Australia at the upcoming Rugby League World Cup on home soil. Penrith's Isaiah Yeo has been named to captain a Kangaroos squad that includes six potential debutants: Bradman Best, Jack Bostock, Blake Brayley, David Fifita, Sam Walker and Jacob Preston. South Sydney have the most reps with four. The Kangaroos will play the Kiwis in Sydney in the opener on the 15th of October, with clashes against Fiji in Brisbane and the Cook Islands in Townsville. Australia are aiming to win the Men's World Cup for the fourth tournament in a row and 13th time from 17 editions. To the weather for this afternoon: scattered showers for the northeast and northern inland, thunderstorms possible as well, isolated showers over the north and central west and across the remainder of the east. Partly cloudy in Sydney, partly cloudy tomorrow with a shower or two, 27 for Canberra, a shower or two this afternoon. It's 1:05.
6: G'day, welcome to The World Today. I'm Nick Grimm, coming to you from Gadigal Land in Sydney. This Monday, Queensland's illegal tobacco crackdown. Could it be the blueprint for the rest of the country to follow? And secrets for longevity. We meet Australia's oldest person turning a remarkable 113 today, surrounded by his proud family.

0: He grew up in a country town. He had a family. He worked. But he wasn't remarkable. And so to me, it's remarkable that just an ordinary man has lived this long. I'm just thankful that he's also my grandfather.
1: Energy Minister Chris Bowen has launched high-level climate talks in the Pacific this morning with the message that the discussions matter now more than ever. The four-day conference begins in Fiji today ahead of the main global COP31 event to be held in Turkey next month. The talks this week, though, will focus on the challenges for small island nations that are already bearing the brunt of climate change and sea level rise, as Bridget Fitzgerald reports.
2: In the Pacific, the climate crisis is acute and the need to find a solution is urgent.
3: Recent COP meetings have resulted in decisions and dialogues which have moved a number of issues forward, but the big picture remains unchanged.
2: Linda Tabuya is Fiji's Minister for Environment and Climate Change. She's addressed the pre-COP opening ceremony in Nadi.
3: 1.5 degree overshoot is imminent. Finance is not flowing at the speed or scale required, and many core challenges within the agenda issues remain unsolved.
2: The four-day event is a precursor to the main COP conference in the Turkish Mediterranean city of Antalya in November. Australia, which had originally bid to host COP31, is instead holding this preliminary conference in partnership with Pacific nations. Climate Change and Energy Minister Chris Bowen was also appointed the president of negotiations as part of the hosting deal with Turkey. He officially launched proceedings this morning.
4: Pre-COP is about exchanging experiences and knowledge and ideas about how we can make COP31 a success. And no one is more important in that process than the Pacific. The Pacific, which has done so little to cause climate change and has so much at stake in combating climate change.
2: The pre-COP event is an opportunity to showcase the climate threat in the Pacific and make the strongest case possible for climate action at COP31, including illustrating the devastating effects of sea level rise on the tiny island nation of Tuvalu.
4: No country has fewer visitors in the world than Tuvalu, and tomorrow we are taking 34 leaders, influential people, presidents of multilateral development banks, to lift the profile of these issues on the world stage.
2: Australia's acting as a regional leader in these talks, but there's been criticism of the fact there are few global leaders from beyond the Pacific in attendance. Shadow Energy and Emissions Reduction Minister Dan Tehan says the coalition estimates the cost to Australian taxpayers is over $25 million. He's accusing the government of sidestepping questions around the conference.
5: They won't tell us which world leaders are going, which aren't. They won't say whether they were all invited or not. I mean, the whole thing, the secrecy around it, I mean, what have they got to hide? If this is so important, why the secrecy around it all?
2: Australia is also facing criticism from some Pacific leaders on its continued reliance on fossil fuel exports. Dr. Simon Bradshaw is the Senior Climate Advisor and COP31 lead at Greenpeace.
6: There is undeniably some weariness at what's often seen as doublespeak from Australia. On the one hand, a commitment to climate leadership on the world stage. On the other hand, continuing to approve new coal and gas projects back home.
2: He says this week is about showcasing the resolve of Pacific nations facing real and immediate climate challenges.
6: It's absolutely crucial that this COP focus on keeping alive the goal of limiting warming to 1.5 degrees, that we see an acceleration in the transition away from fossil fuels. The best way to see that happen is to listen to the determined frontline voices from the Pacific.
2: Prime Minister Anthony Albanese travelled to Fiji to join the summit today.
1: Bridget Fitzgerald reporting. The federal government is hailing the success of a crackdown on shops selling illegal tobacco in Queensland after legal sales there jumped by 55% and calls to quit line doubled. The illicit tobacco trade is a growing national problem with governments across the country under pressure to shut down the black market, as Christy Sexton-McGrath reports.
7: There are signs Queensland's crackdown on illegal tobacco is starting to bite. Tough new laws have given authorities greater powers to shut down shops selling illicit tobacco. And new figures show

0: Illegal cigarette sales are on the rise. The Federal Assistant Minister for Customs is Julian Hill.
1: It's strong and it's compelling, and it shows that street level enforcement is critical, urgent, and has a real impact on curbing the illicit tobacco trade.
0: Queensland's new laws took effect in November last year, with data provided to the Illicit Tobacco and E-Cigarette Commissioner showing legal cigarette sales jumped 55% the following month.
1: Queensland's results build on South Australia's pioneering approach that shows that this sustained enforcement disrupts illegal markets and can drive consumers back to legitimate products, as well as prompt more Australians to quit smoking.
0: Data available up until June reveals the jump in legal cigarette sales wasn't just a short-term spike, remaining 40 to 45% above previous levels. More than 300 illegal tobacco shops have been closed down in Queensland since November. Professor Coral Gartner is from the University of Queensland School of Public Health.
2: The changes that they've implemented in Queensland are working and are going a long way to starting to address this problem of illicit tobacco.
0: The Illicit Tobacco and E-Cigarette Commissioner's Office says calls to Quitline also more than doubled in the 10 days following major enforcement operations.
2: So we're probably going to get a combination of the two, some people switching back, but also some people deciding, you know, this is time for me now to quit smoking.
0: Governments across the country are battling the illicit tobacco trade. Queensland's crackdown builds on similar laws in South Australia, which came into effect in 2024, while Victoria implemented tougher laws last month, allowing authorities to shut down illegal tobacco shops. The state has been hit hard by violence linked to the illicit tobacco trade, including fire bombings and turf wars. Professor Gartner would like to see Queensland's approach replicated nationally, including free nicotine replacement therapy for eligible groups and counselling.
2: Really need to be rolling out more of those programs, more access to free quit support across the country, and really encouraging people to use that, because that is ultimately what is going to be the best thing for everyone.
0: Theo Fokeray is the chief executive of the Australian Association of Convenience Stores. He wants to see greater law enforcement and government funding to curb the issue at a federal level.
3: Yes, you need more enforcement to shut down the shop fronts, but you need to address the root cause of the issue. And the issue is you can buy an illegal pack for $12 to $15, and that same equivalent for anywhere between $40 and $60.
0: New South Wales Premier Chris Minns, along with the Federal Coalition and One Nation, have called for a cut to the tobacco excise to make the legal product cheaper. But Assistant Minister Julian Hill argues that's not the answer.
1: We're not in some race to the bottom or bidding war with organised crime. That's not the government's policy. We're not going to surrender our health policy to these people.
4: Assistant Minister Julian Hill ending that report by Christy Sexton-McGrath. Tech giants at the forefront of the development of artificial intelligence are being called to appear before a parliamentary inquiry set to get underway in Canberra tomorrow. OpenAI, Anthropic, Microsoft and Google will send executives to give evidence to the inquiry and face questioning over what safeguards could help protect Australians from data intrusion by rogue AI agents. There's also expected to be evidence from the creative sector and other copyright holders concerned that their intellectual capital is being hijacked to help train AI to get smarter. For more on that, I spoke to the chair of the Joint Select Committee on AI. Joe Briski, what can we expect when the Joint Select Committee sits tomorrow?
5: You'll expect to hear some really important evidence. Tomorrow we've got copyright holders and creatives appearing before us, as well as some of the big hyperscalers. We've got OpenAI, Anthropic and Microsoft and Google. Really important stakeholders in the conversation around how do we shape Australia's AI future.
4: Yeah, what commitments have you received from the likes of OpenAI and Anthropic about who's going to attend and what evidence they'll be providing?
5: They are sending some of their most senior executives, people who have the ability to answer some of our important questions that will be put to them by the committee. Obviously, I don't want to anticipate or preempt those discussions, those questions, but ultimately we're seeking from those big players about what it is that we can do to help ensure that Australians are safe and that they are doing the right thing by Australians, and how we can make sure we get the best outcome.
4: Yeah, and when you say those important questions, obviously those rogue artificial intelligence agents that penetrated the Medicare data portal, that will be first and foremost on the line of questioning, won't it?
5: Absolutely. The Prime Minister made a point in the inquiry in that direction. He's very

0: campaign for this inquiry to ask some of those questions to OpenAI about that incident. Most importantly, what we do next. How do we make sure that OpenAI can make a commitment to Australians that doesn't happen again?
1: How much leverage can Australia apply to these tech giants at the end of the day, and how should the Albanese government go about applying that leverage in your view?
0: I think we've got some significant leverage. I note that OpenAI made a very important public apology to the Australian people for what happened and how long it took them to let us know about it. We've got an opportunity right now to help set the standards for Australian AI. The leverage we have for these companies who want to be here, they want to come here, we're going to use that to our advantage to make sure that we get the best possible outcome for Australians.
1: Yeah, there is so much riding on getting this right, isn't there, Joe Briskie? I mean, decisions are being made right now about artificial intelligence that could hold big consequences, not only for those of us grappling with the technology right now, but future generations too, of course.
0: Absolutely. This is a pretty significant time, not just for us here in Australia, but across the globe. That's what we are seeing. And Australia is really well placed to help shape that outcome, not just for Australians, but also the global response. So it's a really important and exciting opportunity for us here in Australia. And the inquiry provides an opportunity for the public to help ventilate some of the key conversations that we need to be having in order to get this right.
1: How unnerved are you by the development of artificial intelligence at the moment yourself?
0: Look, it is, when you hear some of the concerning reports about where artificial intelligence can go, the, you know, autonomous nature of it, it is scary. But I also recognise the incredible opportunity that this can help shape fantastic outcomes for us, to help tackle some of the biggest challenges that we have here in Australia and across the globe. This could be a really, really exciting time for us. And I think about my kid, I've got two daughters. I think about their future, what it could mean for them. But we've just got to make sure we take the opportunity. We've got to make sure we mitigate the risks as well.
1: Joe Briskie, Chair of the Joint Select Committee on Artificial Intelligence. Thanks very much for talking to us.
0: No worries. Thanks very much.
1: And thanks for listening to us here on The World Today on ABC Radio across Australia and on ABC Listen. Germany is ramping up its support for Ukraine as it tries to defend itself from a surge of Russian air attacks. The Kremlin has been hitting cities across Ukraine with ballistic missiles and jet-powered drones, while Ukraine has been using its own drones to strike Russia's oil industry and other infrastructure. And speaking on a visit to Ukraine, German Chancellor Friedrich Merz announced a new aid package worth more than $2 billion. David Sparks has more.
2: Workers cleared debris after yet another Russian airstrike on a Ukrainian bridge. This one is the North Bridge over the Dnipro River in Kyiv. Attacks like this are causing chaos for traffic, including buses, and upending the lives of residents like Larissa.
3: We don't know what the Russians are thinking over there or what they'll come up with. If they cut the bridge off, they're doing it on purpose.
2: The Russian Defence Ministry says it hit the North Bridge in Kyiv because it's on a route used by Ukraine to transport troops and military cargo. Russia's aerial attacks on bridges and other infrastructure are escalating. In a show of support, German Chancellor Friedrich Merz has visited Ukraine to stand alongside President Volodymyr Zelensky and send a message to Russian President Vladimir Putin.
4: I can only say it again. Mr. Putin, put an end to this senseless war. We're ready for talks. We're ready to discuss bringing this war to an end. But these barbaric attacks on the civilian population of Ukraine must stop.
2: President Zelensky says Vladimir Putin is trying to break the will of the Ukrainian people.
5: I am simply astonished by this animalistic desire to escalate the situation every day. So Vladimir Putin is counting on a constant escalation.
2: And he says Ukraine has no choice other than to respond, continuing its own strikes on targets inside Russia, including on oil refineries, which it's already hit multiple times this year. Chancellor Merz used his visit to announce a new aid package for Ukraine worth more than $2.1 billion. Most of that is for military aid, including long-range strike weapons, combat drones, and satellite technology. Chancellor Merz says the technology will help Ukraine target Ukrainian launch pads and intercept attacks.
4: And this comprehensive package from Germany includes funding for the development of new interceptors specifically to counter missiles.

0: Also in the German aid package is $560 million for energy assistance. Germany and other EU nations are dealing with a rising wave of what are called hybrid attacks by Russia on their territory. That can be anything from drones flying into their airspace to cyber attacks and sabotages on undersea data cables and oil pipelines. Associate Professor Matthew Sussex is an expert on strategic policy at Australian National University.
1: First of all, it's related to European security, that if you're Germany and you see an aggressive Russian state that seems pretty keen on taking territory, but not just that, undertaking sabotage attacks across Europe, then it makes sense to continue to assist Ukraine so that it can repel the Russians.
0: Germany is already Ukraine's largest donor, sending around $70 billion worth of aid since the war began 4 years ago.
2: David Sparks there. Well, now to an update on a story we brought you back in August here on The World Today, when Australia's top porridge maker was crowned at this country's inaugural championships. Well, our top porridge maker has now just competed at the top international event, the Golden Spurtle, held in the home of porridge, Scotland. Sydney man Robert Reid was there to represent Australia, and he's been filling me in on how he fared preparing his own version of the filling breakfast dish. Robert Reid, how did an Australian like yourself end up in Scotland competing for the coveted Golden Spurtle?
3: Oh, it's been a wild ride, from my wife watching the Golden Spurtle documentary to hearing about the Australian competition and entering me into it. And then by stroke of luck, I guess I won that one. And then it's been a couple of months of crazy porridge taking over our lives and a lot of fun.
2: What is a spurtle, by the way?
3: So a spurtle is a Scottish, basically a kitchen implement to stir porridge with. It's a stick. It looks a little bit like a wand, and it's the idea is that it kind of moves through the porridge and gets out the lumps and gets to the bottom corners of the pot, so there's nothing burning in the sides of the pot.
2: Okay, and you didn't claim the top prize. That's pretty hotly contested, the Golden Spurtle, but you were able to take out a pretty important category as well. Tell us about it.
3: Yeah, so I won the specialty contest. You kind of enter into both the traditional and specialty, and you do both at the same time. So you just got 30 minutes and you've got to make your porridge and your specialty dish. And so I've been working pretty hard on my porridge cannoli for the last couple of months and perfecting the recipe. And I got it pretty well down pat, and I was pretty happy with it when I was sending it in to the judges. I don't know if I thought I was going to win, but I knew I'd kind of put forward my best effort. So I was pretty happy and obviously did come away with the win in the end.
2: Did I miss you explain what the actual version of porridge was?
3: Yeah, so what I made was porridge cannoli. I made it with somewhat traditional cannoli with traditional porridge mixed in. So it's got ricotta and mascarpone in it, and then also with the porridge cream, and in a masala snap twill instead of like a normal traditional cannoli shell, because there was no way I was ever going to make a cannoli shell in 30 minutes without a deep fryer.
2: Yeah, well, that's giving me hunger pangs all by itself. So what about next year? Are you going to be serving up another bowl of your porridge in the hope of even greater glory, Robert Reid?
3: Yes, so I've got the invite back as a champion. I get the automatic invite back, and I've accepted the invitation. I'm keen to go. So I'm keen for the next 12 months. I'll be perfecting my traditional porridge in hopes that I can get the Golden Spurtle, but also I'll be coming up with a new specialty dish as well.
2: And finally, how controversial is this Golden Spurtle contest? Overnight oats. Now, is that an initiative that's welcomed at the competition, or is it seen as being a bit of a crime against porridge?
3: I think they're pretty open to all different kinds of, everyone's just pretty happy with porridge getting out there. Honestly, it's such a wholesome event, and everyone's so just keen on the event itself and porridge being popular. So the competition is about traditional oats. So no overnight oats, no quick oats, no anything. Yeah. So I think that they just want to get the name out there, the Golden Spurtle, and get porridge out there, get people eating it.
2: Robert Reid, congratulations on your win. Thanks very much for talking to us here at The World Today.
3: No worries. Thank you so much for having me.
2: And that is how you make porridge. Robert Reid there. He's the winner of the specialty category.

0: category at the World Spurtle Championships in Scotland. Now, finally, today, as the population ages and more Australians focus on making sure their senior years are as healthy and rewarding as possible, it's something Ken Weeks knows a bit about, given that today he's notching up his 113th birthday. Eloise Farris-Smith caught up with him for his secrets to a long and happy life.
1: It's been more than a century since Ken Weeks last heard that school bell.
2: We took the town. I'm trying to remember this favourite.
1: In a trip down memory lane, Ken, in a vintage car, was visiting his old haunts, including the place he went to school, Carrs Creek Public, in the northern New South Wales town of Grafton. Ken is a gentle soul. Meeting him for the first time, I was taken by his warm handshake and peaceful presence. His granddaughter is Eunice Weeks.
3: I would describe Grandpa as a very determined person, and I think as a granddaughter, he's always been really kind and caring to me.
1: Ken's son, Ian Weeks, says his dad is still fairly agile, despite his voice having tired after 113 years of use.
4: He has trouble talking because he's so deaf and he doesn't speak very well.
1: So what's the secret to living to 113?
5: He lived a plain, simple life, no drinking, no smoking, although he ate white bread. He wasn't into today's health stuff, but it was all plain, simple, not very much sweet stuff.
1: Ken Weeks raised two children, Ian and Noel, and was married to his wife Jean McPhee for 45 years before she died in 1986. He lived at home until 105 before moving into an aged care centre in Grafton.
6: We'll get there.
7: Still good on his feet, isn't he?
3: Yeah. No, he does well.
1: The residential services manager at Widden Grafton is Sandra Osborne.
8: Even though at 113 his mobility has decreased a little bit, he still manages to do 2 laps of the upstairs floor twice a day. It's just amazing.
1: Eunice Weeks says even though her grandpa now lives in care, he's still very independent, even making his bed if someone doesn't beat him to it.
3: If he can do it for himself, he will want to continue to do that. So he wants to feed himself, he's still organising his bed, and he likes to choose his own clothes. He's also still curious about the world, so he still listens to the news and he will have questions about what's going on in the world. So I see his cognitive ability really shining through.
1: 113 years cements Ken Weeks' position as the world's second oldest man, and this year he exchanged birthday wishes with the world's oldest man, 114-year-old João Marinho Neto, who incredibly shares October 5 as his date of birth too.
9: He's wishing you a happy 113th birthday.
2: Thank you. Happy birthday.
3: Jal's family had sent us a picture of him wishing Grandpa happy birthday. Grandpa just smiled and was amazed that there was someone else that had the same birthday as him. He was a whole year older.
1: According to data from the Australian Bureau of Statistics, there were around 4,300 people aged over 100 in 2019. Today, there are more than 8,300. And looking to the future, the ABS estimates that by 2070, there will be close to 60,000 Aussies having notched up a century.
9: Happy 113th birthday, Grandpa!
1: Ken Weeks is enjoying his birthday surrounded by his friends, with no shortage of candles to blow out, and continuing to live life on his own terms.
3: He grew up in a country town, he had a family, he worked, but he wasn't remarkable. And so to me, it's remarkable that an ordinary man has lived this long. I'm just thankful that he's also my grandfather.
0: Remarkable indeed. That's a proud granddaughter, Eunice Weeks, ending that report by Eloise Farrow-Smith. And that's all from the World Today team for this Monday. Thanks for your company. Join us again at the same time tomorrow. I'm Nick Grimm. Have a great afternoon.
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12: Yeridumarung Yasu, hello to our New South Wales listeners joining us here. 1300 222 702 is the number to give me a call. 0467 922 702 is the number to text. Ray Johnston here with you on 702 ABC Sydney, all the way across New South Wales. We are about to chat about why birds sing. So tell me all about the birds in your neighbourhood. But first up, it's a time for the news headlines with Adam Story.
13: Thanks, Ray. One person remains in a serious but stable condition in hospital in Newcastle days after a car crashed into Knights fans farewelling the team's bus. Hunter New England Health has this morning confirmed 6 of the 10 people admitted to hospital have now been discharged. Nationals leader Matt Canavan has repeated calls for a cut to the tobacco excise, saying law enforcement alone is not enough. New data has revealed legal tobacco sales rose by 55% in Queensland after a state crackdown on shops selling illegal cigarettes. A New South Wales police are yet to formally identify a man shot dead by officers in a small southern Tablelands town yesterday afternoon, but say he was known to police for firearms offences. There'll be more news at 2 o'clock.
12: Thanks so much, Adam. Now, I've been waking up to the sound of wattle birds lately. They kind of sound a little bit like they're clearing their throat outside my bedroom window as the sun rises. Look, it's lovely, but it's not at the same time. If you've heard them, you know what I mean. But then the kookaburras kick in, and that's when I know it's properly time to get up. Now, it came as news to me when I was younger, but birds don't exist because I want them to. Bird songs are doing a whole lot more than making all of our mornings sound nice. And Dr. Graeme Cleary is a wildlife ecologist and author of Why Do Birds Sing, which is a wonderful title for a book. And I'm hoping you can tell me, Doctor, what exactly is a bird song?
14: Hello, thank you so much for having me on. Well, this is a great thing. So we have birds. Birds will sing, but they'll also call. So a bird song, if we use something like the magpie warble, the magpie calling in the morning, or the kookaburra's gone, that's a message that they're sending out to other birds during the spring to say, I'm breeding, this is my territory, or they use it early in spring to attract a mate. But then you have communications between the birds, which are your little cheeps, your little warbles the magpies will give to each other. Those little sounds where they're just talking to each other, and that's where the conversation is. That's where they're communicating with each other. So your song is performative. It's giving a message. This is my territory. I am breeding, or I'm attracting a female. If any females are around, listen to my great voice. And then once, you know, they're setting up home and everything, they'll chat to each other. And that's where they'll, you know, coordinate breeding, coordinate feeding of the young, coordinate maintenance around the nest or the territory.
12: So, Gráinne, there's lots of different ways that people, that birds rather, will be making these noises and singing. I've got some bird songs here that I'd love to play. I'm wondering if you can give me an indication of what might be happening here. Tell me if you know what bird this is.

0: Beautiful melodic noise there. Do you recognise that one, Gráinne?
1: What is it?
0: That one's the pied butcher bird.
1: I'm going to say the butcher bird. The reason why I'm saying it was that usually they're more wooden. They're more like a wooden sound. But did you notice when you listened to that, there was loads of different sounds in it?
0: Yes.
1: Because butcher birds are mimics. So they'll often impersonate the other birds around the area and incorporate that into that song. And when we usually hear the butcher bird doing it, it is for, you know, territory marking or to attract a mate. So that is an absolute beautiful sound. And some people might be saying to me, my butcher bird sounds a bit different where I come from. You can have that, and that's called song culture, like an accent. Because song is learned, they learn the song from their fathers. Mistakes can be made. And it's often passed down through the population. That's why, you know, different populations and groups can vary in their local dialect.
0: I love this so much. And when you've got birds that are mimics, I've got sounds of a lyrebird here as well. We'll just have a quick listen to that.

0: like the lyrebird, the more different syllables, the more different mimics it can have in a song, it means that it's more smarter to a female. It shows that he's got good genes because it goes to show that he can learn and remember. And that comes from having a good brain, which comes from being raised by good parents that paid attention to you while you were in the nest and you were learning the song, but totally dependent on your parents. Same way babies learn communication is the same way baby magpies learn, and songbirds generally learn their vocalization. So the magpie, for example, when you hear it warbling, that's it's sung at a low register. It's sung just to itself, and that's its practice song. That's its song that it's practicing its vocalization. So when it comes to caroling, it can just carol. Do you get me?
1: So I
0: birds
1: do.
0: Need to practice their language the way we do. And not only that, they dream. And then the bird will know its song better the next day after it's had a good night's sleep. So if you have birds, you know, this is a problem in high urbanized areas. If the baby bird doesn't get good quality of sleep, will it learn a song as well? And we know sometimes in urban areas, magpie songs can be shorter than they are in rural areas. Like the magpie nearly knows that what the point is, that fucking Pacific Highway going mad again.
1: Wow. Okay. So it's like when we stay up late at night, we're not learning as well the next day. I've got lots of calls coming through. 1-300-222-702 is the number to call. 0467-922-702 is the number to text. Mark in the Northern Beaches, tell me about your experience with the birds near you.
2: Hi, how are you?
1: I'm well, thank you.
3: Every morning, we're at about 45 minutes, half an hour, nearly an hour before dawn, there's this bird, when it's quiet as anything, goes, ooh, ooh, ooh. And if you want to start it off, you walk out in the backyard at about 4 o'clock and you just whistle like that and starts it off.
1: And have you ever been able to identify this, Mark?
3: No,
1: Mark, have
3: I
1: you
3: don't
1: seen
3: know
1: it?
3: What it is.
1: Do you know what it might be, Grania?
0: Just, is it seasonal? It's not the storm bird that...
3: No, it's a whistle that I can't whistle. The same sound.
0: Over and over again.
3: And it goes, from about 8 o'clock.
0: Yeah. Well, look, that's still amazing because it's giving a message to someone who's listening. It's not just singing for the good of its health. So we're just not understanding who it's talking to. It'd be great if anyone can identify that bird, let me know. I've got to be
3: Northern
0: honest,
3: Beaches,
0: I can tell you.
3: I hear it. Northern Beaches.
1: Northern Beaches. Yeah. All right, Mark, we'll do a call out. Anyone on the Northern Beaches that knows what bird this is,
3: just
1: let us know.
3: Like the bird does.
1: Thanks, Mark. Enjoy your day. 1-300-222-702 is the number to call. If you know what bird that might be that Mark's hearing every morning about an hour before sunrise, he reckons it's popping up. But there are quite a few birds that aren't necessarily owls that are making calls at that time of the morning, so it could be a few. I've also got a call here from Janine in Rockley. Janine, welcome to Afternoons.
4: Hi, how are you?
1: I'm very well, thank you. Tell me about the birds in your area.
4: Well, it's out of Bathurst on a small acreage, and normally we have birds of all varieties here, but in the last month or so, we seem to have lost all our little birds.
1: Oh, no.
4: The wrens, the finches, the pardalotes, the robins, they all seem to have just disappeared. And we do have some big birds. We've got butcher birds. We've got magpies, crimson rosellas, crows. And we're just wondering if maybe, because we don't normally have butcher birds that much, we don't see them. The crows seem to be more prevalent than they normally would. We just seem to wonder whether they've frightened the birds away or whether...
1: Whether those bigger birds are chasing the littler birds away, or maybe making a meal of their eggs, or booting them out of the nest, or something.
4: Yeah, that's right.
1: Grania, do you know what might be going on out in Bathurst with the disappearance of the little birds?
0: Well, my first thought is a loss of understory. I wonder, has your vegetation changed? Has some bushland been removed? Some vegetation's been opened up? Understory, like those lower shrubs, have been taken away? Because.
4: Well,

0: You're looking at the laws of birds, smaller birds that will be very vulnerable, especially to more predatory birds like your butcher birds and your crows and that.
1: The only thing that is different, I mean, there was a lot around in winter when there was, we have a lot of deciduous trees. There was a lot of birds around in winter, small birds. And the trees, some of the trees that house a lot of them haven't come back into leaf, but we still have a lot of evergreen trees and shrubs. We haven't really cleaned anything out in the last month. Well, we haven't cleaned anything out much ever. But, so nothing really has changed.
0: Yeah, because it is breeding season, so right now it's all about keeping the eggs and the young protected. So it could be being more secretive as well.
1: Yeah.
0: Or just move to a different area where the food is better and we're using your area for more seeds or more fruit maybe. And with the change of season, the birds change their diet because they're feeding nestlings, so they're feeding more insect larvae and that. So they could have moved on to nest.
1: Well, we do have a heap of insects, but I don't know.
0: Hopefully
1: nothing seems.
0: Back.
1: Hopefully they will. We're hoping once the some of the deciduous trees come into leaf, which give them terrific shelter.
2: Exactly. Or best of luck, Janine. Hopefully the little birds come back. Hopefully you see the resurgence of them. And thank you for paying attention.
1: Thanks. Bye.
2: Bye. Oh, gosh. We've got lots of calls coming through. 1-300-222-702 is my number. 0467-922-702. I have a whole bunch of texts and also a call from Sally in North Curlcurl. Sally, you know what that bird was that Mark is hearing on the northern beaches. What is it?
3: Hi, Ray. It's a coel or a coal from comes down from New Guinea or Indonesia every year. It's a cuckoo.
2: Oh, so a type of cuckoo that's a migratory bird. So it's coming down for a visit, which is why you don't hear it all year round.
3: That's right. And it's same with the Channelville cuckoo. It also comes down too. And they've got a very raucous sound when they're flying around.
2: Yeah, they are quite noisy, aren't they? It is great to hear all those different bird noises and songs and just claiming their territory and announcing their arrival, though. I do love to hear them.
3: Yeah, we've got, because I'm on the northern beaches too, we've got about an hour ago there was a coel around here going off its brain. So they're very active down here.
2: Oh, well, I'm glad you've got a nice alarm clock. You'll never sleep in.
3: That's true.
2: Thanks so much for your call, Sally. Enjoy the rest of your day.
3: Thank you too. Bye.
2: Oh, we've got a very knowledgeable group of listeners here, Gronya, who clearly love birds almost as much as you do, I think.
0: Oh, Lord.
2: I've got lots of texts coming through. One from Wayne that says, "Boy, oh boy, I love this woman's passion." So you've got a bit of a fan club building here. And Mark has said, "We just love the pied butcher bird. We have them sound here in the Tuggera area. The most amazing call of all." And I'm curious, Gronya, if you can tell us a little bit about why some birds have such complicated songs. I recently learnt about the whipbird and how its call does that little inflection. And then you hear a little bit at the end and I thought it was just the same bird, but it's like a call and response between the male and the female. What is the benefit of having really complicated bird calls?
0: So that, and we can also use the example of the pied, the magpie lark, because they'll do a duet. So what you're looking at there is a duet where it's nearly a call and response. The whip goes, and a crack at the end, or you hear it with the magpie larks answering each other. And that's to show with the whipbirds, that's the female answering the male, to show other females that she is present on the territory, and that man is her man, and no other bird daren't look at him. So it's an ownership from the female. And it's actually the female that drives song complexity. So the female looks in a male when she's choosing who to mate with. She looks for song complexity, song output, so how long can he sing for, and whether or not it sounds like the song she heard her father sing. So they like local song structure, they look for song output, and they look for complexity in the song. And that's because all those three types

0: all those three indicators shows a hypothesis, an honest signal. So it's shown the female that male came from good stock. He was looked after well as a young, and he will make a good father, because you can't fake it. Yeah, if you're a little male fairy wren, you can't get up really early and sing your heart out if you don't have a good, good fat to body ratio and you're not in good health. And the other females will listen and they'll say, oh yeah, that's a good male, compared to the males that they get up later in the day or have a skinny latte on their way to the singing post. The guys who get out straight out of bed and can pump it out first thing in the morning, the females are like, yeah, he's fit.
1: So not only can bird calls show us how smart birds are, or not show us, but show a potential mate, but also how fit they are. This is incredible.
0: Yeah, it's an honesty signal, because you can't fake it, and that's why they sing. So if you're in Europe during the spring and you hear that dawn chorus and it's so loud it wakes you up, that's because they're competing with each other for the females who are listening, going, oh, he's good, but he's better. Oh, he's so dumb. Oh, yep. And they choose the mate. The female is all about the female bird.
1: I love that so much. I've got a call here from Chris in Cogara. Chris, you've got a question for Gráinne.
2: Yes, Gráinne. I have a powerful owl living in my neighbourhood at Cogra in suburban Sydney, because I used to be a shift worker. I'd be coming home at 3 a.m. and I would see it, and I'd be really impressed by the wingspan, which must have been a metre and a half at least. The question I really want to ask you. In the 19th century, the early settlers in the Central West described what they called the murdering woman owl, which was the scream it made. Have you ever heard that expression?
0: No, but I love it, and it doesn't surprise me, because it brings me back to the idea of the banshee. Because don't forget, a lot of those settlers gone.
2: Well, look, I came home one morning at 3 a.m. after my shift. And this came from I live in a three-story block of units, and I heard this sound, and I couldn't believe what I was hearing. I initially thought it was an air raid siren. It was very loud. It went for about 12 seconds, a single note, very, very loud, and I concluded that this was the powerful owl that had made it. And there's a park nearby, and the next day I found the head of a possum. Now, these powerful owls are known to take possums. Now, I was wondering whether that call it made was like some sort of triumphant call, that it got this possum. I was mainly Henry Lawson. He used this. He had one of his short stories where he talked about the murdering woman owl, because that's the sound it made. But I'm sure that name has fallen by the wayside since the 19th century.
1: Yeah, I'd say so, Chris.
0: Brilliant. And it could have been calling back its mate to say exactly that I've got food, come back.
2: Yeah, I'm telling you, I will never forget the sound. When I first heard it, I thought it was an air raid siren. Oof. Incredibly loud. Go.
1: Oh, gosh. Yep. Well, thanks for calling in, Chris. Great to hear your story. Have a good day.
2: Thank you. Bye.
1: Oh, wow. I've got lots of texts coming through as well. Dennis says, I live in Suffolk Park in Byron Bay. My house is near Tallow Creek. I used to have a catbird, a green bower resident here. But since the fires in 2020, they've gone, never to be heard again. Oh, that's really sad, Den. Sorry to hear that. Loz at Werris Creek near Tamworth says, we have a pair of satin bowerbirds in our yard for the first time. The bower is really lovely. Congratulations, Loz. It's always nice when birds set up nearby. I've also got a call here from Julia in Sydney. Julie, tell me about your early morning bird.
3: Hi, I love the show. It's gorgeous. They went away, but they've come back, fortunately. So quite early in the morning, when it's still quite dark, I have this bird that goes choo-choo, choo-choo. And then it has, I think, a mate warbling back in a different tone. And I have no idea. I've not ever seen it. It doesn't really activate during the day very much, but it's just the most glorious noise.
1: It sounds really interesting. Gráinne, do you know what this one might be?
0: Again, disclaimer, I'm not fast on.

0: the noises, but I wonder, could it be a noisy miner? Because when you said a choo-choo, that's the noisy miner call, and the female will call back to it. Because that's what I'm saying. That's where you have to call in response, where they're just checking in on each other.
1: Right. Well, you have a lot of noisy miners during the day, and they just make angry noises.
0: Exactly. But see, they can make a load of different calls, and this is a call directed maybe to the mate. And do we have time to talk about that really quickly?
2: Absolutely.
0: So when birds, I can say something in two different ways. I can say, oh, it's a lovely day out. Oh, it's a lovely day out. And the only thing that changed was my tone. My pitch distresses my rhythm. That's how birds communicate. They listen to the fine details in the pitch and rhythm of the song, of what has been saying. They process sound with great precision, much better than we can. So what you may think, or we might think, oh, that bird is saying nothing, it's just repetitive. No, it's actually giving a message to an individual that can actually pick out fine details in the pitch and rhythm. So if you hear that angry, cha-cha-cha-cha, probably the miners probably are chasing off a predator. And then in the morning when it's singing sweet nothings to its mate, it's a nice choo-choo-choo-choo-choo. Because, you know, they're talking to, you know, other individuals.
2: I love that so much. Julia, thanks so much for your call. Isn't it great to have the bird whisperer here with us, Julia?
3: Oh, I love it.
2: Enjoy your day.
3: Okay, thank you.
2: Oh, gosh, it's so wonderful to hear all of the translations that you're giving us behind all of this, Gráinne. I've got Gail from Orange on the line as well. Gail, welcome to Afternoons. What bird would you like to talk about this afternoon? Well, what a lovely way to introduce everyone.
4: I've had lots of eastern spinebills and things like that come in under my back veranda into the passion fruit, etc., for a few years. And this year I've noticed this new sound, and it's driving me mad because every time I get near the door or the window, it disappears. I haven't had a glimpse of the bird. I thought it was something interesting, and I made a bit of a recording and put it on one of the sites on Facebook, and lots of bad comments about my recording. But there was somebody thought it was a sentry call of a common miner, which was a bit disappointing. There was I can play it, see if you can hear it.
2: Let's see if we can hear it.

0: Do you have an idea what that one might be, Grainne?
1: I think it might be the common miner. It does sound like that, which is also a mimic. So it can mimic different sounds. And that.
0: I'm sorry, Gail. The disappointment.
2: There was also the sound of a blackbird in the background too, which I wasn't very impressed with. But I seem to have more blackbirds in the last year, which means I haven't got near the amount of silver eyes and fire tails and various things that I used to have. So I'm a bit disturbed with those. Yeah. And the pardalotes too disappeared. So,
0: Watching those bird populations change can be a bit grief-striking. Yeah. You know, there's a bit of a process that you go through where you just don't see some birds for the longest time. But hopefully you can have a bit of a resurgence in those populations, Gail. We are seeing some birds coming back into some areas. And, Orange is a resilient area, so hopefully, fingers crossed.
2: Mm. Yeah, absolutely. Thanks for that.
0: Thanks for calling, Gail. Appreciate it. Oh, gosh, lots of texts coming through as well. You can send a text on 0467 922 702. Alison has texted to say, my late mother grew up on a farm where a magpie imitated the sheep bleating. That's incredible. Grainne, do birds really imitate things that aren't even other birds? Is this, were they mishearing things?
1: Oh, no, that's absolutely it. And I've had them name like horses and eating in areas where they'll mimic a fire brigade and the noise of sirens as well. And because they learn very similarly to how we learn our communication. And as I said, they're open-end learners. So they hear something over and over again. They'll just repeat it like you do in your head until you can essentially pronounce it correctly. And the birds will do the same.

0: mimic and mimic until it pronounces it correctly or, you know, copies it correctly, the sound.
1: Amazing. I've also got a text here from Rob who says, whilst holidaying Austria, we recorded a blackbird singing and we used this as our wake-up alarm on the phone, a very easy way to wake up rather than the abrupt alarm sounds available. So, yeah, if you don't have access to a wattle bird that wakes you up to watch the sunrise, you can record a noise. I've also got a call here, Louise in Katoomba. Welcome to Afternoons, Louise. Tell me about the birds in your life.
2: Oh, my magpies.
1: Oh,
2: they're my magpies.
1: Oh, I love the magpies. And in Katoomba, they're especially beautiful, I think.
2: They're beautiful. But these two were part of a large flock when they were little. And I used to feed them out the front of the house. And then one hooked up with another and they started coming to my back door. So I feed them every day for 7 years and they bring their children back every year. And one's called Lord Fat Stuff, the other's Lady Beryl.
1: Oh.
2: And Lord Fat Stuff's massive. And he is just beautiful. And I look him in the eye every morning and I say, good morning.
1: Good morning.
2: Because it's bad luck if you don't do that.
1: It sure is. I say hello to all the magpies I walk past and they love me.
2: But funny enough, the weird thing is, when I walk up the road, there's a vacant lot, which is full of the outliers. They have a made mates. They're like a little rough lot of magpies, you know. But in breeding season, they never, ever swoop me.
1: No.
2: Because I've fed them all at one time and they know me. So they just leave me alone.
1: They know you, Louise. Thanks for calling. Enjoy your magpies.
2: And also I had a wattle bird this year. A co-owl had obviously laid an egg in the nest.
1: Oh.
2: And the wattle bird was bringing up this really large cuckoo.
1: Oh, there you go. Yeah, that's an interesting thing that tends to happen, isn't it? Louise, I've got to let you go because we are going to run into the news, but always love getting your calls. Thank you.
0: Bye.
1: And Grainne, thank you so much for joining us today on Afternoons.
0: Anytime.
1: Oh, it's been such a delight. I would love to talk to you for a full 3 hours, but they won't let me.
0: I'm so caught. We haven't even talked about them sending messages to each other. Is it actually like language? Let's do that next.
1: We've still got so much to cover. We will absolutely do that next. Enjoy the rest of your Monday, Grainne. Thank you.
0: You too. Have a great one.
1: That was Dr. Grainne Cleary there, wildlife ecologist, author of Why Do Birds Sing? I highly recommend getting a hold of that. As you could hear, she's absolutely passionate about all of the birds. Now, give me a call, 1300 222 702 today. Tell me what bird songs you hear where you live. You can also text 0467 922 702. I've got a text here. Dave in Tarara says, the screaming woman owl is a barking owl. I have birdman and bird boy as bro-in-laws. I heard one recently. There you go. So text me. Tell me all about the birds that are in your area. I love hearing about your birds. Also love it when Debrilla texts in to show me her rainbow lorikeets at the start of every shift that I host here for 702. Today we are across all of Sydney and New South Wales. Still to come after the news, there is a call to support the mental health of new fathers. We'll find out all about that.
3: When you need the story.
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7: Adam Story with ABC News. The Tenants Union is criticising Macquarie Bank for its decision to ban tenants from paying their rent via credit card. The union says the bank's move comes after the Reserve Bank reform to outlaw surcharges on debit and credit cards. Tenants Union Chief Executive Leo Patterson-Ross says Macquarie's in-house payment system processes hundreds of thousands of rental transactions every month and the bank is putting profits ahead of people.
8: That's what it feels like, and, you know, this is a really profitable area for the bank. So, you know, there is a real question mark about how much the charges aren't sustainable for them or how much this is really more a bit of a tanty that they can't pass on the fees anymore and they're trying to prove a point to government.
7: Macquarie Bank says the ban only impacts 2% of transactions and it's encouraging customers to use fee-free payment methods such as BPAY, Direct Debit and PayID.

0: The peak doctors' body in New South Wales is calling for the state to introduce the country's first tax on sugary drinks. Health advocates have long argued making sugary drinks more expensive would reduce public consumption and mean less people diagnosed with type 2 diabetes. Australian Medical Association New South Wales President Fed Betros says the proceeds from a sugar levy could raise hundreds of millions of dollars for preventative health programs.
1: New South Wales represents a huge proportion of the Australian population, and whilst the sugar tax is a federal issue, I think New South Wales needs to be brave and needs to start leading the way in championing something like that.
0: Nationals leader Matt Canavan has repeated calls for a cut to the tobacco excise, saying law enforcement alone is not enough. New data has revealed legal tobacco sales rose by 55% in Queensland after a state crackdown on shops selling illegal cigarettes. While the government maintains cutting the tobacco excise to make legal cigarettes cheaper would create a race to the bottom with the black market, Senator Canavan says the coalition's policy will help stamp out organised crime.
2: We're not raising money from the tobacco excise. It is funding organised crime and it's increasing the amount of nicotine used in our country. It is failing on all levels. And so more of the same is just ridiculous.
0: A man is in hospital after he was allegedly stabbed by an unknown woman in Sydney's Inner West this morning. Police say the 48-year-old man was outside a cinema on King Street in Newtown when he was allegedly stabbed in the hand by the woman. A short time later, officers found a 27-year-old woman nearby, allegedly armed with a knife. Police say she was tasered after she failed to drop the knife and then arrested. The man was taken to hospital in a stable condition. King Street between Church and Wilson Street is closed while police investigate. Yemen's Saudi-backed government says it's launching a major military campaign to recapture all areas of the country controlled by the Iran-backed Houthis. Meanwhile, the Houthis say they have launched ballistic missiles and drones at Saudi Aramco sites in Saudi Arabia. Over the past 2 days, the group has made gains over the Saudi-backed government forces near the city of Taiz. This man who lives in Taiz says he's preparing to defend it from the Houthis.
3: I will remain steadfast in this city. I was about to go to the front line, but I'm waiting for a friend and we'll go together. Although I work to support my family, I will go to the front line to defend Taiz.
0: Brazil's presidential election is heading to a second runoff after neither the left-wing president Lula da Silva nor his right-wing challenger Flavio Bolsonaro won a majority. The BBC's Imogen Wells reports.
4: Flavio Bolsonaro's results exceeded expectations and it looks like the second round is now his to lose. The majority of Latin America has now elected right-wing presidents aligned to the Trump administration, and the runoff will determine whether Brazil, Latin America's largest country and economy, will follow suit or not. President Lula, who's seeking a fourth term, has defined his presidency with social welfare programs that are credited with lifting millions of Brazilians out of poverty and has cut the rate of deforestation in the Amazon. Concerns about crime and slow economic growth have been headwinds for him.
0: And in sport, the first deal of the AFL trade period has been completed, with veteran forward Jesse Hogan moving to Collingwood from GWS. Hogan moves to the Magpies in exchange for pick 75 after the forward played 100 games in 6 seasons at the Giants and won the 2024 Coleman Medal. After his stints at Melbourne and Fremantle earlier this year, 31-year-old Hogan is set to become just the 14th player in the AFL era and only 4th this century to play for 4 AFL clubs. To the weather for this afternoon in New South Wales, scattered showers for the northeast and northern inland. Thunderstorms also possible. Isolated showers over the north and central west and across the remainder of the east. Partly cloudy in Sydney with the slight chance of a shower. Partly cloudy with a shower or two tomorrow. For Canberra, a shower or two this afternoon. And then mostly sunny with a top of 21 tomorrow. ABC News, 2:05.
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7: Yes, and very shortly we're going to be speaking with Nicole Hyatt, the CEO of COPE, the Centre of Perinatal Excellence, talking about men's mental health after they become fathers, why it's often overlooked, how we can spot the signs and how we can help the new dads in our life as well. First up, though, we will check in on the traffic. Now, King Street has reopened in both directions at Newtown following a police operation at Erskineville Road. Diversions have been lifted, traffic conditions are back to normal, and buses are no longer diverting away from King Street. Looking across the state at Karua Pacific Highway, at Torian Road in the Hunter, there is a crash involving 2 cars, so some heavy traffic conditions there. 1 of 2 southbound lanes are closed.

0: And also at Bass Hill on the Hume Highway at Miller Road, there's been a crash with two cars. One of three westbound lanes are closed there. Drive safe on this public holiday weekend, as always. And you can give me a call, 1300 222 702, or send through a text on 0467 922 702. If you wish there was something you knew about becoming a dad, about what it could be like for your mental health, changes that happened that you weren't aware of, let me know. You know, we have gotten a lot better with recognizing and supporting the intense impact that having a baby can have on a mother's physical and mental health. And for some men, becoming a father can also come with depression or anxiety, but they might not realise what's happening or know where to get that help. So Nicole Hyatt, CEO of the Centre of Perinatal Excellence, or COPE, welcome to Afternoons. Thank you for chatting with me about this very important topic.
1: Thank you. It's great to be here.
0: Now, how can depression or anxiety show up in a new dad?
1: Look, it really is like it can in many women, and although fathers often describe themselves feeling like they've got a really short fuse and might just, you know, react a little more than they might if, you know, small things that might be a small molehill feel like a mountain, and but generally, you know, really feeling sad, down or angry, loss of interest or pleasure, not being able to enjoy things you used to enjoy, feeling sort of disconnected with others. These can often be signs of depression and how they might manifest in dads particularly.
0: And Nicole, why have you found that it can be harder to recognise these problems in men? Tell me about that.
1: Look, I think it's hard for guys to, you know, there's so much that often they feel like that their role is to be there to support the mother. The mother's gone through a lot more physical changes, often psychological changes. So they actually quite often feel like they're in the background and their role is to support the mum and the baby. The mum and the baby are the central number one figure. And that's really reinforced by our health system, health professionals. Mum and babies come first and dad's role is to then support them. So if dads are struggling, they often don't feel like they've got the permission to say, hang on, I'm not doing too well, because of that focus primarily on mum and bub first.
0: I've got a text here from Jane that says, I can't phone, and that's fine, Jane. It's always okay to text 0467 at 922 702. Jane says she had a terrible labour and birth, and my husband was very upset by my trauma, but no one asks the partner how they feel. How can the partner say how bad they feel when their partner has been through such a terrible experience? Thankfully, he did tell me, and we supported each other through the recovery. It makes a really good point, Nicole. You know, often you're compared to what the mother has just been through, men, I can imagine, would have a tendency to kind of hide what they're feeling and push on through. Is that something that you see?
1: Yeah, absolutely. And this is where the mum and baby are front and centre. And particularly in relation to birth trauma, for example, we know that fathers can experience birth trauma. They're often now in the birthing suite. In fact, it's possible that a father experiences birth trauma, but the mother doesn't, because of what he sees or witnesses, and feeling totally incapable of helping or doing something about it. So it's really, really important that we do ask fathers how they are. And currently, once again, the system doesn't support this. So we have universal routine screening recommended for all mothers, but fathers are not getting screened at the moment. So we're not identifying fathers at the time and that as early as possible.
0: So is it that fathers aren't being screened at all, or it's not being communicated that that's possible?
1: It's very unlikely and very rare that fathers, we see in our screening data that fathers generally aren't, certainly in pregnancy. Screening is recommended twice in pregnancy and twice postnatally in the national guidelines. However, currently fathers are not screened at all in pregnancy because they are not the patient or the client of the antenatal hospital or private obstetrician. So they are not being screened. And then postnatally, they are rarely the presenting parent at the maternal and child health centre or child and family health centre, and often they're not deemed by the health professional as being the client. So unless they are actually the sole parent who is turning up to that appointment, often those fathers are not screened either.
0: So what would be involved in

0: allowing fathers to be screened? What needs to change in this process so that this could happen?
1: Well, there's a few things. In fact, we're doing research, interviewing a range of services right now about that very, you know, some services are doing it, but, you know, they're having to bend rules or and they're lucky that to have the flexibility to be able to do it. But we see in our screening data that only around 2% of fathers are of all screens are for fathers. And look, we need to really look at trialling new interventions and new approaches to system changes, because it's likely to require, we've got the option of, well, certainly in other jurisdictions, sadly not in New South Wales, where screening now is currently only done with the clinician in the consultation on the desktop computer. In other jurisdictions like Victoria and South Australia, for example, the person can be sent the screen to do it at home, in remotely, on their phone, in their own environment. And we're seeing that that is leading to much more accessibility, much more disclosure, when they're doing it privately on their own device. But sadly in New South Wales, that is not the case. That's not happening. And so as a result, not only is it leading to lower disclosure rates in women, but it is also meaning that fathers are not being asked at all.
0: You're listening to 702 ABC Sydney, right across New South Wales with me, Ray Johnston. It's 12 minutes past two. And give me a call on 1300 222 702, or you can text 0467 922 702. If you're a dad, how did it feel when your kid was born? You know, were you overwhelmed? Did you feel like you might have needed a little bit more support? What got you through that period of your life that you would like to share with other dads out there? 1300 222 702, text 0467 922 702. Nicole, do we have any idea? I'm wondering if there's no real screening process involved, how could we possibly have any sort of numbers around understanding how common perinatal mental health problems are amongst others?
1: Well, that's exactly right. So we don't actually know what the current rates are. Some research studies have shown in the past that around, you know, some statistics that are used are up to 1 in 10 dads will experience anxiety or depression, or sometimes it's 1 in 20. But we really don't know. And this is where screening data can be so valuable. It's not only their likelihood of experiencing depression or anxiety, but it also, good quality screening, looks at the factors that we know place a father at increased risk of developing a mental health problem at this life stage. So screening is not just the here and now about whether they're experiencing symptoms of depression or anxiety, it's also looking at their risk or their likelihood that it might happen at any stage in that first 12 months after birth or during the pregnancy.
0: So if men aren't able to, you know, attend the postnatal appointments, if you know, they're not identified as the patient in these earlier appointments, where can they be reached if they're not attending the appointments? How do you do outreach for fathers?
1: Yeah, look, this is where COPE has actually built a great safety net for mothers and for fathers, specifically adapted for fathers. We have our free Ready to COPE guide. So it's a free weekly guide that both parents can sign up to. It's specifically tailored for dads as well. And they receive weekly information about what to expect, what's normal, what challenges might I face that I just really wasn't expecting or didn't know about. And we cover a lot of the topics that dads spoke about that they found are difficult to adjust to: changes in relationships, changes to routines, balancing work and family, all of these issues that dads experience. But importantly, as part of Ready to COPE, dads can also do self-checks for anxiety, stress and depression at different time points. And we're finding that in the absence of screening, Ready to COPE is even more important for dads, because this is their only access to the information and it's their only opportunity to check symptoms of their mental health throughout pregnancy in the first year. So, you know, Ready to COPE, it's free, it's available. Parents can download this, they can review it in their own language and do those self-checks and get instant feedback about whether they're likely to be experiencing mental health issues. And then importantly, it'll direct them to more information. They'll get their own personal report, direct them to more information and referral pathways based on their postcode.
0: I've got a call here from Clive in Eastwood. Clive, welcome to Afternoons. Thank you for calling to share your story. Tell me about becoming a dad.

0: Thanks, Ray. So this is something which you've touched on briefly, but this is the way I felt, is that I was with the birth of both of my daughters, which was fantastic and everything else like that. And then afterwards, what I felt over the, especially over the first few weeks, but then the first year, is feeling helpless in that you could see the pain your wife's going through during the birth and during the labour and everything else like that. And you've been there, but you kind of feel, I want to do more. I want to be able to help the person I love. And this really, in a lot of cases, there's not much you can do. You just be there. And it's really important that you have good communication with your partner, that you don't allow her to say, oh, it's okay, don't worry about it. You have to find a way to be able to say to her, you don't want to say, I'm worried or I'm anxious or anything else like that, but how can I best help? And that's what I felt, the feeling that wanting to help, but feeling in a lot of ways helpless, because it's a huge thing that she's going through, physically, mentally, emotionally, all those sorts of things. But, yeah, so if there was something that maybe beforehand to prep fathers and say, this is what you're probably going to feel afterwards so that you're ready for it.
1: Yeah, absolutely.
0: All the other stuff, I don't think I had any trauma or anything else like that. I just felt it was such a wonderful event that it wasn't a trauma. But when you're seeing your partner go through that, our first daughter took 2 days to come.
1: Oh, wow. Yeah.
0: And that's, I just kind of felt really, how can I help? How can I help? And all you can do is be there.
1: Yeah, watching the person that you love go through something like that is a trauma within itself, Clive. So thank you for calling and sharing your story. I'm sure there's a lot of dads listening that can relate to that. Thank you so much.
0: Yeah, that's okay. Thank you.
1: I think that is common, Nicole, isn't it? That feeling of helplessness and not being able to help and not really understanding what to do to help. And, you know, Clive mentioned there, you know, making sure that there are resources for dads understanding what they're about to experience and giving them some advice so the mums don't have to tell them instead. Are you aware of anything available like that?
2: Yeah, exactly. Look, this is exactly what Ready to Cope does. So fathers can sign up to Ready to Cope from 6 weeks once they find out that they're pregnant and expecting a baby. And then every week it's just drip feeding the information that's really about what to expect, what to be prepared for, what they can do. And sometimes it is just giving the advice that you can just be there. I think a lot more is expected of today's dads as well. So they, and, you know, things have changed a lot in the last 5 to 10 years about the expectations and the roles that fathers play. So in handling the baby, being proactive. So it's really just those tips and guides for dads about, you know, being sometimes aware that there's things that they can't control, but what are some of the really small things that they might be able to do to help their partner? If she's breastfeeding, for example, making sure she has water, just those little tiny things that can make a big difference and take the onus off the mum. It's almost like the cheat sheet that you're giving dads so they don't have to learn everything and take everything from the mum and having to tell them everything because they're often exhausted.
1: Yeah, and the mum doesn't have to bear the cognitive load or that emotional labour of looking around and going, surely you can see that I need you to do the washing up.
2: That's right. So it's just the little cheap guys for dads. And look, fathers have said that it actually has been a lifesaver, just things that they never expected and never knew and weren't prepared for. And it certainly has for many dads who did find themselves struggling, it actually has led to earlier detection of symptoms and help seeking as well as just a better quality of parenting experience from having that advice and support.
1: Fantastic news all round. I've got a text here from Sarah in French's Forest. You can text me on 0467 922 702. My husband suffered dreadful postnatal depression nearly 30 years ago, Sarah says. Now, after our daughter was born, looking back, we now realise he was terrified of becoming the father that he had, because the father that he had was violent towards him. But it took a long time for us to get past that time in our lives. It wasn't recognised that fathers can get postnatal depression as well. So, Nicole, do you think that overall awareness around mental health and, you know, the push that we've had over the years for men to speak up and be more open if they are dealing with depression or anxiety, do you think that it's helping in situations like after the birth of their child?
2: Look, I think we've made great gains with depression.

0: in men and mental health in men broadly. I think to date, when it comes to women, to the perinatal period or the right time around birth, the focus is very much to date being on the mother. And we're just starting now to really see a lot of movement and interest to really start to say, well, hang on a minute, baby, there's three people in the picture now, and we need to look after the mental health of all three. So certainly this is again where screening is so important. It would not only pick up in that case from that text message you just got, it would not only pick up the symptoms of postnatal depression in that person, but also by looking at past risk. One of the most likely risk factors for developing postnatal depression is a past history of abuse or negative life experiences in childhood. So these are the sort of questions that good quality screening does ask about, and importantly, then letting the person know. And again, we cover these topics in Ready to Cope, that am I at greater risk of developing mental health problems, and what puts me at greater risk? And we talk about these very topics so that we can equip the parent with that information. Knowledge is power when it comes to being aware of what to look for and then knowing what to do about it and where to get help should you need it.
1: Now, understanding how we're feeling ourselves is one thing, but what if we're watching our partners or family members? What should we be looking out for? Signs that they might need a little bit of help?
0: Yeah, look, I think it's really important to look for if you've noticed changes in someone's behavior, their engagement, their responses and their energy. These are can all often all be signs if you've noticed that sort of change in someone. Withdrawal is often a common sign, and one of the tricky things about the perinatal period is we often put the signs and symptoms down to just part of having a baby. Oh, it's just sleep deprivation, or it's just hormones, or it's just this or that. But as a result of that, we often minimize symptoms of mental health problems. And once again, this is why screening is so important, so that we can differentiate, is this normal or is this actually a sign of, say, postnatal depression or anxiety? And once again, this is why screening is absolutely imperative. But we also need to create an environment where parents feel safe to disclose. And we know that the latest technology, being able to do this on their own personal devices, on their own phones, in their own environment, is much more likely to result in disclosure and getting that quality information after screening to say what your screening results mean and what you might need to do next. And as I said, sadly in New South Wales, this is not available. It's not available anywhere for men, but it's not even available for women, where they're having to be asked questions in front of their health professional. And we know that rates of disclosure are less than 50%.
1: Nicole, how do we change this? How do we make screening available for mums and dads and everyone involved in these situations? You know, it seems like screening early is the answer. Why isn't it happening? What can we do to make it happen?
0: Yeah, absolutely. Look, screening is the answer. So this is where COPE has actually put out inviting services who are interested to look at screening in fathers. And we are advocating right now to the government that we do need to do some pilot studies to look at, well, how can we make this work given the system constraints that are there for fathers? In the meantime, Ready to Cope, which people can access at no cost by readytocope.org.au, this is providing the equivalent of screening on an ongoing basis. It's a self-check and information that's timely and relevant. So as a first step, I would invite all parents, particularly dads who don't get any access to screening, to sign up to Ready to Cope. And then we will keep advocating with the government, the Commonwealth government and state governments, to also expand screening to include fathers in the future.
1: Now, Nicole, we have been mentioning dads and fathers as the non-birth parent here, but obviously there are a lot of people in same-sex relationships as well. I do have a text here asking, can same-sex couples use Ready to Cope as well?
0: Yes, they can. Yes,
1: Absolutely.
0: absolutely.
1: Fantastic. Nicole, thank you so much for sharing about the service that you are providing here and raising awareness about the mental health of the non-birth parent around the time that a child is born. I appreciate your time.
0: Thanks very much for having me on today.
1: That was Nicole Hyatt there, CEO of COPE, talking about men and perinatal depression here on 702 ABC Sydney, right across New South Wales with me, Ray Johnston. It is around 25 minutes past two. And coming up, how do you know when you're

kids are old enough to go out alone. How old were you when you started leaving the house by yourself? I reckon it's probably different to how old your kids were when they started leaving the house by themselves. 1-300-222-702 is my number, or you can send me a text on 0467-922-702. About to go to the news very soon with Adam's story, but first, a little bit of Thelma Plum. This is These Days.

0: My plum there with These Days on 702 ABC Sydney, right across New South Wales with me, Ray Johnston. Thelma Plum, of course, being a New South Wales born and bred, a beautifully talented musician there. Now, soon to come, how do you know when your kids are old enough to go out alone? What age do you let them go to the shops by themselves? It's a big question. Give me a call, 1300 222 702, or you can text 0467 922 702. First up, though, time for some news headlines with Adam Story.
1: Thanks, Ray. Australia has signed a new memorandum of understanding with Vanuatu to help bolster the island nation's renewable energy transition. The agreement is paired with a funding package from the federal government worth about $7.3 million. Macquarie Bank says a ban on customers using credit cards to pay for rent and strata fees only impacts about 2% of transactions. The change took effect this month and follows the Reserve Bank's decision to ban surcharges on debit and credit cards. And reality TV personality Sam Wood has been denied bail after he was charged over an alleged domestic violence offence committed on the Sunshine Coast. There'll be more news at 3 o'clock.
0: Thanks so much for that, Adam. Now, how old were you when you first started going out on your own without your parents? If there are kids in your life, what age do you think is right for them? I'd love to hear from you. 1300 222 702, or text anytime on 0467 922 702. Michelle Andrews-Luke is a lecturer in educational psychology at the University of Melbourne. Michelle, I'll hit you with the hard one first. How do you know when a child is ready to start going out on their own?
2: Hi, Ray. It's a pleasure to speak with you. That's a really good question. And as a practicing educational and developmental psychologist, I speak with parents every week. And parents often ask me, Ray, initially to give them a specific age recommendation. They say to me, Michelle, what age does my child have to be able to go out and about with their friends on their own without adult supervision? And what I have to say to them is, you know, children do develop at their own pace, and so readiness varies, and that means that there is no single right age when children are ready to spend time with their friends out of the house unsupervised. And so it can be really difficult for parents to judge whether their child's ready. And I have to also say, Ray, I'm the parent of three children, and so I've faced this situation myself. But I do feel that there are some things that we parents can ask ourselves to know when it's okay to let our child or children to go out and about on their own with their friends. And I guess before I share some of my thoughts, I really just want to emphasise for your listeners and the parents and carers out there, you know, to really emphasise that they know their children best. And so I guess there are a few things we can consider when we're deciding if our child is capable. The first thing that I say to parents is to ask, you know, themselves whether or not their child is tuned into and aware of their surroundings. So, for example, do they notice that there's a potential hazard? And speaking from personal experience, my youngest child is about to turn 12, and he's been spending some more and more time out and about on his own with his friends. I live in a town just outside of Melbourne, and we've had the school holidays just recently. And one day when he was out and about, there was a thunderstorm, and he was able to notice that potential hazard. And then he had enough judgment to be able to seek some shelter. So question one, is my child able to tune into and be aware of their surroundings? And building on that, does my child have good judgment? Are they able to make sensible decisions if they're faced with an unexpected problem like a storm approaching or maybe getting a flat bike tire? And the third question that we can ask as parents is, you know, is my child reliable? So can they follow instructions? Can they be trusted to return home at an agreed upon time? These are just a few things that I think we can ask ourselves to try and determine whether our child is capable or ready to be able to spend time on their own.
0: I think they're very good questions. I think that the fact that the answer to some of those questions are just a resounding no for some parents listening, I think is quite telling. I've got a call coming through from Pete in Bombo. If you want to give me a call, 1-300-222-702 is my number. Pete, tell me all about how you think it should be. What age should kids be out and about? When were you out and about?
3: Oh, yeah, I was just listening to that. Yeah, I just thought how times have changed. I was just saying to your colleague there. My parents used to let me catch the train from Kiama. I was only 14 in 1978 up to watch Western Suburbs play out at Lidcombe. So you'd catch the train from Kiama to Central, change to get a train out to Lidcombe. We'd be away all day. And I don't think I would have never let my daughter do that. But anyway, we went up with our mates. We had a great time.
0: You did fine. And yeah, I think that's part of how a lot of parents do feel. So thanks for your perspective, Pete. I know I did a lot of stuff at 14. I wouldn't have wanted my son to do it at 14, though.
3: Yeah. Like I said, we were away all day. We'd catch the early train up and,

0: that brought me home were to get to come home and have some food, or when it got dark.
1: The street lights coming on. That used to be when the street lights are on.
0: Absolutely right. But I think there has been a real shift, Ray, and the way that I see things, I think that, you know, the world that we live in is very, very different from those days. I think we have a constant 24-hour news cycle. And I think that what that's meant for many of us is that remote dangers feel like everyday probabilities for us as parents. I think also, and then that makes parents feel just more vulnerable. And I also feel that more families are living, I guess, more without having maybe extended family nearby, feeling a greater sense of isolation. And I think that also increases feelings of vulnerability in parents about their children spending time out and about on their own. And I know, you know, in my experience talking with parents, and in also my experience looking at some of the research around this, the two biggest concerns that parents say that they have are around road safety. So parents say things like, you know, they're concerned about their children crossing main roads, for example. Also, strange danger is another big one. So parents talk about having concerns about their children potentially having encounters with harmful adults. So definitely there are, parents are more concerned. But what I would say to parents is that, and I think all of your listeners out there who are parents and carers, they will know this, but our children, they really do need lots of opportunities for independent activities like spending time out and about with their friends in order to really build and nurture their well-being. And when we give our children the freedom to go out with their friends without adult supervision, it just gives them this amazing opportunity to be able to explore and make decisions on their own, and also to navigate unexpected challenges. So that helps them to build their sense of autonomy and confidence and resilience. And because, you know, often when our children are going out and about, they're by extension, they're being much more physically active, that type of adventurous outdoor play like bike riding. I know my son certainly loves to go bike riding out with his friends. And what that means is that, you know, doing those types of activities, they are potentially risky just by virtue of what they involve. And when we give our children the space to take part in those types of activities and to meet those challenges, that reduces their chances of going on to develop anxiety. And we also know that when we give our children the opportunity to go out and about and play in their neighbourhoods or local communities, that also does so much to help our children to really strengthen their sense of community or belonging to our local neighbourhoods and communities.
1: I'm hearing a lot of benefits of letting kids go out and spend time with their friends without that adult supervision. But I'm also thinking about, you know, we now live in an age where there's a lot of digital supervision.
0: Yes.
1: So tracking kids, we can see where kids are on smartphones. We've got tags on them. There's little devices. Does it still count as allowing them to have that independence if we are able to look on a little map and see where they are at any given moment? Is it a good compromise? Where do we stand on this, Michelle?
0: That is such a good question, Ray. I think that for some parents, or many parents perhaps, being able to know where their children are can help them to feel more confident about letting their children go out and about, knowing that they can see where their children are at any one time. I know that for many parents that I talk to, they also, it helps to increase their confidence in that they can communicate really quickly with their children, and that likewise their children can contact them quickly. So I think that it can help parents to feel more confident and less apprehensive about allowing their children to get out and about. But I think that if a parent was tracking their child's every movement, that could potentially be a bit problematic. It could potentially not allow for the building of

0: a lot of trust, mutual trust, I would say, between the parent and the child.
1: Especially if there's a lot of communication about that movement.
0: Back
1: Why
0: and forth.
1: Were you here?
0: Absolutely.
1: What are you doing? The
0: That's
1: texting.
0: right. Absolutely. Because if you think about what I was saying earlier about those benefits, we're really wanting to give our children the freedom to be able to make decisions on their own, to meet any challenges that come their way. And if a parent's constantly dictating to their child what they should or shouldn't be doing, that's not giving children the real, like a freedom to be able to make those choices themselves.
1: Good point, Michelle. I've got a call from Peter in Penrith. Peter, when were you wandering around on your own?
2: Very young, fairly unique, probably six years old.
1: Oh, wow, that is young. What were you doing?
2: Oh, you know, just going out into the bush and walking myself to school and running away from school if I didn't like it.
1: And was that normal for your friends, Peter, or were you the youngest doing that?
2: I don't know. I'd have to, you know, this is like the late 60s that would have been.
1: Yeah.
2: I don't know. You don't really know what the other kids are doing. But I did go out with other kids. So, yeah, they would have been out there wandering around. No girls, though. It was just the boys, you know.
1: Just the boys out in the bush, running amok, causing havoc.
2: Yeah. But now I've got a 15-year-old daughter, and we prepared for this since she was little, you know, like building trust. Yeah. You're just talking about trust. Just making sure that you don't freak out when something goes wrong, because then they become afraid to actually tell you stuff because you're going to, you know, freak out at them and they'll be in trouble.
1: Yeah.
2: You know, I did some really stupid things, and we all do, and you've got to kind of realise that how you felt and how you wished you'd been treated, you know. We've got 360 on our phones, and I only really use that to make sure she is where she's supposed to be when I'm going to get her. She uses it against me. She'll track me. And so now I can see that you're at blah, blah. Can you pick me up?
1: I was going to say, she's using it to get a lift or to get you to get something from the shops while you're there.
2: Yeah. Oh,
1: that's brilliant.
2: But it is good, like, the peace of mind, because she has been going out with her friends and you know, on their own and, like, travelling from Penrith to Manly Beach and stuff and staying out until it's dark. So you can actually see that they are where they are supposed to be.
1: Yeah. It gives you a bit of security, but it hasn't replaced that communication you two have together.
2: No, yeah. I'd never use it to, it's not like seeing that she's not there, because I know that she will be if she's not there, then something's gone wrong or whatever, and then I might just contact her.
1: Yeah.
2: Because, you know, things can go pear-shaped pretty quick, and there's a lot that they just don't know.
1: Absolutely. Oh, well, thanks for your call, Peter. Great to hear your perspective.
2: One last thing.
1: Oh, no, go for it.
2: Yeah, one last thing. Luckily, in her friendship group, there's a 15-year-old boy. He's 6'2", and he's a black belt.
1: There you go.
2: So she can hang out with. They can hang out with him whenever they want.
1: Brilliant. Thanks, Peter. Appreciate it.
2: Yeah. No worries. See ya.
1: There you go. Built-in security system in the friend group. Doesn't go astray, does it, Michelle?
0: No, it doesn't. And just building on what Pete was saying, I think that if parents are feeling apprehensive about their child going out on their own, that it can be so helpful to set some ground rules for when they're out and about. And I know in my family, one ground rule that we had for those initial times when my children were going out and about was one important ground rule was that they stay with their friends when they are out. I think that was a really helpful ground rule. And other ground rules, you know, can include things like staying within a particular area or being home by a certain time or just being in touch when they're going to be late. I think that can help parents to feel less nervous about the prospect of their children being out and about. And it can also, I also often recommend to parents that they start with an activity closer to home, such as a short walk to and from the park. And what happens then is that trust and confidence builds for both the parent and the child.

0: And then that helps parents to build trust in their child and confidence in their child, and then feel more confident with their child being allowed out for longer periods of time and further distances.
1: Yeah, you build it up slowly. That makes perfect
0: Yes.
1: sense. You're listening to 702 ABC Sydney, right across New South Wales, with me, Ray Johnston, and Michelle Andrews-Luke, who is a lecturer in educational psychology at the University of Melbourne, having a bit of a chat about how you know when it's okay for your kids to go out by themselves. It turns out it's very, very different for everyone. 1-300-222-702 is the number to give me a call. 0467-922-702 is the number to text. Warren in Rose Hill, when were you heading out and about without any adult supervision?
2: Yeah, did you say Warren?
1: I did.
2: Yes, 11 and a half, right?
1: Yeah. 11 and a half. How far were you going from the house? Was someone watching from a window?
2: Yeah, no, not a chance. Mum and Dad were both at work.
1: Oh, there you go.
2: We were latchkey kids, but I was sent from Liverpool every day to school in the city, Town Hall.
1: How did you get there?
2: By train.
1: You just got on the train at 11 years old?
2: 11 and a half, yeah.
1: And you felt all right about it? Did you feel comfy doing that?
2: That was terrifying at first.
1: Oh,
2: but then
1: really?
2: I got to love it.
1: Oh.
2: Yeah, I loved it. It was, you know, it was great because in a lot of ways I learned complete independence from, by the time I was 13, 14, which was quite handy because Mum didn't really care much about the kids, and Dad was amazing, but he had his own business, so we just learned to fend for ourselves. And on holidays, it was much the same. From about 12, 13, we were left to, my sister and I were left to our own devices and holidays, and we had a swimming pool and in the backyard, and our life was just from that stage. It was about looking for our own entertainment, and I had train sets and built my own houses, and we'd go swimming, and the pool became an entire world for us, and play,
1: yeah, wow,
2: imagination, and all of those things, particularly the ability to be able to look after yourself and adapt quickly to circumstances, to adjust when things are going wrong and, you know, there's panic in the air. Well, nothing really makes me panic. And part of that was sort of being thrust into commuting every day from childhood. So I'm a big believer in pushing the kids out the door. Not that I actually had any, possibly because I grew too independent. But I can see a lot of the kids I work with today, you know, millennials, who I'm 60 now, a lot of the kids today, they, you know, in their 20s, they are really struggling to sort of cope with things that change or go wrong. Or and I can definitely see that the way in which they've been raised seems to be affecting the speed with which they grow up into adults.
1: Yeah.
2: Well, there's a lot of...
1: I reckon there'd be a lot of people listening that could definitely relate to how you spent your childhood. So thanks so much for calling in.
2: Highly recommend it,
1: says Warren.
2: Yep. Push them out the door.
1: Thanks for your call, Warren.
2: Bye.
1: Oh, Warren from Rose Hill there. 1-300-222-702 is my number. 0467-922-702 is the number to text. We're talking about how we know it's time to let the kids outside by themselves. How do you know that they're ready for some non-parental supervision, just hanging out with their friends, being outside alone, exploring? And Michelle Andrews-Luke, who is a lecturer in educational psychology at the University of Melbourne, has been telling us about all the benefits and also giving us some hints and some tips. And we've been hearing your stories as well. Catherine in Leichhardt. Catherine, how old were you when you were out and about?
3: Oh, probably about five.
1: Five? Were you with siblings or other kids?
3: No. Yeah, just my friend, Crumb across the road. Name was Dane, but I call her Crumb. And, yeah, we'd just go down to the river just across the road, the Murrumbidgee, and I was swimming in the Murrumbidgee when I was about five.
1: How old was your friend, Catherine? How old was your friend?
3: Crumb was about, just 2 years older than me.
1: So we had a 5-year-old and a 7-year-old swimming in the Murrumbidgee River. Would you, yep. did you

0: You have kids, Catherine?
1: No, I didn't, unfortunately, but never mind, that's life.
0: Were there any kids in your life as you got older? Could you imagine them being able to do that?
1: Not really. No, that's what we did. You know, we'd leave home about whenever in the morning and Mum would say, well, make sure you're back home for dinner.
0: Wow.
1: And we'd be just off in the bush.
0: There you go. And how do you feel about that, looking back, Catherine? Do you think that was perfectly fine and normal or a bit risky?
1: Best childhood I ever, ever had.
0: Amazing.
1: It was just fantastic. We just go and then we'd go back to Crumb's place, maybe have a bit of lunch. And her father was manager of the local gasworks in Wagga. And, be gone.
0: There we go. Well, thanks for calling, Catherine. Enjoy the rest of your Monday.
1: Okay, you too. Thank you.
0: Thank you so much. Oh, gosh. There we go. 5 years old, swimming in the Murrumbidgee River with a fellow seven-year-old. That's just an incredible thing to think about, something that I absolutely cannot imagine parents allowing today, Michelle. That doesn't seem to be the norm today.
2: No, not the norm. But I'm just reflecting on the last two callers and just listening to them speak about the joy. Although I think I can't recall the man that you just spoke to his name, but he did talk about feeling a bit nervous initially, but then there was that real joy in his voice when he talked about really developing that really strong sense of independence, as with your previous caller just now. So, and I think all of us as parents who've been through this, we would all have memories of our children coming back that first time and that real joy in having that opportunity, that real sense of a big boost in their sense of independence and resilience. So what I would say to parents is that while it can feel quite daunting initially and for some parents quite nerve-wracking, I think that independent time out and about, often with friends, without parent supervision, it really helps our children to really grow and to develop and to thrive.
0: Absolutely. I've got lots of texts coming through as well. I've got one that says, I'm a boomer and I was able to explore my neighbourhood and bushland on my bike at the age of 5. I did have two older sisters, but most of my adventures were solo. I think I was also quite young when I was running around in the bush. Sorry, Mum, if you're listening, dubbing you in. Also, I've got a text here saying I was let loose at 6 years old, my siblings too, to go to candy stores, toy stores, street food stalls, the park and night market. Oh, this was back in Taiwan in the 1960s. So there we go. I've also got a text from someone who identifies themselves as a female boomer. If we hung around home, we'd be given jobs to do. Mum ran a corner shop and we lived out the back, so we made ourselves scarce from dawn until dusk. So certainly a childhood that a lot of people can relate to, but not necessarily how it looks today. But Michelle, it's been great getting some tips and tricks from you about how parents can feel a little bit more comfortable and understand when their kids are actually themselves ready to head out and about by themselves, making sure that they've got those skills that you spoke about earlier, you know, the sense of awareness of their surroundings and understanding what to do when things go wrong. And also, I don't know, it's kind of nice to know that those tracking devices aren't necessarily just, authoritarian surveillance of our kids. They can be. They can be a really good tool in a good relationship with good communication. So thank you kindly. Where can people find out more if they're interested in reading or researching a little bit more about this, Michelle? Do you have any resources you'd like to point them to?
2: Well, what I would suggest is that they go to the University of Melbourne, find an expert page. My details are there and I've got links to resources that parents and carers can go to.
0: Wonderful. Well, thank you once again for your time. It's been great chatting with you.
2: My pleasure. Thank you, Ray.
0: That was Michelle Andrews-Luke, there, a lecturer in educational psychology at the University of Melbourne, giving us some tips and tricks on whether or not our kids are ready to go out with their friends without us.
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1: Yes, and coming up after the news, Sarah Dinkle will be with you for Drive. Sarah, hello.
2: Hello, Ray. How are you?
1: I am so well. What have you got planned for the rest of the day?
2: All right, so we're going to do a little bit of celebration slash commiseration the day after the respective grand finals for the NRL and the NRLW. We'll be heading to the celebrations in the East and also to Newcastle to check in on the mood. There's also been some news around, broke late yesterday, I believe, that former Bachelor star Sam Wood has been charged with domestic violence offences in Noosa. We'll get the latest on that from our reporter. And also a chat coming up that I'm very excited about because I'm really into fantasy books.
1: Oh,
2: have you heard of Romantasy?
1: I absolutely have.
2: Hey.
1: It's not my preferred genre. I'm more of a horror fantasy than a romance fantasy kind of gal. But I am aware of how popular these books are.
2: Massive. So Romantasy, which is like a genre combining any sort of combo of romance and fantasy, worth $1 billion
1: $1 billion
2: just in the US.
1: Just that genre of book.
2: Some people say it's saving the publishing industry. Anyway, it's obviously not just in the US. We will be getting Australian romantasy author Olivia O'Flynn to come in and make the case for romantasy.
1: Oh, I wonder if she can convince me to pick one up. I don't know. They seem too saccharine for me. I'm not really interested in the romantic relationships. I'm just interested in the overall plot. Mm. What's going down? Throw some supernatural elements in and I'm happy.
2: I mean, there's always supernatural. It's interesting how much romance authors choose to put in. Do you know what I mean?
1: Yeah.
2: Like, some people are more like capital R, and then other people are like dragons.
1: Yeah.
2: Hello, boyfriend. Dragons.
1: Yeah. Give me more dragons. Although, you know, I am admittedly a giant nerd that has played Dungeons and Dragons for quite time. So maybe that's why I'm skewing that way.
2: Oh.
1: But no, I'm very much looking forward to listening to that conversation, Sarah.
2: What's your top fantasy series at the moment?
1: Oh, that's actually a really good question. It does count. Stephen King has a series called The Dark Tower, which is absolutely like a fantasy Western horror. And I am deep in that at the moment. It is blowing my mind. But I'm looking forward to hearing your chat. That will be coming up. So, guwayu, adio. I will talk to you on Saturday mornings. New South Wales, I will leave you with Sarah Dinkle.
3: When it's on the agenda.
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6: Adam Story with ABC News. The Fly Dubai pilot who allegedly stabbed a colleague in a flight over the Middle East last week has reportedly revealed his plans to investigators. The Israeli news site Ynet, citing officials, reports that the pilot intended to continue flying normally before crashing the plane into Israel's Ben-Gurion Airport. Investigators have told a separate outlet, the Times of Israel, that the pilot had planned to carry out the attack in July, but did not follow through after forming a personal relationship with one of the crew members. The Omani national is being interrogated in the United Arab Emirates. Energy Minister Chris Bowen has announced a new funding package for renewable energy in the Pacific at the pre-COP meeting in Fiji. The $7.3 million deal will support engineers and experts to develop grid modelling so Pacific countries can better access renewables. Australia has also signed a memorandum of understanding with Vanuatu to help integrate more solar energy into the nation's grid. Chris Bowen says the plan will bolster the Pacific's energy sovereignty.
7: This is the sort of practical action that Australia takes to help help the Pacific transition away from fossil fuels. Some Pacific countries spend 25% of their GDP on diesel. 25%. That's terrible for emissions, it's terrible for respiratory health, and it's terrible for the economy.
6: New South Wales police are yet to formally identify a man shot dead by officers in a small southern tablelands town yesterday afternoon, but say he was known to police for firearms offences. Caitlin Maloney reports.
8: Six police officers, as well as paramedics, attended the scene in Rugby, about 80 kilometres north of Yass, after a member of the

0: public called to report that a car had crashed into a tree and ditch. Police say officers approached the vehicle and attempted to speak with a man inside, who was unresponsive. Police allege the man then aimed a loaded rifle at an officer. They shot the man and he died at the scene. Southern Region Commander Steve Hegarty says he declared a critical incident at 4 o'clock yesterday, which means the actions of police will be independently investigated.
1: West Australian Premier Roger Cook has hit out at the federal government over what he says is its failure to prevent the import of illicit tobacco. The federal government says it expects states and territories to shut down outlets with urgency and says a street-level approach is critical. Recent crackdowns on unregulated products across the nation saw Queensland record a 55% rise in legal tobacco purchases. Mr Cook says while he accepts law enforcement as an important role of state and territory governments, he says they're fighting a losing battle against tobacco smuggling.
2: The federal government has more work to do in this space, quite frankly. The reason why we have illegal tobacco operations is because illegal tobacco is entering the country.
1: Japan has called in the United States ambassador and issued a strong protest after a US Marine stationed in the country was arrested for murder. North Asia correspondent Natalie Whiting has more.
3: Japan's defense minister has said he is deeply outraged after a United States Marine stationed in the country was arrested for robbery and murder. Lance Corporal Devon Jacob Ballard is suspected of killing a Japanese woman and taking her wallet and backpack. Police say he denies the allegations. Japan has called in the United States ambassador and lodged a strong protest over what he called an extremely brutal and heinous incident. The US ambassador has said the country will cooperate fully with Japanese authorities in their investigations.
1: Back home, and champion swimmer Michael Klim says former teammates have lined up to take part in a national campaign to drive plasma donations this month. Klim needs dozens of plasma infusions every 6 weeks to treat a rare autoimmune condition and says he's put together a special team to help generate 15,000 donations during October. Klim says the first call he made was to his old teammate Ian Thorpe.
4: Like, I was being flabbergasted actually with the response I've had from our fellow Olympians and swimmers and the sporting community. So Ian was the first one that I reached out to, and obviously he said yes. And the great Kathy Freeman, she's in the campaign as well.
1: And a 23-player squad has been announced to represent Australia at the upcoming Rugby League World Cup on home soil. Penrith's Isaiah Yeo has been named to captain a Kangaroo squad that includes six potential debutants: Bradman Best, Jack Bostock, Blake Brayley, David Fafita, Sam Walker and Jacob Preston. South Sydney have the most representatives in the squad with four. The Kangaroos play the Kiwis in Sydney in the opener on October the 15th. To the weather for this afternoon: scattered showers for the northeast and northern inland, thunderstorms possible as well, isolated showers over the north and central west and across the remainder of the east. Partly cloudy in Sydney this afternoon, a partly cloudy day tomorrow with a shower or two and a top of 27. For Canberra, a shower or two this afternoon and then a mostly sunny day forecast for tomorrow with a top of 21. 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
9: Hello, Sarah Dingle with you here on Drive. Are you on a public holiday kicking back, or are you at work? Either way, thanks for your company today. Do you remember the New South Wales Premier Chris Minns saying the tobacco excise should be cut to crack down on illegal cigarettes? He wasn't a fan of law enforcement investigating tobacconists. Well, Queensland has gone down the policing route and their findings are in today. More on that shortly. Did you watch the NRL or NRLW Grand Finals on the weekend? Congratulations or commiserations? If so, we'll get the latest from the various camps, including the Roosters' celebration in the east of Sydney today and the mood in Newcastle. And have you dipped your toe into romantasy? Do you know what that is? It's a genre of books. The name is a combo of romance and fantasy, and that genre has taken the world by storm. It's worth close to $1 billion in the US alone. Some say it's saving the publishing industry.

0: Australian Romanticy author Olivia O'Flynn is going to join us to make the case for Romanticy. Love to hear your thoughts on that. Have you read any books in this genre? Are you a fantasy fan normally? The number, of course, 1300 222 702, or send us a text 0467 922 702. But first, traffic.
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0: We're joined now by Clint Dreeberg from the Transport Management Centre. Hello, Clint.
3: G'day, Sarah. We're starting in Balgala this afternoon, where we've got reports of a three-vehicle crash. Southbound bus lane is closed, so reduce your speed and prepare to merge near Condamine Street at the Burnt Bridge Creek. We've also got a broken down bus in Liverpool, but the good news there, it's moved on the Hume Highway at Rose Street, causing a few dramas earlier northbound, but that has now been cleared. In the Blue Mountains, also a crash involving a camper van westbound on the Great Western Highway, now clear near Oakley Forest Road at Barangaroo. But I'm also seeing heavy delays heading east as probably the holiday makers make their way home after the long weekend. So maybe leave a bit early if you're heading out on the Great Western Highway. And also a reminder that the Great Western Highway is closed at Victoria Pass between Cox River Road and Victoria Street in Mount Victoria. You've got diversions eastbound, Chifley Road and Darling Causeway, westbound Harley Avenue, Darling Causeway and Chifley Road. Keep in mind that could add up to an hour to your journey getting around the Great Western Highway. In the Hunter, an earlier two-car crash has been cleared on Pacific Highway in Karua. Lanes are back open, but heavy southbound traffic remaining heading to 12 Mile Creek, so expect a slower run if you're heading that way. At Tweed Heads, holiday traffic also heavily congested northbound on the M1 Pacific Motorway approaching the Tugan Bypass. Speeds down to 60 k's there as well, so factor in some extra travel time. On public transport, a reminder that the South Coast Line buses are replacing trains between Port Kembla and Wollongong for the entire long weekend. You can plan and check your trip on a public transport app or visit transportnsw.info to check the live conditions for your drive anywhere in New South Wales. 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
0: Thanks, Clint.
3: No worries.
0: Well, how many tobacco shops have popped up in your local area? At my local shops, there are three within about 150 metres. Sometimes it feels like as soon as one shuts down, another one opens. The Premier, Chris Minns, has previously argued in favour of cutting the tobacco excise to help tackle illegal tobacco. He says that only using law enforcement to crack down on illegal cigarettes could divert police resources away from issues like domestic violence and organised crime. Well, Queensland has gone in the opposite direction, putting increased resourcing onto street-level enforcement. New data out today shows that that crackdown on black market outlets in Queensland is working. So what can we learn from this? To answer that question, Terry Slevin, the CEO of the Public Health Association of Australia, joins us now on Drive. Welcome to Drive, Terry Slevin.
4: G'day, Sarah. Good to talk to you.
0: So take us through this Queensland data, first of all. There's been 300 closures of illicit tobacco shops in Queensland since November last year, and more than $15 million of illegal products seized. What do you make of that?
4: Well, the policy operated by the South Australians and the Queenslanders is working, and that is to enforce the law. That's the job of the states and territories, to enforce the law. Let's take a step back here, Sarah. This has been a campaign that's run over the last 5 years ruthlessly and aggressively by the international tobacco industry. And only this week a paper has been published in an international journal showing that one of the multinational tobacco companies has been, through their own documents, being confessed to being involved in supplying the illicit trade up to as recently as 2014. And one suspects that's continued to be the case. And essentially what they've been trying to do is get a tax cut, a multi-billion dollar tax cut. And that's driven this entire process. They've found an alternative distribution chain, that is through the illicit trade, and they've financed that and set up the kind of shops that you're talking about in your local area and conned politicians into agreeing to offer them a multi-billion dollar tax cut. Sarah, here's six things will happen if the tax get cut. And let's start by saying Angus Taylor, on the first day he was opposition leader, said, if you tax something, you get less of it. He's right. Now he seems to have flipped that. Now let's play out what happens if the tax gets cut. fewer smokers will quit. Those smokers, the people who continue to smoke, will probably smoke more cigarettes. More kids are likely to take up smoking. As a result of those three things, the fourth thing is inevitable, and that is more people will die of smoking-related diseases, and they'll die slow, miserable, painful deaths. And it's in the thousands, maybe tens of thousands. Two other things that will happen. There will be an enormous tax cut for the tobacco industry, and ultimately less tax will be collected. So none of these things are good policy outcomes. And ultimately, when you've got a circumstance, and I'm stunned at Chris Minn's logic, he says that the COC should focus on organised crime. If organised crime's involved in illicit tobacco, and anybody in the pub can tell you where you can get illicit tobacco, surely that's a thread that law enforcement should pull, as they've done in Queensland, as they've done in South Australia, so too should they do in New South Wales. Pull that thread, go back to the organised crime that's part of the distribution mechanism.
0: Well, to be fair, Terry Slevin, to the police force, we had a police officer on 702 recently, and I asked him what the role of organised crime in illegal cigarettes was, and he said he didn't think it was, it wasn't his focus of investigation, but he didn't think it was a big issue here in New South Wales. So we're not sure of that connection. But going back to this data out of Queensland, it also showed a 55% increase in legal tobacco sales. What can we learn from that?
4: Well, I guess it's a shift from people who are addicted to nicotine, shifting from the illicit product to the legal product. But the other good news was the doubling in calls to the quit line. So what we'll see, and the other thing that's really important to understand, Sarah, is we've seen by the Australian Institute of Health and Welfare an identification of a lowest in recorded history level of smoking in Australia. 2025, smoking rates in Australia got down to 5.6%. Most important stat buried within that report, Sarah, was that people in the lowest socioeconomic quintile, the people who are doing it the toughest, their smoking rates are higher than everybody else's, but they went from 2019, they went from 18% to 2025 down to 11%. So the people who are doing it the toughest are making the biggest leap away from tobacco, and that's an enormous benefit. So ultimately the question is, what's the purpose of the policy when it comes to taxation and enforcement? It's about driving smoking rates down, which remains one of the biggest preventable causes of death and disease in Australia. And we've been making enormous strides forward, and that 5.6% should be celebrated. It shouldn't be compromised by a cut in a tobacco tax. It makes no sense to suggest that we should give a tax break to the multinational tobacco industry, which will result in more people dying. It's an irrational public policy.
0: You're listening to Drive New South Wales. We're speaking to Terry Slevin, the CEO of the Public Health Association of Australia, about illegal tobacco and new data out of Queensland showing that a law enforcement approach cracking down on shops selling illegal cigarettes has delivered results. Terry Slevin, we've got a question here on the text line. The number, of course, if you want to give us a bell, 1300 222 702, or you can text us 0467 922 702. Ian from The Hill on the text line says, "Hi, Sarah. Can't the federal government also bolster resources and customs to reduce the amount of illicit tobacco entering the country? This is certainly something that the WA Premier Roger Cook has been saying very strongly today off the back of these Queensland figures." What do you say to that, Terry Slevin? Is it, in the first place, a customs issue?
4: Yes, it's a customs issue, and yes, they've been doing it. There's been an enormous investment at a Commonwealth level and regular reports since that happened of seizures that have come in at our border. So it's absolutely the case that the border needs to be protected, because the vast, vast majority of this tobacco is imported. And as I said at the start, it's largely produced by the existing multinational tobacco industry. And they have a particular hub around Southeast Asia. There's a lot of production around Thailand and around Indonesia, because tobacco has as a shelf life, which means that the international trade is broken into geographic zones. So yes, Border Force is doing more, and there's been an enormous investment in that, and they've reported successes along the way. But in the meantime, there's still product landing into Australia, and so there's still greater effort to test what's landing on our shores and on our docks. And that stuff that still does get through creates the opportunity for state and territory police enforcement to identify, and I'm mystified by the police suggesting it's not organised crime.

0: time. You know, whether it's, you know, the bikie gangs connected to an international supply chain. There's a whole bunch of work that's been done that's identified the sources, and it's about making sure that every possible opportunity is created to stop that illicit product making it into the marketplace. State governments, often in particularly in the lead up to elections, Sarah, talk about law and order. It seems to me a very rational place to start with is bald-faced breaking of the law in our high streets to ensure that those things are shut down, and the Queenslanders have proven it can be done. So more power to them, and police south of the Tweed should be learning from that and adopting those strategies, making sure the laws and the penalties are sufficient and their powers to enforce and seize, shut the shops, and it comes down as simple as that.
1: Terry Slevin, just while we've got a little bit longer, I wanted to ask you something about some research that the Public Health Association of Australia did a couple of years ago. In fact, at the start of this interview, I said there were, you know, at my local shops, probably about three or four tobacconists within a very short distance of each other. And all of that is near a public school. And I came across work that your organisation did 2 years ago, which was only in WA, which found that pretty much all the tobacconists in WA were within walking distance of a school. Have you done more research nationwide? And do you know why that is, why they seem to concentrate around schools?
0: Well, for the most part, it's because that's where a lot of the community activity happens and a lot of the retail activity happens. But Sarah, the point I'm really keen to make is tobacco is a preposterously widely available product. For the damage that it does and for its shrinking market, you can buy tobacco in more businesses than you can any other product on the planet. So you think about milk or bread or newspapers or any other product you can think of, tobacco is sold in more outlets. Supermarkets, petrol stations, corner stores, convenience stores, new tobacconists that are popping up everywhere. And you ask the question, with, you know, less than 10% of the population buying these, why is that the case? Why is it allowed to be the case? So a fundamental challenge is to ensure we stop giving licenses to people selling tobacco. In Victoria, only very, very recently, they've introduced laws that even require a license in the first place. So the licenses should be far more expensive. There should be far fewer of them. Why is this deadly product that is a product, and if you think about it, Sarah, it's a poison that's killed more people on the planet than any other product. Any other product.
1: Yeah.
0: And it's so widely available. That's an irrational public policy. So shut the shops. We want fewer places where you can buy these things and certainly keep them away from our kids.
1: Terry Slevin, there's some support for your stance on the text line. Greg from Ningen says more stringent policing should be placed on tobacconists. Thank you very much for joining us here on Drive New South Wales.
0: Good on you, Sarah. Cheers.
1: Terry Slevin there, who is the CEO of the Public Health Association of Australia.
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1: Well, whether you were at the game or cuddled up on the couch yesterday, who were you going for in the grand final last night? The crowd sounded about 80% Knights fans minimum, particularly when Kalyn Ponga scored this try.
10: Up they go. Ball tap back for Ponga. He's over the 20, the 30. He's over the 40, Kalyn. Over halfway. Terry Evans will not catch him. Kalyn, 20, 10, try.
1: Yeah, an amazing run there. But in the end, it was the Roosters' night. And their fans headed to the SCG today to celebrate taking out the titles in both the men's and the women's premiership. ABC sports reporter Pakia Frimpong was there. Hello there.
11: Sarah.
1: How are you? This is a huge achievement for the Roosters, isn't it? Titles in both competitions.
11: Yeah, it's massive. They're the first ever club to get it done. And the celebrations were certainly at the same level of the achievement from yesterday. And the players rocked up. The fans got in there at about 9 o'clock and the players came in about an hour later. And they were certainly still feeling the effects of the night before, shall we say. And they got up on stage and we even got a dance from John Strange. He did the Roosters women's coach. He did the worm. Trent Robinson tried to bust a few rules. They weren't maybe as sharp. But the players.

0: They said a few words, but it was it's certainly a lively atmosphere, and to see the Roosters fans out there as a back on top as a club that they're so used to the success they've had, and a really big night and a big celebration to follow in the coming days as well.
1: Now, Roosters fans have come out in force. There was a cross to the Paddo Inn during the NRL Grand Final last night where people were just basically on their phones, but Roosters fans have come out in force today to celebrate, haven't they?
0: Yeah, they really, really have. And James Tedesco, I spoke to him, at the Fan Fest today, and he said the fans, they usually get some stick for the Roosters for not showing up, but they showed up last night when they went to the league's club. They were out there on the street celebrating the team, and they were out there this morning. So they do come out, the Roosters fans, but only on special occasions, it seems.
1: Pokea, thank you.
0: Thank you.
1: That's Pokea Frimpong from ABC Sport in Newcastle. Meanwhile, it's commiserations all round. The Knights have arrived at Newcastle Stadium this afternoon. The fans have filled up the stadium. ABC reporter Bridget Murphy is there and she joins us now. It just wasn't meant to be, was it, Bridget?
2: No, it wasn't meant to be, unfortunately. It's a mix of feeling here in Newcastle. There's a mixture of course, sadness. They were 1 point from levelling the scores and then potentially either sending the game to extra time or going further even with a kick or a conversion or something like that. But it wasn't meant to be for Newcastle. But I can say from seeing the fans today, 10,000 people at Hunter Stadium to welcome the boys home. And it was an absolutely beautiful sight. Everyone just so proud of this footy side from going from Wooden Spoon in 2025 to an NRL Grand Final in 2026.
1: Yeah, I think that's the right way to look at it. But what are all those people who got tattoos going to do now?
2: I think wear that tattoo with pride. I think, we've seen multiple houses painted here as well through the week. I think they will stay in place for some time. There is the belief, and we heard from some of the players, and I interviewed the coach here in Newcastle this afternoon, and he said, look, they know what to do. They know the blueprint. They know how to get there. They just need to go one better in 2027. So they'll have a few weeks of an off-season. Some players will be playing in the Rugby League World Cup, which is coming up, and then they'll be straight back into pre-season preparing for next year.
1: Bridget Murphy, thanks for joining us.
2: Thank you.
1: That's our reporter, Bridget Murphy, there in Newcastle. Sarah Dingle with you here on ABC Radio across New South Wales. Here's a question. What do you mostly listen to in the car? Apart from us, of course. Do you listen to music, podcasts, audiobooks maybe if you've got a long drive? All good choices. Hopefully most of the time you are locked to ABC Radio.

0: 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And one of the other main questions is, the ABC, of course, is your emergency broadcaster. So what happens if you're caught in an emergency? Peter Anderson is a motoring journalist with the website theredline.com.au. And he joins us now to chew over some of these questions. Hello, Peter.
1: Hello, how are you going?
0: Now, obviously, this is very concerning news for me and anyone who loves ABC radio, but why is Tesla doing this?
1: Well, to get to $46,000 for an electric car from a company like Tesla, who's terribly proud of its margins and shareholder value, they've cut a lot of stuff out of it. And a lot of the stuff they've cut out is kind of neither here nor there. But, yeah, one of the things they've knocked out of it is FM and DAB radio. So AM radio went a couple of years ago. And there's quite a few cars that don't have AM radio, so that's really irritating if you're outside of the metro areas. Mm. But to ditch FM and digital as well, yeah, that's... That's a bit much. And look, I mean, a lot's been made of the emergency broadcasting, and I think that's a really strong point. And I think in Sydney and the major metros, that's actually only on AM. So

0: it's already kind of gone from from Teslas as far as you know, if you're in Sydney or you're in Melbourne, 774 or any of those major metros, you don't get FM or DAB access if there's an emergency. So yeah. But it's all part of a cost-cutting thing. So Tesla's obviously got some kind of target they need to hit. And what car companies tend to do is when they need to juice sales a bit, they'll cut the price. And to cut the price, they'll either take the hit or they will actually rip stuff out of the car that costs money.
1: But how much does a radio really cost? You know, when you've got Tesla's economies of scale, is a radio really the thing that saves you money on a car?
0: No. So here's the thing, though. In an individual car, yeah, but when you're spreading that out across millions of units, yes, you've got economies of scale, but if you're an accountant who doesn't care about cars, what do they need a radio for? So you cut it out. It's not, and it's more than just the radio. There's wiring, there's shielding, there's antennas, there's stuff. So according to Alex's article on Drive, it's about $80 or something. So cutting $80 out of the cost of a car is a lot, but for the sake of $80, I'd rather have the radio, particularly the AM piece, for emergencies in Australia. So yeah, they've cut $9,000 out of the cost of a base car. Like that's substantial, and we don't see that very often. And I regular listeners from ABC Sydney will know I am not a Tesla fan, but 40 something grand for that car is not bad if you can hold your nose and deal with the political machinations of
1: it. You could get one of those bumper stickers. I've seen a lot of those. You know.
0: Can, but yeah. I'll laugh at you because we do know that he's gone mad. And I mean, I've got a Tesla battery on my house, and I knew he was mad when I bought it. So I'm just as culpable. But yeah, so that's what car companies do when they don't want to take too much of a haircut on a price cut, and that's rip stuff out of it. I mean, there's a whole bunch of stuff that's come out of it. They've taken out speakers, so yeah, a couple of speakers. What's that mean? Well, in one car, yeah, maybe it's $20, but across a million cars, it's a lot of money.
1: So yeah. Are other companies going to follow Tesla down this road, or is this purely a Tesla, let's make the cheapest model Tesla we can, see what happens?
0: So, the idea here is Tesla's actually following other car companies. So this is kind of when you're – so I've been driving a great long list of electric cars over the past 3 or 4 months, and most of them have been under $50,000 and well under. So the car I've got this week, a GWM Aura 5, is $36,000 on the road and has a roughly the same range as the Tesla, hasn't got the big boot, hasn't quite got the interior space, but it's certainly got a lot more stuff. And so it's competing with much cheaper cars from China. Now, the Teslas we get come from China. They're made in the Shanghai factory, so there's no the competitive advantage that Tesla's had is brand recognition. But as companies like BYD and MG are cutting Tesla's lunch and they've basically blown their lead, their sales lead that they've had over the past 10 years, well, you know, it's going to happen. Blowing it's probably a little unfair. They've now got to compete because they can't just live on notoriety alone.
1: Okay. So is this all because Tesla and other car companies that make cars without radios are not making cars primarily for the Australian market where, you know, we have long distances between towns and need emergency broadcasting services? Or is this because people are shifting away from radio?
0: I don't think people are shifting away from radio. I am constantly amazed at the size of the audience of radio, of audio. I think, you know, in major cities, we are, if you commute to work, you're stuck in your car for a while and the radio is the best way to know what's going on around you. And I think, you know, podcasts are fun and all that, but that kind of live radio is something that I think people still like. I think even 60% of people under 45 still listen to radio.
1: That's very, very encouraging.
0: Given I'm on the wrong side of 45, that's quite encouraging. I don't think radio is going anywhere anytime soon. I think, you know, commercial radio is... No, I don't just say this because I'm on the ABC. Commercial radio is terrible, but people listen to it. So, you know, but I think, there is a certain amount of America brain in this, in that people listen to things like people use apps in their cars without even thinking about it. But of course, the problem with a Tesla is you've got to you don't have that connection with your phone. It's got to be done on the car. So you can't, like with an Android Auto or an iPhone, Apple CarPlay thing, you can carry that stuff through from your phone. So it's a lot less tapping and carrying on. Whereas this thing's built into the car. So if the car SIM card loses connection, which it's going to, whether it's your phone or out, you know, whatever it is out in the boonies, you've got nothing to listen to except what's on your phone, and then you have to fiddle with your phone to listen to it. So it's all very complicated and could be a lot easier. And cars that don't have CarPlay or Android Auto, I regard as anti-customer, but apparently I'm a minority there.
1: Peter Anderson, thank you for joining us.
0: No problem.
1: Peter Anderson there, motoring journalist with the website theredline.com.au. Mark in Portland on the text line says, haven't had a CD player for years, but driving into an area with a sign that says what the emergency radio frequency is a comfort thing. Absolutely agree. Someone else, Led in Bankstown, says, big fan of AM frequency 702. Why, thank you. That is ABC Sydney, of course. Not a big fan of the digital, but I will transmit the ABC app through Bluetooth. Love the ABC radio frequency 702 and 666 when in road tripping to Canberra. I always promote the radio when I'm teaching my crazy kids. Thank you, Led. We appreciate that. Speaking of which, time now to get the latest in traffic if you are, in fact, road tripping.
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1: We're joined now by Thomas Reeve from ATN. Hello, Thomas.
3: Good afternoon. In Sydney, Caringbah, we have a crash involving a car and a motorbike closing two westbound lanes on Kingsway just past Willerong Road. Balgowlah, look out for a three-car crash closing a southbound lane on Condamine Street at Banbridge Creek deviation. In the ACT, looking pretty good in both directions on the Monaro Highway through Fishwick. We are seeing some delays on Barton Highway just past Hall. Parksway also seeing some delays in both directions past Clunies Ross Street. In Marangaroo, an earlier crash on the Great Western Highway has pretty heavy delays westbound near Oakey Forest Road, and also very busy southbound on the M1 from the Central Coast on your run into Sydney. From ATN, I'm Thomas Reeve.
1: Thanks, Thomas. Adam Story is here now with the news headlines.
4: Thanks, Sarah. The Fly Dubai pilot, who allegedly stabbed a colleague in a flight over the Middle East last week, has reportedly revealed his plans to investigators. The Israeli news site Ynet says the pilot intended to continue flying normally before crashing into Israel's Ben Gurion Airport. The Federal Energy Minister, Chris Bowen, has announced a new funding package for renewable energy in the Pacific. The $7.3 million deal will support engineers and experts to develop grid modelling so Pacific countries can better access renewables. And the car that hit Newcastle Knights fans on the weekend, injuring 10, is undergoing forensic examination as crash investigators continue to piece together what happened. Four people remain in hospital days after the roadside crash at Wall's End. More news at 4 o'clock.
1: Adam Story, thank you. And thanks also to Michael from Kiama, who's called in to let us know that northbound traffic is very heavy around Kiama and Bombo, one of those holiday bottleneck things made better with the bypass that opened a few years ago, but still heavy after a long weekend. So if you are south of Kiama and about to hit the road back to Sydney,
5: you had received a cold call from a company.
1: Might be a good idea to hold off a little longer.
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1: We're heading into summer, the best time of year to take some time out with a book, maybe at the beach, maybe in the aircon. And for the hottest days of the year, may I introduce you to the hottest new genre in several senses, romanticy. What is romanticy? My next guest will explain all, but at its most basic, it's fantasy with romance, usually written by women, depending on the book, could be capital R romance or almost all fantasy. Either way, the genre has gone gangbusters in just a few short years. Bloomberg now says the romanticy market in the US alone is a $1 billion business, which has transformed the publishing industry. The biggest author in this space, 40-year-old Sarah J. Maas, has sold more than 75 million books worldwide across 40 languages. To give you some sense of what that means, Sarah J. Maas announced earlier this year that she will be publishing two more books in her biggest series. Those remarks alone lifted her publisher Bloomsbury, which is in itself a major entity, by 17% or £70 million. This is, however, absolutely not a one-woman genre. One strong Australian entrant to this space

0: We often know how it's going to end in terms of it being a happily ever after. Now, romanticism doesn't have quite the same strict structures around it, but there are certain things you always know you're going to get in the books. And I think that is why readers flock to it, because it is the perfect blend of like fantasy world building and wish fulfillment.
1: Does it always end happily?
0: No, not always. Mm. It is a contentious point among romanticy readers. Okay. Some people say that it must have a happily ever after. I tend to err towards a middle ground where as long as there's a strong romance plot within the book, I still think that counts.
1: Yeah, and it like we're not talking about one kind of romance either, are we?
0: Not at all. There are so many different books within romanticism. I think that's the thing that people often like misconceive about the genre. They think of like one or two bestsellers from TikTok. And don't get me wrong, I love those books. I read those books. But romanticism is not a monolith. There is every style of book that you want to find under there. So it just might require like a little bit of digging to figure out what's your version of romanticism.
1: Hmm. Have we got to the point where any fantasy with either a relationship or sex is now romanticy?
0: Kind of.
1: Yeah,
0: I think the term is a little watered down now. So my book is labelled romanticy, though if I'm being pedantic, I would call it fantasy romance, because I think the fantasy is just as equal as the romance.
1: Amazing. Okay, so why should men read romanticy?
0: Oh, my goodness. Well, first of all, I think we're in a tricky situation where most books written by women have a romanticy label slapped on them and sent to market. But I think half the books written by men would also be called romanticy if it was a gender neutral name. So I think just because it's a term that has been like boomed with the rise of TikTok and like a mainly women based audience, don't sell yourself short. There are so many amazing books out there and you just need to find the right one. So it's for everyone. Like there's still dragons and, you know, epic battles and things like that. Just because like George R. R. Martin.
1: Yeah.
0: Romanticy.
1: Really?
0: Well, there's sex. There's love.
1: True.
0: There's relationships.
1: There's like, lots of death. There's yep.
0: Literally, that, you know, let's call it romanticy. So no, I think if you're reading Game of Thrones.
1: Yeah.
0: Read Everblessed, read Evercursed, read A Forsaken Prophecy by Stacey McEwan. There are so many books out there that would like scratch the same itch.
1: That's a really good point. Okay, Tony on the text line, that number, of course, if you want to send us a text, we're talking to romanticy author Olivia O'Flynn, the number 0467 922 702, or give us a call on 1300 222 702. Tony says, hi, Sarah, I'm a boomer and love the classic fantasy and sci-fi fantasy novels like Lord of the Rings, Dune, iRobot, Game of Thrones, there you go. I also love romance and romantic tragedy novels like Pride and Prejudice, One Day, and Romeo and Juliet, but I haven't gotten into romanticy novels yet. I may need to give them a read, Tony. What would you say to Tony? What would be the first book for a Tony?
0: What springs to mind is a book called The Everlasting by Alex E. Harrow. It has beautiful, lush writing, similar to the classics, but it's also got a romance at the core of its plot. I don't want to say if it's tragic or not, but there is an element of the romance being pivotal, but it's not just like wall-to-wall spice, which I think is another thing that a lot of people think of romanticism. Not all romanticism books have open door sex scenes. Mm. Some of them, you know, are as chaste as like a kiss on the cheek. So yeah, read The Everlasting and then we can talk about your next steps.
1: So I'm a, you know, big lover of fantasy. I think it's a terrific genre. Much as I love it, fantasy has long been a very male dominated space. Apart from perhaps extra spicy bits, what do female authors bring to this genre?
0: I think female writers within fantasy bring such a unique blend of world building, but also relationships. So I think like female friendships is a really strong theme that I see in some of my favorite romanticy books. And I also see, I mean, it's the classic kind of cliche at the moment where like women want a man written by a woman, you know? So like the male love interests are often exactly what women fantasize about. They're caring, they're open, they talk about their emotions, and then they'll go beat someone's ass for your honor. Like there's have your cake and eat it too kind of vibe.
1: Okay. One book reviewer has said that romanticism allows women to have it all. That terrible phrase, having it all. Do you agree?

0: agree with that?
1: Well, I think to a certain extent, yes, because the wish fulfillment element definitely comes into play. And I think because so many women write romantasy, often, unless there's a trigger warning at the front of the book, you're somewhat safe to it being like not terrible things are always going to happen to like the main female protagonist. So I think that, yes, coming into a book mainly usually told through the eyes of a woman with a male love interest or, you know, female love interest. Let's not forget there is a huge queer romanticy space booming as well, where like good versus evil and, you know, the guy is like lovely and soft and open to talking about his feelings. Like, yeah, what's not to love?
0: All right, tell us about your books, Tides of Ever. There's spice, but there's also a world of four different races and quite a lot of war. How did you prepare for the war bit?
1: Well, my series, The Tides of Ever, the first book is Ever Blessed, the second book is Ever Cursed, is loosely based on the myth of the Amazon warriors. So because I was pulling from Greek mythology, but there's also lots of Irish mythology in there, war is pretty baked into the central conflict of a lot of these stories. What I wanted to do, though, was take the character or the mythological figure of Hippolyta, who was queen of the Amazon warriors. And there are so many versions of the myth and they all contradict each other, but it usually ends with a man coming along asking for her most prized possession, and then he either marries her, then kills her, or he just kills her and takes her like most prized possession. And I was aghast that the queen of the Amazon warriors was reduced to such a terrible ending. Mm. So I really sat with that and I was like, what if she didn't die? What if she not only survived, but she thrived? And so thus the world kind of came about from there. But when you have a character that is like the captain of the warriors, yeah, war and violence and conflict is pretty central to the story as well.
0: Did you study any martial arts or hang out with people to be able to write this kind of war stuff?
1: I did Hapkido when I was a kid. I am a purple belt. Thanks. I did a lot of research. I read a lot of nonfiction, both on mythology, but also on like war and things like that. And then I played a lot of video games. I watched a lot of movies.
0: Mm.
1: You know,
0: research.
1: All
0: it's all research.
1: Yeah,
0: it's very exactly. Important research.
1: Yeah. Me watching Lord of the Rings again is definitely research.
0: Speaking of the Lord of the Rings, I love those books and I love those films. But, you know, in recent times I was going, I don't think any of them pass the Bechdel test.
1: No.
0: And there are kind of just three women in the movies and none of them talk to each other and two of them even kind of have the same name.
1: Yeah.
0: And when you realize that, you go, oh, like I still love them, but it misses out on a lot, doesn't it?
1: And that's it. I think the space has been dominated by male writers and male readers for so long that perhaps we see it as like this huge turning of the tables where there's so many books. But actually, I just think it's like evening the score in some way where we're finally getting characters that are as complex and, you know, not perfect as like the male counterparts that we've had for centuries now. And so we're just, yeah, finally getting to see women enter the space in a way that is like totally equal to, you know, the man wielding the sword.
0: Olivia O'Flynn has been joining us. The second book in her series, Tides of Ever, was released last week. It's called Ever Cursed, the first one, Ever Blessed. Thank you for joining us.
1: Thank you for having me.
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0: I can see in Caringbah, Kingsway just past Willerong Road, there's a car crash involving a car and a motorcycle, actually. Two of three westbound lanes closed. And in Balgala, Condamine Street at Burnt Bridge Creek deviation, three vehicle crash. One of three southbound lanes is closed and one northbound lane is closed. Turning to some other news now. How are you coping with the Bogong moth invasion? Personally, I kind of love them, mostly because it's so great to see them back after such a long time. Some good environmental news, we don't get that often. But not everyone loves them as much as me, it seems. I overheard a conversation at the supermarket yesterday where a customer was complaining to one of the employees about the number of bogongs in her house. She was disgusted by them, and so disgusted, in fact, that she'd actually started spraying them. The supermarket worker was dismayed and did her

0: the best to tell the customer, don't spray them. They're not a pest. They've just flown off course on their annual migration. They won't hurt you. And I really hope she was convinced by that. But all of this made me think about the creatures we allow to live inside our homes. I think I have about 4 bogongs in the house at the moment. They can stay. That's fine. Daddy long legs, they can stay. That's fine. Even the odd huntsman. So who is it for you? Which creature do you allow to live in your house rent-free? Do you have a blue-tongued lizard maybe under one of your steps just out the back, a goanna? Is there a magpie in your yard? Have you named them? Do you have a conversation with them? No shame. Let me know. You can text me on 0467 922 702 or give me a call 1300 222 702. Well, to round off a big weekend of rugby league, the Koori Knockout Grand Finals are underway on Worimi Country in Raymond Terrace, north of Newcastle. It's not all about rugby league, however. It is also one of the largest and most significant gatherings of First Nations people from across New South Wales. Emma Simpkin from ABC Sport joins us now to bring us the latest. Hello, Emma.
1: Good afternoon. You say it's not just about sport, but we're in the middle of the grand final. It's halftime, and I can tell you the tension here is not different from what it was last night when the Knights were playing the Roosters.
0: Wow.
1: It's very tense.
0: All right. Tell us who's playing whom and the score and how it's all going so far.
1: So we've got the Wiradjuri Aboriginal Rivers side taking on the Bourke Warriors. And I would have to say Bourke, being a town of about 2,000 people, are certainly the underdogs here. But at the moment, it's Wiradjuri leading 6-0. They're just coming back out onto the field for the second half. And I can assure you that the thousands of people that are still here at Raymond Terrace watching this grand final are just feeling every single pass, every single tackle. You just feel the energy and the tension that is here. The Bourke side has only ever won one grand final. This tournament has been run since 1971. They're desperate to bring the event back home. Of course, the winner gets to choose where next year's Koori Knockout is held. So it would mean so much to these people to be able to have this event in their neck of the woods. It probably wouldn't be in Bourke, but and here's the crowd. As I say, we're underway in the second half, but they want nothing more to be able to host that Koori Knockout next year, which brings about 40,000 people to this area.
0: Wow. And there's teams from across New South Wales there, aren't there? Just how big is this event?
1: Yeah, it's one of the biggest, if not the biggest, Indigenous cultural sporting event in Australia, even though this is just a New South Wales event. But there are around 180 teams that have been competing here since Friday. They've got under 13s, under 15s and under 17s in the juniors, and then the men and women competing in the open competition. And it looks like Bourke is taking a run. Oh, they've just been tackled on the line. Every hand in the stands goes up onto their heads as they get held out. The lead, as I say, 6-0 to the Wiradjuri Aboriginal Rivers side at the moment. And you can just hear, no doubt, the atmosphere here. They've still got their ball in their hands as they a metre short of the try line. I mean, this is, you think that the NRL grand final is exciting, you need to get to a Koori Knockout, because you just, I've got goosebumps just standing amongst the crowd here, feeling, as I say, every tackle, every little run, every little extra one percenter, the whole crowd just feels it. It just means so much to everyone.
0: Now, Emma, when I was looking at the lineup for Koori Knockout, I noticed there was still a third chance, I guess, a second chance for Newcastle to win with the Newcastle Yowies. Where are they at?
1: Yeah, unfortunately, like the Yowies, of course, were hosting this event as last year's winners in Tamworth. They went out earlier in the competition.
0: Oh,
1: it's
0: no.
1: Not called a Koori Knockout for any reason. You are knocked out. Once you're out, and we're into sudden death here. So the Yowies didn't get through. They're also the Newcastle All Blacks were also competing. They were in the semi-finals, but they were beaten by the Bourke side. So we're down to the final two. It's what started out with 180 teams.

0: across seven different divisions of competition is down to the final two. And I feel like they're 30-minute halves. We're just only into the first couple of minutes of the second half. This one is going to go all the way to the final siren, I think, with the advantage just 6-0 at this stage.
1: Wow. And if you had to tip a winner?
0: Oh, well, I mean, you feel like the Wiradjuri Aboriginal Rivers side possibly that certainly had more of the ball. The Bourke side have had to defend their line a lot more. But the ball is in the Bourke hands at the moment, and they're certainly peppering the try line at the moment and doing everything they can to level this match up at 6 apiece. They just can't find their way across the Wiradjuri side defending like Newcastle did last night in the NRL Grand Final, just finding a way to stop the opposition. But they've got another chance here, the Bourke side. But once again, they're just held out about 3 metres short of the try line. So certainly plenty of excitement here in Raymond Terrace as they host this Koori knockout. And, you know, the weather's been fantastic. There was a bit of rain about this morning, and then the sun came out, and it's just been amazing conditions here over the past 4 days hosting what is such a huge and important Indigenous event in New South Wales.
1: Well, I can feel the tension, Emma Simkin. Thank you for joining us.
0: Absolute pleasure. I hope you can hear me.
1: I can do. Emma Simkin there reporting from the Koori Knockout in Raymond Terrace. You're listening to ABC Radio across New South Wales. I'm Sarah Dingle, and I've been asking you about the uninvited creatures which live in your house rent-free. We've got Jimmy on line one. Hello, Jimmy.
2: G'day, how you going?
1: Yeah, well, thanks. Which creatures do you cohabit with?
2: Well, lots, but paddy melons are probably the ones that people wouldn't know much about.
1: They're oh, wow.
2: A little macropod, a tiny wallaby type thing.
1: Beautiful.
2: And they live around, and they make a very good lawn, as it happens, but it's been a bit dry, and they've been up on my veranda eating my plants that I have on the veranda that I usually, when they think I'm not watching.
1: Yeah. Which part of the state are you in, Jimmy?
2: I'm in north New South Wales. Trubby Creek in the sort of start of the Gorge Country up in Macleay.
1: Lovely. And do you recognise individual paddy melons? Have some been coming for a while?
2: Oh, I've had them. I've had this place for 40-something years, so I've always had heaps of them here. They've always been really good. I love them, I've got some at the moment, some lemon trees and stuff that I want to plant out, but I have to wait till they're big enough for the daddy melons not to hurt them. They got up on the veranda and knocked them over and ate them. So I've had to replant them and put them in bigger pots so they can't knock over.
1: Well, it's nice to hear that you're being so generous to your guests, Jimmy. Thanks for joining us.
2: All right.
1: That's Jimmy there in northern New South Wales. We've got some more texts coming in about the creatures that you cohabit with in your house. Mimi in Shoal Bay on the edge of the Tomaree National Park says, I have a pet huntsman I've named Antonio II. Lovely guy. Keeps the mozzies away in summer. Yep, he certainly would, Mimi. Another person, Marty in Bradbury, New South Wales, saying, Hi, Sarah, listening to your show with great interest. Yes, we have visitors to our front yard. Lived at our house since February 2001. We have maggies that live in the trees around us. Every year, the mums have been bringing their offspring to visit us. They hop up on the patio and sing to me. I feed them little bits. They love it and I love them. Marty, that's absolutely beautiful. Suze from Wollongong, apologies, says, Hi, we have lots of bogongs that have managed to get inside. We're trying to softly cup them in our hands to get them back outside. We now have two huntsman spiders running around, presumably eating the moths. Bit of circle of life happening in your place, Suze. And Greg in Ningen says, All creatures great and small welcome at my home, especially birds. This spring, I've noticed lots of birds in my yard. I have lots of established trees and newly planted trees in my yard too. The number, of course, if you want to send me a text, 0467 922 702, or give us a call 1300 222 702. Now, the late, great Chrissy Amphlett is featured on Australian Story tonight, the second of a two-part episode on the Divinyls' lead singer. If you missed the first one, it is on iView, I recommend. Tonight's episode will feature some unreleased songs that Chrissy recorded before her death with Tim Finn. But for now, here's some classic Divinyls' Sleeping Beauty.

0: That is The Divinyls there. Sleeping Beauty, part two of An Australian Story on Chrissy Amphlett will air tonight. Coming up after the news, we'll get the latest on domestic violence charges laid against Sam Wood.
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2: Story with ABC News. The Fly Dubai pilot who allegedly stabbed a colleague in the flight over the Middle East last week has reportedly revealed his plans to investigators. The Israeli news site Ynet is citing officials that report that the pilot intended to continue flying normally before crashing into Israel's Ben Gurion Airport. And investigators cited in the Times of Israel say the pilot had planned to carry out the attack in July, but did not follow through after forming a personal relationship with one of the crew members. The Omani national is still being interrogated in the United Arab Emirates. Bachelor star and fitness influencer Sam Wood will remain in police custody until later this week after facing court over domestic violence charges. The 46-year-old was arrested at a property in Noosa on Saturday night and charged with assault occasioning actual bodily harm and strangulation in a domestic setting. Mr. Wood and his wife shared a statement to social media today that said the family was working through the difficult time. Wood has been remanded in custody. The matter will return to the Maroochydore Magistrates Court on Thursday. An ABC Four Corners investigation has found some for-profit providers are aggressively targeting veterans with government-funded treatments such as medicinal cannabis and ketamine. Over the last 3 years, the Department of Veterans Affairs funding for medicinal cannabis has increased threefold to $125 million. One veteran couple from East Timor believe Valentinus is a company that prescribes them medicinal cannabis for chronic pain, shared their details with another company, but both companies say they have no record of sharing information. National RSL President Peter Tenley says veterans have been through enough.
3: Nobody's got any oversight like that, so if they've passed the data between two businesses, then that veteran's at risk of being harmed, greatly harmed.
2: Health experts are hoping Queensland's crackdown on shops selling illegal tobacco is replicated nationally as new figures show legal cigarette sales are on the rise. Queensland's new laws took effect in November last year, with data provided to the Illicit Tobacco and E-Cigarette Commissioner showing legal cigarette sales jumped 55% the following month. Caused quitline also more than doubled in the 10 days following the major enforcement operations. Professor Coral Gardner from the University of Queensland School of Public Health says it's a positive outcome.
4: We're probably going to get a combination of the two, some people switching back, but also some people deciding, you know, this is time for me now to quit smoking. And that's what we ultimately want with all of these public health measures, including the high tobacco tax.
2: US President Donald Trump has created a new task force focused on artificial intelligence, which will be led by the Director of National Intelligence, Jay Clayton. In a post, Mr. Trump said the Super Intelligence Force will work to ensure that the US continues to lead in the technology's development and will coordinate the government's engagement with the public. It comes after the president signed an executive order last week to rename AI as Super Intelligence after previously saying the word artificial made it sound fake. Meanwhile, the United States has removed its B-1 bombers from a UK airbase 1 week after several men were arrested there on suspicion of preparing terrorist acts. The Pentagon says they've been redeployed to their home stations. Last week, British authorities declared a major incident after intercepting vans apparently on their way to the base, after which six people were arrested on suspicion of preparing terrorist acts and they're released on police bail. The base has been used for US strikes on Iran. To sport now, and Sydney Roosters fans and players are continuing to celebrate after winning the men's and women's NRL Grand Final. The club has completed a rare double after the men's team edged out the Newcastle Knights by a point yesterday and the women's team thrashed longtime rivals Brisbane. Speaking at Fan Day celebrations at the Sydney Cricket Ground, Captain James Tedesco says the passion of Roosters fans may be unappreciated by the rest of the competition, but he says he and his teammates always feel the love.
5: They were here all last night and then they're here again today, so we had a bit of stick about our fans and the way they turned up, but they've turned up all year for us, so we're so happy and proud of the way they've done that.
2: And the AFL's record game record holder, Scott Pendlebury, is officially a Gold Coast Sun on the first day of the trade period. Collingwood have traded the 38-year-old in exchange for a fourth-round draft pick. Pendlebury spent 21 years at the Magpies, where he won two premierships, five club best and fairest awards, and played a record 442 games. The weather for the remainder of the afternoon across New South Wales, scattered showers for the northeast and northern inland, thunderstorms also possible, isolated showers over the north and central west and across the remainder of the east. Partly cloudy with the chance of a shower in Sydney, partly cloudy tomorrow 27, mostly sunny in Canberra tomorrow 21, 4:05.
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0: Hello, Sarah Dingle with you here on ABC Radio. Have you heard the news out yesterday? A former star of the reality TV show The Bachelor, Sam Wood, has been charged with domestic violence offences over the weekend in Noosa. Soon we'll get all the details from our reporter. And do you remember those protests at Sydney Town Hall earlier this year against the visit of the Israeli President Isaac Herzog? A number of complaints were made about police violence in the wake of those protests. There was some pretty extraordinary mobile phone footage going around. Well, the police watchdog, which is known as the LEC, was investigating what happened that night, but now there are reports that that LEC investigation has been put on hold indefinitely. The LEC is saying it doesn't have sufficient powers to access crucial law enforcement agency documents. Soon we'll speak to Anthony Wheely KC. What does this mean for accountability in New South Wales? Love to hear your thoughts. The number is 1300 222 702, or text us 0467 922 702. And Climate Conference COP31 is kicking off this week in the Pacific. Soon, Mark Kenny from the ANU will join us with all the latest. But first, let's get the traffic news.
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0: 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Hello, Clint.
8: Hello again, Sarah. Emergency services have just finished up at the scene of a crash involving a car and motorcycle in Carrambah on the Kingsway, just past Willerong Road. Traffic getting back to normal there. Over on the northern beaches, conditions

0: are improving following that three-vehicle crash in Balgowla on Condamine Street at the Birdbridge Creek. The crash has now been cleared. Also, good news there, traffic getting back to normal. Heading to the Blue Mountains, the Great Western Highway is closed at Victoria Pass between Cox River Road and Victoria Street because of this detour. Seen very busy holiday traffic, heavy congestion pushing through Lithgow along Chifley Road and Mort Street. Diversions via the Darling Causeway and Chifley Road can add up to an hour to your trip. So consider that if you're making the move this public holiday Monday. An earlier crash is cleared on the Pacific Highway in Karooa, but heavy southbound traffic remains down to 12 Mile Creek and at Tweed Heads. Lots of northbound traffic on the M1 Pacific Motorway approaching the Tugan Bypass Tunnel. Speed down to 60 k's there as well. Keep that in mind. On the south coast, holidaymakers are packing the roads. I'm seeing heavy conditions. Princess Highway, particularly approaching Nowra, Jervis Bay, Milton, Ulladulla as well. On the public transport, buses are currently replacing trains on the Central Coast and Newcastle line between Newcastle Interchange and Wyong, and then the South Coast line. Passengers are reminded that buses replace trains between Port Kembla and Wollongong for the remainder of this public holiday. Check live conditions anytime on your Live Traffic NSW app or livetraffic.com, and of course for your public transport, visit transportnsw.info.
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1: Sarah Dingle here with you. Well, fitness influencer and former Bachelor contestant Sam Wood is behind bars this afternoon. He was arrested in Noosa on the weekend on several domestic violence charges and faced court this morning. You might remember Sam Wood featured on the third season of The Bachelor back in 2015. He ended up marrying the partner he chose on that show, Snezana Markoski. He's since gone on to become a successful fitness entrepreneur. ABC reporter Jessica Ross was at court this morning. Good afternoon to you, Jess.
3: Good afternoon, Sarah.
1: What do we know about what is alleged to have happened on the weekend?
3: Well, we know that police and paramedics were called to Hastings Street in Noosa just before 9 o'clock on Saturday night. Of course, Hastings Street is known for its upmarket hotels and restaurants, and it's very popular, particularly at this time of year with the school holidays as well. We understand Mr. Wood was on holidays with his family in Noosa. He and the family live in Victoria normally, and several hours after police were called to an address on Hastings Street, he was charged with two offences, strangulation in a domestic setting and assault occasioning bodily harm as a domestic violence offence. So quite serious charges.
1: Mm. Is it known if those charges relate to his wife, Snezana?
3: It's not clear at this stage who the alleged victim is and if they do relate to his wife. It's also worth noting that it's a public holiday here as well, of course, and that means that the court registry was not open this morning, and typically that is where more details of offences can be accessed by the media. So very little detail at this stage is known about the alleged victim and more circumstances around it.
1: Okay. What happened in court this morning?
3: Well, the case was mentioned briefly. His lawyer, Matthew Cuskelly, asked for an adjournment so he can make a bail application. And so the case was adjourned until Thursday. So he is due back then. That will mean that if you count Saturday night, he will spend at least 5 days in custody while he awaits his next court date.
1: Hmm. And Sam Wood is actually a very successful entrepreneur these days. What's been the reaction to these charges?
3: Yes, he has built an empire in the fitness industry. In 2022, he sold 28 by Sam Wood for $71 million, but is still very much the face of the brand. A statement was released this morning by 28 Group's acting chief executive, who said, "We have zero tolerance for domestic violence. While the matter is under investigation and before the court, Sam is on indefinite leave from his duties." We also saw on both Sam Wood and his wife's separate social media accounts a family statement which said simply that this is a difficult time for all of us. We are working through this as a family and are thoroughly cooperating with the authorities.
1: Okay, so the next step is that bail hearing, is that right, Jess?
3: Yes, so his lawyer intends to apply for bail on Thursday, and yeah, depending on how that goes, will be the next chapter of this story.
1: Jessica Ross, thank you for joining.

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0: ABC reporter Jessica Ross stepping us through the details there. You're listening to me, Sarah Dingle, here on ABC Radio across New South Wales. Well, do you remember the protests at Sydney Town Hall in February this year against the visit of Israeli President Isaac Herzog, which turned violent? There were some pretty extraordinary scenes, including a man in business attire being repeatedly punched by police officers, Muslim men, who it turned out later had police permission to conduct sunset prayers, being dragged upright by officers and forcibly moved on, and a 69-year-old grandmother told the ABC she was pushed to the ground by a riot squad officer and ended up in hospital with four broken vertebrae. Well, in response to outcry over police actions that night, the New South Wales government said the official police watchdog, known as the Law Enforcement Conduct Commission, or the LEC, would investigate. Then, a month ago, here on ABC Sydney, we aired new video from February's town hall protest showing New South Wales police officers talking about the way they dealt with protesters that night. Take a listen.
2: Are you going again?
3: No. Just keep walking. I pump that Huh? Yeah. And I punched him in the head when he was down.
0: As you can hear, one police officer describes punching a person while they were on the ground. When we aired that here on 702 Sydney, it was a month ago, a New South Wales police spokesperson told us the force couldn't comment because the LEC was still investigating what happened at those protests. Now, today, the Sydney Morning Herald is reporting that that LEC investigation is on hold indefinitely, with the LEC saying it needs stronger laws to be able to access documents from law enforcement agencies. Joining me now to unpack all of this is Chair of the Centre for Public Integrity, Anthony Wheely. Welcome to ABC Radio.
4: Hi, Sarah.
0: Hello. What do you make of, first of all, this LEC push for stronger laws so that the Law Enforcement Conduct Commission can access New South Wales police documents?
4: Well, before I answer that, I better make a personal revelation. In fact, for 2 years, I was a commissioner on the Police Integrity Commission, which is the precursor to the LEC. Mm. So I've got a kind of personal interest in this, in a sense. Look, I think it's very concerning development, and two reasons principally. First, that at a time when the Minns government is increasing police powers and imposing more restrictions on public speech and assembly, there is a clear need for increasing oversight of police powers. You've referred to that in your opening. And now this has been blocked by the Minns government.
0: The LEC request for stronger laws to access these documents.
4: Has been blocked. So the oversight that the LEC is seeking is now not available to them in its fullest form. Secondly, I think the government's refusal to accede to the request is very, how should I put it, very concerning in that it shows the New South Wales government is effectively trashing proper standards of integrity. Now, I know that's a serious thing to say, but I do feel quite concerned about it because, you know, honesty, transparency and accountability are what we require, and that's why we have oversight bodies, this one being an oversight body of the police. And if the government is blocking its reasonable request for better access and better powers and complaining of the fact that it can't complete inquiries, then we have a serious integrity problem.
0: Given that you were part of the previous incarnation of the Law Enforcement Conduct Commission, what were the powers? Did you find it difficult to obtain the answers and the information that you sought?
4: It's not surprising, I suppose, to say that the oversight body that I was involved with, and I know now the LEC because public complaints have been made about it, that the LEC is often finds itself in a position of some conflict with the police. For example, they don't want to produce documents readily when they're sought, and a fair bit of blocking goes on, even though they deny it publicly. Secondly, you know, the LEC has the power and responsibility to take part in interviews with officers after there's been, you know, a fatal accident involving police officers, but they're usually banned from attending those interviews. So there's a fair bit of, you know, quiet distrust and tension between the police and the LEC. And I think that in this case, we know that the Commissioner for Police, Commissioner for the LEC, who's Peter Johnson, who's a retired Supreme Court judge and very conscientious and hardworking fellow, and Bruce McClintock, who's the LEC inspector and a well-respected barrister, both told the Parliamentary Committee as long ago as May this year that they needed these extra powers and that they were necessary for them to complete their inquiries in a timely fashion. And the Parliamentary Committee made a favourable recommendation to the government, but that has been ignored. And I think what's even worse is that the government has not only ignored this plea for expanded powers, it's really offered no satisfactory explanation for its refusal. And what that tells me, it's that there is an inference here, regrettable though it is, that the police and the Minns government have colluded together to obstruct proper oversight by LEC and to frustrate the finalisation of its reports. And so I come back to saying, as I said at the outset, it's very disturbing for the government and regrettably the police in terms of integrity.
0: Mm. 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We're speaking with Anthony Wheely, Chair of the Centre for Public Integrity, about the news that the police watchdog, the LEC, and its investigation into what happened at anti-Herzog protests, which turned violent in February this year, is now on indefinite hold. Anthony Wheely, we were told that the LEC was investigating this matter and there would be public hearings in September. And then on the eve of September, we were told that there would be no public hearings in September. It would be pushed forward and there were no dates for those public hearings as yet. Now we're being told that the police watchdog's entire investigation into police actions in February during those anti-Herzog protests is on hold. What does this series of events say to you?
4: Well, I'm not privy to know the fulsome reasons for all of these delays and so on, but I think it's a fair inference from what the Commissioner has said that it's the fact that the LEC Commission has not been able to get access to the documents it needs and the information it requires that has led it to put this on hold. And the fact that it doesn't have the powers that it has requested is, again, the reason why they've not been able to get this material. And I think there's a standoff here between the LEC and the government, who, as I say, appear to be colluding with the police to try and stop this investigation proceeding. That's the only inference that I think can be drawn as a detached spectator watching and listening to the events that have unfolded.
0: You're listening to ABC Radio across New South Wales. If you want to get in touch, the number is 1300 222 702. You can also send us a text, 0467 922 702. One person on the text line says, what about the right of the ordinary public to be able to walk Sydney's streets without streams of various protesters pushing their private issues, often loud, aggressive and usually somewhat radical? We ordinary citizens have lost our rights for the benefit of various protesters. More power to the police. What would you say to that person about this series of events and the situation in which we now find ourselves?
4: Well, I think that, there are various rights of persons here. I don't know if there is a right of a citizen to walk free of protests occurring. I think there's an even greater and more powerful right for people to protest, although they, of course they have to do it within the confines of the law. And the police are the vehicle or the medium to supervise protests. And there's no doubt that they, in general terms, exercise that power properly. But there is an issue here about whether in that particular instance those rights were trammelled upon, the rights of the protesters, and whether the police actions were contrary to proper police behaviour. And it's necessary that there be oversight of that by a properly constituted body. And that's what is being obstructed here. And I think that obstruction is more significant than the obstruction an ordinary citizen might fear when they happen to come across a peaceful protest emerging in their vicinity.
0: Mm. We've got another text from Kylie in Lakemba who says, thank you for raising the issue of police behaviour. This is incredibly important. When it looks as though our police are behaving badly and there is no accountability, this spirals into a situation where citizens stop respecting police and the rule of law. Do you agree? What message does this send?
4: Well, I don't think there's any doubt that institutions in New South Wales and in Australia, for that matter, are under some degree of siege at the moment. People have lost their trust in institutions, and one of those institutions is the police force, and it's very important that that situation be dispelled and that we have proper trust in all our institutions, including the police force. And that's why proper oversight and accountability of police actions is tremendously important. And if that's being blocked by the government, then you get distrust of the government and you get, regrettably, distrust of the police as well. So I agree with your listener from Lakemba.
0: Mm. Nathan in Balmain says, doesn't it say everything you need to know that these powers haven't been granted by the government? As a friend of mine has said, if it's kept secret, it's corrupt.
4: Well, I wouldn't go that far, but certainly there's an inference there that what's being done is being done to thwart proper investigation of not only this incident. I'm sure that the Lex request for these greater powers extends beyond the inquiry into the protest earlier in the year. It's generally what it needs to hold the police accountable to proper oversight. Mm. And I think it's to be welcomed, and of course, therefore, the government, I think, deserves criticism justifiably for blocking it and not giving any proper explanation for that stance.
0: Anthony Wheely, thank you for joining us here on
4: ABC
0: pleasure, Radio.
4: Sarah. Okay, bye.
0: Anthony Wheely there, who is chair of the Centre for Public Integrity and also a KC. Keep those calls and texts coming in. I've been asking you about, a bunch of topics, but in particular about the uninvited creatures you have living in your house. Sparked by, of course, the Bogong moth invasion. Jenny on the Central Coast says, I have a possum that lives in my yard and I love it so much. I looked up what they eat and every night put fresh food out for them. I get so much joy from it and love sharing my house with them. Michelle in Sydney says she has a pack of brush turkeys in her backyard. I do like them. They always look guilty, which I think is hilarious. Michelle says, I wouldn't say I like them, but I tolerate them. That's probably the best response I've heard to brush turkeys so far from anyone who isn't me. Also, earlier I was telling the story of a conversation I overheard in the supermarket. A woman who was complaining about the bogong moths and how she sprayed them. Reminder, don't spray the bogongs, they won't hurt you. Mitch says, people need to remember that by poisoning other living creatures at home, they are indirectly poisoning themselves and their own indoor living environment. As Australia becomes ever more crowded and car dependent, it's staggering how disconnected some people today are from nature. The number, of course, is 1300 222 702 or send us a text 0467 922 702.
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0: All the day's sport and news and federal politics coming up after 4:30. But for now, how about some music? Here's The Cure.

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0: We're joined now by Thomas Reeve of ATN. Hello, Thomas.
2: Good afternoon. In the Blue Mountains, Marangaroo, roadworks are closed in the left-hand lane eastbound to get into Lithgow. Lights are flashing at Mort Street and Bridge Street there as well. Also a contraflow at Bell adding to the pressure there. Newcastle, we are seeing pretty heavy delays southbound on the M1 through Morisset with long weekend traffic. That's also continuing southbound on the M1 through Cowan on your run into Sydney. In the ACT, Gungahlin, a hazmat incident impacting Gribble Street. That's causing delays in both directions. And look out for delays northbound on the M1 from Wollongong on your run into Sydney as well. From ATN, I'm Thomas Reeve.
0: Thomas Reeve, thanks for joining us. Adam Storey is here now with the news headlines.
3: Thanks, Sarah. One person remains in a serious but stable condition in hospital in Newcastle days after a car crashed into Knights fans farewelling the team's bus. Hunter New England Health has this morning confirmed 6 of the 10 people admitted to hospital have now been discharged. Nationals leader Matt Canavan has repeated calls for a cut to the tobacco excise, saying law enforcement alone is not enough. New data out today has revealed legal tobacco sales rose by 55% in Queensland after a state crackdown on shops selling illegal cigarettes. And the United States has removed its B-1 bombers from a UK airbase just a week after several men were arrested there on suspicion of preparing terrorist acts. The Pentagon says they've been redeployed to their home stations. More news at 5 o'clock.
0: Adam Storey, thank you. Taking a look at the weather, it's 21 degrees in Sydney CBD at the moment, 19 in Penrith, 15 in Katoomba, 19 degrees in Wollongong, 20 in Gosford, 19 in Newcastle, 16 degrees in Bega, 24 in Lismore, 23 in Coffs Harbour, 18 degrees at the moment in Armidale, 16 in Orange, 24 degrees in Dubbo. 21 in Broken Hill and 12 degrees in Thredbo. Scattered showers for the rest of the day for the northeast and northern inland parts of the state. Possible thunderstorms, some isolated showers over the north and central west and across the remainder of the east, dry and partly cloudy elsewhere. We're joined now by Wally in Picnic Point. Hello, Wally. Thanks for calling in.
4: Hello, Sarah. Thanks for taking my call.
0: What would you like to say?
4: I was at that Herzog rally with my son, and he got quite badly injured, putting himself between the charging police and young Middle Eastern and Indigenous guys that they were targeting. And we've put in submissions to the LEC about what happened.
0: Yeah.
4: And, you know, I'm brokenhearted that they're not able to proceed with it, that the government isn't cooperating and being transparent about it.
0: So what we've heard is there are reports that it is on indefinite hold. It's not abandoned entirely, Wally, but have you had any communication from the LEC?
4: No, the last one I had was that they that it was considering to proceed and that they were hoping to get back to us with some information. But, it feels to me like the government use the police force sometimes to promote their own agenda. And my beloved grandfather was a senior New South Wales policeman, and it breaks my heart that they're not, that it does tarnish the force, and it makes it harder for, you know, if people don't respect them, it makes it harder for the police to do the important work that they do to look after us usually.
0: And how is your son now, Wally?
4: He's okay, yeah. He was really sick for a few days from the gas, and he had a lot of bruising and whatnot, but he's okay.
0: Well, Wally, we appreciate your call. Thanks for joining us.
4: My pleasure. Thanks, Sarah.
0: Wally there in Picnic Point. Some texts coming in too. Debbie in Marrickville says the protesters should all have been arrested. Their behaviour was disgusting. The police were absolutely in their rights to stop them. The police at the Isaac Herzog event were amazing in their protection of all of us attending. And another person on the text line says LEC is vital to ensure the integrity and public trust of the New South Wales Police. We'd love to hear your thoughts. The number is 1300 222 702, or text us 0467 922 702. Time to talk sport now.
5: Extraordinary.
6: Game, set, bingo!
0: We're joined now by Matt Carmichael from ABC Sport. Hello, Matt.
5: Hello, Sarah. How are you today?
0: Yeah, well, thank you. What did you think of last night's grand final?
5: It was good. It was one of those big games where it probably wasn't the greatest game, but as far as when you get a really close grand final and there's a lot of tension and that sort of thing, I think the it's a bit like one of those sort of State of Origin style games where it all gets a bit desperate and frantic. So I thought it was pretty good. And then the Roosters were very dominant, though. Like, it's probably the most dominant one-point victory I can remember watching, because the Knights were so brave to sort of hang into the game when they were making mistakes, and the Roosters had dominating territory. And the effort of Kalyn Ponga a couple of times where he'd saved a try and then he raced 50 metres to go.
0: Yeah, that was amazing, wasn't it?
5: Like, he, that's why I love him as a player so much. We see the really fancy and flashy stuff he can do, but he's so underrated for his grit and his toughness there. So I'm lucky, Kalyn Ponga, not to win a grand final last night, but the Roosters, and probably the crowning glory for James Tedesco, it's probably the only thing he hadn't done yet was captain a premiership. He spoke about that after the game. So good on Teddy and good on the Roosters.
0: Mm. And what did you think of the pre-game Jai Arrow parade?
5: I'll be honest, Sarah, I didn't like it. I just didn't like it. I watched the game from home because of just some work. Well, I couldn't really get there for work. But I think a lot of people who watched on TV feel like it was a bit cringy and wasn't that good an idea. But a lot of people I've heard from who were at the game thought it was fantastic. So it came across differently while you were there. But I just thought turning entertainment into two men being driven around because they've got motor neuron disease just didn't feel good to me. So didn't like it.
0: Yeah, okay. Love to hear your thoughts. If you're watching that pre-game show or, in fact, on the NRL Grand Final, the number is 0467-922-702 for a text. We'll talk about the pre-game entertainment a bit more after five. But, Matt, the women's Grand Final was awesome too. Tell us about that.
5: The Roosters, they win an undefeated premiership, Sarah, which is pretty amazing. They almost did it last year, but they lost the Grand Final to the Broncos, and I think that was well and truly on their minds when they came. I was saying this morning, when they came out the tunnel, the look on

0: around. It'd be fun to probably be with them later today if you could keep up. So celebrations.
1: Now, the Australian teams for the World Cup were named, as you were talking about before. Who else?
0: Yeah, so the big one for the women's team was Isabel becoming captain, and Ali Brigginshaw, who's been a legend of the game and finished as a Broncos player yesterday, she's been left out of the Australian team, so she was the Australian captain. That's the big one there. In the men's team, you've got Sam Walker from the grand final team. He's in there. There's a few new faces for the Kangaroos. Jack Bostock is another one. Bradman Best from the Knights. But interesting, Kevi Walters hasn't picked any wingers, but it seems as though none seem to be available, either through injury or some players choosing to represent their Pacific countries. And Rob Toyer from the Roosters was one who would have been picked in the Australian team, but he's chosen to play for Tonga instead. So that's going to be something interesting at this World Cup, is the spread of players, and it makes it so competitive.
1: Okay. And there's also been an update from the Sydney Swans.
0: AFL Trade Week started today, so it's a big thing that happens. It gets huge media coverage, and the Swans list manager, Chris Keane, he sort of stood up and did a little doorstop presser in Melbourne today, and obviously was asked about what's going on with these five players who were stood down. And there's been a lot of reports that Nick Blakey in particular is upset with the club and wanted to leave because of him being stood down over that incident at that Pullman Hotel. But he said today, absolutely not, that they think Nick Blakey's taken it really well, and all five of those players, the Swans expect them to be there next year back in the team. So he said, obviously there's still things to develop, but no club has requested a trade for any of them, and the Swans don't want any of them to be traded. So that was an interesting development today.
1: Yeah, certainly is. I know, obviously, Isaac Heaney, when he accepted the Bob Skilton medal the other day, said he was looking forward to 2027 with the Swans.
0: Yeah, and that night when all five of them went to the club and they apologised to everybody from the club all one at a time, they're talking about that as being a big sort of a bit of a line in the sand, and the forgiveness begins. But there is still a police investigation going on too, so that all still has to unfold. But, yeah, that was an interesting one today.
1: Matt Carmichael, thanks for joining us.
0: Thank you very much, Sarah. Have a good one.
1: You too. Matt Carmichael there from ABC Sport. We've got some more texts coming in. Christy, I love this text, says about having creatures in your house. Hi, Sarah. Great topic. Living in a rural area on the Queensland-New South Wales border, I am blessed with many house guests, great and small. Snakes, birds and insects arrive regularly, but one of my personal favourites are the monitor lizards, which sometimes lay their eggs under the house. Nothing nicer than seeing a young one emerge and even grow into an adult. Cheers, Christy. You're lucky, Christy. That sounds great. I love that someone else has named their huntsman Antonio II, their house huntsman, that is. We're talking about this because of the Bogong moth invasion. Jenny has counted how many she has in her house, currently 26. And we read out that text from Christy earlier. I would love to hear your thoughts about the creatures that you share your house with. 0467 922 702, or give us a call, 1300 222 702.
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7: We just can't have question time descend into this. Yeah.
0: For the latest in federal politics now, we're joined by Mark Kenny, Director of the Australian Studies Institute at the ANU. He also hosts the Democracy Sausage podcast. Hello, Mark. Thanks for being here on this public holiday.
8: It's a pleasure.
0: Now, let's start with this new data out of Queensland. Really fascinating report that shows legal tobacco sales rose, not something we say often, by 55% in Queensland after a state crackdown on shops selling the illegal variety.
8: Yeah. Well, you know, they say about statistics, what is it, lies and statistics. And then we also hear about politics that there's a lot of smoke and mirrors. Well, this seems to have all of that. But it is interesting, as you say, because there's this whole argument going on around the country about what do you do about illegal tobacco sales, which are, of course, run by organised crime and filling the pockets of a bunch of criminals who are outside the system and, of course, eating into any revenue that comes from very high legal tobacco excises. And so what we have here is this sort of quite strange situation where some of the Labor states, particularly New South Wales, are kind of advocating cutting the excise, which, of course, is the policy of the opposition as well, and I think maybe even One Nation. So you have that sort of push on one side, and as I say, Chris Minns is kind of sympathetic at least to that idea. Then you have the LNP-run Queensland government, which is really doing what the federal government is saying is the way to go, which is to have tougher enforcement. And so Queensland's gone for this process of they've legislated quite harsh penalties. They have got all these new inspectors in the field. The police are operating there. They have very well thought through strategies to close down illegal businesses that are selling tobacco illegally, and to do so by area. So they're not just closing down one in an area, they're closing down all in a particular area. They have closure orders for those businesses, and there are penalties even that can apply to landlords of business venues if they haven't taken action to ensure that the business being conducted there is legal. So this seems to be working, and we have this dramatic it's only about a month and a half of data, I think, but we have this dramatic increase in legal sales, and so, as you say, 55%, and also correspondingly a quite high spike in people calling the quit line. So people who can't get hold of cheap tobacco apparently now thinking at that moment, well, perhaps this is the moment where I ought to sort of redouble my efforts to get rid of this pernicious habit.
0: Now, the Assistant Minister for Customs, Julian Hill, says Queensland's approach to illicit tobacco should be followed by other states and territories. Here he is on Iron Breakfast this morning.
9: We're not in some race to the bottom or bidding war with organised crime. That's not the government's policy. We're not going to surrender our health policy to these people. But even if, imagine a world where you wiped out all tobacco excise, the illegal cigarettes are still cheaper.
0: Now, Mark, what's going on here politically? Because the federal government is very keen to use Queensland as an example.
8: Yeah, that's right, and that's why it does feel slightly strange. I don't think Labor federally would have been too happy to hear Chris Minns kind of giving comfort to this idea of cutting the excise. As I say, this is effectively the policy of the opposition in One Nation. They're looking for, you know, very significant cuts in the excise. And you have Queensland taking the approach, which is really what the federal government is advocating, you know, do the enforcement, which is a state responsibility, shut down these businesses, have the cops, you know, have enough cops there on the beat to do that, do it in a thoughtful, organised way, and this will drive people back to, or either drive them out of smoking altogether or encourage them to, if they have to smoke, to get it from legal venues and thus be paying the excise, which pumps up revenue. So the federal government's got a further, I suppose, string to its bow now, which is LNP-run Queensland doing it the way Canberra wants it done. And You don't hear that every day.
0: Hmm. We've got a couple of texts that have come in. One person says, "Hi, I'm a smoker who buys so-called illegal tobacco and that makes me a criminal. This is a con. Legal tobacco has 20,000 toxins in them. Illegal or Chop Chop has no poison, clean tobacco. So this attack on illegal is really only about reaping in taxes. They don't care about our health. That's obvious. I don't want to smoke tobacco with poison in it." I'm not sure about that. I think the point of illegal tobacco is you don't actually know what's in it. Another person says, "Hi there, I live out Sydney Southwest. The amount of places I can get illegal smokes, so easy. And the ones who aren't smoking are just vaping instead, as it's easier to vape in public places. They don't care about the law." What about vapes and all this?
3: Yes, what about vapes? That's obviously been a problem as well. And Mark Butler, the Federal Health Minister, has been very strong on this. I've seen him speak in the Parliament a number of times about it. The federal government's taken action against it. But I think the argument there is, that vapes are marginally more healthy than smoking, or at least less harmful is probably a better way of putting it.
0: Marginally is doing a lot of heavy lifting in that sentence, Mark Kenny.
3: Is it? Look, I don't know. I mean, it seems to me to be a pretty gormless kind of activity, even lacking the whatever charm residually that smoking had. But, we sort of have this thing. I mean, this whole debate is kind of, it's an interesting one because it's around a product which, if it came onto the market now, these products, if we didn't have smoking, you certainly wouldn't start having a legal tobacco industry now, not any kind of industry at all, because there is no safe way to smoke. There's no safe way to vape. They are full of chemicals and carcinogens and so forth. This is well known, and we're in this kind of process of health policy, really, and combined with policing now, as we're trying to manage the sort of social exit from this. But it's going to take a long time.
0: We had Terry Slevin, the CEO of the Public Health Association of Australia, on earlier, and he mentioned the link between illegal cigarettes and organised crime, and he also said that these things were being moved throughout the Pacific, I believe, which was fascinating to me. And speaking of the Pacific, the COP31, which is the latest COP, Conference of the Parties, the climate conference, is about to kick off. Energy Minister Chris Bowen, who is also president of negotiations for COP this year, has officially launched pre-COP in Fiji. What is set to happen over this week, Mark?
3: Well, this is somewhat contested terrain as well. Big surprise. This is politics, I suppose, and climate policy. Nothing has been more contested and more torturous for the public debate over best part of a couple of decades now. But when Australia was seeking to get COP in Australia, I think it was going to be run in Adelaide. Australia came second and negotiated with the winner, Turkey, to have Chris Bowen, the climate change minister, as the negotiating president, I think it is. So in charge of coordinating negotiations. So, and part of that also involved this pre-COP meeting being held in the Pacific, because as Australia rightly says, as this region rightly says, this is one of the areas of the world where rising sea levels has the most existential and observable impact on people's lives, and it's happening in real time. So from a regional foreign policy point of view, this is an appropriate way to go. But from a political point of view, it's full of kind of risk, I suppose, and it costs. Mm. And you've got the opposition out today, absolutely hot to trot, saying that the world's leaders who were expected to come, who Chris Bowen said were going to come, are not coming. There's only, I think, 14 leaders there. There's two leaders who are not Pacific Island leaders, one from East Timor and one from Mauritius. Other world leaders aren't there, so it's become, this is Dan Tehan's words, it's become a farce, it's become an embarrassment, this kind of thing. Mm. And so there's a whole lot of politics being played about this, and those defending it are saying, including obviously the government, saying that, no, this is an appropriate process. Australia needs to be representing this region. We are the kind of, the regional lodestar, the most senior nation here. And we have a very strong responsibility to take to the world, as it were, a consciousness about what the implications are for climate change in this region on behalf of many, many nations in the Pacific area. And so that's what they're attempting to do.
0: We're speaking to Mark Kenny, Director of the Australian Studies Institute at the ANU, about all things federal politics. Energy Minister Chris Bowen has been asked a lot about how much this event and his presidency of, what was his presidency of? Presidency of one part of COP31 is costing, president of negotiations, there we go, is costing Australian taxpayers. Let's have a listen to what he had to say when asked about it this morning.
5: It's a significant element of the $147 million that we're spending to broaden our, deepen is, our engagement.
10: Is it 20, as reported, 20 million, or is it more?
5: Yeah, well, that's in keeping with the estimates at this point, yeah.
0: Chris Bowen, they're speaking on Radio National Breakfast. How germane is this? I mean, 20 million in the scheme of a federal budget is not much, but at this particular point in the cost of living crisis, oh, it's not a good look, is it?
3: Well, that's the argument, and I can understand the sort of superficial attraction of that to political opponents, but what are they saying, that $20 million should be pumped into the economy? I thought they were opposed to additional pump priming, given that that would add to demand and you know, cause further problems. I mean, there's an argument, I think the Nats are putting it, that this money should go into relief at the Bowser, you know, that they should cut federal fuel excise as they have had previously because of the high cost of diesel in particular. You know, so you're always going to get these arguments, and that you'll get this comparison between, you know, the tough experience that people are having, which I'm not at all, minimising, the cost of living pressures and this money. But it is, in the scheme of things, a very small beer. And the alternative of not representing this area would be basically to surrender Australian leadership of this region to simply say to countries with whom we have been signing for the first time a whole series of bilateral treaties that we'd be saying to them, no, it was all just talk. We're not really convinced by the arguments in the region, and we're not taking them forward to the world. So, I mean, you know, there's politics, and then there's being true to what it is that you say you're going to do.
0: Now, just briefly, the Federal Treasurer Jim Chalmers is in Japan. What's he doing there?
3: Well, he's there talking to a business, I think it's a fairly annual kind of thing, but anyway, it's a sort of a Tokyo business summit, and he's talking about investment. He's reassuring the Japanese about the supply of liquefied natural gas, which is a very big issue. I think about 40% of LNG Japan gets hold of gets from Australia.

0: Australia. So there's an ongoing debate about that. He's reassuring the Japanese that Australia's gas reservation policy is not going to affect exports. And generally, I think trying to sell the message that Australia is a very reliable destination for investment, that there's a lot of Japanese investment that could come to Australia, which goes elsewhere. So it's a whole clutch of messages around those kinds of ideas.
1: Do you think there will be any conversations, however casual, about the Melon Gate incident?
0: I don't think so. I think everyone understands that that is best left to
1: We do not
0: history.
1: talk of the Melon Gate.
0: Yes, well, it's certainly not in their interest to talk about it either, because it's a tawdry moment in things, and I don't think it helps in the ongoing bilateral relationship and moving forward, as we like to say.
1: Love that phrase. Mark Kenny, thank you very much for joining us here on ABC Radio.
0: It's a great pleasure, Sarah.
1: Mark Kenny there, who is director of the Australian Studies Institute at the Australian National University, and he also hosts the Democracy Sausage podcast. For all you politics nerds out there, get on it. It's a great listen. You're listening to ABC Radio across New South Wales. Keep your calls and texts coming in. After the news, we'll be talking about that pre-game entertainment at the NRL Grand Final on the weekend. The text line 0467. 722 702. Love to know what you think of it. We had Matt Carmichael from ABC Sport on earlier, who wasn't the greatest fan. The phone line, of course, 1300 222 702. Time now, though, for the news.
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3: Adam Story with ABC News. It appears that several non-Pacific nation leaders have pulled out of pre-COP meetings in Fiji this week. Australia is hosting pre-COP in Fiji in an effort to elevate Pacific voices and highlight the impacts of climate change in the region. Thailand, Cabo Verde and Antigua's leaders are expected to attend, but Mauritius and Timor-Leste are the only non-Pacific nations represented. Climate Change Minister Chris Bowen says it's still a good turnout.
4: We're taking 36 people to Tuvalu tomorrow, 14 heads of state or government, a majority of which are from the Pacific. I'd make this point. World leaders don't generally come to pre-COPs. This is the first pre-COP where world leaders have been invited at all. As the President of Palau said, if you get one, you're doing well, because prime ministers and presidents don't go to pre-COP.
3: Oil exports from the Middle East states other than Iran have exceeded pre-war levels for the first time. The new figures show exports at about pre-war levels on four of the last 7 days at the end of September, despite attacks on vessels continuing in the Strait of Hormuz. The US military has been supporting ships as they pass through the strait since at least mid-June, and US Navy data shows the number of vessels assisted by US forces is up by a third in September compared with August. The Cancer Council says Queensland's crackdown on shops selling illegal cigarettes has also pushed some people to quit smoking. New data shows the state's legal tobacco sales rose 55% in the first month after new laws took effect in November last year. The federal government is pushing back on calls for a cut to the tobacco excise to make legal cigarettes cheaper. Cancer Council Australia CEO Jacinta Redden says Queensland's results show law enforcement is having a positive effect.
5: Callers to Quitline have increased over this time, which shows that a crackdown on illicit tobacco does lead people to look to quit. And quitting is a really important part of our public policy response to tobacco.
3: Reality TV personality Sam Wood has been denied bail after he was charged over an alleged domestic violence offence committed on the Sunshine Coast. Ariana Levy reports.
6: Police were called to a Hastings Street address in Noosa on Saturday evening and around 9 o'clock to reports of that alleged domestic violence incident. Now, the 46-year-old who lives in Melbourne was formally charged by Queensland Police with one count of assault occasioning bodily harm and one count of strangulation in a domestic setting. Each of those offences carries a jail sentence of up to 7 years. Now, it's understood that Wood had been holidaying in Noosa. He was refused bail and has spent the weekend on remand. Wood first shot to fame back in 2015 when he appeared as The Bachelor Australia and has since built his career largely around being a fitness guru.

0: Police are investigating a stabbing in Sydney's inner west earlier today, which left one man in hospital. Emergency services were called to a cinema on King Street in Newtown at about 11:30, where a 48-year-old man was allegedly stabbed in the hand by a woman. The 27-year-old woman was found nearby with a knife. Police say she was tasered and arrested after failing to follow instructions to drop the knife. The woman is still at Newtown Police Station, where investigations are ongoing. A group of endurance athletes have completed a two-week relay from Perth to Bondi Beach to raise awareness for domestic violence support service Beyond DV. The six athletes ran around the clock, with some on the move every second of the day and night across the 3,800-kilometre cross-country trek. Speaking of the Bondi Pavilion finish line today, runner Hayden Summer says thinking of the greater cause kept him going through the long physical challenge.
1: I thought back to, you know, those victims and the nights they probably go through, and, you know, I get to, the sun comes up and I get to have a bowl of cereal and a terrible coffee and get on with my day, where for them the struggle doesn't stop. So I think that's what something I really kept leaning on.
0: And the Newcastle Knights have been welcomed back to Newcastle by tens of thousands of fans at their home ground. The Knights, which were last year's wooden spooners, lost to the Roosters in last night's grand final 19-18. Coach Justin Holbrook says he's proud of the fans showing up to support them today, but he's even more proud of his players.
2: You know, the playing group were fantastic, and the whole year, you know, and it just typified again yesterday what we sort of dealt with and how hard the game was, and the boys fought all the way at the end with a chance of winning in the end. So, couldn't be proud of the whole season, and can't wait for next year.
0: The weather for New South Wales tomorrow: scattered showers and possible severe thunderstorms about the far north coast, isolated showers and the chance of storms elsewhere in the northeast and the far northern inland plains, isolated light showers in the southeast and central eastern areas, more frequent along the south coast. For Sydney, an overnight low of 17, followed by a partly cloudy day with a shower or two, 27, a mostly sunny day in Canberra with a top of 21. It's 5:05.
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8: Hello, Sarah Dingle with you here on ABC Radio across New South Wales. Great to have your company. Coming up, in the wake of the decision to remove surcharges from using your credit or debit card, a major payment platform is no longer accepting rent payments made by credit card, and that's causing major issues for some renters. Soon we'll find out why. If you're still grappling with some unseasonal flu, you're not alone. Lingering sicknesses from this winter have had a major impact on plasma donations. Lifeblood will join us to explain. And did you catch the pre-game entertainment at the NRL Grand Final yesterday? After negotiations with musician Tones and I fell over, a scramble ensued. What did you think of the end product? Get in touch, 1300 222 702, or give us a text, 0467 922 702. Shortly we'll speak with Gary Maddox from the Sydney Morning Herald. But first, time to check traffic.
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8: We're joined now by Clint Dreeberg from the Transport Management Centre. Hello again, Clint.
9: Hello again, Sarah. Broken down bus in Mascot has closed one of the two northbound lanes on Botany Road at Mill Pond Road. So take it easy and prepare to merge there. If you're driving through Mascot in Mount Cola, another broken down car is, this one is towing a trailer, affecting southbound traffic on the M1 motorway approaching the Ku'ringai Chase Road overpass. Crow's Nest, and a broken down car there. It's been cleared away though from the Warringah Freeway approaching the West Street overpass, so things returning to normal there. In the Blue Mountains, the Great Western Highway remains closed to Victoria Pass for ongoing roadworks. We've got the holidaymakers on the move, making the detour very heavy through Lithgow via Chifley Road and Mort Street, so consider allowing extra travel time if you're using the Dowling Causeway and Chifley Road, maybe an hour or so. In the Hunter, for anyone travelling this evening, we've got major roadworks beginning at 8 o'clock tonight across the M1 at Beresfield and Black Hill, John Renshaw Drive, the New England Highway at Tarro, and the Pacific Highway at Tomago and Heatherbrae. Expect lane closures, contraflows and a 40k speed limit throughout the night from 8 o'clock till 5am. On public transport, if you're using the South Coast line, a signalling issue at Dapto has left boom gates stuck down at a level crossing. Now, this is causing a bit of heavy road traffic, as you can imagine, in the area, so crews are working to restore that. Emergency buses have been requested for the passengers at the station, Albion Park to Unanderra. Also worth noting that buses are replacing trains already on the South Coast line between Port Kembla and Wollongong, and buses are replacing trains on the Central Coast Newcastle line between Newcastle Interchange and Wyong. You can plan your public transport trip on transportnsw.info or use a transport app to check the live conditions for your evening drive. 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
8: Thanks, Clint.
9: Thank you.
8: How is the traffic where you are, by the way, if you're heading back into Sydney after the long weekend? We were hearing about delays around Kiama. Hopefully that has cleared up. Let me know, 0467 922 702. Do you have a credit card? And if so, when do you use it? Do you use it for convenience? Or do you use it to earn reward points? And has that changed recently? Well, one of the nation's largest payment systems, Deft, run by Macquarie Bank, are no longer accepting payments by credit cards on the back of that card surcharge fee ban. The Deft platform processes about 1.2 million rent transactions every month. Tenant advocates say the ban on credit cards on the platform could leave some renters in danger of falling into arrears. To explain why, Leo Patterson-Ross, CEO of the Tenants Union of New South Wales, joins us now on Drive. Hello, Leo.
10: Good afternoon. Great to be with you.
8: Now, tell us, why do some tenants prefer to pay their rent via credit card?
10: Well, not every job pays the same way. Not every profession pays the same way. So particularly for people like contractors, creative sometimes, people who have income that is fine across the year to cover their expenses, but in any one week might not be enough. They might need some flexibility in payment. There are other people who, as you mentioned, you know, might have been using rental rewards to pay for other things or to cut costs in other ways. You know, there's some of the rewards are flights in other places, but some of them, you know, you can translate back into cash, you can pay for groceries and that kind of thing. So people do use a range of techniques to manage high cost of living, the pressures that everybody's facing.
8: Now, Deft has said that that's no longer allowed. Renters can't pay their rent via credit card. What impact is that having?
10: So let's start with what those fees were costing. So the median rent in Sydney is around $700 a week. And if you were paying that a fortnight, then the card fee to put it on a credit card was more than $20. And so if you had to do that every fortnight for a year, that's more than $500 extra fees to pay for your rent. And so it's a good thing to remove those charges. They had clearly gone away from the genuine cost of processing these payments. It's very digital now, it's very automated, and while there's some security, it's clear that it had sort of deviated from the cost. But what Deft and as you say, one of the largest providers decided to do, rather than cover the cost or make the service providers who chose to use Deft to collect rent pay for the cost of the service, they withdrew it. And so, you know, of those millions of transactions that happen in a month for rent payments, it's unclear how many of them are actually credit card payments as opposed to BPAY or direct deposit, which is unaffected by this change. But it is a significant number, because those are really significant numbers of transactions. We would assume there's got to be tens of thousands at least in there. So that is a lot of people in any given month who won't have the same flexibility, won't have the same options available to them.
8: Now, according to Macquarie, the owner of the Deft payment system, only about 2% of rental and strata payments were made by card. 2% doesn't sound like a lot.
10: No, but yeah, when we're talking about 1.2, 1.3 million payments in a month, that's 20,000, 30,000 payments. And you pay your strata only every quarter usually. You pay your rent every fortnight. So we're talking about two payments a month potentially. So at the least, it's about 10,000 people affected.
8: Hmm. Now, what is wrong with simply saying, well, maybe pay it by bank transfer or through some other way, which, you know, is still available? Are there people who will not be able to pay their rent?
10: Yeah, so it's essentially this cash flow problem. Let's say you're a contractor, you've done a job, you're waiting for payment, but the person is running late. If you wait until you get paid, the way that the rent ledgers are managed and the way that they're then analysed by a future agent when you apply for a property, they will see you as less able to cover the rent contract as another person. It will go into the ledger as being late, even though you won't be in breach that you could get kicked out. You know, if you're less than 14 days, then you can't be served a rent arrears notice. But it will still be reflected in the ledger. And when you go to apply for another place, someone might look at that and think that you're a less sure bet as a tenant than somebody else. So it has ongoing impacts on your ability to maintain tenancies. And that's why people want to smooth it out. And so it's might be in your interest. As I say, this works best for someone who's pretty confident about their income over the longer period, but it's just in the short term they need that assistance. Where you are you know, struggling each fortnight of each rent payment and you're using the credit card every time, then that often is a sign of that the rent is actually beyond what you're able to pay. And at some point, you're likely to fall into arrears. So we don't want to see people, you know, being forced into paying credit cards, but forced into using credit cards, but where it is the best option for you, then it feels like an option that should be available.
8: Mm. We've got someone on the text line saying needing to pay the rent by credit card as distinct from choosing to earn points, but paying it off in full. So needing to do that is a terrible strategy for people with unreliable income, as they're much more likely to end up being charged interest and having their debt rapidly rise. What are you calling for here, Leo? Do you want Macquarie Bank to change the rules and once again allow rent payments on the DEFT payment system to be made by credit card?
10: Look, there's a couple of layers here, right? Macquarie Bank hasn't done anything unlawful by choosing to reduce this payment option. The problem is that you, as the tenant, you don't get to choose which payment platform you get to use. Your agent or landlord has chosen the payment platform and then imposed the fees and the conditions around it on you. So ideally, Macquarie Bank would reconsider this decision, open back up credit card payments, but negotiate with their actual customers, the agencies and the landlords who collect through DEFT, to work out a fairer fee structure where the people who decide to use the service pay for the service, and the people who are forced onto the service have the options available to them. But I think it's really a deeper problem. It's tenants don't get to choose. There is no freedom of choice in the market. So if there is a better payment platform that you'd prefer to use that maybe does offer credit card payments, then you don't have the ability to move and shift to that. So we should really be having a conversation about these third-party platforms, the services around renting that are imposed upon tenants without the choice.
8: Mm, really interesting. Now, what does all this say about the current financial stressors facing renters?
10: Yeah, so look, it is a problem. As the texter said, you might be using credit cards and falling into the interest payments, but in general, those come a month or so after you have made the payment. So if you are confident of your cash flow, then you might be managing it without that risk. But before that, the charges were racking up, $20 for a median payment. If your rent's higher, it's even more. So it is a problem that we have a system with renting where if you do have variable income and you need to make these kind of flexible arrangements, even though you've got a long contract, a 12-month contract, maybe it's not that long as a in terms of the home, but it is a long period of time that you could be negotiating the payments over and not being punished for if you have some variance. So we're

0: kind of applying a very strict payment pathway on everybody, regardless of the way that people are actually paid. And it does mean that we're putting some people into financial pressure because they're having to borrow money, whether it's from credit cards, whether it's paying the fees, whether it's some other alternative, rather than allowing them to work out the payment that works for them and ultimately works for the owner. It's much better to get the rent over the contract period than to have someone fall into a trap of paying credit card interest and eventually having that financial pressure start to put in place, pressure that creates rent arrears.
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0: Absolutely, anytime.
1: Leo Patterson-Ross there is the CEO of the Tenants Union of New South Wales. All right, did you watch the NRL Grand Final last night? Or if you're not a footy fan or sporty in general, were you at least a little bit curious about the pre-match entertainment? It was definitely something a bit different this year after talks with the planned headline act Tones and I fell through. There was even chat about getting British singer Olivia Dean on stage, but her performance fee was apparently too high. She is touring currently. So instead, NRL boss Peter Volandis promised $1 million for junior league development and then a few days before the grand final announced that there would be a performance and that it was going to be the, quote, highest rating 11 minutes you'll ever see. I'm keen to hear your reviews if you tuned in. The number is 1300 222 702, or send us a text 0467 922 702. Gary Maddox is a senior writer for the Sydney Morning Herald who was following the entertainment yesterday. He joins us now here on Drive. Hello, Gary.
2: Hello, Sarah. How are you?
1: Well, thank you. Let's talk a bit about the lead-up to yesterday. You described it as a bit chaotic.
2: Well, a lot chaotic.
1: A hot mess, perhaps?
2: It was very chaotic. The AFL announced in March that Kylie Minogue would be doing their show, their entertainment, pre-match entertainment this year, and the AFL and the NRL didn't actually have its show organised a week ago. So yes, it came together very late, as you mentioned. Olivia Dean was in consideration at one point. Tones and I, the Johns Brothers tried to get Silverchair to reform. Various other performers put their hand up when they learnt that the NRL didn't actually have anybody. And then there was this late decision after announcing there would be no show to say there would in fact be a show, and it would be a tribute to Jai Arrow, who's been forced into retirement with MND, a sort of very emotional story that's resulted in some very emotional scenes during the season.
1: Okay. Now, we'll get to the music in a moment, but the honouring of Rabbitohs star Jai Arrow, who has been diagnosed with MND, I think some people were concerned whether this was the right decision. And we've got some texts coming through. Jay from Dapto says, "Grand final entertainment was tacky. It feels like they used Jai Arrow to regain some goodwill lost. It wasn't about him like they were claiming it was. They just used him as a piece to get people watching. The entertainers they did have should have been approached months ago so they could work collaboratively for a better production." Here's how Jai Arrow was introduced just before the music started.
3: Jai's fight against MND has reached far beyond the football field. It's touched the hearts of millions around the world. He has and continues to inspire others facing difficult times. The way Jai has faced this challenge with his head held high has shown us what true bravery really looks like.
1: Now, we should say, Gary, that the only person who can decide whether Jai Arrow should have done that is Jai Arrow, in fact.
2: Yeah, I think that's right. I assumed from the fact that he was there and he did seem to appreciate as he was being driven around that there were waves of applause from the stands and kind of luminous wristbands as well. I assumed that he was fully on board and his family was supportive of this. So I just guess you take into that a certain amount of goodwill. All right, it's a good thing for him. I noticed the NRL had a QR code on screen, so there was obviously a bit of a push to raise donations for MND research. So, yeah, I kind of felt in watching it, look, if it works for Jai and his family, if they appreciate one more tribute, which, you know, there have been many and they've all been really well deserved. He's been much loved around the rugby league community. I think that's a good thing. So I suppose I approached it more open-minded than maybe I would have otherwise for a show that came together so late.
1: Now we have a caller, Terry from Orange.
4: Hello.
1: Hello, Terry. What would you like to say?
4: Well, I've been probably to the last 25, 30 grand finals. I don't think I've missed one. I thought it was terrific. And the recognition, you know, like just having to quickly put a band together to help $1 million to help kids play footy well after the grand final. Recognition of Jai Arrow. I've had my dad's best mate died of motor neurone. One of my greatest friends died of motor neurone. It was just a quilt with patches in it of all different things, and it was completely different. If I want music, I'll go to a concert. I don't go, and I asked people around me yesterday, and say it was only a brief group of about eight. I asked each one, with the entertainment before I came, I said, what do you go? They all said, I come to watch the footy, actually.
1: Yeah, so, but what about the people at home, Terry?
4: That's irrelevant in terms of, except the message you're sending, and the people at home would recognise what a wonderful thing that was. Just imagine $1 million for kids at the back of Bourke or Cobar or up in Parkes where I am a lot of the time. That's fantastic. But outside that, the recognition and the publicity, and Joe would have, family would have supported. And how lovely to include that other poor boy.
1: Nathan Charles, I believe.
4: Think of Danaher family down in Melbourne, you know what they did, those blokes dropping into buckets of ice. I mean, it really elevated the game above football. But everyone around me said, no, I'll come here and watch the football, mate. You know, like, that was the response. And they don't necessarily follow the Roosters or the Knights. They come for just being at the grand finals, being with 80,000 people cheering.
1: Terry from Orange, thank you so much for sharing your thoughts.
4: No, thank you.
1: Gary, we should mention that there, of course, Terry's got a point. There was another man in that car, Wallaby star Nathan Charles, who has also recently come forward with his diagnosis of MND.
2: That's right, and that's another very powerful story that's only emerged in the last couple of weeks. So it was great to see him sitting next to Jai as they were driven around. It was some recognition for him, and I guess his personal battle has been very quiet, you know, just himself and his family, it seems like, at this point. So for him to get that kind of applause and recognition on grand final day, I think was probably, to me, added another element to it. And there was reports that the singers who performed, Amy Shark, Dave Gleason and Phil Jamieson, who sung those three songs, that they had donated their fee to
1: MND Research.
2: Yeah, that's right. So if that's the case, then, you know, it just kind of makes you think, all right, you know, this is something which has come, you know, something good's come out of it. It's not something which is completely exploitative and just sort of a, you know, something which did, you know, abuse the love for Jai in the tribute that they paid.
1: Couple more texts coming in. One person says, Sarah, I was extremely disappointed with the pre-match entertainment. I'm a fan of Amy Shark, so I was really looking forward to her singing, but the whole show was a shambles. And another person says, make no mistake, Peter Volandis is a showman, a marketer. Last night was weird. Let's start with Amy Shark. She opened the music singing the Liverpool anthem, You'll Never Walk Alone.

There she is. Stu in Newport on the text line says that was the worst rendition of You'll Never Walk Alone I've ever heard, but he did use the initials for it, YNWA, which tells me, Stu, that you are a Liverpool fan, and if so, I see you. I am also a Liverpool fan. The thing is, Liverpool fans are used to hearing that sung by tens of thousands of people just roaring it out, possibly fueled by a beverage. So it's never going to be the same. And then that was followed, Gary, by Phil Jamieson from Grinspoon singing Tina Turner.

0: Was that strange? Like, why would you get Phil Jamieson to sing Tina Turner?
1: Well, the greatest pre-match entertainment ever in rugby league history was Tina Turner performing that very song. And it's been, you know, there was also a Tina Turner, the stage show, the stage musical, the performers from that sung it as well. So, yeah, I guess that's your rugby league, you know, great anthem for all, you know, all occasions. The song that was a little bit confusing, I watched the replay of the tribute again today, and the song between those was Dave Gleason from the Screaming Jets singing What's Up for Non-Blondes. And I thought, that's a kind of an odd, there might be a reason that I'm not aware of, but it did seem a little bit of a kooky choice in between, you know, the tribute, You'll Never Walk Alone, which is obviously something that's been associated with Jai's, you know, emotional, you know, retirement and various other events. What's up? What was up?
0: All right, let's go to Peter Volandi's claim. It was going to be the highest rating 11 minutes you'll ever see. Was it?
1: Well, in fact, it wasn't 11 minutes. It was about 7 or 8 minutes. So from that point of view, it wasn't quite right. Got 2.5 million people, which is a fair crowd, according to Channel 9 ratings. That's, you know, that suggests that people, it was so close to kickoff, so, you know, a lot of people would have been, you know, gearing up towards, you know, watching the match. So, you know, when you're only 15 minutes out from the kickoff, there's going to be a lot of people who are tuning in just to get in the mood for the game. Yeah, but 2.5 million people plus people watching on Nine now later on is close to 3 million. That is a lot of people.
0: Your verdict, I think, was simple but effective. Is that right?
1: Yeah, I think so. With the, you know, the kind of proviso that there were a couple of things that didn't work. The idea, it's been really moving how a lot of athletes, both in Australia and elsewhere, not even just athletes, have fired off the sort of an arrow for Jai. That's been something which has been very powerful and showed how many people have been on his side and also been aware of motor neurone disease because of what he's been going through. That didn't really work, unfortunately, and my view was that they should have made that the kind of climactic moment of the thing. All right, now everybody's got a written around here, let's fire off an arrow for Jai. And that would have been a really emotional you know, climax to the pre-show entertainment, I think. But yeah, look, simple, kind of, you know, when it comes together so late, you can't expect a lot of huge amount of production. You can't expect a lot of...
0: You revised your expectations, Gary.
1: I think so, yeah. Look, yep. And I think a lot of people would have done that. And probably, to be honest, even the announcement beforehand that said, you know, Ray Warren saying that, you know, $1 million is going to disadvantage kids, as Terry pointed out. You know, that's something that also is almost like, well, you know, we're giving this money to a good cause. You know, this, we're doing our best. it almost was a sort of a little, you know, preparation for the fact that, you know, it will be definitely criticised in some circles.
0: Gary Maddox, we're out of time, but thank you so much for joining us.
1: Thanks, Sarah. Nice talking.
0: Gary Maddox there, senior writer for the Sydney Morning Herald. 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
3: Good afternoon. In the Blue Mountains, Merengaroo roadworks are continuing to close the left-hand lane eastbound again to Lithgow. Lights are also flashing on Mort Street at Bridge Street and a contraflow in place at Bell there. That's adding 45 minutes of delays getting through Lithgow currently. In the ACT, Conda at Woodcock Drive, we have a crash affecting travel in both directions. Cowan, look out for a breakdown southbound on the M1 near Jerusalem Bay Trail. Heavy delays are continuing southbound on the M1 through Morisset due to long weekend traffic. A 43-minute run from Beresfield southbound to Morisset on the M1. In Sydney, Walleye Creek, a two-car crash has a northbound lane closed on the Princes Highway just past Brodie Spark Drive. And in Manly Vale, look out for traffic lights that are blacked out due to repairs on Condamine Street at Bembridge Creek deviation. From ATN, I'm Thomas Reeve.
0: Thanks, Thomas. We're joined now by Amy Greenbank with the news headlines.
4: Good afternoon. The Fly Dubai pilot who allegedly stabbed a colleague in a flight over the Middle East last week has reportedly revealed his plans to investigators. Israeli news site Ynet says the pilot intended to continue flying normally before crashing into Israel's Ben-Gurion Airport. Energy Minister Chris Bowen has announced a new funding package for renewable energy in the Pacific. The $7.3 million deal will support engineers and experts to develop grid modelling so Pacific countries can better access renewables. Reality TV personality Sam Wood has been denied bail after he was charged over an alleged domestic violence offence committed on the Sunshine Coast. The 46-year-old was arrested at a property in Noosa on Saturday night and charged with assault, occasioning bodily harm and strangulation in a domestic setting. Oil experts from Middle Eastern states other than Iran have exceeded pre-war levels for the first time. The new figures show exports at about pre-war levels on four of the last 7 days at the end of September, despite attacks on vessels continuing in the Strait of Hormuz.
0: Amy Greenbank, thank you. See you on the news. Tom Saunders is here now with the weather, and we're looking at another cool change moving through the state, Tom.
5: Yeah, tomorrow it'll still be warm in most areas tomorrow, but yeah, we are going to see some cooler air arriving from the south. Now, today we've had a few showers and the odd thunderstorm across the eastern half of the state. All that activity, it's pretty isolated though. One of the top falls since 9 a.m. has been 13 millimetres at Batlow. Now, looking at the Sydney radar, we actually do have a couple of showers around at the moment, mostly in the southwest suburbs. There is a more intense cell just to the north of Wollongong. So, yeah, look, there could be some heavy downpours just briefly over the next hour or two around the Sydney region. Now, tomorrow, it will be a warm day with southwesterly winds, but a cool, fresh, gusty, southerly change will sweep up the southern half of the coast during the afternoon and the evening. Ahead of that, daytime temperatures above average along the coast and in the north, tending near or a little below average elsewhere. There'll be scattered showers, possible severe thunderstorms for the far north coast, isolated showers and the chance of thunderstorms elsewhere in the northeast, and isolated light showers for the southeast and the central eastern areas. It will be a mostly sunny day across western New South Wales. Tomorrow in Sydney, less cloudy than today. Dry westerly winds to 25 kilometres per hour. That will result in a warmer day, 16 to 27 in the city, a top of 26 on the beaches and up to 29 degrees in the west. There's a medium chance of showers for Sydney, but more than likely they won't arrive until close to midnight, so don't pay too much attention to that forecast of a shower or two tomorrow. Wednesday, cooler, shower or two, a top of 19. Possible morning shower Thursday, 21. Friday, sunny, 22. And then the weekend, we're back up to the high 20s in the city with the chance of showers, but Sarah climbing back into the low 30s across the west by next weekend.
0: Tom Saunders, thank you.
5: Cheers.
0: Tom Saunders, ABC meteorologist there. 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I'm Sarah Dingle. 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
6: Barbara Miller here on PM at 6:05. Pacific nations sound the alarm as climate talks begin in Fiji and Tuvalu. Also, a ban on card surcharges changes the way some renters can pay. And concerns about security checks on pilots after last week's mid-air drama on a flight to Tel Aviv.
7: How it should ideally work is that there should be greater sharing of security concerns between airlines. And that really doesn't happen, and there's no international requirement for that to happen.
6: PM, just after the 6 o'clock news.
0: Keep those calls and texts coming in. We love to hear your thoughts. One person on the text line says, not a particular music listener, but I had no problem with the NRL pre-game entertainment for the grand final, and a million went to where it will make a difference. Rebecca and Gunnadar said, we were watching for the rugby league and it was an absolutely outstanding display. Amy Shark, Dave Gleeson and Phil Jamieson smashed it out of the park. Amy is a breath of fresh air and has done so much touring out of the main cities. It was fantastic. And a third person says music and musicians have been the fall guy for the lack of organisation by the NRL. And if it is true that the musicians donated their fee, then I would say that tracks, as entertainers historically have

0: joined by one athlete shortly who has made that journey. But first, if you were listening to Drive last week, you might have heard me talking about breast milk donations and the news that an additional 28 maternity wards will soon be eligible to order donated breast milk from Lifeblood for premature babies. That's because breast milk can be like liquid gold for preemie babies, helping to reduce the risk of one of the most dangerous complications they can face. But there is another kind of liquid gold that Lifeblood is calling for this week. They need 15,000 plasma donations to recover after this winter illness season has meant that lots of people can't donate. If you're curious about donating plasma but have a question, you can call on 1300 222 702 or send us a text 0467 922 702. Hannah Raymond is a Lifeblood spokesperson and with you now on Drive. Hello, Hannah.
1: Hi, Sarah. Thanks for having me.
0: Now, it's actually International Plasma Awareness Week. Tell me about the call out you're running because you've got a few Olympians involved.
1: Yes, we do. We've got some gold medal Olympians talking about our liquid gold in our blood for our Go for Gold Give Plasma campaign. So it's really just a lovely way to remind people of the difference they can make in people's lives and show up for one another and donate plasma that can really make a difference and save up to 3 lives with each donation.
0: What is plasma used for? Remind us why it's needed.
1: Yeah, so very similar to blood, it is a life-saving component of your blood. It's the yellowish liquid in your blood, and we need about 18,000 bags of plasma every week. So that's a lot of donations. And each of those donations can go towards helping people with immune deficiencies, bleeding disorders, cancer and trauma patients, people undergoing surgery, or even women who are pregnant. If their blood type is different to their unborn babies, it can sometimes, the body can attack their baby. So we give it something called anti-D, and they're a very special plasma donor that we have amongst us. So yeah, there's lots of different uses for plasma.
0: If you give a plasma donation, does that help one other person or more than one other person?
1: Great question. We say that every donation can help up to 3 lives because your plasma can be separated and used to make lots of different things, whether it's a transfusion that goes straight to a hospital or maybe a medication, like in the case of Michael Klim. So our Olympian, he's one of our Lifeblood ambassadors and he has an immune deficiency and requires a medication called IVIG. And one vial of his IVIG can take up to 25 plasma donors to make. So it's really, really impactful, wow. this liquid gold.
0: Wow. Hannah Raymond is here from Lifeblood. You can ask her a question about donating plasma. Just remember, she's not a medical doctor, so can't give specific medical advice, but she does know the answers to lots of the common questions about donating plasma. The number 1300 222 702, or you can text 0467 922 702. How is a plasma donation different from a blood donation, Hannah?
1: Well, first and foremost, you can actually donate plasma every 2 weeks, which is awesome. It means you can help people more regularly. Plasma donations take about 40 to 45 minutes because you do have your plasma and whole blood separated in a special machine. So the plasma will come out into a separate bag and then your whole blood is transferred back into you. So it takes a little bit longer. A whole blood donation could take just like 6 minutes. So it's really quick. We'd like to think that you could do both of them in your lunch breaks. So nice and easy way to give back.
0: Okay. And there was a fair bit of sickness around this winter. How has that been hitting your plasma stocks?
1: Yeah, traditionally around winter time when people have cold and flu symptoms, we tend to tell them to, you know, have a break from donating. Means that lots of our regular donors might have to cancel or reschedule their appointments. And, you know, a lot of people who might have thought about donating might postponed their donations. So we have seen a slump in appointments, which means our blood supplies have been lower than we'd like. And so, you know, now that the weather's getting better and hopefully people are feeling well, we're just hoping that we can ask people to come forward and make appointments and restock our supplies and get our plasma levels back to where we need them.
0: Your biggest plasma shortage is actually here in New South Wales, is that right?
1: Yeah, we need 5,000 or over 5,000 donors across October to come forward. We know that New South Welsh people are, you know, very, very generous. So if you do have time, please consider booking an appointment. We really need you.
0: And is there an age limit? This is a common question we get.
1: Absolutely. So if you're aged between 18 and 75, you can become a plasma donor. Of course, if people have started donating before they were 75, they can continue until they feel well enough. We've

0: people in their 80s who are donating, and they're amazing. But yeah, if you are aged between 18 and 75 and want to book an appointment, we'll welcome you in anytime.
1: And what's the best way to sign up to donate?
0: We actually have a Lifeblood app, which I love on my phone.
1: Oh.
0: So that's really nice and easy. So it's just called Lifeblood, the app. You can also call 13 14 95 or visit lifeblood.com.au.
1: Is there so when you give plasma, do you end up with like the free snacks? This is a very personal question, just from someone I know who might be called Sarah. Do you get free snacks after donating plasma?
0: You get free snacks after donating plasma, blood, and platelets. So anytime you come into a donor center and you donate, we have a lovely refreshment area from milkshakes and juice to cheese and biscuits to chips and sausage rolls and party pies, which are a crowd favorite. So yes, every time you come into center, you'll definitely be rewarded with some free snacks. And there's also a gift program. So if you sign up to our gift program, every third donation, you might get a fun Lifeblood gift. It's, merch. Merchandise like umbrellas, drink bottles, socks, so you can be fully kitted out with Lifeblood merchandise.
1: Handy. Now we've got a call, Pat in Bathurst. Can you hear us? Hello, Pat.
2: Yeah, hi. Hey, how you going?
1: Well, thank you. What would you like to say?
2: So, I've got multiple sclerosis, and I can't give blood now. But I've been giving blood for a long time, and the symptoms that I've got, which I didn't realise I had MS, I was still giving blood, and I'd been doing that for a long time.
1: Oh.
2: And then when I got diagnosed with having the MS, and now I can't donate blood anymore. And MS is not a blood-related disease, and I just don't understand why I can't give blood or plasma anymore.
1: Okay. Hannah, can you shed any light on that?
0: Yeah, I can provide a little bit of info. I'm not sure with your MS diagnosis if you are taking any medication. So sometimes if there is a medication that rules you out, you're not eligible to donate. The other thing might be that because we now know of your MS diagnosis that, donating blood, we don't want to put any more strain on your body. And we want to make sure that you are feeling healthy and well and can recover from your donation. So that might contribute to it, but as you mentioned at the call, I'm not a medical professional. So if you wanted to ask, we have a great medical team on 13 14 95 who can get into more technical aspects of that answer if you need any more information.
1: Thanks for calling in, Pat.
2: Thank you.
1: That's Pat in Bathurst there. We've got another caller, Carol in Cronulla. Hello, Carol.
3: Oh, hello.
1: What would you like to say? Oh, we've lost Carol. Oh, goodness me. We'll have to see if we can try and get Carol back. I can see her coming up there. Yeah, it's interesting, isn't it? But I understand your point about concerns around people who have conditions such as MS and not wanting them to be placed under any further strain. What are the other common conditions like that where you say, thank you, but we've got to pause or stop your donations?
0: Good question. And I also should have said thank you to Pat for being a donor before that. We really appreciate it. That's a good question. There's lots of different conditions. Heart conditions is a big one. People might be on blood thinning medication, which obviously we don't want to be taking blood from you. I know that there's conditions around if you have had cancer and we did actually change our rules. So if you had a certain types of cancer and after a year you actually are able to donate blood rather than waiting the 5 years, which is amazing, but that obviously doesn't include people with blood cancers. Diabetes and how well that's managed. But a lot of it is around the medication that you take and how that might impact your donation and also how your body might react to taking the blood.
1: Okay. Now we have Carol back, and I'm confident that she's joining us now. Hello, Carol.
3: Yes, I'm here. I haven't disappeared into the ether or anything.
1: Wonderful.
3: Yes, I donate plasma. I used to donate blood, and then I switched over to plasma about, oh, I don't know, 10, 15 years ago. I don't do it every 2 weeks. I mean, retired life, I'm very busy. But, I just find it's just so easy, and it's something I can do. I'm lucky. I've got great veins, apparently. And, yeah, I just, you know, I'm glad that I'm able to do it and help somebody while I can. I don't know how much longer I'll be able to, but maybe I'm lucky, but I don't even feel tired afterwards.
1: Oh, there you go, Carol. Superhuman. Thank you for calling in.
3: Yeah, good on you.
1: Bye. Carol from Cronulla there. I'm sorry, I cut off her goodbye. That's pretty great, isn't it? She doesn't even feel it afterwards, and she's 69. She's doing great.
0: Yeah, that's amazing. And, you know, everyone feels so different. And as you said, she's got good veins, which is great. If anyone's worried about that, we suggest you drink lots of water before your donation so you feel very hydrated and your veins are ready to go. But we also add heat packs to your arm to make sure that you're prepped. And our nurses are so great. They've been doing this for years. They insert needles all the time. So you're in good hands when you come into a Life Blood Donor Centre.
1: Anna Raymond, thanks for joining us.
0: Thank you, and hopefully we have some people going for gold, so thank you for your donations.
1: Hannah Raymond, their Lifeblood spokesperson. 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Sarah Dingle with you on ABC Radio across New South Wales. Now for that chat I promised you earlier. 4,000 kilometres, that's the distance from Cottesloe Beach in Perth to Bondi Beach in Sydney. And that's the route that six athletes have taken, running continuously from Perth to Sydney to raise awareness and funds for domestic and family violence. It's something they've called Project Australia. They have run day and night, covering some challenging terrain, challenging themselves, and running for women escaping domestic violence. It's an issue close to the heart of athlete Hayden Sumner, who joins us now to tell us about this incredible journey. Hello, Hayden.
4: Hi, Sarah. How are you?
1: Well, thank you. How are you? More to the point, when did you finish this run?
4: We finished today a little bit after 1 p.m. New South Wales time.
1: Wow. And how long does that take?
4: So we were moving continuously for 335 hours, which is just over 2 weeks. So we started 2 weeks ago on Monday in Cottesloe in Perth.
1: How does that work, Hayden? But 2 weeks without sleep? Tell me about that. How that works?
4: So there was a little bit of sleep. So obviously, being six runners, one of us was always moving forward. So we basically came up with a roster system that saw you run. Basically work a 20-hour roster. You'd run 5 to 6 of those hours. The other hours you would spend helping crew, et cetera. Maybe get some sleep in a moving RV if you could. And then you'd go into a small sleep cycle and then we'd go again.
1: Wow. Wow. And how did you feel doing that? Were you sort of constantly wired or did the fatigue get to you? What was it like?
4: Yeah, I got asked earlier today what was one word I could describe it with, and it's relentless. And exactly, yeah, it just, you work constantly wired and you're always, obviously always looking forward to or looking towards the next run, trying to eat, sleep, or at least just rest, cover your eyes and be ready to go for the team for the next run, but also the drop of a hat to fill in for someone else maybe if they were injured or something like that. So it was definitely full on.
1: Oh, it's just amazing. Now, as if that weren't enough, you were also running across some pretty harsh terrain, right?
4: Yeah, absolutely. You name it, we saw it.
1: What was the best thing you saw?
4: For me, it was the stars. So the exposure to the milk, like the stars and running across, you know, the Eyre Highway or even the Stuart Highway through New South Wales under nightfall with no, once we were out of full moon cycle was absolutely incredible. But obviously the heat during the day, some nights through the Nullarbor, we had pouring rain through the day and night. That was a pretty long day.
1: Wow.
4: But yeah, it was an incredible experience, definitely, and once in a lifetime, nonetheless.
1: Now, tell us, which causes in particular have you been fundraising for and how much have you raised?
4: So we've been raising funds and awareness for domestic violence victims, and particularly Beyond DV, which is a Brisbane-based domestic violence charity, which is where we all live. And they have incredible pillars at all levels of, I guess, domestic violence, be it women trying to bounce back and get their life back on track post incident, and also trying to engage and educate young men on obviously how we should be treating our women, and instead of just fixing or putting a band-aid on the problem, trying to fix the problem from the root cause, I suppose.
1: Now, why this cause, Hayden? How did this all come about?
4: So I lost my mum when I was 7. I'm now 33, so 26 years ago.
1: I'm so sorry.
4: That's okay. And only in recent years I sort of found out why that was, and that was largely due to domestic violence and what she went through. She had multiple sort of abusive partners, and was in and out of hospital and really, really struggling with that, and ultimately made the decision she made. And so for me it was just about trying to learn about that and connect with that and understand her, and then also try to avoid not only women going through the same thing, but obviously young children losing a mother, because that's obviously very hard as well, and I think only hurts us in the future as a society.
1: And why did you only find out about the root cause recently, Hayden? Was there a decision not to tell you, or was there stigma, or what happened?
4: Just a lack of a family tree, if you like. Just didn't have that dynamic where things were spoken about or enough people to talk about it. So I reconnected with her twin sister last year, and we managed to sort of obviously speak, and I learned more about my mum, in a few hours than I knew probably my whole life. So that really sort of spurred something in me to want to do something. I did something by myself last year, and then this year sort of went a little bit bigger and better, and that's where we landed.
1: Well, congratulations, Hayden. As you say, it's not the first time you've done this, but this is the biggest fundraising drive. What do you feel like having completed this?
4: To be honest, it hasn't probably sunk in just yet. How big of what we've achieved is. I mean, obviously people have made this trek by themselves. No one's ever done it quite in the way we did, and it brings its own challenges. But honestly, very fulfilled, very grateful, and just super, super grateful to share it with the team that I did, because they all bought into, I guess, my why, and then found their own whys. But yeah, very, very grateful to be able to share such an incredible experience with 9 other amazing people.
1: Well, congratulations again. And can people still donate if they head to your website?
4: Yeah, they absolutely can. So that's projectoz.org or Project Australia on social media or online.
1: Hayden Sumner, congratulations again, and thanks for joining us.
4: Thank you so much. I really appreciate it.
1: Go get some rest. That's Hayden Sumner.
4: I definitely will.
1: I bet, who has just been part of a group of 6 athletes running continuously across Australia from Perth to Sydney. If that story raised any concerns for you, you can call Lifeline on 13 11 14 or 1800 RESPECT. The number is 1800 737 732.
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1: At Scone, New England Highway near Taranville Road. I can see there's a truck that's broken down. Northbound traffic is affected. And at Cowan, the M1 Pacific Motorway near Jerusalem Bay Trail, there's a car that's broken down and the southbound traffic has been affected. Do let us know if there's any heavy traffic on the roads. These school holidays, by the way, we did hear from a listener earlier letting us know that the highway at Kiama was pretty packed. Also at Bombo, we love to hear it. And thank

0: Thank you for sending in all your texts as well as giving us a call here on ABC Radio. Jed on the NRL Grand Final pre-game entertainment says, Amy's rendition of You'll Never Walk Alone without backing music for much of the song was touching and delivered in a heartfelt way with class. How some people could try to trash her for that performance says more about them than Amy. She's a star. And on plasma donations, John in Orange says, I recommend donating plasma rather than blood because you've got more time to read your book. Very important consideration there, John from Orange. Thank you. Some other texts coming in about plasma, but we're joined now by Renee Crosh, who's going to be with you after 6:30. What's on evenings tonight, Renee?
1: Yeah, look, so many stories from last night's grand final, but I think for me, the biggest one is Dale Cherry Evans, who's had a full circle moment in his life. You know, two premiership flags, his entire career bookended by them. His first one in Manly in 2011 when he debuted, and his final last night with the Roosters. That sums up his entire career. So I'm going to ask you tonight in the quiz, what a full circle moment perhaps have you experienced in your life? More on that.
0: Brilliant. That's Evenings with Renee Crosh. Coming up after PM at 6, Renee will be with you from 6:30. Renee, thanks for joining us. Sarah Dingle here. Have a great evening.
2: Adam Story with ABC News. Israel has begun National Memorial Day commemorations marking the events of October 7 by lowering Israeli flags to half-mast at the president's residence and the Knesset. Official state ceremonies marking 3 years since the attacks are expected to take place later today in Jerusalem with Israeli officials in attendance. Around 1,200 people, mostly civilians, were killed in the October 7 attack and 251 others were abducted. The Palestinian death toll in Gaza from the Israel-Hamas war has surpassed 74,000. The New South Wales Tenants Union has criticised Macquarie Bank for its decision to ban tenants from paying their rent via credit card. The union says the bank's move comes after the Reserve Bank reforms to outlaw surcharges on debit and credit cards. Tenants Union Chief Executive Leo Patterson-Ross says Macquarie's in-house payment system processes hundreds of thousands of rental transactions every month and the bank is putting profits ahead of people.
3: That's what it feels like, and, you know, this is a really profitable area for the bank. So, you know, there is a real question mark about how much the charges aren't sustainable for them or how much this is really more a bit of a tanty that they can't pass on the fees anymore and they're trying to prove a point to government.
2: Macquarie Bank says the ban only impacts 2% of its transactions. It's encouraging customers to use fee-free payment methods like BPAY, Direct Debit and PayID. Police are continuing to question a woman who was arrested after allegedly stabbing a man in Sydney's Inner West earlier today. Nadine Deer has more.
4: Emergency services were called to a cinema at Newtown on King Street at about 11:30 this morning. Police say a 48-year-old man was allegedly stabbed in the hand by a woman who was not known to him. The woman was found nearby, armed with a knife, and was tasered by police after refusing to drop it. The man is in hospital in a stable condition. King Street between Church and Wilson Street was closed as a result of the incident, but has since been reopened. The woman has been taken to Newtown Police Station for questioning.
2: Documents released under Freedom of Information laws have given a timeline for how Air Force personnel at Williamtown RAAF base north of Newcastle should respond when a drone is detected in its restricted airspace. Piper Duffy reports.
5: In August, police confirmed drones breached restricted airspace surrounding the Williamtown RAF base for the second time in a month. FOI documents released in the wake of the incursions show drone surveillance technology had been trialled at the base for years. The documents also show what air traffic controllers should do when a drone's detected. If the unmanned aircraft isn't authorised, they must commence a law enforcement response. Last year, the federal government made changes to defence regulations to allow defence personnel to seize, display or destroy drones in the vicinity of defence sites.
2: To finance, and the Australian share market ended flat today after Wall Street closed higher at the weekend and public holidays being taken in a number of Australian states. The ASX 200 has ended on 8,686. Oil is down. Benchmark Brent crude trading at $101.80 US a barrel. Gold at $4,144 US an ounce, and the dollar is at 69.4.

0: US cents. To sport, Sydney Roosters fans and players have continued to celebrate after winning the men's and women's NRL Grand Final. The club has completed the rare double with the Roosters men's side beating the Knights and the women's team thrashing long-time rivals Brisbane. Speaking at Fan Day celebrations at the Sydney Cricket Ground today, Captain James Tedesco says the passion of Roosters fans may be unappreciated by the rest of the competition, but he says he and his teammates have always felt the love.
1: They were here all last night and then they're here again today, so we had a bit of sticking about our fans and the way they turned up, but they've turned up all year for us, so we're so happy and proud of the way they've done that.
0: And Australian Rugby League captain Isaiah Yeo says he'll miss the start of the next NRL Premiership season in order to play in the World Cup. Yeo has been named as the Kangaroos captain in the squad of 23 selected by national coach Kevin Walters, which begins its campaign against New Zealand next week. The Penrith captain has been playing with a ruptured pectoral muscle but says he'll put off surgery until after the World Cup. To the weather for New South Wales tomorrow, scattered showers and possible severe thunderstorms about the far north coast, isolated showers and the chance of thunderstorms elsewhere in the northeast and the far northern inland plains. Isolated light showers in the southeast and central areas becoming more frequent along the south coast. For Sydney, an overnight low of 17, followed by a partly cloudy day with a shower or two 27, partly cloudy with a shower or two Wednesday and 19, a mostly sunny day in Canberra tomorrow with a top of 21. It's 6:05.
2: Good evening, this is PM. I'm Barbara Miller on Gadigal Land in Sydney. Tonight, Pacific nations sound the alarm as climate talks begin in Fiji and Tuvalu. Also, a ban on card surcharges changes the way some renters can pay. And concerns about security checks on pilots after last week's mid-air emergency on a flight to Tel Aviv.
3: How it should ideally work is that there should be greater sharing of security concerns between airlines. And that really doesn't happen, and there's no international requirement for that to happen.
2: Anthony Albanese has touched down in Fiji at the start of pre-COP31, 4 days of climate meetings in preparation for the main conference in Turkey next month. Australia is co-hosting the pre-COP with Fiji and Tuvalu, with the event being held in the Pacific as a way of highlighting the region's challenges as a result of climate change. Former Australian and New Zealand leaders Julia Gillard and Jacinda Ardern are two of the headline speakers. But the Albanese government is facing criticism from the federal opposition that the event has not attracted enough senior figures and is costing too much. The ABC's Fiji reporter Live Movono is in Tuvalu. Live, some political debate here about the value of pre-COP 31. How is the event being viewed there?
4: To be quite honest, in Tuvalu, speaking to the people at the community level, but also at national leadership, there is some skepticism about the value of COP31 itself. But pre-COP is being seen as a way for the leaders of the Pacific to first get onto the same page about those issues that's important to them. But the invitation that had been issued to other leaders from around the world outside of Oceania had been an attempt on the part of Pacific leaders, and that's Fiji, Australia, and Tuvalu, to get the rest of the world to see what it's really like to be on the front lines of climate change. And that has implications for the goals that the Pacific countries have set for themselves at pre-COP 31. And it's three key priority areas, the first of which that they need for the world to agree to halt global warming at 1.5. The second priority is a better mechanism around climate financing for projects in the Pacific. And the third of which is a bigger call for the oceans agenda to be part of the climate change agenda. So pre-COP is seen as a necessary step to unify, if you will, the positions of the Pacific and to hopefully go stronger to COP 31.
2: And Australia wanting to send a strong signal about the Pacific, as you say, on the front lines of climate change by hosting pre-COP 31 in the Pacific.

0: Yet countries like Australia are also copping flak for their continued support of the fossil fuel industry. You've been speaking to the Prime Minister of Tuvalu. Tell us about his message for developed nations.
1: Yes, and it's a pretty interesting relationship that Australia has with the rest of the members of the Pacific Islands Forum, of which Australia is, of course, a member, in that they see Australia as a big brother, if you will, who comes to their aid, but also who helps to strengthen the Pacific position on a number of issues. But then at the same time, the countries of the Pacific don't mince their words when they call on Australia to live up to its promise, to live up to its position of being a brother and being part of the Pacific Vuvale, which means family, in that family don't do what harms the rest of the family. However, in speaking with Tuvaluan Prime Minister Filetiteo, he doesn't name Australia specifically when he calls on the carbon-emitting countries of the world to fulfill their part as being contributors or protectors of the climate system, is what he calls it.
2: For us, it's not the, a financial conversation or an economic conversation. It's a matter of survivability for us. So we cannot wait until they are in a situation to sort out their economic situation.
0: And I just want to pick up on one of those key agenda issues you mentioned, climate financing. Just give us an overview of the frustrations that I believe nations, including those in the Pacific, have around the issue of climate finance.
1: Barbara, over the last 2 to 3 weeks or so, the ABC has worked with our partners in the region to talk to communities. And I myself spent 2 weeks up in Vanua Levu, which is a more remote northern part of Fiji, speaking to communities, one of which had relocated 12 years ago, but is continuously plagued by some of the difficulties of relocating. And that's to do with a cultural disconnection. And it's also to do with simple things like drainage and having a church and having, you know, kitchen extensions to their homes. And then on the other hand, other communities that I've visited have been living in tents for 5 years, waiting for climate financing to come through the government so that their new village can be built and they can move in. So a lot of the frustration we're hearing is around the formal and complex nature of climate finance mechanisms. And Tuvaluan Prime Minister Filetiteo talked about it last night when he said that sometimes it can take up to a decade for climate financing to come through a project in the Pacific through to completion. So that's going to be a key agenda at the pre-COP, and it's also going to be possibly the number one agenda going into Turkey in a month from now.
0: A decade, that is an awful lot of red tape. Live Movono in Tuvalu, thank you so much.
1: Vinaka and Fasetai.
0: A national ban on credit and debit card surcharges was intended to stop nasty surprises. But a few days into the ban, the change has caught some Australians off guard. A system used by many renters and those who pay strata fees is no longer allowing credit card payments. Isabel Musali reports.
3: Perth woman Liz Millwood has been using a credit card for years to pay her strata fees. It was an option through a payment system called DEFT.
4: I don't have to worry about my strata payment going through. If it's on my credit card, you know, it'll be automatically debited. And when I get my credit card statement, I'll pay it.
3: The 76-year-old says this approach allowed her to collect frequent flyer points and made it easier to manage her money. But now credit cards aren't accepted, so she set up direct payments from her bank account.
4: That's the other point now. I have to make sure there's enough money in my account every month to pay my DEFT.
3: DEFT is owned by Macquarie Bank. It's used by strata companies and more than 1,200 real estate agencies who provide it to tenants for rent payments. From this month, DEFT has stopped accepting credit or debit cards in response to new reforms that ban businesses from adding a card surcharge. Liz Millwood thought DEFT would just stop the card surcharges.
4: City of Vincent are still letting us pay council rates with credit cards and not charging an excess, so I don't know why DEFT had to do it.
3: It's a point the New South Wales Tenants Union is making too. Here's CEO Leo Patterson-Ross.
5: I think it's more of a question here about how much choice tenants get. And the big problem with this decision and with the system generally is that it's not the person who is paying the fee or actually utilising the service in the most real sense of paying the rent, who gets to choose the provider.
3: In a statement, a Macquarie spokesperson said it's evolving the payment options to focus on fast, fee-free methods and continues to support customers with alternative payment options, including BPAY, Direct Debit and PayID. Another option is to pay in-store at Australia Post via FPOS or cheque. And in some cases, people can still pay by card on BPAY, but that's decided by the agent or strata company.
6: Macquarie is a very strategic bank. It makes business decisions, and this is obviously a business decision that they're not going to absorb those costs anymore.
3: Dr. Meg Elkins is an associate professor in economics at RMIT University.
6: But we've also seen the same from ATO, and ATO is not a business. So it seems like particular organisations are trying to streamline this rather than factor it in.
3: The Australian Taxation Office will accept credit card payments until the end of November, saying it's not tenable to absorb the costs and credit card companies decline to offer a sufficiently low rate.
6: As good as policymakers can be, no one will be 100% happy, and it's just looking at who the winners and the losers are here. And in this instance, it's potentially renters and it's potentially small business owners with the ATO.
3: It's understood less than 2% of rental and strata payments through DEFT were made through credit and debit cards. Dr. Elkins warns some of those customers would have been relying on credit cards as a buffer, or because they don't have the funds when it's due.
6: I don't think anyone wants to go into arrears, but it might, for some people, it might be the reality.
3: Whereas before they might just be accumulating the credit card debt, which they would.
6: Absolutely, yeah. It feels to some extent like Macquarie is protecting them, like being a good parent. But at the same time, you know, we're in a difficult economic state right now. It's not like people necessarily have as much choice as they did previously. So I feel like it's a double whammy. Not only are you subject to higher inflation, we're also now subject to not being able to put things in credit.
3: She says tenants should consider speaking to their real estate agents if they're struggling.
0: Isabel Musali reporting. The joy and relief that passengers on board a Fly Dubai plane involved in an alleged attempted hijacking managed to avert disaster is giving way to a bitter debate in Israel about the apparent security failures that led to the incident. According to media reports, Oman Air banned the co-pilot alleged to have attempted to down the Tel Aviv-bound plane over concerns he'd been radicalised. Opposition leaders in Israel are now calling for the Transport Minister Miri Regev to resign over what they allege is a failure to properly vet lists of crew and passengers. And Prime Minister Benjamin Netanyahu has announced a review of all aspects of security of foreign flights to Israel. Amid a blame game over which agency is ultimately responsible for vetting. Ron Bartsch is chairman of the aviation consultancy Avlov.
7: How it should ideally work is that there should be greater sharing of security concerns between airlines. And that really doesn't happen, and there's no international requirement for that to happen.
0: There's no requirement for an airline that has concerns about an employee to share those concerns.
7: Well, look, what happened in this particular instance is that one of the other airlines had actually detected that there had been issues, but Oman Air did not pass that information on to Fly Dubai.
0: Yeah, that's according to reports citing officials involved in the investigation. But what you're saying is that worldwide, an airline that has concerns about the views and possible radicalization about any employee does not, as a matter of course, pass those on to other airlines.
7: Yes, look, that's it. There's very strict requirement on the medical requirements for the International Civil Aviation Organization, but psychological testing isn't one of those areas. And even though a medical examiner may have concerns about psychological issues, that really is at the discretion of the

0: individual medical officer. And part of the problem, and big part of the problem, is that pilots are very reluctant to admit to any psychological issues with the fear that their license may be suspended or cancelled. But I do think that ICAO, the International Civil Aviation Organization, could introduce a standard to require formal psychological assessment by a psychologist. And at the moment, that's at the individual discretion of each airline.
1: Is it the case then that there's a wide variation in the rigor of testing that a pilot might be put through depending on the airline employing them?
0: Absolutely. Each of the 193 countries that are part of Chicago Convention and the International Civil Aviation Organization standards require high levels of medical, usually a medical once a year for a Class 1 medical. But in terms of psychological assessment, that's left purely to the airline standard, but so too is competency standard. So it really does depend on the individual airline's recruitment and ongoing monitoring program as to the level of safety and security that's provided. But I think it's worth noting that this particular instance seemed to be extremism rather than mental illness. The difficulty is psychological testing may not have picked that up. So our ongoing monitoring of crew's behaviour and that by other crew members and other personnel within the airline is probably a good way to get feedback that may not have come from the individual themselves. Having a healthy reporting culture within an airline is absolutely essential.
1: That's aviation consultant Ron Bartsch. You're listening to PM. I'm Barbara Miller, and you can hear the program live or you can catch up anytime later on ABC Listen. New figures from Queensland show that tougher laws targeting illegal tobacco shops have led to a 55% increase in legal cigarette sales in the state. The federal government says the numbers prove that tougher policing works and wants other states to follow Queensland's lead. But premiers say their police forces are already stretched and Canberra needs to do more to stop illegal tobacco from entering the country in the first place. Christy Sexton-McGrath reports.
2: The federal government was out and about today spruiking Queensland's crackdown on illegal tobacco. Assistant Minister Julian Hill says other states should be taking note.
3: Queensland's magic formula, which I've been talking with other states about, includes closure orders, so not just a long weekend, but the 90-day closure orders, but landlord penalties. So it gives the landlord the power to terminate the lease, but then says to the landlord, if you don't terminate the lease, when the shop's been caught selling illegal tobacco, the landlord suffers a penalty.
2: There are some big numbers behind the sales pitch. Legal cigarette sales jumped 55% in the first month after Queensland tougher laws came into effect in November last year, according to the Illicit Tobacco and E-Cigarette Commissioner. Sales of legal cigarettes also stayed 40 to 45% higher than before the crackdown for the next 6 months. An illegal packet can sell for around $12 to $15, compared with $40 to $60 for a legal packet. But the states aren't exactly lining up behind Canberra. WA Premier Roger Cook says the federal government should be doing more to stop illegal tobacco entering the country.
4: Ultimately, law enforcement is an important part of what state governments do. The federal government has more work to do in this space, quite frankly. The reason why we have illegal tobacco operations is because illegal tobacco is entering the country. So if the federal government thinks the states should do more in this space, well, right back at you.
2: New South Wales Premier Chris Minns has also questioned how much police time should be spent chasing illegal tobacco, saying it's diverting resources from frontline policing, including responding to domestic violence incidents. Dr. Vincent Hurley is a former police officer and criminologist.
5: It's draining police from frontline resources, you know, attending motor vehicle accidents, attending domestic arguments, fighting their own organised crime, whether it be state or local drug trafficking, investigating homicides.
2: There's also a lot of money riding on where smokers buy their cigarettes. Tobacco excise is the tax the federal government puts on legal cigarettes. Queensland expects its crackdown to generate an extra $89 million in tobacco excise and $11 million in GST for the federal government over 2 years. The federal coalition and One Nation want deep cuts

0: to the excise, arguing the high price of legal cigarettes is fueling the illegal market. Here's Nationals leader Matt Cavanan.
1: We're not raising money from the tobacco excise. It is funding organised crime and it's increasing the amount of nicotine used in our country. It is failing on all levels.
0: The federal government is ruling that out. Here's Assistant Minister Julian Hill.
2: But even if, imagine a world where you wiped out all tobacco excise, the illegal cigarettes are still cheaper.
0: Dr. Hurley says lowering the tax won't necessarily reduce the impact of organised crime groups.
3: The organised crime syndicates are not going to find it as profitable, so they're just going to move into, say, legal drugs or human trafficking or firearm trafficking.
0: He says one option is to give states and territories a share of the tobacco revenue to help pay for enforcement.
3: If the states and territories believed that they were going to get some of that excise and then fed back into their police, so the states and territories then could employ more police or get the police to do overtime on their own state-based issue.
0: The federal government says it's targeting the illegal tobacco trade at the border through Australian Border Force seizures and is working with states on law enforcement.
4: Christy Sexton-McGrath there. Two of the biggest names in Brazilian politics will face off in a runoff election for president later this month. Senator Flavio Bolsonaro, a Trump ally and the son of former President Jair Bolsonaro, has won the first round of voting with 47%. The incumbent president, former trade union leader Lula Inácio Lula da Silva, came in with 45%. Although close, the result was unexpected, with polls predicting it was President Lula who would emerge ahead from first-round voting. Thiago Nascimento da Silva is a Brazil specialist at ANU.
5: I think there are a lot of reasons that we can include here for why the polls got it wrong. I think the answer is, first, Lula got 45%. That is like aligned or expected to what the pollsters were telling us. But I see two reasons for why we saw a different result, especially with Flavio being the first. I think the first is the strategic voting on the right in Brazil. So we had several small candidates in the right, adding up to around 10 to 12% a few weeks ago. And then on Sunday, they got 7.5%. So that difference went to Flavio Bolsonaro. And it went in the last 2 days to Flavio Bolsonaro after the polls closed their field work. Also, I think another reason is the turnout. So abstention hits 21%. So it's the highest since 1998. And abstention in Brazil is higher among poor and less educated voters who lean to Lula.
4: Jair Bolsonaro is serving a lengthy jail term, 27 years, for masterminding the events of January 2023, a failed coup after the last election. Flavio Bolsonaro says that he would grant his father and jailed supporters amnesty. If that happens and he does that, do you think we would see further unrest in Brazil?
5: Yeah, so politically, this is the strangest part of the election. We have a candidate who leads the race, promising to free the men convicted of trying to overturn the previous election. Lula said he wants to win presidency precisely to keep that conviction standing. So yes, this is in part a referendum on accountability for a coup attempt. The next day, I think, Lula already said that he will accept the results. He said that he will congratulate Bolsonaro, and that's what leaders should do in a democracy. Flavio Bolsonaro was not as clear as Lula about that, because he claimed that he's been claiming, his father has been claiming that there are some fraud in elections in Brazil, that is, they were not able to prove, especially because we have a reliable electronic vote in Brazil. But the thing is, Bolsonaro's are the ones that have been in the past not accepting the results and then mobilizing their base and their supporters to go to streets, as it happened in January 2023.
4: I just want to talk a little about the regional implications of a win by each candidate. Flavio Bolsonaro has aligned himself with the Trump administration. What do you think it means in broader terms if Lula retains the presidency or conversely if Bolsonaro wins?
5: Yeah, the regional context, I think it's very clear. What the region tells us is that security beats everything, apparently, as an electoral issue in the region. Also, the conservative idea of family, religion. And I think also the Bolsonaro family is much well aligned with Trump, and Trump has been very friendly with the family. So we have to remember Brazil is under some economic tariffs that Trump already indicated that if Bolsonaro wins, he will revoke them. And with Lula, he's trying to make Lula's life more difficult. And so Lula has been used that in a way to show that he's defending the country and the sovereignty of the country. So I think the relationship with the United States will be an important one to see after the elections.
4: Thiago Nascimento da Silva, a senior lecturer in politics and international relations at ANU, and that runoff will take place on October the 25th. That's it for PM this Monday, a public holiday for some of you. Hope to catch you at the same time tomorrow. I'm Barbara Miller. Good night.

0: Adam Storey with ABC News. The Prime Minister has touched down in Fiji at the start of pre-COP31 for 4 days of climate change meetings ahead of the main conference in Turkey next month. The ABC's Fiji reporter, Lethe Mavono, is in Tuvalu.
1: It's a pretty interesting relationship that Australia has with the rest of the members of the Pacific Islands Forum, of which Australia is, of course, a member, in that they see Australia as a big brother, if you will, who comes to their aid, but also who helps to strengthen the Pacific position on a number of issues. But then at the same time, the countries of the Pacific don't mince their words when they call on Australia to live up to its promise, to live up to its position of being a brother and being part of the Pacific Vuvale, which means family, in that family don't do what harms the rest of the family.
0: The Cancer Council says a cut in the tobacco excise would only benefit the tobacco industry, pointing to the success of Queensland's crackdown on the illicit trade. New data shows state legislation strengthening powers to shut down illegal tobacco shops has led to a 55% jump in legal cigarette sales. Some premiers are calling for the federal government to slash the tobacco excise to make the legal product cheaper. But Cancer Council Australia CEO Jacinta Redden says the tobacco industry can't be trusted.
2: I just returned from the World Cancer Congress, where we heard that while the tobacco sector is responsible for the deaths that have been caused due to smoking, they're now trying to repaint themselves as part of the solution. We can't fall for that, because at the same time, they're peddling cigarettes in developing economies around the world.
0: Yemen's Saudi-backed government says it's launching a major military campaign to recapture all areas of the country controlled by the Iran-backed Houthis. Meanwhile, the Houthis say they've launched ballistic missiles and drones at Saudi Aramco sites in Saudi Arabia. Over the past 2 days, the group has made gains over the Saudi-backed government forces near the city of Taiz. This man who lives in Taiz says he's preparing to defend it from the Houthis.
3: I will remain steadfast in this city. I was about to go to the front line, but I'm waiting for a friend and we'll go together. Although I work to support my family, I will go to the front line to defend Taiz.
0: Meanwhile, oil exports from Middle Eastern states other than Iran have exceeded pre-war levels for the first time. New figures show exports at about pre-war levels on 4 of the last 7 days at the end of September, despite attacks on vessels continuing in the Strait of Hormuz. The US military has been supporting ships as they pass through the strait since at least mid-June, and US Navy data shows the number of vessels assisted by US forces is up by a third in September compared with August. Brazil's presidential election is heading to a second runoff after neither the left-wing president Lula da Silva nor his right-wing challenger Flavio Bolsonaro won a majority. Mr. Bolsonaro, son of the detained former president Jair Bolsonaro, will take a lead of 2 percentage points into the runoff in 3 weeks. He says he's confident Brazil will choose what he calls a modern government.
4: What I have to say is that Lula is fighting for power. He has already contested 7 presidential elections. 7 presidential elections. He cares about power. I care about Brazil's future.
0: To support the Kangaroos, coach Kevin Walter says he's been looking forward to the World Cup for the past 18 months. Walters has named his squad of 23 for the tournament, which begins next week when Australia plays New Zealand in Sydney. The squad of 23 includes South Sydney's Latrell Mitchell, who last played for Australia 4 years ago. Walters says he's selected a strong squad despite injuries to some key players.
5: We'll be ready. That's my job. We've got so many club captains in this side. We've got great leadership. We've got great speed. We've got skill. So all it's up to me as the coach is to bring those skills out and those that character in the side.
0: And the first deal of the AFL's trade period has been completed, with veteran forward Jesse Hogan moving to Collingwood from GWS. He moved to the Magpies in exchange for pick 75 after the forward played 100 games in 6 seasons at the Giants and won the 2024 Coleman Medal. After his stints at Melbourne and Fremantle earlier in his career, 31-year-old Hogan is set to become just the 14th player in the AFL era and only the 4th this century to play for 4 AFL clubs. The weather for tomorrow: scattered showers and possible severe thunderstorms about the far north coast, isolated showers and the chance of thunderstorms elsewhere in the northeast and the far northern inland plains. An overnight low of 17 in Sydney, followed by a partly cloudy day with a shower or two and a top of 27. A mostly sunny day forecast for Canberra with a top of 21. ABC News at 25 to 7.
6: 250 kilometres west of Brisbane in Queensland, on land used as a cattle feedlot, there's a proposal for Australia's largest data centre. And some locals are not thrilled about it.
7: Data centres use vast amounts of water. Where are they getting their water from? What are the impacts going to be on the local environment? Plus, we know climate change is here, it's happening. Why are we justifying building this big, giant data centre that's going to use significant amounts of water, electricity?
6: And 2032 is not that far away.
8: Well, obviously, we are training up mobs of whipcrackers across outback Queensland, and rather than having little city kids run around with whips, we're working on taking a mob of kids to the city to do the opening and closing ceremonies.
6: Whipcracking, opals in the medals and Aussie sheepskin toys. We're going to hear how outback Queenslanders would like a bit of the bush showcased on the world stage at the 2032 Olympics. I'm Sinead Mangan in Perth, and this is Australia Wide, coming to you from Whadjuk country. In a country Queensland town where agriculture has been the main industry for generations, residents are bracing for an artificial intelligence boom. Australia's largest data centre is proposed for a cattle feedlot just out of Dalby, 250 k's west of Brisbane. But the people of Dalby are worried they're being steamrolled in the race to embrace AI. Grace Nakamura has this story.
9: Come on in.
10: Ross Thornton chats to anyone who stops into his antique shop in Dalby on Queensland's Western Downs.
9: We talk about football, we talk about politics, we talk about what's going on in Dalby, the weather, you name it, we cover it.
10: Surrounded by history.
9: In aid of Miss Dalby competition, and it's dated 1927.
10: Mr Thornton is worried about his town's future. Now a $32 billion data centre is proposed 40 kilometres out of town. It's the largest proposed in Australia so far and has drawn the attention of AI giant Anthropic. The company wants to use the first of four buildings at the proposed Western Downs Digital Park to power its AI model Claude.
9: I'd have to say I'm mildly opposed to it because I don't know the ramifications of having it and what it'll do to our water supply and what it'll do to electricity supply and demand for electricity. People don't know enough about it. They're scared of the unknown, I suppose, would be how I'd describe it.
10: The Western Downs Regional Council is assessing the company's application, which it received in August. But on Friday, the Queensland Government confirmed it will be taking over from councils as the responsible assessor and coordinator for data centres in a yet-to-be-released planning framework. A spokesperson said it would be similar to the state's reforms on renewable energy development and that any deals done must be made with the backing of councils and communities. But Mayor Andrew Smith says he's been given a guarantee by the state government that his council will stay in charge of this project.

0: I know it's once big business comes in, you know, the locals don't have say.
1: Dalby resident Angela Prensler has been sharing around a petition to Parliament opposing the data centre. It's now racked up more than 21,000 signatures, the most of any open petition in Queensland.
0: I've heard data centres use vast amounts of water. Where are they getting their water from? What are the impacts going to be on the local environment? Plus, we know climate change is here, it's happening. Why are we justifying building this big, giant data centre that's going to use significant amounts of water, electricity?
1: The developer has some answers, but it's important to note they're all estimates that are subject to change. During construction, they say they'll use recycled water from nearby gas operations. During operation, they plan to rely on rainwater and an on-site dam. It's an ambitious proposal that some experts say deserves closer scrutiny.
2: So this is the Western Downs. That's where this data centre is planned for. And you can see underneath the data centre there, there's three gas-fired power stations.
1: In Chinchilla, north of Dalby, Shay Dougal earned her PhD researching the impacts of the coal seam gas industry on the Western Downs. Now she's looking at how another industry could reshape this agricultural region.
2: Because it's such a massive user of energy and water, this area, which has become energised through the use of fossil fuel, unconventional gas, renewables, solar, wind, BESS, it's created an energy-enabled landscape that's drawing in energy-enabled industries like AI. So it's becoming quite a concerning level of industrialisation for a region whose best and highest use is agriculture.
1: Dr. Dougal is worried that's cutting local communities out of the decision-making process.
2: It has massive risks that we need to make sure we identify and manage up front. If we're fast-tracking a project, we're not doing that.
1: At the front of his antique shop, sitting on a well-worn wooden bench, Mr. Thornton says he just wants to avoid the town seeing another boom and bust.
3: No one wants that. No one wants that. We want stability and we want things to flow along at an orderly pace. Casual, relaxed, don't tell anyone about it. We don't want them coming out here. We like it the way it is. Yeah, no, it's a great place to live. It really is.
4: Ross Thornton from Dalby, finishing that story there from Grace Nakamura.
5: You're listening to ABC Australia Wide.
4: The cost of rent is rising all around the country and regional Australia has proven not to be immune. Added to that, in tourism towns like Busselton in Western Australia and Byron Bay in New South Wales, it can be nigh on impossible to find a rental because of the numbers of properties listed on Airbnb for short-term accommodation. In response, South Australia is now the third state to enlist a registry for landlords choosing to use their property for short-stay accommodation rather than long-term rental. Aidan McNamara has been covering this story from Mount Gambier on the limestone coast in South Australia. Now, Aidan, describe to me what the rental market is like in Mount Gambier.
6: Well, Mount Gambier is interesting. If you look at the house prices in the last 5 years, they've literally doubled according to REA Group data. And with that, rents have climbed too, and the vacancy rate is less than 1%. Panola, for example, a very well-known wine area, very famous, very popular for tourism, but not a large town. There are people who are renting there who or living there that can't even find a property. So there's this caravan park there that has a number of people renting there just indefinitely because they're still looking for properties. So housing is quite an issue there, particularly in these tourist towns.
4: The market is tight, as you describe. So South Australia has just decided to go down the road of this registration system. How does that work?
6: There's a bit of an asterisk around that now because it's still very much being worked out. These registration systems aren't new. On a statewide level, New South Wales and WA already have a similar scheme in place. In both cases, there's a initial registration fee and then a renewal fee beyond that. So South Australia is looking to go down that path, but it's still in the consultation period at this stage.
4: You spoke to Jackson Hills, who's the Chief Executive of National Shelter. Let's have a listen to what he had to say.
7: You can't manage what you can't measure. And a logical place to start is, like, what are the volumes of short-term rental accommodation in different locations? Are we comfortable with those volumes serving their purpose? And what impact is that having on the broader housing system to sort of support our local workforce and local economies? And there's some trade-offs there, especially in some, you know, high-frequented tourism locations. But we'd be better off understanding exactly what the levels are first before we just have the arbitrary policy responses. And that's why we're interested in what South Australia is currently looking at as well.
6: That was Jackson Hills. He's the CEO of Shelter. He pointed to places like

0: Noosa, where he suggests maybe they don't have that balance right, and there's been impacts on employment, particularly in the hospitality sector, where people just can't live close enough to work there who are locals. So in cases like that, that's maybe where they would look to do some sort of levy or do some sort of policy, which I believe they're doing on a local level down there.
1: You spoke to Jenny Bickley, who's a local accountant who runs Airbnbs in Mount Gambier. What did she have to say?
0: She thought that this could be a good opportunity to get rid of what she called cowboys, people who maybe aren't following the rules. But she was a little bit apprehensive of where this data might go, if it's going to be public, who has access to it. She says, well, when people book through Airbnb or other providers for my property, you don't know where the address is until you've paid it, until the very last moment. It's not public knowledge. These properties that are often empty for parts of the day or parts of the year are earmarked as being Airbnbs. Maybe that'll increase theft or people intruding or other examples like that.
2: The housing crisis is not just the Airbnb accommodation. It's the cost of all the building materials. He can't believe how much wood has gone up. So to build a house now is just... So there's a lot more costs and influences that are occurring as to the housing accommodation, not just Airbnb operators.
1: Mount Gambier resident Jenny Bickley. Aidan McNamara in Mount Gambier, thanks for chatting to Australia Wide.
0: Thank you.
1: You're listening to the ABC's National Regional Current Affairs Show, Australia Wide, with me, Sinead Mangan. Now, every day, we bring you the news that's happening outside city limits. Anything from the numbers of data centres earmarked for regional Australia to the wisdom of Australia's oldest man who hails from Grafton in New South Wales. That story coming up.
3: No drinking, no smoking, although he ate white bread. He wasn't into today's health stuff.
1: Some tips and tricks about how to live until you're 113. Imagine the oldest man in Australia is 113. If you miss a show, you can always find us on the ABC Listen app. All you need to do is type in Australia Wide. You'll find our turquoise tile. And while you're there, why not subscribe so you can get great stories from all around the country whenever it suits you. Australia Wide brings together all the great reporting from the ABC's 52 regional bureaus. So join us every day for the latest in regional news. Hundreds of university students and other participants from as far away as India travelled to outback New South Wales over the weekend for an international rocket competition. Roughly 20 teams designed, built and launched rockets from a remote sheep station near the tiny town of White Cliffs. And our reporter Bill Ormond was there.
4: 3, 2, 1.
5: Launching thousands of feet into the air, a 5-metre-tall, 40-kilogram rocket takes off from a remote field in far west New South Wales. It's one of around 15 rockets launched by students as part of the Australian University's rocket competition. It's in its third year, and the AURC's director, Jennifer He, describes it as a crucial link between education and industry.
6: The competition started in 2019, which took place in Queensland. After COVID and some motor issues, the recent launch event, which hadn't taken place since 2019, was last year in 2025, out here in Wycliffe. The competition largely serves to connect the bridge between students mainly studying engineering in university and the engineering industry or aerospace industry.
5: Students are aiming to get closest to a self-designated target of either 5, 10 or 30,000 feet.
6: They're making them completely from scratch. They're performing all the verification and analysis on them. Some of them are even making their parts in-house at their universities.
5: 22-year-old Dean Sefnad is part of the University of Technology Sydney's 30-person team, which has spent the past 11 months working on the design for their rocket.
4: One.
5: The data shows their rocket came within 40 feet of their 10,000 feet target.
7: There was so much that went into it and we were so eager to go, so nervous at the beginning, and yeah, definitely everyone's super, super happy about it. All for the knowledge that it will pay off, and today is the day that it paid off, so we're really happy about that.
5: His teammate Matthew Sutcliffe says it was worth the effort in the end.
8: All the nerves that were building up to it and just the relief after a perfect flight, it was just made my whole day.
5: But why have a launch site on a sheep station in outback New South Wales?

0: Liam Grieve is one of the event organisers from Endeavour Aerospace. They're overseeing proceedings and say safety is a key priority.
1: The site was chosen specifically for its remoteness, both in terms of the airspace above and the fact that we can be 14 kilometres from pretty much anyone, so that what we're doing here is fully contained. What these teams are working on is quite complex. I mean, it is rocket science at the end of the day, so there's a thousand things that need to go right, so we just want to make sure, and this site allows us to make sure that members of the public and those who are just around in general are safe while we're out here launching rockets.
0: Others, like Australian Youth Aerospace Association President Miertha Snooks, says there's plenty of things that can go wrong when it comes to rockets.
2: The biggest challenge in rocketry or in aerospace here is the integration of complex systems. So ensuring that each part of your rocket system operates not just by itself, but throughout the whole process. I'm not just talking about the physical structure, but I'm also talking about pre-launch, actual launch, recovery, and any further research or input you might be having in your payloads. Ensuring that that all operates, doesn't conflict, and that if something does go wrong, you can figure out where it went wrong.
0: While some teams have as few as 5 participants, others like the University of Queensland have between 180 and 190 people involved in all phases of the design, construction, marketing and launching their rocket. Thomas Molesworth is UQ's managing director.
3: As much as we can model and simulate, there's really no telling how it will perform out on the pad, and so we've got to be prepared to deal with any of those challenges as they come up.
0: He says there's a collaborative feel to the whole competition between students from different teams, but it's also a great chance to meet with future employers who sponsor the event, who work in defence, space, engineering and the university sector.
3: I'm definitely interested in aerospace engineering and I want to work in the aerospace industry in future. And I guess this is a really good way to apply some of those skills that I've learned in class to real engineering challenges before moving into the workforce full time. Also just love the rockets. It's really cool to see.
4: That was University of Queensland student Thomas Molesworth ending that story there from Bill Ormond from the Whitecliffs Outback Rocket Competition. As 2032 approaches and Olympic venues planned and built, Outback artists are putting their hands up and offering suggestions of how bush culture might be part of the Olympic Games. Lachlan Ford has this story for us.
5: Well, obviously, we are training up mobs of whipcrackers across Outback Queensland, and rather than having little city kids run around with whips, we're working on taking a mob of kids to the city to do the opening and closing ceremonies.
6: Amanda Lynn Pearson knows her way around Australian Outback art forms.
5: We just pretty much tell everybody that we're up for it and we're ready. I mean, I'm sure there's going to be a bunch of people that'll come down from Cairns in scuba diving gear too.
6: The co-founder of comedy and circus troupe The Crack Up Sisters, based in the western Queensland town of Winton, says including Outback performance at the 2032 Olympics would show a different side of the state.
5: The Outback is a huge part of it and it's unique, as are all of our parts of our country and everybody's country. I think it's really important to be genuine to your place.
6: In an Olympics, the government is pitching as for all of Queensland. Other groups, more than 1,000 kilometres from where the Olympic Stadium will be built, are suggesting ways they could contribute.
7: Every piece of opal that we find, every one of them's got a story behind it.
6: Daniel Black, president of Queensland Boulder Opal Association, says opal miners have aspirations for their precious stones to bedazzle some of the most important elements of the Olympic Games.
7: You know, whether that's within gifts to dignitaries that might come over for the Games, whether that's within our medals or even within the torch itself.
6: What does that mean for procurement? Because, you know, opals, it's not the kind of thing that you can just sit down and hammer out. You've got to find them, right?
7: Yeah, correct. I mean, there's going to be a whole range of challenges that we'll have to work through. And some of that is finding the volume of opal. You know, I do think it's quite achievable because we do have a bit of time from here to the Games. And we do have quite a lot of opal miners out there that go between finding opal. And I think a lot of opal miners would be really proud to see their opal in the Olympic Games.
6: In the small town of Tambo, the local teddy shop wants to see its sheepskin toys in the hands of athletes and fans. Co-owner Alison Shaw says the team has pitched an idea for a mascot for the Games.
8: And we made this little koala and we put him out to our, you know, social media, to our world, and said, name him. And yeah, Bungie came back because Bungie means friendship. And we felt that all the athletes coming to the Games would arrive as strangers and leave as friends.
6: But the team are ready to produce merchandise for whatever official character is revealed.
8: The new symbols and mascots, we want to make them. That's, you know, whether it's made of sheepskin or made of another fabric, there's no reason why we can't be the manufacturers here in Queensland. I think it really needs to be Queensland Games. You know, that there's not just the southeast corner or that, and that is happening a bit with like the rowing going to Rockhampton. But yeah, I think it's an opportunity for the likes of us to be in there making something, to share the love all around. Everyone gets a bit of the pie, the Olympic pie, right all the way out here in Tambo as well.
6: In the meantime, the Winton whip cracking team are honing their skills with 2032 on the horizon.
5: Look, we could be cracking in time if we're not careful. Yeah, I could see it definitely is an opener. Yeah. Or if an event's going a little boring, you know, let's whip it up a gear.
4: Lachlan Ford reporting there. To New South Wales now, where a Grafton man has just blown out all 113 candles on his birthday cake. Ken Weeks is now the oldest man in Australia and the second oldest in the world. Eloise Farrow-Smith headed along for the celebrations. It's been more than a century since Ken Weeks last heard that school bell.
9: We took the town. I can't remember.
4: In a trip down memory lane, Ken, in a vintage car, was visiting his old haunts, including the place he went to school, Carrs Creek Public, in the northern New South Wales town of Grafton. His granddaughter is Eunice Weeks.
10: I would describe Grandpa as a very determined person, and I think as a granddaughter he's always been really kind and caring to me.
4: Ken's son, Ian Weeks, says his dad is still fairly agile, despite his voice having tired after 113 years of use. So what's the secret to living to 113?
11: He lived a plain, simple life, no drinking, no smoking, although he ate white bread. he wasn't into today's health stuff. Steak and veggies and not very much sweet stuff, just plain food.
4: Ken Weeks raised two children, Ian and Noel, and was married to his wife Jean McPhee for 45 years before she died in 1986. He lived at home until 105 before moving into an aged care centre in Grafton.
12: A bit difficult on that rocky road, but we'll get there.
13: Still good on his feet, isn't he?
10: Yeah, he does well.
4: The residential services manager at Widden Grafton is Sandra Osborne.
14: He has a set routine every day. He continues to do his exercises, even though at 113 his mobility has decreased a little bit.
4: Eunice Weeks says even though her grandpa now lives in care, he's still very independent, even making his bed if someone doesn't beat him to it.
10: Even now in the home, if he can do it for himself, he will want to continue to do that. So he wants to feed himself, he's still organising his bed, and he likes to choose his own clothes. We still really respect his independence, his ability to make his own decisions.
4: And Ken's interests still span well beyond his surroundings.
10: He's also still curious about the world, so he still listens to the news, and he will have questions about what's going on in the world.
4: 113 years cements Ken Weeks' position as the world's second oldest man, and this year he exchanged birthday wishes with the world's oldest man, 114-year-old João Marinho Neto, who incredibly shares October 5 as his date of birth too.
15: Is wishing you a happy 113th birthday.
10: João's family had sent us a picture of him wishing Grandpa happy birthday, so we could explain that to Grandpa, and then Grandpa just smiled and was amazed that there was someone else that had the same birthday as him, who was a whole year older.
4: Celebrating 113 years is quite the milestone, but it seems more Australians should get ready to stockpile the candles. According to data from the Australian Bureau of Statistics, there were around 4,300 people aged over 100 in 2019. Today, there are more than 8,300. And looking to the future, the ABS estimates that by 2070, there will be close to 60,000 Aussies having notched up a century.
13: Look at the beautiful cakes they've made. Isn't that beautiful? Oh, beautiful flowers. Happy 113th birthday, Grandpa.
4: Ken Weeks is enjoying his birthday surrounded by his friends, with no shortage of candles to blow out, and continuing to live life on his own terms.
10: He grew up in a country town. He had a family. He worked different jobs, consistently hard, industrious work. So to me, it's remarkable that just an ordinary man has lived this long. I'm just thankful that he's also my grandfather.
4: How lovely. That's Ken Weeks' granddaughter, Eunice Weeks, and she was ending that story from Eloise Farrow-Smith. And that is Australia-wide for today. I'm Sinead Mangan. It's been lovely to have your company. Cheerio.

0: Adam Storey with ABC News. Human Rights Watch has warned that 13 Australian men held in an Iraqi jail on suspicion of links to the Islamic State militant group could face inhumane treatment behind bars and potential execution. Here's Middle East correspondent Matthew Doran.
1: Almost 5,700 prisoners who'd been held in jails in Kurdish-controlled northeastern Syria for years were abruptly transferred to Iraq by the United States earlier this year, where they've faced interrogations over their alleged links to the failed Islamic State. Among them are believed to be 13 Australians, including 22-year-old Yusuf Zahab, who was taken to Syria by family when he was just 12 years old. Human Rights Watch is warning Iraq's prison system has a documented history of torture and unlawful executions and is urging Australia to insist on the men's repatriation. The Albanese government has said it is providing no assistance to help the men return home.
0: The Federal Energy Minister Chris Bowen has announced a new funding package for renewable energy in the Pacific ahead of this week's pre-COP meeting in Fiji. The $7.3 million deal will support engineers and experts to develop grid modelling so Pacific countries can better access renewables. Australia has also signed a memorandum of understanding with Vanuatu to help integrate more solar energy into the nation's grid. Chris Bowen says the plan will bolster the Pacific energy sovereignty.
2: This is the sort of practical action that Australia takes to help the Pacific transition away from fossil fuels. Some Pacific countries spend 25% of their GDP on diesel. 25%. That's terrible for emissions, it's terrible for respiratory health, and it's terrible for the economy.
0: The peak doctors body in New South Wales is calling for the state to introduce the country's first tax on sugary drinks. Health advocates have long argued making sugary drinks more expensive would reduce public consumption and mean less people diagnosed with type 2 diabetes. Australian Medical Association New South Wales President Fred Betros says the proceeds from the sugar levy could raise hundreds of millions of dollars for preventative health programs.
3: New South Wales represents a huge proportion of the Australian population, and whilst the sugar tax is a federal issue, I think New South Wales needs to be brave and needs to start leading the way in championing something like that.
0: Bachelor star and fitness influencer Sam Wood will remain in police custody until later this week after facing court over domestic violence charges. The 46-year-old was arrested at a property in Noosa on Saturday night and charged with assault, occasioning bodily harm and strangulation in a domestic setting. Mr. Wood and his wife have shared a statement on social media today that said the family was working through a difficult time. Mr. Wood has been remanded in custody. The matter returns to the Maroochydore Magistrates Court on Thursday. Britain's judicial office says a court hearing will take place on Thursday after Andrew Mountbatten Windsor requested that a judge examine the lawfulness of search warrants that preceded his arrest in February. Mr. Mountbatten Windsor was arrested on suspicion of leaking government documents to the late sex offender Jeffrey Epstein when he was a special representative for trade between 2001 and 2011. Britain's Thames Valley Police has confirmed the force is engaging in legal proceedings in relation to the issuing of warrants. The court says the hearing will be in private. The French Education Minister says up to 500 schools across France will be partially or totally closed after clashes between riot police and student protesters in recent days. Lessons will be totally or partly suspended in some 400 to 500 high schools as security conditions have not been fulfilled. He also says 24 schools have been burned or ransacked since the start of the protests. Thousands of students have been demonstrating over education standards, and the protests, which started last week, have spread from Paris to other cities. To the share market, and it was a flat day locally after Wall Street closed higher at the weekend. There was also a public holiday in a number of Australian states. The ASX 200 has ended on 8,686. Benchmark Brent crude trading at $101.80 US a barrel. Gold is up to $4,144 US an ounce. The dollar is lower. It's buying 69.4 US cents. In sport, a squad of 23 has been announced to represent Australia at the upcoming Rugby League World Cup on home soil. Perth's Isaiah Yeo has been named captain of a Kangaroo squad that includes six potential debutants: Bradman Best, Jack Bostock, Blake Brayley, David Fafita, Sam Walker and Jacob Preston. South Sydney have the most representatives in the squad with four. To the weather for New South Wales tomorrow: scattered showers and possible severe thunderstorms about the far north coast. Isolated showers and the chance of thunderstorms elsewhere in the northeast and the far northern inland plains. Isolated light showers in the southeast and central eastern areas. Sydney, an overnight low of 17, followed by a partly cloudy day with a shower or two and a top of 27. It'll be a mostly sunny day in Canberra tomorrow with a top of 21. ABC News, 7:05.
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6: And a very good evening. Thank you for being here and choosing the ABC. I am Renee Grosch, and coming up for you in about an hour's time, a look at next year's Elvis Festival in January 2027 for parks. They have launched their program just recently, and would you believe it's 50 years since the death of Elvis? Well, this year in parks promises to be a beauty of an event.
7: Well, it's one for them.

0: about it. After 8 o'clock, they're bringing out, would you believe, a first cousin of Elvis Presley's. Her name is Donna Presley, and we'll talk more about that.
1: Only lay off the little shoes and don't you step on my blue suede shoes. Well, you can do anything but take me over my blue suede shoes.
0: Also, we take you back to the year 1996 to see what you might remember from that year. It was the year that the Spice Girls first launched.
2: Yo!

0: You might remember that. You might remember some of the other big ticket items of the 1996. We'll do that after the 8 o'clock news as well. Right now, though, it's time to check the weather and to play the quiz. It's currently... this is the weather for tomorrow. In Newcastle tomorrow, a shower or two expected with a top temperature of 27 degrees. Wollongong, 25. A sunny day tomorrow and a shower or two about. If you're in Canberra, 21 tomorrow, mostly sunny. Sydney, 27 with a shower or two. Southwest Rocks, a shower or two at 21. Grafton, 30. Possible storms. Bega, a shower or two at 27. And Orange, partly cloudy with a top temperature of 18. So to the quiz, which is on now. 1-300-222-702. The question I've got for you as an icebreaker tonight is, well, with all the talk of full circle moments with Dally Cherry Evans having an incredible one last night, bookending his league career in Australia with the premiership flag for Manly in 2011 when he first debuted onto the scene, and ending it last night with the Roosters in 2026, another premiership flag. Two in his career, bookending a 15-year rugby league career. Just extraordinary, isn't it? So my question to you is, have you ever had a full circle moment? You may have restored something from your childhood back to glory. Well, that's kind of a full circle moment, something that was important to you when you were a child. If you've restored it now as an adult, you've kind of come full circle. It's kind of a current situation that mirrors an earlier life stage, kind of completing a big loop. If you've got a year 12 student that's just left school, you might have had that experience of late when you've looked at a photograph of your child on the first day of school when they went into kindergarten, and now in year 12 ending it. That's kind of a full circle, if you like. So what about you? Have you ever had a full circle moment? Would you be prepared to share it with us tonight on the evening's quiz? Maybe you've left home and you've travelled the world or done something amazing and then you've come back to live in the same suburb of your town, maybe even in the same house. That would be a full circle, wouldn't it? 1-300-222-702 to play the quiz. Our first caller wins a book just for being first, but you've got to be brave and pick up the phone. 1-300-222-702. Come along and have some fun. If you're with me for the hour, you will win the fridge magnet. As always, we give away a fridge magnet that says, I won the evening's quiz. We'll throw in a book from our ABC book library, and you also get to play DJ. So that's what's on offer tonight, right now, in the evening's quiz. Come along, pick up the phone, give me a call.
1: To play the quiz, call now. 1-300-222-702.
0: Yes, 1-300-222-702. I know that it's a public holiday, and I know that you're probably relaxing after a long weekend and probably a very big night and a late night after that wonderful grand final. But anyone want to play? Anybody want to win a book from our ABC book library as a first caller? The challenge is on. 1-300-222-702 or the text line. You can play along that way. 0467-922-702 on this public holiday, this Monday, the 5th of October. Our first caller is John in East Gardens. Hello, John.
2: I've been wanting to do this forever. I thought I would still have to be in the queue. There you go.
0: There you go. So full circle moments.
2: Yeah.
0: Have you ever had one?
2: Yeah, I mean, we've had lots, but one I can relate to is I was born in Bondi, so it's very relevant. I've had a great weekend with the Mighty Roosters. I was there today doing the celebration with another friend in our street.
0: Oh, yeah.
2: But that's not the full circle moment. The full circle moment was I was born in Bondi and had a great little childhood, finished up at South Maribor in South Territory, had my careers. I'm now in my last third career of 13 years, which is lucky for me, by three. And some years ago, I started working as a postie in Bondi, and I've gone back to the same run where I started, where I lived. And I went, oh, that's my house. That's the flat we're in.
0: Oh, wow. Yeah,
2: and it was a beautiful moment of at the same time, it was very up and down, like, oh, wow, my life's complete, but I realised that they've got so much more living to do. So that was the fun part.
0: Yes. Oh, that's an excellent example. So you literally were delivering post in the street where you grew up, in Bondi?
2: Yeah, where I was born.
0: Where
2: and all
0: born?
2: The memories of funny little things from school. We're in like a block of flats that was a bit like number 96 in wherever that was, Paddo or wherever.
0: Mm.
2: I've had that look about it. We, for instance, had a dog called Missy that wasn't our dog, but we babysat it, and I tied it to a bowl of fruit. I would have been about five, and it panicked and it ran and it went straight off the balcony and landed and was safe. But just little quirky things like that that I remember.
0: It would all come flooding back. I can just imagine that.
2: And there was a little service station there that was on the corner that was a staple. And I remember, because that was the thing that tipped me off that I was in the right street. It's now a council depot because it was a quirk. You know, all the, you know, are you from Sydney? Where are you from?
0: Yeah. I've been here for 25 years. Is that enough?
2: Yeah. So you've got all the ways, all the. Warners and all those lovely streets that all lead to the beach.
0: Mm.
2: So, it was a fun moment. Mm. And I've been back since, and I work as a relief postie. So I go all over the place.
0: Fabulous. Well, Dally Cherry Evans, he's had an incredible full circle moment.
2: That was another gorgeous moment today where he didn't say much. He just let the... It was beautifully run, professionally run club where two Butte teams have both won, which is making history. And, you know, he's done exactly what he was set out to do, which is to come and cap off his career. And that's a beautiful moment. You say 15, 16 years, actually, when you put the numbers together from one premiership to another. It's just unbelievable.
0: Yeah, it is unbelievable. Long time between drinks, but there you have it.
2: It is.
0: So this will be very easy for you, John. We're looking for the score. Question one of tonight's evening's quiz.
2: Oh, okay.
0: We're looking for the score in last night's grand final.

0: Of the men's?
1: Yes, of the men's.
0: 1918.
1: You are correct. So close. If it wasn't for Dally Cherry Evans' field goal, it could have been a different story.
0: Yeah, we would have had extra time.
1: Yeah.
0: Extra time. Correct.
1: And who knows what could have happened. Here is a voice. I'm hoping you can identify who the voice belongs to.
2: And Monty Python made us laugh a lot at the time. This could have been hysteria, so we gave it 24 hours to then retell it. Went back to the BBC and said, we have a name. And they said, what is it? We said, Monty Python's Flying Circus. It wasn't a titter. Their faces barely moved. And they said to us, well, I think you'll find in years to come, it'll be known as Flying Circus.
1: Who might that be?
0: That sounds like Michael Palin.
1: Yes, it does sound like Michael Palin because it is. Here is a multiple choice.
3: Multiple choice.
1: Australia's oldest man, Ken Weeks, turns what age? It's his birthday today. Has he turned 113, 115, or 118? He has lived almost his entire life in Grafton.
0: I'd have to say the first one, 113.
1: Is he 113 years young today? Yes, he is. Happy birthday, Ken Weeks. Here is a song. I'm looking for the name of this one and the artist.
0: Celebration by Madonna?
1: It is by Madonna, but the song is not Celebration, John.
0: I jumped in. Sorry. I should have teased it out a bit more.
1: That's all right. You've been a wonderful first caller. Thank you so much. Please stay on the line. We'll get your details. And we'll get your details and send you out a book. 1-300-222-702 to Nick in Cameray. Hello, Nick.
4: Hello.
1: Hello. Full circle moments in life. This might be a difficult one tonight for people, but if you think about it, most of us have had some sort of full circle moment, haven't we?
4: Yeah. Yeah, mine's pretty full on.
1: Is it?
4: In a good way. Yeah, I was born in Surry Hills at the Women's Hospital on Crown Street on the 21st of March 1969. And fast forward to 2009, I started to teach yoga in a gym on Crown Street, not far from where I was born, and I was at that gym for 9 years every Thursday morning teaching.
1: Oh, yes. Well, that's wonderful. That's a great story.
4: Yeah, I know. It occurred to me when it happened. I thought, I was born on Crown Street, and then, I taught at another gym further down the road, and my highlight, can I say, was teaching Sir Kenneth Branagh 6 private yoga classes.
1: What was Sir Kenneth Branagh doing on Crown Street in Surry Hills?
4: Oh, no, that was somewhere else where I worked in the Blue Mountains at a resort.
1: Okay. All right. But was he living in the Blue Mountains?
4: He was visiting promoting one of his films and he booked in for some yoga and I just happened to be the yoga teacher at that resort. And when he arrived, they didn't tell me. And I saw him and I was like, oh, really? Anyway, it was fantastic.
1: Okay. I took from that, that you were you starstruck or were you a bit kind of overwhelmed or what was the immediate feeling?
4: I was a bit starstruck because he's so fantastic as a Shakespearean actor. And
1: yes.
4: You know, and he doesn't have social media and I didn't post anything. So, you know, the first class went well. He was a little bit late. So I pulled him up on that and I said, Kenneth, tomorrow you'll be on time. So he came early the next day and then we got on like a house on fire. I taught him 4 classes at the resort and then he invited me to teach 2 classes at his hotel in the city.
1: Gosh.
4: In the Circular Quay.
1: Wow.
4: Yeah, anyway, so I'm going on. But...
1: No, so you were like a private yoga instructor to Sir Kenneth Branagh for a bit.
4: Just for a bit, yeah. But well, I haven't seen him lately, but it's fine.
1: Yeah, that's a claim to fame. he may get in touch one day soon. Now, would you happen to know the name of this Madonna song? Oh, okay, go ahead.
4: I do. Mm-hmm. I used to dance to it. Holiday by Madonna.
1: Well done.

0: Yes, not celebrations, but holiday, Barbie Donna. Well done, Nick. Here's a news question. There was a tornado over the long weekend. In which town in New South Wales?
1: Oh, was it Ulladulla?
0: It was Ulladulla.
2: Oh, yes.
0: You weren't there by any chance?
1: No, I saw it on TV. On the ABC.
0: What's the nickname for the National Women's Rugby League team? The National Women's Rugby League team.
1: Oh, no. Any clues? No. I know it's the Kangaroos for the Blow.
0: Yeah, so... the Kangaroos, which have been named today, haven't they?
1: It's not the Matildas, that's the soccer. Are they the Ollyroos?
0: Is that your answer, Nick?
1: I think that's wrong. I think that's another sport. But, it'll have to be.
0: The Ollyroos, the National Women's Rugby League nickname. It is not the Ollyroos.
1: Oh, well.
0: Great story, Nick, though. Thank you so much for being here.
1: Thanks a lot.
0: Enjoy the rest of your long weekend. 1-300-222-702 to Campbelltown. Hello, Ross. Hello, Ross. Hello, Ross. No, he's not there. Ross, you need to turn the radio off and turn your ears on to the phone. Have I got you now, Ross?
3: Hello, Ross.
0: Ross? Ross in Campbelltown. We're calling you. I don't think we've got him. Would anyone else like to play the quiz tonight? 1-300-222-702. If you would, we'd love to have you here.

0: the text line 0467 922 702. Frank says, I worked part-time at Bunnings when it was called BBC. I was at university some 35 years ago. And now, having recently retired, I have just started working part-time at Bunnings once again. Well, Frank, that is a beautiful example of a full circle moment. Who wants to play the quiz? 1-300-222-702. Do we have Ross back from Campbelltown? We'll keep trying for you, Ross, if you're hearing us. We'd love to speak to you. Let's try James in Wagga Wagga. Hello, James.
1: Hello.
0: How are you?
1: Good, thanks. How are you?
0: Have you had much of a long weekend?
1: No, pretty quiet one, thanks.
0: Okay. Have you worked today, though, or have you had the day off?
1: I've had the day off.
0: Oh, well, that's good. Yeah.
1: Yeah, just wandered around Wagga and had a look.
0: You live in Wagga?
1: Visiting, sort of.
0: Oh, okay.
1: I'm camping at the airport caravan park. And it's raining.
0: Yes. It's been raining everywhere, hasn't it, over this long weekend?
1: Yeah.
0: So much so there was a tornado in Ulladulla that you might be aware of. But yeah. I'm looking for full circle moments in life, James. Have you had one? Where something you feel like life's come a full loop? You might have reconnected with an old friend or something?
1: No, not really.
0: No? No. That's all right. No. Would you happen to know the nickname for the National Women's Rugby League team?
1: Yeah, Gillaroos.
0: The Gillaroos. Yes, it is. Oh. No. Oh, we need that one. Here we go. Yeah. There we go. The Bibbulmun Track. The Bibbulmun Track would be found in which Australian state or territory? The Bibbulmun Track with a B.
1: Western Australia?
0: Yeah, Western Australia. Well done. Well done. Could you name the actress who played Rose in the movie Titanic?
1: No, I don't think so. Rose. No, can't remember it, no.
0: No, that's all right, no. James.
1: Okay.
0: Good on all you, right. James, though. Thank you for being here. You enjoy the rest
1: Thank
0: of your
1: you.
0: Camping trip in Wagga Wagga. 1-300-222-702 to Gregory Hills, and Kudzai joins us. I think I pronounced that correctly. Is it Kudzai?
2: Yeah, did good job. Thank you.
0: Is that how you say it?
2: Yeah.
0: Kudzai.

0: Interesting. Wonderful name. Well, where's Kudzai? Where's that from?
1: Zimbabwe.
0: Zimbabwe. Wonderful. Well, thank you for picking up the phone. First time caller. Kudzai, full circle moments in life where your current situation kind of mirrors an earlier life stage. Has anything like that happened for you where you feel like you've come full circle?
1: Yeah, I don't know. Probably not.
0: No?
1: I can't think of anything, sorry.
0: No, that's all right. Would you happen to know the actress who played the character Rose in the film Titanic?
1: Kate Winslet.
0: Kate Winslet, yes it is. She played alongside Leonardo DiCaprio, didn't she? Here is a song. I'm looking for the name of this song and the artist.

0: That's a good song, isn't it?
1: Yeah.
0: What's up?
1: Yep.
0: Four blondes or something. I don't know. Does that sound right?
1: It's so close. The song is What's Up, but it's
0: Yeah.
1: by, what's the band?
0: Four blondes. Four.
1: Four something blondes.
0: Four something blondes. Oh, the four non-blondes.
1: The four non-blondes. Well,

0: Well done. Here is another famous voice. Who does it belong to? Goodzai?
1: It was better than Lego. It was better than Lego. It was better than Lego.
0: Who might that be?
2: Wait, that's Matty Johns. That's Matty Johns.
0: It is Matty Johns.
2: It's better than Lego.
0: Do you remember that?
2: Yeah, oh, I wasn't alive back then, but
0: Yeah. Very good. That's after a night's premiership way back when. Oh.
2: Sad they lost on the weekend, eh?
0: Well, it was close, wasn't it?
2: Yeah, I enjoyed it. It was a good game.
0: I enjoyed it. I think everyone enjoyed it. You don't get too many grand finals with all. I mean, there are just so many stories from that grand final, which is why we're talking tonight about full circle moments, because I feel like Dally Cherry Evans had an incredible full cycle moment.
2: I see the theme. That's my
0: You bet. See where I'm coming from?
2: Yeah.
0: He won a premiership when he first started his career with Manly back in 2011, and he ends his career last night with the Roosters, another premiership flag, bookending his career.
2: Youngest and oldest halfback to do it, right?
0: Yes, yeah. I mean, he is the oldest player at the age of 37 in something like 104 years to win a premiership flag.
2: Insane.
0: It is insane. So you might have a full cycle moment that comes to you, but let's go keep going with the quiz questions. What's the name of the band that John Lennon formed in Liverpool in 1956 before the Beatles? What was the name of his band before the Beatles?
2: Before the Beatles?
0: Mm.
2: Oh. Am I allowed to ask my dad or something?
0: Sure.
2: Yeah, Dad. Look, what?
3: Quarrymans.
0: Yeah, your dad's right. It is the Quarrymen. That was the name of John Lennon's band before it evolved into the Beatles. Well done, Dad.
2: Bye. Thanks, Dad.
0: Here is a multiple choice question, Kuzo.
4: Multiple choice.
0: The first official James Bond film, Dr. No, was released in the UK on this day. Was the year 1952, 1960? Or 1962, the first official James Bond film?
2: Can you give those dates again?
0: Yeah, 1952, 1960, or 1962?
2: So 52, 60, 62.
0: What do you reckon?
2: Oh, I don't know. 62?
0: 1962 is correct. The first official James Bond film, Dr. No, was released in 1962 on this day. Nicely done. Here is another film, another movie. A film, a movie. Here's a song. I'm looking for the name of the song and the artist.

0: What do you reckon, Kuzai?
1: Moves like Jagger. Maroon yeah. 5.
0: Maroon 5. You got it. Mm, nicely done. Here's a news question. Play well. Pre-COP is a four-day UN event. Our Prime Minister, Anthony Albanese, is attending. There are two other Pacific nations. One is Tuvalu. What's the other?
1: What?
0: Tuvalu and?
1: Tuvalu.
0: Tuvalu is one of the Pacific nations. What's the other one?
1: Yeah. Oh. Yeah, I don't know. I don't know. Nauru or something? Somewhere.
0: Is it Nauru? Sorry, Kudzai. Not Nauru, but that's a good guess. Thank you so much for being here. You have a great night.
1: You too.
0: Yeah, good on you. 1-300-222-702 to play the quiz to Alistair in McLean. Hello, Alistair.
2: Hello, how are you?
0: I'm really well. We're talking full circle moments because of Dally Cherry Evans having an incredible full circle moment, really. Anything like that happened for you? I mean, maybe not as extreme as that, but have it felt like life has come the full circle for you?
2: Yes, I was adopted as a baby, and this year I've met all my blood relatives.
0: Oh.
2: All my half siblings.
0: Wow.
2: On both sides.
0: That's massive.
2: Pretty big.
0: Doesn't get bigger than that. What prompted that?
2: I guess trying to come full circle, trying to sort of closure and always wondered and, yeah, all that. And things fell into place and it happened. It was, yeah, some relatives I came up with on the ancestry sites and things helped me find other people to find other people. And it just all fell into place very quickly in the end. But, yeah, a lot of help from other people that I'm very thankful for.
0: Uh-huh. And what's the overwhelming feeling been, Alistair?
2: It's contentment.
0: Hmm.
2: And thankfulness, because it's we all got on well and we're staying in touch and we'll just see where it goes and go from there.
0: Hmm. So no pressure? You're just allowing it to evolve?
2: Yes. Hmm.
0: And have you felt that the family has been receptive, these relatives that you have been reintroduced to?
2: Yes, very, yes. They've all been lovely.
0: Mm.
2: Which has made it a lot easier, I guess.
0: Yeah.
2: A lot better.
0: Yeah. Oh, well, what a wonderful story. Congratulations for being so courageous as to make the first move.
2: Oh, thank you.
0: Mm. Yeah, it's very brave. So, Anthony Albanese. He is at a four-day pre-COP, they're calling it a pre-COP, United Nations event. It's being hosted by two Pacific nations. One is Tuvalu, the other is?
2: Fiji.
0: Fiji, yes it is. Fiji. Well done. Aries, Leo and Sagittarius are all elements in the zodiac sign. What's the element? They're all the same element. Aries, Leo, and Sagittarius. What's the element?
2: Oh. I can only think animal, so that's probably wrong. That's not an element, though, is it? That's a being. There's light. I'll just say member of the animal kingdom, which would be wrong, I guess, but anyway.
0: They're all the same member of the animal kingdom.
2: Yeah.
0: Is that your answer?
2: That's
0: my answer. Sorry, Alistair.
2: No problem.
0: No. I'm looking for one of the elements, whether that's to help our next caller, sort of whether it's water, whether it's fire, air, earth, that kind of thing. But thank you all the same.
2: Yes.
0: Congratulations. Congratulations with your future life.
2: Thank you.
0: Yeah,
2: thank
0: good
2: you.
0: On you, Alistair. 1-300-222-702 to Newcastle. Hello, Ved.
3: Hello there.
0: Hey, welcome. Thanks for being here.

0: Ved, we're talking full circle moments. Have you ever had anything that kind of feels like life kind of completed a big loop?
1: I guess in a way, I finished school like 6 years ago and moved to Newcastle, and I'm just finishing a contract at my first job, and I guess in a way that's a full circle moment. I've got decisions to make that are similar in the, you know, whether moving, new jobs, where to work, similar kind of thing as when I finished school.
0: Mm. And so what made you come back to Newcastle?
1: Oh, well, I'm originally from Melbourne and then I moved to Newcastle. So I guess I'm deciding whether to go back to Melbourne or to stay in Newcastle, I guess.
0: Mm. Mm. So it'd be a full circle, really, if you went back to your kind of suburb of Melbourne to live there.
1: Yes. I suppose my circle hasn't completed yet then.
0: You sound like you've got a lot more life left, so there's plenty more circles to create. Ved, Aries, Leo and Sagittarius are all the same element in the zodiac. What's the element?
1: I'm going to guess fire.
0: Yes, fire is correct. Yeah, fire is correct. Here's a song. I'm looking for the name of this song and the artist.

0: Any ideas, Fed?
1: Oh, goodness. I'm at a bit of a loss there. Is it the artist or the
0: song?
1: I'm
0: looking
1: as well?
0: For the name of the song and the artist.
1: And the artist.
0: Would it help if I told you it was American? An American rock band?
1: An American rock band. Oh, well.
0: Doesn't really narrow it down too much, does it?
1: No, no, not for me, no. Oh, it'd be a complete guess. I've got no idea.
0: Would you like to hear it again, or are we saying goodnight?
1: Oh, I'll say goodnight, I think.
0: All right, good on you, Ved. Thank you. This is for you.
1: Thanks very much.
0: Please call us again, 1-300-222-702, to Olivia in Sydney. Hello, Olivia.
2: Hi.
0: Hello, welcome. First time caller. Olivia, we're talking full circle moments, whether you've kind of had one. How old are you, Olivia?
2: I'm 13.
0: You're 13.
2: I'm still quite young.
0: Yes.
2: But, I definitely have some full circle moments to come.
0: Okay.
2: But one that's kind of happened to me was when I was little and my grandma used to always take care of me.
0: Mm-hmm.
2: And now that she's gotten a bit older, I, like, take care of her a lot and I go and see her a lot. And she's always been, like, a role model to me and always, like, helping me when, like, things have gotten hard.
0: Oh, that is an absolute full circle moment. Because you were being looked after her and now you're doing the looking after.
2: Yeah.
0: That's so beautiful.
2: As well as my dad, who's also helped quite a bit now, but I still go and see her every week, so.
0: Well, I'm sure she is so grateful for that. Yeah, you're probably the light of her life, I'm guessing.
2: Yeah.
0: Yeah.
2: And my sister as well.
0: Yes. No, we can't forget your sister and your dad. But, you know, I think family becomes so important, doesn't it, towards the end of your life. Would you happen to know this song?

0: Is it Sheryl Crow who sings it?
1: Sheryl Crow?
0: Crow, yeah.
1: Is it Sheryl Crow? It is not. It is not. Sorry, Olivia. It's not
0: okay.
1: Sheryl Crow. But you are in the right country. It is an American rock band. But thank you all the same. You have a great night.
0: Thank you. Bye. Yeah.
1: Have you had a good long weekend?
0: Definitely, yeah.
1: That's terrific. Good on you. 1-300-222-702. To Helensburg, and Lisa joins us. Hello, Lisa.
2: Oh, hello. How are you?
1: I'm really well. Thanks for being here.
2: Thank you.
1: Had a full circle moment in your life, Lisa?

0: was going through a divorce, and it just got messy for him. And I think he just needed to focus on his kids, really. But I've got the, yeah, I see the kids all the time and they're amazing. They're no grown-ups, of course. And he's got grandkids, so we're all part of one beautiful family. It's amazing. Yeah.
1: Well, you have come full circle, absolutely.
0: Definitely, yes.
1: And was it just luck that you re-met?
0: It was. I think it was a little bit of luck and also a little bit of engineering from a couple of friends of ours who were mutual friends. So I think they realised it was probably time that we re-met. But, yeah, it was just a fortunate experience, yeah.
1: That is a very fortunate experience.
0: It was beautiful.
1: I'm so pleased you rang up to tell us. that is certainly a full circle.
0: Yes.
1: Would you happen to know this song?

0: Oh, I don't, to be honest. I always fail on the music tests, but they sound a little bit like the Indigo Girls. But anyway, there you go. That dates me.
1: Yeah. Not the Indigo Girls.
0: No. But,
1: thank you for your story, Lisa.
0: No problem. Thank you.
1: Good on you. 1-300-222-702. John in the Blue Mountains. Hi, John.
2: Oh, hello. How are you?
1: Hello. I'm really great. Please tell me you're going to know this song.
2: I don't think I do know the song, actually.
1: You don't know the song. If I played it for you again, would it help?
2: It might help. I do have a good full circle story for you, though.
1: Oh, do you? Okay, let's hear it.
2: Well, the radio driving my son home. I don't think I've listened to the radio in, I don't know how long. And the quiz comes on, and it just brought all back all these memories, because my father used to listen to the quiz when he was driving me. And it was just this full circle moment. And I'd actually just taken the old family boat out on the Hawkesbury River, which is what my father used. And I'm actually staying up at the old family home, and I turn on the radio, and it's the quiz. The waves of nostalgia just rush over me.
1: Wow. Now that is a story. So now I need to know, John. Have you not turned any radio on in all this time?
2: I'm not going to say I've never listened to a radio, but it's very out of the ordinary for me to.
1: Are you driving a different car?
2: Yeah, I am, actually. I was driving my mum's car.
1: So
2: I think that's why I put it on, yeah.
1: Right. So is it that your car doesn't kind of naturally turn on? The radio doesn't naturally turn on? You've got to connect it or something?
2: I think it's more because I have these newfangled Bluetooth things and I listen to podcasts and stuff on my car.
1: But, right.
2: I didn't have it connected or anything.
1: So here we are. You're in your mum's car. You're up in the Hawkesbury at your parents' place.
2: Yes, yes.
1: And you turn the radio on, which you never do, and here is the evening's quiz.
2: Here's the evening quiz, and my father won it quite a few times. He's passed away now. He passed away 15 years ago.
1: Right.
2: But he'd always win it with the help of me and my siblings gathering round and, you know, being the brains.
1: The brains trust.
2: I don't think Robbie Buck used to be.
1: He was Robbie Buck.
2: Yeah.
1: He was the evening's presenter many years ago. So you know what, John? Nothing much has changed.
2: Well, I can hear that. I can hear that.
1: I don't know whether that's a good thing or a bad thing. But how do we get more people to turn on the radio, John? You'll be the secret to that.
2: I'll spread the word.
1: Right.
2: Spread the word. Yeah.
1: Tell them through your loudspeaker, through your megaphone.
2: Yes, exactly.
1: Maybe you can do a podcast on it.
2: They're a potty, yeah, exactly.
1: Yeah. So if I told you this was an American rock band from the 2010s.
2: Oh, gosh. I'm very bad at music. Well, this sort of music anyway.
1: You need some children.
2: I'll ask my mum to listen to it. Do you want to play it again?
1: I will play it again, just for you and your mum.

0: on in 2010, an American rock band. Any ideas of the name of it and who it's by? No pressure at all.
1: 2010.
2: Oh, gosh, 2010. I don't know. Were I even listening to music back then? I'm not sure.
0: No, maybe you were listening to podcasts.
2: I don't think they were a thing back then. But hang on, it sounds like, is it like Haley Woman? Because I did, like Paranormal.
0: The lead Paranormal. Singer, the lead singer is Hayley Williams, if that's what you're thinking.
2: Yeah, Hayley Williams. Yeah, yeah. I recognise the voice. Is it Paramore?
0: It is Paramore. It is Paramore.
2: I can't believe I knew that.
0: And the song?
2: Oh, do I have to know the song as well?
0: I know. It's so tough, isn't it, this quiz? Maybe when Robbie Buck was doing it, it was easier.
2: Gosh, could you make an exception for me?
0: And that is the name of the song.
2: What?
0: That is the name of the song.
2: What? You're joking.
0: I'm not joking. The song is The Only Exception, and I'm going to give it to you by Paramore. Well done, John.

0: I've made an exception for you, John, because there is something serendipitous about this connection.
1: I think we can go all the way.
0: Yeah, we may go all the way. Let's have a go. Who was the UK's second female Prime Minister?
1: A second female Prime Minister? It would be Theresa May, wouldn't it?
0: Theresa May, you are correct. The Eurovision Song Contest this year was held in which country?
1: Oh, okay. Hang on. Eurovision. It's normally held in Europe, isn't it?
0: It is. Eurovision.
1: Being European. It's normally one of those, like, I don't know, cool countries, isn't it?
2: It's unusual.
1: Oh, wait, I'm going to ask my mum.
0: You can ask your mum.
1: She says she might know. Was it Austria? Was it Vienna?
0: It was Vienna in Austria. Nicely done. Here is a multiple choice.
1: She knows her stuff.
3: Multiple choice.
0: John, you're sounding excited, John.
1: I'm my heart rate's pumping, actually.
0: The Watergate criminal trial. It happened in what year? Would it have been 1974, 1976, or 1978?
1: 1974, 76, 78. Now, my mum should know this because she had her finger on the pulse back in those days as an avid. What do you reckon, mum? What's the options again?
0: 1974, 1976, or 1978?
1: It was earlier, wasn't it? We're gonna lock in 74.
0: You reckon the criminal trial happened in 1974?
1: The criminal trial? Well, the criminal trial would have happened later, wouldn't it? Hang on, what are the options? 74?
0: So we're talking about not the scandal, but the trial. Yeah. The Watergate criminal trial occurred in what year? 1974, 1976, or 1978?
1: I'm going to say 76.
0: Locking in 1976?
1: Yeah, I'm locking it in.
0: John? Is locking in 1976.
1: Oh, I don't feel good.
0: Is he right?
1: Okay, all right.
0: John, how do we get you to call back another time?
1: Well, I don't know. You just, you might have already hooked me. I felt that I'll be chasing that high for the next few weeks, I think.
0: You did very well tonight. You did very well. Good on you, John. Say hello to your mum for us.
1: Will do.
0: And enjoy the Hawkesbury. Good on you. 1-300-222-702. That was wild, wasn't it? Jeff in Orange. Hello, Jeff.
4: Hello.
0: Hello and welcome.
4: Thank you.
0: Full circle moments, Jeff, as we look at Dally Cherry Evans as having one of the most incredible full circle moments with his field goal last night securing the premiership. What about you?
4: Yeah. Look, not myself, but my father was brought up at Lane Cove, went to Lane Cove Primary School, Longaville Road, Lane Cove, during the Second World War, actually, in the 30s. He's now, he's 93 this year. He's in a nursing home right next to the school. And looks down over the playground where he played as a kid. It's pretty cool.
0: That is nice.
4: Yeah, it's an amazing thing for him.
0: So he's happy to be there.
4: Yeah, he's got a bit of dementia and stuff, but it's cool because he knows where he is, and he'll quite often talk about playing in the playground and what it was like when he was a kid.
0: Mm.
4: So it's a great full circle moment for him. Yeah.
0: Oh, that is lovely. Well, aren't you lucky that you were able to get him there in that location?
4: Yeah, it's really good. Yeah.
0: Mm, beautiful. So it's a multiple choice. Mm-hmm. We've knocked out
3: multiple choice.
0: One of the possibilities. The Watergate criminal trial, so not the scandal, the trial, occurred in what year? Do you reckon it was 1974 or 1978?
4: I think 74, because I was a kid when it happened, but I remember it. Yeah.
0: You are correct. 1974. The scandal was 1972, and the trial was 2 years later in 74. Yeah. In the Mr. Men series, what colour is Mr. Tickle?
4: Mr. Tickle? I don't know. I'd have to guess. I'll say blue.
0: Is Mr. Tickle the colour of blue? Not blue. Sorry, Jeff.
4: Well, I was a wild guess.
0: Good on you. Have a great night. Thank you for your story. That was very lovely. 1-300-222-702 to Burwood. Hello, Jackie.
2: Hello.
0: Yeah, full circle moments, Jackie. Have you had one?
2: I don't think I honestly could say I have. I mean, really don't.
0: It doesn't have to be as big as some of the ones we've heard tonight. Some of them have been quite extraordinary. But it might just be reconnecting with an old primary school friend or something.
2: I must say with my old primary school friends, I still keep contact with them. So I haven't had to come full circle because I haven't not kept up with them.
0: You haven't left the circle.
2: That's right.
0: You're still in the moment. You still think you're a primary school kid, don't you, Jackie?
2: Oh, I'm sure.
0: Yeah.
2: Young at heart.
0: Yes. I think that is the secret, that you look at yourself in the mirror and you still see that little girl.
2: That's right.
0: Yeah.
2: That's right.
0: Yeah.
2: You never see the old hag.
0: The old hag doesn't exist, Jackie.
2: No, that's right.
0: No, it doesn't exist. What is the colour of Mr. Tickle in the Mr. Men series? Not blue.
2: I don't know, but I'll guess pink.
0: Ah, is Mr. Tickle the colour pink? Not pink. Sorry, Jackie.
2: That's okay.
0: Good on you. Have a good night. 1-300-222-702. Does anyone know, in the Mr. Men series, you know the children's books of those little books, the Mr. Men's, and they've got Little Miss as well? In the Mr. Men's series, what colour is Mr. Tickle? Not pink, not blue. Anyone know? Let's try Jenny in Glenbrook. Hello, Jenny.
5: Hello, Renee. How are you?
0: How nice to talk to you, Jenny. You often text in your answers, so it's
5: yes,
0: very
5: I
0: nice
5: do.
0: To hear your voice tonight.
5: Good.
0: And look at that, Jenny. As luck would have it, there's the goal. Before I ask you the question, full circle moments. Have you ever felt like life's come full circle for you?
5: Yes, I've got a similar story to a previous caller. I worked with my now partner many years ago. We worked together and we're just friends and, you know, he moved on and we're both married. And anyway, a bit later in life, things change and through word of mouth, through friends, and we reconnected and here we are today. And I haven't been happier. He's an amazing person, very placid, and it just worked for us both. So, that was a full circle moment. It is a nice story. It was meant to be, I believe in that. But also, too, talking about, you know, your parents and your grandparents and the things you learn as a child and then you find yourself teaching your grandchildren, you know, like, and just those little things that you pass on to them. So, it certainly does go around in circles, that's for sure.
0: Mm. It is quite nice, isn't it, when you see a child sort of do something that you enjoy doing as a child. So they might be playing a game like elastics or knuckles or with a train set

0: you know, you think, oh, are kids today still doing that?
1: Yeah, that's right. Yeah, it is. It's lovely.
0: Mm.
1: Yeah.
0: Greg says, a full circle moment for me when I worked out in far northwestern New South Wales during school holidays. Now it's 50 years later and I am working out in far northern western New South Wales, loading up the camper and visiting the same places. It's now a very large national park.
1: Wow.
0: Greg remembers it as being something quite different. Very nice. So, Jenny, to the quiz question at hand. The gong's gone off. If you get this right, you will win the fridge magnet. Here we go.
1: Well, okay. Well, luckily for my grandchildren, I think it's orange, Mr. Tickle.
0: Is Mr. Tickle orange? Yes, it is. Mr. Tickle is an orange character. Well done. Well done,
1: Thank
0: Jenny.
1: You.
0: We'll also throw in a book from our ABC Book Library and you get to choose the song. Would you like to hear from the songs we've heard tonight in the quiz, The Only Exception by Paramore, Moves Like Jagger by Maroon 5, Four Non-Blondes, What's Up, or Madonna and Holiday?
1: I think I'll have Maroon 5.
0: Oh, Maroon 5.
1: Yes.
0: Moves Like Jagger. Very good.
1: Yep.
0: On this public holiday, the 5th of October. Thank you, Jenny. Congratulations.
1: Thank you.
0: Here it is. I'm Renee Kirosh. This is Evenings. It's 4 minutes away from the 8 o'clock news.

0: Thank you, Kim, on the text line. Kim writes, talk about a 360 moment. I owned a Toyota, then I traded it in, and a few cars later I got another Toyota, and the number plate had 360 as the number. Talk about a 360 moment. News time now. After news, we're going to take you to the Elvis Festival, which has just launched its program for 2027. If you're looking for something to do next January 27, you might consider the Parks Festival. More on that next.
1: ABC News with Satyam Weinstein. Prime Minister Anthony Albanese is in Fiji for the pre-COP31 summit ahead of the UN climate conference in Turkey next month. Here's ABC's Fiji reporter, Lethe Mavono.
2: It's a pretty interesting relationship that Australia has with the rest of the members of the Pacific Islands Forum, of which Australia is, of course, a member, in that they see Australia as a big brother, if you will, who comes to their aid, but also who helps to strengthen the Pacific position on a number of issues. But then at the same time, the countries of the Pacific don't mince their words when they call on Australia to live up to its promise, to live up to its position of being a brother and being part of the Pacific Vuu Vale, which means family, in that family don't do what harms the rest of the family.
1: The Cancer Council says a cut in the tobacco excise would only benefit the tobacco industry, pointing to the success of Queensland's crackdown on the illicit trade. New data shows state legislation strengthening powers to shut down illegal tobacco shops has led to a 55% jump in legal cigarette sales. Some premiers are calling for the federal government to slash the tobacco excise, but Cancer Council CEO Jacinta Reddin says the tobacco industry can't be trusted.
3: I just returned from the World Cancer Congress, where we heard that while the tobacco sector is responsible for the deaths that have been caused due to smoking, they're now trying to repaint themselves as part of the solution. We can't fall for that, because at the same time, they're peddling cigarettes in developing economies around the world.
1: Human Rights Watch is warning 13 Australian men held in an Iraqi jail on suspicion of links to the Islamic State militant group could face inhumane treatment behind bars and potential execution. Middle East correspondent Matthew Doran reports.
4: Almost 5,700 prisoners who'd been held in jails in Kurdish-controlled northeastern Syria for years were abruptly transferred to Iraq by the United States earlier this year, where they've faced interrogations over their alleged links to the failed Islamic State. Among them are believed to be 13 Australians, including 22-year-old Yusuf Zahab, who was taken to Syria by family when he was just 12 years old. Human Rights Watch is warning Iraq's prison system has a documented history of torture and unlawful executions, and is urging Australia to insist on the men's repatriation. The Albanese government has said it is providing no assistance to help the men return home.
1: Yemen's Saudi-backed government says it's launching a major military campaign to recapture all areas of the country controlled by the Iranian-backed Houthis. Meanwhile, the Houthis say they've launched ballistic missiles and drones at Aramco sites in Saudi Arabia. Over the past 2 days, the group has made gains over the Saudi-backed government forces near the city of Taiz. This man who lives in Taiz says he's preparing to defend it from the Houthis.
5: I will remain steadfast in this city. I was about to go to the front line, but I'm waiting for a friend and we'll go together. Although I work to support my family, I will go to the front line to defend Taiz.
1: Spanish Prime Minister Pedro Sanchez has announced early elections after his government suffered a bruising legislative defeat last week on emergency measures related to the country's housing crisis. The vote will be held on November 29. In recent weeks, protests calling for protections for renters have been held in cities across the country after public outrage grew over the televised eviction of an 87-year-old woman in Madrid last month. Britain's judicial office says a court hearing will take place later this week after Andrew Mountbatten-Windsor requested that a judge examine the lawfulness of search warrants that preceded his arrest in February. Mr. Mountbatten-Windsor was arrested on suspicion of leaking government documents to the late American sex offender Jeffrey Epstein when he was a special representative for trade between 2001 and 2011. Britain's Thames Valley Police has confirmed the force is engaging legal proceedings in relation to the issuing of warrants. A man's been treated for an arrow wound in the foot. In the remote Northern Territory community of Wadair, NT police received reports of the incident in the early hours of this morning and say officers took the man to a local health clinic. Police seized two arrows and have sent them for forensic testing. Authorities believe it's linked to ongoing unrest between family groups in the area. And a man's been charged with assaulting a volunteer ambulance officer at Bowmans in South Australia's mid-north last month. SA police say the volunteer officers attended the 71-year-old's house to conduct a welfare check. It's alleged the man then assaulted the female officer by biting her on the upper part of her body. The man is expected to appear in court at a later date. You're up to date with the latest from ABC News. Get more news at any time. 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
2: We're back, and thank you for being with me. Coming up, we're going to take you back to the year 1996 when this was a big hit.
3: Yo!

And the Spice Girls launched. You might remember some of the other big moments of 1996, some of the big ticket news items, some of the events in popular culture. And if it sparks a memory when we play you some of the items, you might be good enough to give us a call. 1-300-222-702 is the number. Do you remember the Spice Girls coming out?

0: coming your way in about 20 minutes. We're going to take you to White Cliffs in far western New South Wales. This weekend has seen a big competition of high-powered rockets being tested. The 2026 Australian Universities Rocket Competition has been held in White Cliffs. So more on that in a little bit.
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0: But right now, it's time to talk the Elvis Festival.
3: Well, it's the one for the money.

0: Would you believe that 2027 marks the 50th anniversary of Elvis's death? Incredible, isn't it? He died at such a young age, just 42, in 1977. So as you would well know, every year Parks holds an incredible Elvis festival. And next January is going to be probably the biggest Elvis festival Parks has ever seen. It's an enormous celebration, isn't it? 50 years since the death of Elvis. And they've got a lot in store for you. To find out what has been launched for the program that is known as the Parks Festival, Mark Andrew joins us. He is an acclaimed Australian Elvis tribute artist. He has been performing as Elvis for over three decades, and he has a very long history with the event in Parks, and he joins us now. Hello, Mark.
1: Hi, Renee. Thanks for having me.
0: It must be in some ways both exhilarating and a bit intimidating performing as Elvis Presley.
1: I mean, when I started about a bit over 30 years ago, I just wanted to do Elvis justice. And over the years, I got to perform and have, you know, certain members of Elvis's entourage in my audience. And that puts you under a bit of pressure. And when Jerry Schilling comes backstage and says, "Mark, you do great justice to my good friend's legacy," that really meant something to me. And I felt like I was doing something right. And I always wanted to promote Elvis in a positive way and be true to him as a character. And, you know, I'm still doing it. I still love it. And, yeah, even though I'm just turned 60, I'm reasonably fit and can pull it off. And I think as long as I can do him justice, I'll keep performing.
0: So you've been performing for over 30 years as Elvis. You're one of the biggest Elvis tribute artists, not just in Australia, but really in the world. I know you've performed all over the world. You've got a show, though, that you're performing next year at the Parks Elvis Festival called My Story as Elvis.
1: Yeah, so I was really chuffed because I'm going to be inducted into the Wall of Fame. So in Parks, at the Information Centre, they have replica gates of Graceland that are identical, and they're exactly the same size, and the brickwork is exact as well. And on the brickwork is a plaque, and every year they induct an Australian icon. And so for them to ring me as a tribute performer, I was just really gobsmacked and really emotional about it. And I really appreciate the acknowledgement and my input, because in the earlier days of Parks, I was really tight with the committee and, you know, even wanted to introduce more of Elvis into the festival, even to the imagery, and finally got it over the line. And it's just been fantastic just being part of the festival for over 22 years now.
0: Yeah. So My Story as Elvis, what's that about? Because I know you've done a whole bunch of shows with the music of Elvis Presley.
1: This Wall of Fame show is pretty much it's a show dedicated to being inducted into the Wall of Fame. And so I'd like to tell my story with vision and show some slides of, you know, when I first started out and the journey and the struggles. And so the songs will kind of match my story and even, you know, my mother passing away and things like that, you know, my family, my father had to take us back to Europe to his family. So we were brought up over there, and that's where I discovered Elvis and started performing there, you know, about 44 years ago. So I didn't sort of turn professional until over 30 years ago. But, you know, that's and then the second half of the show, I actually transform into the character and come out as Elvis.
0: Wow, that is incredibly moving. So where was your family? What part of Europe were you from?
1: From Malta, from the tiniest country in the world. It's it's a tiny little crumb underneath Sicily, and you know, I've got sisters living there and my stepmom and aunties and uncles, and I sort of make the visit every year now because I take groups over to Europe and also to the US as well, because over the years I've had so much knowledge about Elvis that next year we're actually going to Memphis for Elvis Week, which is going to be a huge one, as you said previously.
0: Well, with the 50-year anniversary of his death, yes, it's going to be big. It's going to be bigger than Ben-Hur all around the world. But for Parks in January,
1: yes,
0: the event's always in January. Next year, 2027, they're doing something quite extraordinary, and they're bringing a member of Elvis's family to Parks for the first time.
1: Yes.
0: Now, it's not Priscilla Presley. She did come to Australia last year. It's a cousin of Elvis Presley's.
1: It is, and she's a lovely lady. Donna, I've met her quite a few times in Memphis, and, you know, she lived at Graceland. She worked in the office with Vernon, you know, answering fan mail, things like that.
0: Elvis's father.
1: Yes, he used to run the office and kept every receipt for Elvis's purchases. And Donna will have all this insight and tell some lovely stories. And it's great because in 2014, I was feature artist at Parks, and I actually suggested, because the theme was Kissing Cousins that year, so I suggested, let's bring Cynthia Pepper out. And she was Elvis's co-star from that movie. So that was in 2014. And it's lovely to have Donna, you know, the first Presley, to be part of the Parks Elvis Festival next year. So, you know, Parks has worked really hard to bring up this festival to a world-class level. And it's we have thousands and thousands of people. And those of you that are thinking about coming and that are not sure, you know, it's such a fantastic weekend. And a way to celebrate Elvis, and people get the chance to dress up and things like that. And it's just lovely to see.
0: Yeah, it is from the 6th to the 10th of January in Parks. In its 34th year.
1: Right.
0: Actually, it's such a big event. It's, am I right? It's the world's largest celebration of Elvis Presley outside of Memphis?
1: It is, because there used to be another one in Canada, in Collingwood, and that was pretty, you know, on par with Parks. But now Parks will have to be right up there with all the huge festivals around the world, especially in the US. But, you know, and we have people coming from Japan, from New Zealand, and all the Southern Hemisphere, and they all come to Parks for that sort of weekend. And it falls on Elvis's birthday, which would have been Elvis's 92nd birthday next year.
0: Gosh. Now, we did mention Priscilla Presley. She has been, yes, to Australia a number of times with her own tour, but no member of the Presley family has ever come to the Parks Festival. What is first cousin Donna Presley going to be talking about? What's she going to be doing in honour of Elvis?
1: It'll obviously be a Q&A and tell her little history of being Elvis's cousin and what would have been like to see Elvis at a young age. I mean, I've never really spoken to Donna in length about her stories. I've met her briefly, but I'm sure she's got a lot of stories about even just being at Graceland for a weekend or for a summer. And so her mother was Elvis's father's sister. So that's the, you know, that's how close she would have been. And they would have been visiting Graceland quite a bit. Elvis would have been in and out touring and doing movies and things like that. And she would have been right there when Elvis was home.
0: In terms of living relatives, Elvis has got a few grandchildren, doesn't he? His daughter, Lisa Marie Presley, she has passed very sadly.
1: Yes.
0: But she, Lisa Marie Presley, had a few children.
1: Yeah, so she's got Riley, which kind of owns the estate now, and the twins, which are Finley and Harper. And so they're sort of not so much involved in Memphis Week and things like that, which, I mean, but, yeah, it'll be nice to see Riley, you know, come out to Parks one year, you know. That'll
0: Wouldn't
1: be it? Just absolutely amazing.
0: Mm. Do any of them have any resemblance to Elvis? I mean, I always thought Lisa Marie looked very much like him.
1: Yes, I thought, you know, the twins looked like him quite a bit, but I think that's also, you know, I think since then they've had a little bit of surgery to, you know, they kind of don't like that pressure of even Benjamin, unfortunately, you know, passed away because of that pressure, you know, of being Elvis's grandson and being compared to him all the time. And it must be very hard for them to live with that status.
0: Right, so I don't know that story. So there was a fourth grandchild who took his life.
1: Yeah, but he took his life, yeah. Mm.
0: Right. Yeah, did he look very similar to Elvis?
1: He looked very similar to Elvis, yes.
0: Right. Yeah, there would be a lot of pressure. I mean, Elvis, there's no one like him. There really has been no other kind of musician or actor or singer or personality that anywhere comes close to him.
1: He was huge, and even Lisa Marie had her guard up every time. I met her twice, and once I was introduced to her by Jerry Schilling, who was Elvis's best friend or very close friend, and Jerry kind of, to let her guard down, said, "He's a good guy," you know, referring to me. And even still, Lisa really didn't open up at all to a conversation. She was just blank. And it's very unfortunate that, you know, I just didn't even want to ask her about her dad. I just wanted to speak to her just about anything, you know. But we couldn't strike up a conversation because there was nothing there.
0: I mean, I can't understand how difficult it must be for all of the Presley family to feel like they can be themselves in their life, not always be associated with the mystery of Elvis Presley.
1: Yeah, I think there's there was always a darkness, you know, underneath the limelight and the Presley name. There was always this underlying darkness, you know. But, you know, just going back to Elvis himself, he was just a fabulous, like amazing entertainer that no one ever comes close. And, you know, performing as Elvis, really, you only just want to give the fans a little glimpse every now and again that, you know, whether it's the outfit, whether it's the song, whether it's the vocal, and just keep, you know, fans just want to keep seeing that live show and keep reliving the concert that they never got to see.
0: Mark Andrew is here. He's an Elvis tribute artist. He'll be performing in January at the Parkes Elvis Festival, celebrating a huge one this year, 50 years since the death of Elvis Presley. Your show is My Story as Elvis. And, of course, we've been talking about Donna Presley, who's coming out to Australia for the first time. She's a first cousin of Elvis's, and she will be in conversation sharing her personal stories and reflections on living as part of the Presley family and growing up at Graceland. Can I ask you, before we have to say goodnight, Mark Andrew, have you got a favourite song of Elvis's that you like performing?
1: I really love singing My Way. I love singing, even though it was a Frank Sinatra song, you know, Elvis sold more records, but I do love performing American Trilogy, which to me was, Elvis was passionate American, and American Trilogy kind of sums up, you know, it's a big song, it's a big ballad, and it crescendos to a, you know, a great finish. And it just really, it says Elvis all over, you know, during the song.
0: Yeah. Anything else?
1: Oh, you know, obviously I love all the Shakers and Movers, but, you know, there's so many songs that I love, you know, that is very, very hard to pinpoint just one song.
0: Mm. Well, I look forward to hearing you at Parkes in January. I'm going to try to get there this year. I've never been before, but I think
1: if you're
0: ever going to choose a time to go to Parkes for the Elvis Festival, it would be this one.
1: It certainly will. Yeah, for sure.
0: Good on you, Mark. Thank you. Very nice for you to join us on this public holiday.
1: Thanks,
0: I really
1: Renee.
0: Appreciate it. Mark Andrew, he's a tribute artist. talking about Parks Festival coming up this January from 6th of January to the 10th of January, 2027.

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2: And thank you very much to Penny, who is driving home to Goulburn from Sydney. She has texted in. She's pulled over at Sutton Forest to text. So thank you for that, Penny. She writes, it got dark and I realised I had a stowaway in the car. It was a Bogong moth. I've decided to give it a lift and save it 200 kilometres of flying towards the snowy mountains. It was fluttering around near the windscreen for a while, probably attracted to my car headlights. Now it's somewhere in the back seat, I think. I'll let it out when I get home and hopefully it continues south. Well done, Penny. That's good indeed.
0: This is Evenings with Renee Crosh.
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2: Let me take you to the far western town of Whitecliffs now. There have been hundreds of university students from across India, New Zealand and Australia launching rockets from Whitecliffs. It's been a competition. This is the Australian University's rocket competition that's held every year, but this year it's been in Whitecliffs. To find out more, Jennifer He joins us from the Australian University's rocket competition. She's the director. Hello, Jennifer.
3: Hello, Renee. How are you?
2: Yeah, this is a lot of students coming to Whitecliffs. Have people wrapped up now or is it continuing?
3: It's just wrapped up last night and people are heading home now.
2: Okay. So how many in total have you had?
3: So we've had a total of about 20 teams attend. That's with 14 universities and about 300.
2: Oh, we've just lost her, Tash. We'll try to get Jennifer He back. I was just intrigued by it because these really are our emerging aerospace engineers of the future. They have, as I understand it, they've designed, they've built, and they've launched their custom rockets, and they've launched them from, I think it's from a sheep station just outside of Whitecliffs. I think we've got Jennifer He back. Nope. We'll try to get her back in a moment.
4: What do you get when you put a bunch of comedians, criminologists, and Australia's most compelling crimes on telly together? You'll have to wait and see, won't you? 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Turns out, funny people ask the best questions.
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2: Mark Andrew, just earlier, the acclaimed Elvis tribute artist, said that his favourite song to perform, Elvis song, was this one. I found it for you. Oh.

0: Elvis Presley, An American Trilogy, marking his 50th anniversary next year in 2027, the 50th anniversary of Elvis Presley's death. Gosh, it's incredible, isn't it, to think that he died at the age of 42. We've got Jennifer He back from the Australian University's Rocket Competition. Hello, Jennifer.
1: Hey, Renee, how are you?
0: Live radio, don't you love it? Now, so where were we? So you had 20 teams across 14 universities over the weekend competing. So all of these university students have designed and built and launched their own rockets.
1: Yeah, that's exactly right. And all from their university.
0: That's incredible, isn't it? So these really are our future aerospace engineers.
1: It certainly is. And they won't just go into aerospace industry. They'll go across all industries.
0: So what was the competition? Was it as far as, was it the person who could launch their rocket the furthest?
1: It was actually a test of accuracy. So there are three categories in 5,000, 10,000 and 30,000 feet, and the students have to launch their rocket to exactly that perfect altitude.
0: Okay, so it's about precision.
1: Yes.
0: And is it difficult to measure?
1: It isn't too difficult to measure. Part of their avionics and so part of their rocket is that they have flight computers built into them that reads the temperature, the altitude that they go to.
0: Okay. So can you announce the winners?
1: Yes.
0: Were there many winners?
1: There is a winner and a runner-up across all categories, but I can tell you that the overall winner for the whole competition was Australian National University.
0: Ah, and the name? Do you have her name or his name?
1: It's actually a team of people, and for ANU, they brought about 20 students. So they all would have contributed to the rocket and their success.
0: Wow, okay. Well, congratulations to Australian National University and your team of aerospace engineers. So they were launching the rockets from a sheep station, is that right?
1: Yeah, that's right. It's called Caradoc out in Wycliffe.
0: Mm-hmm. And is it what's required to launch a rocket successfully?
1: So a big part of it is, of course, there is the technical components of it, of building a successful rocket and testing and validating all of their parts accurately. But there is also the teamwork component of this and the organizational component of this, which can be really difficult. Especially for young people who this is probably their first experience at hands-on engineering. So all parts of that are required for a successful rocket and a successful team.
0: This might sound like a really silly question, Jennifer He, but once the rocket's launched, what happens to the rocket?
1: So after it's launched, it reaches its apogee when the entire motor is spent. And at the apogee, a small parachute gets deployed, and then that allows it to slow down a little bit as it comes back down. And as it gets a little bit closer to the ground, a bigger parachute will open up, and that'll make sure that the rocket will land back down on the ground safely and ready to be used again.
0: Oh, okay. So it's not like the rocket's sent into space and it just continues forevermore.
1: No.
0: Out into space. So it's returned and they can reuse reuse the rocket. So these students have designed and built their own rockets over the past year. What's the next step for them?
1: A lot of them will do this every single year, actually. So some of them, they'll work out in the team. So some of them may have started a junior position and they'll work themselves up within the team. They might even become a team lead or a technical lead. But then after this, when they're done with their degrees, they'll go into the workforce and they'll be ready. They'll have already dealt with real engineering challenges and they'll be more employable.
0: So would you be returning with this competition to Wycliffe's next year or in future years? Because this is the first time you launch from the sheep station near Wycliffe's. Is that right?
1: This is the second year that we've launched from this from Wycliffe's, actually. And the first time was last year. So we do plan for the competition to return to Wycliffe again. It's a beautiful town and the people are extremely welcoming. So, yeah, absolutely.
0: Yeah, good on you. Oh, well, thank you for telling us about it, Jennifer. I really appreciate it.
1: No worries.
0: And keep your phone charged.
1: Yes.
0: Good on you. Thank you. Jennifer, he is the competition director. So congratulations again to ANU.
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0: I think it's so funny that the director of that Rockets competition can successfully manage to have her university students launch rockets, you know, 30,000 feet into space with great precision, but she can't manage to power her phone for a radio interview. But that's all right. That's live radio and that's what makes it fun.

1996 to ask you, what were you doing in that year, 1996? Perhaps you will have a memory sparked by some of the songs we play, some of the popular culture items, some of the big ticket news items of that year. So let's do it, shall we? Back to the year 1996, when this band made it big.

Oasis was the other band that in 1992 performed at their biggest outdoor concert in British history. It was a record-breaking two-night concert at Nebworth Park in the UK, where over 250,000 fans came out. Of course, Oasis debuted back in 1991, but it was in 1996 that this enormous outdoor concert really launched.

The defining concert of Oasis in 1996, a two-night event at Nebworth Park. You might remember 1996 for debuting television like this.

0: Television also saw Seinfeld come to the airwaves, and ER, the hospital drama, dominated television ratings. Do you remember any of those shows? 1-300-222-702 to Rebecca in Gunnedah. Hello, Rebecca.
1: Hey, Renee. How are you going?
0: 1996, a year of great television?
1: Sorry, am I what? Sorry.
0: Was it a year of great television?
1: Oh, look, I mean, I was at uni. I was in my second year at uni, living at Bathurst. It was a fantastic time, actually, like for me and my friends, being you know, away from home from college or on houses. But I do remember, you know, it's interesting because my daughter's just turned 20 and some friends made a comment about, like, when we were 20, we were, you know, driving to a friend's 21st and singing Love Fool by the Cardigans. And, yeah, I remember Romeo and Juliet came out, I think, the Baz Luhrmann movie at the end of that year, at the end of 96, and that was just such a big, that album, that movie, yeah, just great, great time, yeah.
0: And that scene, the scene in the movie around the fish tank.
1: Oh, yeah, I mean, fabulous, fabulous movie, and, yeah, just... I remember actually my sisters and I, like, we went out on Boxing, you know, Day, I think, to see Romeo and Juliet and, you know, down to the cinemas in Parramatta there, just around, I don't know if you're in Parramatta tonight, but I think that's you are sometimes. But just across, Parramatta wasn't the Parramatta it is now, but I grew up around that area at Carlingford and, yeah, going down to the movies to, you know, to see Romeo and Juliet, and it was such, like, appointment. You know, you wanted to go and see that movie on Boxing Day. Yeah, I really remember that feeling. Yeah,
0: no, it was a big
1: seeing it. Yeah.
0: It was a big film and a big moment for Baz Luhrmann in his career, wasn't it?
1: Yeah, I mean, I followed the trilogy really of those movies. Like, I also remember going and seeing Strictly Ballroom, like around the time I finished high school, like also in Parramatta. Mm. So.

0: Yeah, but the Romeo and Juliet, it was just great and such an amazing soundtrack that then like sort of took us through that time. But
1: it was Leonardo DiCaprio, and was it Claire Danes?
0: Claire Danes.
1: Such innocence and such sweet love, wasn't it?
0: Oh, I know. And I think just really, you know, that idea that Shakespeare quite often, you know, gets put in different time zones, in eras, but Baz did such a great job of it, really, to bring it to us in 1996.
1: He certainly did.
0: You know, the music that he always puts with all his movies is such a, that's just such a great soundtrack. And that, you know, as I said, my daughter's just turned 20, and some friends made a reference to that. Oh, well, we, you know, listening to Loveful, and it's like I'm right back there, like 1996. We spent a lot of time on the road from Sydney across to Bathurst and travelling around, and yeah, just a great time.
1: Good on you, thanks for the memory.
0: To be 20 again would be amazing,
1: wouldn't it? Thanks, Rebecca. Also, 1996 saw John Howard defeat Paul Keating in a landslide election.
2: I feel many emotions tonight, but the deepest emotion of all I feel is that of humility that the Australian people have given me the privilege of leading the government of this country. And I want to say that the government that I will lead will be a government not only for the people who voted for us, but also for the people who voted against us. 9 years ago, when I was unsuccessful in an election, I said in my concession speech that the things that united Australians were infinitely more important and more enduring than the things that divided Australians. That has always been my political credo.
1: John Howard ending 13 years of continuous Labor rule. Sage comments from John Howard there, weren't they? You might remember 1996 as the year that Dolly the sheep was cloned.
3: Her name is Dolly, 7 months old. She may not be the monster imagined in a science fiction fantasy, yet the cuddly Finn Dorset lamb may represent a major landmark in the history of genetic engineering. On an ordinary farm in Scotland, scientists say a clone was created from a single cell taken from the udder of a sheep. The embryo was then implanted in a surrogate, making an exact genetic copy of its so-called mother. Scientists hail it as a triumph for research in aging, medicine and genetics.
1: You might remember 1996... the tragedy in April the 28th to the 29th of 1996 of Port Arthur, the mass shooting at the historic Port Arthur tourist precinct in Tasmania, where 35 innocent people were killed, another 23 were injured when Martin Bryant went on a rampage with a semi-automatic rifle in Port Arthur.
4: A siege is underway in the Tasmanian town of Port Arthur, where at least 25 people have been shot dead in Australia's worst massacre. Another 26 are wounded. The gunman is holding police at bay. He's believed to be holding at least one person hostage. Most of the victims are reported to be tourists visiting the historic penal colony at Port Arthur. And a warning that some of the pictures in this report may be disturbing.
5: Helicopters began ferrying the injured to Hobart from Port Arthur after a gunman opened fire there this afternoon.
6: We've had a gunman run amok on the Port Arthur historic site. That's 85 k's from Hobart. It happened mid-afternoon. There are at least 12 confirmed dead, if not 22. There's a further 15 injured. At the moment, we have a hostage-seized situation which we're attempting to contain the control.
5: The convict ruins are a favourite with interstate and overseas tourists. It's understood those visitors have made up the bulk of those killed or wounded. Locals near the site cringed in fear inside their shops and homes as the gunman opened fire.
7: Everyone's just freaked out.
8: What do you understand he may have done?
7: Kill lots of people.
8: Any idea why?
7: No, no idea.
8: Any idea who he was?
7: No idea. Not a local, I don't think.
8: Do you know if any tourists have been involved?
7: Yes, there have been.
8: Oh, it just sounds awful.
7: It is awful. It's very, very awful.
1: It was horrific, wasn't it? April the 28th and 29th of 1996, which led to the response from John Howard. His response was the National Firearms Agreement, the bipartisan gun safety reforms that saw the landmark agreement ban automatic and semi-automatic rifles, and we saw the National Gun Buyback Scheme introduced. 1996 was also the year that the first episode of Australian Story took place. The long-running and acclaimed ABC documentary series is actually celebrating a big anniversary this year, 30 years of Australian Story. Well, its first episode was May 29, 1996. 96 in September also saw Pauline Hanson enter the federal parliament. She gave her maiden speech. She was newly elected an independent, and she delivered her controversial maiden speech in September of 1996, calling for a reduction in Asian immigration. What else happened? Well, you might remember 96 for being the year the Toy Story was released. You got a friend.

story was historic in that it was the first feature-length film that was entirely digitally animated. You might remember that coming out. Lots of films were big in 96. Trainspotting was one of the must-see movies. And Jay and Dapto says, I remember Scream coming out at the cinemas. My friends and I were 14. There was a group of about 50 of us from my year who all went to see it on one Thursday night, and it made all our house parties after that a bit scarier. Yeah, 1996 as the year that Scream came out in the cinemas. Thank you, Jay, in Dapto. What do you remember from the year of 96? You might remember it was the year that we saw dial-up internet launch. The very early web services like Hotmail began integrating into everyday life as a result of dial-up internet.

0: Oh, it's a terrible sound. Remembering that, but I do remember it well, do you? 96 was also the year that this launched.
1: Open your eyes and your mind to the realism of Nintendo 64 as you play Super Mario 64.
2: Mario.
1: Submerge in a 3D environment with 15 worlds of beautiful graphics and 10 special areas, and of course, Mario. 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Use the invisible hat to vanish and become invincible with the metal hat. Use these powers to combat giant 3D enemies as you see the action through Mario's eyes. 64 megs of power and battery backup let you experience Mario like never before. It's Super Mario 64.
0: In 1996, it was the Manly Sea Eagles that won the premiership. They defeated the St. George Dragons 20-8. And in the AFL, North Melbourne defeated the Sydney Swans by 43 points to win the centenary premiership. Yeah, 1996 was 100 years of the AFL.
3: The centenary grand final. Please welcome Daryl Summers, Normie Rowe, Vanetta Fields, Slim Dusty, Lindsay Field, Maruchi Barumba, Glenn Shorrock, Diana Trask, Barry Crocker, Lisa Edwards, Noel Watson, and John Farmer.
4: Under the shade of a cool river tree.
5: And he sang as he watched and waited to

entertainment at the AFL Grand Final centenary in 1996, seeing North Melbourne defeat Sydney Swans in that year. November the 5th of 96, well, there was a US presidential election and Bill Clinton was re-elected to his second term as US president with his running mate, Al Gore. JJ says, I got my first Nokia mobile phone in 96 and I wish I still had it. But the big song of the year globally was this one. It was the inescapable worldwide dance craze that you would know as the Macarena.

0: the biggest song of 1996. It was also the year 96 that the very first version of the Java programming language was released. Well, now in 2026, we've come a long way with technology, haven't we? We're going to talk with Seamus Byrne after the 9 o'clock news, talking tech tonight. Where have we gone with technology? Have we gone in the right direction or the wrong direction? If you think of 96 as being the very first Java programming language to be launched, we've certainly moved in leaps and bounds, haven't we? I'm Renee Crosh. This is Evenings, coming up to 5 minutes of news. Stick with me. It's 9 o'clock.
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2: ABC News with Satyam Weinstein. Australia's co-hosting the pre-COP conference with Fiji and Tuvalu, with the meetings being held in the Pacific as a way of highlighting the region's challenges as a result of climate change. The ABC's Fiji reporter, Letha

0: Movono is in Tuvalu.
1: PRECOP is being seen as a way for the leaders of the Pacific to first get onto the same page about those issues that's important to them. But the invitation that had been issued to other leaders from around the world outside of Oceania had been an attempt on the part of Pacific leaders, and that's Fiji, Australia, and Tuvalu, to get the rest of the world to see what it's really like to be on the front lines of climate change. And that has implications for the goal that the Pacific countries have set for themselves at pre-COP 31.
0: A former police officer and criminologist says simply cutting the tobacco excise won't necessarily reduce the impact of organised crime groups. Legal cigarette sales have jumped in Queensland after a crackdown on illegal tobacco, but the states say they're being left to pick up the bill, with police pulled away from other frontline work. The federal government is pushing back on calls for cuts to the excise to make legal cigarettes cheaper. Dr. Vincent Hurley says one option is to give states and territories a share of the tobacco revenue to help pay for enforcement.
2: If the states and territories believed that they were going to get some of that excise and then fed back into their police, so the states and territories then could employ more police or get the police to do overtime on their own state-based issue.
0: Israeli media reporting a Fly Dubai pilot accused of attacking a colleague in the cockpit of a flight to Israel planned to crash the aircraft into one of the city's buildings. The BBC's Yolande Nell reports.
3: More details are emerging as the co-pilot of the Fly Dubai flight, Hamam Al-Hamami, is being interrogated in the United Arab Emirates, with Israeli representatives updated. He's reportedly told investigators that having attacked the captain of the plane, he planned to continue to fly it as normal to hit a target in Tel Aviv in the style of the September 11th attacks. Sources are quoted as saying that he was most likely to have acted alone. Questions are now being asked about major security lapses, including how the attacker, who'd been barred from flying in Oman because of concerns about his extremist views, was recruited by Fly Dubai.
0: Britain's former Prince Andrew has filed legal action to quash warrants that led to searches of his homes. A judicial spokesperson has confirmed that Andrew Mountbatten-Windsor has filed a claim with the High Court in London, and a hearing will take place later this week. The Daily Telegraph had previously reported that Mr. Mountbatten-Windsor claims the searches may have broken the law. He's been granted permission to challenge the searches relating to his arrest in February. The French Education Minister says up to 500 schools across France will be partially or totally closed after clashes between riot police and student protesters in recent days. Lessons will be totally or partially suspended in some 400 to 500 schools. Officials also say 24 schools have been burned and ransacked since the start of the protests. Thousands of students have been demonstrating over education standards, and the protests, which started last week, have spread from Paris to other cities. Norway's government says it plans to propose a temporary ban on the use of AI glasses in selected places, saying it's concerned people could be photographed, filmed, or audio recorded without their knowledge. In a statement, the government says the ban would apply to public places, including parks, beaches, museums, shopping centres, and public events. The government says it's not eyeing a total ban and that private use would still be allowed. Brisbane Broncos fans have welcomed the club's NRLW team back home after their bruising loss to the Roosters in yesterday's grand final. Joshua McIntosh reports.
4: Brisbane was outclassed by the in-form Roosters, falling to a 30-6 defeat at the hands of the Sydney Siders. Despite the loss, spirits were high at the team's fan day at their Redhill base today. Many supporters are already looking forward to the 2027 season.
5: I believe they will win the grand final next year.
6: Never give up. Always keep trying.
4: There was a send-off for club legend Ali Brigginshaw, who's hanging up the boots after a successful career representing Brisbane, Queensland and Australia.
0: And Essendon has signed off on a deal to trade Zach Merritt to Hawthorn on day one of the AFL's trade period. The 31-year-old had hoped to move to the Hawks last season, but the clubs couldn't agree to a deal. Meanwhile, Giants forward Jesse Hogan has signed with Collingwood. The Magpies will also receive a fourth-round pick after veteran Scott Pendlebury's move to the Gold Coast. You're now up to date with the very latest from ABC News.

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2: I hope you're having a good day. It's been a wonderful long weekend, hasn't it? Celebrating, I guess, the rights of workers, and most notably the 8-hour working day. That's what we've been celebrating this long weekend. Coming up, Natasha Hopman, evening's producer, with what people are talking about generally, what's trending online, some of the hot topics, if you like, and we'll take you to the movies. There is a new Tom Cruise film in Australian cinemas now. How does the new Tom Cruise film compare and contrast with Stanley Kubrick's classic Doctor Strangelove? You might have seen this film. It's called Digger. Tom Cruise doesn't look anything like Tom Cruise. His look is quite extraordinary. So how does the film Digger, starring Tom Cruise, compare and contrast with Doctor Strangelove? More on that in about half an hour or so. But before we do all that, Seamus Byrne joins us. Just to let you know, we've got some breaking news. The 2026 Nobel Prize in Physiology or Medicine has been awarded just now to three men for their work developing a technique to decode how the brain shapes memories, feelings, and behaviours. The three winners of this year's Nobel Prize in Physiology or Medicine goes to Carl Dieseroth, Peter Hegeman, and George Nagel. Those three men have won that Nobel Prize. Congratulations for their work in decoding how the brain shapes memories, feelings, and behaviours. That'll be interesting to talk more about.
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3: Good evening, Renee.
2: Happy Monday.
3: Happy Monday.
2: Seamus, now there's been an interesting article by ABC Finance legend Alan Kohler, and he suggests that the name AI, artificial intelligence, is not a very good descriptor. Now, I think it was last week that Donald Trump said a very similar thing. He said artificial intelligence is not the right term for what's going on right now. Donald Trump suggested we should change the term AI to SI, meaning super intelligence. Alan Kohler suggests we should use the term other intelligence for artificial intelligence. What do you think?
3: Look, on the most basic level, I think it is important that we realize, artificial intelligence is kind of a terrible term in general, because it's also the same words have been used to describe things over the past 30, 40 years that is now wildly different to what it was first attempting to describe. And there's so many different versions of artificial intelligence, the things that sit under that umbrella now, with machine learning and large language models, all these sort of different systems that probably should all have their own names. And I've heard a colleague, academic, say that it's almost like if we just use the word vehicle to describe every kind of, a bicycle, a car, an aircraft, a train, there's just one word for it, and therefore we have to treat it like it's all the same thing. Mm-hmm. So, I think that's a good starting point. But then on the other hand, I'm not in line with the idea that a part of the issue here is that it's almost like it's ready to come to life and we have to think of a better term. There's actually a great Australian academic, Kate Crawford, who is an AI expert, and she once in a paper said, artificial intelligence is the wrong name because it's neither artificial nor is it intelligent. I think it's good to think about the language we use, but certainly, I think Trump's mandate that it should be called super intelligence now is a bit much. And, I think, I'm with Alan on the idea that we should think better about what we call it, but not so much the idea that, you know, we have to take away the fake part and emphasize the intelligence part.
2: Mm. So you don't see AI as the creation of a new life form. It's not a, you don't see it as a new form of life.
3: No, look, yeah, from my perspective and from a lot of the academics I talk to, and especially, I guess there's a real difference here where there are a lot of people who are kind of, I guess we often refer to them as like they're all in with AI and they really believe that we're on this path to creating this genuine, you know, I guess a genuine artificial, like a computer-based life of a kind here. I'm not buying into that side of it. I sit on the more sort of skeptical, cynical side where it's like there is absolutely, you know, incredible potential from what this does, but that ultimately it is still just another form of computation. And I think part of where people fall in love with this idea that we're creating life is because of the way it can talk back to us and that it's able to, like it seems so close to what we are because of the way it can use language now and because of the ways that it can autonomously perform functions. But in so many regards, they are still just extensions of what computing has been for a long time. It's just that now it looks and feels like it's a partner of some kind because it can talk back to us in ways that feel more lifelike.
2: Mm. Seamus, Pope Leo has been drawn into the discussions around the future of intelligence or AI.
3: Yeah.
2: He's quite passionate about it. He's quite passionate that we push to distinguish between this sort of computer intelligence and human intelligence.
3: Yeah. And yeah, I mean, it's interesting on that sort of last point there that people from Anthropic, there's been some stories about the fact that they've been really lobbying the Catholic Church because I think Pope Leo has been so directly engaging with the idea of this battle between humanity and artificial intelligence. They've been lobbying the church to try to say that the church should be more open to the idea that AI is becoming conscious, which I do kind of find interesting that, you know, within Catholicism, there's a very clear distinction where they don't even treat animals as being conscious in any way because of the sort of spiritual soul concept. And so I could definitely feel like that as a church, they wouldn't be all that interested in treating computers as conscious if they don't even treat other animals as conscious. But yeah, there's a really interesting point that I think Pope Leo made in a recent statement about the fact that they feel like they really are emphasizing the idea that, you know, that algorithms lack the spark of humanity, and therefore he's even saying that the church wants to renew an alliance with artists and cultural institutions as part of kind of defending our humanity from, you know, from the AI companies and the AI machinery that's emerging, and especially in the way that it's more and more being used to create images and create music. So trying to look at that aesthetic issue for society of saying, well, we really want to make sure that images are being created by humans and not just by machines. It's an interesting angle.
2: So just to be clear, so Anthropic, the makers of Claude, they are trying to introduce sort of human morality or consciousness, human consciousness into their AI model? Morality
3: is probably a good word for it. Yeah, that they've really, you know, they've got philosophers on their team. They really are trying to work with the idea that you know, human morality should be embedded in these systems. And I think, you know, this actually, for me, really does relate to a lot of other discussions we've had recently about safety and security of these systems at the most fundamental level, that if they're designed in a way that means they absolutely would never, you know, break certain rules in the way that we've seen them doing when they sort of, you know, these companies turn around and say, whoops, you know, we went and hacked Medicare by accident. You know, we don't even know what happened. It's like, well, if they are programming them in ways that does do a better job of really putting some of these safety controls in at a fundamental level, and in some ways that can mean writing those rules in ways that means this system, when it's interpreting its instructions, is always at its most fundamental level holding to some of these, you know, core ideas. Sometimes Anthropics referred to it as almost writing like a constitution, you know, for the machine, so that it always makes sure it's referring back to these most fundamental rules. You know, that's kind of a powerful way to do it. And so, you know, I think the complexity of these systems definitely means that there's so many ways to approach it, and you're not just programming it. These are things that are being, you know, taught

0: how to learn from other systems and other information that they're pulling in. But I think, yeah, there is, yeah, so I do believe the idea that giving them a morality within that rule set is, you know, could be one of the approaches that, that helps solve that problem better than the way in which they've been doing it so far.
1: Mm. It's interesting, though, isn't it, that Pope Leo is taking such a strong stance, because we really haven't seen that from church leaders in the past, particularly
0: Yeah,
1: Pope.
0: Absolutely.
1: And he's really taking a stance saying, no, I stand with humans when it comes to art and culture, not with AI.
0: Yeah, and you know, I think it is admirable to see. Yeah, what are the great challenges for society, for humanity, right at this moment? And I think both when it comes to questions like climate change, and when it comes to questions like, you know, artificial intelligence and its impacts on society, it feels like a positive step from, you know, as someone who is fascinated by technology myself. It's like, well, I think it's great to see this kind of engagement with these grand challenges that we face, you know, that churches that sort of, you know, attempt to say, well, we, you know, we are fundamentally about making people, you know, like helping people live positive lives, better lives, moral lives, that actually engaging with some of these quite challenging questions feels like a positive way to do it.
1: Dabrilla is suggesting that AI actually stands for arrogant ignorance. Tim thinks that maybe AI should stand for alien intelligence. But there we have it. Moving on, AI personal assistants now are so sophisticated. Meta has got one known as Muse, and OpenAI has one known as Dots. These personal assistants are doing more and more things to help us, aren't they?
0: Yeah, so this is sort of another little leap forward, and it's certainly, you know, on that last discussion, it's going to be another one of those things that does make people call into question, like, but is this actually more alive than we think? Because it's going to be given a little more autonomy, a bit more direct control, if you're willing to give it that level of control. But across sort of both of these systems, it's probably a good example where One of the issues so far when people play with things like the chat systems is that it's very much question by question, you know, that you ask it something and it can help you work through that idea, or it can help you solve some kind of problem. But this is now this step where it is essentially always there waiting for you, and it has that memory over time that what both OpenAI with Dots and what Meta is doing with their Muse is that it has actually essentially its own little computer that lives in the cloud for you, and it has memory that is persistent, so it remembers all of your past conversations and everything is able to be maintained. It also has its own little web browser built in, essentially, so you could tell it to go and look things up for you, or to go and use a website for you. You know, there's examples of going do some shopping for you, or like book a trip for you. So it's trying to take that next step where for ordinary people you could have this kind of agent that just goes and does things for you. Part of the step is you need to then give it more of your personal information and trust it with more of your personal information, because, you know, if you want it to shop for you, that means you need to give it a credit card or bank details, things like that. So
1: no, thanks.
0: It's another big step forward.
1: I did see an example of this where I think this was like a leader of a big organization, and he was using one of these AI personal assistants to conduct seminars and to conduct business meetings for him.
0: And sort of like based on his like history of knowledge, he sort of taught it how to represent him in meetings. Was that the idea?
1: Yeah.
0: Yeah. I mean, you know, like I've definitely seen somewhere, there's one particular, Reid Hoffman is a, you know, big venture capitalist, and he's, you know, started some big companies over the years, and he created, you know, like an AI version of himself that people could, you know, engage with and ask questions based on everything he's ever written. You know, there's sort of definitely, you know, a lot of interesting ways of approaching these sorts of things. But, you know, that in itself is sort of slightly different to this, but this sort of tool, I guess, has been emerging probably over the last, you really since early this year, this is the first time it's been really consumerized by these companies. It used to be people would buy their own second computer to run it on permanently. And now this is the idea where, you know, when you sign up for one of these, that they're effectively giving you, you know, a virtual computer for it to operate on without you needing to think about how do I set it up properly. Now they're just saying, well, just, you know, literally it's a trust us. Just let us give it, get access to more of your stuff and we'll run off and start actually doing things for you.
1: Mm, yeah, big leap of faith. Tim reckons AI stands for angst indelible.
0: And ooh, I love
1: James,
0: it.
1: James is suggesting that AI is like a knife. It depends how you use it.
0: Yeah, 100%.
1: Finally, Seamus Byrne, tell us about businesses that are going viral. The idea of going viral seems like a great thing for a business, doesn't it? But you suggest it might be good for that business, but not necessarily good for the business's neighbour.
0: Yeah, there's a case that's popped up in Amsterdam where a particular chip shop, so not a fish and chip shop, just, you know, a place that makes really fancy hot chips, has gone really viral in Europe, and apparently neighboring businesses have actually now taken to court the, you know, the local like business licensees to say they shouldn't be allowed to have their business license anymore because this narrow street that is in that it is in is now so crowded with tourists, and it's reached the point where like gulls are now waiting to swoop on people who are eating chips in the street, and they're saying it's ruining the whole street and the neighborhood, and that this business should have to move somewhere else because it's gotten too popular, and they're calling it the TikTok queue outside this place. So I mean, great for that business, but clearly now other businesses are going, well, we're not seeing any of the benefits anymore. In fact, it's ruining the neighbourhood.
1: Oh, so look, this has happened. This has happened for some businesses, some neighbours and some suburbs in Australia, hasn't it?
0: Exactly.
1: Because there's a number of businesses, like I'm thinking of the cookie businesses. So they've gone kind of viral, as to, you know, for want of a better term. And people are snaking around in lines that go for sometimes, you know, 200 people lining up for that particular cookie.
0: Yeah, and I think it's, you know, it is a little bit different to probably the old days where people would just, you know, maybe something you'd get in the good weekend and there'd be a big write-up and everybody would be going for a couple of weeks. But now because it's everybody is also wanting to get their picture of the exciting thing, you know, while it's exciting. And so, you know, people aren't just queuing up 100 people deep only because they want to taste the thing. They also want to go and get their picture of the thing. And so they're more willing to stand in line for that bit longer than, you know, if you just wanted a pie for lunch, you're not going to queue for an hour because that's your whole lunch break. But I think now that everybody's a content creator, that it really has a bit of that snowball effect so that you do get those massive queues. And it, you know, it isn't just the same flash in the pan it might have been if it was just a, you know, a quick ride up here and there.
1: Mm-hmm. Hey, Seamus, it's always good to chat. Thank you so much for your time.
0: Yeah, great to chat, Renee.
1: Yeah, Seamus Byrne, tech reporter at BiteSide.com. That's B-Y-T-E, BiteSide.com. What's trending, you ask? What are people talking about? Natasha Hopman will be here to tell you all about it.

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1: on 702 ABC Sydney, 666 ABC Canberra, and across ABC New South Wales.
2: We were just mentioning Pope Leo the 14th and his stance on AI and his support for human endeavour and creativity. JJ says, I think the Pope is coming to Australia in 2028. Yes, he is. He is coming to Sydney in late September and early October of 2028 to preside over the 54th International Eucharist Congress. So thank you, JJ. You're right.

0: going on? Natasha Hoffman, evening's producer, is here. Hello, Tash.
1: Hello, Renee.
0: Is everyone talking about Pope Leo XIV coming to Australia in 2028?
1: Well, that's just news to me now, so...
0: They will be talking about that.
1: I'm sure
0: that
1: they will
0: closer
1: be.
0: Closer to the time.
1: We're building momentum towards it.
0: What are people talking about? People... In 2026, on the 5th of October.
1: People are definitely talking about NRL this weekend. I think that's a given, with the huge grand final that happened yesterday.
0: What did you think?
1: It was an exciting game.
0: It sure was.
1: It was close, and I mean, I don't follow it religiously, but I was a bit disappointed for Newcastle because I always favour the underdog and they wanted it so badly.
0: Mm, everybody wants it badly, but yeah. they did really want it, didn't they?
1: Mm.
0: Next year is always on the cards.
1: Yeah.
0: Yeah, they're building momentum in Newcastle right now for Grand Final 2027, I'm sure. But there was a wonderful tribute to Jai Arrow, wasn't there?
1: Yes. After so much speculation about whether there would or wouldn't be an NRL pre-show, they did deliver one. And it was with a star-studded, at least Australian star-studded cast of people that were performing a tribute performance to Jai Arrow and the former Wallaby, Nathan Charles.
0: So before Tones and I pulled out, they weren't going to have Jai Arrow and Nathan Charles, the former Wallaby, sort of move around in that, in the car?
1: So it was like a three-wheeled motor car, wasn't it, that they did laps of the field with as this performance took place. It was Amy Shark who opened the performance with a rendition of You'll Never Walk Alone. That was quite emotional. Then the Screaming Jets frontman Dave Gleason joined in and took the lead with the four non-blondes What's Up. And then it sort of finished with Tina Turner's The Best. But, yeah, I don't think they were planning for it to be a tribute show until the very last minute.
0: Mm.
1: But I'm so glad it was because I think that was quite emotional to see. And it was lovely to see, like, the pair of them just soak in the audience and the spectators just cheering them on.
0: And it was really nice of them to include former Wallaby Nathan Charles.
1: Yes.
0: Who's also now come out to say he has a diagnosis of MND.
1: Yes, yeah.
0: Should we take a little bit of a listen?
1: Yeah.

0: online are people saying that they enjoy that decision? Did they enjoy the entertainment?
1: I think everyone was in consensus that they loved that it was a tribute, but there was, you know, people on both sides saying that they might not have, that they've seen better performances is basically what they've said online.
0: It's difficult when you've got Tina Turner in your memory singing that song.
1: Oh, and that song, I can't hear the best without thinking of NRL. It's so linked to the sport.
0: Yeah, so it's the great song
1: choice. It's the great song.
0: It's just that Tina Turner does it so, I don't know, there's just something about Tina Turner performing, isn't it?
1: It's a powerhouse voice.
0: Yeah.
1: It's very hard.
0: And no one's going to be able to do what Tina Turner can do with that song.
1: No.
0: But, you know, hats off to them for producing something.
1: Yeah, and I mean, after we did a music special listening back to lots of different grand final performances, it's definitely not the worst.
0: Yes, no, that's true. It's not the worst. There's been some very bad ones, haven't there, which we've reflected on in days gone by. So what else are people talking about, Tash?
1: So many people may have spent their weekend in a pub watching the grand final, and there are lots of classics on a pub menu, you know, a schnitzel, steak, palmy. I'm sure they were consumed by the thousands this weekend. But one thing that popped up in news today, which I was surprised by, is that apparently the chicken Kiev is making a comeback, according to the Herald's Good Food Guide. So the chicken Kiev is this chicken stuffed with butter, garlic and herbs, fried with a fried crumb surrounding it.
0: Like a chicken parma, isn't it?
1: No, I wouldn't say it's like that at all. It's like a chicken schnitzel, but it's rolled, and rolled within it is you sort of slice it open and then butter and herbs ooze out of it. And I think that's what the sort of showstopper was of back in the 70s. I think it was a dinner party staple, and it taps into that nostalgia of having the chicken Kiev back on the pub menu. That's what I think newer restaurants are trying to achieve.
0: Mm.
1: So, I mean, it could be the case that at your local pub, the chicken Kiev's just stayed there since the 70s and hasn't changed. But what I found interesting is that at these, according to the Good Food Guide, that this menu item, it's been spotted at two pubs in the inner west of Sydney after they've had a relaunch of their menu. So it's something that they see investing in as perhaps a trendy item to have back on the menu.
0: Mm. Is it delicious?
1: I think it's quite delicious.
0: It sounds delicious. I don't think I've ever had a chicken Kiev.
1: Mm.
0: My favourite pub meal would have to be your classic Australian hamburger and fat chips.
1: Right, with the beetroot.
0: Beetroot, cheese, onion, real tomato, even an egg, and sometimes bacon.
1: Yeah, look, it'll be a hard task for the chicken Kiev to knock off some of the real pub classics off the mantle, I reckon.
0: Because which would be what for you?
1: I think that's just, you know, a classic schnitzel, classic steak. I like you said, a burger or a palmy.
0: Mm.

0: Do you agree with Tash? Are they the four staples at your local pub? Let me know. 1-300-222-702 or the text line 0467-922-702. Tim says a Kiev is much better than a Palmy.
1: Yeah. Oh, it's got extra things in it, Renee.
0: Neil says it might just be me, but I thought the performers did really, really well at the NRL final last night. And someone else is saying far better than Tones and I.
1: Yes, well, this was a funny thing that also circulated online, is that apparently after the first try was scored, Tones and I's dance monkey played across the stadium as a bit of a tongue-in-cheek from the NRL, a bit of pettiness from them. Which I think is hilarious that they decided to do that.
0: See, we still don't know, do we? Did she pull out because she refused to sing her big hit, Dance Monkey? Or did she pull out because she had a better offer?
1: I mean, it could have just been a combination of both of those things. I think her team has said that nothing was set in stone, and then when she got a better offer to tour with Macklemore, she decided to take that.
0: Mm. I mean, you're not going to like me saying this, but I feel like Tones and I is completely unrecognisable to the Tones and I that I remember from Dance Monkey.
1: Right.
0: So if I saw her perform, I wouldn't even know who she was.
1: Well, I think also her new music is completely different to Dance Monkey too.
0: Yes.
1: So the fact that she wanted to perform that instead of Dance Monkey...
0: Her new music.
1: It would have been a bit discombobulating for the audience who might not even know who the artist performing was.
0: I reckon, I don't think anybody would know who she was.
1: So you think it was a better decision to have who performed, like Dave Gleason from Screaming Jets, which again is a huge band in Newcastle.
0: Look, I think the better decision is put your extra money, if you've got a lousy $1 million, invest that in grassroots footy, because people in Australia are watching the sport. They love a bit of extra entertainment to make it a bigger kind of event. But the main game, the main spectacle is the sport. And I think most people were pretty happy to hear that $1 million was being reinvested into grassroots footy.
1: Yes, I think people were very happy to hear that too. Mm. But I also think people were happy to enjoy a bit of a pre-show performance as well with, you know, Australian artists at the top of their game. I think it was really lovely to see them there.
0: Yeah. Look, and I will say people were pretty delighted to see Kylie Minogue at the AFL.
1: Extremely delighted to see her there.
0: And that came at a hefty cost of something like $3 million. This is your fried chicken, your chicken Kiev. Look for it in your local pub. It might be on the menu or coming back soon.

Scott says you can buy chicken Kievs at your local supermarket for about $5. Tim reckons the best pub food is steak and eggs in a glass. Steak and eggs in a glass? I haven't seen that, Tim. I'll take your word for it. Where to

0: Thank you, Debrilla. She says, Chicken Kiev. It was considered exotic in the 1970s because of its unusual name, and it was on every menu. But then it got, well, just got less popular. But it's very easy to make, and it's very tasty. And I think Debrilla's saying, woo-hoo, that it's making a comeback.
1: New from ABC Books.
2: Kim Hoon shares his story of escape and sacrifice and how caring for his elderly father returns that gift. And Richard Glover gives us a parenting book with a twist, looking at the ever-changing advice on raising kids.
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2: My Old Man and Me and How to Ruin a Child. Books and audiobook out now in bookshops and online.
0: On the text line 0467 922 702, Claire says, I was at the ground. It was so boring, the pre-match entertainment. It was 40 minutes of absolutely nothing. It might as well be nothing. It was that boring. My view is let Jai Arrow be treated like any other retiring player on his big lap of honour, and by all means bring him out at the end so we can celebrate him, but not the sympathy song. That was done well by the Titans and Souths the other week. Claire didn't like it. Fair enough.
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0: Let's take you to the movies now. There is a new film in Australian cinemas now by the title Digger. Have you seen it? Have you seen the advertising for it? It is starring Tom Cruise and Australian Sophie Wilde. It's a satirical black comedy, and tonight Blake Howard, our film reviewer, is comparing this new film Digger with with Doctor Strangelove. Doctor Strangelove, there's lots to say about that. Blake Howard joins us now. He's the host of the film podcast One Heat Minute, and he joins us regularly here on evenings. Hello, Blake.
5: Hey, Renee, how you doing?
0: This is an interesting compare and contrast. Now, I haven't seen Digger with Tom Cruise. Have you?
5: I sure have. Yeah, absolutely.
0: Yeah? So the premise of it is Tom Cruise, who is completely unrecognisable because I looked at the shorts.
5: It's the most hilarious thing that Tom Cruise, who is like 65 years old, needs like 8 hours of makeup to look like a 65-year-old man. he's playing Digger Rockwell, who is the most powerful sort of oil baron in the world. And he is forced into a mission with the Western heads of state to basically be a savior to humanity after he causes a colossal natural disaster, the world, like the likes of world has never seen before.
0: Right.
5: And why I'm comparing it to Dr. Strangelove is because it is a big, capital B-I-G, big satire. It is a huge swing from Alejandro Iñárritu, who's the filmmaker, who's the director, one of the co-writers in it. It's produced by Cruise as well, stars other folks like John Goodman, Riz Ahmed, Sandra Hüller, Michael Stuhlbarg, Jesse Plemons. It's a really massive cast. It's a massive movie. It takes huge swings. And so many people hate it, right? So many people hate this movie. And I don't really know what they're talking about. I can't hate a movie that swings so big, and which is why I think the comparison is right with Dr. Strangelove, the biggest swing of all time from

0: Kubrick and Terry Southern, based on the novel by Peter George. It was a huge swing, and in fact, most people won't remember because most people weren't alive back then. But like the big critics of the day in the Times, in a bunch of other places, Pauline Kael, Sight and Sound, panned the movie, which is now, all these years later, like a canonical classic. So I thought it would be fun to compare these two movies, both satires about catastrophes and big, wild, over-the-top characters bashing against each other. One is now a known classic. The other one, I don't know how it's going to age. We're going to have to wait and see.
1: So in Digger with Tom Cruise, no one even knew that Tom Cruise was starring in this film, did they?
0: No, he leapt out of the last Mission Impossible after leaping out of many planes and catching fire on parachutes and all those death-defying acts, and he went away. And as you would expect with a guy who's so busy and spends so much time making films, like different projects taking years at a time, Alejandro Iñárritu, who's the Oscar-winning director of Birdman, was just there waiting in the wings, had a script, been developing it quietly. And then before we knew it, this thing existed. It had been shot. It had been done. It was over. Cruise is onto the next thing. Iñárritu is onto the next thing. They're editing this gigantic movie, trying to find the right place to release it for maximum impact. And here it is. And so it was a kind of lovely surprise to see Cruise not just in full kind of bozo action mode, which he's the best at by far, but it was kind of cool to see him back working with like an interesting filmmaker on a unique premise, no IP, nothing that he'd been working on before. So it was very cool and exciting. And for me, I was like, this is one of the exciting ones this year because Tom Cruise, you know, the last big movies that you've kind of seen him in outside of IP. You know, he's in Tropic Thunder, dressed as Les Grossman, again, another character unrecognizable from makeup. But, you know, you remember movies like Eyes Wide Shut from Kubrick himself. You remember movies like Magnolia from Academy Award-winning director Paul Thomas Anderson. Like, these are kind of these iconic roles sprinkled in his amazing career. But he's sort of doing big, gigantic, general admission fare. And it was exciting to see him work on something, even though this has a massive scale, but something new and unique and a bit daring.
1: I mean, he's a good actor. You can't
0: Oh my
1: deny
0: God.
1: that.
0: Undeniable. I mean, Top Gun Maverick, I would argue anyone in this century that is not in the top 10. If it's not, you're wrong. It's just unbelievable. He's an incredible actor, and he's pretty much worked with every great director. My favorite director, Michael Mann, Collateral, he absolutely shoots the lights out. He's worked with Scorsese in The Color of Money, Paul Thomas Anderson, as I said before. It's just like a Spielberg twice. He's worked with every great director. His resume, if you go back, is just unfathomably brilliant. And he's great in everything, but he can't escape the Tom Cruise persona. He embraces it.
1: And so a couple of people are asking here on the text line, is Tom Cruise trying to win an Oscar with this film?
0: I mean, you could argue he's tried and failed quite a few times at this point. I mean, you could, yes, absolutely. He is behind a stack of makeup. It is something pretty different to what he's done before. Maybe it is a big Oscar play, finally sort of going out there and going, I'm going to try. I don't know. Maybe. You know, the answer is maybe, but we probably can't know. But he's always had this thing where he picks, you know, sprinkled in amongst other movies, he picks to work with who he deems to be like the best working director around at that time. And it's nice to see him out of the Mission Impossible mode at the moment, or Top Gun Maverick, you know, going to sequels, even though he's got Days of Thunder coming. But it was cool to see him do this. Maybe it was a massive Oscar play, but I don't, you know, critically, this is incredibly divisive. Like, you know, there's some critics like myself who are like, really respect the swing, really respect the scale of this thing, the kind of satire that it's going for, this sort of world-ending satire, and maybe people are too cynical for it. Others hate it. You know, there's a great review from Bill Gabeira from New York Magazine who said this movie feels like 2 hours inside of a tuba. And I love Bill Gabeira. He's a friend. And so, like, that's also equally valid, but I can't. Yeah, I'm not sure. I would have said that it was just as valid for him to get a nomination for something like Top Gun Maverick as it would be for Digger. But you know, the Oscars like when people are unrecognizable and have to be in makeup for 8 hours. They love
1: They
0: that sort of
1: do.
0: thing.
1: They do like that. And they also like a big film, a big kind of, you know, a catastrophic global ecological disaster is something that the Academy would quite appreciate.
0: Yeah, and it's like I don't want to spoil it, but it's more than what it seems on the surface, and certainly more than what the advertising has done. And that choice, whether you like it or not, it may be one of the tipping points for you, in the movie. But it's not just the outward satire that it seems. It has some other layers in there, and I think they really pay off. Like, I walked out of this movie going, like, God damn, I really respect the aspiration. Even if the execution doesn't totally work for me as a critic when I'm watching something, I'm like, I can never put a film down or knock a film for just having the biggest crack as it possibly can. And Digger certainly does that. So I'm excited and keen, Renee, for, like, people who are listening. If you get out and see it, like, it a movie that leaves you with more questions when you leave, or perhaps like a wonderful, beautiful polarizing argument with your loved ones as you walk out of a cinema, some love, some hate. I'm like, I live for that. So I hope that people, like, have really mixed wonderful or negative experiences with people that they love and enjoy a debate with and get amongst it, because that's what Digger feels like to me.
1: Okay. Here's a little bit of Digger starring Tom Cruise. It hasn't done that well in its first weekend at the box office. They've spent a lot of money on their production budget, a lot of money on marketing, and yet very poor results for the first weekend. But look, who knows?
2: Digger's gonna dig us out again.
3: Well, let's go.
4: I'm not gonna sugarcoat it. We're in a tight spot.
3: Now, do me a favor. Imagine they're one of those people who think that Digger Rockwell's Satan himself.
4: Now, what are some of the harshest attacks I can expect from those folks who think that I'm scum of the earth? Well, those folks might say that...
2: What in hell, Digger?
3: I wouldn't expect that.
1: All right, so a black comedy, a political satire, the story of a powerful, eccentric Texan oil tycoon whose drilling operations cause a catastrophic global disaster. So comparing and contrasting it with Dr. Strangelove, the star of that, of course, is Peter Sellers. How does Tom Cruise's character compare with Peter Sellers, who plays three different roles, doesn't he, in Dr. Strangelove?
0: Yeah, look... That's such an unfair comparison. it's the least. But look, it's definitely Cruise going for one character. Peter Sellers is maybe the only man on planet Earth that can do three gigantic and different characters in the same movie and completely blow you away. And in fact, it was meant to be four. Like, the character that Peter Sellers plays in this film was actually... all the characters, many characters, was also meant to play the Slim Pickens character, Major TJ King Kong, but he couldn't nail the Texan accent, so Kubrick cast Slim Pickens as well. It's Dr. Strangelove is truly a masterpiece that is, like, unfathomably brilliant. It's basically three kinds of movies all happening at once. It is a mid-mission, nuclear bomb run attack that was so fastidiously recreated that, people from the American military went to Kubrick's offices and asked him how he recreated it, and what plane did he shoot it in, because his recreation was so good. It's a giant chamber piece, there's gentlemen, you can't fight in here, this is the war room, the wonderful cavernous concrete bunker, and then you've got this, like, weird offsite kind of like noir film that's happening with Sterling Hayden giving one of the hammiest performances of all time, that feels kind of like a cheeky devilish noir film at the same time. It's massive, it's aspirational, it's ridiculous, and it just works on every level. Like, it is the comedy, the satire that should be studied. It's the satire that all these films reach for, and you can't swing that big ever and escape the comparison with, like, the genre breaking Dr. Strangelove, because it's just perfect from one second to the next. This would be a movie that would be so easy for me to do one of my minute by minute, some would say excruciating, but I would say enlightening, like, minute-by-minute studies of, because every frame of this thing is just perfect. Mm. Every act, every action, it's amazing. And it's only because the lore of the film is built, for so many years. Like, Sterling Hayden's performance, Kubrick stitched it together he was acting very seriously, like taking it really seriously as a satire and as a serious role. And then he's just every single

0: final take. You go, hey, Sterling, why don't you just do a weird one for us, like your handiest version of this. Bang. The handiest one stays in the movie. You know, like that's, it's incredible. It's an incredible feat and so rewatchable. I know that anyone who's listening right now, if you've seen this movie, you're like, yeah, I should cue that up again. Yeah. That was worth my time.
1: Well, that's what I'm thinking too. It really mocks, Kubrick's really, really mocking our fears around the Cold War, isn't he?
0: Oh, he's mocking everything. And also he's doing the mockery with such like specificity that you like, it's scary. Like it's, that was the main criticism at the time. Dr. Strangelove was also kind of panned, was that like people are laughing at stuff that's like really serious at the heart of the Cold War. You know, it was filmed before, but released after the death of John F. Kennedy in the United States, you know, post Cuban Missile Crisis. It had a big impact at that time, but it was like, it was that fear and that just at any moment, fingers on the button were going to break it down. And also even all the sorts of weird and wonderful things, you know, former Nazi scientists who then defect to the United States and help them fight the space race and the atomic race and all those things. It's just, it's got all those ingredients. It's so good. It's just so good. So damn quotable. Oh my God. I don't think there's ever been a comedy that is as quotable as this.
1: You have to do a minute by minute dissection of this for your for your podcast.
0: Which kind of deserves it.
1: Yeah. Davrilla agrees. She says, yes, Blake Howard, how can anyone compare Peter Sellers to anybody?
0: To anyone.
1: Yeah. Dr. Strangelove, a classic example of Stanley Kubrick's genius, says Dabrilla. Karen in Wagga Wagga says, I saw Digger over the weekend. She didn't like it.
0: Yeah. And I hope, Karen in Wagga, when you saw it, I hope that someone with you loved it, so you had a great fight on the way home with them, because that's what I felt like. I feel like I'm on Digger Island. You know, I'm on that island at the moment. I'm seeing the reactions on social media. I'm seeing the criticism, the cross-sectional criticism on, you know, whether it's radio like now or written criticism around in a bunch of publications. But I mean, really enjoying the discourse. It's a really fun one.
1: Thank you.
0: Lots of people are arguing.
1: Thank you, Blake Howard, as always, for joining us on this public holiday.
0: Thank you.
1: Blake Howard is the host of the film podcast One Heat Minute. It is brilliant. Take a listen.
2: You mean?
1: And here's Dr. Strangelove.
2: Actually stay down there for 100 years?
3: It would not be difficult, my Führer. Nuclear reactors could... I'm sorry, Mr. President. Nuclear reactors could provide power almost indefinitely. Greenhouses could maintain plant life. Animals could be bred and slaughtered. A quick survey would have to be made of all the available mine sites in the country, but I would guess that dwelling space for several hundred thousand of our people could easily be provided.
2: Well, I would hate to have to decide who stays up and who goes down.
1: The genius of Peter Sellers. Ah, Phil Clark joins us now. He's coming up with Nightlife. What do you got going on, Phil?
4: Hello. We've got a very interesting discussion about skincare routines in our first hour with Rod Sinclair. He's a master dermatologist. So get your questions ready.
1: Skincare routines for men and women.
4: Oh, yeah, of course.
1: Oh, yeah. I'm very curious to learn more about that. We've got news for you at 10 o'clock. Then Phil Clark joins you with Nightlife this Monday, the 5th of October. I hope you've had a great weekend. Thank you to Natasha Hopman, evening's producer. I'll catch you tomorrow.
5: ABC News with Satyam Weinstein. Energy Minister Chris Bowen has announced a new funding package for renewable energy in the Pacific at the pre-COP meeting in Fiji. The $7.3 million deal will support engineers and experts to develop grid modelling so Pacific countries can better access renewables. Australia has also signed a memorandum of understanding with Vanuatu to integrate more solar energy into the Pacific nation's grid. Mr. Bowen says the plan will bolster the Pacific's energy sovereignty.
6: This is the sort of practical action that Australia takes to help the Pacific transition away from fossil fuels. Some Pacific countries spend 25% of their GDP on diesel. 25%. That's terrible for emissions, it's terrible for respiratory health, and it's terrible for the economy.
5: Spain's Prime Minister Pedro Sanchez has called a snap election. The vote will be held on November 29th after the country's parliament rejected his bid to introduce protections for workers. Anger over the country's

0: housing crisis has led to widespread protests across Spain. Mr. Sanchez, who leads a minority government, says he wants to seek a broader mandate to push through reforms.
1: We must take action and ensure that Parliament gives us a much broader progressive majority with which to bring the elites to heel, secure further social progress, and continue to transform Spain. I have therefore decided to convene an extraordinary council of ministers this very morning to dissolve the Spanish Parliament.
0: Brazil's presidential election is heading to a second round runoff after neither the left-wing president Luiz Inácio Lula da Silva nor his right-wing challenger Senator Flavio Bolsonaro won a majority. Senator Bolsonaro is the son of former President Jair Bolsonaro, who's under house arrest after being convicted of plotting a coup. He takes a 2 percentage point lead into the runoff in 3 weeks' time. He says he's confident Brazil will choose what he calls a modern government.
2: What I have to say is that Lula is fighting for power. He has already contested 7 presidential elections. 7 presidential elections. He cares about power. I care about Brazil's future.
0: The U.S. military says it's killed 4 people in a strike on a small boat in the Caribbean, claiming the victims were narco-terrorists. The BBC's Jacob Evans reports.
3: There's been a lull in American attacks on supposed drug boats in the Caribbean and the Pacific in recent weeks. Surveillance footage released by Southcom of this latest incident shows a small vessel travelling across the sea before a long and thin projectile utterly obliterates it. A UN report last month said more than 220 people have been killed in similar strikes over the last year. The legality of the attacks has been questioned by rights groups. A special UN report said they could constitute crimes against humanity and murder under international law.
0: The Nobel Prize for Medicine has been awarded to an American neuroscientist and 2 German biophysicists. The laureates, Carl Dieseroth, Peter Hagemann and Georg Nagel, were selected by the Swedish Nobel Assembly for their work on optogenetics. The method makes it possible to show how nerve cells shape memories, feelings and behaviours in the human brain. Northern Territory police say there have been 3 instances of pepper spray being misused since the NT government allowed the private purchase of OC spray a year ago. Since the trial began 12 months ago, authorities have recorded more than 5,800 canisters being sold, most of which were purchased in Darwin and Katherine. Local retailer Warren Smith says his business has sold more than 1,000 units, mainly to women.
4: Most people, the ladies, that they say, just to make them feel safe when they go for a walk of an evening or a morning.
0: To the AFL, Port Adelaide's list boss, Jason Cripp, says the Power is still weighing up what compensation pick for Zach Butters would get the club. AFL's trade period opened today, with Butters among the biggest names seeking a new home. The midfielders requested a trade to the Western Bulldogs, with the compensation pick 5 on the table for the restricted free agent, or Port Adelaide can force a trade. Cripp says it's early days in the talks.
5: We've got pick 4, pick 5. What does it give you as a combination? What does it give you individually? Clearly, we're in the market for picks and points in terms of what we're going to do this year and next year.
0: Meanwhile, former Essendon captain Zach Merritt will play for Hawthorn next season after the two clubs agreed to a deal on the opening day of the AFL trade period. The Bombers will receive picks 15 and 25 in this year's national draft and a 2028 second round pick. Merritt played 274 games for Essendon over 13 seasons and won 7 Best and Fairest awards. You're now up to date with the very latest from ABC News. You can get more news at any time by downloading the ABC Listen app.
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2: Yes, well, hello and how are you? 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This is Nightlife on the local radio network all the way around the country, wherever you are. It's the first

0: 6 past 10 in Eastern time. It's six past nine in Queensland, 24 to 10 in the Territory and South Australia, and in Western Australia it's 6 past 8 as daylight saving begins its long march through summer. I hope you're well. Through the Pacific, of course, we're courtesy of Radio Australia, Port Moresby, 6 past 9, Tuvalu, Fiji and Kiribati at 6 past 11, and Honiara and Port Vila, 6 past 10. Very good to be with you as well. I hope you're well. I hope you enjoyed the weekend. And if you're a big fan of the Roosters, then what a weekend it was. Hey, the Roosters, despite the fact that everyone thought and knew they were a better team and did control the match, just hung on for a famous victory. But gee, hats off to the Knights, hey, for what a... They were the absolute underdogs, did not control the game, and, you know, to all intents and purposes, shouldn't have won, but they nearly did. So tremendous effort by them as well. So I hope your team won, but it was said to be a case of, look, you know, there was plenty of pride to be taken away by either side, wasn't there, at the weekend. 1-300-800-222 is my number if you'd like to get on to me tonight, or text 0467 922 702. If you had a public holiday today, which half the country did, good luck to you. If you didn't, well, then your turn will come, I guess. But we've got lots on tonight to keep you entertained and informed. So if you want to listen to us, there's lots of ways. Of course, I broadcast, listen to us on your TV, Channel 25. Grab us on the website, abc.net.au/nightlife, or listen up on the ABC Listen app, which is a great way to listen anyway. Just and if you listen, if you're on the Listen app, you can. It's easy enough to find our podcasts too. Just put Nightlife into the search bar, and everything pops up. Christine Layton was filling in on the weekend Nightlife, and you might want to check in with her discussion with Gazella Kaplan, professor in animal behaviour at UNE. She was talking about she was the author of The Australian Magpie: Biology and Behaviour of Unusual Songbird. And here's a little from it.
1: Most people think that the magpie is the only bird in the world that defends its nest site by swooping or warning people, you're getting too close to my nest. In fact, almost all songbirds in Australia do the same thing. I mean, I had the case where a Rufus fantail actually hit me on the head. More like a ping pong ball. I had my hat on. I thought, what was that? And I looked up, and there was a Rufus fantail flying away. I said, that's a bit cheeky. So even very small songbirds will do that and will try to tell you in one way or another that you're getting too close to the nest and you're not welcome in their lane.
0: There you are. That and all of our Nightlife interviews are up on the Listen app. In fact, today someone was asking me about an interview we did on tea some weeks ago here on the program, and I was able to whiz that off to them as well. So, look, there's plenty of things there. Check it out. Coming up tonight, has your skincare routine officially become so high maintenance it needs its own fridge? Are you putting your serums, creams and beauty products in the fridge? We're going to look at all of that and skin products generally with our dermatologist, Dr. Rod Sinclair. We've spoken to Rod before, as you know, particularly about frontal alopecia in women and also other issues concerned with hair loss. So we'll talk. Any questions dermatological, give Rod a call. 1-300-800-222 is the number. Leading the Nightlife News Breakdown tonight, Quentin Dempster will join us. Quentin's going to look at this pre-COP conference in Fiji. And also get Quentin's take on new Greens leader David Shoebridge, who's promising big things. But can the Greens ever break out of where they are? It's a question. We'll talk about that as more polls continue to consolidate One Nation as the number two choice, it seems, of Australians politically. So, science news tonight. SpaceX has just set a new record getting to the International Space Station. But while getting into space might be getting faster, we're learning a lot more about how grim it is for humans in space. We're not meant to be there. We'll talk some more about that as well. Armchair travelling, we always do on a Monday night, as you know. And Rod Imey is taking us off to Essaouira in Morocco tonight. a city you might recognise from Game of Thrones, of course. We'll have a chat about all of that. We'll play the Mighty Challenge, of course. And issues of the day. Well, there's plenty around, aren't there? Plenty of things around. You might like to debate the season that once that was and the things that might have been. But let's take a hat off tonight to that old Aussie. How about that, eh? The oldest bloke in Australia. He's 113, Ken Weeks. 113 might seem pretty extraordinary, but apparently, according to the people who look at the population of Australia, there might be around 4,000 Australians aged 100 or over at the moment. But by 2070, that number could rise to 60,000. Wow. All right. So that's the population's getting older, but literally we are getting much older. I wonder what you make of all of that. Would you like to live that long yourself? 1-300-800-222. Lots of things to do and lots of places to go tonight as well, so I hope you can stay with us. Get that number handy and ready for Rod Sinclair in our first hour as we try and tease out what's good for your skin and what is not.
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0: Yes, I wonder whether you have a skincare routine. Maybe it's a quick splash of water, a moisturiser, sunscreen, slop on some sorbeline. What do you do? Maybe you didn't do anything. There's a new question out tonight, because if your bathroom cabinet looks like a beauty laboratory with serums and creams and masks and oils lined up everywhere, does your face have its own fridge? Skincare fridges are becoming a thing. Do moisturisers need a fridge? What does good for your skin and what does not, and what actually makes no difference at all? You know how they say you shouldn't wash your face with soap? Is that true or not? Joining us in the Nightlife studio tonight is Dr. Rod Sinclair, Professor of Dermatology at the University of Melbourne and the Director of Sinclair Dermatology. If you've got questions at all, any aspect of skin or skin ailments or skin care, give him a call. 1-300-800-222 is the number. Text 0467-922-702. Rod Sinclair, good evening to you. Welcome back to Nightlife.
4: Thank you and good evening, Phil.
0: Well, it's terrific to have you with us. We're getting used to having a bath, a shower and a vanity in the bathroom. Are we now adding a mini fridge, are we?
4: Well, what we're seeing is that there's a big uptake of moisturisers, cleansers, skincare routines by men, not quite at the same level as women, but it is becoming something much more popular. And whilst most of the moisturisers, the perfumes, the eye creams can survive very well in just a dark cupboard, some of the substances that are being used are sensitive to light, or they can have ingredients in them that will deteriorate with warm weather and will benefit from being in the fridge. And, you know, what we also know is that there are some people who are collectors of skincare products, and certainly things like Chanel perfumes from the 1970s and 1980s mm-hmm. are still a bit of a thing. And those sort of products, if you're investing in skincare products and doing it as a speculative thing, then those do really benefit from being stored in the fridge, because that will give them lifespan of decades rather than 1 to 2 years.
0: What is it? This is people who collect old perfume.
4: Yep, that's a thing.
0: Is it a thing? Is that okay?
4: It's a thing, just like the mini fridges. It's becoming a thing.
0: Just trying to think whether you know, Californian poppy would still be a thing. I'm thinking maybe not, but
4: maybe not Old Spice, but there are some of the other products out there. But I think, you know, that on a more serious note, some of the things that we use, like sunscreens, do actually have a shelf life, and they do benefit from being in a cool, dark cupboard. They hate being left in your car when it gets very hot.
0: Right.
4: And you can't really rely on a sunscreen to last you 2 summers. I think you probably need a new bottle at the start of each summer. And you want to look at the use-by date. Don't go past the use-by date. And if they start to change in texture, if they start to become very runny or overly thickened or slightly granular, or even change colour, that's a sign that your sunscreen's gone off and you probably need to get a new one.
0: Explain how they work again.
4: So there's two different types of sunscreens. There's reflecting sunscreens that act like a mirror on the face, and they often have tiny little particles in them that reflect the light in multiple different directions. So when those reflective sunscreens. These mineral sunscreens were first developed. They used to produce a white ghosting on the skin as they were reflecting the light away from the skin. Now they use nanoparticles and it disperses the light in a different way. The other type of sunscreens are absorptive sunscreens, where they actually absorb the energy of the sunlight, absorb the ultraviolet radiation, undergo a chemical reaction, and stop that ultraviolet light penetrating into the deeper layers of the skin.
0: You mean they undergo a chemical reaction and turn into something on your skin?
4: Yeah, they usually turn into something totally inactive, but they've taken the pain of the ultraviolet light coming into the skin, so they take the hit for the skin.
0: Is one more effective than another?
4: The mineral sunscreens tend to have a broader spectrum, so they'll cover both UVA and UVB.
0: The mineral ones are the reflective ones, are they?
4: Yeah, the mineral ones, yeah. Mm. Whereas the other ones are a little bit more selective and they tend to be more active against UVB. But, of course, UVB is the bad one, B for bad. Mm-hmm. That's the one that causes the sunburn and that's the one that causes the skin cancers on the whole. But UVA is the one that causes skin aging. And so for the people with the mini fridges who are concerned about the quality of their skin, then they want some protection against the UVA as well. Yeah. And so that for them, some of the mineral sunscreens can be beneficial.
0: How do you know what's what? Is it on the bottle, is it?
4: Well, on the bottle, it'll have an SPF rating.
0: That's right.
4: And that SPF will be for UVB. But a lot of them will also say that they've got broad spectrum activity, and that means that they're going to be covering UVA as well.
0: Yeah.
4: But glass also filters out a lot of the UVB. Some UVA still gets through the glass, so you can't really get sunburnt through glass, but you can still get the anti-aging effect of sunlight through glass.
0: Okay, sure. You know how the SPFs come up to, I think, 50 is the maximum.
4: Mm.
0: Never used to be, by the way. It used to be about 25, but then it's gone to 50. What does that actually mean, and should you always get the maximum that's around?
4: So the SPF number, that maximum of 50, is a legislative issue rather than a biological or chemical issue.
0: Right.
4: So the SPF is rated by how much protection you get from a sunscreen. So if you use an SPF 2, that means you could spend twice as long out in the sun. In other words, it's blocking 50% of the UVB. An SPF 4 means you could spend 45%, four times as long in the sun. It's blocking out 75%. An SPF 8 means eight times in the sun. It's blocking out about 87%. After which, the issue often becomes how well you've applied the sunscreen rather than the SPF. And so when the sunscreens first came out, they were only allowed to advertise SPF 16 because they thought that people are sort of having this race, paying more to get a higher SPF, when in fact it's often you need to reapply it after you've been right in the water. You need to reapply it properly so that all the areas are covered. They thought that they were the more important things to focus on rather than the SPF. But then there was a realization that some people do benefit from that higher SPF because they're out there for long, intensive hours. They then relaxed it to SPF 32 and then now 50. But many of the sunscreens out there will have very high SPFs. But, of course, what we also learnt a few months ago is that the SPF scoring is a little bit subjective. There's not really a highly automated, effective way of scoring SPF. And so we saw a couple of sunscreens last year withdrawn from the market because they weren't being fully reproducible in the testing for the SPF, so that they couldn't rely on the sunscreen, the SPF sunscreen protection factor that was being advertised. So there's a little bit of wobble in the okay. SPF anyway.
0: Yeah. Someone's asking if your sunscreen's been kept in the bathroom cupboard in the cool for one summer, is it still okay to use it again next summer?
4: You might get away with it, but probably at the end of the summer, if it's been in a nice cool area, then that should be okay. If it's been refrigerated, it'll probably last a little bit longer. You can't restore sunscreen that's gone off by putting it in the fridge, because once it's gone off, it's gone off. But if you wanted to use it for the next year, then keeping it at the back of the fridge may not be a bad idea.
0: Mm. Okay, Rod Sinclair's with us back in the studio, Professor of Dermatology at the University of Melbourne and Director of Sinclair Dermatology as well. He knows a lot about skin. Rod, you know when people put skin products – well, actually, just go back to the fridge, actually, well, before I ask that question. Things that you should keep in the fridge – Vitamin C is the one we hear a lot about. Does keeping vitamin C serum in the fridge preserve it?
4: Yes, it does. So vitamin C is very sensitive to irregularities of the temperature.
0: Mm-hmm.
4: The things that a lot of these moisturisers don't like is exposure to the air, exposure to heat. And vitamin C is sometimes used as a standalone ingredient in moisturisers, but it's also used as a preservative in depigmenting creams. And so a lot of people, particularly women, get areas of pigmentation around their lips or cheeks or forehead. And there are creams that are used to lighten the skin and to remove those areas of pigmentation. Those creams often contain hydroquinone or niacinamide or tranexamic acid, and they often have some vitamin C in there to give them longevity, because these creams have quite a short shelf life. They start to change colour after 2 to 3 months and deteriorate. And keeping them in the fridge can greatly prolong their use, allow you to get 4 or 5 months out of these creams, which is quite useful because, like many creams on the market, they can become quite expensive.
0: Yes. Sunscreens, and maybe this is the case with the developing area of men's skincare, as you say, can be horrendously expensive pots of cream. Can we dig into whether these things work or not? You know, understand that they may be pleasant to put on and smell good and all of that. But do moisturisers, when people say they're moisturising their skin, for example, can that actually be done by rubbing cream onto it?
4: Yes, and so there's a huge variation in the community in terms of skin dryness.
0: Mm-hmm.
4: And people predisposed to eczema often have a lot of trouble with skin dryness. Some people get the rough, bumpy skin on the outer arms, and some people have exposure to irritants or occupational exposures that dry out their skin. And so you can moisturise the skin. And there's two ways you can moisturise the skin. One is you can put a waterproof seal on the outside of the skin, a bit like Glad Wrap, for example, and that stops the water leaving your skin, what we call transepidermal water loss, which is normally about a cup of water each day. And so the way we do it is not with Glad Wrap, but we do it with Vaseline-type products, or petrolatum,
0: mm-hmm.
4: Or oils that are put on the skin, and they form a physical barrier that stop the water leaving the skin. And the other type of moisturisers are what we call hydroscopic moisturisers, which actually draw the water out of the humidity in the atmosphere, and they sort of draw it into the skin. And that's products like urea cream is a classic example. Some of the alpha hydroxy acids can actually draw in the water from the environment. So you can moisturize skin, but the definition of a cosmetic is a product that doesn't alter the biology of the skin. So the moisturisers that dry the skin, they're going to be a temporary effect, and so you've got to keep reapplying your moisturiser, you know, once, twice, three times a day.
0: But do they actually moisturise the skin, or do they just put a greasy layer on the skin which feels as though the skin is moist?
4: Well, the barrier moisturisers, the petrolatum-based ones, just put a greasy barrier on the skin, essentially.
0: Yeah.
4: But they do trap some of the water in the skin on its way out, so it doesn't allow it to leave the skin.
0: Okay.
4: So it does add moisture. And then the hydroscopic ones do draw water in out of the air, the humidity in the air.
0: Right. It's a very common before-going-to-bed procedure, particularly for women. Men also do it, I know. That is the idea of facial cleansing and then application of a moisturiser before you go to bed. Is this regime useful or not?
4: It can be. So if you have oil on your skin, then dirt will stick to the oil. And the way you remove the dirt is by removing the oil. And so the classic example is, you know, if you sit by the open fire, your hair will smell of smoke for maybe a day or two.
0: Yeah.
4: Because the oil on the hair traps the particulate matter from the open fire. And so when you shampoo your hair, you use a detergent to remove the oil from the skin, and that takes away the dirt. Now, if you have oily skin, then you will use a soap or a detergent-type product to actually remove that layer of oil from your skin. However, if you have dry skin, then you don't trap the dirt as much, and you can just wash your face with water. And so there'll be different phases in your life where your skin's a little bit more oily or a little bit drier, and so a different phase of your life you'll need to use a little bit more soap or a little bit less soap. And I think people are on the whole pretty good at working out what their skin type is,
0: right,
4: and working out what sort of routine they need to use to remove the oil and along with the oil take the dirt off with it.
0: So I think I've grown up with the mantra that, you know, washing your face with soap is not a good idea. Is that a myth?
4: Well, if your skin is dry, it will accentuate that dryness. So if your skin is dry, then you rely on that small amount of oil that you produce to keep your skin integrity maintained. If your skin is oily, then a little bit of soap to remove that oil is good. So it's horses for courses to a degree. So it's not, there's no one rule for everybody.
0: All righty. Rod Sinclair's with us. He's Professor of Dermatology at the University of Melbourne. If you've got questions, lines are free. 1-300-800-222. Phil's in Launceston. G'day, Phil.
5: Yeah. Hi, Phil. Hi, Rod.
0: Hello.
4: Hi.
5: How are you going?
0: Not too bad. What's your question?
5: I've had dry skin in my left hand for the last probably 5 years. Well, it's a bit of dermatitis, but I've always had oily skin. I've had like lots of skin issues as far as acne and things from a young age. Lots of sebaceous cysts cut out, that sort of thing, and growths. And I was just wondering, I've always used mum's oil of Yulan. I've always moisturised. I've been to like shallow howling away. So then, like I want to sort of conserve my age, hopefully.
0: Mm-hmm.
5: I've just used too much. Have I used too much of those products earlier?
4: Well, I think we've got to go back a step because it's unusual to just get a dermatitis in one hand only. Normally, dermatitis would affect both hands, but if it's just one hand, it raises the possibility of an infection. And so you can get a form of tinea called tinea manis. It's called tinea manis because it affects the hand, and that can sometimes be concealed. Or you can get a contact dermatitis, and the classic one was people who become allergic to garlic or onions, and they hold the garlic or onion in their non-dominant hand. And so are you right-handed or left-handed?
5: Right-handed, but I'm dominant with the left. I like using my left hand, the one that's actually not that great.
4: Right. Well, with the garlic, it was often people, the right-handed people, got the garlic dermatitis in their fingertips on the left hand. And so there may be some exposure to chemicals that's happening more prominently on one side, or alternatively, it could be an infection, but it does raise the possibility that it's something exogenous coming from the outside world rather than something endogenous, like an eczema that comes from within. And so diagnosis can be helpful, but if it is just a case of dryness and moisturizer, one thing to keep in mind is that the palm of the hand doesn't actually have any oil glands. It's got lots of what we call eccrine sweat glands, but it doesn't have the sebaceous oil glands because there's no hair follicles on, certainly on my palm of the hand, I've got no hair follicles. I don't know about you, but you shouldn't have any hair follicles on the palm of your hand.
5: No hairy palms, I'm not called a hairy palm.
0: I don't want you dragging your knuckles either, Philip.
5: No.
4: That's right.
5: That's really cool because, I think I've you sort of answered that because my left hand, I'm a gardener too, so I use a fair few chemicals also.
0: Yeah.
5: So I try to do the right thing as far as that's concerned, but
4: And also, there are some bulbs, if you're pulling out weeds or pulling out bulbs with your left hand predominantly, you might be using the implement, the digger in your right hand. So there can be some occupational exposures. And so simple moisturisers, regular moisturisers can be quite good. And for the hand, there are special moisturisers designed for the sole of the foot. And the skin on the palms is very similar to the skin on the sole of your foot. And so if you go into the pharmacy and ask for a heel balm, you'll get a moisturiser that's really good for the hands. And the ones that I like are the urea-based ones, which are not petrolatum-based, and so they're not greasy. So you're not going to be dropping things or smearing glasses or things like that because it's absorbed well into the skin. And so you can get a urea cream as a heel balm that's going to be ideal for the quality of the skin on your palms.
5: And urea is good for the grass too, isn't it? You can grow good grass with urea.
4: Well, good for the lemon trees.
5: But that's awesome. Thank you.
0: Okay, no worries, Phil. Thank you. Glad we can be of assistance. Rod Sinclair is with us, skin expert. He's a professor of dermatology. Sandy Morford Vale, if you'd like to recall, 1-300-800-222. G'day, Sandy.
6: Hi, thank you for taking my call.
0: Pleasure.
6: I also garden, but no chemicals. I'm an organic gardener. But I wanted to know, does the temperature that you bathe in really affect the dryness of your skin? Because I've been doing cold showers for 4 years, and I find that I don't probably moisturise as much as I should, but mostly it's my elbows that get probably dry. But, if I wash my face, should I be washing it with warm water and finish with cold, or what's the best way to wash your face?
4: So you are onto something there. It doesn't actually have to be cold, but lukewarm would also be okay. But if you have very hot showers, very hot baths, then you can often dehydrate the skin because it seems to disrupt the water barrier. And it initially allows extra water to get into the skin, which is why if you spend too long in the bath, your fingertips start to wrinkle because they absorb the water from the bathtub when the skin barrier is disrupted. And it takes a while for that skin barrier to repair itself when you come out of the bath, during which time you tend to lose more than you gained in the first place. And so one of the things we find when people are itchy is that they love a hot shower because the heat of the shower distracts them from the itch. But then when they come out of the shower, their skin will be drying out a little bit, and also they get a rebound reaction that often makes the itch worse. And so if you are having your showers or baths too hot, then that can damage the integrity of the skin. Cool is good. Cold is probably a little bit better than cold. Certainly seawater is very good because it's got a beautiful balance with the salt in the water. It's very good as an antiseptic and an hydrator for the skin. But you are onto something that your skin will like the cold slightly better, but you might find the mind is a little bit more reluctant about a cold shower on some of those cold winter days, particularly down here in Melbourne.
6: I've been doing it, so you just get used to it. And I think it helps with not getting sick as well. And also, unfortunately, I love the ocean too, but we had this big thing called an algal bloom for about 18 months, so we couldn't go to the ocean.
0: Yeah, that's true. That's true. Yeah. All right, Sandy, thank you. Appreciate the call. This is Rod Sinclair with us. He's a dermatologist. If you'd like to call him, give him a ring.
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0: All right, just a question on the text line. This is Kate from Terrigal, right? Is there an effective treatment for crepey skin? I'm in my 70s. I recently lost several kilos. Now, that's great. But I have noticed, to my dismay, that the skin of my arms has become really crepey over the last few months despite daily use of moisturiser.
4: Well, I suppose going back to the mini fridge, that's another use for the mini fridge these days where people can store their Ozempic or their Manjaro as they're trying to lose their weight.
0: Yeah.
4: But the crepey skin has got a couple of aspects. So it's usually the crepiness in the skin is usually a sign of what we call skin atrophy, where the skin is thinned.
0: Uh-huh.
4: And that thinning of the skin can be a long-term effect of damage to the elastic fibres in your skin from accumulated sun exposure over a lifetime. And so as we get old, we lose a little bit of the elastin in our skin, and the sun exposure will accelerate that. And so people who have lived in Australia in a sunny climate, often their skin looks 10 years older than the people who have lived in England in a much more moderate climate because they've got that preservation. So it's the difference between what we call chronological aging, which is how old you are in years, versus the biological aging in terms of how the skin has interacted with the environment. But the crepey skin is a tricky problem, and it can lead to skin tears, which are a big problem, and it can lead to easy bruising, what we call solar purpura, when you get these bruises on the skin, when you get these tiny tears. Moisturising does help. There is some benefit with the vitamin A type creams, particularly Retin A. That can help rebuild the skin, but it's a very slow process. But the other thing, of course, is prevention in the first place, which is the regular use of sunscreen. If you're going out over many years, that will protect the development of the crepey skin later in life.
0: Okay. I hope that helps, Kate. And Jess from Queensland, my 24-year-old son suffers from horrible shaving rash, red inflamed lumps, etc. on his neck. He's tried different razors and shaving foams and moisturizers and nothing works. It goes away when he doesn't shave, but he needs a clean shave for work. What could be the problem?
4: So like most things in dermatology, they've got a wonderful Latin name. So this is called pseudofolliculitis barbi. So barbi means beard.
0: Yes.
4: And pseudofolliculitis means that there's an inflammation next to the hair follicle, but not actually in the hair follicle itself. And what it is with the close shave, you get a sharp pointy end on the side of the hair, and that can pierce the skin adjacent to the follicle, and you get the hair fibres tunnelling underneath the skin, and that causes inflammation around it. So one of the things that we recommend is not to shave too closely. to use facial moisturisers after you shave, and you can also use antiseptic face washes after you shave. Things like Benzac wash or benzoyl peroxide wash, which is something that you can apply before you hop in the shower, and that will sterilise the skin, keep it clean, and then shaving when

0: skin is slightly moist after the shower is the best time. So shaving either in the shower, straight after you come out of the shower, is better than shaving before the shower. Mm-hmm. And then there's also a trick on the neck with the direction of the shaving, because the hairs on your neck change direction. So from the chin, they point downwards, and then from the neck they point upwards, and there's a line in the middle where they collide, and that's where you get the pseudofolliculitis barbie. Okay. That's where you get it. And so what we recommend is that you only shave in the neck once and shave in the direction of the hair growth so that you don't shave too close, and that will help. But he will also grow out of it. It is something that that diminishes over time.
1: Okay.
0: And does get better.
1: Down from the chin, up from the neck.
0: Yep.
1: Okay, 1-300-800-222 is the number. Andy from Mumbai says, "Evening, gents. My question is regarding barrier cream. I'm often working on earth-moving equipment, and my hands are regularly in diesel, hydraulic fluid, and grease. As a kid in the 80s, my dad always rubbed barrier cream into his hands before doing work on equipment. I've never bothered. Does it work, and should I do it?"
0: Well, the diesel is a very volatile liquid, and it will dry out it will take the moisture out of your skin and evaporate. So it will actually accentuate the dryness. Now, if you are prone to eczema, it'll make your eczema worse. If you're prone to dry skin already, it'll make it worse. But some people, their skin just toughens up a little bit, and they're fine. So not everybody needs the barrier creams, but the barrier creams can be very useful, both before you start to do the work, and also after you finish at the end of the day when you wash your hands, applying the barrier cream or the moisturizing cream to the skin afterwards. Now, these barrier creams won't be a reliable shield that will keep everything nasty out of your skin. So the barrier creates an image of this this perfect preparation cream, and I think many of these barrier creams don't fully live up to that, what the name would imply. But a good moisturizer for the hands, as we were talking about before, the heel balms designed for the heels and the feet, a good urea cream is very good because it doesn't make your skin greasy, so you don't smear things. You can hold a pen and all those sort of things that you might need to do as well. So that's something that you can do as well.
1: All right. And Scott says, what are the best sunscreens for the face? Is a zinc-based barrier type sunscreen the best for 5 hours in the sun? Like, for example, if I'm playing golf. Zinc creams these days are clear. I mean, they can be clear, can't they? So, yeah, what's the story here?
0: So zinc cream is very good. It's a very good physical barrier. And when I used to play cricket, we loved it on our nose and our lips because you could also see when it had started to wipe off and you needed to reapply it again. Mm-hmm. And it was a very effective barrier. You can get multicoloured zincs. You can get all sorts of colours if you're so inclined, if you want to support a particular football team. And you can also get the invisible zincs. And they are quite good sunscreens. We do, you know, as a hair dermatologist, someone who's got a special interest in the biology of hair growth and hair loss, we do worry a little bit about some of the titanium dioxide sunscreens, particularly the nanoparticles,
1: yep,
0: because they can sometimes damage some of the hair follicles in the eyebrows and cause some recession of the anterior hairline. But we're pretty comfortable with the zinc.
1: Okay. As we discussed last time you were on, Rod, I think your advice was to avoid preparations with titanium dioxide in them, if they were moisturisers and so on, which they're in an awful lot of skin moisturisers. And you really are best advised, particularly in relation to hair loss, to avoid products with titanium dioxide, aren't you?
0: Absolutely. But there are genetic factors in that as well. Yeah. So many people can tolerate the titanium dioxide without any issues. But if you've got that rogue gene, then you're going to be a bit more sensitive to the titanium dioxide and it can become a problem.
1: Yeah. Peter from Yanchep says, to the guy with a neck rash, use an electric shaver.
0: Yeah, maybe. That can also be good because you don't shave quite as close. Similarly, the fashion these days is sort of the two-day growth. That's also quite good for preventing those ingrown hairs.
1: Yeah. Philip and Rod, I'm currently undergoing IVF. Any tips for what to avoid if I do get pregnant? I think she means about skincare.
0: Yes. So first of all, the hormones priming for IVF can cause a bit of a breakout. They can cause some acne as they try and induce ovulation so that they can harvest the eggs for the IVF. And so it's very common for people to get some acne unexpectedly when they're on the IVF, and it can also make their skin quite oily. And so you might benefit from a little bit of soap when you

0: If you've made salad dressing at home, you know, if you mix the oil and the water, you know, and leave it standing on the counter, within 5 minutes they've separated. Creams will do the same thing unless they've got an emulsifying agent that sort of holds the two aspects of it, the oil and the water, together. And the lighter creams have less oil and more water, and the heavier creams have more oil and less water. And so you might just need to revisit your skincare routine. You might need to use a little bit less, a little bit lighter cream, a little bit lighter makeup when you're going through IVF, because it will activate the oil glands in your face. Of course, not in the palms of your hands, because you've got no oil glands in the palm of your hand, but it will activate the oil glands in your face, and might need a change.
1: Daniel from Surrey Hills says, does applying aftershave after shaving dry out the skin because it's alcohol-based? Is it better to moisturise after shaving?
0: Again, it depends a little bit on your skin. And so if your skin's naturally oily, then the aftershave will be very good as a way of removing some of that oil, or stopping the buildup of the oil on the skin. If your skin is naturally dry, then you'll be better off with a moisturising aftershave moisturiser.
1: Right. Okay, 1-300-800-222 is the number. Mary, sorry, you've been hanging on there. Hello.
2: Yeah, good afternoon. Thank you for taking my call.
1: Pleasure.
2: I suffer with very hot feet from my ankles down every night. As soon as it gets dark, my feet get hot, red, and swollen. I've seen a neuropath. She's put me on lidocaine gel. But that's just doesn't cut it. It's painful.
0: So
2: painful hot feet.
0: Another Latin name, erythromelalgia. And it can be problematic to treat. Some people, for reasons that are not fully understand, benefit from low-dose aspirin. And sometimes that can make it go away. One thing not to do is to put your feet into a bucket of cold water, which is the natural inclination to do, but it does seem to further disrupt the nerve supply to the feet that's regulating the temperature, what we call the sympathetic nerve system. There are some other treatments that can be done. It's also worthwhile checking the circulation in your feet to make sure that you've got good, healthy pulses in your feet, and so getting your doctor to have a look at it. But erythromelalgia, and there are some tablets that have been used along those lines, things like Lyrica, that's used to help with nerve pains. In my hands, they haven't been phenomenally successful, but there's a range of things that you can try. But it is a really troublesome condition, and it's very disruptive in the middle of the night when you have these burning, red-hot, swollen feet.
2: You sleep with your feet up on the bed head. It's the only way to do it.
0: Well, that's right. Sometimes people take the pillow from under their head and put it under their feet.
2: Exactly.
1: All right.
2: There's nothing, but it's erythromelalgia.
0: Melalgia.
2: It's not peripheral neuropathy then, is it?
0: Sometimes with the peripheral neuropathy you can get the pain and tingling and burning, but you don't get the redness and the swelling.
1: Yeah.
0: So erythro, M-E-L-A-G-I-A.
1: All right. Lynette also suggests vitamin B12 deficiency can cause hot feet at night. Have you heard that one, Rod?
0: Well, it causes a peripheral neuropathy.
1: Right, okay.
0: And so vitamin B12 deficiency, that used to be the, that's certainly one of the ways in which it can present. And we used to see that with thiamine deficiency. And so they had to add thiamine into the beer, because the people who had a diet of beer and nothing else were getting the painful feet that were solved by some nutritional supplements in their beer.
1: Couple of questions about, thank you, Mary, and good luck with that. A couple of questions about beef tallow as a moisturiser. Any good?
0: I haven't come across that one, but there's all sorts of things that people can use. But what people choose a moisturiser on is the texture, the fullness, the fragrance, because some people don't like fragrance and some people are very sensitive to certain types of fragrance, and the longevity of the moisturiser. And I think people, the reason why there's so many different moisturisers on the market is, first of all, because one is not spectacularly better than another, and secondly, people are quite fussy on things like fragrance, texture, and feel.
1: See, Frances from Mount Dandenong weighs in on this. She says, can you ask your guest, please, if inexpensive moisturiser is pretty much as effective as the expensive ones?
0: To a degree. I think there's a sweet spot. You don't want to get, you don't want to go to the $2 shop and get something that hasn't been well prepared, because the manufacturing process for these moisturizers is

0: rises is phenomenal. I went and visited the Ego Pharmaceutical factory, and the precision, the quality to make sure that it's not contaminated, the quality control is absolutely extraordinary. And we're very lucky to have an Australian pharmaceutical company like that here in Australia, specifically for the needs of Australians. But there is a sweet spot. You don't want to go the cheapest, but you don't necessarily want the most expensive. I think the sweet spot is anything in or around about $15 to $25 is going to be pretty good.
1: Okay, Val from Campsie. Hello, Val.
2: Oh, hello.
1: Hello, Val.
2: Oh God, psoriasis.
1: Yes.
2: Look, I've got psoriasis.
1: Mm-hmm.
2: I'm 70 years of age.
1: Yes.
2: Came on. Oh, and I've got it in my forehead and in my dad's head, and I just want to ask: is this an internal thing?
0: So it's a very interesting thing. So you're not alone. So it's about 4 to 5% of all Australians get psoriasis at some point in their life. And it is a lifelong condition, but it comes and goes. And there's two peak ages of onset. Some people start to get it when they're about 12, 13, 14. And some people don't get it till they're 60 or later. And they've got different gene profiles for the early onset and the late onset psoriasis. And so there are genetic factors that predispose to psoriasis, and there are those genetic factors regulate how the immune system responds, but there are also changes in the skin barrier in psoriasis, and there are also exogenous factors that can also activate it. And the skin also has a memory, so that when it does come and go, it often comes back again in the same spots. And that's also regulated by T cells that live in the skin, what we call resident memory T cells. So it is a problem. It can be quite difficult to treat. And oddly enough, severe psoriasis these days is easier to treat than mild psoriasis, because we've got these fantastic whiz-bang biologic medications, which came out of science, developed a lot of it in Australia through the Walter and Eliza Hall Institute here in Melbourne. They were at the basis of a lot of these injectable medicines that just make psoriasis vanish. And we started working on this back at the end of the last century in the 1990s, doing clinical trials with new biologics for psoriasis. They've become pretty mainstream. But because they're expensive, the government limits the supply to people with severe psoriasis. But if you've got the psoriasis on your face, then you can often qualify to get the biologics, and that's something that can be helpful. The strong creams that we often use for psoriasis are often too strong for the face, so particularly the cortisone creams are often not tolerated on the face. Some of the vitamin D creams can sting when they're on the face. And tar creams can be used, but it can be a little bit problematic. So I think if you've got troublesome psoriasis, then a visit to the dermatologist might be well worth your while.
1: Okay, Val. Good luck. Thank you. Paul at Inman Valley says, I'm interested to find out about dandruff and dealing with it. I've got it terribly in my hair and also on my goatee. Any help would be appreciated.
0: So the medical name for that is seborrheic dermatitis, and it can affect the scalp. That's the most common site. And if you think psoriasis is common, seborrheic dermatitis, I think it can be about 40 to 50% of the population. The simplest way to control it is with regular use of an anti-dandruff shampoo.
1: And they work, do they?
0: Yeah, they do work. Now, the cause of seborrheic dermatitis is a build-up of a yeast. So we all have a flora that lives on our skin. So we've all got bacteria and yeast that live on our skin, and they normally live together with us in harmony, don't cause any problems. But if the yeast population explodes, then it will activate the body's immune system to try and fight it, and that will cause the dandruff and the flaking of the skin. Now, the thing that causes the yeast population to explode is often overheating, particularly if people get too hot in bed at night. So sleeping under doonas and sweating in your sleep can be a predisposing factor. People going to the gym 4 or 5 times a week, doing very heavy workouts, that can also be a predisposing factor. So there may be some ability to modify the triggers. But a lot of the anti-dandruff shampoos have a yeast in them. And in fact, I think the number one selling shampoos in Australia are anti-dandruff shampoos, because it's such a common thing. Right. And we find that you need regular shampooing to induce a remission, and then you need intermittent shampooing with these anti-dandruff shampoos to maintain that remission. Because if you just stop them cold turkey,

0: key, it will come back again. So it is a bit of a long-term treatment. And so many of the anti-dandruff shampoos take about 8 to 9 washes to clear the dandruff. So if you wash your hair every day, that'll take 8 to 9 days. If you wash your hair every second day, that'll take 16 to 18 days. And so it sort of depends. So the more frequent washing, particularly when it's severe, will help bring it under control. And there are some that... you know, there's a whole range of good products that you can get from the pharmacy over the counter.
1: Okay. You know there's a fad about not washing your hair. I'm sure you've come across this one, Rod, and that after a while your hair will assume a, you know, a state of nature, as it were, and be self-balancing and terrific. Do you place any faith in this?
0: I think the hair follicle is wonderful. It's got a whole immune system. It makes every hormone known to man. It makes thyroxin. It makes prolactin. It makes growth hormone. All these things are made in the hair follicle, but I don't know that it can actually sense what's happening on the outside of the skin and feedback and regulate its oil production. So I think if you don't wash your hair for long enough, it will eventually all mat together and give you dreadlocks. So that's how you produce dreadlocks. You don't wash your hair for a couple of years. And if you look inside a dreadlock, you'll find all sorts of things. You'll find little bits of wood chip. You'll find a few odd flies that have been caught up in it. All sorts of things. You know, when you look under the microscope, it's quite fascinating what you can find in a dreadlock. But the hair doesn't have an automatic feedback loop to suddenly stop producing oil if you're not removing it from the surface of the skin. Mm. I think what happens is people just become a little bit more tolerant. But of course, the hair starts to smell because that oil picks up all the pollution off the streets. It picks up the smoke off the fires. It picks up everything in the environment. So you know, it's something that there is a proportion of the population who welcome it, and there's probably a proportion of the population who don't welcome it.
1: John from Broadbeach. Hi, John.
2: Hi, mate. How are you?
1: Pretty good, thanks.
2: Just a couple of questions. I've been told that the aerosol sprays for sunscreen are not good for you. Is that true or false?
0: I've used them and I've found they've worked quite well, and I haven't got sunburnt when I've gone and used them. I find them quite good for ease of application. I think some of them actually do have very high SPF ratings, and they come from highly reputable organisations that make the sunscreen. So I haven't seen anything that would suggest that they underperform. I think, again, you don't want to let them go off. You don't want to keep them on the shelf for 2 years. You don't want to keep them in your car on a hot summer's day. And you want to make sure that you're getting good, even application.
2: It's more about breathing them in.
0: Oh, breathing them in. So,
2: you know, again, when you're spraying them on the kids, kids are starting to keep their mouths closed and all that stuff.
0: Yeah, they can sting a little bit if they get in your eyes. I tend to think of the utility of them more for the body and a light cream for the face. So when I have used them, I've used the spray-ons on my body because I find it's very quick. I do actually find the quickest way to get into the water is to put on a rash vest because, while everyone else is messing around with the sunscreen, you can put on your rash vest and you can be in the water first one in.
2: And just one other question, magnesium bars.
1: Yep.
2: I'm just wondering how I go to them quite often, but I don't get itchy like I do in the pool.
1: Okay.
2: I go to a swimming pool, you know.
0: Yeah, so I think it is interesting. So chlorine can irritate some people, but of course chlorine is also a good antiseptic. The saltwater pools are often good for the skin, but the magnesium pools are even better for the skin. So certainly when we were putting in our swimming pool, we got a big pile of information about magnesium pools from the person who was trying to sell us the magnesium pool filter system, which was certainly a bit more expensive than the ordinary one. But if you can believe what you read, then they probably are a little bit gentle on the skin. But I haven't really seen many people come in and say that their itchy skin problem has been solved just by changing the pool from a salt pool to a magnesium pool. But it probably is beneficial.
1: Okay, thanks, John. Appreciate the call. 1-300-800-222. Rod Sinclair's with us, Professor of Dermatology, and we're answering questions about your skin as well. Richard from Hobart. G'day, Richard.
3: Good evening, Philip and Doctor. Thank you for your time. Thank you for talking about the largest organ in the body, the skin, which is actually more important than most people have any idea about, really.

0: Yeah. Well, as a dermatologist, I think so.
1: Yes.
2: Yeah. I couldn't agree. I could not agree more.
1: What's your query, Richard?
2: Look, my query is this. Like, you haven't made any mention yet of, like, I've been using for close to 30 years, very simple moisturisers, which are Hydroderm now, which has been replaced by Cetaphil these days, which are just a really simple moisturiser that seem to help me. I used to have eczema and don't have any more because I just do I probably shower for too long, but I find that I do myself with a little bit of a moisturiser with these simple ones. It works really well. What's your opinion, Doctor, if I may quickly get that one?
0: Yeah, I think it's a great moisturiser. It's one of the things about these mass-produced moisturisers is that they don't have odd little ingredients in them that cause allergy. So if you're trying to design a moisturiser that will be acceptable by millions of people, they often go light on the fragrance, they go light on the additives and the preservatives, and they just produce a really good quality moisturiser that's going to be almost universally acceptable. And Cetaphil falls into that brand. There's a few others around. CeraVe is one by L'Oreal. Ego make one called QV Cream. And they're in that about $15 range where you can get a good-sized tub. And they're very good because one of the things that the skin has to do is it has to protect us from our environment. So the skin is a physical barrier. And we have three layers of defense against our environment. So the first is we have the physical barrier of the skin, the stratum corneum, which is the outer barrier, which is a waterproof seal. Then you have what we call innate immunity. So we have natural killer cells and white blood cells that patrol the skin and see something that's foreign and doesn't belong. And then we have an acquired immunity or learned immunity that identifies allergens, recognizes them, and then if you get exposed to it a second time, it mounts a response. But the skin barrier is really important. And if the skin barrier is disrupted, then you're going to have to activate your immune system to push out the antigens, and that's what's going to cause the eczema. So eczema is due to disruption of the skin barrier, exposure to antigens, they're getting back to the second layer of defense. That has to activate, push out the antigens, and that will cause the eczema as a result. And that eczema in itself further damages the skin barrier.
1: Okay.
0: So one of the things you've got to do is you've got to get ahead of the eczema, maintain the skin barrier, and stop the eczema appearing, and that will give you that long-term remission.
1: Okay, hope it works. Thanks, Richard. Good on you. Look, I appreciate the calls, and thanks to everyone who's called. I'm sorry we couldn't get to everybody, but time has beaten us. Rod, it's been fascinating, as always. Rod Sinclair is Professor of Dermatology at the University of Melbourne, Director of Sinclair Dermatology as well, and we'll get him back further down the track, I hope. Rod, terrific to have you with us. Thank you.
0: Pleasure. Love to come back. Thank you, Phil.
1: Good on you. Thank you. Rod Sinclair. And thanks for all the questions and texts. As I say, sorry we couldn't get to everyone. We'll put this up as a podcast later on so you can go back and have a listen to it yourself. Nightlife News Breakdown straight after the latest news.
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4: Most Australians are happy to not be in a day and age when we have a White Australia policy.
3: When you need the details. Bullying, anxiety and neurodivergent challenges are among the drivers to home education.
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6: Hello, this is ABC News with David Rollins. Prime Minister Anthony Albanese says the Pacific is on the front line of climate change, and this week's pre-COP conference will be a chance to advance that agenda. Australia is hosting the four-day event with Pacific nations as part of its agreement with Turkey ahead of next month's main conference. Mr. Albanese says he's in Fiji to make sure that Pacific voices are heard on the global stage.
7: We know that we're seeing more intense and more extreme weather events, more frequent on occasion, because of the science on climate change has told us that that would occur, and that unfortunately is what is playing out.
6: Human Rights Watch is accusing the Australian government of outsourcing its problems to Iraq in refusing to repatriate 13 men held in jails of suspected links to the Islamic State militant group. Here's Middle East correspondent Matthew Doran.
8: The organisation has released a report outlining grave concerns for the almost 5,700 prisoners in Iraqi jails after a hastily arranged mission to relocate them from Syria earlier this year. Among them are believed to be 13 Australians, including one who was taken to Syria by family when he was just 12 years old. Human Rights Watch says Iraq has not made formal commitments not to pursue the death penalty for any of the prisoners, and despite its stated intention to run trials in accordance with international law and standards, it's a significant burden on the country. Human Rights Watch says countries like Australia should step up and deal with their own citizens.
6: A long-awaited case against a Northern Territory tourism operator involving a fatal bus crash in 2022 has been delayed by 7 months. Olivana Lathouris has the story.
9: 21 people were travelling in a tour bus near the remote community of Hermansburg, west of Alice Springs, in June 2022, when the vehicle rolled, killing a 69-year-old man. In 2024, EMU Run Tours, its director, Patrick Bedford, and the company's mechanic were charged with breaching the NT's work safety laws. The 10-day hearing was scheduled to start today, but the court heard the senior defence lawyer was unable to appear due to a personal emergency. The defence also requested more time to consider an expert report provided by the prosecution late last week. The hearing was adjourned to May 2027.
6: Police have again issued a warning to young people after another teenager was seriously hurt in a botched firebombing in Melbourne's northwest this morning. Olivia Sanders reports.
10: The boy was rushed to the Royal Children's Hospital with serious burns to his upper and lower body after two cars were set alight in the driveway of a home in Taylor's Hill. Victoria Police say the teen, who was found near the burning vehicles, had tried to get away in an allegedly stolen vehicle which then crashed into nearby bushes. Police believe he was abandoned by two accomplices who managed to run away. The incident is the latest in a slew of ongoing firebombings across Melbourne. Victoria Police are warning young people are increasingly being commissioned by organised crime groups to help carry out these kinds of attacks and being seriously hurt in the process.
6: Police have been questioning a woman who was arrested after allegedly stabbing a man in Sydney's inner west earlier today. Nandini Deer has more.
11: Emergency services were called to a cinema at Newtown on King Street at about 11:30 this morning. Police say a 48-year-old man was allegedly stabbed in the hand by a woman who was not known to him. The woman was found nearby, armed with a knife, and was tasered by police after refusing to drop it. The man is in hospital in a stable condition. King Street between Church and Wilson Street was closed as a result of the incident, but has since been reopened.
6: Turning to sport now, and Sydney Roosters NRL fans and players have been celebrating after winning the men's and women's NRL grand final yesterday. The club has completed a rare double in the code after the men's team outplayed the Newcastle Knights 19-18 and the women's team thrashed longtime rivals Brisbane 30-6 in the curtain raiser. Speaking at a fan day celebration at the Sydney Cricket Ground earlier today, Captain James Tedesco says the passion of Roosters fans may be unappreciated by the rest of the competition, but he and his teammates always feel the love for their fans.
12: They were here all last night and then they're here again today, so we had a bit of stick about our fans and the way they turned up, but they turned up all year for us, so we're so happy and proud of the way they've done that.
6: That brings you up to date with ABC News.
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1: Yes, good to be with you too. And the second hour of the program on the local radio network. Excellent to be with you this Monday, the 5th of October. Good to have your company as well. Second hour of the program, it's 11:06 Eastern Time, Queensland at 10:06. In Western Australia, 8:06, it's 11:24 in the Territory and South Australia. There'll be some transmission issues after midnight in Perth, by the way. But I'll tell you about that. That's a bit later on in 4 hours' time. And also in Wagen in WA and surrounding areas too, there'll be some issues with the AM signal as well from 1 a.m. But everybody else should be getting us loud and clear on broadcast on your TV channel 25. 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

0: Coming up in this hour, Nightlife News Breakdown with Quentin Dempster, Dan Lambeth on science, and Rod Imey's taking us travelling on Monday night as we armchair travel to Morocco and the port of Essaouira in Morocco as well. So plenty on. Hope you can stay with me. Let's kick things off with a Nightlife News Breakdown.
1: Nightlife News Breakdown.
0: Well, Prime Minister Anthony Albanese, along with Climate Minister Chris Bowen, are in Fiji for what's called Pre-COP3. It's 4 days of climate meetings in preparation for the main conference of the parties, or COP meeting, in Turkey next month. Now, Australia's co-hosting a four-day event with Fiji and Tuvalu as a result of an agreement with Turkey ahead of the main conference. The event's being seen as a way of highlighting the Pacific region's particular challenges as a result of climate change. Well, the PM emphasised that the Pacific's on the front line of climate change and that he's in Fiji to make sure that Pacific voices are heard, he says, on the global stage.
2: We know that we're seeing more intense and more extreme weather events, more frequent on occasion, because of the science on climate change has told us that that would occur, and that unfortunately is what is playing out.
0: Well, the Albanese government's hoping to have a big turnout at the event, but it appears that already several non-Pacific nations leaders have pulled out. The opposition's not supporting the event. Nationals leader Matt Canavan says the government's organising of the pre-COP is, his words, total waste of money. Energy Minister Chris Bowen has refused to outline just exactly what the total cost is, but Senator Canavan says it's not a good use of taxpayer funds.
3: I mean, what a total waste of money this is. People are struggling to afford their fuel, to afford groceries, and we are spending over $150 million on a climate talk fest in the Pacific Islands.
0: Well, joining us again tonight to lead the Nightlife News Breakdown is Quentin Dempster, a freelance journalist, former ABC presenter. Quentin, good evening to you. Welcome back.
4: Hi, Phil.
0: Well, the pre-COP, it was part of a deal when both Australia and Turkey wanted to host the full COP next month. It got to be a sort of showdown, which we didn't win. Is it a good diplomatic ploy, saving face by still holding a conference and at the same time signal to Pacific nations that we're serious about the broader regional security strategy?
4: You should be charged with cynicism, Phil. there's elements of that. All the things that, all the scepticism that exists about that. I suppose when you played the Prime Minister, Anthony Albanese's grab there, acknowledging climate change and extreme weather events, what any observer, reasonable observer, would observe is that the Australian government is expanding and extending coal and gas export. And it makes Albanese and Australia look disingenuous. That's not to say, you know, while Matt Canavan's getting stuck in on the cost of it and the symbolism of it, that a conference pre-Turkey isn't valid because our Pacific friends are in extremis and they're distressed and they're concerned. So as a good neighbour, Australia should step up and do everything to reassure. But the overarching fact is that Australia, as a major exporter of fossil fuels, of fossil energy, is not leading, not helping to lead. And it's very hard politically, I understand that. There's huge income for gas and coal investors and some revenues for Australia from those export commodities. But it's not fair dinkum, if I can put it like that. Mm. It's not fair dinkum.
0: Yes, the idea of you know, whether people come, whether it's valid or not. I mean, Chris Bowen was attempting to put a good face on this.
5: We're taking 36 people to Tuvalu tomorrow, 14 heads of state or government, a majority of which are from the Pacific. I'd make this point. World leaders don't generally come to pre-COPs. This is the first pre-COP where world leaders have been invited at all. As the President of Palau said, if you get one, you're doing well, because prime ministers and presidents don't go to pre-COP.
0: Oh, well, there you go. Any leaders attending is a win, I guess, Quentin. But you're right, the New South Wales government didn't help the cause last week. Just as these Pacific climate talks come along, the New South Wales Independent Planning Commission has approved the expansion of a major

0: coal mine in the Hunter Valley, which now goes to the Commonwealth for approval. This would see an extraction of an estimated 430 million tonnes of coal. Environmentalists wanted to lock in more climate impacts. It's not a good look, is it?
1: No, no. And although, as I said previously, I can understand Bowen and Albanese wanting to reassure our Pacific neighbours and friends that Australia is very well aware of their concerns about rising sea levels and extreme weather events, particularly in equatorial areas. That's an important piece of work diplomatically, particularly as China is trying to influence the our Pacific neighbours as well. So there's a rush on for that. That might justify the $149 million set being spent on pre-COP. But the disingenuous nature of the Australian government's position is apparent to everybody. What happens when we get to Turkey next month, Turkey next month, and then the world has to decide why isn't there an advancement? Trump is dismantling or trying to dismantle and repudiated the Paris Agreement on net zero. The coalition here is, and One Nation is, has dumped net zero as a guideline or an objective for us to reach for decarbonisation. So there's domestic politics, there's regional politics, but overall the biggest thing is, for me as an outside observer, is what is Australia's commitment to decarbonisation and to help lead the world as a beneficiary of fossil exports. It is very hard politically for them to do it. I understand that. Yeah. They're not going to do it. And Phil, they're going to approve. I think the federal government will approve the Hunter Valley coal indefinite or extensive coal mine extensions.
0: Mm. It looks like it. Meanwhile, there's the economy and Treasurer Jim Chalmers in some sort of firing line here. He's in Japan at the moment talking up investment opportunities, but he's having to deal with a lot of questioning about Labor's economic performance and the state of the economy. This is after an Australian Fin Review Redbridge research poll showed that his net favourability rating had fallen 9 points in a month to a record low of minus 23. Mr Albanese also dropping 10 points to minus 27. This after a week in which headline inflation rose to 4%, the Reserve Bank lifted interest rates again, and the polls also showed that economic management's jumped 7 percentage points to 21% as an issue of voter concern. Quentin, how is Jim Chalmers going, and might last week's data have been pretty damaging for the Albanese government?
1: Well, he is starting to look a bit upset if anybody's reading the body language.
0: I mean, I wonder how secure he is in his position. I mean, Andrew Charlton, the cabinet secretary and well qualified, is in the wings, isn't he?
1: Well, you can sack them all, but what would you get in return? I mean, Albanese could go because he's unpopular, you know, like Keir Starmer and Burnham in the UK. We've got to see the midterms play out in the United States with their different electoral system. You could get rid of Jim Chalmers and give it to Charlton, but what else would he do? I mean, we've got an inflation problem which has to be confronted, as the governor of the Reserve Bank says. A lot of the economists and critics are saying, quite apart from the war in Iran and the flow-on of diesel and petrol prices, which has devastated cost of living, which is already in crisis in Australia, they're saying the government should cut back on spending. They want a horror budget out of Chalmers in the Christmas pre-budget, pre-Christmas budget. Declaration, which Chalmers says is coming in about 11 or 12 weeks. What would Matt Canavan and Angus Taylor and Pauline Hanson nominate to cut? They won't say. And that leaves the electorate in a bit of a dilemma because what really has to be done is there has to be a collective action against and an agreed action against inflation, which has a more devastating effect on a cost of living and quality of life in Australia.
0: Yeah. Yeah, indeed. All right, look, to tobacco, as we know, there's a huge drama because of the government policy, which has essentially created an illegal tobacco market that's bigger than the legal one. The federal government is looking to Queensland to use as an example of how you can crack down on illegal tobacco to make a difference. New figures show that Queensland's legal tobacco sales rose 55%. This is after new enforcement laws to shut illegal tobacco shops took effect last year. Calls to quit line have doubled. Labor said it won't reduce the excise on tobacco, even though it's made legal tobacco prohibitively expensive. Assistant Minister for Customs Julian Hill says, well, Queensland should, the Queensland's approach to illicit tobacco should be followed by other states and territories.
2: The Commonwealth is providing $98 million over these two financial years, flowing directly to the states and territories. But Queensland's magic formula, which I've been talking with other states about, includes closure orders, so not just a long weekend, but the 90-day closure orders, but landlord penalties. So it gives the landlord the power to terminate the lease, but then says to the landlord, if you don't terminate the lease, when the shop's been caught selling illegal tobacco, the landlord suffers a penalty.
0: History would tell us that this sort of enforcement never works. Quentin, is it the case here, do you think? Is it cracking
1: On those figures, mate, it's working. Greater enforcement
0: at the moment. At the moment, yeah.
1: Yeah, but closing down, the key issue for us, here's why are you confronting me with all these problems, Phil? the key issue here is the excise. At the moment, Albanese is maintaining the excise. There's a lot of argument that it has, and I think it's probably true, the high excise. How much does a pack of 25 cost, you know? You used to be a smoker, didn't you?
0: Well, about $50 or $55, something like that, yes.
1: $55. Yeah. The bulk of that's in excise, so it's meant to be a disincentive, and by heavens, it's been a disincentive because I think 4 out of 5 cigarettes smoked in Australia are illegal or illegally obtained tobacco products. That's a major problem, and we built a black market undoubtedly because of the excise. The other key element was, I don't know if you know, that smoking will kill you.
0: I think we all know this, don't we?
1: Well, we do now because of the very strong debate that's been occurring in Australia from public health advocates. May God bless them. They've been doing all they can to advocate for the mechanism by which we'd save Australians from ourselves, basically. But the excise has created a black market. Would you drop the excise to try to undercut the black marketers? And to what price point would you go? So what's happened with this experiment, if I can call it that, with Queensland, with the with closing down shops and that pop up with mainly illegal tobacco products, has started to work, and that's easily demonstrated by the increase in legal tobacco sales and all the people saying, gee, I can't afford to smoke at $55 a pack. I'll finally phone Quitline and I'll see if they get them to help me get off the bloody thing. So I think the law enforcement is a stronger way to go, while the public health imperative is to try to get people who are susceptible or addicted off the smokes. And that would, the public health imperative is important there, and therefore the law enforcement is just as important. We have bikie gangs and distributors. You've got organised crime in there. It's more lucrative, mate, than the cocaine trade, which is pretty big in Australia. It comes all the way from Central America. And the methamphetamine trade, all the criminal intelligence data indicates that. It's changed the nature of black market distribution of illicit drugs in Australia. This is illicit tobacco, illegal tobacco that's trying to get around the excise. So what would you do, mate? Well, you're just the interviewer.
0: I'm just the interviewer. I don't have to come up with it. Exactly. It's a devil of a problem, and it's difficult to see any solution working in that sense to get rid of illegal tobacco now that it's here. What about the Greens, Quentin? They've elected a new leader. David Shoebridge is now the head banana. Is this going to make any difference?

0: Well, he's not Bob Brown. I knew Shoebridge when he was he's an upper house Greens member in New South Wales, and that's where he cut his political teeth in politics from the New South Wales branch of the Greens, and he's emerged as the federal leader, which has been pretty well covered in the numbers, and there's a little bit of recrimination within the Greens over that, and he's made this aggressive statement that he and the Greens are here to replace Labor. But when I was at the ABC, I always used to ask Anthony Green, our wonderful cephalologist, now retired. I said, "How much, Anthony, is the what is the cap or the maximum that the Greens have ever received nationally in the national vote?" And usually through the Senate, they've got candidates in the Senate. They don't stand in all House of Representatives seats, and they pick their seats in the states. And Anthony says he always said, "Oh, about 12 or 13%." They've never got more than 12 or 13%.
1: They've never broken out of that, have they? No.
0: Which is pretty strong. Which is because they're a major minor party, if I can put it like that, and they sometimes get into positions of real power, as they are in the Senate at the moment with this term of Parliament. The key question is whether Shoebridge and the new leadership, and particularly with social media now, have the capacity to build up the community base that's needed. The independents and the Teals, as they're known, have been built strong community support because they're communitarians, and they're not ideologues, if you know what I mean. They say we support the community, so they've got a following. They're supported by Climate 200, so there's some money there. The Greens have public funding, and they've also got their branch structure, which is idiosyncratic. The media doesn't get to look in to see how the Greens operate and arrive at their various policies. So the key question is, particularly in the face of the polling strength now of One Nation, whether the Greens can build up. So he's laid down the bloody gauntlet, that Shoebridge. And let's see how he goes. The big thing, Phil, is the Victorian election next month. There's been some reporting that the One Nation can pick up 16 seats, mainly from Labor. There's going to be a lot of vituperation in the Victorian electorate about the future of Victoria. Then we'll see how One Nation goes in the Queensland election. Sorry, the
1: New South
0: Wales
1: Wales election
0: in
1: next
0: March next year.
1: Meanwhile, just finally, more concern in some quarters about whether or not One Nation is a subsidiary of Gina Rinehart. Reports today that One Nation's to establish headquarters in a multi-million-dollar Brisbane office building bought by Gina Rinehart.
0: They say they're paying rent for it, so, you know, it's a commercial operation.
1: Barnaby Joyce says, "Oh, no, nothing to see here.
2: It's her building, it's her lease, we're leasing it off her at commercial rates. And, well, you know, if we've got an individual who's got money, they should be allowed to spend it as they see fit."
1: Anything to see here for you, your point of view, Quinn?
0: Well, I'm a freedom of expression person, and the High Court has backed people's right to contribute to political parties as they see fit, as long as it's declared under the current rules. And that's always a difficulty for journalists to try to track down whether people are abiding by the rules. And of course, there are breaches and loopholes and what have you, and there are back channels. I'm not suggesting that in this case there's no evidence, but all the mainstream media, if I can call it that, is now looking seriously at One Nation, looking seriously at the Greens and the Labor and the Libs and the Nats about who's bankrolling them. Gina Rinehart is bankrolling Pauline Hanson and One Nation. That's on the public record. Clive Palmer would spend $100 million on a couple of elections, or I think two elections ago, and with unashamed Harvey Norman-type blanket advertising across all the media. So the public, I think, is aware of the big money that is there. But from my observations, Phil, a lot of the battle is now on social media, and everybody's got a capacity to put out their own propaganda, their own. Sometimes it's very clever, sometimes it's

0: not so clever, but it's flooding the platforms that people now access media.
1: Yeah.
0: Of course, they're listening to you on the ABC, and rightly so. But there's a huge amount of, particularly for young people, huge amount of social media. So this battle in Victoria, New South Wales, and then the feds in 2028 are going to be on the social media platforms.
2: Exactly. Based on results, you'd have to say Clive wasted his money, but it's yet to be seen whether Gina Reinhardt is.
0: I think the public is entitled to know how much Gina is putting into One Nation. We know how much Climate 200 is putting in. I think that's declared.
2: Yep.
0: Well, you can find that out if you dig. But I think Gina has got an obligation, if she wants to influence One Nation, to reveal. And I think all political parties, because there's so much cynicism and scepticism about it, all political parties have an obligation to put their cards on the table. But of course they won't.
2: Of course they won't. Quentin, always great to talk. Appreciate it. Thank you.
0: All the best, Phil.
2: Quentin Dempster, freelance journalist, former ABC presenter, presenting the Nightlife News Breakdown tonight.
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2: Yes, interesting piece by Paul Sakal from Nine Media out tonight too, suggesting that tomorrow the coalition leader Angus Taylor will come out with a brand new immigration policy, revealing that he'll slash migration to about a third of the current intake. I think the One Nation Party have come up with 130,000 net migration, haven't they? And apparently, according to Paul Sakal, he's a well-respected journalist for Nine Media, he's saying that Angus Taylor's going to come up with a figure of 100,000 and suggest that it's going to be budget neutral, which I'm sure will be severely contested by the government, because reducing immigration numbers, as we know, does affect the Australian economy. Anyway, the migration battles continue. Thanks for all the texts as well. Soft Dog says Gina answers to no one. Yes, all right. For what it's worth, I buy my tobacco legally, but with all the illegal chop shops that have been shut down on the coast, it's easier to get a bag of nose beers than it is to get illegal tobacco at the moment, says my texter. Dear. Yes, one of my texters, Tony, says it's not working, the ban. I went to a shop the other day and got sent to the boat ramp. I'm 56 years old. It was like some Maxwell Smart thing, childish and stupid. Yeah, well, the thing is this is the problem. You'd wish law enforcement well, but they haven't created an illegal market, as we know. Trying to police your way out of illegal markets has, in the past, with other drugs, been notoriously difficult, in fact, impossible. The people who think you can suddenly tobacco is going to be different. Personally, I don't see that, but others obviously have a different view. All righty, we've got Dan Lambeth coming up next, and then Rod Imey is taking us Monday night travelling to Morocco. Let's talk science.
3: Nightlife science.
2: Well, forget about long-haul flights around the globe. How about a 7-hour trip to space? SpaceX has just set a new record with its Crew 13 mission for NASA, carrying 4 astronauts from Florida's Space Coast to the ISS, the International Space Station, in just 7 hours and 55 minutes. It's the fastest journey there ever by an American spacecraft. They didn't just shave a few minutes off the old record. The previous US spacecraft record was 12 hours and 33 minutes, while the fastest trip by astronauts in a US vehicle was 14 hours and 43 minutes. How did they manage to get there so quickly? And what does it actually feel like to make a space commute at that speed? Let's take a look at it, and also the latest from the world of space and science with science communicator Dan Lambeth. Dan, good evening to you. Welcome to Nightlife.
4: Evening, Phil. How are you going?
2: I'm very well. I don't know much about space travel, Dan, apart from marvelling it. But that's quick. I mean, did they turned up the rocket a bit more, did they?
4: Well, you know, it sounds quick, and this was from a few days ago. It was the Crew 13 mission, which was a Crew Dragon headed for the ISS. And look, this was just part of the regular crew rotations, Phil. Yeah, typically the US astronauts spend about 6 months up on the space station. Yeah. But as you said, this time they reached the space station in just under 8 hours after launching from Florida, compared to the previous record with astronauts on board, which was set set last year, and that was 14 hours and 43 minutes. So, yeah, what do you do to get up there that quickly? I mean, actually what it comes down to is more so physics than anything else. It's not, you know, pumping some more energy through the rocket boosters or anything like that. I mean, back in the day when they were flying the Gemini missions back in the 1960s, in fact, they got even quicker. So they were even quicker to docking in orbit, because the quickest they had an Agena target vehicle, which they would go up and practice their docking maneuvers. This was when they were just learning how to dock spacecraft together. But they'd send this Agena target vehicle up into orbit, and then 90 minutes later, they'd launch a Gemini spacecraft into the same orbit, and that could catch up quite quickly, right? Just 90 minutes later. So Gemini 11 ended up doing it in just 94 minutes, which is even a lot faster than the 7 hours and 55 minutes we're talking about now. But yeah, but the transit time really comes down to where the ISS is when you launch. So, you need to take a little while once you're in space to actually catch up to it. But so it really comes down to the choices that are made during the mission design phase. Mm. And
2: when they're in the capsule, do they actually do any flying anyway? It's all automated, isn't it?
4: Yeah, for the most part, it's automated, and certainly once you get close to the spacecraft that you're docking with, if that's the International Space Station or whatever it happens to be, it's all automated at that stage, because the last thing we want is two spacecraft crashing into each other in low Earth orbit. So for the most part, it is all automated, and we see that all the time with the Dragon capsule, the cargo, the resupply missions. They're just uncrewed spacecraft that go up, fly through basically an autopilot system, and then dock through that same system, and it's as easy as that.
2: What's going on with the International Space Station at the moment, Dan? It's reaching the end of its life, isn't it?
4: It is. And look, you know, at the moment they've got, they got four Crew 13. These are the ones that just arrived. They've got some Crew 12 people up there as well that haven't left yet. They've got a few cosmonauts. So there's 11 at the moment on the space station. And then you've got three Chinese astronauts on the Chinese space station. But yeah, if you're wondering what they actually do up there, well, yeah, a few of the experiments that they're currently looking at are related to things like human health and biology. And one of the things they're looking at is an enzyme that's linked to Parkinson's disease. And in space, this particular enzyme forms larger structures when it's grown in the lab than it does on Earth. So that helps them to design targeted drugs with fewer side effects. And they're also studying neurodegenerative disorders like Alzheimer's, for example. So, you know, Phil, when people ask me, you know, what's the point of having a space station orbiting the Earth? You know, we could be spending that money back here. Well, this is part of it. I mean, what they learn in space often means we get a better quality of life on Earth. And it is a pity that it's being decommissioned probably in late 2030, but hopefully we will have a replacement by then. It's just not up there yet.
2: No, it's not. Dan Lambeth with us, Science Communicator. We're talking science. We've learned a lot, I guess, about what happens to people in space, partly because of the ISS, haven't we? New research is looking at some of the challenges that astronauts face, from disrupted sleep and body clocks to changes in gut and bone mass. I mean, the truth is we were not evolved to live up there, and it's not that great, is it? Tell me about sleeping, for example.
4: Oh, you're spot on. I mean, you know, space flight's not easy on the body. High G-forces during launch and re-entry. I mean, 1 minute you're walking around normally on the Earth, the next minute you're floating around in space. You know, there's no adaptation time. Adaptation sort of goes out the window. But in terms of sleep, I mean, there's been a lot of interest lately, because we talk about humans living on Mars, and there's a bit of a problem there, because a day on Mars is about 40 minutes longer than it is on Earth. So can you imagine constantly waking and sleeping 40 minutes later, and then another 40 minutes later, and later and later every day? That's going to disrupt the natural body clock. And NASA has got an experiment running right now, actually, where there are four volunteers that have been locked inside a habitat which is simulating life on Mars, and they've just recently moved to the 24-hour 40-minute day to try and simulate Mars. So I'm looking forward to the results of that one, Phil. They're probably not going to get those results until next year, but you know, astronauts in the ISS have probably got an even harder time because their day consists of 16 sunrises and sunsets. So they're basically completely out of whack. I mean, it's like being permanently jet lagged for them. It could be midnight

0: outside, it's bright sunshine. They're normally given about 8.5 hours to sleep, but they often only manage to get about six, which then becomes a chronic sleeping restriction, and that's associated with a measurable drop in performance. But yeah, this is an ongoing problem. Despite all the technology and science we have being thrown at it, this is a problem for them.
1: And so is the movement of the gut, which is fundamental to us, of course. Microgravity causes a lot of digestive problems, which you could imagine, couldn't you?
0: You could, yeah. I mean, look, you can imagine the motion sickness that they get, which is called space adaptation syndrome, which happens to about 70% of people. I mean, we think of these astronauts as being, the greatest, fittest, healthiest humans, but they go into space, and about 70% of them end up getting sick within a few hours. But in terms of the specific ones that we've seen recently with the gut, what we're talking about here is actually constipation. Now, imagine how unpleasant this would be in space, where you don't have any gravity to sort of help everything move in the right direction. And on top of that, you're constipated anyway. I mean, it looks like the microgravity environment is the problem here, because the food is not moving through the digestive tract like it should. It remains in the intestines for longer, and the bacteria then goes to work breaking down proteins instead of fiber. Now, I'm no doctor, Phil, but we are constantly being told to eat more fiber, so none of this sounds particularly desirable to me. And the resulting stomach issues can actually be linked back to other problems like things like anxiety and ability to concentrate as well. And of course, this happens to people on Earth as well. I mean, if people are confined to bed, for example, over a long period of time, this is exactly the sort of problem that they get as well. So the researchers are looking at, what kind of interventions can we create for these people.
1: You can more easily break your bones in space.
0: You can, and the loss of bone density in astronauts for a while, they lose about 1 to 2% of their bone density every month in space, which is a lot. That would take
1: That's a
0: decades
1: lot.
0: here on Earth, but
1: Yeah.
0: it is quite a lot, and it's a big concern for Mars missions because of the time that they would spend in space. But even if they do 2 hours a day on a treadmill, the other 22 hours is spent floating around in essentially zero gravity. So that's a lot of inactivity. Now, you do recover a little bit when you get back on Earth, but there's been a recent study that found that the longer missions are actually increasing hip fractures, of all things, in the months after the astronauts return to Earth. So, lucky the astronauts are so well paid, Phil, and that's separate sarcasm, of course, because their pay is based on government pay scales. But you're looking around 100, 150,000 a year, depending on which country we're talking about. But all of this research on astronaut health, it kind of makes it less and less appealing as a job to
1: I
0: me.
1: think I would think so. Dan Lambeth
0: Yeah.
1: with us. Just finally before you leave, I mean, everyone was appalled, I think, by the news of that Fly Dubai hijacking last week. Well, no, was it a hijacking? Well, I suppose it was. When one of the pilots attempted to disable or kill the other pilot, the chief pilot, the second officer, as it were, attacked the main pilot and put the aircraft into a steep dive, obviously attempting to crash and kill everybody. I mean, there's one more than at least one commentator observes, protecting passengers from fellow passengers is one matter, but when you're trying to protect passengers from the crew, I mean, that really raises aviation security to a new and maybe impossible level, doesn't it?
0: It does, and we do have to keep it in perspective, though. I mean, you're always hearing things, aviation's the safest form of travel and all this sort of thing. But if we want to look at these incidents that have occurred, and there have been a few of them, I can go back to probably the 1980s. There was a captain of a Japan Airlines flight who crashed deliberately, short of the runway in Tokyo. I mean, just recently we had China Eastern. That was in 2022. And we had Air India last year. We still don't officially know what happened to that. And then even Malaysian Airlines Flight 370, we still can't rule out suicide for that one either. So, look, when I added it up, I could easily pick out about half a dozen flights in about 45 years of aviation, during which time there were over 1 billion flights in total. So, horrible things happen, but these certainly shouldn't stop anybody from flying.
1: Yeah, and what the solution to it is, other than more intense screening, I do not know. But
0: Well,
1: they're going to have to
0: yes.
1: rethink this, how the door is locked, aren't they? Probably.
0: I don't know if that's the answer, Phil. What I think is they need to look at is the recruiting process, to be honest, because I mean, this particular pilot on Fly Dubai was a known risk. I mean, he was known to Oman. I mean, how did he end up with a job at Fly Dubai in the first place? And we've seen this before. We had an Atlas jet that

0: Dr. Hook and Walk Right In. Always a great outfit, I think. Anyway, 1-300-800-222. Keep the number handy because we have the mighty challenge on the way. One, just back on illegal tobacco, one of my texters says there must be thousands of containers full of illegal cigarettes or tobacco to supply the Australian market right now. They aren't hiding it on paintings and chair legs. Why is it so hard to shut down most of it? I know it's a frustrating issue, but, you know, you think the same about the huge amounts of cocaine that comes out of the country or methamphetamines. Where, you know, when you get the stats about how many containers go through Australian ports and the capacity to inspect them, you begin to get a sense of reality about just how difficult all this can be. All right, let's go Monday Night Travelling with Rod Imey.
1: Monday Night Travel on Nightlife.

0: Yes, well, if that music sounds familiar, Game of Thrones fans will know exactly where we're heading. Tonight we're off to Morocco, and specifically the beautiful coastal city of Essaouira, with its ancient stone ramparts and crashing Atlantic waves, winding lanes and colourful markets. Essaouira has attracted artists and musicians and free spirits for decades. Orson Welles filmed Othello here in the 1950s, and decades later Game of Thrones arrived, using Essaouira as Astapor, where Daenerys takes command of the Unsullied. Our guide to Morocco tonight is travel writer and photographer Rod Imey, who's just returned from there. Rod, good evening to you. Welcome back.
1: Salam alaikum.

0: Philip, good to be back.
1: Yes,
0: good
1: well,
0: to be
1: excellent.
0: Back.
2: This is not your first time you've been to Morocco. You first went back there when you were, I think, 16, didn't you?
0: No, I'm a regular visitor to Morocco. Every 45 years I go. Yes, yeah. So, look, I've got to say, and I know what your question's going to be, it was a pretty awkward introduction to Morocco 45 years ago. We took the ferry from Algeciras across to Tangier.
1: Mm-hmm.
0: We were a small group of high school students with one grown-up with us. And we got set upon by touts and it was tough. Yeah.
2: Ah, oh, dear. Anyway, we're back.
0: We are back.
2: 50 years later.
0: We are back.
2: And you were travelling in rather more comfort this time.
0: Oh, substantially more comfort, yes. Listeners will be familiar with me talking about the Swan Hellenic Diana, which I've done a few trips on now. And, yes, it's a beautiful ship and I'm getting very used to travelling in its comfort. But and it's got to be, I think, the way to see things. I'm becoming very enamoured with this form of small ship cruising, which listeners will probably be used to me rabbiting on about that. So we were able to drop in on three ports,
2: yep,
0: along the coast of Morocco. We didn't get inland to the famous places like Fez and Marrakesh, although I have colleagues who've been to these places and they just love the Marrakesh in particular, although some critics will say it's bordering on over-tourism, although I haven't been able to ascertain that myself. But hello, Bev Mulzard. I know you're very much in love with Morocco, and I hope to talk to you about it soon. But, so we started off, predictably enough, in Casablanca. So we bypassed Tangier, thankfully, this time, and landed in Casablanca. And I know you've got some questions about this one, Phil, about Casablanca.
2: Well, yeah, I don't know. Casablanca is, it's people think it's going to be a very romantic place, but it's not.
0: It's not really.
2: It's not.
0: It's just a bustling, shiny metropolis.
2: Yeah, it's hardly... In a way, it's hardly worth visiting, don't you think?
0: Well, look, it's not a standout thing. I mean, it's an interesting city. Yeah. As all interesting, all cities have their interesting things. Look, there was a Rick's Cafe just near the port.
2: Of course, there is.
0: Our bus drove past it, but it's a recreation. I have not been inside to see.
2: I wouldn't bother.
0: Well, I didn't, yes. But I know people who have, and it's just cashing in on that. I mean, anyone who knows the movie, and that's most of us, will know that none of it was filmed in Morocco, much less Casablanca, and that none of the cast, directors or crew or anybody even set foot in Morocco.
2: No.
0: Because when it was filmed in 1942, the whole place was under enemy occupation, so it was pretty much impossible to do that. It was all sound stages in Burbank, California and so forth, yeah.
2: Yeah. Exactly right. It's not... the film is named Casablanca, but it's got nothing to do with the town of Casablanca.
0: Well, yeah.
2: But Essaouira is a different kettle of fish altogether, isn't it? Now, this is quite a destination. Tell us about it.
0: Well, look, if I had to, from my limited experience, and I have to confess this from the outset, Essaouira was my favourite place in Morocco from the few places that I visited. It is charming, and I use that word guardedly because it's a bit of a cliche, but it is beautifully preserved medieval ancient city with a lot of the hubbub and the buzz still as you'd expect from a genuine, authentic, old-fashioned town. So we've got the Medina, which you know about, and, of course, those couple of scenes that you introduced from Game of Thrones where Daenerys gathers her unsullied to create her private army, yeah, where they're all lined up on the seawall. And in those battlements above the coastal fort. And I stood right there, and I must admit, I got a little bit of a shiver, but I didn't mind saying, because it's a beautifully preserved medieval fort. And the Medina is kind of, it's a lot more chill than people might remember of African and Middle Eastern sort of medinas and bazaars and souks, because they can get a bit frantic sometimes, and you sort of got to brush people off with a stick. None of that. I even had a shave. When a barber coerced me to come and sit down. He was a charming young guy. Sat me down and absolutely went to work like an artisan. if you could possibly do that to my face. But yeah, no, I had it. It was lovely. And you know, you want to buy souvenirs when you go to places, and quite often you get confronted with tat made in countries a long way from wherever it is you're visiting, and this was not the case. The Medina in Essaouira has quite a strong artist community, and they're setting up their painters, their sculptors, their carvers, their artisans and handicraft people of all kinds of things. So you can get really nice stuff there. So that's a good place to go. And we walked through there. We had an excellent meal at the restaurant there. Obviously seafood, because it is an ancient fishing port. And they're still pulling fish out of the sea. And this always amazes me when I go to a fishing port anywhere in the world. And you see fish laid out on the tables and stuff. And I'm like, gosh, is our poor ocean still managing to deliver fish in this quantity? So we got small fish, oceanic pelagic fish, because we're right bang on the Atlantic Ocean there with Essaouira. A lot of squid too, and they do a really good job of that in various types. And of course, vegetarian is pretty common there as well. So we had all of that, I must admit, and I really enjoyed my time there.
2: Yeah. So you got there after a bus ride from Safi, did you?
0: Yes. Now that was interesting in itself, because it's about 2 hours from the port where the ship docked. And we jumped on a nice comfy coach, but the roads vary between, you know, billiard table freeways and kind of like off-road Albie Mangles stuff. I couldn't help thinking that it bore a striking resemblance to our own, and I'm talking about South Australia here, our own Mallee, you know, with its limestone and sandstone and barren wastes, if you want to call it that, very similar, and not helped along by the fact that they have lots and lots of eucalypt trees all over the place, lining the streets, lining the roads everywhere. So, and that's, well, I suppose it's better that they chop those down than whatever they've got left of native foliage.
2: Yeah. Yes, that's true. But the town itself, from all reports, though, Essaouira, still has a lot of its original charm.
0: Yeah, absolutely.
2: Not like Casablanca, for example, which is just a modern metropolis.
0: Well, look, just switching back to Casablanca briefly, you did mention the Hasantoun Mosque. Now, if any of the, and I'm sure at least half the listeners know what I'm talking about, when we talk about the beautiful, and I really do mean exquisite, mosques that are all along the, in the Arab Emirates, for example, in Dubai and Abu Dhabi and so forth, they are just exquisite. They really are. And this one in Casablanca is no exception. It's palatial, it's expansive, and it's made into incredible detail, right down to the tiny little mosaics and stuff that they've got there. So that's, I'm not one to particularly hang around mosques and churches and temples. I mean, they're everywhere you go, but you can't help be impressed with these structures. There's a lot of thought and a meticulous detail and stuff. Quite lovely, to be honest with you.
2: Yeah. Yes. All right. So, I mean, if you're on a Morocco trip, you're probably, I don't know, I've been myself, but I would think you want to include, you have to include Marrakesh, I think, but Essaouira definitely. And if you get a chance to get to Fez, you really should. It's a wonder of the world.
0: Yeah, well, look, again, people have got preconceptions about places in North Africa and Middle East and stuff like that. And I must admit, it's only been the last decade or so that I've really managed to, excuse the term, immerse myself in these places again. And everywhere I go, I really am impressed.
2: Yeah.
0: You know, Jordan was fantastic. Egypt was crazy but fantastic. And, of course, the other places. And Oman, my God, you know. So these places are worthy of visiting, absolutely. I'm sorry that place is in such a turmoil at the moment, because tourism is suffering, as you fully expect.
2: Well, there's a whole lot of political turmoil in the north, isn't there?
0: My gosh.
2: Migration issues, yeah.
0: Well, even in Morocco, and I know you dino asked me, Phil, but that top section, the northern part up near Spain, it's been, there was that migration thing just recently where thousands of people stormed from one side of Morocco to the other. There's a Spanish enclave up there. And there was some misinformation distributed around the place, as so often happens these days. And everyone said, oh, look, it's free to go to Spain. So they all jumped, ran across the border. And of course, it wasn't. And when they got there, they found they had to go back again. And that was just an awful mess. But that whole top section there, the history of that goes back centuries. It's a bit of a they've got a bit of a separatist culture going up there with a little revolution occasionally. So that's been tumultuous for as long as up there. And the people, a lot of people in Morocco speak an ancient language called Berber. And I know that the listeners will know this, but that language is related to ancient Egyptian and Hebrew. So it's an, you know, thousands of year old language that's prevalent all the way across North Africa and into the Middle East a little bit. And that was something that amazed me. I'm, you know, traveling the world, you get to fill in a lot of gaps, and there's plenty of gaps to fill in. And of course, I've got a whole different script as well. It looks like something you'd see on an alien spacecraft. So that's another thing that's a beautiful thing about discovering unusual places in the world.
2: All right. Check it out, Morocco. All right, Rod, good to talk, as always.
0: Always a pleasure, Phil. Always a pleasure. See you again soon.
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2: All right, I'm on on a trip to Morocco, but yeah, my own travels there. I would, if you haven't, you can't see everywhere in the world. But Fez is something else. It's quite an assault on the senses. Just incredible. Thanks. I've heard Morocco is pretty unsafe for women in Egypt also. They are difficult places, that is true, for female travellers. No question about that. 1-300-800-222 is my number. You know what? We're about to play the Mighty Challenge. First one for the week. Who's going to win tonight? It could be you. May as well be. 1-300-800-222. Give us a call and we shall ask you 25 questions in five categories. If you can answer question 25, then you will be a winner. All right, we've got issues of the day coming up after that, and also another edition of American Insight on the way too. But the Mighty Challenge is next. 1-300-800-222. See you shortly after the news.
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6: ABC News with David Rollins. Climate experts say Australia has to get serious about a managed phase-out of fossil fuel production as high-level climate talks get underway in Fiji. Prime Minister Anthony Albanese is joining global leaders for the four-day pre-COP conference ahead of next month's main event in Turkey. Some Pacific leaders, including in Vanuatu and Tuvalu, have repeatedly called for Australia to stop expanding fossil fuels. Dr. Simon Bradshaw is the senior climate advisor and COP31 lead at Greenpeace, and says there is weariness about what's seen as doublespeak from Australia.
7: On the one hand, a commitment to climate leadership on the world stage. On the other hand, continuing to approve new coal and gas projects back home.
6: American Karl Deisseroth and Germans Peter Hagemann and Georg Nagel have won the 2026 Nobel Prize in Medicine for their discoveries on optogenetics. The Nobel Assembly says optogenetics makes it possible to switch on or off the activity of individual nerve cells and is used in laboratories around the world to reveal the mysteries of the human brain. The Prize for Medicine kicks off the annual Nobel announcements with the awards for physics, chemistry, literature, peace and economics to follow in the coming days. Spain will head to snap elections at the end of next month, with the incumbent progressive government attempting to win another term. The BBC's Guy Hedgecoe has the latest.
8: Pedro Sanchez's decision to bring the election forward by several months was announced in a live address to the country. It was triggered by Congress's rejection last week of a series of measures tackling the housing crisis presented by his left-wing coalition government. Polls show Sanchez's socialists, who have been mired in a series of scandals trailing the Conservative People's Party, which many expect to attempt to form a government with the far-right Vox. But Mr. Sanchez hopes to use the housing issue to his benefit and mobilise left-wing voters on the campaign trail.
6: The Cancer Council says Queensland's crackdown on shops selling illegal cigarettes has also pushed some people to quit smoking. New data shows the state's legal tobacco sales rose 55% in the first month after new laws took effect in November last year. The federal government is pushing back on calls for a cut to the tobacco excise in order to make legal cigarettes cheaper. Cancer Council Australia CEO Jacinta Redden says Queensland's results show law enforcement is having a positive effect.
9: Callers to Quitline have increased over this time, which shows that a crackdown on illicit tobacco does lead people to look to quit. And quitting is a really important part of our public policy response to tobacco.
6: Northern Territory Police said they've received 9 reports of OC spray being used since a trial allowing the private purchase of pepper spray began a year ago. Over the past 12 months, more than 3,700 people bought the self defence weapon, while 46 prohibited buyers were identified and 69 illegal cans were seized. Local retailer Warren Smith says most people are buying OC spray for safety reasons.
10: The most people that buy it will be like females. I'd say anywhere in the 20s, mid-20s, right up to 60s.
6: A group of endurance athletes have completed a 2-week relay from Perth to Bondi Beach to raise awareness for domestic violence support service Beyond DV. The 6 athletes ran around the clock with someone on the move every second of the day and night across the 3,800-kilometre cross-country trek. Speaking at the Bondi Pavilion finish line, runner Hayden Sumner says thinking of the greater cause kept him going through the long physical challenge.
11: I thought back to, you know, those victims and the nights they probably go through, and, you know, I get to, the sun comes up and I get to have a bowl of cereal and a terrible coffee and get on with my day, where for them the struggle doesn't stop. So I think that's what something I really learnt, kept leaning on.
6: Turning to sport, and the Adelaide Crows AFL list boss says the club will listen to any pitches for contracted defender Nick Murray. However, it's unlikely to let him go. North Melbourne says the defender is keen to join the club and it would propose a deal to the Crows. Murray is contracted until the end of 2028, but hasn't been a regular feature in the Crows lineup this year. Crows list manager Jared Roughead says Murray understands he's contracted for 2 more years, but Adelaide will hear out an offer.
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0: Yes, well, hello and how are you? Philip Clark with you on ABC Radio. This is Nightlife. It's Monday in some parts of the country. It's Tuesday in others. I hope you're well. Eastern time, it's 6 minutes past midnight. In Queensland, it's 6 minutes past 11. In Western Australia, it's 6 minutes past nine. In South Australia, it's 24 to midnight. And in the Territory, it's 24 to 11. I know this is post-daylight saving time, you see. From midnight in Perth, by the way, you're going to be losing your FM signal. Now, you'll also, from 1 a.m. to 5 in Wagen and surrounding areas, you'll lose your AM signal. 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If you're listening on the Listen app, by the way, lots of ways to grab our podcasts too. I've put that discussion from last week, those discussions from last week with quantum physicist Jim Al-Khalili about time up there. What a conversation that was. What a story that was. Jim Al-Khalili is up there. And also, Dan Jones had a very entertaining tour for us through the great castles of the world too. And that hour is up there too. So check it out on the ABC Listen app. Just put Nightlife into the search bar of the Listen app and away you go. Or you can stream us off the website, abc.net.au/nightlife. If you can't find anything, just put the search bar query on. 1-300-800-222. All right, we've got the Mighty Challenge coming up. 25 questions, 5 categories, and if you can answer question 25, you know what? You will be a winner. Issues of the day in the last hour of the program. I don't know if you saw the news today about Australia's oldest man, Ken Weeks. He turned 113. he's walking. He looks after himself and he's in a home, but he makes his own bed in the nursing home. How you go? Apparently we're going to have lots of people over 100 because of the ageing demographic. What's the secret to it anyway? Would that interest you in living a very long life, I wonder? 1-300-800-222. And we'll have an edition of American Insight with Bruce Walpy in the last hour of the program as well. But in the meantime, if you're all set and ready, you know what? So am I. From Woodnilling says, I'm so pleased daylight saving started. Hopefully won't fall asleep during the great quiz. Yes, just Ray in the Bay. oh, hang on, Ray, I'll get back to that. I love daylight saving, says Beverly in Queensland. Queensland and WA, of course, do not have daylight saving. I love it. In Queensland, we don't have it, but that means we get the Mighty Challenge at 11 and not midnight. I don't have to stay awake so long to catch it. Yes, somebody's texted in saying there's absolutely nothing better than a cuppa and listening to the radio. There's something weirdly magical about it. I know. Amanda from Newcastle, but he's in Perth, says, evening, Phil, it's a ridiculously civilised 9 p.m. It is. Well, it's about 9 past 9 at the moment. I'm looking forward to nailing the Mighty Challenge tonight, being 3 hours less tired than usual. I'm heading off to Christmas Island tomorrow. I'll try and contact you from another exotic location. Yeah, no, do so. I would be interested to. I think we have had a phone call from Christmas Island in the past. 1-300-800-222 is the number. Jen says only 2308 up in Brisbane. I know, yes. Well, daylight saving, these confusing time zones are going to continue. All right, if everyone is set and ready, let's get into it. The Mighty Challenge. 25 questions in 5 categories. Our categories tonight are girls and boys, end of a century, country house, song 2, coffee and TV. Right, category number 1, girls and boys. Category number 2, end of a century. Category number 3, country house. Category number 4, song 2. And category number 5, coffee and TV. Craig from Parramatta is going to kick us off. G'day, Craig.
1: Hi, Philip. How are you?
0: I am exceptionally well, Craig. Yeah.
1: Now, I was listening to you explain those time zones before. I wonder if we'll ever get to an even keel, but it's been a discussion for a long time now, but it's that time of year, isn't it?
0: Well, some countries in the world have just one time zone, don't they?
1: They do.
0: I'm trying to think. I think China has, you know, it's a vast country, but I think they only have one time zone. So yeah, I think that's right.
1: Mm-hmm. Yeah. Anyway, we might get there one day.
0: You won't get agreement about it. I'm just warning you now, Craig. Girls and Boys, End of a Century, Country House, Coffee and TV, Song 2. What do you reckon?
1: Give me Coffee and Tea, Philip.
0: Coffee and TV.
1: TV, sorry.
0: Yeah, that's all right. Coffee and TV, question number one. Mocha takes its name from a port in which Middle Eastern country?
1: Oh, got me right off the bat. France. We'll go France.
0: Not France, Craig. No. Thanks, mate. See ya. Bye-bye. Not France. Fitzy from Coogee. G'day, Fitzy. Have we got you, Fitzy?
2: Yeah, I'm here.
0: Yeah.
2: Can you hear me?
0: Yeah, gotcha.
2: Oh, good.
0: Coffee and TV. Mocha takes its name from a port in which Middle Eastern country?
2: I don't know, so I'll just guess Saudi Arabia.
0: Not Saudi Arabia. But thank you. Not Saudi Arabia. Carly from Daysdale. G'day, Carly.
3: Oh, g'day. Phil, I haven't rang you for a while. It's nearly 10 years since you started.
0: I'm trying to remember the actual day.
3: I can't remember.
0: It's in this month. It's October. November. It was October. So that's right. This month we'll celebrate me doing 10 years here on Nightlife, exactly.
3: Well, it's been a pleasure listening to you and Dave's looking well. Thank you very much for the postcards he sent me. He's an absolute darling. He's a gentleman.
0: Good
3: and
0: on
3: yourself.
0: He is a gentleman. He's a gentleman, a scholar, and...
3: Absolutely. And look, the AFL season was wonderful. It's all gone. The NRL season's gone. I miss it already. Bring it back on the ABC. Fantastic stuff. Good stuff.
0: I shouted downstairs to my wife the other day. I said, relief is at hand. The football season is over.
3: Why didn't Nick expand this evening?
0: Yeah, I know. Well, she's a fan of many things, but footy is not one of them.
3: I'll have a little stab at this one. It's either Marrakesh or Monaco. I don't know. But I'll
0: Mocha takes its name from a port in which Middle Eastern country?
3: I'll say Monaco. There you go.
0: Not Monaco, no. Yeah,
3: thanks,
0: Kylie. Yeah. See ya. Bye-bye. No. Justin from Frankston. G'day, Justin.
4: G'day, Phil. I can't believe it. 10 years already.
0: I know. Goes like that, hey?
4: It feels like I've just spoken to you for only 5 years.
0: I know. I have to look. I know. We should look up the actual date. I can't remember the exact date it was, but it was in October. I know that. Yeah.
4: So if it was 10 years ago, you would have done this 2016.
0: That's it. That is it.
4: Well, I wish you all the best and hope you continue on with this nice career that you've got going.
0: Thank you, Justin. Question number one, we're in Coffee and TV. Mocha takes its name from a port in which Middle Eastern country?
4: I'm going to say India.
0: Not India. Justin, no. Thanks, mate. See ya. Bye-bye. Soft Dog says, Phil, there might be a few weeks left for the Sydney Football Club. There are a few things to sort out. Yes, that is true. That is true. It's taking a ridiculously long period of time, isn't it? I just don't really quite understand it from the point of view of the women involved in this. I cannot understand what's taking so long. Anyway, 1-300-800-222 is the number. April in Collaroy says, yes, as you said, Phil, China uses one time zone, but its geographical size means it spans five natural time zones. It must get very confusing, I would think. Well, it's school holidays. Tommy is a young bloke in Perth. G'day, Tommy.
5: Hey, how are you?
0: Not too bad. No, pretty well. Question number one, coffee and TV. Mocha takes its name from a port in which Middle Eastern country?
5: Oh, I don't know. Is it Israel?
0: It's not Israel, Tommy, no. No.
5: Have a great night.
0: Have a great night. Tommy, how's the holes going?
5: Pretty good. Yeah. I got back from Melbourne last week. That was fun. So I've just been relaxing.
0: Good.
5: It's good. Have a great night.
0: You too. See you, mate. Bye-bye. I always love it when young people say they're relaxing, when kids say they're relaxing. What does it mean to relax when you're a kid? Yeah. 1-300-800-222 is the number. Bob from Greenacre. Hello, Bob.
6: G'day, Phil. How are you doing?
0: Not too bad. Coffee and TV we're in. Mocha takes its name from a port in which Middle Eastern country?
6: Well, at least I'll give a Middle Eastern country. I'll say Turkey.
0: Not Turkey, no. Not Turkey. I wonder if you describe Turkey as a Middle Eastern country anyway, Bob. I wonder whether
6: I was thinking that because it does go into Europe as well.
0: Yeah, I always think of Turkey, or as they call it these days, that's the country that's on the that's

0: straddles it, isn't it? It straddles the east and the west. So
1: I was always down there until the Anzacs, the Turkish era after the First World War.
0: Yeah. So, Bob, it's not Turkey, but thank you anyway.
1: Thank you. Cheers.
0: Bye. Josie from Budgie Boy says, does your wife realise? Sure, it's the end of the footy season, but it's cricket season starting. Well, yeah, no, I don't have as much skin in the cricket season, I must say. But love test matches, but there's so much cricket on that just seems meaningless to me. Justin from Wurunga says, the AFL season's over. Can we give AFL talk a rest for at least till February? Yeah, no, Justin, I'm already in. So I already said, I've already called down the stairs. Footy season's over. 1-300-800-222. Dr. Pat of Q says, Phil, marvellous Melbourne. We only have two seasons. There's footy season and, oh, God, I wish it was footy season. David from Singleton's got the right answer here. I wonder whether Dick from Wollongong has it. G'day, Dick.
2: G'day, Phil, again. How are you?
0: Oh, not too bad. Hey, tell me, Mocha takes its name from a port in which Middle Eastern country?
2: Can I make a little... interesting thing about the... I know the answer. It's the Yemen or Yemen.
0: Yemen. It is correct.
2: It was in the news recently about the Houthis. Do you know Yemen, what it's got in common with Sudan, Ukraine, Ivory Coast, Congo and Lebanon and Gambia?
0: You're going to tell me, Dick.
2: Well, they can be called the simple names or the word the goes before them. The Gambia, the Yemen, the Argentine, the Ukraine. There's a few countries that have acceptable terms with the before it. But anyway, yeah, it's Yemen.
0: The Germany, the UK. Oh, yeah, hang on. What about the UK?
2: Yeah, that is...
0: That works with them, doesn't it? The UK,
2: Well, there's certain countries like the Democratic Republic of Congo, the Netherlands, etc. They have the in front
0: of the Netherlands has it, yeah.
2: Yeah, but others have. You can leave the out of it, and Ukraine or the Ukraine, Yemen or the Yemen, Gambia or the Gambia. Yeah, they can have either with or without.
0: Yep.
2: Yeah.
0: Yemen. Anyway, I noticed in the news today, Dick, that the Yemeni government say they're going to have a concerted effort to knock over the Houthis.
2: Yes.
0: Which does surprise me. I cannot understand why Saudi Arabia, with its sophisticated military jets they buy from the US and all the money they've got, why they simply can't knock over the Houthis. But anyway,
2: tried it a number of years ago, and they had got a bloody nose.
0: Yeah, it does seem odd, doesn't it? I mean, the Houthis seem to be a force with 50 mil. Machine guns in the back of Toyotas. I mean, you'd think they couldn't be that difficult to bowl over, but anyway.
2: No, they're very resilient. It's actually what they call the North Yemen, and the South Yemen is the government that's supported by Saudi Arabia.
0: Yeah.
2: It's kind of split in two. Yeah, yeah.
0: Yes. All right. Question number two. We're in coffee and TV. You can move.
2: Yeah, well, I'll stick with that. Thanks, Phil.
0: Coffee and TV. Which long-running Neighbours character was played by Ian Smith?
2: Coffee and TV. Sorry, I've never watched it. So, I'll pass on that.
0: No,
2: a lot about the bees, but that I don't know. So,
0: no worries. Well, see ya.
2: Thanks.
0: Bye.
2: Thanks anyway. Bye.
0: Bye-bye. No, that's all right. Lots of people have never watched very popular shows. Do not worry about it. Karen from Altona. Hi, Karen.
3: Hello.
0: Question number two. Which long-running Neighbours character was played by Ian Smith?
3: Do you watch Neighbours? I don't know the name, I suppose. I know Jason was in it entirely. I'll say Jerry.
0: Not Jerry. Thanks, Karen. See ya. No, not Jerry. Simone from Ballarat. Hi, Simone.
4: How are you, Phil?
0: I'm exceedingly well. Yes.
4: Oh, that's very good. That's so much better than just well, isn't it?
0: Oh.
4: You're exceedingly well.

0: I am exceedingly well.
1: You're passing all expectations.
0: Well, I'm still actually, I suppose that's right. You know, on my KPIs. I'm still trying to shake off the absolute remnants of that coldy thing that I had a week or so ago. But
1: yeah,
0: anyway, still hanging around.
1: Yep, still working.
0: Still hanging around.
1: Mm.
0: Question number two: which long-running Neighbours character was played by Ian Smith?
1: Was it Harold?
0: Yes, it was.
1: What's that got to do with coffee?
0: Coffee and TV.
1: Oh, coffee and TV. Right.
0: Yeah. Basically, we can ask anything in a category like
1: this. You remember Harold? He got lost at sea and then he turned up again, remember, a few years later?
0: I don't remember that, but I'll take your word for it,
1: yeah, Simone. Yeah, he got lost at sea and then about 10 years later he turned up.
0: I got written back into it.
1: he turned up and he'd forgotten who he was.
0: A friend of mine who writes TV shows says this is the difficulties you get into. He said you're developing a great character and then all of a sudden the character says, oh, no, I've got a great job in Los Angeles. No, I've got to, you know, I've got to just, I've got a gig with an American soap, and so I've got to, you know, I'm going there. They need me there next week, and I'll be gone for 8 months.
1: Yeah.
0: And he says, all of a sudden, as a writer, you have to sit in the writing room and think, well, what's going to happen? Is he going to get knocked over by a train? Is he going to?
1: Well, I think Harold went out for fishing, and he never came back.
0: Yeah, well, that's
1: no,
0: it.
1: No, but then it was a good, like, 15 years later, and he must have thought, oh, you know, wouldn't mind.
0: He must have been out of work. He must have been out of work again.
1: Well, I didn't want to say that, and then he turned back up on the beach just walking around. He didn't know who he was. It wasn't bad. a good storyline. But
0: I think that's what happened to when I spoke to the writer of Offspring. That's what happened to Pat. You remember Patrick, the really most popular guy on the show, suddenly got killed. And
1: no,
0: this is not a spoiler Offspring. Because it's all happened. But the reason that he did is because he got a great job in Hollywood.
1: That's hilarious.
0: Question number three, coffee and TV. We can stay there if you like, or otherwise we can move.
1: Oh, gosh, I don't know. Let's just stay in coffee and TV.
0: Which cup of coffee takes its name from the Italian word for stained?
1: What was the Italian word?
0: Stained.
1: I feel like it's ristretto or whatever it is.
0: Ristretto.
1: Is that right?
0: No, it's not. No. Thanks,
1: well, thanks for pronouncing it. I thought, I've got it.
0: Oh, you'd always take my pronunciations any day of the week, wouldn't you?
1: Listen, next time I call up, I'll tell you how to make homemade healthy bounties.
0: Oh, okay. Is there such a thing?
1: No. Oh, yeah. Do you like bounties, like chocolate bounties?
0: Of course I like chocolate bounties.
1: Do you want me to tell you quickly now how to do it?
0: Give me a call next time, Simone, and tell me, all right? Because I want to give you time.
1: Remember. All right.
0: See ya.
1: Sounds good.
0: See ya.
1: Bye.
0: I want proper time devoted to an important matter like that. Amanda from Newcastle says the time difference is not helping. Judy from Atherton says it's my birthday. Hey, Judy, happy birthday. And you have got the correct answer. Question number three. Abdul from Leichhardt. Hello, Abdul.
2: Yes, hi, how are you?
0: Pretty good.
2: Question
0: number three. Which cup of coffee takes its name from the Italian word for stained?
2: Honestly, I'm not sure about the answer, but I wanted to answer the first question, which was about the vodka, since I'm originally from Saudi Arabia, so it was an easy question.
0: Yeah, comes from Yemen.
2: Yes.
0: That's it, yeah.
2: I wanted to make it easy for the other listeners.
0: Well, thank you. Thank you, Abdul. Do you know this one?
2: I don't know it, unfortunately. I don't know it.
0: No, okay.
2: But I wish everyone a nice night and happy to listen to you.
0: Well, likewise to you, Abdul, and thank you for giving me a call. Appreciate
2: thank
0: it.
2: You.
0: See
2: thank
0: ya.
2: You so
0: bye. Dave from Perth. G'day, Dave. Hi, Dave.
3: Yeah. Well, the lady before said something similar to what I was going to say. Is it espresso, maybe?
0: Which cup of coffee takes its name from the Italian word for stained? Your answer is?
3: I'm saying espresso.
0: No, it's not espresso.
3: Oh, it's not. Okay.
0: Sorry, Dave. Thank you. Bye-bye. Someone's got stuck into me for my expression in relation to the Houthis. No, I understand that war is horrible, but the Houthis are holding much of the world to ransom by controlling the southern coast of Yemen, which means access to the Red Sea. And in such a circumstance, you would think that they would, that the Saudis and the Yemenis would be able to enforce some sort of control, but clearly they cannot. 1-300-800-222. I've got lines free. Andrew from Adelaide. Hello, Andrew.
4: How are you?
0: Not bad. Question number three. Coffee and TV. Which cup of coffee takes its name from the Italian word for stained?
4: God, I wish these people, when they've got the opportunity to change, why don't they change?
0: This is a you would know the answer to this, Andrew. It's not a weirdo answer.
4: Sorry, what did you say? I would know.
0: You would know this. I don't know whether you've hung around, coffee shop, but I mean, if you had, you would have heard this.
4: Yeah, and the expression again is,
0: which cup of coffee takes its name from the Italian word for stained?
4: I would just have to say something like macchiato.
0: Correct. Yeah, there you go. Macchiato.
4: I've been paying attention all these years.
0: Macchiato is an Italian word for stained. It's espresso with a little dash of milk in it, isn't it? Question number four.
4: Can you say hello to Jen? I forgot to ask before. Jen. Jen's listening in the bed.
0: Hello, Jean. How are
4: Jen,
0: you?
4: Jen.
0: What did you say, James or Jean?
4: No, Jan.
0: Oh, Jan. Sorry, Andrew. Jan.
4: Yeah, she's my mum. Yeah, she's listening.
0: Hello, Jan. How are you?
4: Thank you.
0: Question four. We're in coffee and TV, but you can move.
4: Good. We'll move.
0: Song two, Girls and Boys, End of a Century, Country House.
4: What was the first one?
0: Song two.
4: Song two.
0: Yeah, song number two. That is in number two.
4: Go on. What was that? Sorry.
0: You're going to go with song two?
4: No, I can't go with song two.
0: Pick one.
4: What was the...
0: Song two, Girls and Boys, End of a Century, Country House.
4: End of a Century, this year.
0: End of a Century. Which English king died on the 6th of April, 1199? From gangrene caused by a crossbow wound.
4: King James.
0: Not King James. No, not King James, but thank you anyway. Nicole from Flinders Park, hello.
5: Oh, my gosh.
0: My gosh.
5: Good evening.
0: Good evening to you. End of a century. Which English king died on the 6th of April, 1199, from gangrene caused by a crossbow wound?
5: That seems a very long time ago, so I don't think my person is going to be right. Richard the Third?
0: Richard the what? Richard the what?
5: Third?
0: Not the third.
5: Oh,
0: no.
5: Second.
0: Not
5: oh.
0: The third. Nicole. No, sorry. Okay. See ya. Bye-bye. No, not Richard the Third. Richard from Caulfield North would know the answer to this. Hi, Richard.
6: No, I wouldn't tell it. No. I was calling in for this stained one, but I didn't hear what the answer was. Was it macchiato?
0: Macchiato.
6: Yeah, okay.
0: Which English king, come on, you can have a reasonable crack at this one. Which English king died on the 6th of April, 1199, from gangrene caused by a crossbow wound?
6: I'll say the first.
0: Sorry, what?
6: Richard the First.
0: Correct, that's it, yes.
6: Absolutely.
0: I was going to say, you were named after him.
6: No, not quite, no. I was named after my uncle, actually.
0: Yeah, I know, but it all goes back to Richard the Lionheart.
6: Yes. Was he Richard the Lionheart?
0: He was. But, he was Richard the Lionheart, yeah. Andy from Canberra says, Phil, I was going to call in on the quiz, but I got a last-minute job in Hollywood. Boom, boom, boom. That's fair enough. Go well, Andy. We'll make room for you when you get back. Now, question number five. We're in End of a Century, but you can move to Country House, Girls and Boys, Song 2 or Coffee and TV. Up to you.
6: I'll go Song 2.
0: Song 2. Question number five. Forgiven, Not Forgotten was the second single from which Irish band?
6: The Cause.
0: It was The Cause, yes.

0: Yes, indeed. All right, question number six. What's it going to be? We're staying with song two?
1: Yeah, music's my thing, so hopefully I'll get it.
0: Oh, okay. Question. Oh, okay. Okay. Richard, with a little help from my friends, is the second track on which studio album?
1: Well, it's the Beatles, but the album, Abbey Road?
0: Not Abbey Road. Thanks, Richard. No, not Abbey Road. Anne-Marie from North Ringwood. Hello, Anne-Marie.
2: Hello, Phil.
0: Question number six, song two, with a little help from my friends, is the second track on which studio album?
2: I think it's Sergeant Pepper's.
0: It is Sergeant Pepper's, yes. It's not Abbey Road, it's Sergeant Pepper's.

0: Yes, thank you. Thank you to someone who's got it at last. Rolf from Bassendean and Paul from North Fitzroy have all correctly identified that all the quiz categories tonight are the names of Blur songs. As Paul from North Fitzroy says, tonight's categories, Phil, are all a bit of a blur. Question number seven. We're in song two, if you like, but you can move.
1: What are the other categories?
0: Coffee and TV, Country House, End of a Century, Girls and Boys.
2: Girls and Boys.
1: I'll stay in the music.
0: Song two. Released in 1975 as a B-side, Baby Please Don't Go was the second single from which band?
1: I can hear it in my head. Baby, please don't go. Baby, please don't go. Baby, please don't go. It's not the Easy Beats, is it?
0: Not the Easy Beats, no. Sorry, Anne-Marie. Not the Easy Beats, no. David from Mount Cola. Hi, David.
3: Yeah, good day,
0: Philip. Hi. Question number seven. We're in song two. Released in 1975 as a B-side, Baby Please Don't Go was the second single from which band?
3: I thought Van Morrison sang it, and he was in Them, but I think that's a bit obscure. But, yeah, look, I'll just say Them.
0: Not Them, no. Okay. Sorry, David. See you, mate. Thank you. Appreciate it. In Port Pirie in South Australia, there's Mark. Hi, Mark.
4: Yeah, hi, Phil.
0: Released in 1975 as a B-side, Baby Please Don't Go was the second single from which band?
4: Oh, that would be AC/DC.
0: Correct. It was AC/DC. Baby Don't Go.

0: Yes, Akadaka. Okay, question number 8. We're in song 2, but you can move anywhere. Girls and Boys, End of a Century, Country House, Coffee and TV.
1: I'll go to song 2.
0: Song 2, staying in song 2. 1990's Love Takes Time was the second single from which American R&B singer?
1: And Wayne Deerfield, and I watched the AFL Grand Final on Sunday night. What a game.
0: You watched what, though? The NRL Grand Final?
1: Yeah.
0: Oh, amazing game.
1: I really wanted Newcastle Knights to win it, but
0: yeah.
1: I was so close.
0: No, it was a

0: amazing game. I mean,
1: yeah, she loses one by a point.
0: I know, it was an amazing game because it wasn't, to me, when you watched it, it kind of wasn't close because you thought the Roosters were always in control, but the scoreline was really close. Exactly. All right, question number 8. What do you want to do here? Any idea?
1: I'll just have a guess. I'll just have a guess. Adele?
0: No, not Adele. Sorry, okay. Mark. Thank you. No, not Adele. Mike from Oak Park. G'day, Mike.
2: G'day, Phil.
0: I'm very well. 1990's Love Takes Time was the second single from which American R&B singer?
2: Haven't got it. Sorry.
0: No good. Sorry, Mike. Thank you. Lines are free. Dave from Falconbridge. He's a muso head. G'day, Dave. Yeah.
3: That was Akadaka before, was it?
0: It was Akadaka. Oh, yeah. 1990's Love Takes Time was the second single from which American R&B singer?
3: Oh, not that knowledgeable about the R&B, but Lauryn Hill, was she R&B?
0: What's your answer?
3: Lauryn Hill.
0: Not Lauryn Hill, no. Oh. Sorry, Dave. Thanks, mate. See ya. Bye-bye. Lines are free. Lines are officially free. You will get through. 1-300-800-222 is the answer. Joyce from Perth's got it. Michelle from Epping. Yes, that's correct. Karen from Mullumbimby. No, it was not sweet. No, it wasn't. Who else? Not too many others have this. Ben, no, that's not correct. Annette in Perth has got the answer. 1-300-800-222, lines free. Question number 8. 1990's Love Takes Time was the second single from which American R&B singer? Anybody going to help me here? Chris from Pakenham's got the right answer. You need to ring 1-300-800-222. Who knows here? Neil says, I'm always a little surprised you don't include a category on Muppets, on Muppet songs. That's a suggestion Patrick may well take up. That's up to him. 1-300-800-222 is my number. We're up to question number 8. So we're in a category called Song 2. Love Takes Time was the second single in 1990 from which American R&B singer? Albert in Tassie. Hello, Albert.
4: Mariah Carey.
0: It is Mariah Carey. Yes, it was. It was Mariah Carey. Love Takes Time.

0: Yes, all right. Question number 9. One left in song 2, if you like, Albert. Otherwise, you could move somewhere.
1: Yeah, I'll stay in song 2. With everything else.
0: Last one in song 2. All the categories tonight are Blur songs, but that's just for your amusement, nothing else. Question number 9, song 2. What was Kylie Minogue's second single?
1: Locomotion?
0: Not Locomotion. No. Sorry, Albert, not Locomotion. No, Antoinette from Burleigh Waters. G'day, Antoinette.
2: Hello.
0: What was Kylie Minogue's second single?
2: I Should Be So Lucky.
0: Correct. I Should Be So...

0: Yes. Question number 10, Antoinette, what do you want to do? There's no more song two. So it's Coffee and TV, Country House, End of a Century, Girls and Boys.
1: Country House?
0: Country House. Question number 10. Since 1976, Gatcombe Park has been the country home for which member of the royal family?
1: Prince Andrew.
0: Not correct. No, not Prince Andrew. No, I don't think I don't think he has a country home anymore, does he? He's in all sorts of strife. Did you see that he's suing the police now? He's suing the police.

0: Prince Andrew doesn't exist anymore. That's true. He's not called Prince. That's right. He is just called Andrew, isn't he? That's true. Alan in Cumnock, correct. That is right. Yes. Annette, that is correct. Steve in Tokenwall, no, not correct. Since 1976, Gatcombe Park has been the country home for which member of the royal family? Anybody want to help me? 1-300-800-222. Donna from Auburn. Hi, Donna.
1: Hi, Phil.
0: Who lives in Gatcombe Park?
1: I'm not sure, but I'll just take a guess. Prince Edward?
0: Not Prince Edward. No. Okay. Sorry, no, not Edward. Pearl from Darwin. Pearl, you'll know this, Pearl.
2: Princess Anne.
0: Correct, yes. Mm. Princess Anne lives in Gatcombe Park.
2: Mm.
0: Apparently, I think she still talks to Andrew, doesn't she?
2: I don't know. They probably all do.
0: Probably that. yes, day 200 of your captivity, Andy. How's it going? Question 11. We're in Country House, but we can move if you like.
2: Where to, Phil? I've only just...
0: oh, that's okay. Yeah, we've got a choice of Country House, End of a Century, Girls and Boys, Coffee and TV.
2: Oh, gosh, I don't know. Let's have Coffee and TV.
0: Coffee and TV. Question number 11. Which Australian coffee house... Mm-hmm. was founded by Ed Kvetko and his wife?
2: No idea. Don't drink coffee. Gloria Jean.
0: Correct.
2: Yeah.
0: Very okay. Good.
2: We've got one in the local shopping centre.
0: I think you would, yeah. It's been around for quite a long time.
2: Mm.
0: Question number 12. Last one in coffee and TV.
2: Okay.
0: Which current affairs program has been hosted by Liz Jackson, Kerry O'Brien, and Sarah Ferguson?
2: Is it the 7:30 report?
0: Not the 7:30 report.
2: Okay.
0: Not all of them. Thank you. Bye-bye. See you, Pearl. No. I know where you're going with that. Debbie from Minyip. G'day, Debbie.
3: Hi.
0: Which current affairs program has been hosted by Liz Jackson, Kerry O'Brien, and Sarah Ferguson?
3: Yeah. I don't really know. I'll have to have a go. I would have said 7:30 report too. So I'll say Dateline.
0: Not Dateline. No, okay. Sorry, Demi. Bye-bye.
3: No worries. Bye.
0: 1-300-800-222 is the number. Denise on the Central Coast. Hi, Denise.
4: Hi, how are you?
0: Good. Question 12.
4: I was ringing up to answer the one about Gatcombe Park.
0: Oh, yeah. Princess Anne. Princess Anne, yeah. We're in Coffee and TV. Which current affairs program has been hosted by Liz Jackson, Kerry O'Brien and Sarah Ferguson? It's not 7:30 report.
4: No, but I think it's the ABC. Kerry O'Brien.
0: Liz Jackson, Kerry O'Brien, Sarah Ferguson.
4: Australian Story?
0: Not Australian Story. Thanks, Denise. No, not Australian Story. Chipper on King Island. Hi, Chipper. Says Harry would be the only one to talk to Andrew. I know, I think his sister's talking to him. Susan from Waverton. Hello, Susan.
5: Hi there.
0: Which current affairs program has been hosted by Liz Jackson, Kerry O'Brien and Sarah Ferguson?
5: I'm sorry, I don't know. I rang up about Gatcombe Park.
0: Oh, about Gatcombe Park. You will know the answer to this, for sure.
5: Really?
0: Mm-hmm.
5: Sarah Ferguson. Just trying to think. I really don't know.
0: No good?
5: No. Sorry.
0: All righty, Susan. See ya. Bye. Slim from Campbelltown. Hi, Slim.
6: Hey, mate. How are you?
0: Not bad. Which current affairs program has been hosted by Liz Jackson, Kerry O'Brien, Sarah Ferguson?
6: I'll have to go with Sunrise.
0: Not Sunrise, no. It's not Sunrise. Who's got the right answer here? Guy from Cramer's got the right answer. Joyce from Perth's got the right answer. Who else? Jen from Turrell's got the right answer. Karen from Mullumbimby's got the right answer. Jane from Homebush. Heaps of people. Vicky from Geelong. Give me a call, Vicky. 1-300-800-222. Come on. I have a line free. I have lines free. I need an answer.

0: this one, which current affairs program has been hosted by Liz Jackson, Kerry O'Brien and Sarah Ferguson. It's not the 7:30 report. I hope Princess Anne still speaks to her brother Andrew. Brotherly and sisterly love is deep. I'm sure she does. Soft dog, that is a very improper suggestion indeed. I don't know which amusing that may be. Tom from Geelong. G'day, Tom.
1: There you go.
0: Which current affair... I'm good. Which current affairs program has been hosted by Liz Jackson, Kerry O'Brien, Sarah Ferguson?
1: Four Corners.
0: Correct. Yes, it's Four Corners.

0: Yes, indeed. All righty. Question number 13. Tom, what do you want to do? We've got three categories left. Girls and boys, end of a century, country house.
1: Girls and boys.
0: Girls and boys. Question 13. Surfer Girl was the third studio album from which band? Surfer Girl.
1: Perfect. Oh. No idea.
0: No good? All right, Tom. Thanks, mate. See you later. Chris from Macedon. G'day, Chris.
2: Hi, how you doing?
0: Not bad. Surfer Girl was the third studio album from which band?
2: Do you love me, Surfer Girl? Beach Boys.
0: Yes, indeed.

0: Yes. All right. Question 14, Chris. We're in girls and boys. You can stay there or you can move.
1: Let's try the end of the century.
0: End of the century. Which English explorer reached Shark Bay in July 1699?
1: Shark Bay.
0: Which English explorer reached Shark Bay in July 1699?
1: Oh, man. I'll just say Christopher Columbus, but I'm not quite... I don't even know if he was English.
0: No, I don't think he was, but anyway, it's not him anyway. Thanks, Chris. See ya. I think he was Portuguese, wasn't he? Portuguese or Spanish? Where are we? Jimmy from Geraldton. G'day, Jimmy.
2: How are you going there, Phil? How's your day been?
0: Pretty good. It's been excellent so far. Question 14 we're up to. End of a century. Which English explorer reached Shark Bay in July 1699?
2: The only one I can think of, well, there was two, but I think one was Dutch. I think one was Dirkhoff and the other was... what was his name? Dampier. I'll go Dampier.
0: Correct. Yes, it was. It was William Dampier.
2: Yeah, because
0: reached Shark Bay in Western Australia in July 1699.
2: The other fellow was Dutch. I'm sure he was Dutch or something.
0: Yeah, yeah. Question number 15, end of a century is where we are. You can stay there or move to girls and boys or country house.
2: I'll give Country House a miss. Go to Girls and Boys.
0: Girls and Boys. From the Zulu for the boys, which country's national soccer team is nicknamed Bafana Bafana?
2: It would have been easier to ask me my name.
0: From the Zulu word for the boys, which country's national soccer team is nicknamed Bafana Bafana?
2: Go Zimbabwe, I don't know.
0: No, it's not Zimbabwe. Thanks, Jimmy. See you, mate. Steve from Frankston. G'day, Steve.
3: Oh, g'day, Phil. How are you?
0: Not bad. Question 15, girls and boys. From the Zulu word for the boys, which country's national soccer team's nicknamed Bafana Bafana?
3: Well... that word Bafana, that kind of gives it away to me. There was a movie called Goodbye Bafana, and it was about Nelson Mandela being in prison. So I'll go South Africa.
0: Correct. Nicely worked out. Yes. The other big clue in the question was Zulu, of course. The Zulus are South African. Question 16, we're in girls and boys. You can move to end of a century or country house.
3: Okay. Okay, well, we'll try end of the century.
0: End of a century.
3: Mm.
0: Which pain reliever was patented in Berlin on the 6th of March, 1899?
3: Pain reliever.
0: Which pain reliever was patented in Berlin on the 6th of March, 1899?
3: Okay, pain reliever. Okay, I'll go with... something that sounds German, I suppose. How about Alka-Seltzer?
0: Not Alka-Seltzer, no. Thanks, Steve. See you, mate.
3: Cheers.
0: That's funny. I don't know whether it's German, is it? Clancy from Four Mile Creek. That's correct, Clancy. Good on you, yes. That's very good. Paul from North Fitzroy, correct. Yes, Alan in Cumnock, correct. Marie from Perth, correct. What about Kitty from Ballina? Hi, Kitty.
4: Oh, hi, Phil. How are you going?
0: Pretty good. Which pain reliever was patented in Berlin on the 6th of March, 1899?
4: I reckon it'd be aspirin.
0: Correct, it is. It's aspirin. Very good. Question 17. We're in end of a century, but you can move.
4: I might go girls and boys.
0: Girls and boys. Rachel Watson, played by Emily Blunt, is the main character of which 2016 thriller?
4: Rachel Watson.
0: She's played by Emily Blunt.
4: Okay.
0: She's the main character of which 2016 thriller?
4: Thriller. Crikey's, I can't even think of a thriller back then. It's a long time ago. No, I have to give it a miss.
0: No good. Thanks, Kitty. Bye-bye. See ya. Linda from Redcliffe. Hello, Linda.
5: Oh, hello. How are you going, Phil?
0: Pretty good. Question 17.
5: I don't know why I've got a silly question like this, because I'm not. I'm rom-coms. I'm into thrillers. I have absolutely no idea.
0: No idea.
5: No ideas
0: a perfectly good answer in the Mighty Challenge, I can tell you.
5: Yeah, well, that's the best I can come up with at this time of night. So it's a good night for me, and wish everybody a good day tomorrow. Today,
0: see you, Linda. Yeah. Bye-bye. Yes, Harry in the Bay's got the right answer here. Brendan from Ballarat. Hi, Brendan.
6: There you go, mate.
0: Not bad. Question 17. Rachel Watson, played by Emily Blunt, is the main character of which 2016 thriller?
6: It's not Bird Box, is it?
0: Not Bird Box, no. Sorry, Brendan, it's not Bird Box. Chris from Pakenham, hello. Hi, Chris.
7: There you are. It's a good film, this one. Girl on a train.
0: Yes, not the bird on the train.
7: The bird on a, it's been a bit liberal there, the language.
0: No, oh, I see. But I don't think you get away with that stuff anymore, Chris.
7: No, it's all just bird on the plane. I'm from near said to London, I would.
0: That's true. Well, Olivia from Mount Hawthorne had the girl on the train. Karen from Alabama, the girl on the train. Ed from Perth, the girl on the train. Adrian... Oh, James and Morty allocate Gone Girl. No, different, wrong girl.
7: She's got a bit of range, old Emily Blunt. She's not frightened of a project.
0: Very good actor. Question number 18. We're in Girls and Boys, but you can move to End of a Century or Country House. Up to you.
7: I'd also titleize it. I'll just stay where I am, I think. Girls and Boys.
0: Staying here?
7: Yep.
0: Question 18. Which robotic hero is known as Mighty Atom in Japan?
7: That would be Astro Boy.
0: Oh, yes.

0: Yeah, the Astro Boy choir there, those kids are a bit flat, aren't they?
1: Oh, yeah, it's a bit, they've been drinking a little bit.
0: They're kids, they can't have been drinking. I just think they're a bit flat. The music master needs to smarten them up.
1: Well, I was going to say the music is a bit lame for
0: it. It's a bit lame too. Yeah, I know.
1: It was about the time of Kimber, wasn't it? Kimber was a white lion.
0: That's true. Yeah,
1: and
0: yeah.
1: They made it much better. Food music,
0: no. Carol from Craigieburn says, just to whet your appetite, I'm making corn fritters. Ooh, I like those.
1: And where's mine?
0: Exactly. Where's ours, Carol?
1: Went to that bike rally in the city.
0: Yeah.
1: On Sunday.
0: Oh, yeah. That's right. Yeah, for potholes and all that. Yeah, how'd it go?
1: Yeah, I think I hit about 7 or 8 on the way in.
0: Don't say that on a motorcycle. It's very dangerous, Chris.
1: I've got to try because I'm a little bit.
0: Oh, that's right. That's right.
1: You've got to avoid them, actually. You've got to on a bike. And everybody was dressed in leather. And one guy said, well, you haven't got any leather on. I said, no, I didn't think it was kind to peel that many cows to fill my body.
0: I have no problems with leather, Chris. It's a byproduct of the meat industry anyway.
1: Oh, yeah. I think I'd need a few
0: like peeling cows. Hey Chris, we have got to move. We've got a news bulletin coming up. I'll tell you what, I'll put you on hold. Hang on, we can ring you back, or you can hang on. But I'll come back to you after that. We're up to question number 19. All right, in the Mighty Challenge, we'll take some answers on all of those questions and matters after the news.
2: When it's on the agenda.
3: The AFP Commissioner says it's time for a renewed conversation about Australia's drug habit.
2: When it needs to be discussed.
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6: ABC News with David Rollins. It appears that several non-Pacific nations leaders have pulled out of pre-COP meetings in Fiji this week. Australia is hosting pre-COP in Fiji in an effort to elevate Pacific voices and highlight the impacts of climate change in the region. Thailand, Cabo Verde and Antigua's leaders were expected to attend, but Mauritius and Timor-Leste are the only non-Pacific nations represented. Climate Change Minister Chris Bowen says it's still a good turnout though.
7: We're taking 36 people to Tuvalu tomorrow, 14 heads of state or government, a majority of which are from the Pacific. I'd make this point. World leaders don't generally come to pre-COPs. This is the first pre-COP where world leaders have been invited at all. As the President of Palau said, if you get one, you're doing well, because prime ministers and presidents don't go to pre-COP.
6: Israeli media reports say the Fly Dubai pilot accused of attacking a colleague in the cockpit on a flight to Israel planned to crash the aircraft into one of the city's buildings. The BBC's Yola Nell has the details.
8: More details are emerging as the co-pilot of the Fly Dubai flight, Hamam Al-Hamami, is being interrogated in the United Arab Emirates with Israeli representatives updated. He's reportedly told investigators that having attacked the captain of the plane, he planned to continue to fly it as normal to hit a target in Tel Aviv in the style of the September 11th attacks. Sources are quoted as saying that he was most likely to have acted alone. Questions are now being asked about major security lapses, including how the attacker, who'd been barred from flying in Oman because of concerns about his extremist views, was recruited by Fly Dubai.
6: An expert in Brazilian politics says the race is on to win over undecided voters after the first round of presidential elections. Incumbent left-wing president Luiz Inácio Lula da Silva trails right-wing Senator Flavio Bolsonaro by about 2% after the first round. The presidency will be decided in a runoff vote in 3 weeks. Dr. Deborah Barros Leal Farias from the University of New South Wales says that while Senator Bolsonaro has the advantage, a lot can change before the runoff.
9: That is where the challenge lies, in understanding exactly what will be possible to either remain or convince these voters to switch. It's going to be 3 weeks of intense, intense politics for both candidates.
6: A Western Australian Greens staffer who was put on the excluded persons list for the Land Forces Defence Expo in Perth has been allowed to enter for 1 day of the event. The state government passed legislation to give WA police special powers for the event, including banning people from the security area for a 10-day period during and around the three-day event. Within the security zone, which encompasses the Convention Centre and Elizabeth Quay Busport, police can also stop and search and evict whoever they choose. The 22-year-old climate activist Matilda Lane Rose described WA Police's decision to allow her brief entry to the expo as a win.
10: And I'm so glad that I can now enter this area for this period on Tuesday to do what I had planned to do before I found myself on this list, to film some content as part of my job with my boss about this Land Forces Weapons Expo.
6: Northern Territory Police say a driver was more than three times the legal blood alcohol limit when he was driving more than 100 kilometres over the speed limit. Rio Davis reports.
11: Officers detected the car driving on Alrundi Avenue in Palmerston at 182 kilometres an hour in an 80 zone at 8:15 on Saturday night. Police arrested the driver and say he tested positive to two prohibited drugs as well as alcohol, with his breath test reading 0.152. He was bailed to appear in court in 2 weeks and is facing charges of driving dangerously with a high range blood alcohol content and with drugs in his system. NT Police's top road cop, Devram Kanyilmaz, says their intervention may have saved lives.
6: In sport, Australian Rugby League coach Kevin Walters says he's been looking forward to the World Cup for a year and a half. Walters has named his squad of 23 for the tournament, which begins next week when Australia plays New Zealand in Sydney. The squad includes South Sydney's Latrell Mitchell, who last played for Australia 4 years ago. Walters says he selected a strong Kangaroos squad despite injuries to some key players.
12: We'll be ready. That's my job. We've got so many club captains in this side. We've got great leadership. We've got great speed. We've got skill. So all it's up to me as the coach is to bring those skills out and those that character in the side.
13: Are there any winners in the cost of living crisis? Has gambling become our national sport? How much more can our farmers survive? What's causing the algal bloom? Can we afford the energy transition?
14: Questions. They've never been more important. So the one thing we'll never question is our duty to keep asking. ABC News. Keep asking.
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0: Yes, well, hello and how are you? Philip Clark with you on ABC Radio. This is Nightlife. We are on the local radio network right around the country. You should be getting us on broadcast on your TV, Channel 25. You can pick us up off the website or stream us on the ABC Listen app as well. If you're in Perth, by the way, you're probably going to lose us from midnight, okay? And from 1 a.m. till 5 a.m. in Wagen and surrounds. You'll lose your broadcast, but from 12 to 5 in Perth, 1 to 5 in Wagen. But everyone else should be getting us loud and clear and, without any problems whatsoever. It's 6 past 1 Eastern Time in Queensland, 6 past midnight. They're not on daylight saving, you guys. Western Australia, 6 past 10, and in the Territory, 24 to midnight. South Australia, 24 to 1. Around the country. 1-300-800-222 is the number. Coming up in this hour, we'll finish off the Mighty Challenge, of course, and then an edition of American Insight coming up as well as issues of the day, whatever's on your mind, love to talk about it. 1-300-800-222. All right, we will clean up a little matter called
1: the Mighty Challenge,
0: where we're up to question number 19. Chris from Pakenham, who sent me a picture of his trike in the news bulletin. G'day, Chris. How are you? very nice machine too. Good on you.
2: It's staying shiny for the moment. Yes.
0: Well, let's hope they do something about potholes. I mean, like Victoria seems to be riven with them.
2: We had a bit of a talk about this the other day.

0: As soon as you get across the border, you know when you're in Victoria. It's markedly uncomfortable.
1: But
0: it's just a reminder to everybody, this month is National Motorcycle Awareness Month.
1: Yes, indeed.
0: Yeah, and it was a good thing I was on the freeways, on those warning signs as I was heading into the thing. I was like, oh, that's me.
1: I'm going to celebrate by buying myself a new helmet, Chris.
0: Have you got a bike to? Or are you just going to go sit on the in the garage with the van?
1: No, I've got a little buzzy thing that I just run around in. Like,
0: scooter.
1: Right. Yeah, just a scooter. Yeah.
0: That's
1: it's kind of motorcycling. Isn't
0: well, it's better than walking, better it's than be- running, it's better than pedaling.
1: Yeah, that's true.
0: What a hellish concept that is.
1: I agree. I remember coming in on my Triumph years ago to another radio station on Ride to Work Day, and as I came into the car park, the organiser said, "Phil, this is not what we meant."
0: No, well. Narrow the scope of it. For them,
1: Question number 19. What do you want to do? Where were you? You're in Girls and Boys. There's one left in Girls and Boys, if you like.
0: We'll have a crack.
1: Barbie Girl was a 1997 hit for a Scandinavian pop group. Which one?
0: I'm a Barbie girl in a Barbie world. No, don't say that literally.
1: you said it.
0: I hope they're frocks.
1: Barbie Girl was it. What was the name of the group? That was the thing.
0: That's the thing, yeah.
1: I know, it's got an annoying earworm, which I'm about. I should give a health warning, I'm about to play.
0: Well, I'll bomb out and I'll turn the volume down. But it's a silly name, like the band, but it's like 1, 2, 3 or something like that. Or I'll just say, you go, I go, go.
1: You know what, Chris? You go, I stay. See ya.
0: Okay, bye.
1: Well, 1-300-800-222. Lex in Barra. G'day, Lex.
2: Hello, Philip.
1: Question number 19, Lex. Girls and Boys.
2: Aqua.
1: Barbie Girl was a 1997 hit for...
2: Aqua.
1: Oh, yes.
2: Oh, my God. It was such a bad earworm back then.
1: I know. It still is. Health warning. Block your ears.

0: The silly thing is, the older I've got, because I'm only 21, is I've actually grown to love it, enjoy it, because it, my kids are into that sort of era. Can I tell you a quick story while I was floating in and out of consciousness about what you were talking about, the countries? And you were talking about the Yemen, the Ukraine, the this and the that.
1: Yes, the UK,
0: and then
1: the
0: you
1: Netherlands.
0: About the Gambia, and I was thinking, it's not the Gambia, it's Mount Gambia.
1: Oh, that's true. Well, that's true. Yes, it is Mount Gambia.
0: Mount Gambia. I'm thinking, no, it's the not Gambia. The Gambia, it's Mount Gambia.
1: Fair enough. But spoken like a true South Australian, Nick. Very good.
0: Well, not really. I'm only a 3-year-old South Australian, that's but good. I'm a 10-year-old listener of you, Phil.
1: Good
0: and
1: on.
0: I remember being disappointed that there wasn't a female presenter that came on after Tony Delroy.
1: Oh, okay.
0: Because it was during the Me Too movement. Trump was elected.
1: Oh,
0: sorry.
1: Yes.
0: And loved you ever since. It's taken me, what, 9 years to call in, I think. So there you go. So you haven't...
1: Thank you, Lick. Yes, well, it is. It's 10 years this month. It's 10 years ago this month that I started on Nightlife. That's right.
0: I know. And it only took me 9 years to call in for
1: good
0: the
1: on
0: first
1: you,
0: time.
1: I'm glad you did.
0: From South Australia. Next question.
1: Now, next question. Question number 20. We've got a choice of country house or end of a century.
0: Country house.
1: Which military academy is housed in the Campbell family homestead in Canberra?
0: Queen Bee in, I'm thinking Pakapunyal, which is Victoria, Queen Bee in Lord

0: Just Queen Ben. I don't know.
1: No,
0: I have no idea.
1: Queen.
0: Good
1: no.
0: night.
1: See
0: Glad
1: you, Lake.
0: To have
1: Bye.
0: spoken. Good night.
1: Thanks, Lake. Bye. No, it's not. That's not correct. Now, who's been hanging on here? Helen in Healesville. Hi, Helen.
2: Good morning, Phil. I'm glad you're excellent.
1: Oh, I am excellent. Sorry, I'm in good health. Helen, I'll leave the rest of it to others. Hey, question 20, country house. Which military academy is housed in the Campbell family homestead in Canberra?
2: Oh, I know about Victoria Barracks in Melbourne. I'll just say Victoria Barracks, but I'm not
1: sure. Victoria. No, sorry, Ellen. Thanks. Bye-bye. No, it's not. Kay's in Bunbury in WA. G'day, Kay.
3: Hello, Philip. I think I'm about to lose my title of getting it nearly right. I think I'm going to get this one right.
1: Which military academy is housed in the Campbell family homestead in Canberra?
3: Well, it's Duntroon.
1: Correct. Yes.
3: Bradley.
1: Look at that. Duntroon, which was the name of the Campbell family homestead in Canberra, you know, donkey's years before Canberra was ever established.
3: Well, I should be shot if I don't get that because lots of association with the military in Canberra. So,
1: well, you will be shot. You'll be taken out of the parade ground. That's right.
3: Okay.
1: All righty. Question 21. We've got end of a century, two there or three left in a country house.
3: Let's say where we are, thanks.
1: Country house. Which 16th century manor is the country house of the British Prime Minister?
3: Oh, yes. I can see Winston Churchill in it, going off and doing his paintings. I don't know it. I'll just for the fun of it say Chequers, but I don't know.
1: What's your answer?
3: Chequers.
1: Correct. Yes, it is. Chequers. Well. Chequers is the government-owned country house of the British Prime Minister.
3: Oh, good.
1: Question number 22. I don't know what they keep in Chequers. I suppose they keep, you know, lawn bowls and.
3: Winston Churchill used to toddle off and do his painting, or be in his bath dictating. Secrets.
1: Where did he build his stone wall? That wasn't. Oh, that wouldn't have been there. No, that was at his own. At his own house.
3: No, I don't know. Is that a question? Is that the next question?
1: No, sadly, it's not. Kay. We've only got four left. You could win from here. There's two in country house and two in end of a century. What do you want?
3: Well, stay where we are.
1: Country house.
3: Mm-hmm.
1: Now located in. Oh, hang on. This is the other side of the country for you, isn't it? Now located in Rose Hill, Sydney, Elizabeth Farm was the family home of which Australian wool pioneer? Oh, no, that's available. You could get that.
3: Yeah, wool pioneer, that's the MacArthurs.
1: Which Australian wool pioneer?
3: Oh, which person? Well, I don't know. I think it's his wife. I think it was Mrs. MacArthur.
1: No, I'll ask the question as well again because I may have misled you. Now located in Rose Hill, Sydney, Elizabeth Farm was the family home of which Australian wool pioneer?
3: Elizabeth MacArthur.
1: Not correct. Now, sorry, Kay.
3: Is that a near miss again, Phil?
1: It is a near miss.
3: So, I tell you, I'm going to win the award for the queen of the near misses.
1: Very near miss. See ya. Very near miss. Steve from Northern. Let's stay in WA. Steve from Northern. Hello, Steve.
4: Hi, Phil. How are you, mate?
1: Not bad. Now located in Rose Hill, Sydney, Elizabeth Farm was the family home of which Australian wool pioneer?
4: Oh, well, I would have said the same thing. I'll say Mrs. Rose Hill.
1: No, not Mrs. Rose Hill. No, I don't want you to get confused. I'll ask the question again. Now located in Rose Hill, Sydney, Elizabeth Farm was the family home of which Australian wool pioneer? Let's stay in WA. George from Melville. Hi, George.
5: Hi, Phil. I've got a joke.
1: Yeah.
5: Why is King Charles III wet?
1: Why does King Charles III win? I don't know, George. Why?
6: He's a reigning monarch.
1: Oh, very good. Oh, I don't mind that, George. No, I don't mind that. Question 22. Now located in Rose Hill, Sydney, Elizabeth Farm was the family home of which Australian wool pioneer?
6: McCallum's, is it?
1: What's that?
6: McCallum's?
1: No, not McCallum's. No, sorry. No, Luke in Brisbane. Help me out here, Luke.
7: I don't know, Phil, but John. What about John MacArthur?
1: Correct. That's it. Exactly.
7: Yeah, yeah. Just in the back of my mind, I thought it was a John.
1: John MacArthur is correct. Yes, it was John MacArthur and his wife Elizabeth who set up the Australian wool industry. John MacArthur, of course, was in England for 7 years of it, and Elizabeth basically seems to me to have done most of the work. But there you go. Question number 23, one left in Country House, two left in End of a Century.
7: Yeah, we'll try and knock out the Country House.
1: Country House. Which British Prime Minister was born at Blenheim Palace on the 30th of November 1874?
7: Well, I don't know, but I'll just try Winston Churchill.
1: Correct, it was. It was Winston Churchill. There you go, Luke. Hello. Two left here. They're both in End of a Century. Question number 24. In September 1599, Shakespeare's Julius Caesar became the first play to be performed at which theatre?
7: Would this be the Roundhouse?
1: What's the name of the theatre? In September 1599, Shakespeare's Julius Caesar became the first play to be performed at which theatre?
7: Oh, isn't it like the Rounds? Something like that, some other, yeah.
1: You're a bit like K. Luke. You're the king of the near misses. See ya. It's not correct, but it's very, very close here. Michael from Berrydale. Hi, Garrett. Hi, Michael.
8: G'day, how are you going?
1: Not bad. In September 1599, Shakespeare's Julius Caesar becomes the first play to be performed at which theatre?
8: The one they built, but I can't remember the name of it.
1: No good?
8: No, you
1: didn't. All right, mate. Thank you. Cameron from South Perth. G'day, Cameron.
9: Very civilised. 10 o'clock. A bit after 10:30 and I'm about to go to sleep instead of waking up.
1: What do you mean? In September 1599, Shakespeare's Julius Caesar becomes the first play to be performed at which theatre?
9: Round Theatre.
1: Not the Round Theatre, no. Well, it sort of is, I guess, but... Well, that's not the answer. Joe from Ridgehaven. Hi, Joe.
10: Hello.
1: What's the answer?
10: Would it be the Globe?
1: The Globe Theatre, yes, indeed. The Globe Theatre. Okie doke, Joe. Question 25 and to win, End of a Century. Which country voted for independence from Indonesia on the 30th of August, 1999?
10: Netherlands?
1: Not the Netherlands, no. Sorry, Joe, no, not the Netherlands. Wow. Di from Bathurst. Hi, Di.
11: Oh, hi. I was answering the one about the Globe Theatre.
1: Yes, I know. The Globe. You'll get this. End of a Century. Which country voted for independence from Indonesia on the 30th of August, 1999?
11: What country?
1: Which country voted for independence from Indonesia on the 30th of August, 1999?
11: Was it Timor?
1: Correct. Yes, well, East Timor, to be precise, I suppose, Di, but yes, East Timor. Timor-Leste. Timor-Leste voted for independence in 1999. Thank you, and thank you to all the quibblers who said these 1999s don't mark the end of the century. The end of the century is the double O's. Fair enough. All right, Di, we'll put you on hold and get some details from you. Thank you for playing tonight as well. Thanks for all the text answering as well. Joy of Logan says, patriarchy rules, eh, Phil? You should have given it to the lady who said Elizabeth. You did acknowledge her, however, so that's something. Joy, the answer was not correct, as you know. 1-300-800-222 is my number. Thank you, Karen from Mullumbimby, Wayne, Hillary, all who had correct answers. Lynn, the Queenslander, too. Very good. No good fun.
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1: Issues of the day. You might have something on your mind, but imagine waking up on your 113th birthday and still getting on with the day, which is what Australia's oldest man, Ken Weeks, is doing. Yesterday, he was 113. He's still active. He's in a nursing home. He's in care, obviously, but he's up and about. He walks. He talks. He makes his own beds. 113. I know. Quite extraordinary. He's not the oldest bloke in the world, but he is pushing it. What do you think? Would you? What's the secret of it? Is of a long life? Would you like to live that long? 1-300-800-222 is my number. There are plenty of lines free. Give us a call. You might have something else you want to talk about as well. Remember this one.

0: James and the Shondells, Crimson and Clover. And wasn't number one in Australia. We got to number four in Australia, but number one all over the joint in the USA and elsewhere. 1-300-800-222 is the number. Bobsled says, a cheeky Sydneysider once said that that song summed up his hometown. Crims, Sin and Clover. Oh, Clover Morley, the mayor of Sydney, Crimson and Clover. Oh, that's good, Bobsled, not bad. My texter's got into an argument with me about, well, the answer to the question was John MacArthur, but I did acknowledge Elizabeth MacArthur as I said, the person who did all the work. I agree. How was she not giving the correct answer? She was giving the most correct answer possible. You're maintaining a false patriarchal view of the world by saying she did all the work but wasn't the pioneer. No, well, I've covered this story a lot on the program over the years. Elizabeth John MacArthur, of course, he had that fight with Bligh, didn't he, the governor? And he was sent back to, he went back to England and stayed there for seven. Think about this: he was there for 7 years while Elizabeth was running the show here. Was she instrumental in the whole thing? Yes. But you cannot rub him out of the equation either, which is not correct too. Gregory from Wonthaggi. Gregory from Wonthaggi says, Phil, did anyone find out what the Knights in White sat in? Oh, I see. Yes, no. Well, you need to speak to Bobsled, Gregory, if you want to get into that game. 1-300-800-222. Thanks to everyone who sent in the picture of the $2 note. Yes, I'm old. I remember paper money. Now I'm in Craigieburn where all our polymer notes are made and passports, licences, note the printing works. Very good. 1-300-800-222. How about Ken Weeks, Australia's oldest man? He was 113 yesterday. Family says he's still active, makes his own bed, chooses his clothes, does his exercise. I saw some film of him on telly tonight. Good on him. 113, it might sound extraordinary. I reckon living to 100 is extraordinary, but it's becoming less unusual. Just a few years ago in 2019, there were only 4,300 Australians aged 100 or over. Today that figure's almost doubled. There are more than 8,300 centenarians around the country. And if the projections are right, by 2070, we could have close to 60,000 Australians aged 100 or older. What do you think the secret to a long life is? Would you even want to live that long? Would you have enough money to live that long? Is another question. Probably a terrible question. I don't know. You tell me in Issues of the Day.
1: Issue of the Day.
0: Hi, Dick.
2: Hey, Phil, how are you?
0: Not too bad. Not too bad,
2: Dick. Me again, Mr. Yemen, the Gambia and all that.
0: Yeah. You started that. You set off a whole lot of hairs on that one, Dick. I mean,
2: I heard about Mount Gambia, yeah.
0: So, you know, people who live in Mount Gambia took great offence to saying it should be called the Mount Gambia.
2: I've been there years ago. It's a lovely place with a blue water in a volcano. But you're talking about Mr. Weeks. And it's funny because a couple of months ago, my sister rang me and she said she heard on ABC Radio there was an interview with him a few months ago, and he was the oldest man in Australia.
0: Yeah.
2: But his son, Noel Weeks, was a minister in the in the Reformed Church, which is a Dutch church.
0: Oh, okay.
2: Yeah, and my sister knew Noel Weeks, and she often said that he'd always keep his Januaries free so that he could go up and visit his dad up in near Grafton, I think it was.
0: That's where he lives, yeah. He lived most of his life in and around there, apparently, yeah.
2: Yeah, and so Noel Weeks, I remember him as a minister when I used to go to church years ago, but he died many years ago, but his dad's still alive. And so I looked it up, and my sister said, Alice said that he was the oldest man in the world, but apparently there's a Brazilian guy who's 1 year older. But I think Mr. Weeks is the second oldest guy in the world.
0: Hmm.
2: Yeah.
0: What would he be at the moment? Would he? No.

0: 113, I think you said. They said.
1: What, the second oldest guy in the world?
0: Yeah, yeah, and there's a Brazilian guy who's 1 year older.
1: There's a Brazilian guy who's older, that's right. Yeah, that's
0: yeah,
1: right.
0: Yeah, and yeah, but he makes his own bed and he's, look, I left the church years ago, but my sister said that when he was interviewed, he said, you know, his faith in God and his belief, that's what keeps him going.
1: Oh,
0: and,
1: well, good on him. Well, good on him.
0: Yeah, yeah. So,
1: Is that right? I would have thought. Well, actually, I see. I mean, because whoever's the oldest, I mean, changes all the time, doesn't it? I mean,
0: yeah.
1: Because you know, I mean, inevitably everyone's falling off the perch in the end. But 113 is the second oldest in the world. Well, that could well be right. Yeah.
0: Yeah.
1: Don't those Japanese blokes on Okinawa live forever?
0: Oh yeah, yeah. I remember years ago reading National Geographic, and there was three cohorts. There was Okinawa, there was some place in the Andes, and then there was a place in northern Pakistan. No, four of them, I think, somewhere in the Caucasus, and they all had these diets of very little meat, but a lot of grains, there's certain cohorts that live very long, but then it's not only geography and diet, it's also genetics, and I think Mr. Weeks has got the genetics thing.
1: Actually, a couple of people are texting and saying, which is also true, apparently the Brazilian guy, you know, is 1 year older.
0: Yeah.
1: But he's got his birthday's on the same day.
0: Really? as Les Weeks.
1: How about that?
0: Wow.
1: How about that? Not Les, it's Ken Weeks, apparently, isn't it?
0: Ken Weeks.
1: Ken Weeks, yeah.
0: Ken Weeks. Well, when you think about it, if he's 113, that's times 52, which is weeks.
1: Yeah.
0: You know, I'm not going anywhere.
1: I'm with you. You'll need me to get my shoes and socks off as well to get the answer to that one.
0: Yeah, no worries. But anyway, I just thought I'd share that with you, Phil.
1: Good on you.
0: It was a bit weird.
1: Would you like to live that long yourself, Dick?
0: No.
1: Neither would I.
0: No. Look, mate, I enjoy my wine, my cigarettes, and my reading the paper and doing nothing since I've been retired, and I'm never going to get that age.
1: Hang on. How long have you been doing that now?
0: Well,
1: that sounds like a very good life choice. Hang on, your wine, cigarettes, and reading the paper. Nice.
0: Yeah. I turned 70 last week or whatever it was.
1: Oh, yeah.
0: 25th of September, and I worked for 50 years, and I used to have an active life at Wollongong Uni doing gardening and before that landscaping and whatever, and I enjoy the life of a bludger.
1: Good.
0: For 2 years.
1: Are you still on the smoke stick?
0: Yeah. Look, mate, I've been smoking since I was 14, right? and I'm 70, so what's that? 80%, I forget it's a bad habit.
1: Oh, Dick, I'm not going to lecture you about that, don't worry.
0: So, no, good.
1: Are you on the chop-chop ones, Dick, or are you buying the legal?
0: What I call the bikey backy. No, Phil. No, I wouldn't do that. Public radio.
1: Dick, Dick, did you hear my texter earlier? He said I went down to buy mine the other day. I was told on the down low, not here, go down to the boat ramp. He said, hang on, I'm 56 years old. This is ridiculous.
0: I didn't hear that one. Go down to the boat ramp.
1: That's right. There's some bloke at the boat ramp who was selling the illegal ones. Yeah.
0: Yeah. No. Look, Phil. Definitely, I buy the legal stuff. I theoretically buy the bikey backy or chop chop.
1: Yeah. Yeah.
0: But no, I won't admit to it on public.
1: Oh,
0: radio.
1: I'm not going
0: to
1: finger you. Don't worry about that, Dick. Whatever brand you know you want, even if it is Manchester, that's completely fine.
0: Manchester.
1: Oh, Dick. Yes.
0: Hey, that's got a familiar ring to it. I don't know why.
1: Robin says you should try the Chesterfield, a cigar, and a nice scotch. Well, that's true too. Mm.
0: Yeah. Look, I was only a gardener, so scotch.
1: What do you mean only a gardener? Dick, don't say that. Don't say that.
0: No, I had a good life.
1: Never say I was only anything, you know?
0: Nah.
1: Whatever you're doing, keeps the place ticking, you know.
0: Yep. And I'm keep tipping over, ticking over, sorry.
1: On your dick. On your dick.
0: I don't want to tip over. All right, Bill, nice to talk.
1: You too, mate.
0: Catch you later.
1: Bye. Yeah, no, that's a good one. Yeah, keep ticking over, not keep tipping over. G'day, Phil. You'll have to live to 120 to pay off your house these days. That's true, too. That is true, too. Dear, oh, dear. More true than you might care to say. How do we know if they're the oldest person, says Michaela? They are the only ones we know about, so it should be believed. Well, yes, but if you get that old, you tend to achieve a certain notoriety. Kitty from Ballina says, if Mr. Weeks lived in Grafton, he would have eaten lots of protein, meat, cheese, full cream milk. Very unlikely he would have bought into the cholesterol fiasco. Yeah, it's true enough. True enough. I had a granduncle who survived the Battle of Crete, smoked half a pack of drum a day into his 90s. Yeah, I know, it does happen. Look, everyone knows it's not good for you, but look, you know what? If you're there and you're enjoying it, come on. 1-300-800-222 is the number. We've got an edition of American Insight with Bruce Wolpe coming our way.
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0: Well, the US midterm elections are just 4 weeks away, and US President Donald Trump has begun a month-long political campaign run-up. And while his hardcore, faithful MAGA supporters are lapping up the rhetoric, polls are indicating that a lot of voters are maybe having some doubts about continued support for the Republicans. But the president, although, does not hold back with his language these days. To wit.
1: Just get out and vote. If you do that, we're going to win, and we're going to win big. And we're going to shove it up their ass, okay?
0: Yeah, I know. He claims the numbers are good and his report card is, well, A+.
2: We have all these numbers, and honestly, the press doesn't talk about it. And I would say this. I give us an A+ on the government, on economics, on everything. Look at inflation. I inherited the worst inflation in history under Biden. Worst in history. And now it's great. It's really good. We got it down. And oil is going to come down very, very soon. Oil is coming down as soon as Iran is finished, and they're finished pretty much right now.
0: Well, are they finished really much, pretty much right now? The president held his first political rally of the campaign in Oklahoma last Thursday. To tell us more about the thrust of the messaging and what more we can expect tonight on this edition of American Insight is Bruce Wolpe, Senior Fellow at the U.S. Study Center, former political staffer. Bruce, good evening to you. Welcome back to Nightlife.
1: Thank you so much, Phil. Great to be with you.
0: So his first political rally of the campaign in Oklahoma, it's going to be a string of them, isn't there? What were the key themes he addressed? Were there any indications of his or the party's concerns about what polling seems to be suggesting is going to happen to the midterm vote?
1: He's really just trying to shape his message and what he wants to do, but it's not reaching the crowds that he really needs to reach in order for the Republicans to prevail in this election. So he gives them a red meat. He talks about socialists, open borders, rising crime. He talks about how important it is for the Republicans to keep control of Congress, economic stability. And he also, he just says, it's sort of 35 races if you want to know the truth. But I'm here in Oklahoma, and I'm really here because I love you people. I had to get here. I feel a little foolish, you know. I'm saying, go out and vote. But they're going to win in a landslide. So he's, but what's really interesting is he's going to a state he carried by like 30 points. And he's in the state he's carrying by 30 points because some people are in trouble in Oklahoma. And he is going to go to the real serious battlegrounds like Michigan and Ohio that have gone back and forth, that he has carried, but have gone back and forth with Democrats in certain key races like the Senate. And so he's covering those bases, but he went to Alabama. And Alabama is with him by 40 points. In Kansas, a Republican running for senator is trailing. And they have not elected a Democrat to Congress since 1932 in the Senate. So, he's confident, but he's really hitting a wall here.
0: Yeah, the way this election's

0: reinforce the view that the Democrats are going to do really well. And I haven't seen any polls that are serious polls that are contrary to that. So that's kind of new going into the midterm. So people are comparing this midterm year with what happened in 2018, after the first 2 years of Trump's first term, where the Democrats came roaring back, won 38 seats in the House and won control of the Senate, and Nancy Pelosi becomes Speaker. Trump is impeached twice. It's at that scale. People, the experts believe it's at that scale and maybe even bigger. But honestly, we won't know until the actual votes are counted whether all this prediction, prognostication about how well the Democrats are doing is really going to hold.
1: Mm. If of course, they did win the Senate, then Donald Trump would be concerned because impeachment would be a real thing then, wouldn't it?
0: Impeachment would be an issue, absolutely. I mean, I think that would make it a third time. A lot of people say this just is fruitless because you'll never get a conviction in the Senate, and it looks all so political. And in fact, impeachments have been politicized. But nevertheless, a lot of the things that he has done, many, many people believe that he has violated the Constitution and there needs to be accountability for him. So I think something of a very serious nature, if they go down an impeachment road, will be there. But what it really means is he won't be able to pass anything in Congress, even if it's just one House, the Democrats, that control it. So his legislative program will be ended. What he will rely on is his executive power. He may use his executive power in ways that the Constitution doesn't authorize, but then it goes to the courts for weeks and months and so forth. And he will just try and keep doing things. But the other thing that happens is as soon as the day after the midterm elections, the presidential race begins. And so the Democrats, of course, well, how many are running? What are they saying? But who is going on the Republican side? How soon does J.D. Vance announce that he's running for president? And then he begins to take oxygen away from Trump because he is running for president. And does Trump really want that to happen with his vice president so early? And so, which would neuter him, make him a true lame duck. And if one thing about Donald Trump is he doesn't want to be a lame duck.
1: No. The issue of fuel prices has got to be hurting, doesn't it? I mean, diesel in particular. And, you know, Mr. Trump is doing his best scrabbling around trying to get additional supplies, but it's not easy to do. And given the state of the play with Iran, the fuel issue is not going to be solved by the time the midterms come around, is it?
0: There are flow-on effects. 70% of goods in the United States are carried by trucks, which use diesel. So there's built-in inflation factor. And so all of this is baked in right now. Every week, the grocery prices are a little bit higher. Petrol and diesel prices are a little bit higher. Interest rates are going up. The Federal Reserve in the United States raised interest rates recently, just like the Reserve Bank here. The bond market is going up. So in other words, interest rates are just really high. There's no good news on the consumer economic security front. But when he campaigns, like in Oklahoma and other places, he says, if we win, everyone in the country, I'm going to give $5,000 to. And he's sending out to about a million people who have Obamacare health insurance, and their health premiums have gone up because of stuff he enacted a year ago. He says, everyone on Obamacare caught in this health insurance premium issue, you're going to get a $500 check from me. Some people say, oh, that's nice, but a lot of people look at it as a crass form of bribery by the president to people across the country. In other words, it's not rewarding him as much as he wants to be rewarded with votes.
1: Negotiations with Iran have stalled, as we know, and that Iranians seem to hold the upper hand over the Strait of Hormuz. But and Donald Trump's been saying Iran's finished pretty much right now, his words. But there are reports that further military action might be planned, and the reason for this is because of a meeting that's taken place at Camp David. Tell me about this.
0: Yes. Let's just go back a week or so. And Trump said in the United Nations in his speech that he still may want to take action to annihilate Iran. But he still says at the same time they're begging to do a deal. Well, that hasn't come to pass at all. So Vice President

0: Vance, Secretary Rubio, Dan Kane, the chairman of the Joint Chiefs, others on the senior team met in Camp David over the weekend. And the word is that they gave Trump several military options to pursue, and that he could pursue. And another carrier has been sent to the Middle East that has 10,000 troops. In other words, they're setting the stage for a resumption, for taking extremely strong action to end this war. And I don't know whether it would be annihilation, but I think the point is to decapitate the state so that it can't function and the war stops. Now, other presidents have tried that in very difficult situations, like Richard Nixon in Vietnam, the bombing of Hanoi, to force them to a table on terms that that Nixon could accept. I mean, but ultimately, it doesn't succeed. The Vietnamese won the war, and so if something happens, the question is, does it come before the election or after the election? And the war is extremely unpopular. I think people would be very afraid of seeing such an outbreak of violence again, which would further fuel energy prices, and scare people into thinking that, oh my God, this is getting worse and we're in trouble. So it's just going to be one of those moments. And he keeps hinting that he's asked, "What are you going to do? What are you going to do?" And he says, "I can't tell you. It'd be a huge story." But he's clearly thinking about going down that road.
1: Now, and in the meantime, of course, there's advertising. Senator Chuck Schumer, who's the Senate minority, that is Democrat leader, is concerned about the advertising budget of the Republicans, concerned that it might swamp them in the midterms. But Donald Trump's put out a rather confronting advertisement, which interestingly has been paid for by US taxpayers, not from his or party funds. Have a listen.
2: "This is the final battle. With you at my side, we will demolish the deep state. We will expel the warmongers from our government. We will drive out the globalists. We will cast out the communists, Marxists, and fascists. We will throw off the sick political class that hates our country. We will rout the fake news media, and we will liberate America from these villains once and for all."
1: Dear me. Okay. This is paid for by taxpayers. How is that legal?
0: That's a really good question, and people are looking at that. But I can assure you the Justice Department will not seek any legal redress on this. And he has his lawyers, the White House counsel, said this is just fine. What we just heard was the closing argument in his ads for the 2024 election campaign. And so he is now running it and saying paid for by the United States government. And he says it is, I'm just communicating to the American people of what we're doing. There's nothing to see here, but he wants everyone to see. So it's in one sense, it's not that much. It's like $20 million in the scheme of a total midterm election campaign that will cost $3 billion. It's not a big deal, but the principle is really important. By law, when you hold public office, you can't engage in political activities from your official status. You got to step out of it, and he's not doing that. And so he may be. I think he's. I think experts believe that he is violating the law, but that won't stop him.
1: No.
0: And this ad will run until for the next 3 weeks.
1: Speaking of media, he's had an interview with Time magazine. Not you wouldn't have thought that would help him particularly. Maybe he thought it would. How did it go?
0: Well, Trump just loves the coverage. He just loves being on television when he can. Even under the little constitutional crisis over whether he can bar journalists because he doesn't like their reporting from covering him. And the more airtime he believes, the more airtime he sucks up, the better off he is, even when the interviews don't go so well. But a lot of people just saw a lot of erratic language. And his just meandering down roads on various issues, that it wasn't necessarily a coherent interview. But he doesn't believe it hurts him. And I don't think it changes really any votes. Those who have doubts about Trump, I think it confirms him. Those who support Trump, they say, well, he's out there fighting. But it was just quite a piece of. Just a long form piece of work on where he is and the

0: answer to that is a lot is unresolved, and he's not making good progress on issues that the American people care about: a secure economy and no forever war. And they're not getting it.
1: No. No, meanwhile, here's an interesting one. Speaking of possible impeachments, Richard Nixon resigned before he was impeached, of course. He avoided a full House or Senate trial because he resigned just before Congress could formalise his removal over the Watergate scandal. This is back in 1974. There's pressure now, apparently, coming from the Trump administration for the Justice Department to look again at the whole affair. What's all this about?
0: You may recall, Phil, that J.D. Vance gave a speech, and he says what is going on with President Trump is what happened to Richard Nixon in the deep state. The deep state rose up and got rid of Richard Nixon, and the deep state is rising up and has tried twice to get rid of Donald Trump, and it tried a third time in the 2024 election. They tried in the 2020 election, and it was rigged. And so he says that's what they're doing. And so the question that they're having an expert, quote, expert in the Justice Department look at is, was the prosecution of Richard Nixon by attorneys in the Department of Justice, was that fair to him? Was that carrying out the mandate of justice, or was it all political? And I believe that at some point next year, they will publish a report that Nixon's prosecution was politicized and that he did not deserve the pressure that he got. That forced him to resign. But the interesting thing about the resignation that you talked about was it was a group of Republican senators led by Barry Goldwater, one of the stalwart conservatives of the 1960s and 70s, went to the Oval Office and told Nixon, you're going to be impeached, and we will convict you. So you need to consider resigning. No Republican has gone to Trump and said, after the House impeaches him, saying you really should resign the presidency. So there's a big difference in the political atmosphere and where the Republican Party stands when such things arise.
1: Yeah.
0: It is amazing, isn't it?
1: It is sometimes beyond belief, quite frankly. Anyway, meanwhile, he continues to enrich himself. Bruce, we'll leave it there, but thank you. Appreciate it.
0: Okay, Phil, we'll talk again. Thank you.
1: Bruce Welby, Senior Fellow at the U.S. Studies Center, formerly with the Democrats' staff in the U.S. Congress in President Obama's first term, with an edition of American Insight.

0: America in time. We'll have another edition next week. Paul from Plainland says, what about Jack Smith's Senate hearings? Yes, I mean, this is getting in the weeds for it, I know, but I've watched some of that too. Just appalling. There's no other way to describe it. Well, you wouldn't. It would not be tolerated. It wouldn't not be tolerated in this country. I mean, thank heavens. Sometimes you think heavens. Sometimes you think, well, whatever you think about Australia and the way it's been run and the way it's going, thank heavens we live here. 1-300-800-222. Thanks to everyone who's contributed tonight. It's been fun. It's going to be even more fun with Paul Verhoeven, who's going to look after you after this. G'day, Paul.
1: Hello, my friend. How are you?
0: Not too bad. Monday. Long weekend for some, not for others. What's coming up?
1: Well, did you watch Twin Peaks in the 90s?
0: Yeah, sort of, a little bit.
1: Okay.
0: What is it? Nice, damn fine cherry pie?
1: Yeah, hot cups of coffee and whatnot.
0: I mean, I watched it for a bit, but I couldn't work out what was going on.
1: Yeah, there's a horse, there's a dancing dwarf.
0: I know, but in yeah.

0: And I mean, I just think, oh, no, forget it.
1: It's all pretty avant-garde stuff. But the star of the show, Kyle MacLachlan, I actually chatted with him about his new memoir. So, people are going to be able to hear me chat with
0: Dale. That's very good. People love that show, you know. It was, what's the phrase, cult classic?
1: I would say cult classic. And, you know, it's just one of those shows that makes your dreams seem normal by comparison. I think it's.
0: Now, hang on. There was a murdered girl. I suppose this is the other thing. I don't like shows about murdered girls. But anyway, there you go. Murdered girl. Did they ever find out who murdered her?
1: They do, halfway through season two, and then the wheels fell off a bit because there was really nothing else to do at that point. So it kind of meandered from that point, yeah.
0: What was his name against the policeman? What was his name?
1: Well, there was Special Agent Dale Cooper. That's it.
0: That's the one I want.
1: So that's who I'm interviewing on the show. Kyle and I are going to chat. Yeah.
0: Excellent. Oh, well, that's going to be fun if you're a fan of Twin Peaks, and a lot of people were. Get into it. Fantastic. Good on you. All right, Paul, enjoy yourself. You will, as I know. And
1: go well. Thanks,
0: mate. More talk again. See you tomorrow.
2: When it's on the agenda, data centres are a hot topic in Australia and they're causing friction.
3: When it needs to be discussed,
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6: Hello, this is ABC News with David Rollins. Andrew Mountbatten Windsor is taking legal action against the police over his arrest in relation to the Epstein files earlier this year. Nick Parmeter has the story.
7: Britain's judicial office says a court hearing will take place on Thursday after the former prince and brother of King Charles requested that a judge examine the lawfulness of search warrants that preceded his arrest in February. Britain's Thames Valley Police have confirmed they are engaged in legal proceedings. Mr. Mountbatten Windsor was arrested on suspicion of leaking government documents to the late sex offender Jeffrey Epstein when he was a special representative for trade between 2001 and 2011. It followed several emails in the Epstein files that appeared to show he forwarded on sensitive materials to Epstein in 2010. He's previously denied all wrongdoing.
6: Spain's Prime Minister Pedro Sanchez has called a snap election for next month. His announcement comes after his minority government's measures to tackle Spain's housing crisis failed to pass the country's parliament. Mr. Sanchez has been Prime Minister since 2018. However, polling suggests that his Socialist Workers' Party faces an uphill task to retain power. In an address, Mr. Sanchez says he wants to attain a broader progressive majority in order to pass reforms.
8: I have decided to convene an extraordinary council of ministers this very morning to dissolve the Spanish parliament and call a general election to be held on Sunday the 29th of November in accordance with the timeframes laid down by law.
6: A local official says a teenager's hand has been blown off as high school protesters clash with riot police in northern France. The teenager reportedly picked up a police stun grenade when it detonated. It comes on the eve of a national demonstration by the pupils' union against underfunding, overcrowding and dilapidation, with protests in their third week. Local authorities say between 200 and 250 protesters had been hurling objects at police in the region of Pas-de-Calais. Staying overseas, and the Nobel Prize in Medicine has been awarded to an American neuroscientist and two German physicists for their work in the field of optogenetics. The BBC's Fergus Walsh has this report.
9: The field of optogenetics was born when Pieter Hegemann and Georg Nagel discovered a protein in a single-celled alga that enabled it to swim towards a light source. Karl Deisseroth worked out how to use this light-controlled protein to switch on nerve cells in the brains of mice. The Nobel Committee said using light, scientists can now bring memories to life, create feelings, and study neurons involved in psychiatric and neurological disorders.
6: Back home, a Nationals leader, Matt Canavan, has criticised the government's organising of pre-COP as a total waste of money. The four-day United Nations event will feature high-level climate talks ahead of next month's main conference. Australia won a commitment to hold the gathering with Pacific nations as part of its agreement with Turkey. Energy Minister Chris Bowen has refused to outline the total cost of organising

0: the event. However, Senator Canavan says it's not a good use of taxpayer funds.
1: I mean, what a total waste of money this is. People are struggling to afford their fuel, to afford groceries, and we are spending over $150 million on a climate talk fest in the Pacific Islands.
0: The peak doctor's body in New South Wales is calling for the state to introduce the country's first tax on sugary drinks. Health advocates have long argued that making sugary drinks more expensive would reduce public consumption and mean less people diagnosed with type 2 diabetes. Australian Medical Association New South Wales President Fred Betros says the proceeds from a sugar levy could raise hundreds of millions of dollars for preventative health programs.
2: New South Wales represents a huge proportion of the Australian population, and whilst the sugar tax is a federal issue, I think New South Wales needs to be brave and needs to start leading the way in championing something like that.
0: And in sport, Essendon has signed off on a deal to trade Zach Merritt to Hawthorn on the first day of the AFL's trade period. The 31-year-old had hoped to make the move to the Hawks last season, but the clubs couldn't agree on a deal. Meanwhile, Giants forward Jesse Hogan has signed with Collingwood. And Port Adelaide and the Western Bulldogs are still in talks over Zach Butter's future after the restricted free agent requested to leave the Power for the Dogs.
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7: Hey folks, good to be here with you all. This is Overnights. Paul Verhoeven with you here. It is so wonderful to be back, and I got to say, you all look fantastic. Now there is so much to look forward to as we hang out through the wee hours this morning. Now I just want to run something by all of you. Does this voice ring any bells?
8: You know, this is, excuse me, a damn fine cup of coffee. I've had, I can't tell you how many cups of coffee in my life, and this is one of the best.
7: Yes, that's Special Agent Dale Cooper from Twin Peaks, as played by the incredible actor Kyle MacLachlan. And because it's been a while since we hung out, as a treat, Kyle and I caught up to talk about his career, his most iconic roles, and his new book, Fictional Selves. And you'll hear my chat with the man himself later in the show. Also coming up this morning on Overnights, one of my absolute favourite musical artists right now will be here. Her name is Sparkle Mummy, and her story is charming, extremely charming. Plus, have you heard of gene editing? It's where you get in there and futz around and tinker with your genes. Well, Dr. Bill Lott will be explaining this truly science fiction-y scientific field of science. Plus, we've got gardening, we've got Kate Mead, and loads more. But this hour, you are in for a truly monumental edition of the Overnights Quiz. So, here's how this works. We've got a load of questions, and you have to call up, you pick a number, you answer a question. If you get it right, you can answer one more, and then you've got to toddle off. If you get it wrong, you've got to hand off to the next person. But we have an Overnights fridge magnet. Yes? I think we have an Overnights fridge. Great. Yeah, I'm getting the thumbs up from Mick. We've got a fridge magnet. We've probably got some other stuff, but Gardening Australia magazine. Oh, excellent. Yes, it just came to me unbidden. So if you want to win prizes and, more importantly, if you want to win boasting rights, and more importantly than that, if you want to just hang out and take part in what is ostensibly pub trivia with me, give me a call. 1-300-800-222. It's been a little while since we've been able to do trivia together, so give me a call. 1-300-800-222. We're doing trivia here on Overnights. And again, if you don't call in, someone else is going to win the prize. And we all want to win the prize. This is Tears for Fears with Shout.

0: Yes, that's Tears for Fears with Shout. I wonder what the exchange rate's like on Tears for Fears. Mike Girardi is going to be in doing finance later on to help us with that very stupid equation. Paul Verhoeven here on Overnights. Francis will be back tomorrow. It is quiz time now, though, so pick up your phone, give me a call, 1-300-800-222.
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0: Yes, she's right. I am Paul Verhoeven and we are doing the quiz. 1-300-800-222. We've got prizes up for grabs. We've got loads of questions and we have, look, the boards are lighting up, but please contribute to the tapestry of lights. Let's go to our very first caller, Justin from Frankston. I almost said see you, Justin, but how are you doing this evening?
2: Good, man. Long time no hear, mate.
0: Yeah, likewise. Justin, you look, there are so many questions here, and I got to tell you, there's 13 just questions, and then there is a musical question which has a bunch of, look, do you want music or not music?

0: I'm going to pick my lucky number and go number 7.
1: Okay, great. Question number 7 to kick off the quiz for Justin. Question number 7. Justin, what's the actual official name of Big Ben?
0: Are you talking about the clock in England?
1: Mm-hmm.
0: I'm going to say... I'm just going to say the clock tower.
1: It's not the clock tower, unfortunately, Justin. I'm so sorry. But
0: nah, that's all right. Thanks, mate.
1: No problem at all. Go well. See you, mate.
0: All right. Thanks, mate.
1: Bye. Okay. What's the actual name of Big Ben? The actual official name of Big Ben. It's not Big Ben, and it's not the clock tower, but it is something else. Of course it is. Helen from Halesville, how are you?
2: Good morning, Paul. How are you?
1: I'm very well, Helen. Lovely to hear your voice.
2: Thank you. Lovely to talk with you.
1: Oh, thank you. So, Helen, Big Ben, you can picture it in your mind, I assume.
2: Yes.
1: Yeah, great. So, do you know what the actual official name of Big Ben is?
2: I think I've heard it before, but I'm not sure if I've got it right. Is it Victoria Tower?
1: Oh, you are, Helen, you are so close. You are so close. I'm going to give you half a ding for that. There we go. Helen, Helen, it's been lovely hearing your voice. Don't be a stranger. I hope we get to talk again soon.
2: Yes, I'll ring up again soon. Thank you.
1: That sounds great. Bye, Helen.
2: Talking with you. Bye.
1: Okay, it's not Victoria Tower. But that was very close. Helen got very, very close. If you think you know the answer, 1-300-800-222. Our next caller is Tessa from DY. Tessa, how are you?
3: Not too bad, thanks.
1: Excellent. Tessa, this question, look, I think it's look, hopefully you can get a point here, but do you know the actual name of Big Ben?
3: Is it Elizabeth Tower?
1: It is Elizabeth Tower, yes. Congratulations. Yeah. Let's see. Okay, well, you just got the first point, Tessa. Well done. Now, you can pick any other question except for number 7, and there are 14 questions, so what would you like?
3: Number 3.
1: Okay, great. Question number 3. And by the way, thank you for the texts. Annette from Perth correctly guessed Elizabeth Tower, Nightwalker, Elizabeth Tower. Yes. But question number 3 is what we're on now. How many puppies do the Dalmatians in 101 Dalmatians give birth to? Now, Tessa, look, I assume you've already deduced that it's probably not the number that you think it is. Look, I'll be honest, it's somewhere between 1 and 101, but how many puppies do the Dalmatians give birth to in the film?
3: Twelve.
1: Tessie, you are so close. And I mean, look, you're very close. That was an extraordinarily good guess. I can't give you any points for that, but you've got the point for the question about Elizabeth Tower, so congratulations on that. And keep listening to see if you won.
3: Okay.
1: Thanks, Tessa. See you soon.
3: Bye.
1: Bye. Okay, let's go to our next caller. The question is, how many puppies do the Dalmatians in 101 Dalmatians give birth to? It's not 12, but as established by my gasping, that is pretty close. Sally from Sydney, how are you?
4: I'm not bad. You're back. How are you?
1: Oh, I'm wonderful. It's lovely to have you calling in.
4: Look, and get yourself ready. It's getting hotter now.
1: Okay. Okay. Are you referring to my inability to process any temperature above 13 degrees Celsius?
4: It'll soon get to the point where you want to strip again.
1: Look, the less said about me stripping, the better, Sally.
4: Don't worry. We have an healthy imagination.
1: Yes.
4: I'll just take a wild guess. I don't know. I'll just take a wild guess and say 13.
1: It's not, Sally. It's not 13. I did get a text from Nightwalker who was correct. Jane from Mudgee, it's not 10. You're getting colder. 13's getting warmer. Sally, you know what I'm going to do? I'm going to let one more person guess this question before I just throw it out the airlock. But have you seen 101 Dalmatians recently?
4: No, I never have. That's why I didn't guess correctly.
1: Ah, look, honestly, Annette from Perth got that one correct as well. Look, Sally, it's an odd question, but it's almost over now. Thank you for calling and thank

0: Thank you for conjuring up such vivid images, and I hope we get to talk again soon.
1: I hope so. Take care. Bye-bye.
0: Bye, Sally. Okay. One more person gets to take a swing at this question. How many puppies do the Dalmatians in 101 Dalmatians give birth to? It's not 12. It's not 13. You're almost there, folks. One more person gets to guess this question. Let's go to our next caller, Robin from Yorkshire. How are you?
2: Hello, Paul. Hello. First question, my friend.
0: Yes.
2: Have you ever performed anything on stage?
0: I have, yes. Yes, I have.
2: Yeah, it is a little bit obvious, but it's good. You have the confidence. It's very nice.
0: Yeah, look, being the back of a pantomime horse doesn't really give you the spotlight in the way it should, unless there's a massive wardrobe malfunction. But it did teach me, gave me strong quads. Robin,
2: absolutely.
0: Are you familiar with Disney's 101 Dalmatians at all?
2: I will say to you, sir, I believe you're looking for Luftballoons, as Naina's saying. We'll go for 99 because the parents must be the other two to make 101.
0: Unfortunately, Robin, that is not correct. But
2: your fine logic didn't work, Paul.
0: No, I was trying to steer you towards it, but the correct answer, it's 15.
2: Well, the English were great at snatching defeat from the jaws of victory.
0: Yes. And then, and also, they rescued 84. That's how you make up the 101, apparently. And there's the parents, and they're the other two. So anyway.
2: Very quickly, Paul. Mm-hmm. Disney have bought the Rocky Horror Picture Show. That makes Frankenweenie a Disney princess.
0: I love that. Are you serious?
2: Yeah, absolutely. Disney have bought Rocky Horror Picture Show because Richard O'Brien is, and Tim and Terry Dalton. So yes, they bought it, and it's in the family now, so it is now official that Frankenweenie is a Disney princess.
0: I love that. That is my next Halloween costume waiting to happen. Robin, thank you so much for calling in. Let's see. We have quite a few more callers, but if you'd like to join in, it's super easy. Just give me a call, 1-300-222-774.
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0: You're listening to Overnights with me, Paul Verhoeven. Francis will be back tomorrow. In the meantime, we're having lots of fun doing, right now, a quiz. And there are so many points up for grabs. There's also a fridge magnet, a copy of Gardening Australia magazine, and maybe something else. Probably just those two things, though. So if you want to participate, give me a call on 1-300-222-774. And our next caller, Gavin from the Northern Beaches, welcome to the quiz.
11: Hello, how are you?
0: I'm very well, Gavin. What are you up to this fine morning, I'm guessing? It's morning.
11: I'm awake. I've got to go to the gym at 7 o'clock, so I should be asleep, really. But yes, awake.
0: Yeah, going to the gym whilst sleep-deprived is a real... it's a thrill ride, I got to tell you.
11: Good.
0: Yeah, well, Gavin, you can pick anything between 1 and 14, except for 3 or 7. Now, I have to say, Gavin, if you're feeling brave, we have a musical question hidden in there somewhere, so... good luck. What number would you like?
11: I'll go for number 12.
0: Okay. Question number 12 for Gavin is, what was Marilyn Monroe's real name, Gavin?
11: Ooh, Norma Jean.
0: I am going to accept that. Yes, Norma Jean. Norma Jean Baker.
11: Only from the Elton John song. I think I know that. Is that Good Night, Norma Jean? Elton John sang it, didn't he? Was that a song, Candle in the Wind?
0: I think so.
11: Is that you mentioned her name in those lyrics, isn't it? Good night, Norma Jean.
0: The first one's Norma Jean, the second one's England's Rose, and then that's the Princess Diana version. And anyway, yes, Norma Jean Baker or Norma Jean, that is 1 point. Did you, Gavin, I forget, did I play you a little bell to signify that you got a point there?
11: Yeah, I'll have another one though. Go on.
0: No one's ever asked for another one, but okay, there you go.
11: There we are.
0: You cheeky devil. All right, so that's number 12 done and dusted. Now, what number would you like next?
11: Did we have a number 6 spare?
0: Number 6. Let's go for number 6. Okay, question number 6 for Gavin. Who painted The Girl with the Pearl Earring?
11: Ooh, the film was with Colin Firth. It was The Girl with the Pearl Earring when he touched her. It was... A Dutch painter, Vermeer?
0: It is Vermeer.
11: Oh, brilliant.
0: Or rather,
11: film, 80s film, wasn't it?
0: Yeah, and then they, I think

0: They did another one with, I want to say Scarlett Johansson and Weird Al. One of those two names isn't correct, but beautiful hair. Gavin, you've just gotten 2 points. So, yes, Girl with a Pearl Earring was painted by Johannes Vermeer, Dutchman. Well done. And before that, you correctly guessed Marilyn Monroe's real name, Norma Jean. So that's 2 points for Gavin. And the rules, as I've set them, you can only get 2 points, and then you have to hand off graciously to someone else.
1: No worries. That's lovely. Excellent.
0: Thank you. And well done, Gavin. Very well done.
1: No worries. Thank you very much. Cheers, buddy. Bye-bye.
0: Thanks, mate. Bye. Okay, 2 points in a row for Gavin. Now, the way this works, folks, is we have a huge tombola of sorts. Not a pergola. That's a totally different thing, and it wouldn't hold your name slips. We put the names of everybody who's gotten points in the tombola, and then we tumble it round, and the winner is selected from there. So even if you just get 1 point, you're still in the running to win the quiz. 1-300-222-774 is the number to call. Heaps of points still left, so give me a call. Betty from Dapto, how's it going?
2: Hello, Paul.
0: Hello, Betty. What is going on in your neck of the woods right now?
2: Oh, not much, not much. I don't do much. I'm pretty old and...
0: Betty, I don't do much either, so...
2: Well, on my 95th birthday, which is in November...
0: Wow.
2: The girls that run the evening quiz are coming down to my home to do the quiz.
0: Look, Betty, I love a home ground advantage. Do you plan on sort of hiding answers around the place? It's your house. You know, it's your home turf. You can do what you want. I'm not saying, Betty, I'm not saying I encourage cheating, but please cheat. It would be a very funny thing to do.
2: Oh, I probably won't be answering questions. I don't really know much about what's going to happen at this stage. But
0: Well,
2: Renee's coming down and Tash, her producer, and they're going to do the quiz here.
0: Oh.
2: And then they're going to do an interview with me.
0: Oh, look, Betty, that sounds absolutely wonderful. Maybe we can help prepare you, give you a bit of a warm-up now. So, listen, I'm going to help you out a little bit, okay? I'm going to get you to pick a number. And if it's something, and then I'm going to tell you the sort of genre of question it is, and I'm going to let you sort of hop across to a different genre just once as a treat, okay? That way you don't wander into a field that you're not comfortable with.
2: You want me to pick a number between what?
0: 1 and 14. You just can't pick 3, 6, 7, or 12. That's needlessly complicated. I know it sounds complicated, Betty, but...
2: That's all right. I'll take 11.
0: Okay. Question number 11. This is about... Betty, this is about the Mayan calendar. Would you like to keep this question or switch to another one?
2: How about 7?
0: Yeah, question number 7's already been answered, unfortunately.
2: Oh.
0: Yeah.
2: Oh, no, 8.
0: 8. Okay, it's a poetry question. So would you like poetry or the Mayan calendar?
2: I'll try poetry.
0: Yeah, okay. Question number 8 for Betty.
2: I hope it's Henry Lawson or the other good fella. Oh, anyway, there we go.
0: Well, Banjo Patterson, Betty?
2: Yeah.
0: Yeah. No bush poetry, sadly, but we'll see if this one's doable for you. Betty, what kind of poem has a total of 17 syllables?
2: Oh, gee. I don't know. A songet?
0: Unfortunately not, Betty. I'm so sorry.
2: That's all right, Paul.
0: No, it's been lovely chatting. And, hey, chookers with your impending birthday trivia. I hope it goes really well.
2: Thank you.
0: Have a great night. See ya.
2: Bye.
0: Bye. There she goes. Okay, so what kind of poem has a total of 17 syllables? I almost read the answer out loud. That happens at least once a quiz. I almost just say the answer out loud because I'm so overly excited by just quizzes in general. If you know the answer to this poetry question, give me a buzz. 1-300-222-774. Or you can always text, you can text about anything you want. 0437-774-774 is the text line. John from Queensland, how goes it?
3: How are you, mate?
0: I'm good, John. How are you?
3: Good, good.
0: Wonderful. John, you have a poetry question sitting in front of you. Are you into poetry at all?
3: No, I would like to crack at the Mayan one, mate. The Mayan one.
0: Well, look, John, if you get the poetry one... Hang on, first of all, John, do you think you know the poetry one? Do you have any idea about the poetry question?
3: Not really, I don't think so.
0: I'll read it one more time. I mean, maybe this will shake something loose for you.

0: What kind of poem has a total of 17 syllables?
1: Sonnet?
0: Oh, not a sonnet, John. I'm so sorry. Look, much like the substitute teacher, I do like bending the rules, but I can't shunt you onto the Mayan calendar question.
1: No, not ours.
0: But it's been lovely chatting anyway. Have a wonderful morning, my friend.
1: Thank you.
0: See you, John. Okay, on to our next caller. But the question we're dealing with. 1-300-222-774, if you know what kind of poem has a total of 17 syllables. Julia from Wollongong, welcome. Julia?
2: Oh, sorry, I'm just taking you off speaker.
0: Julia, how are
2: sorry,
0: you?
2: Sorry, you just sound so familiar, and I've just been trying to figure out where you're from.
0: Julia, yeah, Julia, I'm from many places, but hang on. Is this your trivia question? Where is he from? I can't give you points, but I mean, look, where do you think I'm from, Julia?
2: Well, I think that you're possibly the guy I heard interviewed on the radio the other day who used to play for the West Tigers.
0: Julia, I got to tell you, my knees are bad, but not because I play for the West Tigers, unfortunately. And God bless you for assuming I had any athletic prowess whatsoever. No, ex-Kids TV host, general gadabout, but not an ex-Tigers player, sadly. But maybe by the end of the quiz, you will figure it out where you know the voice from. Julia, are you into...
2: But you do have a very friendly voice.
0: Oh, thank you. Thank you. So do you. Julia, are you into poetry at all?
2: I've been seeing this. I just keep thinking a haiku or a limerick, but it seems too long for a haiku and too short for a limerick, but I'm thinking from the Bing that it's a haiku.
0: Yeah, see, I had my hand over the buzzer, and the second you said it, I just sort of flinched. So, yes, it is a haiku. Yes, 17 syllables. 5-7-5, I think, is the structure. Yeah. Okay, so that's 1 point for Julia. Well done. Julia,
2: thank you.
0: No problem. You can now pick 1, 2, 4, 5, 9, 10, 11, 13, or you can plow headfirst into some really fun and strange musical clues by going straight to number 14. What would you like?
2: One.
0: Number one?
2: Yes, please.
0: Okay, question number one for Julia. Julia, in the TV show Twin Peaks, what is the name? What is the name of the teenager whose murder Dale Cooper is in town to investigate?
2: Yeah, it's Laura. Someone.
0: Hmm.
2: Laura.
0: Was that a word? What was that? You sounded like you were leaking. Was that a word?
2: No, that was my attempt to make a noise and
0: hope that it sounded, yeah, okay, the sort of the skeleton key of words. Look,
2: yeah. Laura Hurd or something?
0: That's unfortunately, no, Hurd's another footballer. You've got football on the brain, Julia. Well, listen, I can't give you any points, but I can say thank you for calling. It's been lovely chatting to you.
2: But I didn't get a point for the first one, right?
0: Oh, hang on a sec. You did get a point for the first one. Julia, you correctly guessed haiku, but you didn't get the question, which was we need the name of the teenager whose murder is the central premise of Twin Peaks. So
2: yeah, it's a bit before my time, so.
0: That's all right.
2: But are you going to be on again?
0: Look, I'm just
2: over summer.
0: I am on over summer. TBA. I'm going to be on a lot during the summer. Actually, I just can't. I don't know if I'm allowed to say how much just yet. But yeah, I'll be around a lot during the summer at I believe roughly this time. So you will be hearing more from me. But Julia, it's been lovely chatting. Hopefully, we can talk again soon.
2: Mm-hmm. Yeah, hopefully.
0: Thanks, Julia.
2: Take care.
0: See ya.
2: Good luck.
0: Bye. Okay, Twin Peaks later on in the show. You'll hear my chat with Kyle McLaughlin, who played Dale Cooper in Twin Peaks. But right now, I need you to tell me, in Twin Peaks, the TV show, what's the name of the teenager whose murder Dale Cooper is in town to investigate? If you know the answer, give me a buzz. 1-300-222-774. I think. 1-300-800-222. Yes, that's the correct.

0: number. Dick from Wollongong, welcome to the show. How's it going?
1: Good, good. Well, sorry, Paul, is it?
0: Yes, yes, it's Paul.
1: Sorry, what's your surname?
0: Verhoeven.
1: Verhoeven, you're a Dutchie, are you, or way back?
0: I'm wearing clogs right now, Dick.
1: Good on you. I'm a Westra. Yeah, anyway. yeah.
0: You're a Twin Peaks fan, Dick?
1: No, but you look, if I can get back to your poetry,
0: sure.
1: You know, the shortest poem ever?
0: No, I don't know.
1: I forget the American guy's name, but it was called Fleas, and it was Adam Haddam.
0: That is short.
1: That is short. But he also wrote about street signs, billboards. I think that I shall never see a billboard lovely as a tree, and if a billboard doesn't fall, I shall never see a tree at all.
0: I don't know if that's a haiku, Dick, but it's definitely it's definitely worth locking away in the old brain box, Dick. Do you have a rough guess for our Twin Peaks question, Dick?
1: Who was the girl who was murdered?
0: Yeah.
1: No, sorry, Paul.
0: That's okay.
1: Sorry. Okay, thanks. Good night.
0: See you, mate. I'm going to have to write a haiku about Dick, I think. Who was the teenager who was murdered and was being investigated in the TV show Twin Peaks? Only one more person gets to answer that question, and then we're gonna move on to another one. Hayley from Roselle. Hayley, how are you?
2: Good, thank you. How are you?
0: Wonderful, Hayley. Are you a Twin Peaks fan?
2: I'm a huge fan. I'm showing my age because we all fancied Kyle MacLachlan.
0: Oh,
2: he was hot.
0: What a dish.
2: He was hot, yep. And it was Laura Palmer.
0: It was Laura Palmer. Yeah, I chatted with him a couple of days back, specifically for overnights, and we're going to be playing the whole talk later on, but it was basically just me crushing pretty hard for 20 minutes. So
2: Yeah, look, I'll be staying on to listen to that. And I'd just like to quickly say one of my favourite movies is How I Learned About the Word Haiku, which is Hunt for the Wilder People.
0: Great film. Excellent Great reference. Film. Yeah. Okay, so you've got 1 point, and you can now pick 2, 4, 5, 9, 10, 11, 13, or the musical questions. What would you like?
2: Okay, I'm going to go 13, my second luckiest number.
0: Great. Hang on, what's your first luckiest number?
2: Three.
0: Okay. Okay, well, three was that infuriating Dalmatians question. That one's done,
2: yeah,
0: though.
2: Yeah, I knew it, but I wouldn't have gotten it straight off the bat.
0: Well, it is a lucky number because you couldn't have picked it, which means you dodged a bullet there. But question number 13 for Hayley is... Hayley, which fictional island was Jurassic Park located on?
2: Oh, I don't know. I never used to watch movies with my kids. Bad mother.
0: Let's not dive into the recriminations pool too much. I mean,
2: I did listen to a lot of music with them, so they're all musicians in some form. So
0: are they?
2: Yeah. There are ones that, you know, like aspiring DJ, one's a singer and the other one plays in a jazz band.
0: Oh, wow.
2: And they do other stuff. But that I do attribute my, you know, love of music and listening to music. But yes, didn't watch any of his programs. So I don't know this one.
0: Have you ever seen Jurassic Park, Hayley?
2: No.
0: Okay.
2: No, I have. Yeah, no. I'm a little bit old for that.
0: Oh,
2: you know,
0: look.
2: That's
0: fine. It's really just about man's hubris. So if you enjoy hubris and people being being punished for their hubris by giant lizards, then you should check it out.
2: No, I don't think I'm going to enjoy it.
0: Okay. I tried Spielberg. Hayley, I can't give you any points. I can say thank you for calling. It's been really lovely chatting with you.
2: I didn't get 1 point when I started. I can't even remember what I answered.
0: Hang on.
2: Yeah, Laura Palmer.
0: Look, I am all tied up in knots. Yes, you got 1 point for Laura Palmer. Well done.
2: Yeah, baby. And so that means I'm in.
0: That means you're in the mix. And
2: excellent.
0: I'm really looking forward to your... Please feel free to text in and let us know what you think of the Kyle chat. Love to hear
2: I look
0: you.
2: Forward to it. Thank you.
0: Thanks, Hayley. Talk soon.
2: Bye.
0: Okay. We've got more questions. We have so many more questions. Let's just keep this... Let's keep this train rolling. Our next caller is Annabelle from Osborne Park in Perth. Annabelle, welcome to the show.
3: Thank you so much.
0: It's
3: my first time.
0: Oh, excellent. Well, I mean, first time doing doing a quiz at all or just this specific quiz?
3: No, I'm normally on the quiz before. I think it must have finished earlier. I just missed the last one with Philip. I go on that one quite

0: a few times a year.
1: Oh, okay.
0: But this is my first time on this one. But I'm on school holiday, so I'm awake and I'm decluttering my house
1: Okay.
0: while my family are away.
1: Right. And how's the decluttering going?
0: It's actually going really, really well. Just been to that big store. I don't know whether I'm allowed to
1: Oh, I know the
0: say
1: one.
0: its name that begins with I, and got loads of storage stuff.
1: Oh, hang on. I was thinking, yeah, there are only about three or four big shops, but I think I know the one you're talking about.
0: Oh.
1: They have meatballs, questionable meatballs.
0: That's the exact one. Yeah.
1: Yes. Okay. So,
0: I actually had some prawns.
1: yeah,
0: I did go for the
1: that's why you're
0: meatballs,
1: awake. All the hormones in the strange Swedish seafood that you,
0: Prawns.
1: yep,
0: Yeah.
1: in the prawns. Well, look. Speaking of strange animals, Annabelle, your question is: which fictional island was Jurassic Park located on?
0: Well, I remember this because I remember being so frightened during the movie, even though it's for children, and it was Isla Nubla. Nubla. Nubla or Nubla, yeah.
1: Yeah, Nublar, I'll accept that.
0: Yeah.
1: Yes, and look, it didn't go well for them. All I remember is that they seemed to have more ice cream than they could possibly have needed, so I'm glad they invested on that and not.
0: Oh, do you remember the velociraptors at the end? It was really frightening.
1: Yeah, the amount of times I've been flanked by dogs at the park and muttered "clever girl" to myself, it's a pretty frequent thing. Annabelle, you have the distinct honor of being able to take a swing at a fresh question, and there's a musical quiz hidden in here, where basically I've compiled a bunch of the opening parts of theme songs to TV shows from all different eras,
0: Okay,
1: and you
0: is
1: get
0: it
1: what
0: Australian?
1: Australian and overseas, but you get 1 point per correct question. So it's a good way to sort of stack up a couple of bonus points and get an edge.
0: Okay,
1: Yeah.
0: I'll do that. I'll go into it, but I didn't move to Australia till 2004, so it was pre that.
1: Well,
0: It's going to be tricky.
1: you say that, but I've got one here that I think, and I don't want to make any assumptions, but Annabelle, you have a British accent, don't you?
0: Yes,
1: Whereabouts in England are you from?
0: I'm from a town called Ashby de la Zouche in Leicestershire.
1: You made that up. That's not real. Might as well say Narnia.
0: It goes back to William the Conqueror. He brought his friends over and gave them a town, and they were called the Zouche family. So it's Ashby de la Zouche. Yeah.
1: Okay. All right, look, you know what? Stranger things have happened. I think there was a yep. Okay. Well, look, this question, okay, we're going to start with a musical clue, and everybody, if you want to join in the fun, we have the opening seconds of different TV show theme songs, and you have to guess what TV show the theme is from, and each one that, in this case, Annabelle gets will net a point. If you want to join in, give us a call on 1-300-800-222 here on the Overnights Quiz. The first musical clue, and this is from the theme of a TV show, is this. Nope, that's a different show. Very short theme, very avant-garde. This is the actual theme. Any ideas?
0: I'm thinking the bill, but
1: Ah. That is correct. It is the bill.
0: is it?
1: Yes,
0: Oh.
1: it is the bill. Yeah.
0: Oh,
1: Yeah.
0: wow, I'm on fire.
1: Lots of people yelling, "You're nicked," and then just running and jumping over fences after there's a.
0: I just remember the people with their flat shoes walking, the police people with their flat
1: Yeah.
0: shoes. Remember, they had a picture of just their feet walking, and it was very iconic.
1: Yeah, it's a static shot, and then they did this weird thing where they would swing their foot out and then land their foot. And I tried to, yeah, I became very fixated on that opening sequence for a while as well. Anyway, that's 1 point for Annabelle.
0: I can't believe I got that, and I don't think I've ever watched a single. I think I just used to turn the telly off when that came on. Never really liked it. It was those flat shoes.
1: And when you're raised in the UK, I think they sort of, it's like a vaccine they injected in you at birth, and you just know certain things. Okay, the next theme song for you, Annabelle, is this one. Here we go.
0: That's Twin Peaks.
1: That is Twin Peaks. Yes, that is correct.
0: Okay.
1: Well done. Okay,
0: My mum was addicted to it.
1: It's such a great,
0: Wow. It
1: weird.
0: was all she could talk about for a couple of years. She would tell me everything that happened in it, and that she'd record it and watch it all over again while she did the ironing in front of it.
1: That's a
0: She was.
1: look, ironing in Twin Peaks. I.

0: picture of the medieval castle ruins from Ashby de la Zouche.
1: Oh, I know it well. I used to run around it as a child.
0: Like a, you sound like the guy, Kate Bush in Wuthering Heights. You know, there's a rainstorm. Yeah, big hair.
1: It's really like they're ruins, and it's very it's a really important part of my history. So thank you for that.
0: Oh, no problem at all. Well, this show that you're about to hear the theme from is an important part of my history. Here is your third musical.
1: Oh gosh! Oh no! Okay,
0: brace yourself. Here we go.
2: Thank you for being a friend.
1: Thank you for being a friend. Oh. Is it something like Everyone Loves Raymond or something like that?
0: It's not Everyone Loves Raymond, although I should point out, in Everybody Loves Raymond, everybody seems to hate everyone else, whereas this show is very much about camaraderie. So you got, Annabel, you got 2 points. You got 3 points. Oh, you're in the lead. Congratulations.
1: Thank you.
0: Well done. Listen, I'm going to have to love you and leave you, but thank you so much for calling, Annabelle, and hopefully we get to do this again soon.
1: Hooray! I will do. I'll call back.
0: Okay, please do. Bye, Annabelle.
1: Bye.
0: Hooray. Hooray indeed. Give us a buzz. 1-300-800-222. We're doing the overnights quiz. We have plenty of questions left, and the question that I want you to figure out and ruminate on is this one. What TV show is this the theme from? I mean, come on. I know some of you know it. So give me a call. 1-300-800-222.
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0: We're doing the overnights quiz, and we are trying to figure out what TV show this is the theme for.
2: Thank you for being a friend.
0: Let's see if our next caller knows the answer to this one. Chris from Pilbara. Chris, welcome. Pilbara. Chris.
4: Mate, how are you?
0: I'm very well, Chris. How are you?
4: Yeah, good, mate. Good.
0: Chris, do you know what TV show that...
4: I do.
0: Oh, you do?
4: The Golden Oldies, the Golden Girls.
0: Golden Girls is correct. Chris, do you have a favourite Golden Girl?
4: Oh, definitely the old duck. I can't think of her name right now.
0: Oh, Estelle Getty.
4: Estelle Getty, that's him, yep.
0: Okay, so you got 1 point for that. Yes, that little grab was from Golden Girls, and Chris got that one correct. Chris, are you ready for your next musical clue?
4: Yeah, mate. Yep.
0: Here we go. Chris needs to figure out what TV show this is from.
4: Country Practice.
0: I'm sorry, Chris, what was that?
4: A Country Practice.
0: It is A Country Practice. Yes. I've literally never seen that show, but everyone told me that I had to put that in there. So that's another point for Chris. Yes, that was from the theme to A Country Practice. Chris, there is one more musical clue left. Are you ready?
4: I'm ready.
0: Okay, here we go.
4: Get Smart, I think.
0: Get Smart. Well, speaking of smart, Chris, you got smart. You got 3 points. Congratulations, my friend. So that is the end of your incredible streak. Congratulations. 3 points. They're all going in the tombola. I'm going to have to doff my cap and run to another caller. But thank you so much for participating, Chris. Keep listening and we'll announce the winner soon.
4: Thanks, bud.
0: Thanks, bud. Okay, we have quite a few questions left. Let's go to another caller here on the quiz. Let's check in with Craig from North Queensland. Craig, hello.
5: Hello, how are you going?
0: I'm good, Chris. Craig, sorry. Craig, you can pick 2, 4, 5, 9, 10, or 11.
5: 4, please.
0: Great. Question number 4 for Craig. What was the first music video to be shown on MTV?
5: Video Killed the Radio Star.
0: Yes. Video Killed the Radio Star. Craig, that was quick. Oh,
5: the Biggles, the Buggles?
0: The Buggles, yes. The Buggles, yes. The Buggles. Did they do anything else apart? You don't need to do anything else after that, do you?
5: No, not that I know of, no.
0: No,

0: That's a, yeah.
1: Dine out on that forever. Okay, next you can pick 2, 5, 9, 10, or 11, Craig.
0: Try 11, please.
1: Okay, question number 11. Craig, according to the Mayan calendar, which year was...
0: I forgot this was the Mayan question.
1: It's been sitting there waiting to go off in someone's face, and now it's you.
0: Someone's got to do it, yep.
1: According to the Mayan calendar, Craig, which my parents always get me Mayan calendars every year. I never use them. I meant to hang them up. According to the Mayan calendar, which year was supposed to be the end of the world?
0: I'll just guess 2000.
1: Not 2000, Craig.
0: Too obvious.
1: Too obvious, but that first point for the Buggles was just straight out of left field. Well done for that one. So we'll announce the winner soon, and thank you for calling, mate.
0: Thank you. It's a good show.
1: Oh, thanks, Craig. See you soon.
0: Okay.
1: Bye. See ya. Let's go to yet another caller. Okay, I've got George from Lakemba. George, welcome. George, you there?
2: Yeah, sorry, I just wasn't expecting to be so quick.
1: That's okay, George. Listen, we're talking about the Mayan calendar. Do you know what year was supposed to be the end of the world according to the Mayan calendar?
2: I will take a guess, but firstly I must upbraid you for saying that the Buggles, they didn't do anything else after Video Killed the Radio Star.
1: Oh, no, I was asking if they did. I wasn't sure.
2: Well, let me tell you quickly, the two main guys, Trevor Horn and Jeff Downs, Trevor Horn was the guy with the glasses, they joined one of my favourite all-time punk rock groups, Yes, and did a number of albums with them and even toured with them.
1: Oh, I love Yes.
2: So, yeah. Well, there we go. Now you should look up their stuff, starting with 1980 Drama was the first album they did. After John Anderson and Rick Wakeman, those guys left, they got replaced by Trevor Horn, Jeff Downs, and they were there for quite a while and did some very good stuff.
1: Excellent. So, well, look, I'll jump in there, but jumping forward from the 1980s when MTV launched, do you know, according to the Mayan calendar, which year was supposed to be the end of the world?
2: Yeah, I'm just trying to remember because they made that movie about it, which I didn't actually see. I only saw the shorts trailer for it, where the whole world came to an end and fulfilling the Mayan prophecy. Was it, I don't know, 2048? I cannot remember.
1: George, unfortunately, it wasn't 2048, but you are correct. There was a movie made about it.
2: The 20th century, yeah.
1: And the movie was named, the name of the movie was The Year.
2: Yeah, I just never saw it.
1: George, listen, mate, hopefully you've loosened the lid for someone else, but thank you for calling.
2: Well, my quiz apocalypse is complete then, so.
1: Thank you, George. Lovely chatting to you as always. Let's check in with our next caller, and it's Pearl from Darwin. Pearl, how's it going?
3: It's good, Paul. How are you?
1: I'm really wonderful. It's lovely to hear from you. So, the Mayan calendar, according to the Mayan calendar, which year was supposed to be the end of the world in 20... Hang on a second. Pearl, I think three people have tried to answer this one so far, and they've all gotten it wrong, which means I get to give you another question. So I will reveal I'll reveal.
3: Can I have a guess?
1: Of course you can if you want.
3: But if I have a guess at it and get it wrong, do I still get the next question?
1: No.
3: Oh well, never mind.
1: Okay, there we go.
3: I have no clue, and I'm not a movie watcher, but. I'll just say 1984.
1: Well, listen. Oh, hang on, Pearl. I was going to give. So this question is moot. I'm just going to give the answer away, and we're going to give you a fresh question. Okay.
3: Okay.
1: It's 2012. So, yeah, it's a good thing we are moving
3: 2012.
1: On. 2012. Yeah.
3: Oh, we survived. We survived.
1: Look, yes, we did. But at what cost? Okay, 2012 is the answer to that question. So, Pearl, you can take a guess at 2, 5, 9 or 10.
3: I have 9, please.
1: Question number 9 for Pearl in Darwin. In the year 1990, Pearl, which telescope was launched into space by NASA?
3: 1990? The Hubble telescope?
1: Well... Yes, you are correct, Pearl. Well done. Yes, it was the Hubble telescope. And I think it's still up there. I think if you bring it down, I think it will... A lot has happened in the intervening years. It's probably not going to re-acclimatise too easily. So, yes, you just got a point, Pearl, and now you can answer 2, 5 or 10.

0: 10, please.
1: Question number 10. Pearl, what is the main ingredient in tofu?
0: Tofu?
1: Yeah.
0: No idea. Never eaten it. Don't want to. Doesn't sound nice.
1: Pearl?
0: Thank you, Paul.
1: I'm tempted to give you a point for that because I feel the same way. But I can't give you a point, but I can say, look, it's nice to meet a fellow tofu hater, and thank you for calling.
0: Thank you. Bye.
1: See you, Pearl. Okay, we still have a few questions left, and we're almost done with this hour. And remember, we are going to be talking to Dr. Bill Lott after the news, all about gene editing. Not tailoring, the actual editing of genes, G-E-N-E. And we'll also be announcing the winner of the quiz very, very soon. Let's see if Steve can snap up some points. Steve from Leicester, how are you?
2: Very good. Yourself?
1: I'm very well, Steve. So, Steve, you have a question in front of you. What is the main ingredient in tofu?
2: I also am a tofu disliker.
1: Ah, welcome.
2: I'd rather eat pastas or, like, Play-Doh, unless that's salty.
1: That's the flavour quotient in tofu is not really a thing. But do you know what the main ingredient in tofu is, Steve?
2: Soybeans.
1: It is soybeans. What is the main ingredient in tofu was that question. The answer was soybeans. I would also have accepted hatred. Steve, I'm giving you 1 point for that one. And let's see. I believe we have two questions left. Would you like two or five?
2: Number five.
1: Number five. Okay, Steve's ready to go. Steve, which mythological creature, at least I hope it's mythological, has the head of a woman and the body of a lion?
2: Ooh. I don't know. I think I've met a couple of them.
1: I
2: don't think they're that mythological.
1: I think you'd remember, Steve. This is quite a striking creature. Do you know the name of this?
2: Oh, off the top of my head?
1: Yeah.
2: No, I don't.
1: That's okay, Steve. Listen, you got a point for the tofu question. Lovely chatting with you, and hope we get to quiz again soon.
2: Yes, certainly, mate. Thank you.
1: Thanks, mate. Okay, two more questions left, and we're currently asking a question about a mythological creature. Which mythological creature has the head of a woman and the body of a lion? Here on the Overnights Quiz with me, Paul Verhoeven, Ray from Embleton. Welcome to the show. How are you?
3: Hi, hey. How are you getting over there?
1: Very well, thanks. Ray, do you know which mythological creature we are talking about right now?
3: The Sphinx.
1: That is correct. Yes, Ray, the Sphinx has the head of a woman and the body of a lion. There's just enough time, Ray, to cram in one more question and one more point for you. Are you ready?
3: Go.
1: Here we go. Ray, which African country was the setting for Tatooine in Star Wars A New Hope?
3: African country, is it mythological or actual?
1: Well, just to be clear, so they shot the first Star Wars and they shot the Tatooine scenes in a real African country. So which African country are we talking about here?
3: The Sudan.
1: Unfortunately, it's not Sudan, Ray.
3: Okay.
1: Hey, thank you so much for calling, mate.
3: Thanks.
1: Okay, so I believe that's pretty much it for the quiz. That question, which African country was the setting for Tatooine in Star Wars, I am willing to give that answer away unless anyone calls in right now. Let's see. But we've got so many. Oh, hang on a sec. Tony from Newport just texted in Kenya. It's not Kenya. Barbie from Newcastle. Yes, you are correct. Okay, so it can be. This nut can be cracked. So if you think you can call in super fast, 1-300-800-222 and answer this question, which African country was the setting for Tatooine in Star Wars? Annette from Perth has texted in and correctly guessed that one, which is pretty exciting stuff. Yeah, let me know. 1-300-800-222. We do have a caller calling in. It's possible that they know the answer to this question. And look, sometimes people call in at the very end of the quiz here on Overnights and just swoop in and get it right. Maybe Linda from Hobart is that caller. Linda from Hobart, do you know the answer to this question?
4: Yes, I do. I've actually been there. It's in Tunisia.
1: You've been to Tunisia?
4: Yes, I lived there for a couple of years.
1: Oh, was it anything like Tatooine?
4: Yes, I went to Tatooine.
1: You went to...
4: And I walked to...

0: through the little houses that were the huts in the movie.
1: You've been to the Beru homestead where unspeakable blue milk was drunk. Linda, that's great. I'm giving you a point for that. Keep listening after the news to find out if you won the quiz. Hey, and thank you so much for swooping in at the end and grabbing the last point. It's been lovely chatting.
0: That's okay. Thank you.
1: Bye, Linda. Well done. See, it's proof that if you call in at any point, you could win the quiz. Speaking of the quiz, after the news, we are going to announce the winner of the quiz. And we're also going to be talking science with Dr. Bill Lott. Super exciting stuff. Paul Verhoeven with you here on Overnights. And right now, it's news time.
2: When it's on the agenda.
3: The chief executives of top AI companies have made calls to slow down development.
2: When you need the details.
4: It has again urged consumers not to use unapproved peptide products due to the serious health risks they pose.
5: It's on ABC New South Wales.
6: ABC News with David Rollins. The former Prince Andrew has filed legal action challenging the warrants that authorised searches at two of his homes earlier this year related to his links to the late sex offender Jeffrey Epstein. Nick Parmeter takes up the story.
7: A judicial spokesperson has confirmed that Andrew Mountbatten Windsor had filed a claim with the High Court in London, with a hearing scheduled for Thursday. Experts say if the court is to find in Andrew's favour, it could prevent authorities from using evidence discovered during the searches in any prosecution of the former prince. The hearing has been described as a preliminary skirmish in the broader legal battle. The searches were conducted in February when Andrew was arrested on suspicion of misconduct in public office after allegations the former prince shared sensitive information with Epstein during his time as the UK's trade envoy. He's previously denied wrongdoing.
6: A Kuwaiti man who tried to enter Israel's embassy in London armed with two knives while carrying a martyrdom note has been sentenced to at least 20 years in prison after being convicted of terrorism. Abdullah al-Badri attempted to breach the embassy's perimeter in West London in April of last year before being stopped by armed police officers guarding the site. A jury at London's Old Bailey found him guilty in May this year of preparing an act of terrorism and possessing two bladed articles. Climate experts say this week's pre-COP conference is about showcasing the resolve of Pacific nations that are facing real and immediate climate challenges. Prime Minister Anthony Albanese and Energy Minister Chris Bowen are in Fiji for the high-level climate talks ahead of next month's main event in Turkey. Dr. Simon Bradshaw is the Senior Climate Advisor and COP31 lead at Greenpeace and says it's crucial the event focuses on the goal of limiting global warming to 1.5 degrees and the transition away from fossil fuels.
8: The best way to see that happen is to listen to the determined frontline voices from the Pacific, ensure those issues are at the heart of the COP31 agenda, and that Australia really is being the best possible member of the Pacific family.
6: Meantime, the UN climate change chief is warning that rising temperatures are putting pregnant mothers and newborn babies at increasing risk. The BBC's Sophie Glass-Ryan has more.
9: The picture is clear and very disturbing, according to Simon Steele. Climate-driven extreme heat during pregnancy is increasingly linked to premature birth, stillbirth, low birth weight, and maternal complications. Mr. Steele calls pregnancy and birth the new fault line in the global climate crisis, and one which is potentially fatal. This year, around 33 countries reported their hottest July since records began.
6: The Nobel Prize in Medicine has been awarded to three scientists whose work led to a tool that uses light to help unravel how the brain works. American Karl Deisseroth and Germans Pieter Hagermann, as well as Georg Nagel, have carried out research into light-gated ion channels and optogenetics. The Nobel Assembly has lauded their work, saying their tool is now being used in laboratories around the world to reveal the brain's mysteries. A former police officer and criminologist says simply cutting the tobacco excise won't necessarily reduce the impact of organised crime groups. Legal cigarette sales have jumped in Queensland after a crackdown on illegal tobacco, but the states say they're being left to pick up the bill, with police pulled away from other frontline work. The federal government is pushing back on calls for cuts to the excise to make legal cigarettes cheaper. Dr. Vincent Hurley says one option is to give states and territories a share of the tobacco revenue to help pay for enforcement.
10: If the states and territories believed

0: that they were going to get some of that excise and then fed back into their police, so the states and territories then could employ more police or get the police to do overtime on their own state-based issue.
1: Collingwood have traded Scott Pendlebury to the Gold Coast Suns on the opening day of the AFL's trade period. The 38-year-old midfielder is heading to Queensland in exchange for a fourth-round draft pick, which is currently number 65. Pendlebury joined the Magpies in 2006 and went on to be captain, win two premierships and play an AFL record 442 games. He's previously spoken of his desire to get into coaching and now says that changing clubs will help him on that journey.
2: In terms of how...
1: That brings you up to date with the latest ABC News. 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
15: Yes, welcome to Overnights, everybody. Paulie V, that's not going to take off. Anyway, Paul Verhoeven with you. Francis is away this morning, so I'll be covering for him until he gets back tomorrow. Coming up very soon, we're going to be talking about genes, but first, I would like very much to announce the winner of our quiz. Sorry to keep you in suspense, but the winner of the Overnights quiz is Annabelle. Yes, congratulations, Annabelle. Very, very well done. Give producer Mick a call and he will organise your fridge magnet, your Overnights fridge magnet, and your copy of Gardening Australia magazine. We'll get those sent out. Toot sweet. Now, coming up next, we're going to be finding out all about how to edit your genes. I'm not talking about denim. Dr. Bill Lott will be here. So if you've got any questions about gene editing, again, not pants, genes, give us a call, 1-300-800-222. It's a fascinating topic. And you know what else is fascinating? The fact that I'm going to play a song about Monday on a Tuesday. This is Manic Monday by the Bangles.

0: The Bangles with Manic Monday here on Overnights on the ABC with me, Paul Verhoeven. Now, rapid developments in AI have sharpened our focus on the potential benefits and the possible negative impacts of technology. Although, to be fair, the image of the T-1000 walking on human skulls in the opening crawl of Terminator 2 did give 10-year-old me nightmares for weeks. Make of that what you will. But in terms of present-day technology, we're not just doing new things with computers. Scientists can now, I cannot believe this, they can now edit genes. But what will the consequences be of this? As, you know, gene editing technology is becoming more widely used, apparently. Well, to find out, I'm joined now by Dr. Bill Lott, a former professor of chemistry and physics who talks about science with us every month here on Overnights. Bill, welcome.
1: Oh, good morning, Paul. How are you?
0: I'm very well, Bill. Have you edited your genes yet, or are you holding off?
1: No, I'm happy with my genes just the way they are.
0: Excellent.
1: The way my mother gave them to me.
0: Excellent. Just a good snug fit. Well, look, Bill, back in 2020, Emmanuelle Charpentier, I can't pronounce her name, and Jennifer Doudna shared a Nobel Prize in chemistry for their work on something called CRISPR. So what is CRISPR?
1: Okay, CRISPR-Cas9 was originally a process that occurred in some bacteria. It was like a bacterial immune system. When the bacteria is infected by a virus, it recognizes the bacterial, the viral DNA as being not their own, and then cuts it. So CRISPR, well, Cas9 is actually the thing that does the heavy lifting. It's the enzyme that actually cuts the DNA. And CRISPR is the cool bit, which is the RNA sequence that is used to target exactly where the cut needs to happen. So what we can actually do is use CRISPR to find the error.
0: Yeah.
1: And then Cas9 will clip it right there. And then extremely interesting, in eukaryotes, there is a repair mechanism that then repairs it, and we can direct that repair. So we can use the cell's own repair mechanism to either insert, replace, or delete genetic sequences. And it is one of the big differences here. You know, back in the 1990s, I guess, they were trying to do this with retroviruses that, you know, retroviruses like HIV used to insert their own DNA into the human genome. And we tried to hijack that, but it wasn't precise enough. And what was happening in that case was it was turning on oncogenes that were nearby. And several of the patients that they tried this on ended up developing very aggressive leukemia. So, yeah, kind of bad, huh?
0: Yeah.
1: So we can now target these things exquisitely. So if you think about it, your human DNA has about 3 billion nucleotides. So if you think of this as like a manuscript that has 3 billion characters in it, and only one of those characters is incorrect, CRISPR-Cas9 can track it down, find it, and fix it.
0: Hmm. Okay.
1: That's how amazing this is.
0: Yeah. I'm thinking about the times I've baked a cake and something

0: Nothing very specific has gone wrong, but once the cake is baked, that's it. It's done. What you're saying is, this is like having a baker who can go into a cake that's finished and change it after the fact.
1: And fix it, yeah. In fact, the way that this has been described is as biological whiteout, or like a pencil with an eraser. It can go in and erase the little bit that's wrong and fix it, put it back in. Now, the reason this was in the news recently, which is why I kind of wanted to talk about it, was the very first bespoke treatment for an individual who had a genetic disease had just recently been done and was just enormously successful. And it was an infant that was born with a metabolic disease, a very, very rare disease that was unable to handle urea, which produces a lot of ammonia in the blood. This baby was going to die. I mean, they couldn't feed the baby. They had to have the baby on dialysis from the moment it was born. And within 6 months, they used a CRISPR-Cas9 technique to target it specifically. And now the baby is a perfectly healthy young baby boy.
0: Wow. I mean, Bill, do you think there's been a more consequential scientific discovery this century than CRISPR?
1: You know what's funny about that that response was back when I was doing this show with Trevor. I've been doing this for a long, long time. And when CRISPR-Cas9 first came out, it was long before the Nobel and everything. It was just fresh off the presses, and I tried to get Trevor to let me do a show on CRISPR-Cas9, and I said that exact thing, that this is probably going to be the most impactful technological advance at least in the first half of the 21st century. He didn't let me do it, but you know, that's okay. He missed out.
0: Well, I'm very glad I get to talk about it with you. And by the way, you're listening to Overnights. We're talking about gene editing with Dr. Bill Lott. Bill, now you're talking about it as if it's a little pair of scissors. How does a CRISPR-Cas9 treatment actually get administered? Is it an injection? Is it a nanobot? Is it a tiny submarine that gets shrunk down into the bloodstream? What is it?
1: Yes. There are several different ways that they do it. Now, the original way that they did it, and the way that they did it with this young baby, was they can take the blood out of the individual, and then they can treat the cells ex vivo, and then they put it back in. Now, that's one way to do it. There are some more advanced ways that have been developed since then. Now, this treatment I was talking about only happened last year, 2025. So, you know, this field is moving very, very rapidly. So we can deliver using something called nanoliparticles. So the little fat molecules, or not molecules, they're fat bubbles. And we can essentially dissolve the machinery that we have to deliver into these little fat bubbles, which then protect it as it's traveling through the bloodstream. So you can do it with an injection. We can also use viral vectors, which the one that they normally use is AAV, which is adeno-associated virus. But AAV, what you do is you basically pull out all of the viral machinery so that you pretty much what you have left is the shell. And then you stick the machinery in the shell, and then you inject that into the patient. And the advantage that that has over the nanoparticles is that it recognizes receptors on cell surfaces. So one of the biggest problems when you deliver drugs and things to a human being is crossing the cell membrane. And the way that viruses do it is through something called receptor-mediated endocytosis. So if you remember what was going on during COVID, there was a lot of talk about the spike protein. That's what the spike protein did with the coronavirus, was that the spike protein recognized a receptor on a cell surface is a little bit of protein that specifically pulls something from the outside to the inside. So what viruses do is they hijack that system. So if you use the adeno-associated viral outside bit, it will stick to the cell, and then the cell's own mechanism will pull it inside.
0: Oh, like a Trojan horse.
1: Yeah, exactly. Exactly like a Trojan horse, yes. In fact, that term is used to describe what I just said.
0: Oh, excellent. Excellent.
1: So there you go. You're right on the ball.
0: I'm so smart. Bill, you mentioned the – Mick's laughing. Mick, I am smart. I am.
1: He's smart. He's smart, believe me.
0: Thank you very much. See, I got Dr. Bill Lott backing me up. So, Bill, you mentioned the treatment that saved that baby's life. And these medical implications seem massive, but what other ways has this technique been used so far?
1: Oh, yeah, there's a variety of things. I mean, just about because this is used for gene editing, you know, genetic modification has been done in agricultural settings, for example, to create pest-resistant crops and things. Interestingly, one of my biggest gripes about genetically modified foods was that not so much that they're changing the genome, but that what are they choosing to change? So, for example, the first genetic modified food was a tomato, and it had been changed with a gene from a cold water fish to make it more cold resistant, so that there would be a longer growing life of the tomato. Now, it also had the side effect that it turned it really nice and red. It made it look nice and plump and red and juicy. Mm. And it tasted like cardboard and had half of its nutritional value. Well, recently they're using CRISPR-Cas9 to genetically modify foods to increase their nutritional value, nutrients and things like that. So, you know, that's one of the ethical issues about genetic modification is who decides, you know, what it's going to be used for.
0: Mm.
1: They also use it, and it's also in a health sort of thing. They're using it to make mosquitoes resistant to malaria. So to reduce malaria in the human population by reducing it in the vector population.
0: Oh, okay. My first thought was, why don't we make ourselves immune because they're the ones who are giving it to us, but then they can't pass it between themselves and right? Does that make sense?
1: That's right.
0: Yeah.
1: Yeah. The way malaria transmits is, it does. The way malaria transmits, it goes from the mosquito into the human, into the mosquito, into the human like that.
0: Mm.
1: So it's ethically a lot easier to genetically modify the mosquito, for example, than it is a human. And in fact, with CRISPR-Cas9, they're doing some really clever things with CRISPR-Cas9. So, for example, in this I think it was this example of the young child. What they didn't actually change his DNA, didn't turn off the issue, but actually turned on another gene in his body that would produce a natural version of the faulty genetics. So it's rather than changing the actual like fixing the error, which can produce off-target effects, you know, it can make accidental cuts in other places. There are some safety issues, although CRISPR-Cas9 is way more safe than anything we've ever used up until this point. There have been a couple of new techniques. For example, there's a new CRISPR-Cas9 technique where instead of cutting the DNA, it actually changes the epigenetic markers. So what you're doing there is, so you're leaving the DNA entirely alone. So you're not making any changes to the DNA. What you're making changes to are the markers on the DNA that tell the body whether or not and how much of a particular gene to make.
0: Mm.
1: So if the issue is that one of your genes is just turned off, we can turn it back on again without actually changing the DNA sequence.
0: Okay.
1: And that's a lot safer than trying to actually mess with the DNA.
0: Right. I'm speaking with Dr. Bill Lott. We're talking gene editing here on Overnights. And Bill, I got a text here from Rachel on the Central Coast. As someone in my late 30s with 20 medical conditions and yesterday being 4 years since the last time I left my house, thank your guest for me. The medical research field is the one thing giving me hope that maybe I'll be able to leave my house.
1: Oh yeah, that would be wonderful. And in fact, there was I'm trying to remember exactly the example there. Oh, I know what it was. They've used CRISPR-Cas9 to genetically alter a pig kidney so that it can be translated into a human without a human rejecting it.
0: Oh.
1: So you can imagine what that's going to do. I mean, we've all seen movies and things where the main storyline was somebody waiting for a donor of a particular organ. So if you can imagine, if we can use pig organs and then make them not get rejected, there's a little more to it. The reason I mentioned that particular example is that they had to do 36 different CRISPR techniques to this organ in order to make it work. And so one of the things about CRISPR-Cas9 is that it is so very, very specific. It's exquisitely specific. So if we can figure out exactly what's wrong, even if it's multifactorial, we can get in there and change each individual bit until we get it right. Now,
0: Okay.
1: one of the downsides to this, though, is for a bespoke treatment like this, or even actually an off-the-shelf treatment like this, it costs between $1 and $4 million per individual.
0: Wow.
1: And what is really aggravating about that is that the actual materials to do the treatment cost maybe $100. Most of that money, it goes into hospitalization because the patient has to be in hospital for a run-up period before they're treated, to make sure that everything is correct. But also, the companies that are developing them are clawing back their research funds that they expended when they developed this. So, I'm hoping that as this becomes more and more mainstream, that the price will come down.
0: Yeah.
1: Kind of the way Tesla's did.
0: Yeah, hopefully. I've actually got a caller here who has a question for you, Bill. Let's go to Evan in Perth. Evan, welcome to the show. What is your question for Dr. Bill Lott?
2: Hi. I was just going to ask Dr. Bill, is there any information or feedback on the progress of using gene editing for things like retinitis pigmentosa, i.e., where they're going at the moment with that, with say the Cas9 or CRISPR?
1: Yeah, I'm not exactly sure about that specific disease, but they have cured familial blindness, so they are working on vision issues. I'm not sure if I haven't read anything specifically about retinitis pigmentosa.
2: Yeah, apparently they're sort of to the stage where they've used CRISPR-9 on people with RP in, I think it might be in the US, and they've seen some slight improvements in vision, i.e. being able to navigate obstacle courses where they couldn't before and stuff like that. And it's done through an injection.
1: Yep.
2: Yeah.
1: Yeah. In fact, I just Googled it as you said it, and you're absolutely right. They're doing what's called allele ablation with CRISPR-Cas9, and that's basically knocking out the specific. It's a gene knockout or an allele. An allele is just a variation in the genome, and so they're knocking out that particular variation.
2: Yeah.
1: So, yeah, they're working on it. They're working on it.
2: With this technology, do you think it's going to become more accessibly financially in the future, whereby they're going to be more sharing the data or information and research, and maybe it won't be so expensive?
1: Oh, I'm almost certain. I mean, it just about has to be. These are life-saving things, and one of the questions that you have ethically is What's a human life worth, you know? And when the

0: price of when the actual cost of doing it isn't really very much, it's very difficult to justify a multi-million dollar price tag. I understand what they're talking about when it comes to the cost of research, because doing scientific research is just ridiculously expensive. But I would think that the scale, you know, the number of patients that they would get, the economy of scale is what I'm saying. The number of patients that they would, that they could treat at a lower cost point, would make up for the high prices that they're giving up, if you see what I mean.
1: Hey, Evan, thank you so much, Evan, for calling in with that question. Listen, Dr. Bill, thank you for hanging out and chatting about gene editing with me. I was going to ask you if I could use this CRISPR technology to make myself into an X-Man, but that's a very stupid use of the technology, and I'm going to have to learn to fly another way. Thank you so much for chatting. It's been lovely talking, and you've really opened my eyes on this very strange, wonderful new technology.
0: Well, you're very welcome. It's always fun talking to you guys.
1: Thanks, Bill. Have a good one. You're listening to Overnights, and we've been talking gene editing with Dr. Bill Lott. So what do you think? Is gene editing unnatural? Well, you know what is as natural as you can get? Nature. Specifically gardening. That was the worst segue I've ever made, but coming up next, Angie Thomas is answering your gardening questions. So put down that sapling, remove your night vision gardening goggles, and pick up the phone and call in with your gardening questions for Angie Thomas. 1-300-800-222. Yes, it's gardening question time. Get them in. She'll answer them for you. She won't ask them. She'll answer your questions. That's 1-300-800-222 with your gardening questions. Or you can text 0437-774-774. Here's some music for you. This is I'll Stand By You by Pretenders.

0: If there wasn't a fire alarm in this room, like a fire detector, smoke alarm thingy, I would have had my lighter up and be waving it back and forth. That was great. I'll Stand By You by Pretenders. This is Overnights. 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You know how you need to plant stuff early so you can get the plant at the right? This is just like that. 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
1: Are there any winners in the cost of living crisis? Has gambling become our national sport? How much more can our farmers survive? What's causing the algal bloom? Can we afford the energy transition?
2: Questions. They've never been more important. So the one thing we'll never question is our duty to keep asking. ABC News. Keep asking.
0: You're listening to Overnights. Paul Verhoeven here, and also here, Angie Thomas, horticulturist with Yates, is here to answer your gardening questions, because that's what we're doing right now. So call in with your gardening questions for Angie. 1-300-800-222. Angie, welcome to the show. How are you?
3: Good morning, Paul. Happy Tuesday.
0: Happy Tuesday. So, listen, there are so many gardening things to be doing right now, but our wonderful daytime producer, John, sent me this story about bogong moths, and he wanted me to ask you about it. Do you know why they're swarming right now?
3: Well, normally what they do is travel from the lowland and dry plains in the western areas of a lot of New South Wales, but also Victoria and in Queensland, and they travel to the Alps, where they basically spend their summer vacation in the cooler mountain areas. Oh. So it sounds delightful, and it's when they hide in caves, and then they complete their life cycle, and then they will head back. But there's been some unusual weather that has blown the bogong moths off course. So they travel a really long way to get to the mountains, and some weather has been affected their migration to the Alps, and we're seeing them in all sorts of places that we normally wouldn't, like far more east than what we would normally do. And I'm seeing them at my place, and I hardly ever see bogongs, which is quite a treat, because a couple of years ago they were actually declared endangered. Their population fell by more than 90%. It was actually quite dire.
0: Oh.
3: And people might think, oh, it's only a moth and they're annoying when they get in the lights and they creep inside and they get in people's washing and all sorts of things. But they do a really important job with pollinating all sorts of plants. I've seen them in my garden actually pollinating my citrus trees. So they're not just pollinating Australian plants, and they're a really important part of the pollinating Australian plants, particularly out in our bushland. But it's been really lovely to see the bogongs, but I really hope they're on their way soon to the Alps, because one of the important things that they are is an important food source for a little tiny little pygmy possum that lives in the mountains that's endangered as well. And when the bogong moth population collapses, so does the population of these dear little mountain pygmy possums. So people are seeing them at the moment, which is fantastic. Hopefully it means their population is starting to recover, but we wish them well on their journey up into the mountains.
0: Well, I was told this very strange thing about them, that apparently there are several orchids which get pollinated by tricking male wasps into trying to have sex with them. I know that we've moved from moths onto wasps. And John told me to ask you about that. But if you don't want to talk about wasp sex, that's okay as well.
3: It segued very, very quickly. I suppose what it does show is the importance of insects, including the bogong moths, and including wasps in pollination. It is so important. At the moment in my garden, I am seeing so many hoverflies, which are the tiny little, they sort of look a little bit like wasps, but their wings beat an incredible amount of times a second. And I'm seeing so many more of them this year, which is wonderful because they form a really important part of pollination, and so do a lot of other insects. So European honeybees get a lot of the press with pollination, and their populations at the moment in many places in Australia are really suffering because we've got this really nasty imported pest called the varroa mite. But it really shows how important other insects are. So we've also got lots and lots of native bees, and they're really important for pollination. Wasps, you mentioned before, with all sorts of plants, including types of orchids. Beetles are really important. Houseflies, like the common fly, which is the reason that we do the Aussie wave during summer and we're batting away the flies. But flies are a really important part of pollination. And your listeners might be interested to know that the ordinary fly is a really important pollinator for mango trees and mango flowers. Flies are really important in pollinating mango flowers, but also butterflies. Butterflies are everywhere at the moment. I've got a butterfly bush, or a buddleia, which I saw just three types of moths and butterflies in their flowers yesterday. The night before, just on dusk, I was out in my garden and I saw these amazing hawk moths. This particular one is called a hummingbird moth, and he's quite big, really hard to photograph, but really fantastic at pollinating. And in addition to moths like the bogong moth, so there are lots and lots of pollinators. We need to plant lots of different flowering plants in our garden, lots of different types of flowers, shapes, size and colors, but also make sure that we've got flowering plants at all different types of times of the year. Spring is where it gets all the glory because there are so many flowers that flower in spring. But it's really important as gardeners that we're planting plants that flower at all different times of the year. So we've got all these pollinators coming back to our garden throughout the year. So really, really important.
0: Excellent advice there from Angie Thomas, who is here answering your gardening questions. Give us a call, 1-300-800-222. Mary, you've got a question for Angie, I understand.
4: Yes, I have a couple of silver birch, and I've come into a cottage garden. I'm concerned about drowning them or anything like that, but I want to plant around them, and are they sensitive? Am I going to disturb their roots? The diameter is probably a good 60 centimetres. Like they're big, but I'm worried that they're not strong.
3: Hi, Mary. No, I love it. You've got a little silver birch forest. It's brilliant. So we're great minds think alike. I actually have a small birch forest. Mine are called river or tropical birches, which is very similar in the same plant family to your silver birches. But where silver birches grow naturally in Europe, they are underplanted by nature, but often with bulbs and small perennials. So they will tolerate that competition really well. So underneath my birches, I've got hellebores. I've also got anemones, like Japanese anemones or windflowers. I've also got lots of different types of bulbs as well. I've got Spanish bluebells. I've got daffodils. I've got little spring stars, tritelia. So they will tolerate the competition quite well, particularly if the birches are already quite well established, which sounds like yours are. You can underplant them with low growing perennials. Buy them when you can buy all bulbs, so you don't need to plant them particularly deep.

0: It's you'll be fine. And
1: Okay, great.
0: particularly, you're not going to be disturbing all the roots on all your birches, their spots. And also, if you then water your new plants or bulbs or whatever you're planting in with some seaweed solution, that's going to help not only your new plants establish, but also help to repair any root damage that you might have done to your silver birches. But in my experience, I think you'll be just fine.
2: Thank you so much for calling with that question, Mary, and good luck with the cottage garden. I'm here now, joined by the wonderful Angie Thomas. So if you've got gardening questions, give us a buzz. 1300 800 222.
3: Beetle mania, the butterfly effect, or a real fly guy?
4: Oh, g'day.
3: The ABC is on a mission to find the 2026 Australian Insect of the Year.
5: And you get to decide.
3: Just go online and type in ABC Australian Insect of the Year, read all about your six finalists, and then vote for your favourite. It's that easy. The winner will be announced in November, so get busy choosing your best backyard buddy.
2: 1300 800 222 is the number to call if you want to ask Angie Thomas gardening questions. And why wouldn't you? She's so lovely. So let's go to our next caller, Mary.
0: Thanks, Paul.
2: That's okay. Look, I speak the truth. Mary from South Morang, what is your gardening question for Angie?
6: I'm just wondering, please. I've put a native waratah in a very nice large plant pot. And I've put it in the native soil, but I don't know whether it's getting enough sunshine. Are they fairly hardy?
0: They are. The waratahs are absolutely beautiful. And sometimes you'll see them in native bushland quite protected. But recently I visited a flower farm that specialises in waratahs. And they're out in the open. So the biggest thing with waratahs is really good drainage. So make sure the pot and the potting mix that you've got them growing in is really well drained, has a really good drainage hole, make sure, or set of holes, make sure that doesn't get blocked up. But if your waratah was to get either full sun or at least morning sun, so a few hours of morning sun, but the more sun, that's going to encourage more flowers. So protection from the strong afternoon heat would probably be a good idea, but if you could get most of the morning sun, half a day, that would be ideal.
6: Ah, good. It does get morning sun.
0: Yeah, brilliant. And give it some fertiliser every now and then. Look for a fertiliser that is suitable for Australian native plants. They usually release nutrients really slowly to the plants and don't have a whole lot of phosphorus, which many Australian native plants are sensitive to. But keep the soil or the potting mix moist but not wet. So definitely not wet
6: feet.
0: Thank you
6: so much.
0: You're welcome. Happy waratah growing. I hope you get lots and lots of flowers.
6: You wouldn't be able to just tell me too. I've got an azalea and I let it dry out a little bit, and it's not looking. It's not dead, but I've started putting some fertilizer around that. What's the best fertilizer to put it? I also put. What's that thing that promotes growth? Root growth.
0: Some sort of seaweed solution or something?
6: Right.
0: Yes, that's what I would actually focus on at the moment if it's really looking a bit ordinary. So cut back on the fertilizer just so it recovers. You could trim off any dead leaves and stems if it's died back a little bit, but keeping the moisture up to it at the moment is really crucial, particularly as the weather warms up. But seaweed solution every fortnight. And just leave fertilising until you see some new growth happening. But at the moment, just moisture and seaweed solution would be the two things that I would recommend. And fingers crossed for some new growth.
6: Thank you so much.
2: Thanks.
6: Enjoying your show. Bye. Oh,
2: thank you, Mary. And I've got another caller here with another question for you, Angie. This is Emily from Melbourne. Welcome to the show.
7: Good morning. Thank you kindly for taking my call. It relates to my killing rhododendrons. I live in a court. They live in a courtyard, and I moved, and it's

0: relating to pots. I move them around as so I don't drown them, but I'm killing them. And when I repot them, there's no roots, Angie,
1: Okay.
0: Miss Angie. I don't know what. I have to have a rhododendron.
1: They are
0: And I'm killing
1: lovely.
0: them, and I have
1: Oh
0: to give up
1: dear.
0: because it's cruel, isn't it?
1: Oh, it's for gardeners when we lose plants, it's personal, and particularly if it's something that you really love, like rhododendrons, that's particularly cruel. So, all right, let's work through some problems. So, most plants, including plants like rhododendrons and azaleas, do not like a soggy root system because that can lead to root rot. The roots just rot away. So if you're repotting your rhododendron and there's hardly any roots left, that's what may have happened. The roots might have rotted away. So really good drainage is important. Rhododendrons come from hillside forests. I've actually seen rhododendrons growing in the wild in the mountains of Nepal, which was a real treat.
2: Wow.
1: But really good drainage. So make sure that the pot that you've got them in has really good drainage holes, and you're
0: May I,
1: using
0: Miss
1: a
0: Angie,
1: quality. Yes.
0: may I put to you, I have got the pot, the black pot, because I can't put them in a ground. I have them on a metal that's shelf, which has it's not like bricks. They have drainage points. I've killed so many with kindness, I think. It just back up, but I don't understand because I've repotted this last one, and I have a metal shelf that the drainage from the pot has exit value,
1: Okay.
0: and I've taken out. I won't ever buy one because I think I'm so cruel.
1: Oh.
0: No, I won't because I've killed too many.
1: Oh. So Emily, just make sure that the shelf that you've got, A, isn't getting too hot, because plants like rhododendrons like the root system to be cool. So make sure that metal shelf isn't getting too hot. Make sure that the black pot, when it's sitting on the shelf, that shelf is not impeding the drainage in any way, because you really want the water to drain away. You need to keep the root system, though, confusingly, consistently moist. So rhododendrons and azaleas don't like to dry out, so you need good drainage, but you also need to keep the roots moist, but definitely not wet. I would also give your plants some seaweed solution, because we really need to encourage new roots to grow. So seaweed solutions help promote new root growth. They also help to reduce stress from all sorts of different issues. Really good for sick plants. So seaweed solution would be good. Keep it in a situation that just gets gentle morning sun or dappled sun all day. So a nice protected area, particularly while it recovers.
2: Hope that helps, Emily. Thank you so much for calling. I have another caller here with a question for you, Angie. This is about a fig tree. Margaret from Hervey Bay, your fig tree's in trouble.
0: Yes. I have a, it's like a fungusy sort of a thing on the very ends of the limbs, which is sort of forming a thing that I don't know what it is on the ends that won't let it shoot there. I've sprayed it. I did spray it with Mortine.

0: tree, and I got a couple of little orange beetle type of things off it. Yeah, I didn't know what else to do with it. I had nothing I could spray it with. Yeah.
1: So it sounds like it might be an insect rather than a disease.
0: Yeah.
1: So if you saw little beetles or something on it?
0: Well, after I sprayed it, I did, yes.
1: Right, right. So fig trees are normally pretty hardy, but it sounds like if you've seen some little critters coming out of the tips of the stems, then they might be the culprit. And also what happens with figs, if you've ever snapped off a stem, they've got really milky sap. So if you're getting an insect damaging the stem, you could get some milky sap coming out of where it's been damaged as well, which may appear like a disease. So a pyrethrum-based spray, pyrethrum is a pretty broad spectrum insecticide. Yeah. So if you think it might be some critters or beasties attacking the ends of the stems, I'm not sure whether you could physically get to them, but they might be damaging the tips of the stems.
0: Tree. It's only a small tree. And it's in a pot, like it's in a pot, so it's only a small tree. You know, so, it's in an extra large pot, but it's only a small tree.
1: Yeah. So are you seeing any other signs of pests? Is there it's called frass, so it's like a sawdust looking stuff that's coming out of the stems, which you can often
0: it's sort of like that. It's web type thing, you know. Or dust sort of. Yes,
1: it sounds like you've got an insect called a stem borer in your fig tree. And so when they chew through the stems, and what comes out of the hole that they're created, sort of sawdust, a little bit of webbing at the end. So sounds like you've got a stem borer. I would give your tree a few sprays with a pyrethrum based spray, that fairly broad spectrum. But if you can actually see holes, see if you can spray inside the hole as well, like target those areas, because that's where the stem borer may be living. So that's going to help control the borer and also help protect the new growth on your fig, which will hopefully be happening soon. Is it leafless at the moment?
0: No, it's just starting to shooting in others, you know, down below, where it's only on, say, about an inch, inch or 2 inches on the ends, you know.
1: Yes. Yeah. If the ends of the stems have died, which you will be able to see in a month's time that they've got no growth on them, you can cut them away. But if you can protect the new growth with some pyrethrum, that would be a great idea.
2: Margaret, thank you so much for calling. I'm going to try and squeeze in just one more super, super quick call. This is Esther from Victoria. Esther, what's your question for Angie?
3: Hello, I have a little rose garden and jasmine has decided to be attached to some of the roses. Will the jasmine attack the roses or sort of strangle them? I should take the jasmine out because I love my roses, of course, but I love my jasmine.
1: Yes. So they're not going to get on particularly well, not from an attacking perspective, but the jasmine is going to overrun your roses. Roses need lots of sun, lots of air, and the jasmine is just going to run riot over your roses. So they're not going to happily coexist, unfortunately. And the jasmine is going to win. So if you can keep it trimmed back or even consider moving the jasmine somewhere else, like cut it back really hard after it's finished flowering and put it somewhere where it's not going to compete with your roses, because the roses are not going to love that jasmine, unfortunately. Esther, I'm really sorry about that.
2: Hope that helps, Esther. Thank you so much for calling. And thank you to everybody who called. Now, don't forget, if you missed out, you can always call back again next week. Angie Thomas, thank you so much for fielding so many questions. Always a pleasure.

0: Thanks for having me, Paul.
1: Anytime. Now, coming up after the news, Kyle MacLachlan, who you may know from Twin Peaks, Blue Velvet, Dune, Sex and the City, he's going to chat with me here on the show. Make sure you stick around for that. But in the meantime, this is Overnights, and it's news time.
2: ABC News with David Rollins. Energy Minister Chris Bowen has announced a new funding package for renewable energy in the Pacific at the pre-COP meeting in Fiji this week. The $7.3 million deal will support engineers and experts to develop grid modelling so that Pacific countries can better access renewables. Australia has also signed a memorandum of understanding with Vanuatu to help integrate more solar energy into the nation's grid. Chris Bowen says the plan will bolster the Pacific's energy sovereignty.
3: This is the sort of practical action that Australia takes to help help the Pacific transition away from fossil fuels. Some Pacific countries spend 25% of their GDP on diesel. 25%. That's terrible for emissions, it's terrible for respiratory health, and it's terrible for the economy.
2: An expert on Spanish politics says that Prime Minister Pedro Sanchez's snap election call is a calculated political gamble. Mr. Sanchez's announcement comes after his minority government's measures to tackle Spain's housing crisis failed to pass the country's parliament. He has been Prime Minister since 2018, but polling suggests that his left-wing coalition faces an uphill task to retain power. Javier Carbonell from the European Policy Centre think tank says that Mr. Sanchez is hoping to make the election centre of the housing issue.
4: By choosing to call snap elections right now, he hopes to use this housing element and this housing crisis to mobilize left-wing voters, because this is what they really care about.
2: Human Rights Watch is warning that 13 Australian men held in an Iraqi jail on suspicion of links to the Islamic State militant group could face inhumane treatment behind bars and potential execution. Middle East correspondent Matthew Doran reports.
5: Almost 5,700 prisoners who'd been held in jails in Kurdish-controlled northeastern Syria for years were abruptly transferred to Iraq by the United States earlier this year, where they've faced interrogations over their alleged links to the failed Islamic State. Among them are believed to be 13 Australians, including 22-year-old Yusuf Zahab, who was taken to Syria by family when he was just 12 years old. Human Rights Watch is warning Iraq's prison system has a documented history of torture and unlawful executions, and is urging Australia to insist on the men's repatriation. The Albanese government has said it is providing no assistance to help the men return home.
2: Nepal has ended the search and rescue operation for those still missing after the devastating flood in August that killed more than 1,400 people. At least 5,285 people, including a number of Australians, are still missing after the flood, which originated at Nepal's border with China's Tibet region. Nepalese officials say authorities are considering how to legally declare the missing persons dead in order to allow their families or relatives to complete insurance, banking and other legal formalities. The Nobel Prize in Medicine has been awarded to three scientists whose work led to a tool that uses light to help unravel how the brain works. American Karl Deisseroth and Germans Pieter Hagemann and Georg Nagel have carried out research into light-gated ion channels and optogenetics, as the BBC's Fergus Walsh explains.
6: Optogenetics is being used as an experimental medical treatment to try to restore vision in people whose light-sensitive cells in the retina have been destroyed. The Nobel Committee said every day was bringing new discoveries, and optogenetics was helping to solve one of humanity's great mysteries, how our incredible brains work.
2: To sport, and Australia Rugby League captain Isaiah Yeo says he'll miss the start of the next NRL Premiership season in order to play in the World Cup. Yeo was named as the Kangaroos captain yesterday in the squad of 23 selected by national coach Kevin Walters, which begins its campaign against New Zealand in Sydney next week. The Penrith skipper has been playing with a ruptured pec muscle, but says he'll put off surgery until after the tournament. The surgery will delay his start to the 2027 Premiership season with Penrith, but he says it's worth it to play in a home World Cup.
7: In terms of how it's feeling, it's been really good. I've been open and honest with Kevy along the way. I thought I would only put my hand up if I thought I could sort of contribute to the side and perform at a level that's needed for our country. And

0: I feel like I can do that.
1: And former Essendon AFL captain Zach Merritt will play for Hawthorn next season after the two clubs agreed to a deal at the AFL trades period. ABC News.
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3: Sydney, a shower or two, 16 to 27. Melbourne, showers, 11 to 18. Brisbane, a shower or two, 18 to 29. Perth, a sunny day, 11 to 27. Adelaide, a shower or two, 12 to 20. Hobart, a few showers, 8 to 15. Canberra, mostly sunny, 7 to 21. And Darwin, a shower or two expected, 24 to 33.
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8: Yes, this is Overnights. Paul Verhoeven with you, filling in for Francis, who will be back tomorrow. Now, tell me if you recognise this. Ah, yes. That theme song for millions of viewers back in 1989 and 1990 meant they were about to watch the single most popular and weirdest show on TV. Yes, Twin Peaks truly was, and I'd argue still is, the peak, forgive the pun, of television. And the hero of Twin Peaks was Special Agent Dale Cooper, played by Kyle MacLachlan. And Kyle's written a brand new memoir called Fictional Selves. And believe it or not, in a matter of minutes, you'll hear my interview with Kyle when he sat down here on Overnights to talk about his astounding career. But first, a song from one of his best films, Blue Velvet. This is Roy Orbison in Dreams.
9: A candy-colored clown they call the Sandman tiptoes to my room every night. Just a sprinkle stardust and a whisper, go to sleep.

0: As featured in the deeply disturbing but incredibly wonderful Blue Velvet, that was In Dreams by Roy Orbison. Coming up next, Kyle McLachlan here on Overnights on the ABC.
1: So, that show you told me to watch on iView?
2: Yes, finally. Are you up to the bit
1: whoa,
2: where...
1: Whoa, what are you doing? No spoilers.
2: Okay, but...
1: I'm serious, Tim. Do not ruin this for me.
2: I won't. I just...
1: Hey.
2: It was the dad. The hot one.
1: Oh, I actually hate you.
2: You'll still finish it, though, right?
1: Yes.
3: For shows, you just have to share. Stream ABC iView. We've got a story for you.
0: You may know him as Special Agent Dale Cooper from Twin Peaks. You may know him from Blue Velvet, Sex and the City, Dune, Portlandia. The list goes on and on. But the utterly fantastic Kyle McLachlan has written a new book about his incredible career. It's called Fictional Selves. And Kyle joins me now. Kyle, thank you for being here.
4: Oh, great pleasure across the miles.
0: Yeah, it's quite the distance.
4: It's the distance. Yeah. I'm not even going to ask what time it is for you there. I'm not even sure. I'm scared of how late it is for you. So.
0: Kyle, there is literally no hour I wouldn't wake up to have a chat with you, so it's not a problem.
4: Bless your heart.
0: Now, first of all, congratulations on releasing your book, and I understand you're releasing it on National Coffee Day. That's very cute.
4: I mean, come on. We had intended to put it out on the 6th, I think, of October, and turns out that there are a lot of people releasing books right at this time of the year. I'm not going to name any names. I don't want to promote them, but... we decided we would actually pull the week back up to the 29th. And turns out, yes, National Coffee Day. So maybe it was someone's secret plan all along. I don't know, but it does seem appropriate.
0: It does. And, you know, in Twin Peaks, Special Agent Dale Cooper, he lifts the coffee to his face and he smells it before he drinks it. Did you do that when you got your first copy of your book? Did you open it and kind of get a good huff of the new book smell? Have you smelled your book yet?
4: There is a new book smell. That's very true. And yeah, so I opened it up the fresh pages and it took a deep whiff and I felt a lot of things actually. As I was saying earlier, you know, there's excitement, of course, and a sense of accomplishment, of course, but also I'm anxious a little bit, you know, and uncertain as to how this works. This is my first foray into authorship. So far, so good, I've got to say. And it's been pretty well received, which I'm very happy about. But you can't help but have a little bit of trepidation just because, you know, this is, I don't know if it's warts and all, but there are certainly some warts in there. So, you know, but that it wouldn't be a memoir without that. So
0: no, that's true. But I mean, you've spent your career taking direction as an actor and you've had your performances critiqued. And I'm guessing that's given you a bit of a thick skin. But did that prepare you for the rigors of getting notes from an editor? Or was it shocking at first to have someone pick apart your words?
4: Very, very good question. I don't think the skin ever gets thick enough. There's some barbs that can still hurt. I think if you stick around long enough, I think there's some grace that is given somehow, which I feel I'm the recipient of from time to time. This is an entirely different journey. You know, I have a wonderful collaborator, John Sternfeld, and it was a true collaboration. I mean, I was heavily involved in this and, you know, we would talk together and he would write stuff and then he would send to me and then I would read and then I would rewrite stuff and then I would send it back to him. And we had a wonderful back and forth. More than anything, he really helped me find my voice, I think, in the process of telling the story. Great appreciation for that. And I was surprised at how much I really enjoyed it. There was some therapeutic aspects to it in retelling something and reliving and coming at it from a perspective of age, you know, and time, that was actually very healthy.
0: Kyle, I've started making coffee recently. A friend's been teaching me and it's changed the way I experience the act of enjoying and drinking coffee. Has writing a book changed the way that you enjoy and appreciate the written word at all? And does that happen with film as well? Does making stuff change the way that you enjoy the art form itself?
4: Without question. Working in the film industry and having the intimate knowledge of what it takes to, you know, get something out there, even just the process of making an interesting scene is very labor intensive, you know, and yet it's the most exciting, thrilling, creative thing that I do and that I love, you know. So when I watch something, I was just watching Ethan Hawke's new film, The Weight. There's some sequences in there where, like, I'm just thinking about, oh my God, these guys were out at night. There was rain. It was like, oh, the conditions. And I'm experiencing that along with the actors because I know what it's like to prepare to go through all the process and then endure these really challenging hours upon hours of filmmaking and bring your best stuff, even when it's 3 o'clock or 4 o'clock in the morning. It's really challenging. And in terms of the writing, I think, I really tried to get to the bare bones truth of things, and that was always the goal. So when I read something that I feel is a really authentic or an honest account of a situation or a story, I really appreciate it. It's moving because I know the effort it took to get there.
0: I mean, you use the word endure, and that is such an interesting adjective, especially given the sort of rigors that we read about in the book. I mean, it opens with you on the set of Dune, having the fumes of burning tires washing over you, and it's your first film. And I mean, I'd love to start with, I'd love to, I've got to talk about Dune, because when you were growing up, you found great comfort in the myth of Paul Atreides, the hero at the center of Dune. How do you feel when you meet people who find great comfort in characters that you've played?
4: It's very moving, I think. And yet at the same time, I'm also a fan, right? I'm a movie fan, a TV fan of work that people have done. And I'm obviously moved by their stories, by the work that they've done, or thrilled, or transported. So when someone comes to me and says, Twin Peaks changed our life, or Cooper changed our life, or his attitude or his way of living in the world, it's not a light thing. I say thank you for sharing that. That's really nice to hear, because I think ultimately that's what we all want to do, right? We want to sort of transcend or transform or, take people on a trip, take them on a journey, So when someone says to me, I was with you all the way, I'm very pleased.
0: Paul Atreides gets to assume these various roles himself. He gets to play roles. He gets to play the role of Muad'Dib, of the Kwisatz Haderach. And by playing those roles, he becomes larger. He gains things. He grows. So what kind of traits have you discovered that you have after playing characters who possess them? So what's been drawn out of you after playing these fictional selves?
4: It's interesting. First of all, congratulations on the pronunciation. The Kwisatz Haderach is not an easy one. So you must be a fan of the book. All I can
0: Big
4: say is
0: fan.
4: you know the book. Okay, very good.
0: Yeah.
4: And you're right. Paul does take on these roles, this mantle of leadership and almost godlike qualities that he is very hesitant to assume. Nothing quite so dramatic for me, but you can't help but be, as an actor, you can't help but be influenced by the qualities of the character that you're playing. And I think the goal is to, if you are going to carry some of those with you, because they're ultimately everything that I do is, and all actors, I think, is a part of who they are. It's just, it's a slice of something that's inside of them. So for me, Cooper is his empathy, his slightly offbeat way of looking at the world, of perceiving things, his intuition about people, his understanding of a deeper motivation of people is something that I definitely, those are things that I want to absorb and, channel, not only in the playing, but also then try to carry them into my life. On the other hand, a character like a Mr. C, in the Twin Peaks Return, who is a psychopath, is like, those are qualities I don't necessarily want to bring home with me at the end of the day. Now, that said, when I was in that space, in that headspace, in that body of this character, there was a tremendous feeling of power and control. Albeit it's a set, it's not reality. There's a camera there, and people have agreed to accept the fact that I am this character. But in that process, you do go through these, you have an understanding of what that power is and where it lives and how you can really manipulate someone who is maybe not, someone who is vulnerable, let's say, or perhaps susceptible to that kind of behavior. And I felt tremendous responsibility. I was like, oh, geez, this guy on the loose with someone who, you know, a weaker person would be, it would be dangerous for them. You know, you understand these things. You begin to absorb them and understand them.
0: Speaking of danger, as you know all too well, Paul Atreides has to put his hand in the fear box, and the Reverend Mother holds a poison needle to his neck to force him to face his fear, the Gomjabar. In your life, what do you use to force yourself to push through difficult days as an actor? What's your Gomjabar?
4: What is my Gomjabar? What is that threat? Yeah, to my humanness. I don't really know. I have, I don't think of myself as a super resilient person, but I really am. You know, I don't lean into like, you know, we're going to take that hill, you know, it's going to be great. Let's go. You know, it's just like, no, we're going to get there. We're going to do it. And so it's just kind of a put your head down and keeping on, really, in some of the difficult times, whether it's filming or just the business, the challenge of the business, things that haven't necessarily gone my way. And I talk about some of those in the book, many of those which didn't go my way. But I'm not unusual on that. I'm not alone in that. There are so many actors. And in fact, Ethan Hawke did a wonderful sort of, this event that we did last night, we talked about the book, and he shared similar stories of getting close to a role that would have really, not only would have changed his or my career, but also would have just changed us as artists, the opportunity to work with really talented directors or other cast members that would have, you know, enhanced just your whole experience as an actor. And when those don't go your way, you know, it's tough, it's hard, but it's just part of the deal. And you just pick yourself up. I mean, you dust yourself off, really. I mean, you just say, okay, I got to keep going, and we'll find the next challenge, you know, and we'll put ourselves into that. And hopefully, you know, hopefully that one will come to fruition. But if not, you just keep going to the well, you know?
0: Absolutely. You're listening to Overnights on ABC Radio. Paul Verhoeven here with you, and I'm currently speaking with author and actor Kyle MacLachlan. Kyle, one of the main, I guess, I wouldn't say adversaries, but you talk to the other Kyle a lot in the book, and he is, yeah, I would say, extremely relatable in that he seems to be that voice just needling you constantly. Which Kyle am I talking to right now, Kyle? Am I talking to Kyle or the other Kyle?
4: This is regular Kyle, but other Kyle is always floating around in there. Sort of, you know, he's the critic. He's the judgmental side of me. He's the, you know, perfectionist. All the things that you don't necessarily want to bring with you onto the set or into the scene, into the creative environment, let's say. So he exists outside the creative environment because he's not that creative. He's the judger, he's the critic, he's the, you know, the person that always has, he may be the negativity, you know, that side of things, you know, which is very hard to turn off. I mean, sometimes it's easier than others, but I tell you something, he's the one who wakes you up at 3 or 4 o'clock in the morning and suddenly you're going, why did I do that? And what am I doing with my life? and how am I going to keep going forward? That's when he has the loudest voice to me.
0: I guess that's when it's helpful to have characters like Coop that you've played. Although, are there risks in playing someone who becomes sort of totemic in the minds of others? How do you compete with that in your head?
4: Well, in my situation, it was challenging and frustrating at that period of time. So I was about 30 when I was doing Coop. I was 89, 90. Mm. And, you know, I'd had a kind of an unusual career. I'd worked with David Lynch twice, Dune and Blue Velvet. I'd worked on a sci-fi movie, The Hidden. I'd worked with Oliver Stone on The Doors and right back into Twin Peaks, which turned out to be a huge, huge success. And that role of Cooper became highly identifiable. The difficulty, I guess, was, first of all, recognizing that he was a great character and this was a fantastic opportunity and how much fun, but also this was now how I was being sort of identified within the business and maybe in the world as well. But most affecting to me was it was in the business. And I was like, that's not just me, you know, I'm more than that. And everyone was like, yeah, that's fine, you know. And really, I began to understand, or I've learned over the years, is like there is no telling or explaining to people, no, I do this, I do these other things. There's only time to prove that.

0: And opportunities, different roles that will come where you, that you can lean into other sides and other qualities where people go, oh no, he, oh, he can, oh, he can do this, or he can, can also do that. You really, until you've proven it on a screen, I find people are less inclined to believe that you can do it. So that's been the learning process. It's like and acceptance, it's like, yeah, I do that thing. That Cooper thing very, very well. Maybe I'm the best at it. It's who I am. It's what I can do. Is that all I want to do? No. But I've accepted that this is something I'm good at. And I'm also want to do this. And I also do this. And I also do this. And that's just come with opportunities, roles, stuff I've done where not even for the audience, but just for me, it's almost like, oh, because sometimes I have the question of can I do it? I'm like I think I can. I mean, I believe I can play anything, right? But it's like, well, can you? You don't know until you sort of get up there and start working on it, and then you're like, wow, that was my experience with Mr. C. I didn't know if I could play this guy, this psychopath, this dark character, little no humanity, because I fancy myself a pretty friendly sort, but no, I found him. So I know he lives in there. And if I can do that, I was like, well, if you can do that guy, you can do just about anything. You know what I mean?
1: They're looking for any James Bond, so put your hand
0: Well,
1: up.
0: that's outside my well, that involves an accent, you see, Paul, and
1: You've
0: that's
1: done
0: right there where
1: British.
0: we I have done British, but you there's British and then there's British, you know what I mean? Like all the British actors do a great American accent. Most do a great American accent. I don't think all American actors do a great British accent. In fact, there's probably very, very few. So,
1: Maybe it comes down to the person that you're working with, because obviously, if you are in a directorial actor relationship that builds trust, you clearly feel safe. And you obviously felt very safe with the sadly departed David Lynch, who you had a really wonderful kind of shorthand with, and you had a language that you spoke with him. How do you adjust to working with directors who don't speak that language, who don't have that, you don't have that shorthand with them? What's it like to come back for the return and actually realize that it's still there, it's still accessible?
0: you find other things, depending upon the tenor of the set, the quality of the environment, the relationship. Are the directors helpful, or are they more hurt, not hurtful, but not necessarily helpful? They're all trying to help, but sometimes it doesn't always help in the create in the work of the character and development and kind of what as an actor we need. Each person is different, and David just had an intuitive understanding of me, and we had a shorthand, as you said. Sometimes he wouldn't say anything at all. He would just sort of sit there for a minute and think through what had just been done, him from the director's side, me from the actor's side. And I might say something, or he'd just say, let's go again, maybe. And he'd just offer me a word, like, and it was so fun. He would say, maybe more wind, more wind. Yeah. And when he would first direct me like that, I was like, more wind. I would say, what do you mean? And he'd just say, more wind. Wind. Okay. And I would go, okay, wind. What? And I would just literally try to absorb it into my body. Wind. What is wind? Wind is like force, it's a power, it's mysterious, it's, all of these sort of things. And I said, okay, those are all words and qualities. So how do I then move those into more active, an active process? And I began to really love it because it was not specific. It was allowing me to find my own relationship to that word, And David always seemed to like what I did after he gave me the direction. So I figured I was on the right track. But that's so rare, There have been other directors that are just intuitive and are always moving towards the more authentic, honest choice. Or the more interesting choice, or in some cases, the funnier choice. And I love all of that because I can then choose how to do that within the character, right? So they give you the idea, and then you got to take it and you got to, work with it a little bit and then plug it in and then let it take you where it takes you. It's the weirdest thing about acting. It's the part I love the most is that collaboration with someone who really gets it, but they have to really get it.
1: Well, you collaborated with your dad. I work with my dad. I write books about him. We do live shows and we get to go on the road and it's been beautiful. And
0: Oh my God, that's such a wonderful thing. Such a wonderful thing.
1: it's really precious to me. And so reading about you and your dad starting up Pursued by Bear and your wine label, how did that adventure begin and has it changed the way that you approach other collaborations as well?
0: You know, that was a kind of a slow, steady growth of possibility, you know. So it started with me realizing that I was not, my dad was getting older. I was not getting home that much. He lived in Yakima, not an easy place to get to necessarily. I'm back and forth between New York and LA a lot. And I just say, oh, I'll get there. You know, I kept putting it up, putting it off, you know, and just like not really giving it the attention it needed. And I started to think, you know, he's getting older. He's not going to be around that longer. His health is not great. And I said, you know, I should try to find a way to spend more time with him, concurrently with the fact that there was a kind of a growing wine world happening in Washington State, on the east side of the state where I'm from. And it was beginning to sort of make some noise, and there were some good quality wines that were coming out of there. And I've always loved wine, and I love the process of creation. And I was thinking, you know, might be kind of fun to maybe sort of look into that. And I have great friends from Napa that told me about their journey, and they made it sound like it was possible. You know, you don't need to buy a winery. You don't need to own grapes. You can source, you know what I mean? And you can custom crush and you can order barrels and glass and all this stuff. I said, well, actually, you can kind of cobble this together. I started planning this and had my first vintage in 2005, and I just took my dad along for the whole journey. You know, we would talk about barrels, we would talk about source locations in and around Walla Walla and around Yakima. And then I would bring him down to the winery where we were actually making the wine, and we would taste barrel taste, and he loved it. He loved it. He was a pretty tough critic, I will say that. I will say that. Yeah. Even with my performances, you know, he would not sugarcoat it. You know, I would tend to be like, oh, it was great. You know, it was so good. He'd be like, well, you know, he wouldn't necessarily say it, but you could tell he was, you know, I didn't, you know, you had to really push him to like, you know, give his true verdict, but he would give it to you. I don't know if you have that relationship with your dad or.
1: Yeah, there's a real frankness, which is really nice. It's nice to have someone who doesn't beat around the bush.
0: I agree with you. And frankness is a great word. That's just really straightforward.
1: Well, I enjoyed that answer very much, and I enjoyed having you color in the rest of your story for us with your book. I really cannot thank you enough, Kyle. Congratulations. What are you gonna write next? Has this what your whistle? Do you want to? Are you gonna make a pivot into like erotic literature? What are you gonna do?
0: Yeah, that makes a lot of sense. I so enjoyed the process. I hope there's another opportunity. Everything is predicated, of course, on the success of this book. But I will say it was really a wonderful, wonderful experience. And I'm in the midst of this book tour now, and I've got to say, I'm thoroughly enjoying promoting something that is not film or TV related, something completely different. I'm talking about something completely different, and I'm having a time of my life, so it's going well.
1: Well done, mate. Thank you for being here.
0: Thank you, Paul. A real pleasure. A real pleasure. Now get some sleep.
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1: Sorry, Kyle, I cannot get some sleep. I'm still currently in the studio. Big thanks to Kyle MacLachlan for hanging out here on Overnights and talking about, among other things, the characters he's best known for, ones he's, you know, recognized for in the street. And thanks to Hayley for texting in. Great interview, fantastic questions, live KM and all the different genres of love KM, sorry, and all the different genres of his work. He sounds humble and insightful. Thanks for the interview. We'll be buying the book. Nice. Right now, I am going to play you a track by an artist I've really gotten into this year. Her name is Sparkle Mommy, and she's recorded this album, which is kind of a jazz-ish hybrid work. It's only 26 minutes long, which is short for an album, but it totally works. It's called In This Body, that's the name of the album. And this is my favorite track from Sparkle Mommy's album. It's called Fajas. And right after this track, you'll hear the dulcet tones of Sparkle Mommy herself talking with little old me. What a treat. So here is Sparkle Mommy's track, Fajas.

Of the untouched.

0: Beautiful, strange, chaotic stuff there from Sparkle Mummy. That track was Farhas off her new album. And you were listening to Overnights on the ABC.
1: Matt O'Kine, disruptive in class. Whoa. Becky Lucas, too clever for her own good.
2: Okay, blow up.
1: Dave Hughes, won't sit still in maths. Oh, Ron Lewis, made her teacher cry. Luke McGregor, permanent detention.
3: That's the one you know you're in trouble.
1: Nina Oyama, every day is muck-up day. I'm Principal Julia Morris. 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
0: Class Clowns. Streaming now on ABC iView. Sparkle Mummy, thank you so much for joining me. And first of all, let's go back to the start. So how did you first get drawn into music and performing? How did your musical journey begin?
4: I grew up in the church, so that was like my initial introduction to just being in musical space and sharing, musical space with other people.
0: Right.
4: So I grew up singing when I was like a teenager with my cousins, and we were in this youth worship band, essentially, and we would go on the weekends with my youth pastor and play little shows at different churches in small towns throughout Texas. And so I feel that was definitely formative for me. And once I left the church, I stopped singing for like a decade and went on to do visual art and studied that in college. And then just through music community in Chicago and my experience in being a makeup artist, I like would do makeup for artists that were touring through Chicago. And music eventually found its way back into my life. And then I started hanging out with musicians and met Eddie Burns, and we started having sessions. And then it kind of just went from there. But it was definitely from like a community-oriented space.
0: Throw yourself back to yourself as a kid performing in these groups with your cousins. Was there something that you saw in the audience reacting to you that kind of fed a part of you? I'm not saying ego, but did you enjoy the reactions, and did you miss that while you're away?
4: Well, I don't even think it was ego. Like, I think something that I found fascinating and still to this day is like people feeling so convicted to something. You know, I think there is just something unexplainable, and you know, in experiencing whatever, just the idea of spirit through music. I think music is inherently a spiritual practice. You're making something from literally nothing, and you know, are able to like reach people. Yeah, just seeing that, I think, was formative to me.
0: Do you notice any similarities between the two experiences? Apart from the singing, is there anything that sort of links the two for you performatively?
4: Absolutely. I think I feel like for so long I had associated my voice and music to church. Mm. And I think when I got back into music and like started performing, I experienced the same feeling that I had when I was 10 to 12. I was still pretty pure then. So for that feeling to come back, I think was, this is, you know, this is just felt. It is meant to be felt.
0: Do you think your inner child will kind of dig what you're doing?
4: Absolutely. Yeah. I mean, I also find a lot of pictures from when I was little. And I remember my mom had bought me like a karaoke machine when I was for a Christmas. There's just photos of me just, you know, singing and stuff.
0: This? Okay. Your album has so many different influences, clearly. I mean, and there's so much whimsy in it. And coming back to music, I mean, was it easy? Did it feel natural? Or did you sort of have to break through a few walls within yourself to get back into the groove of things?
4: I like to jokingly say that I kind of just was stimming my way through it, you know, because I was always humming and singing all the time. But I think absolutely I had to push through a lot of imposter syndrome and just uncertainty and I think insecurity within myself. And I just was really shy. And yeah, I think that's really what it was that I had to push through. And, you know, I think getting to do it with my friends and kind of allowing myself to, I guess there was just no expectation. So it's like I was fully just in the space of experimentation and like creating when I made the album.
0: I mean, I guess it's a jazz record. I'm curious about your influences because I don't hear any church in there myself, but it does feel more like a sort of manifesto from an artist's collective rather than a debut album. I'm really keen to find out whether you think that's a result of the unconventional way in which you got back into things, because you did come at this from a pretty non-traditional route, right? Like, this is not your typical foray into making music. How did the album actually come about?
4: I was just having sessions and making a bunch of demos, and then there used to be community open events and I would play them and kind of just test the waters and see people reacted well to them. But then I was doing this artist residency and I got a grant from the city of Chicago, and I had this idea to make an experimental graphic score. And we basically were in green morph suits and wigs, and I was painting with green paint, and then they green screened some home VHS footage. And so, like, I basically wanted to have the band respond in real time to the piece. We shot it on a Saturday at 6 a.m. up 5 flights of stairs in this music school in Chicago, and we just hauled everything upstairs. And we were masked, so we couldn't see each other. Out of that improv session came like 2 or 3 songs from the album. And I think that was just really the start of, yeah, the band. And, you know, after that, we started arranging and also took a lot of time to just play the music live. And I think that also informed the arrangements and gave us time and space to also cultivate our own chemistry. And so then later that spring, that's when we really locked into the studio and started recording everything.
0: How has performing as Sparkle Mummy and hearing yourself play back and watching videos and photo shoots, how has it changed the way that you perceive yourself?
4: I was just talking about this earlier today. I think it's an unnatural experience. I don't think it's normal to see yourself that much. And I think this experience has been so personal to me. It's just challenged me to allow myself to be seen. And I think in part, that's why I was so afraid to even sing. People are just watching you and you have no control. And in a way that is liberating. And I think so much of what I enjoyed about having, you know, my visual art practice and being in my own studio was I have control over every element, you know, of what I wanted to put out. And that's not the case for music, and that's cool too. But I think I've just gained more confidence in finishing up my first European tour. I think I left also feeling empowered and knowing that I just get to be myself and my fullest self. And I'm, you know, have been met with so much love and support. And I just want to give that back through the shows and meeting fans and stuff.
0: Look, there are so many ingredients. Your cultural background is fascinating. And then you're throwing Chicago and Texas into the mix. How much do all those places sort of play a role in the voice of Sparkle Mummy?
4: Oh,

0: And yeah, and also taking that to reimagine what home is or means to me through like the album cover, you know?
1: I mean, you can tell that you've got some very long fingers in some very delicious pies.
0: That's good.
1: All right, thank you very much. It is also, and God, I love this. It is a quick album, 26-ish minutes. What do you think are the artistic benefits of leaving people wanting more?
0: I was actually nervous about that at first,
1: Right.
0: but I didn't feel convicted to add anything more onto it, you know? And I think, yeah, I was like, dang, are people gonna think this is too short? I remember I just would go through other albums that I really liked and I would count how many songs, how long the album was.
1: Yeah.
0: But no, I feel I'm glad that I trusted my instinct and yeah, going through with it. I mean, it leaves them wanting more, and there is plenty more to come.
1: Yes. What a strong sentiment. I'm going to take a cue from your album and leave our listeners wanting more. Thank you so much for hanging out. And again, a huge congrats on the album. I cannot wait to see what your next 26, 45, 180 minute outing looks like.
0: Thank you.
2: Who knew that the school run could be so funny?
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1: Hey folks, big thanks to Sparkle Mummy for being absolutely delightful, and her new album In This Body is out now. If you don't like long albums, 26 minutes, my friends, it flies by in the best possible way. Now, at this time each morning, we like to catch up with some of the stories that have been making the news around Australia. So, the federal government is hailing the success of a crackdown on shops selling illegal tobacco in Queensland after legal sales jumped and calls to quit line doubled. So new data shows legal tobacco sales rose by 55% in Queensland after a state crackdown on shops selling illegal cigarettes. So the illicit tobacco trade is a growing national problem, with governments across the country under pressure to shut down the black market, as Christy Sexton-McGrath reports.
9: There are signs Queensland's crackdown on illegal tobacco is starting to bite. Tough new laws have given authorities greater powers to shut down shops selling illicit tobacco, and new figures show legal cigarette sales are on the rise. The Federal Assistant Minister for Customs is Julian Hill.
10: It's strong and it's compelling, and it shows that street level enforcement is critical, urgent, and has a real impact on curbing the illicit tobacco trade.
9: Queensland's new laws took effect in November last year, with data provided to the Illicit Tobacco and E-Cigarette Commissioner showing legal cigarette sales jumped 55% the following month.
10: Queensland's results build on South Australia's pioneering approach that shows that this sustained enforcement disrupts illegal markets and can drive consumers back to legitimate products, as well as prompt more Australians to quit smoking.
9: Data available up until June reveals the jump in legal cigarette sales wasn't just a short-term spike, remaining 40 to 45% above previous levels. More than 300 illegal tobacco shops have been closed down in Queensland since November. In one 10-day blitz, authorities shut 148 stores and seized almost 12 million cigarettes, along with vapes, loose tobacco and nicotine pouches worth $15.7 million. Professor Coral Gartner is from the University of Queensland School of Public Health.
11: This is a really positive outcome that's showing that the changes that they've implemented in Queensland are working and are going a long way to starting to address this problem of illicit tobacco.
9: The Illicit Tobacco and E-Cigarette Commissioner's Office says calls to quitline also more than doubled in the 10 days following major enforcement operations.
11: So we're probably going to get a combination of the two, some people switching back, but also some people deciding, you know, this is time for me now to quit smoking.
9: Governments across the country are battling the illicit tobacco trade. Queensland's crackdown builds on similar laws in South Australia, which came into effect in 2024. While Victoria implemented tougher laws last month,

0: allowing authorities to shut down illegal tobacco shops, the state has been hit hard by violence linked to the illicit tobacco trade, including fire bombings and turf wars. Professor Gartner would like to see Queensland's approach replicated nationally, including free nicotine replacement therapy for eligible groups and counselling.
1: I think we really need to be rolling out more of those programs, more access to free quit support across the country, and really encouraging people to use that, because that is ultimately what is going to be the best thing for everyone, for both their finances and their health, is to quit smoking.
0: Theo Fokeray is the chief executive of the Australian Association of Convenience Stores. He wants to see greater law enforcement and government funding to curb the issue at a federal level.
2: Yes, you need more enforcement to shut down the shop fronts, but you need to address the root cause of the issue. And the issue is you can buy an illegal pack for $12 to $15 and that same equivalent for anywhere between $40 and $60. So that price gap needs to come down.
0: New South Wales Premier Chris Minns, along with the Federal Coalition and One Nation, have called for a cut to the tobacco excise to make the legal product cheaper. But Assistant Minister Julian Hill argues that's not the answer.
3: 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Now, next up, it's been revealed that Tesla's cheapest car will no longer come with a radio. So ABC Sydney driver Sarah Dingle asked Peter Anderson, motoring journalist with website The Red Line, about the thinking behind Tesla's decision.
4: To get to $46,000 for an electric car from a company like Tesla, who's terribly proud of its margins and shareholder value, they've cut a lot of stuff out of it. And a lot of the stuff they've cut out is kind of neither here nor there. But, yeah, one of the things they've knocked out of it is FM and DAB radio. So AM radio went a couple of years ago. And there's quite a few cars that don't have AM radio, so that's really irritating if you're outside of the metro areas. Mm. But to ditch FM and digital as well, yeah, that's a bit much. And look, I mean, a lot's been made of the emergency broadcasting, and I think that's a really strong point. And I think in Sydney and the major metros, that's actually only on AM, so it's already kind of gone from from Tesla's, as far as you know, if you're in Sydney or you're in Melbourne, 774 or any of those major metros, you don't get FM or DAB access if there's an emergency. So but it's all part of a cost-cutting thing. So Tesla's obviously got some kind of target they need to hit, and what car companies tend to do is when they need to juice sales a bit, they'll cut the price, and to cut the price, they'll either take the hit or they will actually rip stuff out of the car that costs money.
5: But how much does a radio really cost? You know, when you've got Tesla's economies of scale, is a radio really the thing that saves you money on a car?
4: No. So here's the thing, though. In an individual car, yeah, but when you're spreading that out across millions of units, yes, you've got economies of scale, but if you're an accountant who doesn't care about cars, what do they need a radio for? So you cut it out. And it's more than just the radio. There's wiring, there's shielding, there's antennas, there's this stuff. So according to Alex's article on Drive, it's about $80 or something. So cutting $80 out of the cost of a car is a lot, but for the sake of $80, I'd rather have the radio, particularly the AM piece, for emergencies in Australia. So, they've cut $9,000 out of the cost of a base car. Like, that's substantial, and we don't see that very often. And I, regular listeners from over here, ABC Sydney, will know I am not a Tesla fan. Mm. But 40-something grand for that car is not bad if you can hold your nose and deal with the political machinations of its.
5: You could get one of those bumper stickers. I've seen a lot of those.
4: You can, but yeah. I'll laugh at you because we do know that he's gone mad. And I mean, I've got a Tesla battery on my house, and I knew he was mad when I bought it. So I'm just as culpable. But yeah, so that's what car companies do when they don't want to take too much of a haircut on a price cut, and that's rip stuff out of it. I mean, there's a whole bunch of stuff that's come out of it. Hmm. They've taken out speakers, so yeah, a couple of speakers. What's that mean? Well, in one car, yeah, maybe it's $20, but across a million cars, it's a lot of money.
5: So, are other companies going to follow Tesla down this road,

0: Or is this purely a Tesla? Let's make the cheapest model Tesla we can, see what happens.
1: So, the idea here is Tesla's actually following other car companies. So this is kind of when you're... So I've been driving a great long list of electric cars over the past 3 or 4 months, and most of them have been under 50 grand and well under. So the car I've got this week, a GWM Aura 5, is 36 grand on the road and has a roughly the same range as the Tesla, hasn't got the big boot, hasn't quite got the interior space, but it's certainly got a lot more stuff. And so it's competing with much cheaper cars from China. Now, the Teslas we get come from China. They're made in the Shanghai factory, so there's no... the competitive advantage that Tesla's had is brand recognition, but as companies like BYD and MG are cutting Tesla's lunch and they've basically blown their lead, their sales lead that they've had over the past 10 years. Well, you know, it's going to happen. Blowing it's probably a little unfair. They've now got to compete because they can't just live on notoriety alone.
2: 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Paul Verhoeven is my name, and I've got a bit of music for you before the news. Katrina and the Waves, Walking on Sunshine.

0: Well, I'm awake now. You listen to Overnights. Paul Verhoeven with you. Katrina from the Waves, Walking on Sunshine. Up after the news, guess what? We've got the finance report with Mike Girardi. We've got Kate Mead, who's going to give us all the latest news stories. Zeta Glibanovic from ABC Gippsland is going to check in with what's going on in her neck of the woods. And Aussie director of the cinema version of Hadestown, Brett Sullivan, is going to be calling in from London. Yeah, that London. The London in the UK. Meantime, though, this is Overnights, and it's news time.
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0: Israel's Prime Minister of failing to keep his country safe and allowing Hamas to launch its deadly October 7 attacks almost 3 years ago. Benjamin Netanyahu was speaking at one of the state memorials for the victims of Hamas's attacks when the father of one of the men killed during the raids interrupted his speech. Israeli media is reporting that the man is Yaakov Godo, the father of Tom Godo, who was mistakenly killed by Israeli soldiers after they stormed his house, which had been seized by Hamas fighters. Andrew Mountbatten Windsor is taking legal action against the police over his arrest in relation to the Epstein files earlier this year. Nick Palmer has more.
1: Britain's judicial office says a court hearing will take place on Thursday after the former prince and brother of King Charles requested that a judge examine the lawfulness of search warrants that preceded his arrest in February. Britain's Thames Valley Police have confirmed they are engaged in legal proceedings. Mr. Mountbatten Windsor was arrested on suspicion of leaking government documents to the late sex offender Jeffrey Epstein when he was a special representative for trade between 2001 and 2011. It followed several emails in the Epstein files that appeared to show he forwarded on sensitive materials to Epstein in 2010. He's previously denied all wrongdoing.
0: An expert on Spanish politics says that while polls suggest Prime Minister Pedro Sanchez faces an uphill battle to retain power, he can't be ruled out. Prime Minister since 2018, Mr. Sanchez has called snap elections for November after his government failed to pass housing laws through the parliament. Polling suggests that a right-wing coalition is the most likely outcome of the snap vote. Javier Carbonell from the European Policy Centre think tank says that if Mr. Sanchez defies the polls, it won't be the first time.
2: Up until now, Spain was one of the very few countries that was a progressive government that passing progressive laws in Europe, and now it will probably go back to the right. However, we must say that Sanchez is a master in overturning problems. He faces difficult odds, but so do his adversaries.
0: An observer on Brazilian politics says the real presidential race begins now. After the first round of voting left the top two candidates neck and neck, incumbent left-wing president Luiz Inácio Lula da Silva trails right-wing Senator Flavio Bolsonaro by about 2% after the first round. With neither candidate winning a majority, they will now head to a runoff vote at the end of the month. Dr. Deborah Barros Leal Ferias from the University of New South Wales says that Lula's campaign must win over several million undecided voters.
3: And at the same time, I won't be surprised if even they're going to be focusing more and more on the bad things related to Flavio Bolsonaro to try to steer those voters who voted for the minor candidates or that did not vote at all.
0: Yemen's Saudi-backed government forces say they've begun an offensive on the capital, Sana'a, in an attempt to retake it from the Iran-aligned Houthis. With more on this, here's the BBC's Mimi Swaby.
4: The offensive comes after a Saudi-led coalition said it hit hundreds of targets as it attempts to reverse Houthi advances made last month. Yemeni officials say its forces seized control of positions on the Bab el-Mandab Strait as it drove Houthi fighters away from the strategic waterway at the entrance of the Red Sea. But security sources say the Iran-backed Houthis have continued to make gains. On Sunday, they were reported to have encircled the city of Taiz, where the Saudi-backed government is based. A strong response was expected from Yemen's government, backed by Saudi Arabia, after last month's lightning offensive by the Houthis.
0: The United States has withdrawn all of its B-1 bombers from a British airbase a week after five men were arrested nearby on suspicion of preparing terrorist acts. Police were called to RAF Fairford in southwest England last month after a local farmer reported a group of men with several vans engaged in suspicious activity. It prompted a counter-terrorism probe and forced evacuations at 85 homes near the airbase where the US planes had been stationed, including some used to carry out recent strikes on Iran. And an OC spray community reference group says it has not identified any widespread concerns of the Northern Territory's pepper spray trial. Under the pilot, adults can OC spray canisters from authorised retailers and carry up to two at a time in public. Since it began last September, more than 5,000 cans have been sold in the NT.
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6: Sydney, a shower or two, 16 to 27. Melbourne, showers, 11 to 18. Brisbane, a shower or two, 18 to 29. Perth, a sunny day.

11 to 27. Adelaide, a shower or two, 12 to 20. Hobart, a few showers, 8 to 15. Canberra, mostly sunny, 7 to 21. And Darwin, shower or two expected, 24 to 33.

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1: Hello, friends. Welcome to Tuesday morning. Great to be here with you. Paul Verhoeven here, grasping a coffee the size of my head. And I have a very large head, so that's saying something. Now, coming up later this hour, we're going to be hearing from Kate Mead with news stories. We're going to have Zeta Glibanovich from ABC Gippsland bringing us all kinds of stories as well. And we've got the director, the Aussie director of the musical Hadestown, which has been brought to the big screen. So we're going to check in with him too. But look, I mentioned coffee before. Some music can do what coffee cannot. It can wake up even the most tired person. So just in case you need a little bit of a pick-me-up, I want to start with this musical equivalent of a double shot of espresso. Casey and the Sunshine Band.

0: Let's get down tonight by KC and the Sunshine Band. You are listening to Overnights. Paul Verhoeven is my name. And look, just so you know, finance will be back a bit later today. But right now, I have the absolute pleasure of checking in with Kate Mead, ABC reporter. Kate, lovely to have you here.
1: Oh, good morning, Paul. It's lovely to have you on Overnights, or mornings now, we'll say.
0: It's technically morning. Look, it's always lovely catching up with you. You have a bucket load of stories for us. Where would you like to kick things off?
1: Well, I'd like to start in Perth. Not that I'm in Perth at the moment, but I'd like to start there. So today is, it's really one of the world's largest expos, and it's a Defence Forces expo. It's called Land Forces. We're expecting in Perth today around 10,000 international and interstate visitors. They will be there. It's a conference, basically. It's defence and weapons that will be on show, you might say, from today through until the 8th. Now, this expo was held in Melbourne in 2024, and it was huge. It was huge not just because of so many delegates from all over the world coming into Melbourne, but also because of the protests. Now, there are protests expected to happen in Perth, and there have been some powers that have been given to police in order to protect the city. These have been controversial powers. But today, I guess, with the expo kicking off, we'll be watching to see what happens there and potentially what they learnt from the Melbourne experience a couple of years ago, how they're able to implement any changes for Perth over the next couple of days.
0: Okay, Kate Mead's here giving us news stories from, look, you're on the road right now, but you have several more stories lined up for us. Where would you like to take us next, Kate?
1: Well, I'd like to talk about Sam Wood, and I would say this by saying, you know, if you need to, we are talking about domestic violence at the moment, and we have so many resources that we can go through in a moment, Paul, you know, if people need those. So I want to start there. So on Sunday night, we learnt that Sam Wood was arrested, allegedly arrested around domestic violence and strangulation. Now, he was not given bail at that time. He is still in jail, has been there since Sunday night. I understand that he will be in court for bail, to apply for bail on Thursday. Now, what we're seeing online, Paul, because we're talking about one of the industries, or he's one of Australia's well-known identities. He was on The Bachelor. He fell in love. They got married. There's been children. And there's been the development of one of the largest apps in Australia for fitness. And we're talking about tens of thousands, predominantly of women, that have loved and adored and trusted Sam Wood. Now, he's not the CEO of the company. My understanding is that he'd sold it a couple of years ago, but he's still very much the face of the company and involved. A CEO released a statement yesterday to say that Sam Wood would not be involved with the company indefinitely while the investigation is underway for these alleged charges. But what we're seeing online, Paul, is from affiliates with this company or with the app predominantly, and we're talking about food companies, we're talking about trainers. Like, the impact is not just on this immediate family who our thoughts are with while they're going through this, but all these other little businesses and people that are involved in it are releasing their public statements to say that they can't condone what is happening at the moment, and they are pulling out of the business at the moment. Now, my understanding also is that the business is trying to work with those affiliates to see if they can find some type of arrangement or way forward. But at the moment, it's a wait and see. And these are alleged charges, and the business, from the statements that they have released, are trying to do everything they can to support not just the family of Sam Wood, but also all the, we're talking about tens of thousands of women that have been involved or trained with Sam.
0: Yeah, I mean, there are a litany of wonderful services that if people are affected by any of this, for example, White Ribbon, you can call 1-800-RESPECT. There are lots of services out there to help out with this. And thank you for updating us on this story, Kate. Now, you've got one more story for us.
1: I have. Now, here's a test for you.
0: Yeah.
1: Now, you're in Melbourne. Is Victoria, now, I'm sorry to our audience. I'm sorry I might outrage you straight away. Are we the garden state or the education state? What are we at the moment?
0: I thought we were the arts capital, but the sport, I guess sporting capital as well. You know, we've got the G.
1: I'm currently coming to you from a car at the moment, and I could probably get out and check my number plate right now. And the reason why I'm asking is, do we know around Australia what

0: state we all are in South Australia, the question has been asked, are they still the festival state? So South Australia has called itself the festival state for decades. You know, their car plates have been branded with the tags, just like Victoria. We've obviously had a couple. We can't remember what we are at the moment. And, you know, festivals once held a treasured place in South Australia's arts calendar. I would argue by that statement that they still do. If you haven't been to Fringe Festival, I mean, do yourself a favour and make sure that you get there. But there is something always happening in South Australia. But there are some people that are saying, well, maybe we're not the festival state anymore. Maybe that's who we were in the past, but maybe we're evolving now. And who are we if we're not the festival state? So great questions coming out of South Australia.
1: Oh, yeah. I mean, look, I've eaten more Cornish pasties per square foot in South Australia than anywhere else. I don't think that's the state they're in, you know, the pastry state.
0: No. I was like the most beautiful wine and food state. I mean, let's face it. Can anyone in Australia beat South Australian wines? You know what? But I don't know if they want that on a number plate.
1: No. Look, I think number plates need to have a little whiteboard at the bottom so you can just rub it out and just change it as needed.
0: Well, that's the question today, right? So if you could have on your number plate what state you belong to, not just your physical state, what's yours called? Mm. You know, like, is Victoria the pothole state? I don't know. I don't want to cause a ruckus so early in the morning.
1: State of confusion, I think, is the most appropriate one for us. Hey, Kate, it's been lovely chatting with you. You have left us in a state of sheer delight. So thank you for hanging out.
0: Thanks, Paul.
1: No problem at all. You're listening to Overnights here on ABC Radio. Paul Verhoeven with you. Coming up real soon, we're going to check in with ABC Gippsland.
2: Are there any winners in the cost of living crisis? Has gambling become our national sport? How much more can our farmers survive? What's causing the algal bloom? Can we afford the energy transition?
3: Questions, they've never been more important. So the one thing we'll never question is our duty to keep asking. ABC News, keep asking.
1: This is Overnights, and it's about time to find out what's happening in ABC Gippsland over in eastern Victoria. So, look, I don't know what's happening there. Let's check in with Zaida Glubanovic. Hey, thank you for joining us. I understand you've had a very busy weekend in Gippsland. Is that correct?
4: Good morning, Paul, and you are correct. We've had rainfall totals over 200 millimetres since Thursday in some areas like Wellington and Bullock. So it's been a very busy weekend, but Kate Mead made a very good point just before, potentially. People might believe her at the moment here in Gippsland that we are the pothole state. We're having a bit of pothole pandemonium that swept through Gippsland along with the rain on the Saturday. Locals were driving along the Prince's Highway near Rosedale going about their day until a loud bang being present. Their tyres deflating after making contact with some relatively large potholes. Now, there's been a local hero that's come out of this one, Paul. Her name's Karen Easter. She unfortunately fell victim to one of these potholes, but she quickly wanted to ensure that others didn't suffer the same fate that she did.
1: Yeah.
4: So armed with her polka-dotted pink umbrella, she sat on the side of the road in the rain waiting for roadside assistance, but sort of letting other people know that there's a massive pothole here, guys, watch out. So there was a bit of a local hero that came out of that story. But unfortunately, it was on both sides of the highway here in Rosedale. I've actually just passed it myself on the road that are causing some issues. We had another local, a Lakes Entrance local, Maria, driving home, and she joined us on the radio on Monday talking about how she blew a tyre and it was just impossible to miss some potholes on the road. So, yeah, the state of our roads is in a bit of disrepair at the moment, people are saying. But, the recent Auditor General report finding almost half of Victoria's state roads are in very poor condition. You know, there's some evidence to back that up. But Victoria Premier Ben Carroll has attempted to quell some anger over this issue and has promised to double the number of potholes of the government fixed. So there's that.

0: their story.
1: Seda, can I just say something? I've been to, I have family who live in Gippsland, way out near Maffra, and whenever I drive up there, I've noticed lately, yeah, the potholes are a bit of a thing. Are they just, is this a new phenomenon, or is it one of those confirmation bias things where people are talking about them so much that they're just noticing potholes that were already there? Do you know which one it is?
0: Look, I notice them quite a bit. I commute every day on the highway.
1: Yeah,
0: I'm noticing them quite a bit, and I think other people are noticing. But potentially because we're talking about them so much that we are noticing them a lot more.
1: Right, because you know if you don't take care of your teeth, you get cavities. And I think once you start getting cavities, you start getting more cavities. And I think that what was the name of the woman who had the umbrella?
0: Karen Esther.
1: Okay, Karen, listen, we're going to get a statue of you built pretty soon. I think that's the least we could do. I think Gippsland salutes you. I love the civic mindedness that pops around with up with things like this. This is just, it's beautiful, beautiful story.
0: Like in the imagery of her, like instead of like a knight in shining armor wielding a sword, she was there wielding an umbrella. What a hero. She is my hero of the week here in Gippsland.
1: Absolutely. Now, Zeta, I have to ask, do you think that the earthquake exacerbated any of these potholes?
0: Oh, surely not. Like, it was quite a big one. People did feel the earth move under their feet, even in Melbourne. But yes, this 4.8 magnitude earthquake at around 2 a.m. on Saturday had its epicenter here in Gippsland near Currumburra, in a little town called Arrawatta. So that's 135 kilometres south east of Melbourne, just to put people in the place. But yes, a local Alex Ashleman told us that he thought a cattle truck came through, no, a freight train, sorry, came through his front door. It didn't. It wasn't a fake, confirmed. Nothing real damage-wise other than some pictures coming down, and apparently his chook shed's on a wrong angle at the moment, but... I doubt that this earthquake did cause damage to the roads. There was around 20,000 fault reports, so it did spread the ground quite far.
1: Yeah.
0: But there was a 2.5 magnitude aftershock that was registered just near Leighan Gaffer at around 12:25 p.m., according to Geoscience Australia. But just last week, actually, at Paul, we had seismologist Adam Pascali on our program, we've had a few minor shocks prior to this event, and we sort of asked, you know, is this normal? What's happening? And he sort of explained it as normal tectonic activity, the ground sort of just unsettled, but he did allude to the fact that maybe it was alluding to something bigger potentially happening, and sort of warned people to just, you know, be careful. And yeah, it really did come into fruition on that Saturday, with this tremor being one of the strongest the region has had in over two decades.
1: Yeah, look, I know some people who made a big fuss, but everyone I know in Gippsland was just sort of, they just got on with their day, you know? It's,
0: yeah, we will rebuild.
1: Yes. I'm just picturing a deck chair on its side and nothing else. Hey, Zeta, it's been lovely chatting. Thank you for updating us, and have a wonderful day.
0: Thank you. Bye.
1: Bye. That's Zeta Glibanovic, producer at ABC Gippsland in eastern Victoria. And it's time now to check in with Mike Girardi, independent. Actually, we'll do Mike Girardi right after this.
2: Beatlemania, the butterfly effect, or a real fly guy?
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2: Just go online and type in ABC Australian Insect of the Year, read all about your six finalists, and then vote for your favourite. It's that easy. The winner will be announced in November, so get busy choosing your best backyard buddy.
1: This is Overnights. Paul Verhoeven's my name. And listen, daylight savings sometimes has unintended consequences. And one of those consequences is one of my absolute favourite people, Mike Girardi, independent finance consultant in New York City. It's lovely to hear your voice. How you doing, mate?
5: Good, Paul. Nice to be talking to you. Yeah, I was the last one to find out that you guys changed your clocks.
1: Oh, man. Look, it's happened to all of us. Well, it feels like you've now been inducted in, you know, well, you're one of us now, you know?
5: Yeah, I'm ready now. In fact, what I'm going to do now is I think I'm just going to set my clock here to Australian time and live that way.
1: Yeah, I'm sure that won't have any negative consequences given the precise

0: nature of your job and how much data is involved. Mike, what's happening in the world of finance, my friend?
1: Well, today, U.S. stocks are up strongly today across all sectors with artificial intelligence and mega cap equities continuing to see strong buying interest. In fact, the NASDAQ, which is considered the tech heavy index, sailed to a fresh new all-time high this morning. And traders seem to be looking past rising treasury yields. We have the 10-year treasury note. It hit another high today at 5.341% today. And the market seems to be overlooking that. In fact, the growing list of headwinds, be it geopolitical, inflation, higher rates, seem to be taking a backseat to strong buying interest across all sectors. We had a higher European close, and the Dow Jones Industrial Average here at 215 is up 125 points or 0.25%. But the broad market, as measured by the S&P, is up nearly 0.5%. And the NASDAQ, the tech-heavy NASDAQ, is up a full 1%. Crude oil is down $1.10, and that's certainly helping a little bit today, down to $90.01 a barrel. Gold is up $1.23 to $41.63.60 the ounce. Silver's up $1.01 to $61.42. And copper's up 9 cents to 6.6385. The Aussie is flat in our market, trading around 69.66. And looking ahead, when your market opens, it's poised to open higher, up about 25 points. And that's it, Paul. That's all she wrote.
0: Now, listen, it's almost Halloween in America right now.
1: Yes, it is. Are you going to ask me what I'm going to dress up as?
0: Well, you know, when you look at one of those graphs of the stock market plummeting, you have that sort of line and the arrow going all the way down. Could you go as the stock market crashing? Is that a costume you consider wearing?
1: The stock market is never going to crash. It's going to go. We are experiencing one of the, we just made a new all-time high in the NASDAQ. So as long as the arrow points up, I could do that.
0: Yeah, but that's,
1: going down, I won't do it.
0: That's not a scary. Okay. What's a scary costume that you would consider? Do you do Halloween? Do you trick or treat, Mike?
1: Well, you know what? It's been such a long time since my wife and I went to a Halloween party, but we did go a few years back as dice. We cut out two cardboard boxes and put dice, you know, 2, 3, 4, 5, 6 dots on each side of the box, and we stood in the box with black hats. Black shirt and black tights on, and it was fun. I think we won the award that year at the party. It was great.
0: That's a great costume. I've only ever done Halloween once. I dressed up as a sushi train, so I went in a black morph suit and I built a series of sushi on plates on my back, and I slid on my stomach through the party, went into the bathroom, hid, came out and did it a half hour later. Stupid costume, and the only reason it was scary is because I think that maybe the sushi was off. I'm not sure.
1: Well, you know what? I was just going to say, it may have been a scary costume, but I was going to say, you probably tasted decent.
0: Well, yeah, but then I was on the floor, so I definitely ruined that. Well, listen, Mike, it's always so lovely catching up. Thank you so much for checking in with us, and I look forward to our next interaction at a Halloween party or elsewhere.
1: Yeah, that'll be fun, Paul. You be well. Have a great week.
0: Thanks, mate. That was Mike Girardi, independent finance consultant in New York. You're listening to Overnights on ABC Radio. Paul Verhoeven is my name, filling in for Francis. Francis will be back tomorrow. Now, earlier in the show, if you missed it, I chatted with Kyle MacLachlan, who played Special Agent Dale Cooper in Twin Peaks, and he was in Blue Velvet, he was in Dune, absolutely wonderful actor, and I had a pretty capacious, there's a word, had a big old chat with Kyle. So if you missed it, that's okay. We will put it on the Overnights page and in the ABC Listen app later this morning. And for those of you heading off to your local brekkie shows, it's been an absolute pleasure. As always, cannot wait to see you again as soon as I can. And for everyone else, we will see you right after the news. This is Overnights.
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0: Good morning, Tony Matthews with ABC News. A senior representative from tech giant OpenAI will today face a parliamentary inquiry 2 weeks after it was revealed autonomous agents from the company hacked a Medicare website. Here's political reporter Jack Mackay.
1: OpenAI's chief strategy officer, Jason Kwon, is expected to represent the company at today's hearing. The parliamentary inquiry has been set up to probe both the risks and benefits artificial intelligence can bring to Australia. Labor MP Joe Briskey, who's chairing the inquiry, says the committee will ask OpenAI about the Medicare website breach.
2: It's about how do we make sure that doesn't happen again? What needs to change?
1: OpenAI last week apologised for the incident in which rogue AI agents accessed public and non-public data on a Medicare statistics portal.
0: A new wastewater treatment facility in Western Sydney will supply homes and data centres. Nabil Al-Nashar reports.
3: The $1.2 billion water recycling plant in Kemps Creek can process 35 million litres of water a day. Sydney Water has confirmed the non-drinking water will supply 140,000 homes and businesses, including data centres. Water expert Professor Stuart Kahn says there won't be enough recycled water for both people and data centres if Sydney hits a drought period.
4: So the recycled water not just could be a future supply resource, it's actually earmarked. It's in the ground. Greater Sydney Water Strategy.
3: His concerns echo those voiced by Western Sydney locals who say they're worried about the new data centres coming to their backyards.
0: A second integrated health hub is being announced for southwest Sydney in an effort to reduce pressure on local hospitals. Nandini Deer reports.
5: A new health hub will be established in the Campbelltown CBD, which the New South Wales government says will provide more access to non-acute health services. It's the second hub announced for the area, with plans for the first one at nearby Wilton shared earlier this year. The state government says the facilities will provide services such as primary care, chronic disease management and early intervention. The hubs at Campbelltown and Wilton are aimed at easing the pressures that the Campbelltown and Liverpool hospitals are currently facing. The integrated health hubs are part of a wider $35 million state government investment in the area's healthcare.
0: Spaniards have welcomed a snap poll called by Prime Minister Pedro Sanchez following nationwide protests over housing affordability. Europe correspondent Catherine Diss reports.
6: It all started when an 87-year-old woman was evicted by an investment firm from her Madrid home, where she'd lived for more than seven decades. It sparked nationwide protests, and tent cities were erected across Madrid, Barcelona and Seville. After Parliament knocked back the Prime Minister's emergency housing measures last week, Pedro Sanchez said he had no choice but to call a snap poll. He's hoping the fear of a far-right government will maintain his power. But with Conservative parties leading in the polls, his strategy risks installing a far-right party into government for the first time since the death of dictator Francisco Franco in 1975.
0: Novak Djokovic is through to the final of tennis's China Open after Daniil Medvedev was disqualified from their match in Beijing. The six-time champion Djokovic was serving for the match when a ball that came off Medvedev's racket ended up hitting a spectator. Medvedev apologised following the incident and will now lose the points and prize money he'd earned at the tournament. Djokovic will face Australian world number 9 Alex Diminor in the final. New South Wales police are planning a major operation to coincide with this weekend's motor racing at Bathurst. Tens of thousands of people will descend on Mount Panorama this weekend for the annual Bathurst 1000. Highway Patrol officers will be joined by specialists from the Riot Squad, Polair, the Bomb Disposal Unit and dog teams. Looking at the weather for New South Wales, showers and possible severe thunderstorms about the far north coast, showers and the chance of thunderstorms elsewhere in the northeast and the far northern inland plains, showers in the southeast and central eastern areas becoming more frequent along the south coast later. Sydney's weather, the chance of a shower or two more likely tonight, a top of 27 degrees on the coast and 29 in the west. Right now it's 18 degrees on the coast, it's 17 in Penrith, and the humidity is on 90%. Cloudy tomorrow with the chance of a shower and 19.
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1: Hello and a very good morning to you. Quite an eventful long weekend in a lot of different respects. I hope you had an enjoyable time, whatever you got up to. The weather on Saturday, crikey, a tornado in Ulladulla, absolutely extraordinary. Of course, that severe storm coming over yours and ours. I was in Ulladulla over the weekend, not for Saturday, but certainly for Sunday. Branches down, trees down, and talking to people. It was a heck of a time as the storm came through. So I hope you're okay at your place, but yeah, really pretty remarkable weather. And it certainly improved as the weekend went on. So much going on over the weekend. The terrible news of the 16-year-old girl who was hit by an e-bike while walking on Shell Harbour Road at Barrack Heights just before 11 p.m. on Sunday, in a critical but stable condition. This coming just a week after, of course, we had the news of Margaret Throsby being hit by an e-bike as well. So really terrible news. Thoughts going out to that teenager. Hopefully she will be okay. Critical but stable condition after being hit by an e-bike. A dreadful story. A lot going on over the weekend. Pretty eventful. A couple of Illawarra Hawks games. Won the first home game on Friday. Had fans jubilant. It was quite amazing. I was there. I don't know if anyone listening was there, but it was a fabulous night. The Hawks, their first and now only win of the season, but it was an extraordinary one. Not such great news in their second game of the weekend, a loss to Southeast Melbourne Phoenix. But, lots going on in sport. Of course, we have new NRL premiers, but that almost feels like ancient history now, doesn't it? The Roosters are reigning supreme, of course, in both the men's and the women's rugby league. So much going on over the weekend, but now we're back into the working week and very nice to have your company this morning. Let's check on the weather, shall we, for today and for the rest of this week. Look, mostly sunny, but the Bureau does say high chance of showers in the south of the region. So we're looking at everywhere possibly getting a shower or two, it looks like, but late. So temperatures today between 21 and 26. We'll have westerly winds to start with, and that's when the sunshine will be with us. And then we'll see a south to southwesterly change in the evening with a high chance of showers in the south of the region, medium chance elsewhere. So places like Nowra, showers increasing, similar in Huskisson, but in and around Wollongong, just a shower or two is what the Bureau's saying. Looking ahead to the rest of the week, tomorrow partly cloudy, slight chance of a shower with some southerly winds, much cooler, 14 to 19 degrees. That's cool compared to what we have been experiencing. Thursday, 17 to 21, slight chance of a shower in the morning on Thursday. And Friday, a mostly sunny day with low to mid-20s. A strong wind warning out for today for the coast. Northwest to northeasterly winds, 10 to 15 knots. When that change comes through in the morning, it could be pretty gusty. So south to southwesterly winds at 20 to 30 knots in the evening, hence the strong wind warning. And that's for this evening rather than for today. Squalls possible with the wind change, says the Bureau. Seas below a metre and then a southerly swell of around a metre plus a second northeasterly swell, picking up to 1 to 1.5 metres offshore south of Point Perpendicular. Mostly sunny with a 60% chance of showers over the coastal waters. Current temperatures this morning, what you're waking up to on this Tuesday, 16 at Albion Park, 17 at Bulambi, 12 at High Range, 15 at Jervis Bay, 16 in Kiama, 12 in Mossvale, 16 in Nowra, 16.5 at Point Perpendicular, 18 at Port Kembla, 15 at Ulladulla, Braidwood 11, Goulburn also 11 degrees. And checking on the traffic for you, no issues that I can see. Macquarie Pass had been closed due to a rockfall, now reopen again in both directions. But things looking pretty good at this stage of the morning. Let's hope it stays that way. And I think trains were looking okay as well. So that's a good way to start off the week. Okay, let's get on with things, shall we? One thing I'd like to... I don't know if this was a particularly a girl's thing for most people, but skipping. When you think of your school days and, I feel like a bit of a fuddy-duddy. Are children allowed to take ropes to school anymore and skip? You know, big, long ropes where you might do a bit of double dutch or something like that? or can you do that anymore? Any teachers listening? Are you allowed to take a big rope to school? Oh, we're going to learn about the skipping championships in just a moment. A 14-year-old champion rope skipper who is taking part in the Australian Rope Skipping Championships. That's up next here on ABC Illawarra. This is Tracy Chapman talking about a revolution on ABC Illawarra.

0: Tracy Chapman with Talking About a Revolution. Oh, thanks to Heather. Wow. Hi, Mel. My friend took this photo from Manana of the ominous sky cover over, of the ominous sky over Ulla Dulla moments before the mini tornado hit on Saturday. Yeah, the sky looked incredible, but that's a gorgeous photo. Goodness me, pretty extraordinary. Oh, and Kiri says, dear Melinda James, dear Kiri, re-skipping, what about French elastics? Oh my goodness, elastics. I loved elastics. It's called great cardio, coordination, socializing. I made mine, but the problem is I don't have two friends to play with. Thank goodness I have two chairs. Didn't we all practice at home with chairs? And then when you'd have to get it up, you know how you did ankles, then knees, hips, waist. And then do you remember neck? That was all a bit, I don't know if neck would be allowed these days. But yeah, what was it? England, Ireland, Scotland, Wales, inside, outside, inside scales, tails, something. Anyway, elastics, Kiri. Yeah, fabulous. Do kids still play elastics? I hope so. I wonder if kids still skip. Do you remember any of your skipping rhymes? I remember Little Red Racing Car number 9 racing around the corner and you had to run around, or up to Mississippi and you miss a loop, you're out. Did you play that one? Anyway, it's all coming back to me. So when you do think of skipping, do you think of your old school days? Maybe jump rope for heart fundraising. It's meant to be one of the best things you can possibly do to improve your cardio fitness. But it is also an elite sport, and the Australian Rope Skipping Championships have been happening in Darwin over last week. It includes team events, speed events, skill events. 14-year-old Ella Prattley is a champion rope skipper. She spoke to Rhiannon Elston about why she loves to skip.
1: My favourite event is the double dutch single, where there's two people spinning up two ropes and there's someone jumping in the middle doing tricks, mainly because that's something that we can all work together on, and I just find it really fun.
2: Yeah, a bit of collaboration.

0: skipping, and she just asked whether I would like to come and try it as well. And then it kind of progressed from there. We started in recreational and moved up to juniors, and then that's where you can start competing. And I've done it for 5 years now.
1: And when was the point where you thought, I'm actually pretty good at this?
0: When I started actually having fun and maybe coming closer to results that I've been working on and placing in things.
1: Yeah. And when you talk about the tricks that you do in some of these team events, what do they look like?
0: So lots of people call a toad a pretzel. Well, we call it a toad, and it's where your arm goes under your leg in kind of a cross motion with one arm on top of the leg, and you can do many multiples of that. There's quads of those. There's triples, doubles, sometimes quints. There's lots of variations of different tricks, and there's releases, wraps, and that all goes towards your points and your end score.
1: Now, this is a lot more complicated than what I had in mind when I imagined skipping. Is there a more sort of standard version as well, where you're just trying to get the most skips in a certain amount of time?
0: Yeah, so we do events called speed, and that's where you're on a time limit and you try and go as fast as you can, trying to get a PB and then a goal for the future. And, yeah, I've just started reaching 80, which I'm really happy with, in 30 seconds.
1: That sounds very impressive. When you say the trick's called a toad, where does the name come from?
0: I'm not sure. I think someone creates it, and then sometimes there's initials that are put in, but I think they just create a name. I'm not actually quite sure.
1: Yeah. Well, what does it look like? What does it look like, a toad?
0: I don't think so. There's things called Krugers and I don't know, like, I have no idea where those names have come from.
1: Just part of the fun of it from the sound of it.
0: Yeah.
1: And now you've skipped at a high level in many different places. Where has it taken you?
0: So I'm in Darwin at the moment. It's taken me mainly all around Australia. And then just recently, last year, I went to Japan for the World Championships.
1: Amazing. Now, what does the sort of training look like that you put into this?
0: So we train 3 times a week for about an hour and a half, but that can vary between, like, different events, like, for what you do. When I was training for Worlds, there was hour slots for each event, and I was in 10 events for Worlds. And so I was doing 10 hours some days, 6 hours the next.
1: That's a lot of training, but I guess it's paying off for you with all of those trophies and medals that you're bringing home.
0: Yeah, definitely.
1: Yeah. What do you think it takes to be good at this sport?
0: It definitely takes an endurance, and you've got to not give up after you've had a bad run, because we all have bad runs, and you just got to know how to work and how to push and keep going when it gets hard.
1: Those sound like pretty good rules for life, not just skipping.
0: Yeah.
1: And now we've got Mum Sally there. Mum Sally, what do you think of skipping and how well Ella's been doing and how it's set her up for tackling hard challenges in life?
2: Yeah, it's been so important to Ella and our family, and we came across it not knowing anything about it, a lot like, you know, most people. It's very niche, but as we've joined the community and grown with our club, you just realise how big this sport is and what it means to so many people. It's a great community. The president of Skipping Australia calls it a family, and it does feel like that. We're very lucky, and Ella's just not built great sporting ability. She's built best friendships, which is the most important thing to us. Just now in Darwin, we've had nights with our whole club and other clubs mixing in between states, and it's lovely.
3: Oh, how nice. Sally Prattley there, and before her 14-year-old daughter Ella, who's just participated in the Australian Rope Skipping Championships and taken home 8 medals. Kiri goes on to say, dear MJ, I invite you to play a session of French elastics with your family, but you have to let us know how it went down. I reckon it will be very well received. Kiri, my problem is I would be at a distinct disadvantage. I'm not a short person, but my family members are extremely tall. Not freakishly tall, but very tall. So I would be at a real disadvantage. When we got to hips and waist, it would be more like

0: closer to my underarms, and that's not fair, is it? So I don't know how it would go down for me. I don't think I'd do so well.
1: On ABC Illawarra, this is Melinda James.
0: Well, from very young to very old now, a Grafton man has celebrated his 113th birthday. Ken Weeks is now the oldest man in Australia and the second oldest man in the world. Eloise Farrow-Smith headed along for the celebrations.
2: It's been more than a century since Ken Weeks last heard that school bell.
3: We took school in town. I can't remember.
2: In a trip down memory lane, Ken, in a vintage car, was visiting his old haunts, including the place he went to school, Carrs Creek Public, in the northern New South Wales town of Grafton. His granddaughter is Eunice Weeks.
4: I would describe Grandpa as a very determined person, and I think as a granddaughter, he's always been really kind and caring to me.
2: Ken's son, Ian Weeks, says his dad is still fairly agile, despite his voice having tired after 113 years of use. So what's the secret to living to 113?
5: He lived a plain, simple life, no drinking, no smoking, although he ate white bread. he wasn't into today's health stuff. Steak and veggies and not very much sweet stuff, just plain food.
2: Ken Weeks raised two children, Ian and Noel, and was married to his wife Jean McPhee for 45 years before she died in 1986. He lived at home until 105 before moving into an aged care centre in Grafton.
6: A bit difficult on that rocky road, but we'll get there.
7: Still good on his feet, isn't he?
4: Yeah, he does well.
2: The residential services manager at WID in Grafton is Sandra Osborne.
8: He has a set routine every day. He continues to do his exercises, even though at 113 his mobility has decreased a little bit.
2: Eunice Weeks says even though her grandpa now lives in care, he's still very independent, even making his bed if someone doesn't beat him to it.
4: Even now in the home, if he can do it for himself, he will want to continue to do that. So he wants to feed himself, he's still organising his bed, and he likes to choose his own clothes. We still really respect his independence, his ability to make his own decisions.
2: And Ken's interests still span well beyond his surroundings.
4: He's also still curious about the world, so he still listens to the news, and he will have questions about what's going on in the world.
2: 113 years cements Ken Weeks' position as the world's second oldest man, and this year he exchanged birthday wishes with the world's oldest man, 114-year-old João Marinho Neto, who incredibly shares October 5 as his date of birth too.
9: He's wishing you a happy 113th birthday.
10: Thank you.
4: João's family had sent us a picture of him wishing Grandpa happy birthday, so we could explain that to Grandpa. And then Grandpa just smiled and was amazed that there was someone else that had the same birthday as him, who was a whole year older.
2: Celebrating 113 years is quite the milestone, but it seems more Australians should get ready to stockpile the candles. According to data from the Australian Bureau of Statistics, there were around 4,300 people aged over 100 in 2019. Today, there are more than 8,300. And looking to the future, the ABS estimates that by 2070, there will be close to 60,000 Aussies having notched up a century.
11: Look at the beautiful cake they've made. Isn't that beautiful? Oh, beautiful flowers. Happy 113th birthday, Grandpa.
2: Ken Weeks is enjoying his birthday surrounded by his friends, with no shortage of candles to blow out, and continuing to live life on his own terms.
4: He grew up in a country town. He had a family. He worked different jobs, consistently hard, industrious work. So to me, it's remarkable that just an ordinary man has lived this long. I'm just thankful that he's also my grandfather.
0: Wow. Think of what's changed in his lifetime. Ken Weeks' granddaughter, Eunice Weeks, ending that report by Eloise Farrow-Smith. How extraordinary. Oh, goodness. Here's Go West. The King of Wishful Thinking here on ABC Illawarra. Before we hit the news at 6 o'clock, which is just a few minutes away.

0: That is the King of Wishful Thinking from Go West here on ABC Illawarra. We are very close to the news here on ABC Illawarra. There's plenty more to come, and I'll let you know all about it as we get closer. Don't forget to get your phones ready, 1300 973 300 for Too Early Trivia after the news.
1: From Berrima to Bulleye.
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3: It's 6 o'clock. Good morning. Tony Matthews with ABC News. The official think tank for the Greens Party is pitching a plan to forcibly acquire 200 supermarkets from Coles and Woolworths to create a publicly owned grocery chain. The Green Institute says its plan, inspired by New York Mayor Zoran Mamdani's public grocers, would save families 30% on essential items and hundreds of dollars on monthly food bills. The Institute's Executive Director, Max Chandler-Mather, says the plan would make the supermarket giants more competitive.
4: What we need is a major public intervention, and the purpose of a large network of public supermarkets would be one, to offer 30% discounts on essentials, but also to force Coles and Woolworths to drive down their prices because finally they'd have to contend with a competitor.
3: 14 world leaders will travel to Tuvalu today to see how climate change is threatening the existence of small island communities as part of this week's pre-COP meeting. Climate reporter Romy Stevens is in Fiji.
5: One of the world's least visited countries will receive global attention today as it hosts high-level climate talks. The turnout of global leaders has been slightly smaller than expected, with the Prime Minister of Mauritius and President of Timor-Leste the only non-Pacific heads of state attending. Tuvalu is on the front line of climate change, with rising seas, coastal erosion and extreme weather already forcing people to leave the nation. Australia's spearheaded the push for pre-COP to be held in the Pacific as part of broader efforts to strengthen regional relationships.
3: A woman has been tasered by police after allegedly stabbing a stranger at Newtown in Sydney's Inner West. Police say a 48-year-old man was stabbed in the hand just before midday yesterday, and a woman was later found nearby armed with a knife. The 26-year-old was tasered after allegedly refusing to drop the weapon, and she'll appear in court today on five charges, including wounding with intent to cause grievous bodily harm. New research is calling for more employment support for victim survivors who fled domestic violence. A report from the Humans of Purpose Academy found there's a gap between the efforts made by employers and the impact that's felt by employees. Report author and chief executive Melanie Greblow says employees in Australia receive 10 days of paid family and domestic violence leave. However, only one third of victim survivors were aware of the entitlement.
6: Most employers feel confident that they know what to do if a staff member was experiencing domestic violence, but only 1 in 12 survivors say that their workplace actually stepped in to help them manage the impact of their experience on their work. So that's a huge gap.
3: A bereaved father has accused Israel's Prime Minister of failing to keep his country safe and allowing Hamas to launch its deadly October 7 attacks almost 3 years ago. Middle East correspondent Matthew Doran reports.
7: Benjamin Netanyahu was speaking at one of the state memorials for the victims of Hamas's deadly attacks, saying he felt the nation's pain when the father of one of the men killed during the raids interrupted his speech. Israeli media is reporting the man is Yaakov Godot, the father of Tom Godot, who was mistakenly killed by Israeli soldiers after they stormed his house, which had been seized by Hamas fighters, and shot him. The IDF reportedly didn't tell his family its forces killed him until 2025. Mr. Godot yelled at the Prime Minister that he'd failed to protect the 1,200 killed during Hamas's raids, and he was a disgrace.
3: A number of big names have found new AFL clubs for 2027 as the league's trade period continues. Fraser Fife has more.
8: Some of the AFL's big names are off the board after day one, with Zach Merritt's move from Essendon to the Hawks finally coming to fruition. Coleman medalist Jesse Hogan is also making his move from the Giants to the Pies, while the AFL's games record holder Scott Pendlebury has officially locked in his place with Gold Coast. Heading into day two, West Coast doesn't believe a move for Geelong's Grian Myers is in the offing, but Melbourne veteran Jack Viney could be a more realistic option. Other notable names, including the Bombers' Jordan Ridley, Carlton's Lachie Whitfield and the Suns' Ben King, could also be finding new clubs as discussions continue.
3: To the weather, showers and possible thunderstorms about the far north coast, the northeast and the far northern inland plains. Showers in the southeast and central eastern areas more frequent along the south coast. Sydney's weather, the chance of a shower or two more likely tonight with a top of 27 degrees on the coast.
9: Good morning. Welcome to AM. I'm Rachel Mealy coming to you from the lands of the Turrbal and Yuggera people in Brisbane. The company behind the hacking of Australia's Medicare website will today face a grilling from senators and MPs. A senior representative of OpenAI will appear before a parliamentary inquiry as the government faces calls to compel companies to report serious AI breaches. Here's political reporter Jack Mackay.
10: In the hot seat at a parliamentary inquiry, OpenAI will today get the chance to open up about the Medicare website hack.
11: It's about how do we make sure that doesn't happen again? What

0: needs to change.
1: Labor MP Jo Briskey is chairing the inquiry. Her committee is probing both the risks and benefits artificial intelligence can bring to Australia.
0: What we've seen is that the theoretical has become real. I think Australians are really alive to that.
1: OpenAI's Chief Strategy Officer Jason Kwon is set to represent the company at today's hearings. The OpenAI Medicare breach took place in June, but only came to light in September, with the AI agent gaining access to both public and non-public data. It's raised broader questions about the security implications of the rapidly advancing technology.
2: The key issue for this committee is how does Australia get a say on our AI future? But then how do we use that say to protect our national interests?
1: That's national security expert Greg Sadler. He's the CEO of Good Ancestors, a charity that focuses on AI safety. His organisation is calling on the federal government to mandate that AI companies report critical safety incidents.
2: And it's commonplace in other safety critical industries. So in aviation or medicine, if something goes wrong or if there's a near miss, people have to report it so that there can be an investigation.
1: It's not just safety on the inquiry's agenda. Copyright rules will also come under the spotlight amid a push from tech companies for the government to change existing laws to help them better train their AI models in Australia. Louise Buckingham is the CEO of the Arts Law Centre of Australia and will also appear before the inquiry.
3: Its starting point being that, oh, there's a law that's perceived to be getting in the way of big tech. Let's change it. It's just crazy, really.
1: Her organisation is opposed to any watering down of Australia's copyright laws and points out artists already feel powerless amid the rise of AI.
3: It sounds dramatic, but it is accurate to say that the concern is existential.
1: Jo Briskey insists the government is trying to find a path that ensures creatives are properly protected.
0: There's an opportunity here for us to find a way in which we do that for our creatives, get a really good outcome for them, as well as enabling AI to be trained here and for us to shape it.
1: Other tech giants scheduled to appear at the inquiry include Google, Microsoft and Anthropic.
4: Jack Mackay. Job seekers are being warned the online recruitment sector has been invaded by sophisticated fraudsters who are targeting people as soon as they update their online status to indicate they're looking for work. It includes fake job ads, scammers posing as recruiters, and offers for resume writing at hugely inflated prices. Yi Yingling reports.
5: Former Chief Technology Officer Tony Young has been searching for work for 2.5 years. And has applied for more than 400 jobs.
6: There's a certain sense of pressure and urgency to try to find something.
5: He soon found some people were trying to take advantage of that. He was contacted by a fake recruiter on the website LinkedIn and asked to take some extra and expensive steps.
6: The person was saying, look, you know, your resume is not quite a good fit for this, but I can do this for you and it's going to cost $1,000 or $2,000 or something.
5: On another occasion, a so-called career and talent leader from engineering consultancy Oricon emailed Tony Young about work opportunities. The ABC can confirm that no one from Oricon contacted Tony Young, and the person who did had cloned a LinkedIn profile belonging to one of the company's employees. Trevor Churchley owns a recruitment company and says scammers on LinkedIn have become more noticeable in the last 2 years.
7: Some of the telltale signs were they had no followers, no connections, unusual headlines, and so they were rather easy for someone like me who sees this stuff a lot to pick up. But you see, I'm not the target.
5: In July and August alone, the consumer watchdog, the ACCC, received 138 reports of scams relating to LinkedIn, with reported losses totaling over $250,000. Apart from the cost, there's also the question about what scammers can do with the information on your resume. Ryan Cole is a cybersecurity expert from the University of Queensland.
8: They could use your identity, or they could use your voice, or they could use your image, and they could generate an AI clone to bypass typical authentication checks on, say, the banks or government websites or even in the companies.
5: A spokesperson for the Australian Federal Police says it's aware of the job scams. In the written statement, it says,
4: LinkedIn is one of many social media and online networking platforms where criminals circulate fake job advertisements and attempt to engage potential victims.
5: The ABC contacted LinkedIn, and a spokesperson says, scams are against its policies, and the company takes proactive action to detect and automatically remove the majority of such content.
4: Yi Ying Li reporting. Spain's Prime Minister Pedro Sanchez has called a snap poll after nationwide protests over housing affordability. The demonstration started after an 87-year-old woman was evicted from her Madrid home, where she's lived since 1955. Analysts say Prime Minister Sanchez is taking a high-stakes political gamble, with his party trailing in almost every opinion poll. Europe correspondent Catherine Diss reports.
9: Murderers, murderers, yell protesters in Spain's capital, Madrid, as police carry an 87-year-old woman out on a stretcher from her home of more than seven decades. She was evicted by an investment firm. It sparked nationwide demonstrations, and tent cities were erected across Madrid, Barcelona and Seville as Spaniards demanded affordable housing and rents. With Parliament rejecting the minority government's suite of housing measures, Prime Minister Pedro Sanchez has now called a snap election for the end of November. I reckon we need an election right now, one woman said. She went on to say, we need to get rid of him. He's doing a terrible job. He destroyed Spain, another said as she welcomed the poll. Over the past decade, the average rental price in Spain has almost doubled. The Bank of Spain estimates the country of about 50 million people is short around 700,000 homes, based on the gap between housing demand and new construction. Prime Minister Sanchez's failed housing decrees included automatic renewal of tenancy contracts, restrictions on evicting vulnerable tenants, and a plan to stop so-called vulture funds from buying in bulk to resell properties at higher prices. Pedro Sanchez says he had no choice but to call an election.
10: Los españoles y españolas,
11: you, the people of Spain, must decide what role you wish to play in it and also what role you want Spain to play in it. Whether you wish to join that far-right wave that leads to regression wherever it governs, or whether you want Spain to remain a bastion of openness, social justice and environmental responsibility.
9: Analyst Luis Canego Bernal says the minister is taking a high-stakes gamble to change the narrative.
12: What has been happening in Spain for the last year or so, you know, it had been mainly bad news for the government. And basically, Sanchez saw this as an opportunity to shift the agenda towards social issues, towards housing in this case.
9: Pedro Sanchez's popularity has risen among the global left for taking on the US President Donald Trump, for opposing a rise in defence spending within NATO, and he's even chastised Israel over its treatment of Palestinian people in Gaza. He's hoping the fear of the far right could work in his favour. But with Conservative parties leading the polls, his strategy risks ushering a far-right party into Spanish government for the first time since the death of dictator Francisco Franco in 1975. This is Catherine Diss in London, reporting for AM.
4: Briefly in finance, oil is lower. The global benchmark Brent crude is trading at $100.94 US a barrel. The Australian dollar is higher. It's buying 69.6 US cents. It's a quarter past six.
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15: Hello and happy Tuesday to you. Yes, a shorter working week, I think, for probably most of you, but maybe some of you had to work yesterday. But if you didn't, I hope you enjoyed a long weekend. It was quite an eventful long weekend. Heck, the weather of Saturday was pretty extreme, wasn't it? The tornado that swept through Ulladulla. Wow. Hopefully your place is okay. I went through Ulladulla on Sunday, certainly saw

0: branches down, trees down, that sort of thing. So, yeah, extraordinary weather on Saturday, that storm when it came through. Also, of course, disrupting yours and ours. The big music festival here in Wollongong, so pretty eventful weather-wise over the weekend. I'll give you a full weather report, though, of what you can expect this week. Not nearly so eventful, but a bit of everything as well. So we'll get on to weather in just a moment. I'll let you know much more about what's coming up on the show for the rest of the morning. And, of course, I will tell you right now to get your phones ready for Too Early Trivia for this morning. And, heck, wow, here we are on a Tuesday. One in four chance of having your name pulled out of the hat. You'd be crazy not to play this week. One in four chance. Pretty good odds. So we'll get cracking very soon with Too Early Trivia. Let's get some news headlines though first with Penny Burfitt. Morning, Penny.
1: Good morning, Mel. Police have charged a man with drink driving on an e-bike after a 16-year-old girl was hospitalised following a collision in Barrack Heights at the weekend. They're also searching for a second rider who left the scene. Days earlier, Health Minister Ryan Park had urged young people to ride e-bikes safely because of a sharp rise in injuries. A senior representative from tech giant OpenAI will today front up to a parliamentary inquiry following revelations autonomous agents from the company hacked a Medicare website. New South Wales Ambulance says eight people involved in a car crash on the Princes Highway at Falls Creek were lucky to avoid serious injury in a collision at the notorious spot on Monday afternoon. The Bureau of Meteorology says a tornado which ripped through Ulladulla at the weekend was a very rare event for the region, and local Wollongong businesses say Yours and Ours Music Festival's new CBD pop-up format this year led to a huge boost in numbers at their venues. I'll have those full stories at 6:30.
0: Thanks so much, Penny. Okay, let's take a look at the weather for this week. No tornadoes on the horizon, I don't think. But today what we're looking at is a mostly sunny day to begin with, and then a high chance of showers in the south of the region, and showers increasing. But much later in the day, just a medium chance of showers elsewhere. So to begin with, we'll see westerly winds about 20 to 30 kilometres an hour, turning south to southwesterly late in the evening. Temperatures between 21 and 26. Tomorrow, with this cool change that'll come through late this evening, with possibly some squally conditions over the coast, much cooler day tomorrow. Slight chance of a shower, some southerly winds about tomorrow, 14 to 19 degrees. Thursday, slight chance of a shower in the morning, 17 to 21. Friday, mostly sunny, low to mid-20s is what we're expecting. On the coastal waters, a strong wind warning out for the coast, but that won't really come into effect until later in the day. To begin with, we'll have northwest to northeasterly winds up to 15 knots, shifting south to southwesterly at 20 to 30 knots in the evening. And as I said, squalls possible with the wind change this evening. Seas below a metre, and two swells, a southerly swell, not too big, around a metre, and a second northeasterly swell, picking up a little to about a metre and a half offshore south of Point Perpendicular. Mostly sunny conditions until possibly those showers hit later in the day. Current temperatures across the Illawarra, Albion Park sitting just below 16, Bulambi just below 17 degrees right now, 11 degrees at High Range, 15 at Jervis Bay, 16 in Kiama, 11 at Moss Vale, 16 in Nowra, 16 at Point Perpendicular, 18 at Port Kembla, Ulladulla 16, Braidwood 10, Goulburn at the airport about 9.5 degrees. Traffic. Melissa Cornejo is there at the Transport Management Centre. Morning, Melissa.
2: Good morning. Seeing some wet roads on my cameras this morning. So as we always say, drive to the conditions. Thankfully, there are no incidents impacting your drive. It's a clear run on the Princes Highway at Bulleye Pass, and there are no hold-ups on the highway at Waterfall. The M1 Princes Motorway is also a smooth run both up and down Mount Ousley. If you're heading north on the Hume Motorway at Mount Annan, there's been a car crash approaching Norellan Road. It's in the fast shoulder, so take care there. Traffic crews are on the way. Good trip on trains. No major disruptions to mention for the South Coast Line or Southern Highlands Line. You can check the latest with the Transport app or go to transportnsw.info. And for the latest on roads, go to livetraffic.com.
0: Thanks so much, Melissa. Melissa Conahe there from the Transport Management Centre. Okay, one in four chance of getting your name in the hat. With odds like that, how could you not participate? 1300 973 300. Question number one. It's a Tuesday. And it also happens to be National Taco Day in the United States to honour, yes, the popular Mexican dish. So it's an extra special Taco Tuesday. Apparently this is a thing in America, Taco Tuesday, cut price tacos. But it was also made famous in a particular movie. Have a listen.
3: Hello, hi, welcome to Taco Tuesday. Don't worry about this big black monolith thing that's blocking out the sun.

0: What you need to worry about is this question that I'm about to ask you. Who wants a taco?
1: Okay, what movie is that? That's my question. 1-300-973-300. You might recognize the voice, maybe. In what movie does Taco Tuesday turn into something quite scary for the inhabitants of this particular place? What movie is that from where a villain uses Taco Tuesday, tries to distract people with Taco Tuesday and the offering of free tacos? 1-300-973-300. Have another listen.
0: Hello, hi, welcome to Taco Tuesday. Don't worry about this big black monolith thing that's blocking out the sun. What you need to worry about is this question that I'm about to ask you. Who wants a taco?
1: Come on, who knows? 1-300-973-300. When did this movie come out? It was a while ago, wasn't it? Let me think. When did it come out? So that voice is the actor Will Ferrell? Ferrell, however you say his name. You know what I mean. It was about 12 years ago this movie came out. What is it? 1-300-973-300. Will Ferrell playing the villain who tries to distract everyone with the offer of free tacos on a Taco Tuesday. Okay, here we go. Here is Drew. Hi, Drew. How are you going?
2: I'm great, Mel. How are you?
1: Yeah, I'm good. Oh, great. I love hearing great. Good long weekend for you?
2: Yeah, it was all right, thanks.
1: Yeah, nice. Excellent. What movie am I talking about?
2: Cloudy with a Chance of Meatballs.
1: Oh, no, it's not. Oh, no, it's not Cloudy with a Chance of Meatballs. Oh, Drew, sorry.
2: Thanks, Mel.
1: Oh, see ya. No, it's a kid's movie, though. Although, as an adult, I thoroughly enjoyed it. It was one of those movies I went along to and I went, this is great. I loved it. What else can I say? So the villain is, what was his name? President Business, I think. And he tries to distract it. Come on, someone knows. With the offer of free tacos before he tries to freeze everyone into place using super glue. Who knows? 1-300-973-300. Taco Tuesday. Oh, dear. What other clue can I give? So President Business... He wants to freeze everyone in place using, that super glue. What was it called again? So what other clues can I give without giving it away? There was a little figurine that was released in honor of Taco Tuesday, Taco Tuesday guy, a little figurine. People, I know long weekends can be really exhausting and it's very hard to get back into the swing of things. I understand. We're all in the same situation. But you know when you feel like that, sometimes it's just head down, get on with it, and you'll be fine. Okay, here we go. I think this is some people with a sympathy attempt. Feel a bit sorry for me. You're all leaving me hanging. I'll play it one more time.
0: Hello, hi, welcome to Taco Tuesday. Don't worry about this big black monolith thing that's blocking out the sun. What you need to worry about is this question that I'm about to ask you. Who wants a taco?
1: Okay, here we go. Tabitha's in Farnborough Heights. Hey, Tabitha.
3: Hello.
1: Hi. What movie is that?
3: That's the Lego movie.
1: It is the Lego movie. Thank you. Oh, my goodness. The Lego movie. Yes, indeed. Whew. Okay. Tabitha, question number two. On this day back in 2010, Instagram was officially launched. Only 2010, 16 years ago today.
3: Yeah. Okay. What a lot of damage it's done since then.
1: Yeah. Yeah. And a lot of rubbish it's given us and a lot of addictive behaviours it's given us and a lot of nonsense that people have shared. And maybe this is indicative of how kind of meaningless the whole thing is, really. 5 of the top 20 most followed people have names that start with K. There's your clue. Who are they? 5 of the most followed people on Instagram, their first name starting with K.

0: Kylie Jenner will be one of them.
1: Yep, so there's Kylie.
0: I might as well just go the rest of the Kardashians. So Kim Kardashian,
1: Yep, Kim.
0: Kendall Jenner,
1: Kendall, yep.
0: Chloe,
1: Chloe, yep.
0: and Chris.
1: Oh, it's not Chris. You got
0: Oh,
1: so close.
0: okay.
1: Oh, no. You did
0: No
1: so well,
0: worries.
1: Tabitha. Oh, she's totally on the right track, though. Oh, who's the poor Kardashian slash Jenner that Tabitha missed? She got Kylie, Kim, Kendall, Chloe. Who's the last one? Five of the top 20 most followed people on Instagram. 1-300-973-300. Here we go. It's not Chris. Chris is the mum. I don't know how many followers she has. She probably has a few, but she does not crack the top 20. Here's Jason. Hi, Jason.
2: Hi, how are you
1: Oh,
2: now?
1: are you on the Gold Coast?
2: In the Gold Coast, yes. No, I always listen to you. You and Macca are my favourite two ABC
1: Get out,
2: people.
1: Jason. So, do you live on the Gold Coast?
2: No, we're just holiday in New Zealand. We come over from a holiday from Christchurch, New Zealand.
1: Hang on a minute. You live in New Zealand, you're holidaying on the Gold Coast, but you listen to ABC All the What?
2: And I'm listening to Mel.
1: Oh, gee. That's kind of that's interesting. But that's very nice, Jason. Lovely to have your company. Okay, which Kardashian slash Jenner did Tabitha miss?
2: Kim.
1: Oh no, we had Kim. So we've had Kylie, Kim, Kendall, Chloe.
2: How many Kardashians
1: Oh well, there's another one, and I think there's a brother who doesn't get talked about much. Just one brother? I don't know.
2: Oh,
1: Oh.
2: Crystal, Crystal.
1: Crystal? No. No, not Crystal.
2: Yes, thank you. I love that buzzer.
1: See you,
2: Love the buzzer.
1: Jason.
2: Thank you.
1: Enjoy the Gold Coast. There we go. Who knows? Gee, what have we established? It's the forgotten Kardashian. Although she does have more followers than some of the others, interestingly. I could just get up my little thing here. What does she come in at? No, there she is. She's number 19. She just scrapes into the top 20. Which one is she? Now, I would suggest that most people with this particular name would not spell it with a K. I'd spell it with a C. But obviously, what was the mother's name again? Chris. Obviously, she decided to spell it with a K. Who knows? 1-300-973-300. Oh dear, the forgotten Kardashian. Does anyone know? Everyone's sitting back very smugly thinking, I'm proud I don't know the answer to this question. Well, it's okay to know some silly stuff as well. Oh my goodness, there's no one. And we're about to hit the news. What are we going to do? What other clue can I give you? Okay, two syllables if we were playing charades and you could see me. Two syllables. First syllable, what you play tennis on. Second syllable, one of the joints in your leg. 1-300-973-300. I promise the last question will be easy. I'll just make one up that's really easy. 1-300-973-300. So, two syllables. First syllable, what you play tennis on, and the second syllable, a joint in your leg. Okay, here we go. Oh my goodness, Ken's in Fig Tree. Hey, Ken, how you going?
3: G'day.
1: Who is it?
3: I had no idea till
1: To
3: your
1: my
3: clue.
1: clue? Okay.
3: Caught me.
1: Courtney. Yes, Courtney. Thank you, Ken. Oh, they're all on the phone now. Oh, goodness, Ken. Anyway, thank you very much for calling. Question number three. It was what bird has the biggest wingspan? But it also means three under par in golf, and it's also a metaphor for when you got one round your neck. What am I talking about? What bird?
3: Albatross.
1: Yes. Wow. Hard going this morning, Ken. Well done. Your name's in the hat. Congratulations.
3: You know.
1: See you again. Ken in Fig Tree. Saving me this morning. Heck. Wow, that

0: was a struggle. You all okay? You're all calling in now. Okay, it's that kind of morning. I get it. I get it. But it is also news time. Now it's just gone 6:30.
1: Penny Burford with ABC Illawarra News. Police have charged a man with drink driving on an e-bike after a 16-year-old girl was hospitalised following a collision. The teenager is in a critical but stable condition after she was hit while walking on Shell Harbour Road at Barrack Heights at about 10:50 on Sunday evening. New South Wales police say there were two e-bikes involved and that one rider left without rendering any assistance, while the second man, a 35-year-old, stayed at the scene. Southern Region Assistant Commissioner Stephen Hegarty says he's been arrested and charged, but not over the collision itself.
2: He was charged for drink driving offences. He also went positive to cocaine and methamphetamines. So that person, make it very clear, hasn't been charged in relation to the accident itself. We are looking for a second person.
1: Days before the latest accident, Health Minister Ryan Park urged young people to ride e-bikes safely because of the sharp rise in injuries. 84-year-old ABC presenter Margaret Throsby is in hospital after being hit by a bike in the Illawarra last month. A 5-year-old boy was struck by an e-bike in Engadine last week, and an 18-year-old rider was seriously injured in Sydney at the weekend. Data from Westmead and Randwick Children's Hospitals shows the number of children presenting with e-bike or scooter injuries has more than quadrupled since 2023. Mr. Park says he wants young riders to take care during the school holidays.
3: We need young people to behave in a way that's sensible and appropriate. We don't want to see, particularly over the school holiday period, young people ending up in our hospitals as a result of injuries from riding these types of bikes.
1: A senior representative from tech giant OpenAI will today front up to a parliamentary inquiry following revelations autonomous agents from the company hacked a Medicare website. The breach only came to light in September, months after rogue robots breached the government statistics portal. OpenAI's chief strategy officer Jason Kwon will today represent the company at a parliamentary inquiry looking into AI. The committee's chair, Labor MP Jo Briskie, says she wants to know what OpenAI has done to prevent future breaches.
4: It's about how do we make sure that doesn't happen again, what needs to change from OpenAI's perspective, and also how do we make sure more broadly across all of those big companies that they are getting the mechanisms in place to mitigate against the known risks.
1: New South Wales Ambulance says 8 people involved in a car crash on the Princes Highway at Falls Creek were lucky to avoid serious injury. Emergency services were called to the highway just before midday yesterday after a car collided with another vehicle and rolled onto its roof. A woman in her 50s who was a passenger in the upturned vehicle was taken to Wollongong Hospital in a serious condition, while 8 other passengers involved received only minor injuries. Duty Operations Manager for the Shoalhaven, Warren Colston, says the situation could have been much worse.
5: Very lucky. The car that has rolled, it has significant damage to the car, but they're very lucky to come out with very minor, minor injuries or no injuries at all.
1: The Bureau of Meteorology says a tornado which ripped through Ulladulla at the weekend was a very rare event for the region. The SES responded to 34 calls for help after the tornado hit the town's CBD at around 1 in the afternoon, damaging 15 buildings and leaving 2 homes uninhabitable. Meteorologist Tristan Sumana says the weather event was classified as a sub-severe tornado but had a clear impact on the town. She says it was a very rare weather phenomenon for the region.
6: For the coast of New South Wales, it's quite unusual to see tornadoes. We see water spouts from time to time, but with something like this, it's quite unusual to see a tornado like that.
1: And local businesses say Yours and Ours' new format this year led to huge numbers in their venues. The music festival has previously been held at one large Wollongong venue like Lang Park across 2 days, but this year 80 artists performed at Flagstaff Hill on Saturday and venues across the city on Sunday. The state government predicted it would deliver a $4 million boost to the local economy. Nathan Stratton runs local bar and live music venue La La La's and says 1,500 people visited his venue venue across Sunday, including 800 at one time.
7: We reached capacity of which we had 800 for that event, and that's of those two spaces. Yeah, around nightfall, it was great. It was sort of a one-in, one-out from there on in. So it was a really good mix of a festival crowd. You know, we had a really diverse lineup of artists programmed, that sort of was reflected with the people that attended.
1: For more news anytime, head to our website abc.net.au/Illawarra. That's ABC Illawarra News.
0: Thanks so much, Penny. Let's head to the Weather Bureau now. Belinda House is there. Hey, Belinda.
8: Good morning. Yeah, we've seen a little bit of shower and even some thunderstorm activity.
0: I heard a crack of thunder before. Yeah, okay.
8: Yeah, look, it looks like perhaps it was more through those northern reaches of the Illawarra, but still loud enough to be heard. Warrenora Dam picked up about 10 millimetres in the gauge there, so perhaps the focus was more up around those parts. But if we can look on the radar at present, we can still see those showers perhaps over the far northern reaches up around Stanwell Park and those sorts of parts. So we've just got those showers clearing out at present. And then by the time we get into the later part of this morning, we're going to see fine conditions for the bulk of the day. So I say the bulk of the day, get through this early morning stuff, and then we're looking at some showers redeveloping about the coast come this evening. So a mostly dry day after this early morning unsettled weather, but we're looking at a fairly blustery southerly change pushing up late this evening. So perhaps 9 or 10 o'clock we might see those fresh blustery southerly winds come in and bringing some showers with it again. So, you know, a settled day beyond the early morning stuff, a windy southerly change coming with some showers this evening.
0: Okay.
8: So ahead of all of that, though, temperatures are going to warm up. We're looking at mid-20s broadly across the region. Wollongong today, 25. Albion Park, 26. Kiama, 25. Narrow, 26. Bowral looking for a top of 21 today. Goulburn should stay dry for the duration, a top of 20 degrees there.
0: All right. So the week ahead, it's going to be quite cool tomorrow after this big change tonight, huh?
8: Yeah. Tomorrow is going to feel a much cooler day again. Wollongong's only looking for a top temperature of 17 degrees. So perhaps a shower or two around primarily during the morning. Perhaps we won't see too much during the day. But look, the chance of a shower again tomorrow. By the time we get to Thursday, should be drying up. We'll see a back end of those showers. But still about 19 degrees. But look, we're waiting for the warmer, settled weather to return. Friday, 23 degrees and sunny.
0: Nice. On the coastal waters, okay until tonight, really?
8: Yeah, that's it. Look, those winds are going to shift around the northwest, maybe turning northeast in the afternoon, around 10 knots, but those strong southerly winds, 20 to 30 knots coming in this evening.
0: Fantastic. Thanks so much, Belinda.
8: Thank you.
0: Belinda House there from the Bureau of Meteorology. We might hear a little bit more about that tornado that hit Ulladulla on Saturday. I'd love to hear from you if you experienced it. Heck, what was it like? It was probably pretty frightening for some of you, an extreme weather event. I still recall when that tornado hit Kiama. I remember the damage that wrought. So, yeah, a pretty scary experience for some in Ulladulla with that tornado hitting over the weekend. We'll hear a bit more about that later on. The good news is traffic not looking too bad this morning. I don't know if people are taking a slightly extended break, but not much traffic on the road at all at the moment. And let's hope it stays that way as you all get out and about today. And please let me know if you see something that might hold people up this morning and we can let everybody know. Plenty to talk about this morning. In a moment, we'll hear about some of the ramifications, some of the consequences of Unicorn Cheese closing. You know, Unicorn Cheese that was set up in the Shoalhaven, and now we know 37 jobs will be lost. You've all seen Unicorn Cheese in your supermarkets. We'll learn a little bit more about the impact on the broader business community in just a moment. And you'll hear from a rather extraordinary person who is giving a talk at Thirroul Library tomorrow night. His name is David Hall. He is a Paralympic gold medalist. He's just published a memoir, which I haven't read, but I've heard is an extraordinary read. We will meet David Hall, and you'll hear lots more about what you can expect if you go and see him talk at Thirroul Library tomorrow. So plenty to come on the program here on ABC Illawarra.
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0: Oh, Katie's just sent me a photo. Is that from now, Katie? Kay, I beg your pardon, from Winoona. Is that now? The clouds look extraordinary right now. So certainly are some thunderstorms in the north, as we heard there from Belinda a little earlier, but should be okay for the rest of the day until tonight, when we see the winds pick up again and some rain hitting, particularly in the south. You are listening to ABC Illawarra. Last week, we heard the news that cheese sold under the brands Flinders Estate, Unicorn Cheese and Nowra Farmhouse will likely disappear from the Australian market forever. Following the closure or the upcoming closure of a major factory in the Shoalhaven, the products owned by multinational company Snow Brand, they've announced they will close the Unicorn Cheese factory in South Nowra, which means 37 local jobs will be lost. It'll close for good in December. And in a statement, the company said challenging market conditions and rising milk costs are to blame for the decision. John Lamont is the president of the Shoalhaven Business Chamber and the managing director of Nowchem, of course, the chemical manufacturing plant based in the Shoalhaven. He told our reporter Charles Rushforth that the closure of Unicorn Cheese and the factory is a blow to local business, including his own business, which is set to lose $100,000 in lost contracts with the cheesemaker.
11: So they've been, members of the business chamber, but big part of the whole growth of manufacturing in the Shoalhaven. So, you know, 40, 50 years ago, as manufacturing really started to take hold in the Shoalhaven, it was great to have what was then the French cheese factory established here in the Shoalhaven. And, of course, it's grown to a significant employer. And you know, produces a lot of cheese, but most importantly, it supports a lot of local businesses, including myself, who supplies cleaning chemicals, and you know all the milk dairy farmers in the region taking in milk into that factory and converting it to cheese. You know, we all know that milk isn't, unfortunately, a really high valued product in the supermarkets versus cheese. So yeah, it's always been great to have really active and positive company here in the Shoalhaven.
12: Yeah, and sorry, you said something about that you help supply cleaning products to this company. Do you mind just clarifying what you mean by that?
11: Yeah, well, Nowchem is a major supplier to the food industry for specialised cleaning and sanitation chemicals. So it's a lot of money that companies like ours, this is the thing, it's the big knock-on effect. So they buy those local suppliers off us. You know, they buy packaging supplies, they buy obviously fuel, other things to run the factory, apart from all the staff who, you know, are now going to have to look for alternative jobs in an industry possibly where, yeah, it's very specialised, something like cheese making, so a lot of their skills aren't transferable at times. Again, though, some of their skills will be transferable to a business like Nowchem, who operates production lines and bottling lines, because you know, cheese production and, it's a production technique is what we can hire and retrain people for. But in saying that, a lot of people have been there for a long time and may not have that opportunity to retrain due to their age or other family circumstances.
12: Yeah, and I mean, news of this closure, the company informed the local council. When did you personally hear of the news that this site was shutting down by the end of the year?
11: Yeah, a few days beforehand, and we have sort of talk to the local council, but realistically, unfortunately, now it's part of a bigger, you know, company. It's not a local small business. So as businesses grow and then get bought out by larger businesses, large business decisions on investment and so on come into play, and those business decisions don't always favour some of the smaller factories or older factories across the region. So it's unfortunate for the Shoalhaven that they'll shut down their cheese making in the region.
12: Yeah, and you mentioned a little bit about that knock-on effect that this will have in terms of local suppliers who supply products to this factory and other workers within that industry. But can we look at this at dollar terms in terms of the impact this will have on jobs and growth of the economy in the Shoalhaven?
11: Well, you can. And I mean, it depends how easily those people are absorbed into the working economy of the Shoal Haven. I mean, the only advantage we have at the moment is it's very low unemployment. If unemployment was up around 6.5%, there would be very little future for them. So, I mean, the Shoal Haven is a resilient business economy. You know, we've had the dairy factory, we've had the paper mill. So we've had big

0: of more than 50 people has a big economic impact on the economy in the Shoalhaven because, you know, we're not a huge region. So it's not as though it's Sydney Metro and those people just get absorbed into the stratosphere and people don't notice, you know, manufacturing closing down. So, yeah, unfortunately, companies then have to make those investment decisions, and in this case, they've decided not to reinvest in that plant and equipment. So.
1: And it's come, there's this big push for local manufacturing to be revived, you know, across Australia. It's a drive by the federal government at the moment in areas like the clean energy sector. Is it the case that we're missing opportunities for to subsidise or to help give a foot up to companies that, you know, are based in areas in regional Australia like Unicorn Cheese?
0: Well, there is, and that's the biggest issue. So it's a bit like, you know, you get a big discount from your telco if you sign up and then you just get neglected later. And it's the same sort of thing here. These are established businesses, but when it comes to, yes, the clean energy space, hydrogen, they're looking at Meditech type of manufacturing, which does cost a lot to re-establish in the country because it's all been lost. So the government, while focusing on new higher value technology, which does make sense, these technologies take a long time to come through and produce jobs. Whereas, you know, the more traditional manufacturing is difficult, and the federal government is doing a local push to attract people back to manufacturing and, you know, into trades. But, you know, closures like this show that, you know, there's not a long enough window of opportunity looking at, you know, our election cycles means they just look at it every 3 to 4 years and new people come in and becomes a priority. And, you know, that priority has changed significantly. So, yeah, traditional manufacturing will continue to suffer if they only focus on the biomed, you know, advanced manufacturing type of areas.
2: John Lamont, President of the Shoalhaven Business Chamber there, Managing Director of NowChem, speaking there to our reporter, Charles Rushforth. You're listening to ABC Illawarra. Up next, you'll meet a remarkable guy. His name's David Hall. He'll be speaking at Thoreau Library tomorrow about his new memoir, Super Beast. He's the best wheelchair tennis player in the world. His life has had so many ups and downs, a really remarkable figure. I will talk to him after this. Yeah, Amy Shark, what did you think of her in the NRL Grand Final entertainment? Mixed reviews, I've got to say, of what ended up happening after the saga leading up to it. But this is I Said Hi.

0: That is Amy Shark with I Said Hi.
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0: It's coming up to 8 minutes away from 7 o'clock here on ABC Illawarra. Well, tomorrow at Thurl Library, you'll be able to hear my next guest speak about his memoir that has been published called Super Beast. It's been described as inspiring, harrowing, hilarious, beautifully written. One fateful day when David Hall was just 16, an accident changed the course of his life completely. And since then, he's felt the depths of despair, not just once, and also the absolute triumph of being undoubtedly the best wheelchair tennis player in the world. The stats of his achievements in wheelchair tennis are extraordinary. David Hall joins me now. Hi, David.
3: Hi, Melinda. How are you going?
0: Yeah, I'm very well, thank you. Very well, thank you. Super Beast. Maybe just tell me about the name, first of all. Surely that refers to you.
3: Well, I'm actually a heavy metal fan. Rob Zombie is a heavy metal band from the 90s, and he had a song called Super Beast. I was a big fan of the song, and then when I was thinking of titles for the book, I kept coming back to that name. I think, you know, also chasing the number one ranking, you have to be, you know, a bit of a beast. And then, excuse me, maybe if you're number one over multiple seasons, then maybe you have to be a bit of a super beast to be able to do that. So I thought, yeah, man, that's a cool title for a book.
0: I love it. I love it. Look, David, your life is an extraordinary one, and it's you must reflect upon this often, but that fateful day when you were 16 that changed the course of your life forever, maybe just briefly tell us what did happen.
3: Yeah, I was at my mum's birthday party, and I decided to hitchhike to another party, which is a dumb, impetuous decision that sometimes teenagers can do. And as I was hitchhiking, I was hit by a car. Thankfully, the guy stopped and the ambulance was called, and I was taken to Gosford Hospital initially and then flown by helicopter down to Westmead. And, yeah, as a result of that, had one leg amputated after a couple of weeks, and they tried to save the other leg, but after a couple of months, they had to amputate that leg as well, both legs just above the knee. And so, yeah, you can imagine my life was just turned upside down, but also my parents' lives and my sister's life as well. She was only 14 at the time. So, yeah, it was a rough, big, traumatic event that you just have to go through, that there's no other choice to make, and thankfully I was able to make that leap, I think, back into society, and then, yeah, just continue on from there.
0: What do you remember of how, I mean, that's a long period of time between the accident and losing your first leg and then losing your second leg. I mean, that's prolonging this period of darkness you must have gone through. What do you remember and how vivid is it? I mean, you've obviously turned your thought processes around a heck of a lot since then, but do you remember vividly how you felt and what was going on in your mind as a 16-year-old?
3: Well, excuse me, I think in the beginning you feel like, is this real? Like, you feel like you're in some kind of nightmare that just has no end. But I think as the days tick over, I don't know if it's hope comes into the picture or you just feel like you're hanging on. And I think sometimes, obviously, there's a lot of pain involved and you're, you know, drugged up quite a bit. But I think as the days tick over, you get joy from little things, like, I don't know, conversations with people or, you know, if someone has made you laugh about something from the past or whatever. And so you're almost hanging on to these little snippets of joy and normalcy, I think, that are happening day to day. And of course, you go through bad days, you know, the roller coaster

0: feels like it's kind of off the tracks, and how am I ever going to recover? But I think it's weird because after the first amputation, I thought, okay, now there's some kind of healing that's going to happen. But because that second leg was so damaged, and then it took another, you know, 1.5 months for that to be amputated, I really think after that second amputation, then physically I could really start to heal then, which I really think helped me emotionally and mentally as well.
1: So how quickly did wheelchair tennis come into your life, and what kind of a difference did that make?
0: Well, it's still, I think I'd been out of hospital for 2 years. So I was 18 years old and I was learning to walk on prosthetic legs, and I'd got my job back with the government as a clerk. And I was learning to drive. I had hand controls on this 1978 brown Ford Escort that Mum and Dad.
1: You always remember those early cars, don't you?
0: They're the best. My life was getting back on track. And then, yeah, wheelchair tennis came into the picture just through a local newspaper article in the sports section about a local guy that was playing wheelchair tennis. And so I think really discovering that I could get that. So I was sporty as a kid, played tennis, ran track, played soccer. And so when sport had come back, yeah, into my life, albeit in wheelchair form, then I thought, oh, man, this is something that I could really get into. And I was really enjoying it. And I was meeting other guys and girls in wheelchairs as well. So, yeah, I think for me, it was all positive, wheelchair tennis.
1: Well, it filled your life. I mean, you spent years on the tour. So 9 Australian Open titles, 7 British Opens, 8 Japan Opens, 8 US Opens, and, of course, that gold medal at the Sydney 2000 Games with a home crowd well and truly behind you. I mean, you dominated this sport for years.
0: And the funny thing was, in the beginning, I had none of those dreams. Like I had no idea that any of that would happen. I just wanted to get out there and hit balls. I just wanted to socialize with other people. As I said, I was just trying to make that transition back into society. And then once I realized that I had some potential, then I could start traveling and playing tournaments. And then all these dreams started formulating in my own mind. Like, I want to win the US Open. I want to become world number one. I want to win the gold medal for Australia. Like, all those things started happening when, you know, I started showing potential and started winning more matches and then started winning tournaments. And I had no clue that I would turn it into a 15-year career and actually turn it into a profession. So, yeah, I think that for me was the magical thing that wheelchair tennis had brought me.
1: And now turn it into what I hear. I will have to read it, David. I haven't yet, but I'm very much looking forward to it. Everyone is saying is a remarkable book that just kind of leaps off the page. And you will be talking about it tomorrow at Thirroul Library from 2 till 3. It's free. People can get along. And you have plenty of stories to tell. I can say that much. David, thank you so much for talking to us this morning. And people can get along and see you at Thirroul Library tomorrow afternoon. Thank you.
0: Thanks, Melinda. I appreciate it. Thank you.
1: David Hall, OAM, a.k.a. Super Beast, about his memoir.

0: 7 o'clock. Good morning. Tony Matthews with ABC News. Prime Minister Anthony Albanese will head to one of the least visited countries in the world today to see how climate change is threatening the existence of small island nations. Climate reporter Romy Stevens is in Fiji.
1: High-level climate talks are being held in Tuvalu, a tiny island nation in the Pacific Ocean. It's part of a push from Australia to spotlight the region's fight against climate change during pre-COP, which comes ahead of next month's main United Nations climate conference, COP31. The Albanese government initially wanted prime ministers and presidents to attend the event, but has been criticised for the slim turnout. Leaders from Timor-Leste and Mauritius are the only ones expected to attend outside of the Pacific.
0: A senior representative from tech giant OpenAI will today front a parliamentary inquiry 2 weeks after it was revealed autonomous agents from the company hacked a Medicare website. Here's political reporter Jack Mackay.
2: OpenAI's chief strategy officer Jason Kwon is expected

0: to represent the company at today's hearing. The parliamentary inquiry has been set up to probe both the risks and benefits artificial intelligence can bring to Australia. Labor MP Joe Briskey, who's chairing the inquiry, says the committee will ask OpenAI about the Medicare website breach.
1: It's about how do we make sure that doesn't happen again? What needs to change?
0: OpenAI last week apologised for the incident in which rogue AI agents accessed public and non-public data on a Medicare statistics portal.
2: Former Greens MP Max Chandler-Mathis says Coles and Woolworths should be forced to sell 200 stores to the government to kickstart a publicly owned supermarket chain. The Fair Go Grocer plan proposed by the Greens' official think tank would see a network of supermarkets sell groceries at a discount. Mr Chandler-Mathis, who leads the research body, says a $25 billion commitment for 5 years could establish more than 600 stores.
3: That would allow Fair Go Grocers, the public supermarket, to function as an effective public competitor. It would force Coles and Woolworths to properly compete, but it also means that any Australian living anywhere in the country would be within walking or short driving distance of a public supermarket.
2: A Four Corners investigation has revealed a network of dozens of companies has been offering veterans free gifts and entry into competitions to sign them up for DVA-funded services. Elise Worthington has more.
4: They call themselves the Veteran Benefits Australia ecosystem, and for years they've been gathering tens of thousands of veterans' details and using them as marketing leads. Internal documents obtained by Four Corners show veterans were signed up for services using referrals from doctors they'd never spoken to, and services were billed to DVA that never should have been. DVA regulates individual providers, not companies, says medical billing expert Dr. Margaret Foe.
5: So the corporations walk away scot-free, and the health workers at the bottom of the food chain are the ones who will likely get into a lot of trouble.
4: One of the founders of the network, Nick Flanagan, rejected any suggestion. He advised providers to act improperly or exploit the DVA system. Another, Tom Bailey, said VBA was an information platform, not a healthcare provider.
2: A second integrated health hub is being announced for southwest Sydney in an effort to reduce pressure on local hospitals. Nandini Deer reports.
6: A new health hub will be established in the Campbelltown CBD, which the New South Wales government says will provide more access to non-acute health services. It's the second hub announced for the area, with plans for the first one at nearby Wilton shared earlier this year. The state government says the facilities will provide services such as primary care, chronic disease management and early intervention. The hubs at Campbelltown and Wilton are aimed at easing the pressures that the Campbelltown and Liverpool hospitals are currently facing. The integrated health hubs are part of a wider $35 million state government investment in the area's healthcare.
2: Western Sydney advocates are worried new recycled water sources will make data centres drought resilient before people. Nabil Al-Nashar reports.
7: Sydney Water says their latest water recycling treatment facility in Kemps Creek will supply 400,000 people and businesses with non-drinking recycled water. The water will also be used for data centres. Senior community campaigner for sweltering cities, Sana Shah, says locals are worried about data centres threatening their water security.
8: What we're witnessing right now is a frantic, reckless data center boom.
7: New South Wales is already home to 60 operational data centers, with 18 more on the way, many to Western Sydney.
2: An inquest will begin today into the death of Benjamin Cleveland, who died after he was shot multiple times by police outside Manning Base Hospital in Taree on the mid-north coast in January 2025. Marina Trashkovich reports.
9: On the 2nd of January, police attended two homes in Wingham for a welfare check after reports of shots being fired. 35-year-old Benjamin Cleveland then travelled to Manning Base Hospital in Taree, wielding a gun. Mr Cleveland exited his car at the hospital holding the pistol, but when warnings were issued to drop the gun, he began advancing towards police and was tasered and shot dead. Three police officers deployed their guns while another used a taser on the man. The officers were not stood down. The inquest into Mr. Cleveland's death is expected to finish on Friday.
2: Israel's Prime Minister has been heckled during a speech marking the beginning of national commemorations for the third anniversary of the October 7 attacks. Here's Middle East correspondent Matthew Doran.
10: Benjamin Netanyahu was speaking at a state memorial for the victims of Hamas's surprise deadly raids when a man in the audience took to his feet and shouted,

0: Outed, he was a disgrace. Israeli media has reported him as being Yaakov Godot, whose son Tom was mistakenly shot by Israeli forces when they searched his house near the Gaza border on October 8. Mr. Godot said Mr. Netanyahu had failed to keep Israel safe and protect the around 1,200 people killed on that day before he was escorted away. Community-led commemorations will be held later this week on the third anniversary of the attacks.
1: King Charles' brother, Andrew Mountbatten Windsor, is taking legal action against British police over his arrest earlier this year. Europe correspondent Mazoe Ford reports.
2: Andrew Mountbatten Windsor isn't challenging his high-profile arrest, but rather the search warrants British police carried out at his home and former home at the time. The King's younger brother was detained on suspicion of misconduct in public office in the wake of information that emerged from the Epstein files. The investigation is still ongoing, but the former prince denies any wrongdoing and no charges have been brought. His lawyers have applied for a judicial review to challenge the lawfulness of the warrants used for Sandringham and Royal Lodge. A hearing will be held at the High Court on Thursday. Mazoe Ford, ABC News, London.
1: Spain's Prime Minister has taken a high-stakes gamble, calling a snap poll as the country roils in protest over house and rental prices. Europe correspondent Catherine Diss reports.
3: After an 87-year-old woman was evicted from her Madrid home of seven decades by an investment firm, tent cities sprung up across the capital, Barcelona and Seville. Tens of thousands took to the streets demanding affordable housing. Prime Minister Pedro Sanchez took a series of emergency housing measures to Parliament last week, but his minority government was blocked. He's hoping the fear of a right-wing coalition government will cement his power, but with conservative parties leading in the polls, his strategy could backfire. Catherine Diss, ABC News.
1: Now time for sport with Fraser Fife.
4: Tai Samoa is set to announce their squad today as preparations continue for the Rugby League World Cup, which begins next week across Australia, New Zealand and Papua New Guinea. Australia coach Kevin Walters has already named his squad of 23 ahead of the Kangaroos' opening game against New Zealand in Sydney. Ali Brigginshaw is a key omission for the Gillaroos as they prepare to face Samoa in their opening match in Sydney next Friday. Novak Djokovic is through to the final of tennis's China Open after Daniil Medvedev was disqualified from their match in Beijing. The six-time champion Djokovic was serving for the match when a ball that came off Medvedev's racket ended up hitting a spectator. Djokovic will face Australian world number 9 Alex de Minaur in the final. And the all-time leading goal scorer of North America's National Hockey League, Alex Ovechkin, says he will retire at the end of the season. The 41-year-old Russian sits 10th all-time for career points at the start of what is his 22nd and final season with the Washington Capitals.
1: Briefly in finance, the Australian share market is set to open higher later this morning and the Aussie dollar is higher at 69.72 US cents. To the weather, showers and possible thunderstorms about the far north coast, the northeast and the far northern inland plains, showers in the southeast and central eastern areas more frequent along the south coast. Sydney's weather, the chance of a shower or two, more likely tonight. A top of 27 degrees on the coast and 29 in the west. ABC News, it's 10 past 7.
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7: Hello and a very good morning to you on this Tuesday after a long weekend. Alison sent a text. Milton had 72 mil of rain over the last few days. Yeah, who lived through the tornado of Saturday in Ulla Dulla? Really extraordinary. Some houses uninhabitable now. Just this path of destruction. It's a terribly scary thing to live through. Who was there? What was it like? We will hear from some people this morning about what it was like, but certainly some damage to some properties there in Ulla Dulla. Lots of trees down, branches down, that sort of thing. Really remarkable weather event that happened there over the weekend. If you did live through it, what was it like? 1300 973 300. Coming up in just a moment, we'll talk to Coralie McCarthy, Director of Business Illawarra, about a couple of things. She's spoken out in favour of high-rise living. We know that there have been there's been quite the debate going on in Wollongong at the moment about high rise. How high is too high? how much high rise do we want? I don't know if it passed you by, but last week, I think it was maybe the Friday before last, state significant development status was given to a lot on Auburn Street in Wollongong. It would, if approved, become the tallest building in Wollongong, 42 stories, higher than the 38 stories that has previously been proposed in other parts of the city, 42 stories high, so 270 dwellings. Doesn't mean it's been approved, just an accelerated approval pathway, but Coralie McCarthy, Director of Business Illawarra, says this kind of high-rise living is really important for workers and for a thriving city economy. So we'll talk to Coralie McCarthy about her views. Of course, we've heard from various people in real estate, property developers, who don't think this kind of high-rise at this level, at this accelerated rate, is what Wollongong needs. We've certainly heard from residents who are opposed, even Wollongong Council expressing some reservations about the pace of change. So we'll talk about that in just a moment. And we'll ask Coralie McCarthy as well about this rather interesting story this morning about the Small Business and Family Enterprise Ombudsman preparing to take on the Australian Taxation Office about the ban on credit and debit card surcharges that we were talking about late last week. So apparently that's adding to the challenges and the pressures on small businesses, and the Ombudsman plans on basically challenging this with the Australian Tax Office. So we'll might ask Coralie McCarthy about that too. So lots to come on the program. The number to call if you'd like to join in, 1-300-973-300. The weather today, no tornadoes on the horizon, which is good news. But an interesting day weather-wise, it'll start off mostly sunny, 21 to 26. We certainly had some thunderstorms early this morning. I don't know if you heard a crack of thunder. I certainly did. But I think they're passing us by. But later on tonight, we'll see a high chance of showers in the south, medium chance elsewhere. Some westerly winds to begin with. They'll shift south to southwesterly. It could be get quite squally on the coastal waters, very gusty later on this evening as the change comes through. And tomorrow, a much cooler day, 14 to 19 degrees tomorrow is what we're expecting. Traffic. Melissa Conejo's there at the Transport Management Centre. Hey, Melissa.
8: Good morning. At Berkeley on the M1 Princess Motorway, there's a broken down car northbound. It is in the breakdown lane, so not causing any major dramas, but just keep your eyes peeled to there and be extra careful. Down at Sanctuary Point, I'm hearing reports of a wire that has fallen onto the road, the Park Drive near Stevens Road, so take care if you are in the area there. Nothing else on the radar, fairly light volumes thanks to the school holidays. I'm not seeing any dramas on Memorial Drive between North Wollongong and Bulleye. No issues on the Illawarra Highway, just a little bit of a build-up around the roadwork area at Macquarie Pass. The trains, just the one thing to note on the Southern Highlands line, a bus will replace the 751 Campbelltown to Mossvale train. You can get the latest through the Transport app or go to transportnsw.info. And for the latest on roads, go to livetraffic.com.
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6: You're with Melinda James on ABC Illawarra.
7: Well, yes, a lot of debate over high rise, how much and how high in Wollongong's CBD. As I mentioned, this latest approval for state significant development status given to a property on Auburn Street, close-ish to Wollongong train station, 42 stories. That would be the highest building, the tallest building in Wollongong if it were to be approved. This is not approval. This is just allowing for that accelerated approval pathway. But there are plenty of proposals for 38-storey buildings in Wollongong, and we've heard a variety of views about whether this is the way we want the city to go. But Business Illawarra Director Coralie McCarthy says that a lack of housing, and particularly affordable housing in the city, is stymieing business growth, with businesses saying they cannot get workers to come here because there's nowhere to live. Coralie McCarthy joins me now. Coralie, good morning.
11: Good morning. Thanks for having me.
7: Look, this debate over high-rise, how much, how high, too much, too quickly, all of these sorts of things. We've heard a variety of views. What is your view?
11: Look, I think at the end of the day, we need to have housing. We need to be able to build housing. And Wollongong is a really beautiful city. And developments need to be feasible. And unfortunately, with the cost of how much they are to build, we need height to be able to make them affordable. Otherwise, nothing gets built.
7: Yeah, what are you hearing from, for example, the property council and developers about the cost of providing high density housing in the form of high rise compared to more medium density housing?
11: At the end of the day, the height really matters. So when they build it, they've got to do like a formula essentially that says this is how much it costs to do. They call it a key, each key house that they can have every home. And then they work out how much it costs to build it. And it costs a lot of money to just build anything at the moment. Any house is hard to even make money on. You'll see lots of the housing estates aren't even going up very quickly. And then they have to work out, okay, well, how many do we have to do to actually make money out of it? And unfortunately, the height is how they do it at the moment. They need to be able to have the number to be able to make the money out of it. And the height is how they're making them feasible. So it's really, really important.
7: And what else are you hearing from businesses in relation to trying to get people to, trying to attract workers to Wollongong? And what are they reporting to you about how difficult that's becoming?
11: Look, what we hear is that people just can't get homes to be in. The rent's ridiculously high. I know you've spoken about that lots of times before. People can't afford the rent. And they can't afford to find places that within, you know, everyone wants to live close to work. They don't want to have to drive it up. I drive an hour because I work in a big region, but not everyone's okay driving an hour to work every day. And do we want our whole workforce having to live in Western Sydney and drive here because we can't build any houses? That's just the reality if we don't start doing things a bit differently.
7: Yeah, and are there fears that this is actually stymieing our regional economic growth?
11: Absolutely, there are. Everywhere I go, people are talking to me about they had a great worker they found, but they couldn't get place here to rent, or they've had someone who had rent change over and they can't find another place to rent, so they've lost their workers. Everywhere I go, all the time, well, absolutely, it's an economic issue. We need housing.
7: It's been interesting hearing some unlikely opposition to very high rise. I suppose that's how we describe it. I don't know. That it will impact on the amenity of the city, which will in turn have an impact on how attractive it is for both people to come and live here and business investment. Do you think there's anything to that argument?
11: I think that everyone's got a point of view and they're welcome to have it. I think Wollongong is a city that's going ahead and it's a beautiful city. There's livability there. You're always going to be near the beach. You're always going to be near the mountains. There's only a limited amount of places that we can build really high buildings. And to have livability in the city and people life and people walking around and the shops busy is actually, I think, something kind of special. And it's an opportunity for Wollongong because it's getting quieter. We have to be realistic. People aren't in offices as much as they used to be. We need to have the city be alive.
7: So it's your view, is it that, I mean, you would like to see, so some people are saying that some of these buildings, particularly the one around North Wollongong, which is the one a lot of people seem to point to there, where there is not much access for cars, there won't be any extra parking, those sorts of things, that they're kind of ambit proposals where they're shooting for a very high target, but it's unlikely that will be approved. I mean, I'm not expecting you to forecast what the planning department will do eventually or the planning minister, but how high should we be looking at in Wollongong? Do you think we should be looking at 38-storey buildings scattered across the city?
11: I think we should be looking at what's feasible to build alongside what infrastructure we have. So I'm absolutely not saying we shouldn't have places that people need to have open space and we need to be able to think about where people are going to walk and live. But I also think Wollongong is an extraordinarily beautiful city where people can walk from one place to another, where there should be food and jobs, and that is a really exciting opportunity.
7: Can I ask you, while I've got you, about another issue? This is about the ban on credit card and debit card surcharges that was implemented and began last week. It looks like the Small Business and Family Enterprise Ombudsman is going to take on the tax office about this, that it's too much of an impost on small businesses who are already really struggling. Have you heard much about what kind of a squeeze this is putting on small business, banning the imposition of those credit and debit card surcharges?
11: Well, yeah, I hear it all the time. I think at the end of the day, businesses have got costs.

0: coming from everywhere. It's not just one cost, it's the combination of all of them. And it's the fact that they just have to keep absorbing things is the problem. It's this one is it is a small thing. It's only when we go to the shops, it's only a couple of dollars. Why does small business have to absorb that couple of dollars when a cup of coffee, you know, we can only pay, I don't know, I paid $8, $9 the other day for a cup of coffee. How much more can we, you know what I mean? It's not fair. I think that's the point. I think small business is getting to the point where they're saying it's just not fair anymore.
1: Because I think the issue is that small businesses use credit cards often to pay taxes. Is that right? And so they're going to have to absorb even more of these costs.
0: Yes, they use it for all sorts of things, like everybody. Everyone uses credit cards to pay things and to have customers pay things, and all those costs just keep getting absorbed. Absolutely, that's right.
1: Yeah, a lot of people struggling on a number of fronts. It feels like the squeeze is coming from all directions at the moment, that's for sure. Coralie McCarthy, thanks so much for your time.
0: Thank you.
1: That's Coralie McCarthy, the Director of Business Illawarra. A couple of thoughts here on high rise on the text. Steve says, will they build high rise like they did in Redfern and Riverwood and create modern slums like previously? Well, hopefully not, Steve. I don't think that's the intention. And here we have Jeremy saying, regarding high rise, it's about getting the balance right. Surely capping at 20 stories will deliver what's required to help resolve the housing crisis. Now, the housing crisis is now a planning crisis. In May this year, council set strict height limits in the Flinders Street precinct, and the state government has overridden those limits, effectively throwing the rule book out the window. Approving 30 to 50 storey buildings will change the character of the city forever. Coralie describes the Gong as a beautiful city. Let's not lose that beauty. And Paul in the Gong says, what a lovely idea, and we should also build skyscrapers right next to the beach, all along the Blue Mile and up on Flagstaff Hill. Just imagine the views that all those phantom new workers will enjoy, says Paul. Yeah, how much change are we prepared to accept and how quickly? I guess that's the issue, isn't it? If it's cheaper to build quite high, how high do we allow? What's the limit? Yeah, it looks like it's certainly a debate we'll be having for some time to come, I think.
2: On ABC Illawarra, this is Melinda James.
1: Well, yeah, who was in Ulladulla at the weekend? Were you in the midst of the tornado that swept through? I certainly spoke to people the day after who talked about having to hold down umbrellas and tables and chairs at cafes flying everywhere. Well, certainly some homes have been very badly damaged after the tornado tore through. The Bureau of Meteorology says the tornado moved through at about 1 p.m. on Saturday. It reached a gust of 98 kilometres per hour. It tore off roofs, uprooted trees. I certainly saw evidence of that. Damaged cars that were crushed by falling branches. 15 buildings were impacted in the end. With two homes deemed uninhabitable, five more severely damaged, the SES responded to 39 calls for assistance, with 34 within the Ulladulla CBD. All of those incidents had been responded to by Sunday afternoon, the SES pretty quick. The SES's Tracy Provest spoke to Penny Burford about what happened.
3: We had a tornado in early afternoon. We had put up Facebook posts and said there was a likelihood of thunderstorms and possible heavy rain and wind, and we didn't expect to get it, but we did. It was very localized, hit most of the main CBD and quite a few houses in one of the streets that leads down to the CBD. So some fantastic footage around of the damage and the actual tornado hitting.
4: Have you ever had to respond to a tornado in Ulladulla before?
3: No, and I've been here since 2003, so we've had some pretty amazing storms. We had an incredible storm in 2010 on Father's Day, and this actually hasn't generated as many jobs as that has or that did, but it's definitely generated some very, very big jobs because we've had quite a number of homes where walls are gone or the roof is peeled off or tiles are on the other side of the road. We've had trees down come through houses. It's been quite devastating for those buildings that were in the path of the tornado.
5: Pretty much it developed around us. It was that quick. Next minute it was in front of us and stuff flying in the air and yeah. So I ripped the phone out and went there, got what we could and it was all over. Yeah.
4: Yeah. So it was only, how long was it that it actually was happening? Because I understand it was only a few minutes
5: Yeah, a couple of minutes. It was like the clouds and all that were developing. And then it just, I don't know, it just sort of just happened. Just come through, like, it was that quick. And but it was, I'm surprised no one was injured. And road signs and that were pulled out of the ground and massive trees. So, yeah.
4: Were you guys frightened at all being in the car when it was happening?
5: Not really. It was sort of like excitement or something.
6: It was a busy Saturday. And then it suddenly started getting darker. And in a blink of eye, just a big wind came through and it just swept away everything. To be honest, never seen in my life like this before. And I think this is first time happened in Aladala.
1: Yeah, wow, first time in Aladala. I do remember the one in Kiama some years ago, well over a decade ago now, but pretty scary when it happens, that's for sure. I've got quite a few thoughts on the text line about high-rise. I'll get onto those in just a moment.
7: We've been out on the streets of Shell Harbour.
8: My name is Rachel and I'm from Shell Harbour.
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8: Favourite place is definitely the harbour, right around to the pool and then out to South Shell Harbour Beach. Early morning walks, sunrises, love it all. I'd recommend that they'd start in Shell Harbour Village but also make their way out to Killaloe to Palm Beach and then out to Macquarie Pass up to see some waterfalls up the mountain.
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1: Yes, you are. We've got a couple of minutes before the news. Quite a few of you with thoughts. I won't read yours out, Lou, but Lou not impressed with what we were talking about in relation to high-rise. Anne in Wollongong says, let's not call it high high-rise. Let's call it super high-rise. Has a nice ring to it. Does that mean you're in support, Anne? Is that what you'd like to see, super high-rise? This person says, Regent Street high-rise has already seen cracks in bathrooms and tiles falling off in kitchens. Quality trades being imported, but what about our water? No new dams or increase in capacity. Our business moved out of Wollongong CBD due to parking and costs. He says, hashtag at capacity. You reckon Wollongong's at capacity? I think we can certainly squeeze some more people in, but who knows about super high rise, as Anne calls it. Kerry says, hi Mel, 38 stories in Wollongong is ridiculous. And the fact that it's not profitable to build low rise is more reason to invest in social housing. They need to look to Norway for great examples, says Kerry. Here Graham says in Unanderra, Mel, not too sure about a 42-storey residential complex in Wollongong, but it seems we'll need a 42-storey hospital in an appropriate location and put the embarrassment of Wollongong Hospital out of its misery. What are you talking about, Graham? He says the heroic and wonderful staff there at Wollongong Hospital certainly deserve it. Anyway, here Tony and Taroji. Wow, 42 stories? There used to be a good band back in the 80s and 90s called Level 42. They got their name from the novel called The Hitchhiker's Guide to the Galaxy by Douglas Adams, in which the number 42 is the answer to the ultimate question of life, the universe and everything. Tony from Taroji, he says, P.S. no high rises here so far yet, thankfully. Taroji, you'll be next, Tony. You're listening to ABC Illawarra. We've got the news coming your way now and then plenty more after the news at 7:30.
9: Good morning. Penny Burford with ABC Illawarra News. An assistant police commissioner says the force may need to increase its efforts to crack down on e-bikes after a teenager was hospitalised in a strike in the Illawarra at the weekend. The 16-year-old girl was hit while walking in Barrack Heights on Sunday evening. Police say one rider has been charged with drink driving, while a second left the scene without offering aid. It follows several recent e-bike injuries, including former ABC presenter Margaret Throsby, who was hospitalised after a crash in the Illawarra, and data from the Sydney Children's Hospital Network, showing injuries from the devices have quadrupled among children since 2023. Assistant Commissioner for the Southern Region, Stephen Hegarty, says it's a growing concern.
10: The community outcry is asking police to be more involved in this field. I think that when they first came out, people just thought they were nice bikes for the kids to ride around. But I think that you can see yourself the manner of driving, the speed of these cycles at the moment, getting to a point where police may have to take more serious action.
9: A woman has been seriously injured in a car crash that closed parts of the Princes Highway yesterday. Emergency crews were called to the highway at Falls Creek just before midday on Sunday after a car hit another vehicle and rolled onto its roof. A woman in her 50s who was a passenger in the upturned vehicle was taken to Wollongong Hospital in a serious condition, and South

0: Down lanes of the highway were closed for some time. Deputy Operations Manager for New South Wales Ambulance, Warren Coulston, says the eight other people involved luckily escaped unharmed.
1: A rear passenger in the car that rolled was classified as a yellow patient, so she had some significant injuries. And the other eight patients, they're low acuity patients. There's some seatbelt abrasions and nothing much wrong with them.
0: Former Greens MP Max Chandler-Mather says Coles and Woolworths should be forced to sell 200 stores to the government to kickstart a publicly owned supermarket chain. The Fair Go Grocer plan, proposed by the Greens' official think tank, would see a network of supermarkets sell groceries at a discount. Mr. Chandler-Mather, who heads the research body, says a $25 billion commitment for 5 years could establish more than 600 stores.
2: That would allow Fair Go Grocers, the public supermarket, to function as an effective public competitor. It would force Coles and Woolworths to properly compete, but it also means that any Australian living anywhere in the country would be within walking or short driving distance of a public supermarket.
0: Local small music venues have praised the new CBD format adopted by the Yours and Ours Music Festival this year. The festival is typically held in one large Wollongong venue like Lang Park or UOW across 2 days, but this year was held at Flagstaff Hill on Saturday and venues across the city on Sunday. The state government predicted the new program would deliver a $4 million boost to the local economy. Nathan Stratton's venue, La La La's, hosted 17 musical acts on Sunday, and he says it was a worthwhile setup.
3: It worked really well. It was a lot of work that myself and our staff did to try and get this site up and running. So we were really, really pleased with the way that it turned out. Yeah, we'd love to do more of those things, especially in that laneway where we're situated.
0: A new report is calling on businesses and governments to support employment pathways for women fleeing domestic violence. The research from the Humans of Purpose Academy found an increased focus on employment improves recovery outcomes for victim survivors. Report author and Chief Executive Melanie Greblow says the roadmap of fleeing domestic violence is not a linear process and takes several years to recover.
4: To really look at mapping the domestic and family violence sector and employment pathways that might exist already, but also so that we can see where the gaps are and we can build employment pathways for women trying to return to work after they've left violence.
0: In sport, Illawarra football product Mary Fowler has withdrawn from the Matildas squad ahead of soccer friendlies against Germany and Haiti. The Manchester City forward will not take part in this month's international matches, citing personal reasons, and will be replaced by midfielder Leah Davidson. Davidson has made 4 appearances for the national side since making her debut in 2024. The 2 fixtures continue Australia's preparations for next year's Women's World Cup in Brazil. To the weather, there's a strong wind warning for Tuesday for the Illawarra coast. Mostly sunny across the region with a high chance of showers in the south and medium chance elsewhere. Top temperatures of 21 in Bowral, Wollongong 25 and 26 in Nowra. ABC News.
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7: Hello and a very good morning to you. We've been talking about high-rise. More of you with thoughts on that. Keep the thoughts coming through. I'll get onto those a little bit later on this morning. We've also been talking about the Australian Taxation Office's decision to no longer accept tax payments on credit cards now that the ban on charging surcharges on credit and debit card transactions has come into force. And interestingly, we've heard that the Small Business Ombudsman might complain to the tax office about this. Arturo says, Mel, ATO data shows that less than 1% of small businesses paid tax by credit card. It is not the widespread problem some commentators are promoting, says Arturo. And yeah, it does look like the Australian Tax Office has said that 2.3% of tax payments are made but with a credit card, and 60% of those are made by privately owned wealthy groups and multinational businesses. So it does seem to be a very small proportion of small businesses who are paying their tax by credit card, but the ATO is saying they will no longer accept credit cards as of the 30th of November, all after the ban on the surcharges. So that's something that'll wash through the system as well, affecting a small number of people.

0: but still another squeeze. So look, lots to talk about. I will get onto these high-rise thoughts a bit later on. But first, we need to talk about the dreadful accident that happened on Sunday night at Barrack Heights. This is the 16-year-old girl who is in a critical but stable condition after being struck by an e-bike on Sunday evening. We're going to hear a little from police about what happened in just a moment, and we'll also hear from Ben Hallwood, the Director of E-Bike Safety Australia. Look, you heard the weather there from Penny. Much cooler tomorrow after a bit of a gusty change this evening coming through. Traffic. And a quick look on the at the traffic, and the good news is it's pretty slow for this time on a Tuesday. There is very slow southbound traffic on the Hume approaching Picton Road for some reason. I can't quite see what's causing that at the moment, but it is starting to slow down. And it's also very slow up on Madden's Plains northbound for some reason around Cataract Creek, just as you head towards Bulambi Creek. I'm not sure what's happened there, but it looks like maybe some kind of accident because it's slowing traffic in both directions now. On the freeway up on Madden's Plains. I'll keep an eye on that for you, but if anyone's passing by, you can let me know what's going on there.
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2: On ABC Illawarra, this is Melinda James.
0: Well, yeah, not that long after we heard the dreadful story about Margaret Throsby being hit by an e-bike and suffering those terrible injuries, a 16-year-old girl is in a critical but stable condition after being hit by an e-bike at Barrack Heights on Sunday evening. She's been flown to St George Hospital after she was hit on Shell Harbour Road just near Sunset Avenue at about 10:50 p.m. Police arrested a 35-year-old rider who remained at the scene and the police allege he returned a blood alcohol reading of 0.135. Police say preliminary tests also returned positive results for cocaine and methamphetamine, with further analysis pending. No charges have been laid. Police are appealing for any information about a second e-bike rider who left the scene and would like that person to come forward. Assistant Commissioner for the Southern Region, Stephen Hegarty, spoke to the media about the injuries and arrests so far.
3: One person was arrested that night. He was taken back to Oak Flats Police Station, where he was charged for drink driving offences. He also went positive to cocaine and methamphetamines. So that person, make it very clear, hasn't been charged in relation to the accident itself. We are looking for a second person. So I would encourage anybody that's got any dashcam footage or any information to contact Lake Illawarra Police, Oak Flats Police Station, or even Crime Stoppers if you could, 1-800-333-000.
4: The multiple accidents sort of this nature, I mean, what's the police message to e-bike riders and obviously pedestrians like getting high on time?
3: Yeah, absolutely. I think that a lot of responsibility comes back on the riders of those e-bikes, to be perfectly clear about it. As you know, that we did have a traffic high patrol operation over the weekend. We did utilise some of the resources from POLAIR, which is Police Aviation Command. A lot of the drones were utilised as well, so a lot of those vehicles were stopped. I can tell you that moving forward, we'll be looking more around the compliance of those cycles, as well as the manner of riding of those bikes as well. So it's pretty important that if you do have one of these bikes, understand now that there are changes. Make yourself aware of those changes. We'll be looking at whether those bikes comply, whether you are riding appropriately, and if not, those bikes can be taken, they can be confiscated and destroyed.
5: Is it known if the riders were out watching the NRL or Winnowing Music Festival in Wollongong yesterday? Is it connected to either of those?
3: We'd have no idea. Like I said before, there is an investigation happening. We'll be looking for that second person to speak with that person. I've no doubt he'll be able to assist us. At that time, we'll work those sort of things out then.
4: Have police been able to get any sort of information from that person in regards to...
3: Look, I couldn't tell you those sort of details there. She's in a critical condition. She was airlifted to St George Hospital. So I think that we'll construct the investigation first and get as much information from her somewhere down the track.
5: Are police seeing an increase of injuries related to e-bikes like this locally?
3: I think they're becoming a concern, and I think they're becoming a community concern. I think that's why Traffic for New South Wales is looking around some of the new MOUs that they're putting together with police. We'll be combining with Transport for New South Wales. They are bringing in dynos to see if these bikes are compliant, and that's why I say to you, if you do own one of these cycles, make sure you're aware of what the regulations are. make sure your bikes comply. They are hefty fines. They can be classified as a motor vehicle. So if you have been drinking, you commit the offence of drink driving. If you are going too fast, you commit the offence there as well. You'll also understand that you'll be unregistered, uninsured, which caps a heavy fine as well. So like I say, take the time to research your bike, see what's compliant, and make sure your bike does comply.
5: We've obviously got this teenager hurt. We had an 84-year-old hospitalised last week. Are you concerned someone is going to be killed in one of these accidents? It does seem like there's been more and more serious injuries.
3: Yeah, that's correct. Look, we are focusing on road trauma within the South region and obviously corporately as well through the whole state. You find us right now in the middle of a long weekend holiday. We are sitting there with the King's operation right now. I can tell you within this area here, we've stopped about 21,000 people for RBT. I can tell you that alcohol, speed and drugs commit to about 60% of the fatalities or injury accidents within New South Wales. And that's why we are concentrating on those the big three. Now, if these cycles come into that category around manner of driving and speed, then absolutely police will be taking action.
0: So there we go. Assistant Commissioner for the Southern Region, Stephen Hegarty, speaking to the media. Ben Hallwood's the Director of E-Bike Safety Australia and joins me now. Ben, good morning.
6: Hey, thanks for having me.
0: Oh, gee, I feel like we're just going to keep hearing more and more of these stories. It's a particularly dreadful one. I really hope that young girl is okay. But look, as we heard there are plenty of laws in place surrounding these things. I mean, unregistered, unlicensed, uninsured, drug and drink driving because it's considered to be a vehicle. Speeding also is an issue. The things themselves are often illegal. It's not a problem with the laws, is it?
6: Look, it really comes down to enforcement. Like that officer just said, they pulled over 21,000 motorists and RBTs. And no matter what we sort of have in place, people are always going to do this sort of behaviour, which is just essentially unacceptable by the community. It's just we haven't been targeting e-bikes of late, and this is where we really need to start focusing our attention.
0: So I know that you've talked about this kind of ad nauseum, but when we see this happen, when we see, a much beloved, but if it happened to anyone, it wouldn't matter, a woman like Margaret Throsby suffer those terrible injuries, we see a young woman nearly losing her life. It feels like we're going to see this more and more. I mean, what does need to happen?
6: Well, look, this one, you know, I've obviously got the same information as you down at Barrack Heights. It certainly sounds like, you know, some sort of nefarious action of these guys riding around at 10:30 at night. Look, I'm guessing it's probably on one of these like e-motorcycles, and who knows what they're up to, but the fact there were drugs involved, you know, there's probably some level of running activity happening there. I don't know how we fix that. To be honest, there's always going to be that cohort which is going to be unreachable. This is just something, unfortunately, police need to keep focusing their attention on. You see it down in that area quite often. I still heavily believe, and where we're focused, is the youth education and accountability, ID tags and compulsory education. I think that is the first logical stepping stone to actually see some sort of real action with e-bikes.
0: Yeah, it's difficult, isn't it? Because I think we have a couple of different things going on here. We have young people who maybe don't have the maturity sometimes, in some instances. Maybe sometimes they even struggle to control these things. And then in this particular instance, we have someone in their mid-30s who reportedly returned blood alcohol reading that was very high, certainly high enough to be considered high range if he were to be driving a car, as well as positive results for certain drugs that would impede his riding ability, that's for sure. So they're separate issues, aren't they?
6: Definitely. And remember, like, probably go about 10, 15 years ago, there used to be these push bikes riding around which had converted whippersnipper motors on them and things like that. And you'd see, you know, essentially middle-aged guys riding them. And I'd look at them and go, I guarantee you've gone DUI and you don't have a license anymore. So now you think it's safe to ride that contraption. I feel like we see the exact same thing now with the older sort of generation. When you see them riding, they don't think it matters because they can't get caught because they're not driving a car. There's no accountability in the form of a plate. I think that really does sort of run across on this new sort of mode of transport.
0: Look, just before I let you go, Ben, I don't know if you know the answer to this, but so Tony said if this accident happened, if this accident was caused by a licensed rider on the long weekend, the person would have lost their license because of the double demerit point system. So how does that law work on riders that have e-bikes? I mean, that's the thing. It's unclear what the consequences of this would be for this person, isn't it? Still, even though there are laws in place.
6: Yeah,

0: It just makes sense. You know, all these trucks we see driving around, it says rate my driving, and you can call through to their HR department and make a complaint. We don't have that on delivery riders. And school aged children, like you said, they can barely manage the bike. The parents typically have just said, here's a bike, go ride to school, go ride to sport, you're out of my hair. And we have zero accountability or education in place. To me, it just blows my mind.
1: Yeah, we need those education programs in every school, and maybe we need every every person. Yeah, I don't know who, but it, oh, yeah. Anyway,
0: I've actually got to jump onto
1: yeah,
0: your.
1: Yeah, no worries. Yeah, Ben, I'll let you go. Thank you so much for
0: your time. Thank you for having me,
1: Ben Horwood, Director of E-Bike Safety Australia. There. Look, we've got some more thoughts here. Someone says, Mel, the age of these riders worries me. In recent days, I've seen girls of about 8 or 9 years old trying to control these heavy bikes with a pillion passenger. An age of 15 at least should apply, says Leanne. And this person says, we need electric motorbikes to hold registration plates or ID. So easy then to identify such misuse. Youths were riding such bikes over the long weekend in Kiama and Shell Harbour with harassment, property damage and abuse to the public. Yeah, what's wrong with registering them? How do we feel about that idea these days? Registering number plates, that sort of thing, so that they have some way of being identified. What do you think about that? That was something that was proposed by the state opposition a while ago. I wonder what you think about that now. And also Nigel says, I think sarcastically, it's definitely the e-bike's fault, not the drunk cocaine-affected meth head, says Nigel. I think that's sarcastic. He says banning an e-bike will not stop scum like that from doing scum things, is Nigel's view. Yeah, look, why do kids need e-bikes, says this person. Well, that's also a good question. Maybe they're quite weak in the legs these days. Is there something about this particular generation where they just don't have the leg strength that we all had when we were younger and got around on pedal-propelled bikes? Is that what it is? It's a good question we ask ourselves. Why do kids need e-bikes? That is a very good question. I also have to say they're pretty wonderful things. They can get you up and down hills in a hurry. They give kids, just before they get their license, a great degree of freedom. But they can also obviously end on this terrible harm. Still trying to work out what to do, just as we are with high-rises. Lots of people with views on high-rises too. This person, hi Mel, the super high-rise pandemic is also affecting the city of Shell Harbour. The proposed government planning is to bring up to 75-metre buildings in the currently vacant TAFE land. And this person, lots of very sad face emojis following that. Ian in Bowral says, I would much prefer the vertical growth of housing over the insidious, cancerous spread engulfing our beautiful farms and countryside, like in Shell Harbour, Albion Park and Mossvale, says Ian. Well, there we go. Is it preferable to more greenfields housing? I wonder. And here we have Anne as well. Definitely not a fan of any super high-rise. Oh, Anne was the one who suggested coining the term super high-rise. I'm watching the Atchison and Kenny build invade our skyline and steal my sunshine, says Anne. The turn of phrase was a poke at the ridiculousness of AI being called super intelligence. Now I understand. Yes, Anne. Let's adopt super high-rise for the ridiculous builds. Okay, gotcha. And Arturo has a couple more thoughts as well here. One on the maybe we can learn from overseas. He says, number one, in Asia and Europe, there are thousands of e-bikes, mopeds and scooters on the roads and everyone just gets on. Do they have better infrastructure, Arturo? More lanes, those sorts of things. And he also says, in relation to the surcharges on credit cards, he says, number two, we were not charged surcharges on credit cards and somehow small businesses were all around. I'm not sure what you mean by that one, Arturo, but yeah. Look, a lot of you with thoughts this morning on all of this stuff. Lots of things to contend with. Good to thrash it out, I reckon, and talk it through, don't you think? So keep your thoughts coming in. We'll find out what's happening on ABC Illawarra Mornings very soon.

It's Womack and Womack with Teardrops here on ABC Illawarra. John from Jamberoo called while that track was on, suggesting more housing should be built in some regions to help them keep a thriving economy, like the government did when they decentralised many government departments a decade ago. And then, John, they kind of went back on that. And, yeah, I don't know. It's an interesting one, isn't it? And we've had that debate too, haven't we, about whether we need to build larger regional towns and cities to get people away from the coast and build up some of those smaller towns to become more kind of thriving metropolises. Louise says, Mel, I question the term greenfields developments. There aren't any fields and certainly no green, lots of greys, whites and greys, though. Kirk in Winoona says high-rise buildings mean more people on the roads, driving, cycling and walking. The huge Bunnings site requires a more direct walking route to North Wollongong Station and an active transport bridge joining Gipps Street over the railway. Gee, Kirk, I'm with you on that one. And another bridge over the railway line in Wollongong, North Wollongong, is necessary. And here someone says, hi, Mel, the e-bike is just perpetuating the obesity crisis. Fat kids are now fat teenagers. I see some pretty slim kids on e-bikes, and you see a lot of them as well in their bikinis riding their e-bikes. Anyway, Nick Weinberger will be... Oh, just quickly, sorry, before we chat to Nick, that accident on there at Bulambi Creek, it's off the road apparently, causing no issues for commuters. Thanks so much to Kate for calling in about that. It looked like that was going to cause some major delays, but it's now all fine. So that is good news if you were planning on changing your trip.

0: for that. Nick, good morning.
1: Yeah, going out for a bike ride is a bit different now as a parent. Go on, let's get out in the fresh air and go for a bike ride. There's just no exercise whatsoever. And
0: no, cruise along.
1: Press the accelerator.
0: It's a good that person who just said, why do kids need e-bikes? And I just think to myself,
1: you've got strong legs.
0: Yes. Well, and they'll be stronger if you use them to pedal. Anyway.
1: I had to get a bike license from my dad.
0: Oh.
1: Before he
0: let you ride.
1: Before he would let us ride by ourselves to school, he would give us a license and he would write it out. You know, I hereby give a license. So my brothers all watched as I rode from home to school with Dad very slowly in the car behind me observing.
0: Oh, did he take off points for things?
1: That I put my hand out and I waited and I gave way at the right point.
0: Hey.
1: And we got to school and I was just as nervous as when I was 17 and going for my car license. How'd I do, Dad? Yeah, I'll give you a license, mate. And he did that. He did that for all of us. He gave us a bike license. So maybe the mum or dad license is a goer for your e-bike.
0: Well, I think that's a very good idea. Yeah.
1: One of the other big things, of course, is screen time. And we know the New South Wales government released some public school restrictions for how much school. There's kind of a cascade. It gets longer as you get older, understandably. They've also just released a bit of research, which the University of Wollongong has been heavily involved in, the Centre for the Digital Child. So we'll talk about that. And I went off to Robertson to the Rainforest Festival.
0: Oh, how was that?
1: Well, appropriately, Saturday would have been shocking, but it's nothing that Robbo isn't used to.
0: I was in Robbo on Saturday. There was a bit of rain at times, yeah.
1: Yeah, but Sunday was delightful, and it continued for the whole day. It was beautiful. The stalls just absolutely sprung up everywhere. And I met the Wombat Man of Bundanoon for the first time face-to-face, who was there, you know, talking about his beloved wombats. In fact, he's changed into a complete charity, and it's now not just wombats but all sorts of wildlife rescue. So you'll meet John Creighton after that. And Andrew Ford is going to be retiring from the music show after more than a couple of decades.
0: Oh, wow.
1: We're going to be talking about some of his disastrous interviews, but mostly about his really good ones. In fact, on one day, he talked to his hero, Cleo Lane, and my hero, Tom Lehrer.
0: Oh, my goodness.
1: So I've got a bit of excerpts of both, and we'll talk about a life in music with Andrew Ford.
0: Just quickly, Nick, we've got two people here saying that their dads made them get bike licenses
1: Well done, dads.
0: Matt and Louise, thank you so much for that. There we go. Stay listening. Nick will be on your radios very soon. Have a lovely day. It's 8 o'clock.
2: It's 8 o'clock. Good morning. Tony Matthews with ABC News. The Coalition will today unveil its long-awaited migration policy for if it wins government. Here's political reporter Lexi Junawick.
3: Under the Coalition's policy, the ABC understands net overseas migration will be reduced to 100,000 in the first year, then tied to the pace of home building, so around 170,000. That's drastically below the government's plan to lower net overseas migration from around 290,000 to 245,000 by June next year, then 225,000 by next financial year. Minor party One Nation's policy is to slash immigration by 750,000 places over 3 years to create what it's calling net negative migration. Shadow Cabinet is due to meet at 9:30 this morning before an expected announcement around 11 a.m.
2: A parliamentary inquiry into artificial intelligence will today push a senior representative from OpenAI to explain its breaches of Australian government websites. OpenAI's chief strategy officer has flown in from the US and will give evidence about what the company has implemented to help prevent similar breaches in the future. Labor MP Joe Briskie leads the Joint Select Committee into Artificial Intelligence and says the inquiry's findings will guide future AI policy.
4: I've got a report by the end of the year. It is about helping provide the Parliament with the information it needs to consider where we go next for AI, in particular in reference to the Australian standards that the Prime Minister has announced will be coming to the Parliament.
2: The New South Wales government says a new health hub to be built in southwest Sydney will provide a wide range of care designed to keep people out of hospital. Health Minister Ryan Parks says the new integrated health hub will provide GPs, outpatient services, preventative care and management of chronic disease. Minister Parks says the hub will take pressure off two local hospitals.
5: Campbelltown and Liverpool Hospital are two of the busiest hospitals in the nation, and we've got to try and expand health services in southwest Sydney, a growing part of New South Wales, at the same time try and take some pressure off the hospital and not require everyone to go into the hospital for those types of services.
2: New South Wales opposition leader Kelly Sloan is demanding the Premier, Chris Minns, order Labor MPs to stay away from events tomorrow, timed to coincide with the third anniversary of the Hamas attacks on Israel. Jews against the occupation will hold a vigil in Sydney, while the Friends of Palestine will stage a rally in Wollongong. Ms Sloan has told Tapped Media the events have been planned to coincide with the anniversary of an atrocity in which more than 1,200, mainly Israelis, were murdered.
6: Just makes me sick to my stomach. I can't believe that they would be holding what they allege is a peaceful vigil on a date that caused so much pain, that was the biggest terrorist attack on Jewish people since the Holocaust, where we saw women and children and babies murdered.
2: Trains are not running between Central and Bondi Junction in Sydney's eastern suburbs. The Transport Management Centre says an emergency services incident at Bondi Junction means the track has to be shut down. Authorities say passengers should use local buses or change to a metro service in the city until the incident is resolved. Daniil Medvedev has been disqualified from the China Open after hitting a spectator in the face with a ball during his semi-final against Novak Djokovic. The third-seeded Medvedev trailed Djokovic 7-5, 5-3 when the Russian swiped at the ball in annoyance, sending it into the stands. The spectator was seen holding his face as he was helped out of the arena, leading to an apology from Medvedev. Djokovic has expressed sympathy for the fan and his opponent following the incident.
7: I hope that person is not badly injured. On the other hand, I also feel sorry for Daniil because I know exactly how it feels to be disqualified. I'm sure that Daniil didn't want to do this intentionally.
2: Djokovic will face Australian Alex de Minaur in the final. Looking at the weather around the state, showers and possible thunderstorms about the far north coast, the northeast and the far northern inland plains. Showers in the southeast and central eastern areas more frequent along the south coast. Sydney's weather, the chance of a shower or two more likely tonight. A top of 27 degrees on the coast and 29 in the west. Right now it's 18 degrees on the coast, it's 17 in Penrith and the humidity is on 82%. It's 8:05.
8: Good morning, welcome to AM. I'm Rachel Mealy, coming to you from the lands of the Turrbal and Yuggera people in Brisbane. On today's program, OpenAI, the company behind the hacking of the Medicare website, faces a grilling at a parliamentary inquiry, and how scammers are targeting the online recruitment sector.
9: Could use your image, they could generate an AI clone to bypass authentication checks, say the banks or government websites or even in the companies.
8: The Coalition will release its immigration policy later today with indications it'll focus on a crackdown on visa overstayers, students and temporary visa holders with non-essential skills. Politically, immigration is a sensitive topic for the Coalition as it tries to counter the rising popularity of One Nation. Our political reporter Lexi Junowick joins us now from Parliament House in Canberra. Lexi, what more do we know about the Coalition's migration policy?
10: Good morning, Rachel. We know that the Coalition will meet this morning and then make this long-awaited policy public. Now, the ABC has learned that under the Coalition's policy, if elected, net overseas migration, or NOM, will be reduced to 100,000 or around that figure in the first year. And from there on in, we know that the Coalition would tie that net overseas migration rate to the pace of home building. buildings. So that was announced earlier by opposition leader Angus Taylor in his budget in reply earlier this year. And if we look at the current state of play, that would be around 170,000. And it's under the premise that each migrant needs a house to themselves. Now, we are expecting to see that announcement this morning, but in the lead up, we have seen some Liberal ministers, and we actually heard from Shadow Assistant Minister for International Development, Dave Sharma, asked on Radio National Breakfast a short time ago whether the opposition had done any modelling on its policy. Here's how he responded.
11: I can't reveal the modelling that's been done. I'm not familiar with it, but there has been significant modelling done through the Parliamentary Budget Office and other agencies that do economic modelling. And I expect that will be part of the announcement when it comes about what the impact is, because we do want to look very closely at what the impact will be on the budget, but also on the economy.
8: Shadow Assistant Minister for International Development Dave Sharma speaking this morning. And Lexi, from what we know, how does it compare to the government's policy and One Nation's?
10: So, Rachel, in early September, we saw the government stand up with its own long-awaited migration policy. It wants to reduce that net overseas migration or NOM figure to 245,000 by June next year, and then to a rate of 225,000 by next financial year. And if we're looking at current NOM, that was just over 292,000 in the year to March. So it's higher than the coalition's target. But on the other end of the spectrum, we know that minor party One Nation unveiled its own migration policy right at the start of September. It's a lot more drastic than both Labor and indeed the coalition. It wants to slash immigration by 750,000 places over 3 years. It's deemed this particular idea net negative migration, and it wants to do that to give Australians, in its words, breathing space. And after that, we know that the party would pursue what it's described as a ceiling of 130,000 in the NOM program, and that would be reviewed year on year. I think it paints a very interesting picture between Labor and the coalition. We know that Angus Taylor and indeed Shadow Home Affairs Minister John O'Dunham, they met with Prime Minister Anthony Albanese a few weeks ago with a list of demands on what it wanted to see if it was to work with the government on a migration policy. It wanted to see Australia only welcoming as many people as it can house, and also that those who do not want to live by Australian values, they don't want them to be allowed to stay. Now, this meeting did go ahead. It did stall these negotiations and these talks, and then in the weeks following, we saw Home Affairs Minister Tony Burke stand up with the Labor's migration policy, and he said that, you know, they would have liked to have worked with the coalition to create legislation to pursue that net overseas migration target, but in the absence of that, we know that the government is pursuing that particular target through both ministerial directions and indeed regulation.
8: Lexi Junawick in Canberra. Robert Brunig is the director of the Tax and Transfer Policy Institute at the Crawford School of Public Policy. We spoke a short time ago. Professor Brunig, thanks for joining AM.
12: Thanks, Rachel.
8: The coalition is yet to release the full detail of its policy, but early indications are that net migration would be reduced to about 100,000 in the first year, and that's expected to rise to 160,000 4 years after the election of a Liberal National government. How do you see that target?
12: So that's quite a bit lower than what we currently have. We saw net overseas migration surge in the period just over COVID, and that was in large part driven by students who came flooding back to Australia, and also temporary workers such as backpackers. We also changed some of the rules for backpackers that made it easier for them to stay longer, and people responded to that, I think, much more than we thought they were going to. So, you know, Labor's target for net overseas migration is 225,000 a year. That's what they have in the intergenerational report. I think at the moment it's a little higher than that, but if you look at the fact that many of the people who came post-COVID were temporary and they're going to leave in the next few years, we're kind of on track to hit that Labor target. Hitting a Liberal target of that 100,000 or 160,000 sounds like it would involve some pretty hard choices about who not to let into the country or who to nudge to depart the country.
8: There are indications this morning that the net overseas migration rate under a Liberal National government would be tied to the availability of housing. What's your view on that particular aspect?
12: First of all, I think it's a mistake to kind of obsess about the number, and I see all of the parties doing this. You know, really the question is, who are the migrants that we want to come to Australia? And in many ways, the kind of quality of migrants, I think, is actually much more important than the overall number, but we can come back to that. On the housing issue, I don't think there's a whole lot of evidence that migrants are causing the housing crisis. I mean, housing is primarily about supply, it's about incomes, and it's about interest rates. We had very low interest rates for 20 years. That drove up house prices considerably. Now we see interest rates going up. We actually see house prices dropping. And we don't see first home buyers now moving into that because house prices are dropping simply because, you know, interest rates are very high. So the cost of doing that for them is very high. Migrants tend to live very concentrated. You know, most of the, I guess, the, you know, the migrants they might try to keep out of the country would be students or backpackers or temporary workers. These people are often living in group houses. They're often grouped up together in apartments. There's just not a lot of evidence that you know, housing is going to get much better without them. The lack of housing construction is a 20-year problem. It's not something we're going to solve in 6 months.
8: The indications are that the cuts under the Coalition's policy would come from temporary visa holders and the number of lower-skilled migrants. Do you think that that's the right mix?
12: I think it is important to think about the quality of the migrants that we have. And really, there's kind of three pools of migrants, right? We have humanitarian migrants that come in because they're escaping something in their home country. We have family reunification migrants. And for people for whom we've granted permanency or citizenship, it's important to allow them to reunite with their family. So mostly, if you're talking about cuts, you're talking about something in the skilled migration program. What we know about those skilled migrants is that they contribute a great deal to the economy, but it's pretty mixed. Some contribute a lot and some contribute less. And I think trying to target the ones who really contribute a lot is a worthwhile policy goal.
8: Professor Brunig, thanks for joining AM.
12: Thanks, Rachel.
8: And Robert Brunig is from the Crawford School of Public Policy at the Australian National University. The company behind the hacking of Australia's Medicare website will today face a grilling from senators and MPs. A senior representative of OpenAI will appear before a parliamentary inquiry as the government faces calls to compel companies to report serious AI breaches. Here's political reporter Jack Mackay.
13: In the hot seat at a parliamentary inquiry, OpenAI will today get the chance to open up about the Medicare website hack.
14: It's about how do we make sure that doesn't happen again? What needs to change?
13: Labor MP Jo Briskie is chairing the inquiry. Her committee is probing both the risks and benefits artificial intelligence can bring to Australia.
14: What we've seen is that the theoretical has become real. I think Australians are really alive to that.
13: OpenAI's Chief Strategy Officer Jason Kwon is set to represent the company at today's hearings. The OpenAI Medicare breach took place in June, but only came to light in September, with the AI agent gaining access to both public and non-public data. It's raised broader questions about the security implications of the rapidly advancing technology.
15: The key issue for this committee is how does Australia get a say on our AI future? But then how do we use that say to protect our national interests?
13: That's national security expert Greg Sadler. He's the CEO of Good Ancestors, a charity that focuses on AI safety. His organisation is calling on the federal government to mandate that AI companies report critical safety incidents.
15: And it's commonplace in other safety critical industries. So in aviation or medicine, if something goes wrong or if there's a near miss, people have to report it so that there can be an investigation.
13: It's not just safety on the inquiry's agenda. Copyright rules will also come under the spotlight amid a push from tech companies for the government to change existing laws to help them better train their AI models in Australia. Louise Buckingham is the CEO of the Arts Law Centre of Australia and will also appear before the inquiry.
16: Its starting point being that there's a law that's perceived to be getting in the way of big tech let's change it. It's just crazy, really.
13: Her organisation is opposed to any watering down of Australia's copyright laws and points out artists already feel powerless amid the rise of AI.
16: It sounds dramatic, but it is accurate to say that the concern is existential.
13: Joe Briskie insists the government is trying to find a path that ensures creatives are properly protected.
14: There's an opportunity here for us to find a way in which we do that for our creatives, get a really good outcome for them, as well as enabling AI to be trained here and for us to shape it.
13: Other tech giants scheduled to appear at the inquiry include Google, Microsoft and Anthropic.
2: Jack Mackay reporting. You're listening to AM where it's 17 minutes past 8. Spain's Prime Minister Pedro Sanchez has called a snap poll after nationwide protests over housing affordability. Analysts say Prime Minister Sanchez is taking a high-stakes political gamble with his party trailing in almost every opinion poll. Europe correspondent Catherine Diss reports.
17: Murderers, murderers, yell protesters in Spain's capital, Madrid, as police carry an 87-year-old woman out on a stretcher from her home of more than seven decades. She was evicted by an investment firm. It sparked nationwide demonstrations, and tent cities were erected across Madrid, Barcelona and Seville, as Spaniards demanded affordable housing and rents. With Parliament rejecting the minority government's suite of housing measures, Prime Minister Pedro Sanchez has now called a snap election for the end of November. I reckon we need an election right now, one woman said. She went on to say, we need to get rid of him. He's doing a terrible job. He destroyed Spain, another said, as she welcomed the poll. Over the past decade, the average rental price in Spain has almost doubled. The Bank of Spain estimates the country of about 50 million people is short around 700,000 homes, based on the gap between housing demand and new construction. Prime Minister Sanchez's failed housing decrees included automatic renewal of tenancy contracts, restrictions on evicting vulnerable tenants, and a plan to stop so-called vulture funds from buying in bulk to resell properties at higher prices. Pedro Sanchez says he had no choice but to call an election.
18: Los españoles y españolas.
19: You, the people of Spain, must decide what role you wish to play in it and also what role you want Spain to play in it. Whether you wish to join that far-right wave that leads to regression wherever it governs, or whether you want Spain to remain a bastion of openness, social justice and environmental responsibility.
17: Analyst Luis Canego Bernal says the Prime Minister is taking a high-stakes gamble to change the narrative.
20: What has been happening in Spain for the last year or so, you know, it had been mainly bad news for the government. And basically, Sanchez saw this as an opportunity to shift the agenda towards social issues, towards housing in this case.
17: Pedro Sanchez's popularity has risen among the global left for taking on the US President Donald Trump, for opposing a rise in defence spending within NATO, and he's even chastised Israel over its treatment of Palestinian people in Gaza. He's hoping the fear of the far right could work in his favour. But with conservative parties leading the polls, his strategy risks ushering a far-right party into Spanish government for the first time since the death of dictator Francisco Franco in 1975. This is Catherine Diss in London, reporting for AM.
2: China's gig economy has been soaking up workers struggling to find employment in the country's shrinking job market. But the sector's explosion has led to an often brutal fight for wages, with workers reporting long hours, few days off, and even breaking the law just to stay competitive. China correspondent Alison Horn reports from Beijing.
21: I'm running through an apartment complex chasing 20-year-old Qi Yusen, a food delivery driver in Beijing. Yusen has just 2 minutes left on a tight deadline to make the drop-off, or he'll cop a penalty that'll affect his ability to get future orders. It's a brutal way to earn a living for Yusen, driving at least 13 hours a day for about $45. He tells me he's only had one day off in the last 2 months. But this is what it takes to survive inside the world's biggest gig economy. More than 320 million Chinese workers are expected to be in what Beijing calls flexible employment by the end of this year, nearly half of the country's entire workforce. The explosion of the flexible employment sector that includes food and parcel drivers and ride-hailing workers is a sign of China's struggling economy and job market. Gig researcher Assistant Professor Angela Lin from the University of California says there's fierce competition in China for a dwindling number of desirable jobs.

0: reason why a lot of workers go into the sector of food delivery is because in my conversation with them, they found food delivery work is one of the best kind of job among the very limited choice that it will offer to them.
1: But the massive influx of people into the gig economy means competition to get orders and keep a good customer rating is fierce. Drivers I've spoken with are taking dangerous risks to keep their jobs. As I travel with Yusen, he races to meet deadlines as fast as 20 minutes. He says, sometimes I get anxious and I'll run red lights, speed or go against traffic. And if I make a wrong delivery, I get a $100 fine for what would have been an order where I'd earn about $1. But still, Yusen says this job is pretty good compared to his previous work as a security guard. And as China's youth unemployment rate nears 20%, it's a job he wants to hold on to, even if it means sometimes breaking the rules. This is Alison Horn in Beijing, reporting for AM. Job seekers are being warned the online recruitment sector has been invaded by sophisticated fraudsters who are targeting people as soon as they update their online status to indicate they're looking for work. It includes fake job ads, scammers posing as recruiters, and offers for resume writing at hugely inflated prices. Yiying Li reports.
2: Former Chief Technology Officer Tony Young has been searching for work for 2.5 years and has applied for more than 400 jobs.
3: There's a certain sense of pressure and urgency to try to find something.
2: He soon found some people were trying to take advantage of that. He was contacted by a fake recruiter on the website LinkedIn and asked to take some extra and expensive steps.
3: The person was saying, look, you know, your resume is not quite a good fit for this, but I can do this for you and it's going to cost $1,000 or $2,000 or something.
2: On another occasion, a so-called career and talent leader from engineering consultancy Oricon emailed Tony Young about work opportunities. The ABC can confirm that no one from Oricon contacted Tony Young. And the person who did had cloned a LinkedIn profile belonging to one of the company's employees. Trevor Churchley owns a recruitment company and says scammers on LinkedIn have become more noticeable in the last 2 years.
4: Some of the telltale signs were they had no followers, no connections, unusual headlines, and so they were rather easy for someone like me who sees this stuff a lot to pick up. But you see, I'm not the target.
2: In July and August alone, the consumer watchdog, the ACCC, received 138 reports of scams relating to LinkedIn, with reported losses totaling over $250,000. Apart from the cost, there's also the question about what scammers can do with the information on your resume. Ryan Cole is a cybersecurity expert from the University of Queensland.
5: They could use your identity, or they could use your voice, or they could use your image, and they could generate an AI clone to bypass typical authentication checks on, say, the banks or government websites or even in the companies.
2: A spokesperson for the Australian Federal Police says it's aware of the job scams. In the written statement, it says,
6: LinkedIn is one of many social media and online networking platforms where criminals circulate fake job advertisements and attempt to engage potential victims.
2: The ABC contacted LinkedIn and a spokesperson says, scams are against its policies and the company takes proactive action to detect and automatically remove the majority of such content.
1: Yiying Li reporting. More Australians have been accessing their super early in recent years as cost of living pressures bite. Data shows a vast majority of people want the funds early for medical reasons, while applications for access is also on the rise for those trying to pay their mortgages. But experts warn the early release of money could undermine future retirement savings.

0: Catherine Gregory reports.
1: Jocelyn had a lot of difficulty accessing her super over a decade ago when she was facing significant financial hardship and mental health struggles.
2: I'd had a breakdown and I was working too many hours, basically couldn't cope.
1: She reckons the experience exacerbated her vulnerable situation.
2: Had I been able to access my super while I was still working, I would probably have been able to stay working. But because you can't actually access it until you're receiving Social Security, I effectively got sacked.
1: In the end, she managed to release small increments of money. And while it meant a smaller nest egg at retirement, she did manage to pay off her mortgage until she could sell her home and buy a cheaper one outright.
2: I just think that the regulations about it are so strict that you've really got to be totally destitute before you can access it on hardship provisions. And I think that's wrong.
1: Data supplied by financial product advisory Canstar, which was gathered from the Australian Tax Office, reveals a 135% increase in the number of people accessing their super early in 2024-25 compared to 2018-2019. Experts point to the rising cost of living as a main factor. Sally Tindall is the Data Insights Director at Canstar and says only around 13% of people who apply for early release of their super for financial hardship get approved, receiving an average of $19,000. In part, it's because the burden of proof is high and they need to be accessing Centrelink support for 26 weeks.
3: So you need to be able to prove that the bank is about to take the keys away from your home.
1: Sally Tindall says medical grounds remains the top reason people apply for early release of super.
3: Dental is on the rise, that's significantly, but IVF, weight loss management, and then other medicals.
1: That's attributed to cost of living and because medical treatment has the highest approval rating by the ATO, with almost 80% of successful applications. But financial experts say accessing super should be everyone's last resort and warns the tax office is becoming more discerning with processing applications.
4: There are some really important safeguards around when the circumstances in which Australians can withdraw super early.
1: Misha Schubert is the CEO of the Super Members Council.
4: And those safeguards exist for a very crucial reason, because money withdrawn early in your life can cost you up to four times as much by the time you retire.
1: Misha Schubert suggests those struggling to pay everyday living costs need to talk to their bank or get some free financial counselling first.
0: Catherine Gregory. Briefly in finance, Wall Street has ended higher. Oil is lower. The global benchmark Brent crude is trading at $100.94 US a barrel. The Australian dollar is higher. It's buying 69.6 US cents. That's AM for today. I'm Rachel Mealy. It's 8:30.
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6: Good morning and welcome to a Monday here at 97.3 ABC Illawarra. Yes, I know it feels like a Monday, but it's actually a Tuesday. In fact, I was driving off to a choir rehearsal last night. We both kind of forgot about it because it felt like a Sunday. That's what happens on long weekends, doesn't it? And then we have the daylight saving, which means those of us who are early risers have to get up in the dark. But I'm not complaining. Had a great weekend. I hope you were okay in some of the big storms. I know that yours and ours was stopped temporarily. We had that mini tornado hit Ulladulla. And you might have seen some of the coverage of chairs and tables just absolutely going flying. The SES were out and about looking after that. And then Sunday dawned to this magnificent day. I happened to be up in the Southern Highlands and really enjoyed the day out, particularly in Robertson. And you'll meet one of the great characters of the Southern Highlands in our next hour here at 97.3 ABC Illawarra. I will also look at the latest research into how well accepted the restrictions on social media and screen time is amongst our schools and amongst our parents. We'll look at the latest in Alzheimer's with blood tests potentially on the way that are far less invasive than they have been in the past. And you're going to meet a couple of ABC people. James O'Brien is someone that you've heard of in the past. He's done a lot of jobs for the ABC. He lost one of his limbs due to sepsis some years ago and has become an amputee as well as a user of a prosthetic. And he's done a whole podcast on that. He's got a couple of locals to meet who've overcome their own challenges. And Andrew Ford, the great host of The Music Show, is leaving after more than a couple of decades interviewing some of the most interesting musicians and composers in the world. And he'll be with us just after 10. Anytime you want to talk to me, my number is 1-300-973-300, or you can send me a text on 0467-922-684. Traffic looks pretty good just about everywhere around the south coast and heading up to Sydney. There's still some issues around Zetland at Joynton Avenue with roadwork there and the roads closed in a southbound direction. Apart from that, all looking pretty good, especially around school holidays. It's a little bit slower. 25 degrees, the top in Wollongong, and a shower or two on the way as well. Showers increasing in Nowra and a top of 26. Ulladulla, a shower or two and becoming windy as well, a top of 23 degrees forecast. Bowral, a late shower or two, top of 21. And Goulburn is going to be mostly sunny and a top of 20 degrees. That's all the weather as well as the roads. Let's get some news headlines now. Here's Penny Burford.
7: Good morning, Nick. New South Wales opposition leader Kelly Sloan is demanding Premier Chris Minns order Labor MPs to stay away from events in Wollongong and Sydney tomorrow, time to coincide with the third anniversary of the Hamas attacks on Israel. The Wollongong Friends of Palestine will hold a vigil and art exhibition in Wollongong, while Jews Against the Occupation will hold a vigil in Sydney. Ms Sloan has told Tapped Media the events have been planned to coincide with the anniversary of an atrocity in which more than 1,200, mainly Israelis, were murdered.
8: Just makes me sick to my stomach. I can't believe that they would be holding what they allege is a peaceful vigil on a date that caused so much pain, that was the biggest terrorist attack on Jewish people since the Holocaust, where we saw women and children and babies murdered.
7: An assistant police commissioner says the southern region will be tougher on e-bikes after a teenager was hospitalised in a strike at the weekend. One man has been charged with drink driving and police are searching for a second after an e-bike crashed into the 16-year-old in Barrack Heights on Sunday. 36 illegal e-bikes have been confirmed confiscated since new police powers came into effect in August, all in Sydney's Northern Beaches. Assistant Commissioner for the Southern Region, Stephen Hegarty, says there is community outcry over the bikes and police will ramp up their response.
9: So it's pretty important that if you do have one of these bikes, understand now that there are changes. Make yourself aware of those changes. We'll be looking at whether those bikes comply, whether you are riding appropriately. And if not, those bikes can be taken, they can be confiscated and destroyed.
7: A woman has been injured in a car crash on a notorious section of the Princes Highway in the Shoalhaven. Emergency crews were called to the highway at Falls Creek just before midday on Sunday after a car hit another vehicle and rolled onto its roof, seriously injuring a female passenger in her 50s. Two people have died in crashes in that section of the highway since 2024, and many more have been seriously injured. Duty Operations Manager for New South Wales Ambulance, Warren Coulston, says the eight other people involved luckily escaped unharmed. And the Bureau of Meteorology says a tornado which ripped through Ulladulla at the weekend was a rare event for the region. The SES responded to 34 calls for help after the tornado hit the town's CBD at around 1 in the afternoon, damaging 15 buildings and leaving two homes uninhabitable. Meteorologist Tristan Sumana says the weather event was classified as a sub-severe tornado but had a clear impact on the town. She says it's very rare to see tornadoes on the New South Wales south coast. And that's all from the newsroom. For now, Nick, I'll be back at midday with another local bulletin.
6: Yes, thanks very much, Penny. Yes, I remember that one that tore through Kiama and ripped up a few roofs. I remember going and talking to the mayor about that one. So hope you're okay in Ulladulla. A bit more rain on the way today, as you've been hearing. We also still continuing to get stories about e-bikes and about danger and about accidents. And this is particularly true of the story of Margaret Throsby. I mentioned to Mel this morning that it reminds me that I got a bike license from my dad. I've got three brothers and a sister, and all of us had to get a bike license, in inverted commas, handwritten, from my father before we would be

0: allowed to ride our bike to school. And Matt says, morning, Mel and Nick. I also remember having to do my push bike license with my dad. He would watch me come to a junction and do the sign with my hands and left and right with my hands. The good old days. Yes, you had to put your hand up that you were braking. Didn't have a brake light, you know, and you had to signal right, signal left. And Louise says, Nick, I too had to get a bike license, as did all of my six siblings. Yeah, well done. ABC Illawarra Mornings is where you are.
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0: The first survey from the state government's Screen Use and Addiction Research Fund has found broad support for limits on screen use in schools, with students reporting they find it hard to focus and avoid becoming distracted. Hearing from almost 2,000 students and teachers and more than 1,500 parents, the survey comes as the state government seeks to limit the time young people spend using screens in the classroom, capping it at no more than 15 minutes for the youngest. So, what do these results suggest about the possible use of devices for learning? One of the academics involved in the survey is our very own Dr. Carly Beckman from UOW's School of Education. And we've picked her brains about this subject in the past. Hello, Carly.
3: Hi, Nick. How are you?
0: Not too bad. Can we start with the survey? What did you ask students and teachers?
3: So we ran this survey at the end of 2025, so just over 12 months ago now. And we surveyed parents and their children. So parents helped their children to participate in the survey if they needed that support. And we also surveyed teachers and school leaders. So we've got a broad spectrum of perspectives. And our broad aim was really to understand the ways that technologies, or screens, as they're being referred to at the moment, can be used for learning. It was really important for the group of researchers to not just look at the dangers, but we really wanted to hear the perspectives about the ways that screens could be used effectively to help learning. And then we also asked questions about what were some of the concerns around issues like privacy and safety and time limits as well.
0: Did you worry that if parents are helping students with the survey that would affect the results?
3: Yeah, I guess that is a possibility.
0: How do you control for that?
3: Yeah, so the survey needed to be completed outside of class time, just for practicality restrictions, working with the New South Wales Department of Education. And so there were some very carefully worded instructions provided to parents and caregivers on the ways that they could support if needed. But the instructions were to hand over the device so that the child could complete it on their own. And if they needed some support with reading the questions, then they could do so. But as with any survey that's self-report, it's not a perfect measure. And there are always some limitations that could possibly be involved. We just try and minimise those.
0: One of the top line results was the spike in screen use for out of school learning. For instance, when you transition from primary to high school, goes from 57% to 90%. Mm-hmm. How would you describe the way we're preparing young people for that adjustment?
3: I think we're probably not preparing them well enough. We know there is lots of research to say that the jump in learning and the expectations around students needing to manage their learning and their time going from primary school to high school is huge. So that it is a transition that we know is challenging for students, and we know from the research that it's complex in a number of ways, including the way that they use digital technologies. But I think that there's lots that we can be doing that can really support students to be developing time management skills, self-regulation skills, as well as their digital literacy across that transition from primary to high school. It's definitely an area that we could be doing some more thinking and research on.
0: I remember when the Rudd government introduced the digital education revolution, and they wanted every

0: student to have a laptop. I remember them at a press conference holding up a very daggy old dusty laptop. And saying, everyone's going to get one of these. Professor Matt Bauer, who was the lead author on this, said it was naive at the time to think we would give every student a laptop and they'd automatically be prepared with digital literacies that would make them successful. What could we have foreseen the issues we're having now back then when that was released?
1: Yes, we could have. And the digital education revolution is actually where my academic career started. So this was my my PhD research was about this particular program. And I did some research with some high school students who were some of the first students to receive these laptops. And my study was really focusing on their digital literacy, trying to understand how they were being supported to use one-to-one laptops for their learning. And that research really showed that it varies. So some students were quite well prepared, students who had access to technologies in other aspects of their lives and had the digital capital behind them. And then other students did struggle and needed additional support to learn how to manage not only the device, but also the way that they engaged with that. And I think that this really sort of speaks to this idea of the digital native, which was very popular. It was a term that was coined and used quite widely at the time of the digital education revolution, that children of today who have grown up with digital technologies learn in a way that's fundamentally different to older generations, and they intuitively know how to use digital technologies. But there's plenty of research that has for a very long time shown that that's not the case, and that children do need to learn how to use technologies effectively in order to harness them. And I think that there's some technological innovations and changes that have happened in the past decade, sort of moving beyond thinking more recently now, that mean that the technologies that we're using are more persuasive and manipulative in nature. So if we're thinking about things like algorithmic logic that we see in social media and YouTube and those types of things that students might use for learning and for leisure, and AI as well, it's more important that children have the opportunity to learn about how to use these technologies safely and responsibly. And it's not something that they can just pick up and learn just through experiencing it.
0: Mm. Dr. Carly Beckman from UOW School of Education is with us here at ABC Illawarra, talking about how people are feeling about these restrictions on screen time for students. Did we get any negativity from students themselves, Carly, about whether they felt there was too much screen time within school?
1: Yeah, so we asked the students if they felt there should be a limit on the use of screens in school for learning, and we also asked them if they felt that there should be a limit on the use of screens in school for other purposes, so for socialising or leisure. And it's important to note that these questions were asked before the social media ban as well.
0: Right.
1: This was prior to that ban coming in, only shortly before, but it was before. And broadly speaking, there were some students that did feel that there should be some limits. It's quite interesting to note, though, that the limits that students and their parents identified, so if they said, yes, there should be some limits, we asked them how much, how many minutes did they think that they should be limited to? And from that data, and this was reported in the article on The Conversation, parents and students as well did state that the limits that they thought should be in place were quite a bit higher than what the New South Wales Department of Education is recommending. And they're quite a bit higher than what they actually reported using as well.
0: But by higher, you mean more restrictive? Or
1: more minutes.
0: They deserve more minutes with the technology.
1: Yeah, the limits that they would set were more generous than what they were actually using.
0: I was trying to get at. Okay.
1: Yeah, sorry.
0: Now, I mean, clearly, you know, Mr. Rudd and any of us couldn't see the rise of AI, where it can essentially do your homework for you without any problem whatsoever in a matter of seconds. Is that the big challenge as we continue to grapple with technology in schools?
1: Yeah, I think it is. It's really a key factor that's driving.

0: as well. And we've seen a huge spike in the use of AI for homework and also in the classroom.
1: Do you ever go back to some of these digital natives you did your PhD on and see how they're faring?
0: I'd love to, but I'm not permitted to return to try and find them and ask them.
1: Oh, no. I was hoping you could do a 7-up or a 14-up.
0: Oh. Wouldn't that be lovely? No, but the ethical implications are that once we've collected the data, unless I've already asked to do so, I cannot make contact again.
1: That's right. I work with quite a few young digital natives here at the office, and they're all very, very useful whenever I can't figure something out on the computer. Carly Beckman, great to talk to you today. Thank you very much.
0: Thanks, Nick.
1: It's Dr. Carly Beckman here at ABC Illawarra. I suppose we all have our technological sentiments. I was at a pub in the Southern Highlands the other day, and I got very excited. In fact, my daughter took some video of it, where there was an old tabletop video game featuring my favourite video game from when I was, 19? Galaga? Know that? Yes, I know. It's all low res for you digital natives, but I got very excited and even more excited when I got the high score. We all have to find something to celebrate.

0: Jewel, Who Will Save Your Soul, here at ABC. Laura? There's a very cute YouTube series where various rock stars, pop stars, folk singers go in disguise to sing karaoke. And it looks like they're, you know, Jenny from Accounts. But it turns out to be Jewel. It's good fun. Look it up sometimes. Nice. Alexander in Goulburn says, Morning, Nick. I was terrible at mathematics. I'm now in my 70s and remember a time when you weren't allowed even a calculator if they existed in exams. Yeah, I remember a calculator was allowed in one of my exams in, I think it was three-unit maths. It's all about the concepts rather than the calculations, I suppose, and knowing how to use a calculator. It's 6 minutes away from 9, ABC Illawarra.
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0: Local small music venues have praised the new CBD format adopted by Yours and Ours this year. The festival is typically held in one large Wollongong venue like Lang Park or UOW across a couple of days, but this year was held at Flagstaff Hill on Saturday and venues across the city on Sunday. The state government predicted the program would deliver a $4 million boost to the local economy. Nathan Stratton's venue, La La La's, hosted 17 musical acts on Sunday and says it was a worthwhile setup.
3: Turnout was great. So that for our site, which we had the Globe Lane stage and La La La's, we had about 1,500 people that came through the gates throughout the day. And we reached we reached capacity of which we had 800 for that event, and that's of those two spaces. And that occurred, around nightfall. So yeah, it was great. It was sort of a one in, one out from there on in.
4: So 800 at one time was the biggest.
3: Correct. Yeah.
4: Yeah. Wow. Okay. Is that the kind of turnout that you were expecting?
3: It was definitely the turnout that I was hoping for. Absolutely. The live music for the industry, it's so uncertain at the moment. People are buying tickets so late. And I think that where we, you know, the weather that the Yours and Ours folk had down at Flagstaff Hill was not ideal. Apparently, it was still spectacular in many ways. But I think the weather really did help us for the CBD takeover as well.
4: And did you notice that people were buying tickets last minute and then showing up?
3: I don't have that data, and when the box office wasn't at our site, so but we just knew that there was a lot of people in town from midday onwards, and all with wristbands, and seemingly I didn't get to every site, but you could see that everybody was doing a bit of a hop around the CBD. It's fantastic.
4: Remind me who you were hosting.
3: So we had about 17 acts. So we had like bands like Wax, Miniskirt, Zach Stevenson, and then we had DJs, One Tablespoon, Rona. I think we had about 18 artists throughout the day. It was a lot of content, but it was great. I guess the upstairs space typically had bands. Throughout the day, and then the laneway stage was EDM dance stage, and yeah, they worked really well together, and really it actually had that genuine festival experience.
4: Do you think that the layout of the lane, perhaps with the barricades and security that you had going, allowed for a smooth transition of people in and out of the venue? Any hiccups there?
3: No, it worked. It worked really well. It was a lot of work that myself and our staff did to try and get this site up and running. So we were really, really pleased with the way that it turned out. It was difficult, you know, just.

0: with stakeholders to try and see how we can coexist with other businesses. But I haven't got feedback from everybody, and we'll have a bit of a wash up with the rest of the laneway. But I thought it was fantastic.
1: I know it hasn't been too long since, but do you think that perhaps this city takeover idea was worthwhile? And from my understanding, it hasn't really been done before, particularly here in Wollongong.
0: Yeah, absolutely. So I guess that we're the closest thing like there would be something like the Gong Crawl. But I guess the difference between that was that it was sort of a free event. But this is being as you said, like a festival takeover and being ticketed and utilising existing infrastructure as a difference to the field style festival stuff is really unique. And as I said, that for our site, it was brilliant. We would love to do more of those things in that, especially in that sort of open air environment where we're situated.
1: Was there a particular demographic in those that attended your venue? Did you notice?
0: My observations, it was a really good mix of a festival crowd. We had a really diverse lineup of artists programmed, and that sort of was reflected with the people that attended, young and old. We had for the first time in our space, we were licensed for 16 plus. So we had some 16 and 17 year olds before 10 o'clock. Wasn't a huge amount, that was certainly a new audience for our venue.
2: Nathan Stratton from La La La's talking to our reporter, Brooke Chandler. You're Nick Reinberger. This is 97.3 ABC Illawarra. We did quite a lot of stories on dementia and Alzheimer's, and there wasn't a lot of good news, but it seems like there may be some breakthroughs imminent. We'll talk about that, as well as meet one of the great characters of the Southern Highlands at the Robertson Rainforest Festival after the news at 9.
3: It's 9 o'clock. Good morning. Tony Matthews with ABC News. Shadow Assistant Minister Dave Sharma says the Coalition's migration policy will include a focus on skilled migrants. The ABC understands the Coalition is expected to announce it intends to cut net overseas migration to 100,000 in the first year if it wins the election. That's below the federal government's target of 245,000 by June next year. Senator Sharma says Australia's migration policy needs to work in the interests of the nation.
4: We think net overseas migration should be lower, that it needs to be tied to the number of housing approvals and housing completions, that it needs to be working in Australia's national interests, and then we need to focus on the skills that are most important to our economy to get inflation down. Those principles will all be reflected in whatever we have to announce later today.
3: The New South Wales opposition is condemning two events planned for tomorrow in Sydney and Wollongong, marking the third anniversary of the Hamas attacks on Israel, in which more than 1,200 people were murdered. A vigil will be held in Sydney, while the Friends of Palestine will hold a vigil in Wollongong. Opposition leader Kelly Sloan has told Tapped Media she doesn't care that the Sydney event has been organised by a group called Jews Against the Occupation.
5: I don't care who's organising it. It is inappropriate. It is sickening. It is cruel and it's provocative to be holding these events on October 7th. To do it on any other day would show a little bit of credibility. To do it on this day shows their true motivation, which is to provoke, which is to make people feel uneasy.
3: Police are asking the public for assistance with investigations into a stabbing in southern New South Wales last month. Emergency services were called to North Albury at about 1 o'clock in the morning on the 27th of September. A 28-year-old man was found with a stab wound to his neck and hospitalised in a critical condition. Police say he died in hospital on Sunday. No one has been arrested and police are asking anyone with information, CCTV footage or mobile phone videos to contact Crime Stoppers. The former Prince Andrew has launched legal action against police in the UK who arrested him earlier this year. Europe correspondent Zoe Ford reports.
6: Andrew Mountbatten-Windsor is taking legal action

0: action against Thames Valley Police over the search warrants connected to his arrest in February. He was taken into custody on suspicion of misconduct in public office after information about him was found in the Epstein files. The investigation is still ongoing, but the former prince denies any wrongdoing and no charges have been brought. Now he wants a judicial review to consider the legality of the search warrants police obtained for his home in Sandringham and his former home at the Royal Lodge in Windsor. The High Court will hear the case on Thursday. Ms. Zoe Ford, ABC News London.
1: Parramatta Council has given the green light to a revised sign for a walking and cycling connection in Sydney's west. Plans for the Western River Precinct connection includes revamped paths running along the Parramatta River Park, Stadium, Local Schools, Theatre and the new Powerhouse Museum. The local council says the more than $28 million project, which includes New South Wales government funding, is expected to begin construction next year. Discussions between AFL clubs are expected to ramp up as the league's trade period enters its second day. Fraser Fife has more.
2: Day two has plenty to live up to after a surprising three trades were officially completed to begin the AFL silly season. That included a long-awaited move for Essendon's Zach Merritt, who on the second time of asking has found his way to Hawthorn. Scott Pendlebury to Gold Coast has been confirmed, while Jesse Hogan is now a Magpie, having secured a trade from GWS. A deal between St Kilda and Geelong for Saints ruck Rowan Marshall appears to be a way off, as it could be for the Bulldogs' pursuit of Zach Butters, with Port Adelaide needing to decide whether they will accept a compensation pick or force a blockbuster trade for the 26-year-old.
1: France has claimed a 4-1 victory over Belgium in their UEFA Nations League soccer clash. Italy claimed a 3-1 victory over Turkey, and Sweden, Bosnia and Herzegovina, Cyprus and Hungary are the other nations that have recorded wins. Looking at the weather, showers and possible thunderstorms about the far north coast, the northeast and the far northern inland plains. Showers in the southeast and central eastern areas more frequent along the south coast. Sydney's weather, a mostly sunny day with the chance of a shower or two more likely tonight, a top of 29 degrees in the west.
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4: And a very good morning to you. I hope you're feeling good after the long weekend and you haven't had too much of a... Well, there's a couple of different kinds of hangovers you get after this particular long weekend, isn't there? There's the Monday, where a Tuesday feels like a Monday. A Monday feels like a Sunday. And then, of course, there's daylight saving. So I hope your jet lag is mild. Lots to talk about today. You might recall a couple of weeks ago, we spent quite a bit of time on stories about dementia because it was Dementia Action Week. We had that lovely conversation with the 81-year-old bike rider who was riding 40Ks in memory of her husband. And lots of other stories. The medical news, not necessarily some good news, but there is a bit of light on the horizon, and we'll dig into that first up here at ABC Illawarra. You'll also meet the Wombat Man of Bundanoon, who's transformed his wombat care into all sorts of care for wildlife and turned into a charity. And he's even had some big-name rock stars interested in coming to Australia to raise money for him, and you'll find out who in this next half hour as well. Anytime you want to talk to me, you can give me a call on 1300 973 300, or you can send me a text 0467 922 684. Traffic looks pretty good just about everywhere around the Illawarra at the moment. Then the weather is going to be a shower or two, particularly around the coast. 25 in Wollongong. Nowra is going to get some showers increasing in a top of 26. Ulladulla we'll have some showers and becoming windy, hopefully not as windy as we saw over the weekend with that miniature tornado or cyclone, twister, whatever you like to call it. Late shower around Barrel and a top of 21, and Goulburn will be mostly sunny and a top of 20.
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0: into the question of dementia and Alzheimer's. If you've ever had the suspicion from your GP that perhaps that was coming to you or to one of your relatives, you'll probably know that the tests in particular were quite invasive, possibly involving a lumbar puncture or a PET scan. Well, I've got a bit of good news. There's a blood test potentially on the way in Australia, and some of the new drugs coming along as well could very well be a lot more efficacious. Associate Professor Emma Devaney is with Neuroscience Research Australia and joins us now here at 97.3 ABC Illawarra. Good morning.
1: Good morning, Nick. How are you?
0: First of all, tell me about the tests now to determine whether someone might have Alzheimer's.
1: So the current tests that are, well, the current tests that we've been using up until now are the PET scans or in the lumbar punctures. The PET scan is like a CT scan, like a CAT scan, but you get a special injection of a little tracer that binds to the abnormal protein, the amyloid in the brain, and then they take pictures of it. So that takes a long time. It's only available in major metropolitan centres, and it's also expensive.
0: Yeah, and the other one, which I hardly bear thinking about, is a lumbar puncture. Does anyone actually put their hands up for that?
1: Well, you know what? Most people dread that, but in reality, it's not actually as bad as many people think, but still, it's invasive. Mm. And it, you know, you have to come into hospital or come to a radiology department. It's time-consuming, and again, it can be expensive as well.
0: Okay. Well, let's look at a potential blood test which could give you results in minutes. How far away is that from being available?
1: Oh, you know, I would say we're here already. These blood tests have been developed. They've been tested. We've now got two that's been approved in Australia by the ARTG, so they're listed. So they're imminently available. I'm talking in the next few weeks.
0: Wow. Okay.
1: Yeah.
0: Now, I've done a lot of stories on MND, as well as on dementia and Alzheimer's. And a lot of this comes from proteins growing in the wrong way or collecting in the wrong place of the brain. Are there a lot of similarities in that respect?
1: Yes, absolutely. I mean, across the board, they're what we call neurodegenerative conditions. So essentially what they mean is that, yes, something is happening to the cells in your brain that making you're losing them. And MND, similar to dementia, has this abnormal deposition of proteins. And in fact, there's some overlap between dementia and motor neuron disease. So the processes are similar, although the proteins are different in those cases.
0: Mm. And the other thing that's coming along is potential drug treatments. Monoclonal antibodies, we learnt, were quite efficacious in certain kinds of respiratory disease, for instance. Mm. How do they potentially attack the causes of Alzheimer's?
1: Yeah, so this has really been quite a breakthrough, let's say, for us in the dementia world. We've now got two monoclonal antibodies that are, again, listed in Australia. How these ones work, you mentioned the proteins. So there are two abnormal proteins in Alzheimer's disease, amyloid and tau. And these current monoclonal antibodies target the amyloid, and they're actually really effective at targeting the amyloid. So they can clear the amyloid in most patients that receive them. Their brains and the PET scans can show that there is no amyloid detectable in their brains.
0: And are they widely available, or is that still coming?
1: They are available, but unfortunately they're not on the PBS. Yeah, so they're expensive. And when I say they clear the amyloid, they're really good at doing that, but that doesn't stop the disease and it doesn't reverse it. It slows it down. The reason for that is because there are other processes already happening.
0: And are there, even before these things come on board, are there things that someone can do to slow the onset of Alzheimer's? How much is it come down to actually exercising your brain, for instance?
1: Yeah, I think that's a really excellent point. And there are so many things that we can do and we should be doing even before people develop symptoms of dementia or Alzheimer's disease.

0: We've now got these large studies that have been undertaken internationally that show all of what you mentioned. Exercise is so important, a good diet, social connection, staying mentally engaged, making sure you're getting your hearing and your vision checked, getting good sleep. All of those things are actually effective at reducing our risk and then also at improving the cognitive symptoms that develop as a result of these conditions. So the sooner we do that, the better.
1: Right, Emma Devaney, great to talk to you today. Thank you very much.
0: Thanks, Nick.
1: Thanks. Associate Professor Emma Devaney is with Neuroscience Research Australia here at ABC. Laura, and I would also highly recommend reading Dr. Norman Swan's book, The Brain Cliff. We talked a lot about this when I interviewed him a few weeks ago, about the things you can do to keep the brain active. And I also highly recommend someone else. Name is Professor Lynn Kelly, probably one of the most accomplished academics I've ever spoken to. An incredible person, became the Australian memory champion at the age of 70, has learnt new languages through applying all sorts of memory techniques. She is incredible. So I highly recommend you look up any book of hers. You are with Nick Reinberg, and nice to have you with us. Anytime you want to talk to me, you can give me a call on 1-300-973-300. Here's a nice little story from Steve, or a comment at least. Tuned in a little late this morning, so he may have already spoken about this, but I felt I needed to reach out. I watched the final installment of Australian Story last night, and it really reminded and reinforced to me just how extraordinary Chrissy Amphlett was, just as a performer and as a true trailblazer. She didn't just push boundaries, she reshaped them. Seeing her again brought memories of the three times I saw her in the Divinals live. Each show was unforgettable. She had that rare presence, fierce, vulnerable, completely original, the kind that stays with you long after the lights went down. Oh, Steve, that's very evocative of you. Yes, I saw the first installment of that Australian Story with Chrissy Amphlett and loved it. And it reminded me of one of the greatest gigs I've ever seen. And it struck me at the age of, 21 or something like that. The feminine energy in the room was just crazy because it was the Divinals plus Do-Re-Mi. It was amazing. Thanks for the memories, mate. 1-300-973-300 is my number here at 97.3 ABC Illawarra. Traffic. Look, we've just had some news that traffic lights are blacked out due to a power failure at Coniston, Spring Hill Road at Masters Road, and that is a major intersection as well. All directions are affected there around Spring Hill Road and Masters Road. I'll keep an eye on that one, of course, but let us know if you see anything you want to let us know about, or if you can see that you're able to get through some of these traffic jams. Give us a call. 1-300-973-300 is the number here at 97.3 ABC Illawarra.

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0: It's 97.3 ABC Illawarra. Nick Reinberger with you. How are you going? Did you have a nice weekend? I spent a bit of it in the Southern Highlands doing a couple of things. I went to see Jesus Christ Superstar at the Bowral Memorial Hall. I was supposed to be in that show back in 2020, but hey, guess what? COVID shut us down. So I had this. I had quite a few friends in that performance and loved it. So well done to the cast, and especially making use of the Bowral Hall, because it's not really designed for theatre, it's designed for concerts, but the Mittagong Playhouse is not open yet. But they did a brilliant job with the design, and the guy playing Judas, whew, fabulous. I know there's not that many tickets left, but that was great fun. Sunday was the Robertson Rainforest Festival. In fact, it ran through the whole weekend. And Saturday must have been fairly difficult with some of the rain, especially in fairly soggy Robertson. But Sunday dawned bright and clear. It was absolutely magnificent. And there was a special installation, really, of a lot of community groups around the Robertson School of Arts, and I was lucky enough to meet face-to-face the first time the Wombat Man of Bundanoon, who's gone way beyond Bundanoon and way beyond wombats, as you'll find.
5: Hey, Nick, I'm John Creighton from the Southern Highlands Wildlife Sanctuary. It used to be Wombat Care Bundanoon, but we've expanded into something bigger. So it's following the Wombat's trail. All of this has opened up. So we're looking after all the wildlife now.
0: Oh, lovely. Tell me about the kind of place we've got here in Robertson and what you're trying to get across to people.
5: Robertson's very much the extension of that. We've got the wildlife all the way here through the Southern Highlands, and we've got some wonderful rescuers and carers. But it all comes down to the land.

0: and the environment that these animals are living on. So, you know, as I say, you protect the trees, you're protecting what lives in it, around it, under it. It all comes together for the bigger picture. And when we're all working together, from environment to water to land protectors to wildlife protectors, we get things done. And what we're seeing right here today is a great example of that. So many people pulling together and with a greater vision of what the Southern Highlands can be. And Robinson's leading the way on that right now.
1: Of course, you were known as the Wombat Man, and you just mentioned that you've expanded. So yes. Tell me about that and what the expansion means.
0: Look, that's been a huge growth. Since about 2014, I was doing the wombat work in Bundanoon, and then doing the rescue and doing the raising and then treating mange. And that took me off the road for a while, but really involving the community, which I think is the big part of how that all comes together. So we had a real big connection, but I never had the chance to become a proper charity or even a not-for-profit. And then a few people said, you really should be doing that. And I started seeing what I was missing out on by not being a proper charity. Jackson Brown, many of the listeners might know of that wonderful man. He's a big environmentalist. He was going to come and play at Centennial Vineyard for Wombat Care Bundanoon.
2: Are you kidding me?
0: I'm not kidding you. I speak the truth. he's a big environmentalist, and I know his goddaughter.
2: Okay.
0: And anyway, all of that was going to happen, and no charity. And then Chris Mims and the government was going to support. Yeah. Once again, no charity.
1: So that was the reason that didn't happen, is that what you're telling me?
0: Without a charity status, we're kind of hanging in the wind. And then it was, but I don't have the chance to do that. How do I put something like that together? What happened is I met with Peter Lewis one day treating mangy wombats on his property. Things came together. We sat and talked and had numerous cups of tea. And then the idea, well, let's expand this. Let's grow this. Let's see what we can do. Let's make this happen. And then the idea just resonated through so many people that to expand the wombat work and see what we're doing with the koala, see what we're doing with education and awareness in the community. So that's where it really kicked in because, you know, I've been doing the schools. I've been speaking to people for quite a long time. And, you know, that what you want is lasting change, not the flash in the pan. And I was at risk of becoming that, I suppose. You know, there'll be a time when, we used to have a guy looked after the wombats here. That doesn't happen so much anymore. Well, now we're getting legacy. We're getting more kids coming on board from doing their Duke of Edinburgh, doing other aspects of their work, and it's been really fantastic. So, you know, what we're seeing is the long picture coming together. So with the sanctuary and with the charity status that it gained, we've got professors coming on board. We've got different PhD students studying with us. We're doing nature regeneration, nature restoration. So all those things that were names at one point that connected to Wombat or Wombat Care has expanded. So Wombat Care has just been surrounded by what is the sanctuary. But still, for me, it's still leading with the wombat work. Yeah, that's where I'm at.
1: What is it about this particular animal that started this all off for you, John?
0: Oh, Nick, look, it's hard to say. They're intelligence, actually. And they are very deceiving. People will go, they look as dumb as stumps. They're not. They're smarter than pigs. And you folks who know pigs, laugh as you will. They're very, very smart. And they're very, very fast. And once you raise these little guys, you really start to see that. There's a time when one was just getting big enough to stop taking the milk. And he looked me in the eye and I said, Milton, you look like you got something to say. And I do talk to them. And what he did, he stared me in the eye and like a monkey, he just reached and took the beanie off my head and then brought it to his chest, like, and hugged it to his heart. It never changed the gaze in the eyes. And I got a bit teary. And then he gave it back to me. And I just went, okay, I'm going to work harder for you guys. I'm not just going to raise you and release you and tick that wildlife box. I need to do more. Well, that turned into this. Okay. So Milton is to blame. But when you raise them, you do see a whole nother being that I never expected to see in the wombats. And you see also the great needs that they have in our community, you know, around road safety and digging under people's houses or on other people's properties. And look, I wouldn't want a wombat digging under my home. We've had that. But there are ways to

0: mediate, and there's ways to mitigate those issues as well. There's one-way gates, and I'm helping people with that constantly, actually, and council has been really helpful by calling me in if there's a wombat under a road. So in the old days, it would be, oh, well, the wombat should know, or he can dig its way out. Well, they don't know, and they can't dig their way out. And you know, we don't bury him alive anymore, and there are so many better options to that. And people are changing around that, too. They want an option, and they don't want to be shamed for saying, I don't want a wombat under my house or under my gazebo or whatever. No. I'm happy to say, yeah, I agree with you. I wouldn't want them there either. Let's see what we can do to make this happen. We don't trap them and relocate them. That's illegal, but it's also like a death sentence for that wombat. But we help the wombat relocate on your property, but maybe way in the back, but certainly not under your house.
1: Are you part man, part wombat these days?
0: I think so. It's becoming, my wife thinks so. Yeah. Yeah. Everything but eating grass. Yeah. Pretty much.
1: Lovely to talk to you, mate. Thanks
0: Nick,
1: very much.
0: Always lovely to see you. I'm so happy to see your face here today. And again, listeners, thank you. And any questions, contact us at the Southern Highland Wildlife Sanctuary.
1: John Creighton, now from the Southern Highland Wildlife Sanctuary, talking to me at the Robertson Rainforest Festival on the weekend.
2: Traffic.
1: I've got some traffic information, but this is also about a power supply interruption. As I mentioned, the traffic lights have been blacked out around Coniston at Spring Hill Road and Masters Road. All directions are affected when it comes to traffic, but there's a wider outage. Coniston, Mangaton, Mount St. Thomas, Spring Hill and Wollongong. That started about 8:30. They estimate they will restore that at 3 o'clock this afternoon. There's over 2,100 customers affected, according to Endeavour Energy. In my experience, that time that they estimate is always very conservative. It's nearly always switched on before that. I'm not telling you, you know, that that's the case today, but that's just been my experience, that they make a pretty conservative estimate that is much later than they expect. So you could potentially be out of power until 3 o'clock today. So I hope you're okay in that if you're around Coniston, Mangaton, Mount St. Thomas, Spring Hill and Wollongong. I'll keep an eye on that one, of course, as well as the traffic, and we'll get you some weather right after some news headlines. And welcome back to Jake Gibbs.
3: Yeah, good morning, Nick. Shadow Assistant Minister Dave Sharma says the Coalition's migration policy will include a focus on skilled migrants. The ABC understands the Coalition is expected to announce it intends to cut net overseas migration to 100,000 in the first year if it wins the election. That's below the federal government's target of 245,000 by June next year. Senator Sharma says Australia's migration policy needs to work in the interests of the nation. An assistant police commissioner says the southern region will be tougher on e-bikes after a teenager was hospitalised in a strike at the weekend. One man has been charged with drink driving and police are searching for a second after an e-bike crashed into the 16-year-old in Barrack Heights on Sunday. 36 illegal e-bikes have been confirmed confiscated since the new police powers came into effect in August, all in Sydney's Northern Beaches. Assistant Commissioner Stephen Hegarty says there is community outcry over the bikes and police will ramp up their response. The Bureau of Meteorology says a tornado which ripped through Ulladulla at the weekend was a very rare event for the region. The SES responded to 34 calls for help after the tornado hit the town's CBD around 1 in the afternoon, damaging 15 buildings and leaving 2 homes uninhabitable. Meteorologist Tristan Samana says the weather event was classified as a sub-severe tornado but had a clear impact on the town. She says it was a very rare weather phenomena for the region. And in sport news, Mary Fowler has withdrawn from the Matildas squad ahead of soccer friendlies against Germany and Haiti. The Manchester City forward will not take part in this month's international matches due to personal reasons and will be replaced by midfielder Leah Davidson. Davidson has made 4 appearances for the national side since making her debut in 2024. More news coming up at 10 o'clock, Nick.
1: Thanks very much, Jake. It's 97.3 ABC Illawarra. apart from that issue around Coniston, traffic looks pretty good just about everywhere around the Illawarra, but keep me posted if you see anything you want. Let me know about on 1300 973 300. We'll talk about losing a limb, about amputations and prosthetics and a whole lot more, courtesy of a new podcast from one of our colleagues here at the ABC, right after this.

0: Nancy Sinatra. And these boots are made for walking. Now, when you're thinking about the spunky boots that Nancy Sinatra wore, spare a couple of thoughts for those people that don't just put on their shoes and their boots, they put on a whole leg. People can lose a limb, a leg or an arm for all sorts of reasons, from accident and disease. And it's a bit of a challenge adjusting to life after that for all sorts of reasons. In fact, one of our colleagues here at the ABC, James O'Brien, had that happen to him and has had to adjust to life as someone who uses a prosthetic leg. He's also turned this, as you expect, from a man who's a bit of a radio tragic into his own informative podcast. And he's now the founder of The Limb Shift, which has made its debut, and he's been even interviewing a couple of ABC Wollongong listeners as well. So here he is now, courtesy of our Sydney studios. Hello, James. James, have I got you there, mate? Oh, James doesn't seem to be hearing him. I don't know why. Okay, let's see how we go. James, have I got you there, mate? No, it's not really working. We'll just take a brief message and we'll see what's happening here at ABC Illawarra.
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0: I think we might have had a bit of a technical gremlin there. Have I got you now, James?
4: Hello, Nick. How's it going?
0: Oh, that's a bit better. All right. First of all, take me back to when you, as a relatively young person at 57, got a cut on your foot. Tell me about that.
4: I was travelling with some friends in Cambodia. We walked along the beach. I got a bit of a cut. Didn't worry too much about it. Put a Band-Aid on. It was fine. Started to feel a bit sick a couple of weeks later when I got back to Australia. And what I found out is some sort of bacteria had gotten into my body and was starting to develop something called necrotizing fasciitis, which I'll give you the gross description. It's flesh-eating disease. So basically, my leg started to die, and it then led to sepsis, where the organs inside need to be preserved. So basically, your body says, forget the legs, forget the arms, we've got to keep him alive. And that's basically how I lost my leg.
0: I mean, sepsis is such an insidious disease. I mean, I'm a clumsy person and I'm always stepping on, well, when you've got big feet like me and you're clumsy, you find the piece of glass that's sitting on the floor all the time. Was that like that for you? You said, oh, this is just an ordinary thing and, you know,
4: absolutely.
0: Band-Aid and a bit of Dettol and I'll be fine.
4: Absolutely. And what happened was I got progressively sicker. I thought I had COVID or something like that. Yeah. I thought, still nothing to worry about. But then I lost a couple of days where I was unconscious at home, and my colleagues, Joanne and Dylan, decided that I had missed my deadline for something and they needed to find out where I was. No answer on the phone. So eventually they got the police and the ambulance to come to my house, along with Joanne and two other friends, Andrea and Ross, and my next-door neighbour, Alexis, also came, and I was unconscious on the floor, probably within a few hours of death, and they took me off to hospital. You mentioned sepsis. Do you know how many cases of hospitalisation there are in Australia each year due to sepsis?
0: No, tell me.
4: 84,000.
0: Wow.
4: And 12,000 deaths.
0: And I imagine a lot of them, people just think they've got something else. I'm just feeling generally unwell. It's got nothing to do with this small cut on my finger or my arm.
4: Look, I've met and have spoken to a few quad amputees, that is people who've lost both arms and legs, and they've all described having the flu or something like that.
0: Yeah. So you've woken up and you've discovered that they've had to take your leg to save your life, essentially.
4: Yeah.
0: How do you cope with that sort of loss mentally? Did you think you were prepared by the medical teams that were around you?
4: Well, I had no idea until I woke up and my niece was there with me and she told me the news. I kind of thought I knew. That said, I have to tell you, I was on a hell of a lot of pain relief at the time.
0: Yeah.
4: So it didn't worry me too much. But at the same time, I was in hospital. There was another amputee, and she had chosen at the age of 71 to have an amputation after many years of chronic pain in her legs. But there was also a young man who had lost both legs in an accident, and he really had trouble with it at all. So the response is, it varies. I was just pleased to be alive for me. That was the main thing.
0: Yeah, fair enough. I suppose even if you lose or you choose to take a leg off because you've got pain in it, there's still phantom pain.
4: Yeah, yeah.
0: I was talking about a big study going on at the University of New South Wales, I think, a little while ago, with the neuro crowd. Is that something that still occurs to you, that you still feel
4: yes,
0: the
4: is.
0: Limb there?
4: Well, no, I actually did that study. I was involved in that study.
0: Oh, fantastic.
4: And there's a whole range of therapies. I won't go into it because it's still underway at the moment. But there's a whole range of therapies. A lot of people use meditation. I used some mindfulness. Plus, there's also some other things that you can do. But, yeah, it's real. If you're born with limb difference, you probably don't have it because, you know, you never had a leg there in the first place. But I had 57 years of my brain thinking that I had a leg. And then suddenly I didn't. And so the first time I wore a prosthetic, I put my foot, the prosthetic leg, down on the ground and I could wiggle my toes. How weird is that?
0: This must have given you an incredible insight because I followed your recovery a bit, James, and you've had various things. You've been in a mobility scooter as well as a wheelchair, as well as crutches, as well as the prosthetic leg. How much of an insight has it given in to you into how well we prepare our infrastructure for people with these kind of aids?
4: Look, sometimes it's really good and other times it's pretty hopeless. I think I always thought I was a very good ally for people with disability. Mm. I thought, yeah, I understand what's going on there. I understood nothing. And there's all these sort of really interesting things. So, for example, in the first couple of months, I had a support person from the NDIS, and we went to the chemist down the road to get some scripts, and the chemist started talking to the support worker, not me. Now, I'd heard about this stuff, and I said, right. Look, hey, it's me down here. I'd heard about that stuff. And then the other thing that drives me insane at the moment is people walking along looking at their mobile phones. So I've had a lot of people run into me because they're just not seeing someone coming towards them in a mobility scooter. So that sort of stuff is going on. I think the infrastructure is a lot better than it used to be. I live in Sydney, and so I can get on and off the tram pretty well. But, for example, I was in Wollongong a few weeks ago, and, you know, you need to get wheelchair support to put you on and off the train and things like that. So in some ways it's much better, in other ways it's getting worse. And so it's an evolving kind of space. I think things are certainly much better. I mean, I've spoken to people who have been amputees for like over 50 years, and their first legs were like the old wooden peg leg sort of situation. So things have improved dramatically.
0: Of course,
4: the NDIS has made a huge difference. For example, I was able to get my leg from Enable New South Wales pretty quickly, and the NDIS have been really fantastic in providing me with prosthetics along the way and also some support in those early days.
0: Now, I'm glad you segued into saying that you were in Wollongong because you've got a really interesting guest that you ended up speaking to. We'll play a little bit of Lucas. Would you like to introduce him for us, first of all?
4: Yeah. So Lucas Chibirka was born on the Central Coast, but he lives in Wollongong now, and he actually works as a prosthetist. So these are people who make prosthetic limbs. And he's a really interesting kind of guy. He's really into surfing, so you might see him surfing at beaches around Wollongong. He was born with limb difference, so he has a very tiny little hand with not very much in the way of fingers and so on. And he kind of grew up not really thinking of himself as living with a disability, but he, you know, has come to that realization that he is. I think the interesting thing is He's got this really interesting approach to early adaptation, that is, recognising that you live in a different kind of way.
0: Yeah. And he's like the definition of lived experience, you know.
4: Yeah, absolutely.
0: He's got limb difference and he's now actually using the technology to help other people.
4: Absolutely.
0: Yeah. Here's a bit of Lucas.
5: It just sort of was how it was, and I've adapted and like I have a lot of compensations that I do, but I've never really thought about it. Like I've had a lot of people say like, "Oh, you're so ambidextrous." I'm like, okay, like,
4: am I?
5: Am I? Like, I don't know. Like, I don't think I can be, but I try and just use what I have and whatever I need to do, I'll do it in a way that I can do it.
0: That's Lucas Chibirka in Wollongong talking to James O'Brien on his Limb Shift podcast. Now, I want to go to one of your other guests. Many of us wouldn't know, and I suppose people have the right to, you know, to do what they like. One of our fairly prominent politicians is in that category as well.
4: Yeah, look, maybe back in the 80s you may remember Graeme Edwards from WA.
0: He was in a wheelchair.
4: He was a double amputee. He'd fought in the Vietnam War and lost his legs through that. I've actually been chatting to him in the last couple of weeks about doing an episode of this. But Ailie France is the woman who defeated Peter Dutton at the last federal election in that seat, and she lost her leg above the knee due to an accident involving a car running into her. And she has some really interesting insights about how life is different now that she has acquired and has this lived experience of being an amputee.
0: Here's Ailie France.
6: People around you, when you acquire a disability, just want to wrap you in cotton wool. They just want to do everything for you, and it's really lovely, but also it's really confronting in many ways because it's you're babied all the time, and I was never used to that. I was always a very independent, looking after myself. So when I had the opportunity, with none of my family members around who would have been aghast had they seen this happen, I threw myself into that ocean, and with my, you know, my tiny stump and one leg, it was really difficult, but I managed to swim around the boat twice and then with help get back into the boat. And that was the start of a mental shift.
0: Ailie France, member for Dixon, also above the knee amputee and a para-athlete.

0: days?
1: Oh, is it ping pong? That was his first love. He used to play his mum.
0: Yeah. No, it's Pilates. He does Pilates.
1: Really?
0: He said, look, as you get a bit older, some of those very physical things that younger amputees can do, he can no longer do. So, yeah, look, he still enjoys tennis, and he was at the Adaptive Standing Tennis Championships in Sydney a couple of weeks ago. But, yeah, it's Pilates these days that keeps him active and fit.
1: Well, if you'd like to a good listen, whether you've got a limb difference or not, the limb shift is out now, courtesy of our colleague James O'Brien. Great to talk to you, mate. Thank you very much, and all the best with it.
0: My thanks. Thanks, Nick.
1: That's James O'Brien talking to us from our Sydney studios here at ABC Illawarra. Just a reminder, that power is out at Coniston. It's got traffic lights blacked out, Spring Hill Road and Masters Road, and there's a couple of thousand customers out of power around that area, Coniston, Mangerton, Mount St Thomas, Spring Hill and Wollongong at this point, and they believe it's going to be restored about 3. But Steve says, Nick, I'm in Wollongong. My power was out when I woke up at 8:30, but it's back on now, came on at 9. Well, that's great. We're staying in touch with Endeavour Energy to see when all of that is restored. Yeah, thanks for your text, mate. It's 0467 922 684.
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1: You are with Nick Reinberger and this is 97.3 ABC Illawarra. Anytime you want to talk to me, you're very welcome to get on the phone, 1300 973 300 or on the text line 0467 922 684. It is the one-year anniversary of Beacon of Hope, the Illawarra's only peer-led support service for women with psychosocial disability and or trauma. Samantha Bruce is the founder and CEO and joins us now here at ABC Illawarra Mornings. Hello, Samantha.
10: Hello, how are you?
1: Tell me about Beacon of Hope and what your own hope was in setting it up.
10: So Beacon of Hope Project was established through lived experience, and we were, I guess, seeing a gap that wasn't filled, and we decided to fill it ourselves. The organisation was established through my victim service recognition payment, and then a group of an amazing women joined me on this endeavour, and we have, come to 1 year, so it's quite incredible.
1: So what you sacrificed your own money, that payment to set this up rather than spend it on yourself.
10: I think my biggest thing for my own healing and recovery was finding purpose and finding community and connection, and when I had the opportunity to do so for others, I took that, and I'm so glad and blessed that I did.
1: It is one of those interesting things, you know, the best thing you can do for yourself is help other people sometimes, isn't it, Samantha? Have you found that?
10: 100%, and it's a privilege to now get to walk beside the women I do and also get to use my lived experience to create innovative models of support for other women. So, yeah.
1: Now, you've got a big event coming up with some special guests. Tell me about that.
10: Yeah, so tomorrow we have our one-year celebration, which is called our unofficial launch because we've kind of been running for the 1 year without a launch, and then we'll have followed by our first AGM, but we have some of our inclusive market vendors who will be there. We've got some services also to be present, just so it's a space for community and connection. And then our peer worker will be running a peer station, but also we've got a lived experience.

0: A panel on why lived experience matters, and that includes Dr. Karen Williams, Richard Dennis, and Jesse Smithers.
1: It's interesting we've got the Women's Trauma Recovery Centre in Wollongong, which was a bit of an Australian first, as well as your own organisation. Why do you think it is that this has come out of Wollongong? Do we suffer a greater problem here, or are we just stubborn and want to get things done?
0: I think it's both, actually. I grew up in Sydney, and I think the issues are different and bigger in like Sydney, but I think also that the people there are, and maybe not as resilient as down here, and advocate for change in the way we have here, because I do see the Illawarra Women's Trauma Recovery Centre, and that is a incredible centre that should be around the country. And we should be investing in these centres, like for all these investments that we make into women's lives, it costs the government and taxpayers, like the investment into recovery and capacity building and all those things will long-term cost everyone a lot less. Like for myself, I had 500 hospital admissions primarily due to medical misogyny before being able to access trauma-informed supports. And that alone just shows you that, like, imagine the cost of that compared to having these services.
1: Well, I wish you all the best with it. Can the public turn up at West tomorrow as well?
0: 100%. It's a completely community event, and we would love to see everyone there.
1: Okay, that's from 11:30 until 3, with the AGM starting at 2, with a bit of a mini expo as well as a showcase at West's Illawarra at Unanderra, 11:30 till 3. Samantha, great to talk to you. Thanks very much for coming on today.
0: Thank you so much. Have a good day.
1: It's Samantha Bruce, founder and CEO of Beacon of Hope. It's 97.3 ABC Illawarra. You are with Nick Reinberger. Nice to have your company today. Here's the real thing.

0: The real thing. Here at ABC Illawarra, Nick Reinberger with you. Lots to talk about, including the many years and wonderful guests Andrew Ford's spoke to on the music show after the news at 10 o'clock.
1: New from ABC Books.
2: Kim Hoon shares his story of escape and sacrifice and how caring for his elderly father returns that gift. And Richard Glover gives us a parenting book with a twist, looking at the ever-changing advice on raising kids.
3: If I Blame the Parents had been a song, it would have topped the Australian charts every year for a century.
2: My Old Man and Me and How to Ruin a Child. Books and audiobook out now in bookshops and online.
4: It's 10 o'clock. Good morning. Tony Matthews with ABC News. The Department of Defence has announced an Australian soldier died yesterday during a training exercise at Mount Bundy in the Northern Territory. Nicole Asher has more from Canberra.
5: What we know is that one Australian Army soldier has died and five others have been injured in this incident in the Northern Territory. This happened yesterday. We're just getting news this morning of this incident. We're told that it happened at the Mount Bundy training area, and which is about 50 or 60 kilometres southeast of Darwin, bordering the Kakadu National Park in the Northern Territory. And it's used by the Australian Army and allies for live fire training and exercise. Now, in a statement, the Defence Force has said that the next of kin of this officer have been notified.
4: The Assistant Minister for Technology, Andrew Charlton, says Australians will get answers from big tech during today's parliamentary inquiry into AI. Last month, it was revealed an autonomous agent from OpenAI gained unauthorised access to a Medicare statistics website. Today, a senior representative from OpenAI will represent the company at the first day of the inquiry's public hearings in Sydney. Mr. Charlton says the government isn't afraid to stand up to big tech.
6: Big tech has some big questions to answer, and today Australians will get some of those answers. That select committee was established by the government in order to provide answers to Australians on some of the big questions in artificial intelligence.
4: Veterans Affairs Minister Matt Keogh is demanding the federal opposition come clean with Australians about the impact its immigration policy will have on the nation. The ABC understands the coalition will announce it will cut net overseas migration to 100,000 in the first year if it wins the next election. That's well below the government's target of 245,000 by June next year. And Mr. Keogh says it's up to the opposition to spell out the consequences of its policy.
7: It needs to say to the Australian people, you know, which hospitals are now not going to have enough staff to operate. We need to make sure we have good healthcare options. We need to make sure we're building more houses in Australia. At those sorts of numbers, that is absolutely catastrophic for the Australian economy and the services that Australians rely on.
4: Current and former Australian Defence Force personnel can now apply to have historical homosexual convictions extinguished from their service records. The federal government says consensual homosexual activities within the ADF were often prosecuted under Australian military law until 1992. The Veterans Affairs Minister Matt Keogh says the reform is long overdue. A dozen bomber aircraft are returning to the US after they were quickly withdrawn from an English airbase at the centre of concerns over a possible threat from Iran. Here's North America correspondent Cayman Gock.
8: Some of the B-1 bombers have returned to their home stations in the United States after they were swiftly withdrawn from the United Kingdom's RAF Fairford base. US President Donald Trump confirmed there was a security threat.
9: I mean, they didn't fly out by accident.
8: It comes only days after British police arrested and later released a group of men over a suspected terror plot at the base northwest of London. British Prime Minister Andy Burnham said there were strong indications Iran played a role in that incident, but Iran has denied involvement. Iran has previously threatened any base the US uses to attack the country is a legitimate target. Cayman Gok, ABC News, Washington.
4: Nepal has ended the search and rescue operation for those still missing after the devastating floods in August that killed more than 1,400 people. At least 5,285 people, including a number of Australians, are still missing after the flood, which originated at Nepal's border with China's Tibet region. Authorities are considering how to legally declare the missing dead in order to allow their families and relatives to complete insurance, banking, and other legal formalities. And New South Wales police are planning a major operation to coincide with this weekend's motor racing at Bathurst. Tens of thousands of people will descend on Mount Panorama this weekend for the annual Bathurst 1000. Highway Patrol officers will be joined by specialists from the Riot Squad, Polair, the Bomb Disposal Unit, and dog teams. To the weather, showers and possible storms about the far north coast, the northeast, and the far northern inland plains. Showers in the southeast and central eastern areas more frequent along the south coast. Sydney's weather, a mostly sunny day with a chance of a shower or two, more likely tonight. A top of 27 on the coast and 29 in the west.
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0: Hello, how you going? Welcome. Thanks for tuning into us here at ABC Illawarra, whether it's on your regular radio with an aerial somewhere in the house or the car or on the app. We're a broad church. We'll accept all of you. A little bit of rain about today compared to the last couple of days around the Illawarra, though we certainly got hit with it on parts of the weekend. We're back to some rainy conditions with a late shower or two in Wollongong today and a top of 25. Nowra has got some showers increasing and a top of 26 degrees, Ulladulla. Shower or two becoming windy as well, so the wind's hitting the south coast once again. A late shower or two in Barrel and a top of 21. Goulburn, though, will be mostly sunny and a top of 20. Traffic, as I've been keeping you posted about it, Spring Hill Road and Masters Road, we've got the lights out in one of those quite significant intersections in the Illawarra at the moment, and that is because there's a power outage affecting a couple of thousand people, Coniston, Mangaton, Mount St Thomas, Spring Hill and Wollongong. Your estimated restoration time is about 3 o'clock, and hopefully it'll be before that. If you have any other information for me, give me a call on 1300 973 300, whether it's a traffic jam or an accident that we haven't quite seen yet. But that's the big one at the moment. If you're heading to Sydney, your commute looks pretty smooth at the moment, and we'll keep an eye on that as well. Now, for the last couple of decades or more, it's been my pleasure to keep an ear out for Andrew Ford as he hosted The Music Show. I was lucky enough to be on The Music Show some years ago with my own musical about the Black Summer Fires. But I love what Andrew does, and he's going to be retiring after 32 years with the program. Robertson's favourite son, at least as far as composition is concerned, is going to be spending a bit of time composing some of his own works instead of picking the brains of composers right around the world. And he's been good enough to join us once again from the Southern Highlands. Hello, Andrew. How are you going?
10: I'm very well, thanks. How are you, Nick?
0: Take me back 32 years in the beginnings of The Music Show. What did they tell you you were about to do?
10: Well, The Music Show was already up and running. It started 35 years ago, and Chris Lawrence was the first presenter.
0: Yes.
10: I was. I should correct you. I mean, I was. I'm basically an almost full-time composer, and always have been. Mm. And the Music Show's only ever been 2 days a week for me. The whole 32 years, so I'm going to be a fully full-time composer.
0: Fully full-time, okay.
10: After this. But what was interesting to me was the opportunity to talk about a whole range of music with a whole range of often ridiculously famous musicians and to ask them, you know, questions which are as personal as it gets for a musician. When you talk about music, that is being as personal as possible. So you get in a lift, say, with somebody, you suddenly realise, oh my goodness, it's Bob Geldof, and you'd look at your shoes. Well, I would anyway. I mean, I wouldn't open my mouth, but here I am on the radio talking to him, asking him all sorts of things. So it's a very strange. Well, you would have the same experience, really. It's a strange existence, what Philip Adams used to call cocooned relationships.
0: Yes, it's absolutely true. Did you find that experience, those couple of days a week, actually affected your own composition? If you talk to someone, that might affect your mindset when you were writing your own work?
10: I was very good at compartmentalizing what I did, because before I was a two-day-a-week broadcaster. I was a two-day-a-week university lecturer. And you've got to be able to kind of put that away and then get back to the music that you're writing. And the reason that I'm going now, or at the end of this year, is that I've just got less good at that. And so I find now that when I put down my 2B pencil that I've been composing with and go to Sydney, or log on to the computer to do an interview, that it's sort of a big wrench, and I find it hard to get back into the music, and it's probably just a function of getting older, but I don't have the same flexibility that I once had, so I like long stretches.
0: Fair enough. Now, you've given me a few clues as to what I might play, and I'll get to your hero and mine in a moment, but one of the things you've dared me to do is play the first minute of a concerto for orchestra by Elliot Carter. So here we go. I'm daring.

0: Okay, Andrew, as you are wont to do every week, explain this piece of music to us and why you felt that was an important highlight for you.
1: Well, what was an important highlight in terms of the music show was Carter himself, who I interviewed a few times. But that piece was very important to me. That's his concerto for orchestra, which he wrote for the New York Philharmonic and Leonard Bernstein. It's all about wind, and it's an amazingly complex piece, as you could hear. It gets more complex as it goes on. Huge explosions of sound. And I think the thing that first made an impression on me after the music was hearing a live performance of the piece in London and at the Proms. And after, you can imagine what it's like live. It's cataclysmic. And at the end of it, Carter came out to take a bow, and he was this little old man, and it was like the Wizard of Oz coming out from behind the curtain. And I was so impressed, you know, that this guy had made this enormous racket for 24 minutes or whatever it is, and brought the house down. And Carter himself, I interviewed him a few times, as I said, he was born in 1908, and he was a New Yorker. I went to his apartment a few times. And he could remember a time where he would get on his bicycle at the top of Manhattan and cycle to the bottom of Manhattan on a Sunday morning and not see a car. That's how old he was.
0: Wow. And still that music seems like it's such a breakthrough even now.
1: Oh, yeah. Well, he said, you know, he said that when you listen to Haydn and Mozart, you're listening to a world of coach and horse and the music trots. But he said, I live in the age of jet travel. And so the music has to be completely different. It's no longer marble porticos. It's glass and concrete. And the music must reflect that. So, yeah, amazing. He also remembered going to the first performance in America of Berg's opera Wozzeck and sitting behind George Gershwin in the audience. So you feel so. One of the great privileges of doing the music show is being able to kind of talk to history like that.
0: Yes, yeah, so you're sort of once removed. Oh, in fact, sometimes you're not removed at all. You're actually talking to the great legends, including one of your heroes, which is Cleo Lane. And I've got this charming introduction here.

0: Dame Cleo Lane, thank you very much for making the time to talk to me before your sound check here at Rochester Castle.
1: My great pleasure, but before we start, I think you'll have to tell me your name.
0: Okay. My name is Andrew Ford.
1: Andrew Ford.
0: Yes.
1: And it's a great joy to meet you, Andrew.
0: Okay, thank you.
2: Cleo Lane at Rochester Castle. That sounds like a pretty reasonable assignment, Andrew Ford.
3: Yes, it was a very unlikely place to interview Cleo Lane, but it's Rochester Castle is something of a ruin, and they put on concerts there now. What an amazing singer. I mean, you can hear that top Z that she sings at the end of Riding High there. I mean, I heard her sing in... And some of your listeners will have done too. In 2005 at the State Theatre in Sydney, and she was 77, and she could still hit those top notes.
2: Oh.
3: It was amazing.
2: Oh.
3: And she took no prisoners. She sang proper jazz all night. She didn't do, you know, her pop hit, He Was Beautiful, and so on. She really did, you know, solid bebop and scatting, and she was great. I was so in awe of her talent.
2: Is this why she was one of your, you know, great moments of interviews, because she can do it all?
3: Yes. Well, I mean, she was also a very good actor, but yeah. Yes, it was the musicianship that jazz musicians have and have to have, because they don't just sit down and you know, read off the page, which is not to put down classical musicians, but I mean, they have to have in their heads all of the chords and what you can do with them, and they have to be able to spot what is happening the whole time with the band and respond to it. It's a completely different type of musicality.
2: Now, in searching for a Cleo Lane, I found amazingly that on the same day you spoke to one of your heroes, as Cleo Lane, you spoke to Tom Lehrer on the music show. Now, he was famously quite reclusive after he released all of his breakthrough and very controversial albums, became a mild-mannered mathematics professor in Harvard for decades, and yet you got to chat to him. Let me play you a bit of this.
4: If you're looking-

0: Well, that was Be Prepared, and it was the song which caused so much fuss during Tom Lehrer's Australian tour in 1960. But even before that, there were questions raised in the House about Tom Lehrer.
1: And the Senate.
0: Tom Lehrer, welcome to the music show. I was about to introduce you, but it's nice to have you there.
1: Waiting to pounce on you. Go ahead.
0: Well, look, I just want to quote a bit, actually. I've got a question to the Prime Minister, Robert Menzies, asked by one Alan Fraser. He said, I ask the Prime Minister, does he know the songs of Tom Lehrer? I'm not inviting him to sing them, ho-ho. Is it a fact that a fortnight ago a recording of these songs was suddenly withdrawn from sale in Australia? And Mr. Menzies replies, I regret to say that I have no knowledge of the songs of this gentleman, nor have I any knowledge of this particular case. Do I gather that these songs are romantic or what? The honourable member must tell me. Well, Tom, romantic or what?
1: Well, they're certainly not romantic. I don't know if Mr. Menzies was ever informed of the true nature of them, but I wasn't the one to tell him.
2: Tom Lehrer talking to Andrew Ford on The Music Show. So how did you end up getting the guy, first of all? But I was so surprised by how avuncular and how lovely he was.
0: I think he was always avuncular and lovely. And I think his humour, although, as you say, it was in its day, which is the

0: 1960s, early 60s, was controversial. But I'm afraid the fact that he now came to seem merely avuncular was because times had changed. I mean, he famously said that satire died the day Henry Kissinger was given the Nobel Peace Prize.
1: Yes.
0: And that he couldn't really go on and be funnier. And that was, and now even that seems quite a tame moment in history, doesn't it? But I should say that the reason we were talking to him back in about, I know when exactly when it was. It was November 2000 we did that interview, because in terms of politics, the election had just happened in the United States, the presidential election, Al Gore and George W. Bush, and the outcome, you might recall, was uncertain. And it was at that moment we interviewed Lehrer. We didn't actually know who the next president of the United States was going to be at that point.
1: Oh, what a time to do it.
0: Just coincidental. The hook for the interview was the box set of CDs that had just come out called The Remains of Tom Lehrer, which I saw this and I said, we've got to see if we can get him. The record company in Australia wasn't going to release it. And I said, you've got to put it out. Oh, we might bring a few copies in. Anyway, they had to import hundreds of them after he was on the music show. So I was very pleased to have boosted his sales. But the reason he turned up on that program with Clear Lane was because they both died that week. So we played one in one half of the show, or one day, the other the next day. Of course, the thing about doing a show for 32 years is that you end up stockpiling a huge archive of interviews with people, some of whom then die. And there is the interview waiting to be rebroadcast.
1: I know, even though you may be leaving us at the end of the year, Andrew, the archive lives on. And so I was able to find out that Tom Lehrer was on and greedily downloaded. It was just lovely to hear him. He's just one of my absolute heroes. And
0: I'd
1: imagine there have been some heroes of yours that you couldn't quite believe you were sitting with.
0: Do you know, one of the earliest ones, and it wasn't so much that he was a hero, but just that he was so ludicrously famous, was Tom Jones.
1: Oh,
0: I remember sitting in the studio opposite an empty chair, waiting for him, and then seeing him coming towards me down the corridor, and thinking, this is absurd. You know, because it was one of the most recognizable faces you could think of. And he was coming in, again, to be asked personal questions about music. The thing about the music shows, we always have tried to talk about music, not about, you know, people's lives or their favorite colors or whatever. But we always try and bring the topic back to the technical. And when you do that with a musician, first of all, they're slightly surprised, because normally when they do an interview, the interviewer isn't a musician. Yeah. And the other thing is that they open up, because they're taken off guard and they're happy to talk about their music. And as I said at the start, you know, when a musician is talking about their music, it doesn't get more personal than that.
1: Mm. Well, Andrew, it's been such a pleasure to listen to you every week. And I wish you all the best for your full-time composing.
0: You'll have to put out with me on the radio till the end of the year, I'm afraid.
1: Excellent. I'm glad. We'll go out with a little bit of yours. Thanks for talking to us, mate. All the best.
0: Thank you, Nick.
1: Andrew Ford, host of The Music Show for the last 32 years, and will be leaving us at the end of the year. Here's a bit of his own music. This is named after his hometown of Robertson.

0: Well, from Robertson, we'll go to another small town with some prizes hanging in the window. Mountainside Meats of Berry have been crowned state champions for traditional pork sausages at the annual Butchers Awards. In fact, they brought home 8 medals across their sausages and burgers for gold and silver and bronze, for Asian-style duck, grandma's apricot chicken, and a whole lot more. Nathan Alcock is the boss there, and I caught up with him last week about the awards.
1: Nick, nearly 35 years. Started as a young lad, just under 15 years of age. So
0: I'm almost afraid.
1: It's a long time.
0: I'm almost afraid to ask how the sausage is made, Nathan, because it's a bit of a mystery what goes into it. What were they like when you started?
1: Very similar, funny enough, to now. They, you know, there's always been rumours about the sawdust and all the other things, but certainly every butcher shop that I've ever worked in has only been quality, and it's literally just good, good quality lean beef, lamb, pork, or chicken, whatever type of sausage you're making, and it's become quite an art over the years. There's sort of it's no longer a byproduct in a butcher shop. It's become a staple, and everybody sort of bases, I think, your butcher shop on how good your sausage is. So it's pretty important.
0: Yeah, I suppose you can put all sorts of exotic ingredients in a sausage, but you won a gold for a traditional pork. So tell me, you know, what the sort of brief is to make one of these.
1: Okay, so basically we use mostly pork shoulder meat. Because it's just got the right amount of fat and all that sort of stuff in it. It's got a good flavour shoulder. Pork shoulder's got a lot more flavour than pork leg. Mm. So we use the pork shoulder for that. And as far as the rest of it, it's just some quality herbs and spices and a few different things. With the plain pork sausage, it's not allowed to have any sort of exotic flavours or anything like that. It's only allowed to have sort of salt, pepper, and a few basic things. So it sounds simple, but it's not.
0: Considering it's that simple, what makes the difference? What are the judges looking for?
1: Well, they're looking for texture. Okay, is a big one. Flavour, of course. So we're still allowed to put some flavourings in it. You're just not allowed to put garlic and anything that's sort of overpowering.
0: So you're not going for like an Italian pork sausage. You're going for like a classic English pork sausage.
1: A classic English pork snag, yeah.
0: Right. Well, with someone with the name of Reinberger, I'm very interested in the German Wurst, you know, your Bratwurst and that sort of thing. And a lot of it is about the texture. So what sort of choices do you make when it comes to the texture of a traditional pork sausage?
1: So ours are run through sort of what we call a medium sort of coarse grind. So they're not a pasty type of sausage. They're more of a, you can see the meat when you cut it in half. You can taste you get a bit of texture when you're eating it. And the most important thing is there's no gristle, there's no, you know, little pieces of bone or anything in there that makes you sort of pull up when you're eating it and say, well, what's that sort of thing, sir?
0: Yeah. What's your taste testing like?
1: Oh, we're all pretty good at taste testing.
0: Can I put my hand up to help you out?
1: Yeah, absolutely. You can come down and make some snags one day if you like.
0: Oh, you beauty. Oh, I'd be delighted.
1: Yes, so it's a good one for us to win because everybody sort of likes those classic sort of sausages. And funnily enough, we got 100% in our score. So we got the scorecards back just the other day and got 100 out of 100.
0: Wow.
1: So that's pretty cool.
0: And you've got some fairly exotic ones as well, Asian duck and apricot chicken, with one of my favourite old-fashioned dishes Mum used to make.
1: Yep.
0: Pork, veal and red wine. Do your young apprentices come in with some interesting flavours for you?
1: Yeah, well, funnily enough, one of our apprentices who was up there, Braden, doing his Apprentice of the Year competition, he actually came up with the Grandma's Apricot Chicken recipe last year, and he'd done really well as well and ended up with the gold. So he's pretty proud of himself.
0: Yeah, and it's not only sausages, it's also burgers, which is interesting. I love making my own burgers. So what's your philosophy with making burgers?
1: There's so many different types. I mean, we do everything from just a straight out smashed sort of beef brisket burger to a more exotic one, which is a lamb kofta burger, which is fantastic. If you want to do some, you know, some sour cream and some a little bit of mint sauce or something with it and all those sort of things. But it's, It's open ended. We do a chili burger. We do a brisket burger. We do a wagyu beef burger. We do a dry aged burger.
0: Oh,
1: there's
0: my
1: so many
0: God!
1: Different
0: right, the brisket. I mean, normally that's something you cook for a long time. So how do you turn brisket into a burger?
1: Okay, so we do a few different styles. So with our brisket in our burgers, it's a minced brisket.
0: Right, right.
1: Okay, so we grind it down. We add the salt. We add the herbs and spices that we want to use. And mix it really, really well. And we have to mix it until what they call the myosin in the meat comes out and holds it all together. So when you put it on the plate, it doesn't all fall apart.
0: Right,
1: so,
0: right.
1: So you do that with that. And then we do a smoked brisket sausage, which we actually slow cook the meat for 24 hours in our smoker, pull all the meat apart, add it then to some brisket mince, and make this amazing sort of smoked brisket.
0: Wow, so it's kind of cooked and uncooked all together?
1: Yeah, then of course you throw it all on the barbie and cook it all through, it's pretty impressive.
0: My God, you're making me hungry now, Nathan. Finally, I have a theory. Look, there's a lot of businesses you walk into, and you know there's a bit of bad customer service. People might be a bit grumpy or whatever. I don't think I've ever walked into a butcher and not had a smile. It's like the place where everybody's happy to see you. Why is that?
1: I guess all us butchers are happy. We've got a good job. We get to speak to nice people all day. Look, I have met a couple of grumpy butchers over the years, don't get me wrong. But with the butcher shops, biggest thing is customer service, right? And that's something we've got over the supermarkets. We're happy to see our customers. We need our customers.
0: Yes, fair enough. You can't take them for granted.
1: Yeah. 100%. You're only as good as the last time when they were in, so...
0: And is it true that butchers still have a secret language of talking backwards?
1: Oh, it's almost disappeared, yeah.
0: What a shame.
1: 35 years ago, it was pretty big, it's slowly but surely over the years sort of dwindled away, which is probably not a bad thing.
0: Oh, fair enough. But you were proud to be a wretched tub when you were an apprentice, were you, Nathan?
1: Definitely, yes. I was definitely a wretched tub back then, and there was a lot of words getting used. We won't go into those.
0: Nathan Alcock from Mountainside Meats in Berry, Australian state champions for traditional pork sausages and a whole lot of other medals as well. And yes, feel free if ever you meet a butcher to call them a wretched tub. That's just butcher backwards. They have this weird language, or at least they used to, where they had a whole lot of phrases which were just backwards. ABC Illawarra is where you are. We've got a bit of a live music and a chat about a brand new musical called Sebastian being held at the Workshop Theatre. That's coming up in just a moment. First of all, Jack Gibbard's back in with news headlines.
2: Good morning, Nick. Assistant Minister for Technology Andrew Charlton says Australians will get answers from big tech during today's parliamentary inquiry into AI. Last month, it was revealed an autonomous agent from OpenAI gained unauthorised access to a Medicare statistics website. Today, a senior representative from OpenAI will represent the company at the first day of the inquiry's public hearings in Sydney. Police have charged a man with drink driving on an e-bike after a 16-year-old was hospitalised following a collision. The teenager is in a critical but stable condition after she was hit while walking on Shell Harbour Road at Barrack Heights at about 10:50 p.m. on Sunday. New South Wales police say there were two e-bikes involved and that the one rider left without rendering any assistance, while the second man, a 35-year-old, stayed at the scene. Southern Region Assistant Commissioner Stephen Hegarty says he's been arrested and charged, but not over the collision itself. Former Greens MP Max Chandler Mather says Coles and Woolworths should be forced to sell 200 stores to the government to kickstart a publicly owned supermarket chain. The Fair Go Grocer plan, proposed by the Greens' official think tank, would see a network of supermarkets sell groceries at a discount. Mr. Chandler Mather, who heads the research body, says a $25 billion commitment for 5 years could establish more than 600 stores. And the best-selling British author and former politician Geoffrey Archer has died aged 86. He'd sold over 300 million copies of his books worldwide and was known for thrillers like his 1976 debut Not a Penny More, Not a Penny Less, as well as Cain and Abel, with his final novel, Adam and Eve, due to be published this month. Archer was also a senior party official under the Prime Minister Margaret Thatcher in the mid-1980s. In 2001, he was jailed for lying in a high-profile libel case. Morning's coming up at 11 o'clock.
0: Thanks very much, Jake. It's 97.3 ABC Illawarra. Traffic lights out at Spring Hill Road and Masters Road at the moment, and there's a wider power outage around Coniston, Mangerton, Mount St Thomas, Spring Hill and parts of Wollongong. We have had some reports of power being back on, at least in Wollongong, but there's still about 2,100 customers affected, and your estimated restoration time is 3 o'clock. It's ABC Illawarra.

0: Bit of Buddy Holly here at 97.3 ABC Illawarra, where I have strolled over into our music studio, where I would like to introduce you to a brand new musical written by one of the real veterans of the art in Wollongong, Stephen Goldrick. Ever since I've been in this job, has been telling me about his new works that he's made, including great pieces like The Anvil and The Pajama Girl. His latest is called Sebastian, and it's a difficult-to-describe work, it's fair to say, so I'll leave it to Stephen to describe it for me. Hello, mate. How are you going?
1: G'day. Well, Nick, thanks for having us. Yeah. I'd love to tell you about this, because to get us in our head in concrete, it's an amazing feat. So it's set in this... It's set in a mythic Sydney 1970s backstreets where the Garbos actually practice for the People's Messiah, a great democratic tradition, at the Opera House. Now, this particular Garbo, he idolises his dead wife. She's a second-rate club entertainer. And he's got a young daughter, Josephine. She's afraid to even open her mouth because she's worried she can't live up to her father's expectations. But she finally takes control. She overcomes the challenges her way. One of the ways is she creates Sebastian. Sebastian is a Napoleonic clown, and they are allies. And while she builds up her confidence, and Dave struggles with his obsession. So in a way, it's about the imagination. It's about what the imagination can do to help and what the imagination can sometimes do to hinder. There's angels, there's dead wives, there's experts joining in, causing chaos, but it ends very hopefully.
0: Now, tell me this crew you've got around you, including some actual former Garbos.
2: Yeah. Well, there's one.
0: And one.
1: This is true. Tony actually ran with the Garbo pack at Rockdale Council, so he brings authenticity to the show.
0: Excellent.
2: Not much talent, but I do have that authenticity.
1: What's your main memory from running with the pack there, Tony?
2: You should have really prepped me for this. You know, anything can blurt out of my mouth right now.
1: Well, let's cross to Millie then. Millie, you're playing the protagonist in the show.
3: Mm-hmm.
1: You're playing Josephine.
3: That's right.
1: Yeah, how are you enjoying facing both the challenges of putting the show together and playing that particular character?
3: Oh, it's been really great. It's been so fun. I'm still relatively new to the acting industry, and there's so much that you can do with just your expressions and body movement. You can still say so much, even without the voice.
0: Mm. Now, how are you going to describe this? Is this a musical? Is it a play with music? Is it like life? People just occasionally
2: Second
0: break
2: thing
0: into
2: said,
0: song.
2: Yeah. It's a play with music.
1: It's a play with music. A lot of fun, a lot of drama. It's a tragicomedy. So there is a serious side, but it ends with everyone coming out hopeful and tapping their fingers to the rhythms, we hope, and enjoying a real, really rich theatrical adventure.
0: Now, you actually entered this in the Australian Playwrights Conference.
1: Yes,
0: a while ago.
1: Tell me
0: about that. What are they after?
1: Well, they were a wonderful, wonderful organisation, and hundreds of playwrights used to put in their plays and hoped to be one of the four or five players that were chosen to be workshopped by professional directors, professional dramaturgs, professional actors. And this one was shortlisted. Was beautiful. They loved the sort of theatrical risks we were taking and the sort of playing with theatre that we were doing in the show.
0: Did you get some feedback?
1: Yeah, I got some
0: help
1: great feedback.
0: You know, in sort of honing it.
1: Yes, the assessors gave me a lot of feedback. They particularly like some of the weird songs that are in it. So, so if you come along, you're going to get some weird songs that everyone reckons have got a lot of potential.
0: Well, Stephen is actually holding a ukulele and he's going to play something for us. So do you need to set the scene for us?
1: Yeah. Well, this actually happens when early on in the play, where Dave talks to the angels because he thinks the angels are looking after his dead wife, and he tells the angels about how he first met this beautiful second-rate club entertainer and saw her perform at an RSL and fell in love with her, and it becomes a birth scene, and we have Josephine gets born on stage, and he sings this beautiful song about it until he realizes that Josephine can never ever take the place of his dead wife because he's a bit obsessive, and then at the end of the show we have a reprise where everybody joins in briefly on this wonderful, happy song.
0: Your number one song always deserves a reprise. So get good value for it. All right, you go for your life.

0: Oh, Fades Out.
1: Oh, right.
0: That was the reprise, the cast of Sebastian, written and directed and composed by Stephen Goldrick. 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
2: Yes, it is, and we do a Sunday matinee as well. So three weekends of fun.
0: Friday and Saturday and a Sunday matinee, so you're all prepared. Be good. Got a big week of rehearsals for you.
2: Thanks, Nick. We've got a big week. It's going to be great.
0: All right. Looking forward to it. Thanks for coming
2: Thanks for having us.
0: The cast of Sebastian here at ABC Illawarra.
3: Beatlemania, the butterfly effect, or a real fly guy?
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3: Just go online and type in ABC Australian Insect of the Year, read all about your six finalists, and then vote for your favourite. It's that easy. The winner will be announced in November, so get busy choosing your best backyard buddy.
0: I wonder whether this influx of bogong moths will cause them to be voted in, or maybe we're all getting irritated by all of the bogong moths. What are they like at your place? And are they going to be one of the insects of the year? 1-300-973-300 is our number here at ABC Illawarra. We spoke to Andrew Ford, starting us off just after 10 o'clock. And Bill says, Nick, I was a regular music show listener and I've loved Cleo since 1972 Adelaide Festival. She refused to sing the first verse of Both Sides Now. Really? Why would you sing the rest of it if you refuse to sing the first verse? Is it offensive? Oh, I can't remember.

Thank you, Bill. Cheers for that. Yes, I've loved Cleo. My mother was a huge fan of Cleo Lane's, and one of the records which I treasure, I inherited from mum and dad, which was Cleo Lane doing Porgy and Bess alongside Ray Charles. And those two voices, oh my gosh, Ray Charles and Cleo Lane. I mean, you may get some protests if that was cast today, because of course Porgy and Bess was, written for a black cast, although it was written by a white composer. So I don't know where it fits in the cultural appropriation, but just in terms of sheer music, Cleo and Ray Charles doing Porgy and Bess, could not recommend it more highly. A magnificent piece of work. Now, we'll have Shannon Lush with us in just a moment. Why don't you give us a call on 1-300-973-300 if you would like a consultation with Shannon. She'll be with us right after a song here at 97.3 ABC Illawarra. From James Taylor. Shannon Lush will be with us right after this. 1-300-973-300.

0: James Taylor here at 97.3 ABC Illawarra. Lovely, isn't it? Would you like a consultation with Shannon Lush? Well, you can give us a call right now on 1300 973 300. If you'd like to have a chat to the author of Spotless and Stainless and many more wonderful books of household help, it's a nice. Louise says, Nick, I was introduced to Cleo Lane on The Muppets. See if you can track that down. Look, I'm a big fan of The Muppets, and that was a big night for us with my mother watching Cleo Lane on The Muppets on a Sunday
1: night. If a picture paints a thousand words, then how can I paint you?
0: Yes, that is her on The Muppets. Would never show. It's a very moving one, actually, with a kind of a miniature Cleo Lane as a puppet up the back of her. Oh, she's wonderful. Love her. You're with Nick Reinberger. This is 97.3 ABC Illawarra.

0: you have a wonderful eclectic taste in music.
1: Oh, you know, I blame my parents. They had a lovely record collection.
0: Yeah, but you seem to pick some really great music. It's just wonderful.
1: Oh, that's very kind of you. I've got hopefully I might have a bit of time to play Summertime by Ray Charles and Cleo Lane, and we'll see how we go. First of all, we got some customers. Karen in Windang. Hello, Karen.
2: Hello, how are you going?
1: Going well. What have you got?
2: Well, I have a bulk amount of Christmas decorations. A lot of them are the green or green and white sort of stuff that they used to make Christmas trees out of. They were commercial ones, and they've been in a shed, and they may have a rodent smell about them, but they're still usable.
0: Yeah, they are.
2: How am I going to get that rodent smell out?
0: You need to make up a bran mix. You put a normal 1 kilo bag of unprocessed wheat bran into a large bag.
2: Okay, I'm writing this down, so can I...
0: Well, it's really simple. You won't need to write it down.
2: Okay.
0: it's a 1 kilo bag of unprocessed wheat bran.
2: Yep,
0: really
2: yep.
0: simple. Then you add drops of white vinegar and stir it through it until it looks like breadcrumbs.
2: Okay.
0: Yep, until you get your consistency right, so it just looks like breadcrumbs, shouldn't feel wet.
2: Yep.
0: And then you put it in a large bag, big enough to hold the items, put the items in with it, seal the bag and shake it.
2: Wow.
0: And then all you do is take them out and brush them out and it's done.
2: Wow, just with vinegar.
0: And unprocessed wheat bran.
2: Yeah. Oh, yes, yes.
0: It's not the vinegar that's the active part of this, it's the unprocessed wheat bran.
2: Okay. And how long would you shake it for? Just, you know, 10 shakes?
0: Just give it a good shake so it well coats all over it and shakes back off again. It's why the consistency is the most important.
2: If you
0: try and form a ball with it with your hand, you can form a ball, but as soon as you let go, it falls apart again.
2: Yep.
0: Okay, that gives you the right consistency. It's like when you're making short crust pastry when you get to the breadcrumb stage with your pastry.
2: Oh, great. And can you put any sort of essential oil in there as well or not?
0: Oh, no. No, no, no, no, no, no. You'll ruin it.
2: Okay.
0: Yep.
2: Fantastic. Look, that's
0: easy
2: awesome.
0: Peasy.
2: Thank you. Okay, thanks,
0: you're
2: Shannon.
0: You're welcome.
1: All right. Okay. Thank you very much. It's Karen out of Windang. Hope that helps you out. Look, this is not necessarily a question for you, but it does bring up a couple of things. The arrival of the Bogong moths.
0: Oh, aren't they wonderful?
1: Yeah, but Mary Marg and Frank reckoned they hid down the side of the house that's shady, the stovetop on that side has a window behind it. When I turned on the range hood light, it was like a scene from an Alfred Hitchcock movie.
0: Oh, I know, it's lovely.
1: Well, I hope they get to their caves in the snowy mountains.
0: So
1: they can rest.
0: Continue
1: where they're supposed
0: breeding,
1: to.
0: And
1: the possums have got to eat them apparently as well.
0: Well, they taste great.
1: You've had a go at a Bogong?
0: Oh, yeah, I've had them. It's kind of, when they're barbecued, it's sort of a bit like when you eat pretzels.
1: Pretzel? What, crunchy?
0: Yeah, it's crunchy and it because the fur burns off when you're cooking them.
1: Yep.
0: And it's sort of, it's got this salty sort of, it tastes like pretzels.
1: Mm. So nothing to be done about them, I suppose. You know, they don't.
0: Why would you want to? They don't do any damage.
1: Well, they do enter the house occasionally, and that sort.
0: Yeah, but they don't do any damage. Mm.
1: Okay, harmless. Let them go about their business.
0: Yeah,
1: fair enough.
0: They'll be gone in a week or so.
1: They're not like clothes moths.
0: No, they don't eat your clothes. They don't damage things. They're wonderful.
1: Okay. Well, excellent. Well, I think we've solved the. We've solved the customer's issues, and which means I can get on to Ray Charles and Cleo Lane. Thanks, Shannon.
0: Thank you.
1: See you later. Shannon, the author of A Spotless and Stainless and many more useful tips of household maintenance.

0: I hope you agree with me. I think that is a duet partnership absolutely made in heaven. Cleo Lane and Ray Charles, they did the soundtrack to Porgy and Bess. And I've got that on LP, just one of the most wonderful things. You are with Nick Reinberger. Nice to have you with us, and thank you for being part of our program today. I really enjoyed your company. I hope you have mine. Got lots more to do tomorrow, so do tune in from 8:30 a.m. Here at 97.3 ABC Illawarra. I'll chat to you then. Ta-da.
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5: It's 11 o'clock. Good morning. Tony Matthews with ABC News. An Australian soldier has died and five others have been injured during a training exercise in the Northern Territory. Nidal Mustafa reports.
6: The Department of Defence says the incident occurred yesterday at the Mount Bundy Training Centre, southeast of Darwin. During the training exercise, an Australian soldier was killed and five others have been injured. Their conditions are unknown. The Mount Bundy training area is used by the Australian Army and its allies for live fire training. The department says next of kin have been notified and the family has requested privacy.
5: Veterans Affairs Minister Matt Keogh says the opposition's migration policy would be catastrophic for the Australian economy. The ABC understands the coalition will announce it will cut net overseas migration to 100,000 in the first year if it wins the next election, well below the government target of 245,000 by June next year. Mr. Keogh says the proposal would be devastating for healthcare, construction and regional economies that rely on migrants.
7: I think the coalition is going to have to explain why it wants to smash the Australian economy with this approach. And it needs to say to the Australian people, you know, which hospitals are now not going to have enough staff to operate. This would smash opportunities for healthcare to be not just for the Australian community in general, but for veterans as well.
5: A 78-year-old man has been charged with 21 offences after an investigation into alleged child sexual assaults more than 30 years ago on the state's mid-north coast. Police say the alleged offences occurred between 1980 and 1990 at Blangary, 50 kilometres west of Port Macquarie. The man was arrested last month when police executed a search warrant on a home in Newcastle. He's been charged with six counts of aggravated sexual assault and other offences and will appear in court next month. Police say a stabbing in Albury on the New South Wales-Victoria border last month is now being investigated as a homicide after the 28-year-old victim died in hospital on Sunday. Detectives are appealing for witnesses who were in and around Kalimo Street on September the 27th, saying more than one person may know what happened. New South Wales Police Commander Paul Smith says the homicide squad will arrive in Albury today to join the investigation.
8: There's plenty of people out there who would know what occurred. We need you to assist us in bringing this matter to finality. Certainly the family are seeking closure and we call out to you.
5: The US says it's closely monitoring the case of an employee at a Russian plague lab in Siberia who died in undisclosed circumstances. The victim was in her 20s and worked at an anti-plague research institute. Dozens of people have since been quarantined. Her death has sparked public health fears, but the World Health Organization says the risk to the general population appears to be low. US President Donald Trump has called it a big problem for Russia and offered to help Moscow deal with it. The best-selling British author and former politician Geoffrey Archer has died at the age of 86. He'd sold over 300 million copies of his books worldwide and was known for thrillers like his 1976 debut, Not a Penny More, Not a Penny Less, as well as Cain and Abel, with his final novel Adam and Eve due to be published this month. Archer was also a senior party official under Prime Minister Margaret Thatcher in the mid-1980s. And Toa Samoa has announced its 23-player squad ahead of this year's Rugby League World Cup across Australia, New Zealand and Papua New Guinea. Co-captained by Jerome Luai.